0: of the Gospel Truth. Today I'm continuing to show testimonies about people that have been miraculously healed by the supernatural power of God. And this coming Friday is going to be my last day to do this. I've been doing this for weeks, and I know it's a departure from what I normally do, but I think it's been good. And I know a lot of people have been ministered to. We've had a huge response in people getting these materials. So I've got 9 volumes of testimonies. There's 4 or 5 testimonies on each volume. So we've got over 40 of these testimonies. And this coming Friday will be my last day to advertise these over my television. We not only are offering them one at a time, but you can get a package deal where you get all 9 volumes. And then I also have this teaching in book form. And this is 208 pages where I just teach on healing. And this is something that has worked in my life. You know, I know that a lot of people criticize this, and there are people who believe that healing is not for us today. And then there's others who believe it can happen today, but that you just can't grab a handle on it. You can't control it. It's just, you know, it's like lightning. It strikes wherever, and there's no rhyme or reason to it. And all of those people kind of reject the approach that I'm taking, where I'm saying that God has already done it. It's provided for every single person, and it's God's will to heal everyone every time. And there's people that criticize me, and I've had a lot of people say that I'm a cult and I'm of the devil and that I'm getting people's hopes up and causing problems because people were happy and they just adjusted to their sickness and disease and infirmities, and here I am making them unsettled and things like this. Let me just approach it from this way. I have seen my son raised from the dead after he was dead for over 4 hours, came back with no brain damage. He was stripped naked in a freezer, in a morgue with a toe tag on. I've seen my wife raised from the dead. I've seen 3 or 4 people personally raised from the dead. Our school, if you take all of the things we've had people raised from the dead in Ecuador, in Mexico, in Uganda, there's 12 people I know that have gone through our teaching that have been raised from the dead. Altogether, I can guarantee you we've seen over 50 people raised from the dead. And then you include all of the healings and everything else. I'm not saying that to brag. What I'm doing is saying that it's working for us. And it's because we believe it's always God's will to heal. Those who believe God can do it, but they can't ever get a handle on it and they can't control it, it's just up to God whether or not it happens. Those people don't see very many people heal. So just look at the fruit. Which one is producing the best fruit? And I tell you, it's miraculous what God is doing here. I'm not saying that we have a corner on it. I'm not saying that aren't other people that God is using miraculously. But for you, if you've got a criticism of me teaching that it's always God's will to heal and that all things are possible to God, and if you don't believe that and if you think that I shouldn't be teaching it, how's that working for you? If you'd be honest, there are a lot of you that have a prejudice against what I'm saying, but you aren't healed. You aren't seeing things happen. Why would you criticize somebody who it is working for and come against it? You know, the scripture says in Mark chapter 7, verse 13, Jesus was speaking and he says, "You make the word of God of none effect through your traditions and doctrines of men." And there are people that I can guarantee you are just, you've been taught against the things that I'm saying. You don't like it. You're prejudiced. You're sitting there critical of the whole thing, but it's not working for you. Why do you hold on so hard to something that's not working? If it's not working for you, why don't you try something new? Why don't you listen to somebody who it is working for? And I'll tell you this, I am not proclaiming that every single time I see every single person healed. And I don't know all of the reasons. I know a lot of reasons for it. I know that the person who's receiving also has to believe. And this is a misconception that some people think. They think if it's God's will, then why didn't everybody heal? Well, it's God's will for everybody to be saved. Why isn't everybody saved? Because there's conditions that have to be met. There's things that have to be done. And I've learned a lot of that. And I could tell you multiple reasons why people aren't healed. Matter of fact, I happen to have a whole teaching on that one subject. But I'll confess to you, I don't understand everything. There's things in my own body that I'm dealing with that I haven't seen the full manifestation. My eyesight. You know what? I'm still reading the print, the little print in this Bible. I don't know if they can show you that, but most people can't read this with glasses. I can still read it, but it's not as clear as it used to be, and I'm standing on it, and I'm believing God for it. And I've been believing God for quite a while on this, and it's not perfect yet, but I can certainly tell you it's better than it used to be, and it's better than most people, and I can see that the power of God's working. I don't understand. I believe if my faith was everything it should, that everything would be perfect. My eyesight, everything would be just absolutely perfect. So I don't understand everything, but I tell you what, I'm not letting what I don't know keep me from doing what I do know. And what I do know is setting me free. I've got some things that happened to me in just the last 3 years. I won't tell you what they are because I would have a lot of people's unbelief pushed towards me, and I don't want to have to deal with it. But I've had things happen to me that I can guarantee if I'd have gone to a doctor, I'd have been in major, major surgery and stuff like that. And yet I just believed God and I'm perfect. I'm totally restored. And there's a lot of people that'll criticize me for that, but it's working. So I'm saying all of these things just to introduce it, that you know what? You just need to get to where you go by what God's Word says. Don't let your circumstances be the ultimate truth. The Scripture says in Romans chapter 3, verse 4, to let God be true, but every man a liar. I believe you could say, let God be true and your own circumstances be a lie. Don't interpret the Word of God by what your experience is, but instead interpret your experience by what the Word of God says. And I tell you, this is where so many people miss it. To them, what they see, taste, hear, smell, and feel is more real to them than what the Word of God says, than what anybody else says. And I tell you, that's wrong. I don't deny that I have feelings. If I have a pain in my body, I don't deny that it exists, but I deny that it is going to dominate me. God's Word is more real to me than what I can see, taste, hear, smell, and feel. And you may disagree with that, but that's the reason I walk in health and you don't. Amen. So I'm going to play this testimony today of Yvonne Smith. And this is a lady that had cancer, breast cancer. And if I'm not mistaken, you'll see it in the video here. But if I'm not mistaken, she believed and was healed and it came back. And there's a lot of people that they might stand one time, but if it comes back, they immediately think, oh, no, it didn't work. But the right way to respond is to say that Romans chapter 11, verse 29 says, the gifts and the callings of God are without repentance. If you've ever been healed for a nanosecond, that healing is still there. God didn't take it back. And Yvonne was able to stand even when this thing came back and believe and praise God she was healed. So watch this testimony about Yvonne Smith, and then I'll be back at the end of this video.
1: I went to this doctor and he said, everything is leading to multiple myeloma. He said this has about a 3 to 3.5 year life expectancy. God, I said, what am I supposed to do right now? And he said, I want you to take another time that you just sit back with me.
2: Sometimes the most important thing we can do is rest. Yvonne had been listening to Andrew's teachings for years. She knew that God wanted her well. She knew her authority in Christ, and she knew that by His stripes she was healed. And yet, when given just 3 years to live, God's instructions were for her to sit back with Him. This story is about how one woman from Fort Worth, Texas, was healed of multiple myeloma, not through saying and doing all the right things, but by simply learning to abide. This is the healing journey of Yvonne Smith. Yvonne's story begins not with multiple myeloma, but months prior when she was diagnosed with breast cancer. Though her doctor advised her to get treatment immediately, Yvonne postponed her follow-up appointment by 40 days so that she could spend time in God's presence.
1: That time was just amazing, and I was very, very focused. I'd get up in the morning, have time journaling and listening to the Lord on what I was supposed to be doing.
3: When my wife was diagnosed with breast cancer, we just stood on, we're not receiving that. They can run whatever tests they want. You're healed.
1: March the 3rd, I had to go back in. I go in there thinking, I just did 40 days. I'm not going to have anything. They did the mammogram and they said, no, there are two very large masses in there. There was a poster with how to do a breast exam, but it was almost like it disappeared and the whole wall was like white. And I see Jesus with his hands like this at the whipping post. There was no ties on his hands. And he said, it was my love for you that held me there. Overwhelming knowing that I was gonna be fine just flowed up in me. And I said, I know I'm not leaving here with breast cancer. They put the scan back on again. And so the doctor said, what we saw is no longer there. And I was just like, wow.
2: At the revelation that it was God's love alone that paid the price for her healing, the breast cancer left Yvonne immediately. For months, she walked in divine health until that summer when she began experiencing fatigue.
1: I was feeling wonderful, but was still like tired. He had just brought me through this journey, but now I start operating in what, okay, I'm probably just tired. I need iron. Okay, I probably need this. I didn't even stop and ask God. I went to this doctor and he said, oh yeah, he said, it's probably just your hormones. We'll do a whole gambit of tests and we'll see what comes back. He called me the very next day and he said, everything is leading to multiple myeloma. He said, this has about a 3 to 3.5 year life expectancy. I'm like catching my breath at that moment and everything inside of me is starting to try to shake. It was like, I'm gonna go ahead and do a 40 day.
2: Yvonne was diagnosed with a fatal case of multiple myeloma, a rare form of cancer in the plasma cells of the bone marrow. Having just received the news that she had 3 years to live, Yvonne resorted to the last method that had helped her get healed and blocked out 40 days to spend in prayer and fasting. Only this time, she was not doing it from a place of rest.
1: I was not focused at all. I'm up in the morning, I'm having my prayer time, my praise time, I'm journaling, and then it was like, okay, well, let me check this out. Oh, I'm having this symptom, let me check it out. Okay, let me look at this, let me look at this. And so I was not focused at all. I felt hopeless.
2: As summer became fall, Yvonne's condition turned for the worse. Though she had gone through the motions of spending 40 days with God, Yvonne's focus was distracted by voices that were contrary to the scripture. It was at this time that she attended our Gospel Truth Seminar in Fort Worth.
1: Andrew came to Calvary Cathedral. He gets up on the stage and he said, are you ready to hear how you can know God? And I just started bawling. And I said, God, I know that I know you. And I said, but I'm acting like somebody just out here who Google is going to tell me what to do. And I know all that you've brought me through in my life. I need to hear from you. And he said, well, are you ready to get real with this thing then? And I said, yeah.
4: And God told me, he said, don't look up. Don't look up on the internet. He said, look up. He said, because everything on there is going to mess with your head. And I know from Andrew, your imagination is everything, and I have to see me well. And I see me well. I see me living to be 120. I've been speaking that a long time, and this thing says 1 to 3 years. And I was so mad. I said, how dare you think you're going to give me an expiration date? I'm not a gallon of milk.
2: Determined to get serious with her fight against cancer, Yvonne rescheduled her follow-up session for the middle of January so that she could restart her 40 days of prayer and fasting. This time, instead of giving place to fear, Yvonne stayed single-minded on God's promises.
1: I'd get up in the morning, I would have just extended time. I said, Lord, you show me what I need to be putting in my body, what I need to be doing. It says in Romans 12, 1 and 2, that my body is a living sacrifice to him. God helping you bring your everyday, ordinary life to Him. You're eating, you're sleeping, you're walking around, and you're going to work life. And I realized just that connection.
3: When we're listening to Andrew through the day in the car, we're listening to Andrew when we're going to sleep.
1: They say the battlefield is the mind. It is. One of the teachings that Andrew does that is so good is the effects of praise. With Jehoshaphat, it said he sent the praisers out first, and out here, God was fighting the army for him. So I realized that this battle was praise.
0: God commanded you to praise the Lord. Bless the Lord at all times. Psalms chapter 34, verse 1, His praise shall continually be in my mouth. Philippians chapter 4, rejoice in the Lord always. And again, I say rejoice.
1: I'm progressively feeling better and progressively getting better. And I was just praising God every day. Thank you, I feel better today. Thank you that I'm looking better today. Thank you for this. Thank you. I know that I'm healed by the stripes of Jesus, and just praising Him.
2: Through praising God and spending time in His Word, Yvonne was now abiding in the finished work of Jesus. From this place of rest, her symptoms gradually disappeared. Though she felt much better, Yvonne still believed that her healing depended on her ability to finish the 40 days, a misconception that God was once again ready to disprove.
1: For some reason, the doctor said, we want to go ahead and run the test before the end of the year. Well, there was just almost like this little thing in me. I've got to finish my 40 days. Well, what is that? That's nothing but legalism. And so I finish just 20 days, and I go in, and every single test came back normal. It wasn't a matter of 40 days. It wasn't a matter of I had to do this, and I had to do it the way I did it this way. It was just God saying, take time and be with me.
5: In the wilderness, they looked unto the multitude, and behold, they were all dead bodies.
0: Jehoshaphat and his people took 3 days to go out and gather all the spoil. Did you know the very thing that looked like it was coming to destroy them was actually a way to be blessed?
5: Join the singers. Get out there in front. Start praising God before you see the enemy defeated.
2: Today, Yvonne is completely healed and ministering to others through her organization appropriately titled Vine Life Ministries. If you'd like to hear more about her revelations on abiding in God's unconditional love and grace, we encourage you to visit her website, vinelifeministry.org. One woman from Fort Worth, Texas, was able to overcome both breast cancer and multiple myeloma, not in doing and saying all the right things, but by simply learning to abide.
0: Isn't that awesome to see how God healed Yvonne and how she was able to stand and see the healing power of God continue in her life? You know, I often tell people when I pray for them, and I'll ask them, you know, if they have pain, and then after I pray for them, I say, do you still have pain? And often people just know all the pain is totally gone, or the tumor is gone, or whatever. And I tell people, I said, if you ever have another pain or if any of these symptoms come back, it's not because you lost your healing. It's not because God didn't heal you. This is a negative mindset that it just seems like we are programmed with as fallen human beings. You believe for something, and even if you see your pain leave and the tumor go, and if the doctor pronounces you healed, then if there is any symptom that comes back, you just immediately default to, oh no, I wasn't healed, or oh no, it's come back. Instead, I look at it as it's the devil knocking on the door. Because this was an area of your life that you at one time let him in, and he knows that you are sensitive to that. It's like if you've had some kind of a sickness, and if you recover for it, did you know for a brief period of time, you're still susceptible. Your strength isn't built back completely, and you could be susceptible to getting another flu or cold or something like that. And when you've had some kind of a sickness, and if you pray, and if the thing comes back, Instead of thinking, oh no, I didn't get it or I wasn't healed. No, I look at it as it's the devil knocking on the door, and don't let him in. I tell people, if you ever have another symptom, that didn't mean you weren't healed. It's just the devil trying to get back in. He knows that when I prayed, I believed, and so he fled, the pain, the symptoms left, but he's going to come back and see if you believe it. And all you got to do is, if you have a symptom, all you got to do is just Romans 11:29. Father, thank you that the gifts and the callings of God are without repentance. If I was ever healed, I'm still healed. You didn't take it back. I didn't lose anything. It's just the devil knocking on the door, seeing if I'll open up and let him in through fear. And I just refuse to do that. So that's the way I respond to things. I've had things before that I've prayed over and all of the symptoms left, and then in a certain period of time, something will happen again, and I just say, no, devil, I'm not letting it back in. You know, if you saw the very first testimony that I played in this series back weeks ago, it was Nikki Oshinsky, and it was miraculous. The girl couldn't even lift her hand. She was near death. The doctor said he didn't expect to see her at the next week's appointment. And yet when I prayed for her, she got up. She hadn't been able to lift her hand. She couldn't stand. She couldn't do anything. And she got up and walked, and it was miraculous. And she was so excited that she wanted to go to church that night and show everybody how much she was healed. And did you know, as she was getting ready for church and came down the stairs, her legs buckled, and she had some of the symptoms that she had had before come back within, I don't know, within 12 hours. And she just said no. She was sick and tired of being sick and tired, and she wasn't going to submit to this, and she just straightened up and walked. And here she is. That was back in 2001, so this is 25 years later. She's still walking in health. But she had a symptom, a feeling that was similar to what she had had before within just a few hours of being healed. I don't know how people miss this, but that doesn't mean you aren't healed. It doesn't mean that it's back. It means this is the devil trying to get back in. Or are you going to go back into that same mindset, into that same place you were before you received the healing power of God? Yvonne is a great testimony about how she stood. And even when the cancer came back, she stood and she saw the same healing power that set her free the first time. So remember that this coming Friday is going to be my last time to make these materials available over television. So this is volume 9. This is the one that has Yvonne Smith's testimony on here. You can get all of these volumes, all 40 plus testimonies of miraculous healing as a package. And then I also have this book on healing, God Wants You Well. And this is a 208-page book. I have a brief 50-page summary of it that we'll send to you free and postpaid if you would like that. And then I have a USB that has the audio and the video from one of my conferences where I was teaching on healing. And I tell you, this would really help you. I think that these things would help you. Plus, this would be awesome for you to just give to someone. They might not listen to a sermon, but they'd watch a video of somebody's testimony. And this could be a little missionary that you send out to somebody. So listen to our announcer and then please respond today.
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1: I want you to know that we want to pray with you and help you any way we can. 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
1: Hello, this is Andrew Womack, and I would like to encourage you to join us this August for our Healing is Here conference. We've been doing this for many years, and we have seen tens of thousands of people healed. Healing is here. We would like you to be here and participate. I'm going to be ministering, also Daniel Colinda, who's taken over the ministry from Reinhard Bonnke. We've got Carrie Pickett, Audrey Mack, Daniel Amstutz, Carly Terdez, and Barry Bennett. We're all going to be ministering, and in the past, we've seen as many as 1,000 people healed in one service. I tell you, if you have need of healing in your body, or if you know somebody who does, you need to be with us. So that's going to be August the 4th through the 7th, and they'll have more information on the screen. You can go to our website and you can pre-register. Registration is free, but it'd really help us to know how many people are planning on coming. So be with us August the 4th through the 7th for our Healing is Here conference.
5: 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And we thank you so much for listening. We have a lot of plans for this new rest of this year and a new year coming. So pray for us and listen to us, and we appreciate it. Thank you very much. Amen and amen. Hallelujah.
6: 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On the next program in the Unshackled series, you'll meet a woman born and raised in Sweden. Born a twin, she lived her life hungering for adventure. Don't miss this unusual story of how she and her husband came to America and, by God's grace, became twins of a different nature. All on the next Unshackled.
7: How do you do? We'd like to take you away from where you are to follow in the footsteps of a woman who loved adventure, who wasn't afraid to try something new, something even a little bit risky. Some might say she was headstrong, and she wasn't exactly sure what she was seeking. But she became heartstrong and began the greatest adventure of all when her heart and mind and life were unshackled.

0: He was getting closer and closer to where I was hiding. My heart was pounding so loud I was sure he could hear it. Oh, there he stood, a huge silhouette in the doorway. I was trapped.
1: Oh! Oh, Aina!
2: Quiet in there!
0: Oh, I woke up there that time. We better be quiet before he comes in here.
1: Come on, finish the story.
0: Well, I was rescued, and the

0: handsome young man who was an outlaw until I helped him came back because I left him a note. He'd got there just in time and subdued the madman.
1: That's a good detective story, Aina.
0: Oh, I'd love to be a detective someday.
1: Do you think a bad person like that young man can really change?
0: Oh, yes. I mean, wouldn't it be exciting to be the one who turns somebody's life around?
2: This is Unshackled, true life stories of real people, dramatized and produced in Chicago by Pacific Garden Mission. I can't is probably heard more than any other phrase in conversation with the homeless. Can't find work, can't find a place to stay, can't change things. Unless they come to Pacific Garden Mission. There, street people receive the welcome of a long-lost brother, a safe haven, a hearty meal, a shower, and a change of clothes. Even medical and dental care, and all without charge to those without means. Since 1877, mission counselors have shared the bread of life with the perishing in giving them new hope. Those who choose new life are able to say with confidence, I can do all things through him who strengthens me. Now for broadcast around the earth, here's program number 2466 in the series, Unshackled, the program that makes you face yourself and think. The woman in this story was born in Sweden. Maybe it was because she grew up in a loving, secure family that she hungered for adventure, or maybe it was just something missing in her life. We'll let her tell you how she found the answer as we bring you the true story of Aina Torell right now on Unshackled.
0: I was the first of twin girls born in a small town in the southwest part of Sweden. My sister and I were quite different. She was dark-haired and I was blonde. We had an older sister as well, and during World War II, while my father was in the army, mother ran the farm and life was quiet, even idyllic for us. And when the war was over and Dad came home and my sister and I were old enough to start school, we did so. Even by then, my headstrong and adventurous spirit was obvious.
3: I just don't think Aina is big enough to start school this year. She's so tiny.
4: Yeah, I agree with you, Valborg, but you saw how upset she was when we asked her to wait another year.
3: She can't make that long bicycle ride. 6 kilometers, Helge.
4: You know, Aina, if her sister can do it, she will insist on doing it too.
3: But Daga is bigger.
4: Well, Aina thinks big.
3: Well, you don't have to tell me that. Remember how I found her petting the bull in the neighbor's field while you were away at war?
4: Yeah, I had forgotten. You did send me a letter about that.
3: Yeah, 4 years old. Completely unafraid.
4: Well, she always did have spunk.
3: She doesn't seem to have any fear at all. She could have been trampled.
4: Well, I don't think we have any choice. Let her start school and see how she does.
3: I hope it doesn't make problems later on.
0: At first, I did well at school. I even took on a much bigger boy who was hurting my sister. Then my parents sold the farm and we moved in with our grandparents in another village. My uncle lived there too, and he taught me levitation, which opened me up to dark powers, and my schoolwork suffered. During that time, my grandparents died, so Dad returned to the area where we lived. He bought a big house in the town near the village that we had just left, and he opened a shoe and clog shop. He gave one floor of the house to my uncle, who was married by then.
1: Aina, what do you think of Aunt Elvira?
0: Oh, I like her. She gave me candy yesterday, and she really seems to care about us.
1: She wants us to go to church with her on Sunday. Are you going?
0: Oh, I think so. Mama says it's okay to go.
1: Uncle Einar is different since he married her.
0: Yeah, I know. He doesn't believe in levitation anymore or reading horoscopes. I tried to show him how I learned to read palms, and he refused.
1: I don't see what's wrong with Dad.
0: But I don't either. But he said we're not supposed to use divination.
1: What does that mean?
0: Predicting the future, he said. And only God is supposed to know that.
5: My
0: My twin sister and I went to church with my aunt periodically and began to believe in God as children will. But I was easily frightened by those in authority, including teachers and preachers, and a guest preacher who thundered from the pulpit scared me away. Pride kept me from going back. In my teens, I developed a passion for dancing, and so my girlfriend and I traveled by taxi to different parks where we danced to the orchestras. And one night we hitchhiked to a park in another town. On the way, a man sitting in back with us began to touch me. I told the driver to stop or I'd jump out of the car, and so he let us out in the middle of a forest. We never hitchhiked after that, but my obsession with dancing continued. I finished school and took a job as a nanny close to my hometown for several years. Then I trained and worked as a nurse's assistant for a while. Every other week, I took a bus to visit my parents.
4: You seem kind of sad or down, Ina. What's wrong?
0: I quit my job, Dad.
4: Why?
0: It was depressing. I mean, there were some things going on that just weren't right.
4: It isn't like you to do nothing about it.
0: But I tried. I spoke to my supervisor, but nothing was done. So I quit.
4: There are plenty of other jobs. Check the newspapers.
0: Well, maybe I will. I could use a change.
4: Hey, look. There's a position in Trollhättan. I'll drive you there.
0: Oh, that's a big city. Oh, what fun it would be to live there, Dad. Dad drove me to the interview and I was hired on the spot. My apartment was free as well as all meals, so I could afford to go to fancy restaurants and buy the best clothing and dance to excellent orchestras. I dated some, but not much. Once a month, I took the train home to visit my parents, and one day I was on the train when two men asked if they could sit in my compartment. They introduced themselves, and I noticed that the one named John was very handsome.
5: Where are you going, Ina?
0: Trollhättan.
5: So am I. I'm an engineering student there.
0: Oh, I don't envy you being in school. I didn't like it very much.
5: I struggle with some of my classes, but it's an investment in the future. Do you work, Ina?
0: Well, I'm a nurse's assistant. I have a wonderful job with many benefits, even a free apartment.
5: What do you do in your leisure time?
0: Well, in the summer, I love to go dancing and... in the winter, I go skiing.
5: Perhaps we can have dinner together sometime and then go dancing. Ina, when that train broke down the day we met, it was almost providential. At least it gave me a chance to get to know you better, taking the bus together and all.
0: Well, I've ridden many trains in my life and never had a locomotive break down like that.
5: Do you think there's some kind of preordained purpose to our lives? Like maybe we were meant to be together?
0: Or maybe the stars were lined up just right? I've always been interested in things like that. If you could know the future, you'd live your life in a different way, don't you think?
5: Oh, yeah. I made a lot of mistakes when I was younger. Once I almost died from drinking too much alcohol.
0: Oh, at least you learned your lesson. Some people never do.
5: I was a gang leader then. We got in a bad fight once and I almost killed a man. I was glad he survived.
0: Oh, my goodness. I've read about things like that, but never knew anyone who lived dangerously.
5: There's nothing glamorous about it, Ina. My life was going nowhere, so I decided to go to school and get an engineering degree.
0: Oh, well, you're very honest, John, telling me these things.
5: I love you, Ina. I don't want to hide anything from you. Are you still willing to marry me?
0: You know the answer to that. I love you very much.
5: Would you be willing to live in the United States for a while?
0: Oh, the United States? Oh, what an adventure that would be.
5: I've dreamed of going there since I was a boy and saw a parade of American GIs. I even studied English, so I'm ready.
0: Do you really intend to go?
5: Yes, but only for a couple of years.
0: John and I were married in a beautiful ceremony a year after we met, and I continued to work until he graduated. I thought his interest in going to America was a passing fad, but he still wanted to go. I didn't expect my family to react the way they did.
4: America?
6: Oh, no.
4: Why would you ever want to go there?
6: You don't even speak English.
0: I learn, Mama.
4: Well, how will you survive? Where will you live?
5: I have relatives in Salt Lake City. They'll help me get a job.
1: Don't go, Ina, please.
0: Oh, we pretty much made up our minds.
4: Well, I don't think you realize the difficulties you face. Please, reconsider.
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0: I think everything is packed now.
5: That's good.
0: Our last night in Sweden, John. Are you excited?
5: Actually, I've been thanking Ina. Maybe we shouldn't go.
0: Oh, you can't be serious.
5: It's a big step. A lot of unknowns.
0: Oh, but we've been through all that. I mean, besides, it's only for a couple of years.
5: I know, but I...
0: John, we already had a farewell party. All our friends and relatives gave us gifts and wished us well.
5: Yeah.
0: I mean, you just can't say, well, we're not going after all.
5: I'm not sure we're doing the right thing.
0: Oh, you don't know unless you try.
5: I've made so many mistakes in the past, Diane. I don't want to make another one.
0: It's not a mistake. It's an adventure. We've examined this move from every angle, John, and we're going to do the right thing. The next day, our families bid us farewell at the airport, and we flew to Salt Lake City, where John's uncle and family met us. They separated us so that my husband went in one car and I in another, and that evening they had a party for us. At the end of the day, we were exhausted.
5: Oh, this has been the longest day of my life.
0: Well, no wonder, counting the time change. Do you realize we've been up for more than 24 hours?
5: Well, what do you think, Ina?
0: Oh, I felt very depressed driving through the city on our way from the airport.
5: You miss Sweden already?
0: Oh, it's not that. I don't know what it is.
5: Well, we're committed now.
0: Well, it was very nice of your family to sponsor us and let us stay here with them.
5: Yeah, but I was disappointed in the job they got for me.
0: Well, surely they know that you have an engineering degree now.
5: Yeah, but my uncle worked in a cleaners when he came to this country, and they think I should have the same experience.
0: Oh, that's absurd.
5: We'll go along with them, Ina. They're only trying to help us.
0: What a sad time that was for us. John came home totally exhausted, too tired even to talk to me. Since I spoke no English and understood very little, I was terribly lonely. I also suffered severe headaches every day. After a month or so of living with his relatives, we had a serious conflict.
5: What's happened, Ina?
0: Oh, religion again.
5: Oh.
0: They can't accept the fact that we don't want to join their church.
5: Maybe we should reconsider. It might help me get a better job. Most places are owned by many of the members.
0: I know, but I could never join that church, John. I don't feel comfortable when I'm there.
5: You feel very strongly about that, don't you?
0: Yes, we have to move out of here. I feel very uncomfortable now.
5: We don't have much money, Ina.
0: Oh, we'll manage. I saw an ad in the paper today for an apartment that's not very expensive.
5: Oh?
0: See, I mean, at least I can read English enough to know that much.
5: Okay. I can see your mind is made up, and I agree with you. We'll move.
0: We had to live in a slum area in a second-floor apartment with a very bad air conditioner. So in the summer, we suffered from the heat. We both had health problems because of a change in climate, but we persevered, determined to make the best of our time in America. John gave me a crash course in English so I could work for a large hotel. One day, he came home very excited.
5: Ina, I landed a great job today.
0: But what do you mean you landed it?
5: Oh, that's another expression you should learn. My cousin took me to the highway department for a job interview, and I got it.
0: Doing what?
5: Design engineer, much better salary.
0: Oh, John, that's wonderful. Yeah. I mean, finally you can use your education.
5: Yeah, they were very upset when they learned I was a bricklayer instead of an engineer.
0: Now, if I could just land a job in nursing.
5: Land the job, I know. Future tense. Keep taking English classes and you'll find a good job.
0: But I can't help feeling that someone is watching over us. After I got a very good job as a sales lady in a big department store, we moved into a much better apartment. About that time, we began listening to Christian radio, studying our Swedish Bibles while John translated the sermons.
7: Jesus said in Mark chapter 8, verse 36, "For what shall it profit a man if he gain the whole world and lose his own soul?" You see, everything in this world, everything, including the world itself, is temporary. The Bible says God is going to create a new heaven and a new earth. So even if you could acquire everything in the world someday, it'd all be gone. But your soul is eternal and will live forever somewhere. Where will your soul be 100 years from now? In heaven with God? Or cut off from him in hell? The Bible says in Hebrews chapter 9, verse 27, "And as it is appointed unto men once to die, but after this the judgment." The Bible says we'll all stand before the judgment seat of God and give an account of what we've done in our lives. What will God see when he looks at you? If you've invited Christ into your heart and life, he will see Christ in you. No sin, no guilt. Because the blood of Jesus cleanses us from all sin and guilt. Nothing the world offers can do that for you. Jesus said in John chapter 11, verses 25 and 26, "I am the resurrection and the life. He that believeth in me, though he were dead, yet shall he live. And whosoever liveth and believeth in me shall never die. Believest thou this?"
5: Did you understand all that, Ina?
0: Yeah, most of it. I'm looking at the Swedish translation now. Yeah, it says the same thing.
5: You're doing much better with your English, honey.
0: Yes, I like listening to these Bible studies, John. Don't you?
5: Yeah.
0: I mean, it's a good way to learn English.
5: And a good way to learn about God.
0: I became ill with a virus infection and had to quit my job and stay home. Not long after that, we watched the same evangelist on television. He preached a sermon inviting people to give their lives to Christ. Then he looked straight at the TV camera and said, "If you are sitting in your living room or in a bar or wherever you may be, you can accept Jesus Christ where you are." Silently, I did.
5: That was a wonderful program, Ina. I prayed with them just now.
0: Yes, so did I.
5: I've never heard it explained so well, that we're all sinners, but God sent Jesus Christ to die for our sins.
0: And all we have to do is repent,
5: yeah,
0: and ask him to forgive us. Mm. Oh, John, we were both saved at the same moment. Isn't that wonderful?
5: Yes, Ina, that was powerful. Maybe that's what they mean by the Holy Spirit.
0: John, you know, we are spiritual twins. First God made me a physical twin, and then he made me a spiritual twin.
5: Let's send a tape to our families and tell them the good news.
0: When I woke up the next morning, I felt like the whole world was smiling at me. I was still very sick, though. And since the doctor couldn't cure my virus infection, he recommended a change in climate. So not long after that we accepted Christ, I went back to Sweden. My parents met me at the airport and had a great party waiting for me at home. I couldn't wait to talk with my Aunt Elvira about our salvation.
3: I know. I knew when you wrote to your family asking forgiveness for anything you might have done wrong in the past, I knew for sure you were born again.
0: Oh, that's the Holy Spirit, isn't it? I mean, he urges us to make peace with others.
3: Yeah, the fruit of the Spirit is love. And from love comes all the other good things of God. Joy and peace and kindness, patience.
0: I know. I've changed a lot since I turned my life over to God. The things I used to love, I don't care for anymore.
3: If you only knew how happy I am, how much I've prayed for you. One day you'll understand the great joy received when you have a part in another person's salvation.
0: Aunt Elvira, it was your prayers that kept me from getting involved with false religions. God used you to save me.
3: Have you found a good church yet?
0: Well, no, I wanted to go to church, but John wasn't sure which was the right one, so he wouldn't go at all, and I don't want to go alone. So we just listen to Christian radio on Sunday.
3: Find a good church that teaches from the Bible, Ina. You need to be in fellowship with other believers.
0: I will pray that the Lord will lead John and me to the right church for us.
3: Good. Now, how long are you staying in Sweden?
0: Well, I don't know. I have a virus infection, and I'm praying that God will heal me or show me how to get rid of it. After several months in Sweden, my father took me to a sanitarium where a doctor studied x-rays of my lungs and told me I was free of the virus, free to go back to my husband in America. Oh, how we missed each other. John sent me the tickets, and after bad weather and several misconnections, I landed in Salt Lake City.
8: Welcome home, Ina. Oh, I missed you so much.
0: Oh, I know, John. I missed you too. But the virus is gone. I feel so good.
8: Ina, I was really glad you changed your mind and stayed an extra week.
0: Why?
8: The flight you were supposed to be on, it crashed. Many people were killed.
0: Oh, John, how terrible.
8: And I realized how close I came to losing you. It brought me back to my senses.
0: Oh, what do you mean?
8: I haven't been close to the Lord since you left, and I want to change that. We're going to find a good church. We're going to walk a lot closer to Jesus from now on.
0: The Lord led us to a wonderful church where we grew in knowledge, taught Sunday school, and served in outreach programs. But God had other plans for us.
5: After listening to the testimony your uncle sent, I feel very strongly that God wants me to go into ministry.
0: But have you talked with the pastor about this?
5: Yes. He thinks I should wait to be sure this is from the Lord.
0: Oh, it would be a big change in our lives.
5: I know, but you've never been afraid of change.
0: Oh, that's true. What an adventure it would be, reaching out to the lost.
5: I'd like to go back to Scandinavia and share the gospel everywhere.
0: Oh, that would be wonderful, John.
5: I'm glad you feel the way I do.
0: I can't believe how good the Lord is. He had planned for our lives that started way back when we were children, putting a desire in your heart to come to America.
5: And giving you the desire to solve mysteries, to help others. There's no better way to help someone than sharing the good news.
0: Not long after that, John walked to the altar in church and surrendered his life in full-time ministry, and I joined him. We moved to California, where he graduated from seminary. We did evangelistic crusades all over Scandinavia in a number of countries in Europe. Now John serves as a pastor in Sacramento. If you are listening to my testimony and do not know the Savior, don't let pride or fear keep you from coming to Jesus. I lost many precious years and went through a lot of heartache before I was saved. Today is the day of salvation. Tomorrow could be too late.
2: Hebrews chapter 2, verse 3 warns us, "How shall we escape if we neglect so great a salvation, which at the first began to be spoken by the Lord and was confirmed unto us by them that heard him?" Friend, if you would like to have that salvation provided by Christ, you're invited to pray with us right now. "Lord, I know I'm a sinner, that I've lived my life without you. I've thought and said and done things I'm ashamed of, and I know the penalty is death. Lord, I believe Christ died to pay that penalty, and there's nothing I can add to what he's done. Thank you for sending Jesus to die in my place. Forgive me for his sake, and cleanse me that I might be your child."
9: If you desire a personal relationship with Jesus Christ, or would like to speak to someone about this most important matter, we encourage you to call 1-888-NEED-HIM. 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So we're now producing an exciting new children's show called The Clue Crew. 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This program will feature the very words of Billy Sunday, Charles Spurgeon, Dwight L. Moody, and many more, all dramatized and delivered by our very own Unshackled actors. 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And our address? Pacific Garden Mission, 1458 South Canal Street, Chicago, Illinois, 60607. So until next time, unless our Lord returns before then, the doors to Pacific Garden Mission are open night and day. 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
1: The ministry that of angels. Now it's very interesting that God created angels just like He created you and I. He created them perfect. He created them angels are ministers of God's word. Angels work between God and us, and many times will talk to us as He did in the Old Testament. Would you put up Psalm 8:5? I want you to, Psalm 8:5, I'd greatly appreciate it. And this is kind of the beginning of what the Bible has to say about these creations. And it's also very interesting how it's all going to end up, and I'm going to talk about that at the end. But it says, "Thou hast made him a little lower than the angels and crowned him with glory and honor." Now he's talking about mankind. He's talking about mankind were made a little lower than the angels. The angels are really ministering spirits that minister to mankind and also fight for spiritual warfare. They do that also. There's a lot of scripture on it. And right now, angels are greater in power, greater in might, and greater in strength than mankind, than you or I, and I. Look up 2 Peter 2:11. 2 Peter 2:11. And I want to explain some of the things that angels do today. And it says, "Whereas angels, which are greater in power and might, bring not railing accusation against them before the Lord." Angels really are designed to carry God's word to you and I. And they do. I might say that there's angel, at least one angel here today, because every church has an angel that operates in that church. And we don't always see them, in fact, very seldom, but occasionally you may see angels. I've seen angels here before. And up front, I've seen them basically over in this area, but they are here. They fight the enemy. They are super in wisdom and knowledge. I want you to put up 2 Samuel 14:20. I've got a lot of scriptures here, but it all talks about angels. And so we need to understand that they exist. 2 Samuel 14:20. And angels are real. Angels, says, "To fetch about this form of speech has thy servant Job done this thing. And my Lord is wise according to the wisdom of the angel of God to know all things that are on the earth." Now that talks about that angels know all things about mankind. They know about you and I. There are angels assigned, at least one angel assigned to your life. And you need to understand that. And when we pray, that's why prayer is so important. Prayer activates the angels. And so it's important that we pray. Even as it says here, because angels thrive on the prayers of God's people. And also, they have knowledge of the future often, and they know more about the future than you and I, and they can tell us about the future. The scripture on that is Revelation 21. This is 9 through 27. It's a long one. We won't do the whole thing, but we'll do part of it. Revelation 21, 9 through 27. And I want to show you that angels are important in the plan of God for your life while you are on this earth particularly. This is kind of good. And there came unto me one of the seven angels, which had the seven vials full of seven last plagues, and talked with me, saying, Come hither, I will show you the bride, the Lamb's wife. So angels know about the bride. Angels know about you. Angels know about believers. Next verse. Verse 10. And he carried me away in the spirit to a great high mountain and showed me that great city, the holy Jerusalem, descending out of heaven from God. Next verse. Having the glory of God, and her light was like unto a stone, most precious, even like jasper stone, clear as crystal. Sometimes angels speak to our mind. Sometimes they speak in dreams, sometimes in visions, sometimes in answer to prayer. And we need to realize that angels exist, and it's not the devil when somebody talks to us. Angels have knowledge of the future of mankind that we don't even have. They are special creations of God, and angels, incidentally, were created with the ability to choose, because you need to know this: Satan was an archangel at the beginning. He was created perfect, but he was created in a way that he had a choice of whether he was going to follow God or whether he was going to follow his own way. And as you know, he even, we think, led the music in heaven. He was a very important angel at that time, but he had a choice. Only angels and mankind in the Bible have choice. Animals do not have choices, trees do not have choices, etc. Only animals, only mankind, and the angels of God. And the Lord God of the holy prophets sent his angel to show his servants the thing which must shortly take place. This is interesting. God gave, as I said, angels information he didn't give us at this particular time. But angels are very important in the plan of God. Go to Revelation 22 and verse 6. Revelation 22 and verse 6. Write these down, because angels should be important in your life. Now, and he said unto me, These sayings are faithful and true. And the Lord God of the holy prophets, here look at this, sent his angel to show his servants the things which must shortly be done. Now he told angels in advance what was going to happen in our lives. Next verse, verse 7. Thank you, Lord. Behold, I come quickly. Blessed is he that keeps the saying of the prophecy of this book. Next verse, verse 8. Thank you, Lord. Hallelujah. Okay, and John saw these things and heard them, and when I heard and seen, I fell down to worship before the feet of the angel which showed me these things. Next verse. Then saith he to me, that's the angel, See thou do it not, for I am thy fellow servant. In other words, we're not to worship angels, but we are to listen to what angels have to say about the future, about what we are to do, and so forth. The angels are messengers between God and you. Now, not everything that comes from God comes through angels, but some things do. And he said, See that you do it not, for I am thy fellow servant of thy brethren the prophets, and of them that keep the sayings of this book, worship God. Next verse. And he said unto me, seal not the sayings of this prophecy of this book, for the time is at hand. Next verse. It is unjust, let him be unjust still. He that is filthy, let him be filthy still. He that is righteous, let him be righteous still. He that is holy, let him be holy still. We are to be what we are called to be. If we're believers, we are to speak the word of God. If we are non-believers, we can go on and do whatever we're doing. But angels do bring us messages from God. Now, angels are superior to man in his fallen state, and yet they are in the world equal. The God-man, the Lord Jesus Christ, is greater than the angels. But at the present state, we are not. But it's not going to stay that way. I want you to know that. We are not to worship angels, but we are to listen to them when they speak the word of God to us. We need to understand that. Would you put up Hebrews 14:14? Hebrews 14:14. I'm going to show you just what Scripture says, and there's a lot of it. It's about this. Hebrews 14:14. Hopefully there is such a thing. And there's no 14? Oh, okay. Well, we'll skip that. Okay. And so Jesus is higher than the angels. We need to understand that. Nobody is higher than Jesus. He is higher than the angels. And it's very important that you understand that. He has on the robe of righteousness. He's the King of Kings. He's the Lord of Lords. Would you put up Revelation 19:16? There's more scriptures than I'm giving here, but I just want you to know a few of them that talk about angels. Revelation 19:16. And he has on his vesture and on his thigh written, the King of Kings and Lord of Lords. Now let's talk about Jesus Christ. He is higher than us. He's higher than the angels and so forth. He is better in his relationship with God the Father, and he's better in rank than we are. He's better in position than the angels than us. Jesus is the eternal God. Angels are created beings. There's a difference between the two. Put up Hebrews 1:8. Hebrews 1:8. I'm going to show you. The Bible has a lot to say about angels. But unto the Son, he said, thy throne, O God, is forever and ever. A scepter of righteousness is the scepter of thy kingdom. This is talking about the Lord. The Lord is high above all. God the Father put him in that position. He will be in that position forever. You need to understand that. Okay. But we are to study and understand the teaching of angels. Angels are very prominent in 55 books of the Bible. There's not every book in the Bible talks about angels, but 55 of the books of the Bible talk about angels. They are not mentioned in Ruth, Nehemiah, Esther, John's epistles, or James, but angels are mentioned in every other book of the Bible, so they are important. Biblical understanding of angels and demons and fallen angels will equip you with power and knowledge that we need to know about these beings. So we need to know where we stand. We need to know where angels stand. And right now, in our life, angels are important. So sometimes when you have a dream, sometimes when you hear a voice in the daytime, sometimes when you see a vision, and you will if you are serious about God and about His Word, God will speak to us many times by the angels. They don't have the, they just carry the information to you. So, Colossians 1:16. You can write these scriptures down and look them up yourself, because you very seldom see angels, but sometimes they are visible. But most of the time they're not. For by Him are all things created that are in heaven and are in earth, visible and invisible, whether they be thrones, dominions, principalities, or powers, all things were created for Him. Now that's talking about angels there. It's not only talking about good angels, but also bad angels. At one time, one third of the angels made a decision to go with Lucifer or Satan and are called fallen angels today. You have to understand that. There are various kinds and ranks of angels, and many of them, there are ranks of whether they're demonic angels or God's angels. Some are called thrones, some dimensions, some principalities, some powers. And angels were created by God just like mankind was. Now, in the Bible, there are ranks of angels. Archangels would be the highest rank, and Michael is one of the archangels. He is God's warring general and is especially related to Israel. He is an archangel. Archangels are the highest rank of angels. Daniel 8 and 9, an angel delivered those messages in 8 and 9 to Daniel, who wrote them down. This is pertaining to the Great Tribulation. And I'm going to show you one of those. Daniel got that message from an angel. Daniel 8:16. If you put that up, please. I want to show you, there's a lot about angels in the Bible. Very interesting. And I heard a man's voice between the banks of Eli, which called and said, "Gabriel, Gabriel is an archangel. Make this man to understand the vision." Next verse. "And he came near where I stood, and he came, and I was afraid, and fell on my face. But he said unto me, Understand, O son of man, for at the time of the end shall be the vision." Next verse. "Now as he was speaking with me, I was in a deep sleep on my face toward the ground, but he touched me and set me upright." Now that's Daniel speaking, and an angel is speaking to him about some future things, which he wrote down, which we, of course, read. Put the next verse up, please. "And he said, Behold, I will make you know what shall be in the last end of the indignation, for at the time appointed, the end shall be." So this angel had a message for Daniel, but he also had a message for you and I, because what he's going to tell Daniel here is future. It hadn't happened yet. And the message was carried by an angel to Daniel. I'll give you another scripture. We're not going to look it up. That's Daniel 9:20-27. Write that down. We're not going to look that way. I haven't got time to go into all these. But Daniel got a lot of information from angels that he wrote down for you and I. Now, that's how important angels are. He also announced that the birth of John the Baptist to his father Zacharias. An angel told Zacharias he was going to have a child, and that child was John the Baptist. And look that up, Luke 1, verse 8. Luke 1, verse 8. In the Bible, it shows many times where angels spoke to mankind. And it came to pass, while he executed the priest's office before God in the order of his course, next verse, according to the custom of the priest's office, his lot was to burn incense when he went into the temple of God. We're talking about Zacharias the priest, the son, the father of John the Baptist. Next verse. And the whole multitude of people were praying out without at the time of the incense. Next verse. And there appeared unto him an angel of the Lord standing on the right side of the altar of incense. Now this angel he could see. Next verse. And when Zacharias saw him, he was troubled, and fear fell upon him. I would imagine. Next verse. But the angel said unto him, fear not, Zacharias, for your prayer is heard, and your wife Elizabeth shall bear you a son, and shall call his name John. And that John is John the Baptist. Next verse. And thou shalt have joy and gladness, and many shall rejoice at his birth. Next verse. For he shall be great in the sight of the Lord. He shall drink neither wine nor strong drink. He shall be filled with the Holy Spirit or ghost, even from his mother's womb. Next verse. And many of the children of Israel shall return to the Lord their God. At the time this was given, it was future. An angel told Zacharias he was going to have a child. His name was going to be called John. It's in the Bible, of course. But we need to know that that angel appeared in the temple of God where Zachariah was. He was doing what he was supposed to be doing, and the angel was doing what he was supposed to be doing. He brought a future message of God to Zacharias. And get the next verse there, please. Okay, and he shall go before him in the spirit and power of Elias to turn the hearts of the fathers to the children and to the disobedient to the wisdom of just to make ready a people prepared for the Lord. Now, this angel is telling John the Baptist, Zacharias, that he's going to have a son, but he's also telling him what that son is going to do and what he was to be named. Very interesting. Now, I don't think we all the time we have angels talking to us, but I think at times they will. If we pray to the Lord, they will tell you what God is going to do. That's how many of these people on television today that are called prophets, they get messages many times from angels. And they give that message then over on television. Very interesting. And so Lucifer was a fallen angel. He was an angel, and he still is, but he's a fallen angel. Lucifer was not a man. He was not a God-man ever. He was an angel. And Lucifer was, and he also was an anointed cherub at one time. He was perfect at the beginning, but later fell into sin. Now, angels can sin. And when they do, they are turned away from God. Put up Ezekiel 28:14. I want to show you. You may not know that much about angels, but now you will. Ezekiel 28:14. It's very interesting. Thou art the anointed cherub. This is God talking to angel, the angel at that time, Lucifer was his name, that covered, I have set thee so, thou was upon the holy mountain of God, thou hast walked up and down in the midst of the stones of fire. Next verse. Thou was perfect, look at this now, he's talking about Satan or Lucifer. Thou was perfect in your ways from the day thou was created until iniquity was found in thee. Very interesting. So, the deal is, angels have the ability to make a choice. They can go to be with Satan, or they can go to be with the Lord. God created all of them. He created all of mankind. We can either do what Satan wants, or we can do what the Lord wants. Angels are the same way. But we're going to see their future when I close here. But Ezekiel 28, go to Ezekiel

He walked up and down in the midst of the stones of fire. He was perfect at the beginning, but he later chose against God. And because of that, he was removed from heaven and taken into a place of darkness down in the deep part of the earth. And a third of the angels in heaven, doesn't say how many there were, there's a bunch of them, chose to go with him, believe it or not. And they are also in the same place where Satan is, but at times they are loosed upon the earth. I need you to understand that. Now, in most cases, sickness is not from God. So in most cases, I didn't say all of them, sickness comes from these fallen angels. Put up Colossians 1:16. Colossians 1:16. You need to know about this because these we are going to have to do with these beings, particularly when we go to be with the Lord. And I'll explain that at the end. Colossians 1:16. For by him were all things created that are in heaven and are in the earth, visible and invisible, whether they be thrones, dominions, principalities, and powers, all things were created by him and for him. God created angels for him, but he gave them a right to choose. God created mankind, created us for himself, but he gave us the right to choose. Same thing. There were several archangels. There was Michael, there was Gabriel. Michael was a warrior angel and still is. Gabriel was kind of represented Israel. Satan, of course, represented fallen mankind as well as fallen angels. So it all fits together. Their nature, there's a thing. Put up Psalm 103:19. Psalm 103:19. We're going to see the nature of angels. You know, this is probably some information you may not have ever heard, but it's important. The Lord has prepared. Let's see. Yeah, Angel 103:19. The Lord has prepared his throne in the heavens, and his kingdom rules over all. That includes the angels. The next verse. 20. Bless the Lord, you his angels that excel in strength, that do his commandments, hearkening unto the voice of his word. They don't have their own word, they have God's word. They are messengers of God. Next verse, 21. Bless ye the Lord, all of his hosts, you ministers of his, that do his pleasure. He's talking about angels there in that particular situation. They are created spiritual beings, and listen to me, they never die. Neither does mankind. Our body dies, but we do not die. Our spirit and soul either goes to be with the Lord or goes to be with Satan, in a place of torment. Angels are the same way. They're either going to be with the Lord forever or they're going to be with Satan, fallen angels. Same thing. They're created beings. They do not reproduce. They're different from mankind in that respect. Angels do not reproduce. They stay as they are. They don't have children, etc., don't marry, etc., etc. They excel in strength and in his word, and they obey his commandments, but they do not, have children. They're different than mankind in that respect. Now, they worship the Lord. Psalm 148:1. Angels worship the Lord. Psalm 148,

0: 1. I want you to see this. Praise the Lord. Praise ye the Lord from the heavens. Praise him in the heights. Next verse. Praise him all his angels. Praise him all his hosts. Not only does mankind worship the Lord, angels worship the Lord. You need to understand this. Next verse. Praise him, sun and moon. Even the sun and moon praise the Lord. And all the stars of heaven. Interesting. Next verse. Praise him, ye heavens of heavens, ye waters that be above the heavens. Now that's interesting. There's water above the heavens. You want to know where rain comes from and other things. They do. Water is absorbed from the earth, but it's in heaven. And there's even water above the first heaven and even the second heaven. There's three heavens. The third heaven is where God dwells. The first heaven is the atmosphere above the earth. The second heaven is the atmosphere beyond the earth, outer space. And then the third heaven is where God is right now. There's three heavens. You need to understand that. We're not in heaven today. But when you are taken up by God as a believer, you go to the third heaven. That is only temporary. I want to explain that. And I'll explain, well, I'll go ahead and do it now. In the future, there's going to be what is called the new heaven and the new earth. The new heaven is where God is going to dwell, probably his angels, and the church. The church. The church age is different from the Old Testament saints and from the future saints in the millennium and even in tribulation. Tribulation saints have a different thing. Church will be with God wherever he is all through eternity. You need to understand that's where you're going to be if you're a believer. Now, next verse, please. Let them praise the name of the Lord, for he commanded and they were created. That's stars, moon, space, so on, mankind, animals, and so forth. They were all created by God. Next verse. He has also established them forever and ever. He's made a decree which shall not pass. So when God creates something, it will last forever, even if it includes the fallen angels, fallen mankind. They will be fallen forever. In other words, mankind never dies. The only thing that ever dies, listen to me, is the body. Are you listening? That's the only thing that dies. When we bury somebody in the cemetery, we're just burying the body. Spirit and soul's already gone. It either went in one or two places, with the Lord or with where Satan is. And that isn't a good place. but you need to understand that. All right. The angels know everything on the earth. Very interesting. Put up 2 Samuel 14:20. 2 Samuel 14:20. You need to know these things about angels. You may encounter an angel. I've told the story before that I encountered an angel when I was walking to school with a bunch of guys one day, middle school. And an angel picked us up in an old Model A Ford, would you believe? Took us to school, but all the way from time he picked us up to school, he talked about the Lord. He let us off, and I'm going to tell you something. We never saw that angel again. And we walked that path every day for like 3 years. Never saw that angel again. But we saw him that one brief time. Yes.
1: A true angel would pick you up in a Chevrolet.
0: Oh. That's good. But that was one of the... I haven't seen very many angels, but I happened to see that one, and I know he was an angel. God just kind of showed me that was an angel. Mm-hmm. And it's kind of interesting. And I've seen angels over here in the corner of the church before in some of the services. It's really quite interesting. Put up Isaiah 37... 33. Isaiah 37:33. I'm showing you what the Bible says about angels. You need to know this because you may have encountered one. You probably have. And I have too. And didn't even know it was an angel. It's kind of interesting. 37:33. There it is. Therefore, thus saith the Lord concerning the king of Assyria, he shall not come into the city, nor shoot an arrow there, nor come before it, or cast shields, or cast a bank against it. Next verse. By the way he came, by the same shall return, and shall not come into the city, saith the Lord. Next verse. I will defend this city and save it for my own sake, and for my servant David's sake. Next verse. And the angel of the Lord, look at this now, went forth and smote the camp of the Assyrians 185,000. And when they arose early in the morning, behold, they were all dead corpses. The people never even had to fight. God sent his angels over there and destroyed the enemy. That is what God had the angels to do. It's very interesting. What they do. Put up Genesis 19, verse 1. Genesis 19, verse 1. Angels do some of our battles for us. In that case, that's exactly what happened. And you need to understand that. Okay. And there came two angels to Sodom at evening, and Lot sat on the edge of Sodom, and Lot, seeing them, rose up to meet them. He bowed himself with his face towards the ground. Okay, next verse. And he said, behold now, my lords, he called them, they were angels, turn in, I pray you, into your servant's house and tarry all night. Wash your feet, and you shall rise up early and go on your ways. And they said, nay, but we will abide in the street all night. Okay, next verse. This is angels talking. Next verse, hallelujah, verse 4. And before they lay down, the men of the city, even the men of Sodom, compassed the house around, both young and old, and all the people of every quarter. Well, you know this story about what all happened here. It's in Genesis chapter 19. You need to read that, and I won't take time to go through the whole thing. But the point is, God sent angels to Lot's house, and they guided him out of Sodom and Gomorrah before the Lord destroyed it. Now, sometimes angels will guide you and keep you from being destroyed by the enemy. You need to know how important these things are. They guarded Israel and was a guide to Israel. Put up Exodus 23, verse 20. Exodus 23, verse 20. I know it's a lot of scripture, but I just wanted to show you angels are all over the Bible. And I'm going to tell you how they're going to end up. You're going to be surprised. You will really be surprised when you find out. Okay. Behold, I send an angel before you to keep you in the way and to bring you into the place where I have prepared. Notice what that says. Now it's talking to mankind. Next verse. Beware of him and obey his voice. Provoke him not, for he will not pardon your transgressions, for my name is in him. Next verse. But if thou shalt indeed obey his voice and do all that I speak, then I will be an enemy to your enemies and an adversary to your adversaries. Verse, next verse. For my angel shall go before you and bring you into the Amorites, the Hittites, the Perizzites, the Canaanites, the Hivites, the Jebusites, and I will cut them off. Many times angels will lead you into victory in your life. Very interesting. Now Michael stands watch over Israel. I'm going to show you Daniel 12:1. I'm going to show you where it says that. There's an angel over Israel. You want to know why Israel's still there? They weren't all the time, but they are now. And you want to know why they're still there? It's because Michael the archangel is protecting them. Even though Iran's firing rockets over there and all that nonsense is going on. So, okay, here, look at this. At that time shall Michael stand up, the great prince, which stands for the children of thy people. That's Israel. And there shall be a time of trouble such as never was since there was a nation to that same time. And at that time thy people shall be delivered, every one of them that shall be found written in the book. What book is that? It's a book in Revelation. It's the Lamb's Book of Life. It's your name's in there if you're a Christian. But angels' names are in there also. Now, angels and their ministry in heaven and earth. I want to show you a little bit of their ministry. You've already told you some of it. In the Old Testament, angels seem to appear more in the Old Testament than they did in the New. But the reason for that is to show you what angels do. Revelation 5:11. I think we might have looked at this. I don't know. Revelation 5:11. But you need to understand, angels are real. Angels are alive, and you need to know that occasionally you will have to do with them. I beheld and I heard a voice of many angels round about the throne, the beast and the elders, and the number of them were 10,000 times 10,000 and thousands of thousands. In other words, there's a bunch of them. Next verse. Saying with a loud voice, worthy is the Lamb that was slain to receive the power, riches and wisdom and strength and honor and glory and blessing. Next verse. And every creature which is in heaven and earth and under the earth, and such are in the sea, and all that are in them, heard I saying, blessing and honor, glory and power be unto him that sits on the throne, unto the Lamb forever. This angel's pronouncing this stuff. Next verse. And the four beasts said, amen. And 24 elders fell down and worshipped him that lived forever. Now the 24 elders are not angels. They are human beings. They have gone before us. And they're sitting at the round the throne of God. That's in Revelation, I believe. Okay. There's a ton of verses on this thing. I'll give you one more. Acts 27:21. I'm just hitting the highlights here. We need to understand there's angels operating today. There's angels in this place. You don't see them, but they're here. The reason this church is still here is because of angels. Yeah. It says, but after a long absence, Paul stood forth in the midst of them and said, sirs, ye should have hearkened unto me and not loosed from Crete, and had to have gained this harm and loss. Next verse. Now I exhort you to be of good cheer, for there shall be no loss of any man's life among you but the ship. Next verse. And there stood by this night the angel of God. This was when, whose I am and whose I serve. This is when Paul was on a ship. They were, he was under arrest and was going to Rome. And the ship was sinking, but angels kept them alive. Very interesting. And there's a whole lot more verses, but that's enough for that. All right. Now, put up Mark 13, 26. Angels have part in the second coming of Christ. I'm going to show you what angels will do, all kinds of things. It's really amazing. There it is. And then they shall see the Son of Man coming in the clouds with great power and glory. Next verse. Then shall he send his angels and shall gather together his elect from the four winds and from the uttermost parts of the earth to the uttermost parts of heaven. These angels are involved in all kinds of things that God has them doing. It's very interesting. Okay, I'll give you another verse here. Matthew 17:11. Matthew 17:11. Hallelujah. Okay, and Jesus answered and said unto them, Elias truly shall come first and restore all things. Next verse. And I say unto you that Elias is already come, and they knew him not, but have done unto him whatever they listed. Likewise shall also the Son of Man suffer from them. Put up the next verse, I think. Anyway, then the disciples understood he spoke to them of John the Baptist. Well, who announced John the Baptist's birth? Angels. They announced his birth. And here, and because of that, he's involved in what the Lord is doing there. That's what that's all about. Put up Luke 1:13. Luke 1:13. I've got a lot of verses. Sorry, Rhonda, but that's the way it is. It's all right. But the angel said unto him, "Fear." Here's an angel. Now, fear not, Zacharias, for your prayers heard. We read this before, and thy wife Elizabeth shall bear thee a son. Thou shalt call his name John. Later, he was John the Baptist. But the point is, God knew you were going to be born. The angels knew that you were going to be born. Every person that's born, the angel knew about it ahead of time. Very interesting. An angel at Jesus, there was an angel at Jesus' tomb. Matthew 28:1-2. Matthew 28:1. You're going to see another work of angels. In the end of the Sabbath, as it began to dawn to the first day of the week, came Mary Magdalene and the other Mary to see the sepulchre. Next verse. Behold, there was a great earthquake, for the angel of the Lord, look at this, descended from heaven and came and rolled back the stone from the door and sat upon it. An angel of God was involved. Next verse. His countenance was like lightning, his raiment white as snow. He was God's angel in the tomb of Jesus after he was buried there. That was another work of angels in this life. All kinds of things. Angels, this is interesting. Angels are going to be at the rapture of the church. That's future. It says so in the Bible. 1 Thessalonians 4:13. This is interesting. They're going to be involved in the rapture of the church. That was 1 Thessalonians 4, 13. Hallelujah. But I'll not have you ignorant, brethren, concerning them which are asleep, but ye sorrow not, even as others who have no hope. In other words, Christians have died, their body is in the ground, they are with the Lord. But the Lord is going to come for his church, and when he does, he's going to bring them with him. The bodies in the graves are going to be raised, took up in the air. They'll be given new bodies which will last forever. Now that's another work of angels. Isn't that amazing? Let's see, 4:13, that's good enough. So angels will be at the rapture. They are going to be during the 1,000-year reign of Christ. I want you to understand that. That's future. They'll still be doing things. Revelation 19:11. Angels are all over the place. It's really amazing. That's why Satan has no way in you when you are not in sin. Satan has no way to you. He has to go through the angels first. Isn't that interesting? Revelation 19:11. I saw heaven open. Behold, a white horse. He that sat upon him was called Faithful and True. And in righteousness he does judge and make war. Next verse. And his eyes were as a flame of fire. On his head were many crowns. And he had a name written that no man knew but he himself. Next verse. And he was clothed with a vesture dipped in blood. His name is called the Word of God. Next verse. And the armies which were in heaven followed him on white horses, clothed in fine linen, white and clean. Next verse. And out of his mouth was a sharp sword. With it he should smite the nations. He should rule over them with a rod of iron. He treaded the winepress of fierceness and the wrath of Almighty God. Next verse. And he has written on his vesture once again, his thigh a name written, King of Kings, Lord of Lords. Also the angels were there. I want you to understand. And they will be there during the reign of Christ for 1,000 years. Now, angels are involved in all things of mankind. Angels are involved in all things of mankind. You can see that in the Bible from Old Testament to New Testament to the future, to the tribulation, to the 1,000-year reign of Christ, and so forth. Angels never die. They end up in two places, just like mankind, either with God or separated from God forever. Now, look at this thing. 1 Corinthians 6:3. This is a verse that is very interesting. 1 Corinthians 6:3. Know you not that we will judge angels, how much more things that pertain to this life? In the future, we will judge angels. You have to understand that when we go to heaven, we will be above the angels because we will be seated with Christ wherever he is. Right now, the angels are in a sense above us, stronger and more powerful than we are. That will not be true in the future. In 1 Corinthians, there's the verse. No, you're not. We'll judge angels. We're even going to judge angels in the future. You have a lot of things going on that you never realized. That's very important that you understand it. But in the meantime, angels are ministers of God.
2: 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Dear Heavenly Father, I'm a sinner and lost, but I believe that the Lord Jesus Christ died on the cross for me, and that He rose from the dead on the third day, and right now I receive the Lord Jesus Christ as my personal Savior and Lord. Thank you, Lord, for saving me. Our phone number is 962-1477. That's 962-1477. This is Pelly Road Christian Fellowship.
3: Their first child died at birth, and now they were certain their second would as well. Cast yourself in. Paul moved to a Muslim city to share Jesus' love. He used his platform as a factory manager to show Jesus' kindness to his workers. One morning, one of his Muslim workers, Adam, came to him desperate. Through tears, Adam shared that his first child had died at birth because of a hole in her heart. Adam said, "The doctor said we would probably keep having babies with this defect. And now my wife Eve, who's 8 months pregnant, is bleeding, exactly like our first child who died. Please come to our home and pray for our child." So that's what Paul did, praying in Jesus' name. A month later, their baby was born healthy, no hole in the heart. Adam and Eve told everyone in their Muslim community how Jesus healed their child. And they asked Paul if they could meet with him to learn more about Jesus, who had healed their precious child. Jesus is pouring out his power in the Muslim world. Join what he's doing. FrontiersUSA.org.
4: 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And we're upholding the legacy of Phyllis Schlafly, a constitutional attorney and articulate voice for traditional values for more than 70 years. 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
5: The Trump administration has taken strong action against the transgender movement, but we cannot mistake action for victory. The radical trans movement is still marching forward. The Colorado Supreme Court recently ordered a children's hospital to resume transgender treatments and surgeries on minors, even though doing so could cost the hospital its federal funding. The Trump administration threatened to pull the funding from any facility performing these procedures on children, though a Biden-appointed federal judge in Oregon purported to block that rule. Children's Hospital Colorado wisely suspended its program in response to the funding threat, but the state Supreme Court overruled it anyway. Well, meanwhile, in Virginia, a state dominated by federal employees and increasingly aligned with the blue state agenda, a Norfolk police officer who objected to being ordered to use transgender pronouns was stripped of his gun, suspended, and fired. Norfolk is a military town with deep conservative roots, and the fact that officers there are being fired for stating plain truth tells you how far Democrat-led Virginia is willing to go. Well, in Kansas, a Democrat-appointed county judge issued a 117-page injunction blocking a good transgender protection law that the Republican...
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11: 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In today's study, Chuck begins his teaching on the Gospel according to Luke, chapter 20.
10: Well, welcome to our exploration of the Gospel of Luke. And we're in the 20th session, and we never want to enter the Word of God without prayer, so let's bow our hearts. Father, we thank you for this hour. We pray, Father, that you would open the Scriptures to our hearts and lives, that we would grow in grace and the knowledge of our Lord and Savior. We pray, Father, that your purpose would be accomplished in each of our lives through these studies as we commit ourselves into your hands in the name of Yeshua, our coming King indeed. Amen. We are in chapter 20, the book of Luke. We're going to encounter three groups of religious leaders: the chief priests, the scribes, and the elders. The word rejection, previously in chapter 9, but also in chapter 20, means to reject after investigation. And that term's going to be important because we're going to be encountering something that where Jesus is being inspected and he's also inspecting them. You see, he presents himself, we saw that last time, on the what we call the triumphal entry. That occurred on the 10th of Nisan. And that happens to be the day that the lambs are presented at the temple to make sure they're without blemish that are planned to be used in Passover. Yet they had 4 days to deal with that. So he presents himself on Nisan 10, and that's when the Passover lambs, and they're examined for their use, obviously, on the 14th of Nisan, Passover. So they're examining Jesus during those 4 days we're going to watch, and he's going to offer himself, of course, as the Passover. That's the way John the Baptist introduced him. Behold, the Lamb of God that taketh away the sin of the world. So that was his destiny. That's his mission. But he's examining them during those 4 days also. So that's what's going, that's the background of what we're going to encounter here. So Luke chapter 20, verse 1. And it came to pass that on one of those days, as he taught the people in the temple and preached the gospel, the chief priests and the scribes came upon him with the elders. Before we go on, I want you to notice he's teaching daily in the temple. When we get to the next chapter, it's going to be a very important chapter to understand he's teaching the temple, not on the Mount of Olives at night. It's going to be very similar, the two passages, but there's some differences, and we'll come to that as we prepare for next time. But so, okay, the chief priests, the scribes, and with them the elders. 4 different men. You know, it's interesting as you look through history, it's always the existing religious establishment that seems to be in the way of God's purposes. That's why he always puts new wine in new skins, I guess. Organizations tend to ossify. They tend to be more worried about their own turf than what they were, than their original mission was. In Russia, the theoretical physicists are open with the gospel because metaphysics there is a subdivision of physics, by the way. Metaphysics, subdivision of physics in their thing. The Orthodox Church in Russia is in opposition to the gospel in Russia. See the inversion there of the culture. In history, it always seems to be the religious establishment that is an impediment to God's purposes. In America, there is spiritual vitality mostly in home Bible studies. And some of them are encouraged by churches, some are not, but that's where we see people growing across the country. Well, then we get to verse 2. And these three groups, they spake to him, saying, tell us, by what authority doest thou these things? Or who is he that gave thee this authority? So they're challenging him quite directly. By what authority? See, the chief priests, they claim their authority came from Moses. The Torah, the 5 books of Moses, set the tribe of Levi apart to serve the sanctuary. That's their mandate, if you will. The scribes are students of the Torah. They claim their authority from rabbis whose interpretations are venerated. In fact, one of the tragedies of Talmudic Judaism is they venerate the commentators higher than the text they're commenting on, strangely enough. The elders, these are the leaders of the families, the various clans, they're chosen for their apparent experience and wisdom. And the fourth group we're going to see shortly. The question that they asked was an attempt at what we would call entrapment. He couldn't excuse his disruption of the temple unless he claimed that authority from God. Yet if he claimed the authority was from God, he would invoke the concern of the Romans. See, they figured that they had him trapped. No matter how he asked that, he's going to be caught, presumably. And that was their approach. Because the Romans are concerned, obviously, probably more than anything else, about the chain of command and so forth. And he answered and said to them, I will also ask you one thing and answer me. He's turning the tables on them. He's going to put them on the defensive with a question. You know, I'm always reminded by the yeshiva student. He said, Rabbi, every time I ask you a question, you always answer with another question. He says, shouldn't I? He answers with a question and with a parable. So we're going to look at that next few verses. Question, verses 3 to 8. A parable from verses 9 to 16. and then a prophecy, verses 17 to 18. He asked them, the baptism of John, was it from heaven or of men? Well, now they could put them in the same kind of a spot. See, it's a fair question. Jesus highlighted their previous rejection of John, who had first introduced him to the nation, back in John chapter 1. The rejection of John was thus a rejection of Jesus. There's a principle here. The rejection of a previously given truth is a barrier to further revelation. We see that all the way through the scripture. The rejection of a previously given truth is a barrier to getting anything further. Well, anyway, they reasoned among themselves in verses 5 and 6. They reasoned among themselves saying, if we shall say from heaven, he will say, why then believe ye him not? But if we say of men, all the people will stone us, for they be persuaded that John was a prophet. So they're caught in the same kind of petard here, if you will. So they were not prepared to receive the truth. They had rejected the message of John. We saw that in Luke 7. They would reject the message of God's Son. So they answered that they could not tell whence it was. So Jesus said to them, well, neither tell I you by what authority I do these things. So it's called a quid pro quo in logic, I believe, or whatever. Okay. Then began he to speak to the people this parable. Now they're there too, but he's now focusing on the crowd. He then began to speak to the people this parable. A certain man planted a vineyard and led it forth to husbandmen and went into a far country for a long time. Well, now this pattern is frequently used here. And you can go back, and this is an echo, if you will, of the same thing that Isaiah did in Isaiah chapter 5. Isaiah 5, verse 1 says, now I will sing to my beloved, my well-beloved, a song of my beloved touching his vineyard. My well-beloved hath a vineyard in a very fruitful hill, and he fenced it and gathered out the stones thereof and planted it with the choicest vine and built a tower in the midst of it. And also made a wine press therein, and he looked that it should bring forth grapes. And it brought forth wild grapes. That's not good, by the way. That's not what he wants. And now, O inhabitants of Jerusalem, and men of Judah, judge, I pray you, betwixt me and my vineyard. What could have been done more to my vineyard that I have not done in it? Wherefore, when I looked that it should bring forth grapes, brought it forth wild grapes. And now go to, I will tell you what I will do to my vineyard. I will take away the hedge thereof, and it shall be eaten up, and break down the wall thereof, and it shall be trodden down. I will lay it waste. It shall not be pruned nor digged, but there shall come up briars and thorns. I will also command the clouds that they rain no rain upon it. For the vineyard of the Lord of hosts is the house of Israel, and the men of Judah is pleasant plant. And he looked for judgment, but behold, oppression, for righteousness, but behold, a cry. So this is the first seven verses, if you will, of Isaiah 5. But it goes on, by the way, to announce six woes. I can't go through this without touching on these six woes, because I think they're so relevant to us today. Woe unto them that join house to house, that lay field to field, till there be no place that they have may be placed alone in the midst of the earth. In other words, this is materialism growing, suburbs and civilization. Woe unto them that rise up early in the morning, that they may follow strong drink and continue until night, till wine inflame them. Alcoholism is a big deal. Woe unto them that draw iniquity with cords of vanity and sin, as it were, a cart rope. I always remember the gay pride thing, the gay pride parades here. Woe unto them that draw iniquity with cords of vanity and sin, as it were, with a cart rope. In other words, they not only sin, they're parading their sin. That say, let him make speed and hasten his work that we may see it. And let the counsel of the Holy One of Israel draw nigh and come that we may know it. These are cynical outcries. Woe unto them that call evil good and good evil, that put darkness for light and light for darkness, that put bitter for sweet and sweet for bitter. Sounds like our universities, doesn't it? Woe unto them that are wise in their own eyes and prudent in their own sight. Woe unto them that are mighty to drink wine and men of strength to mingle strong drink, which justify the wicked for reward and take away the righteousness of the righteous from him. Corruption in the courts. Boy, well, continuing Jesus, that's the background of Isaiah that would be in many people's mind. But see, this is where Jesus is drawing on a similar parable here. He began to speak to the people a parable. A certain man planted a vineyard and led it forth to husbandmen and went into a far country for a long time. The vineyard, of course, is Israel, as it was in Isaiah. And at the season, he sent a servant to the husbandman that they should give him of the fruit of the vineyard. But the husband beat him and sent him away empty. That's bad news. See, the nation, rather than respond with gratitude for their provision and care, proceeded to rob God and reject his messengers. That's the interpretation here of this parable. And again, he sent another servant, and they beat him also, and they entreated him shamefully and sent him away empty. See, God sent one servant after another to Israel, but they always refused to obey. And again, he sent a third, and they wounded him also and cast him out. Then said the Lord of the vineyard, "What shall I do? I will send my beloved son. It may be that they will reverence him when they see him." So finally, God sent his beloved son himself. And when the husbandmen saw him, they reasoned among themselves, saying, "This is the heir. Come, let us kill him, that the inheritance may be ours." See, under Jewish law, any man could lay claim to ownerless property. So that was their concept here. This is exactly the way the leadership was thinking when they stood there before Jesus. In this parable, Jesus is giving his own death announcement, by the way, publicly. So they cast him out of the vineyard and they killed him. This is continuing the parable. What therefore shall the Lord of the vineyard do unto them? Well, verse 16, he shall come and destroy these husbandmen and shall give the vineyard to others. And when they heard it, they said, "God forbid." May it never be. And he beheld them and said, "What is this then that is written? The stone which the builders rejected, the same is become the head of the corner." And that's again a quote from Psalm 118, the thing we talked about so much last time. This is the same psalm that was shouted by the crowd as Jesus presented himself as the Mashiach Nagid in Luke 19. The stone, of course, is the Messiah. One of the interesting things is you can search the scripture from cover to cover and find consistency. The stone, the rock, these are idioms. The Holy Spirit uses these things consistently. 40 different writers, 66 different books, and yet we see the use of idioms of this kind consistently used. That's what is called the principle of expositional constancy. This is a fancy word, meaning they use the same metaphors and so forth. The builders, that of course is the Jewish religious leaders. It says, "Whosoever shall fall upon that stone shall be broken, but on whosoever it shall fall, it will grind him to powder." So again, that's why the stone is such a useful metaphor here. See, for other foundation can no man lay that is laid, which is Jesus Christ. Those who stumble over him in disbelief are judged. That's the smiting stone. Daniel 2 being an example of that. This refers, of course, to the second coming of Christ and the establishment of his kingdom. The ultimate rejection was the unpardonable sin when they attributed the miracles of Christ to Satan. That was back Matthew 12. And that's why Matthew 13 is a pivotal point in the Gospel of Matthew. From that point on, he speaks only in parables in public. That terminated God's witness to the nation. And after that, Jesus spoke only in parables. You need to really understand. It's very clear, especially in the Matthew account. And of course, the final rejection wasn't just Jesus and the cross. The final rejection was the stoning of Stephen in Acts chapter 7. From then, the gospel went from the Jews to the Samaritans, and then from the Samaritans to the Gentiles. It went to the Samaritans in Acts 8, and then it went out to the Gentiles in Acts 10. Very clear steps, if you will. Sin always compounds upon itself, by the way. The Jewish leaders permitted John the Baptist to be killed. The Jewish leaders requested for Jesus to be crucified. But they themselves stoned Stephen. So each one of those are steps of rejection, obviously. It's a serious thing to reject the message of God and the messengers of God. It says it all. Verse 19, the chief priests and the scribes, the same hour, sought to lay hands on him. And they feared the people, for they perceived that he had spoken this parable against them. No kidding, Dick Tracy, you know. In their conspiracy, of course, they recognized that he was speaking of the vineyard that Isaiah was speaking of. A vineyard is an idiom for Israel. And they watched him and sent forth spies, which would feign themselves just men. that they might take hold of his word so that they might deliver him unto the power and the authority of the governor. So they're already setting their stage here. But we learn from the Matthew account, specifically, they were smart enough to know that they shouldn't try to do that on a feast day, because the Romans will be too sensitive and they'll have Rome come crashing down around their ears. And they ask him, saying, Master, we know that thou sayest and teachest what rightly. Neither acceptest thou the person of any, but teachest the way of God truly. These hypocrites were spies sent by the Pharisees and the Herodians. We see it clearly in Mark 12. They were hoping that Jesus would do one of two. He hoped they either offend the Jews by saying, pay the tax, or invoke a cause of action by the Romans. Don't pay. If you pay the tax, you'll offend the Jews. If you don't pay the tax, you bring Rome down. So they thought they had him cornered here. They said to him, is it lawful for us to give tribute unto Caesar or no? Now, Jesus is no fool here. But he perceived their craftiness and said to them, why tempt ye me? Show me a penny. Whose image and superscription hath it? He answered and said, Caesar's. The coinage, you see, is emblematic of administrative authority. With Caesar's provision of law and order, his protections, maintenance of roads and sea lanes, universal currency system that was an aid to commerce. That was a big thing, by the way, that caused Pax Roma to be effective. And he said to them, okay, render therefore unto Caesar the things that are Caesar's, and unto God the things which be God's. Now, this is a very famous event. I think we've all heard it many times. The whole idea is render to Caesar the things that are Caesar's. That's only half the story. Whose image are you in? You're in God's image. Then you should render to God the things that are God's. See, there's two images implied here. The image on the coin is Caesar. You are made in God's image. That implies an identity. Our citizenship is not with Rome. Our citizenship is in heaven. And we need to remember that. We need to remember that. As someone who has spent a good part of his executive career, as well as his service time, in the service of the military, or intelligence agencies, whatever, I now look back and realize that much of what I used to regard as patriotism is really an obsolete form of idol worship. Our citizenship is in heaven. The leader that we're not committed to a leader, we're committed to, in the political sense, we're committed to a rule of law that's evaporating. Our primary commitment is not even to that rule of law, it's to the ruler of the universe, in the person of Jesus Christ. We are strangers and pilgrims on the earth. We know that so glibly in a poetic sense. No, it's in a very real sense, a very real sense. Now, what are saints? You know, I always love Donald Gray Barnhouse's definition, so I put it in here. What are saints? He says they're a group of displaced persons uprooted from their natural home and on their way to an extraterrestrial destination, not of this planet, neither in its roots nor in its ideals. How true. How true. Governmental authority is instituted by God and must be respected. And, of course, Romans 13 is a classical reference in that area. There's a number of other places, too. Citizens of heaven pay taxes while down here. Pilgrims down here can deposit their wealth in heaven by sending it up ahead. We talked about that when we were in Luke chapter 16. The counsel that Jeremiah gave the Jewish exiles in Babylon, seek the peace of the city, he said in Jeremiah 29. We should always seek the peace of the city, even if we're in the city of our enemies. Well, anyway, they could not take hold of his words before the people, and they marveled at his answer, and they held their peace. He outfoxed them again, of course. See, the religious leader used this incident against Jesus in his trial, but they totally misrepresented his opinion, of course, his position. Well, here come the liberals. You know, the term liberal is really offensive to me because it's amazing to me how various groups pawn off vocabulary changes for political ends. The homosexuals and sodomites call themselves gay. And that the media picked up on that. They call it gay. There's nothing gay about that lifestyle. It's life-shortening. Well, the word liberal, what do we mean by liberal? Well, those are the people on the left know. Liberal is a euphemistic term for spiritually bankrupt degenerates, subversives that are seeking to separate us from our heritage. Let's call it what it is. It's that simple. Subversive. because they're trying to separate us from our heritage. I'm reminded by Ann Coulter's tremendous observation, I thought. One of her columns, she points out that the Catholics have rules, but they don't impose those rules on non-Catholics. The Jews have all kinds of rules, but they don't impose them on non-Jews. The Muslims have rules that they're trying to impose on everybody else. Who do they think they are, liberals? There came to him certain of the Sadducees, which deny that there's any resurrection. And they ask him, now you understand, the Pharisees were the extreme legalists. We would profile them on the right, perhaps, of the spectrum. The Sadducees were at the other end. They were the liberals of the day. They didn't believe in angels, didn't believe in resurrections. They didn't believe in those supernatural things. They had a very pragmatic outlook in terms of materialistic looks. They were the ones that get into power in the book of Acts. The Pharisees were powerful in the gospel period, but a decade or two later, the Sadducees are really more of the politically astute ones. Anyway, the Sadducees which deny that there's any resurrection. You see, that's why they're sad, you see. Now, that's a silly little pun, though. You may laugh at that, but that'll help you remember which is which. Who the Herodians are, who the Pharisees are, who the Sadducees are. They deny the resurrection and so forth. And they ask him, and they rose about 300 B.C., and they rejected the supernatural, especially the resurrection. And Paul takes advantage of them in Acts 23. He gets them fighting among themselves that way. Now, the Pharisees, the legalists, or conservatives, they did take the Bible seriously in their way. The Sadducees were the modernists, or the what we would call liberals. They did not believe in the resurrection. The Sadducees opposed the apostles' preaching of the resurrection in Acts 4 and Acts 23, which is why they had to kill Lazarus after he was raised in John 12. Most of the priests and temple politicians were Sadducees. They were prominent and rich. Liberalism is also a departure from historic Christianity. In fact, it's a masquerade posing as Christianity. And tragically, most of our churches, a large number of churches, are liberal. There was a time that the unregenerate people were outside the church. But in our day, see, an unbeliever is a skeptic denying the authority of Scripture, the deity of Christ, and the supernatural. And today, they've crept into the church. You need to realize that. The Sadducees were the greatest enemies which Christ had and were the main instigators of the first persecution of the church. The Pharisees, with the Sadducees, were the leaders of the persecution of the Lord Jesus, of course. After the crucifixion, most of the Pharisees dropped the whole affair. In fact, many of them became Christians, amazingly enough, in Acts 3 and 4. Many of the priests and many of the Pharisees became believers in the book of Acts. I can't find a single place in the Scripture where a Sadducee came to faith. See, many of the priests were obedient to faith in Acts chapter 6, verse 7. There's no account in Scripture of a Sadducee ever coming to Christ for salvation. I'm not saying they didn't. I don't know that. But it's interesting to me, I cannot find a record of one in the Bible. The acid test of the Sadducees was the resurrection, as it is today among the liberals. There's only one barrier to truth, the presumption that you already have it. Any other barrier to truth can be overcome except the presumption you already possess it. The same is true of science today. The attempt to explain everything only by materialistic means blinds them to the very boundaries of what they perceive as reality. The Sadducees were the worst enemies of the gospel that Christ ever had, whether in the first or 21st centuries. Think about that. The Sadducees, or liberals, are the worst enemies of the gospel that Christ ever had. Not just in the first century, but the 21st century. Okay, verse 27. They came to him certain of the Sadducees, which deny that there's any resurrection, and they asked him, saying, Master, Moses wrote unto us, if any man's brother die, having a wife, and he die without children, then his brother should take his wife and raise up seed to his brother. That's the Levirate marriage, obviously. It's in Deuteronomy 25. Levirate, it comes from the Latin word levir, which means a husband's brother. And, of course, it's best exemplified in the drama of the book of Ruth.
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1: Are human clones coming? This is Ken Ham, author of the newly updated and expanded book, One Blood. A few years ago, Chinese scientists announced they'd cloned a species of monkey, and news reports boasted that humans were next. This kind of research on human embryos is consistent with the evolutionary belief we're just animals. So cloning humans is no different from cloning monkeys. But in a biblical worldview, we recognize that humans are made in God's image, distinct from the animals. We're not just animals. We shouldn't support attempts to clone humans. Cloning is incredibly wasteful, with hundreds of embryos, in this case precious human beings, dying in the attempt. Human life, don't throw it away for research.
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3: To fully engage with Esther's story, we need to be familiar with the three characters who play a major role. First is Mordecai, Esther's adoptive father. Second is Haman, a powerful leader in the king's company who had generational hatred for the Jews. And the third, King Ahasuerus of Persia. When the king discovered Mordecai had once saved his life but was never rewarded, the stage was set. Today on Insight for Living, Chuck Swindoll describes the twists and turns in this epic plot. We're in Esther chapter 6 with a message titled, What Goes Around, Comes Around.
4: As soon as the king heard nothing had been done for Mordecai, his wheels started turning. He began to imagine what might be done, and then he had to figure out who would help him carry it out. And so in verse 4, he asks the logical question, who is in the court? Now, Haman had just entered the outer court of the king's palace. Watch this. In order to speak to the king about hanging Mordecai on the gallows, which he had prepared for him. Is this a great moment or what? Verse 5. King's servant said, behold, Haman is standing in the court. And the king said, let him come in. Verse 6. So Haman came in, and the king said to him, what is to be done for the man whom the king desires to honor? And Haman said to himself, whom would the king desire to honor more than me? Of course. Let's begin with the king's robe, which the king has worn, and choose the horse on which the king has ridden, and the crown on whose head the royal crown has been placed, and let them array the man whom the king desires to honor, and lead him on horseback through the city square and proclaim before him that it shall be done to the man whom the king desires to honor. Verse 10, one of my all-time favorite verses. Take quickly the robes, the crown, the horse, and all you have said, and do that for Mordecai the Jew. Oh, no. Oh, man. Oh. This has got to be a mistake. Who? Mordecai the Jew, who is sitting at the king's gate. Do not fall short in anything of all that you have said. Now, I want to get the finest in the kingdom to make the announcement. So, Haman, you be the one who leads the horse through the city and make the announcement how great this man is that sits on this horse. This is an in-your-face kind of announcement. Some of you look at me rather piously. How could you think such a thing? Oh, it's easy. Just like you could do it. I mean, this is my chance to get back. No, all of a sudden, I can't.

0: I've got to go through. And to make it worse, I thought of it. I thought of this idea. So Haman, oh, this is great. So Haman took the robe and the horse and arrayed Mordecai and led him on horseback through the city square and proclaimed before him, "Thus it shall be done to the man whom the king desires to honor." One wise commentator said the words Haman had to proclaim must have been as gravel in his mouth. We have a saying in our day. It's called, "What goes around comes around." It has come around for Mordecai. Sitting on that horse in regal attire is the most surprised man in the kingdom. That's the beauty of the story. Not a proud man. Not a man whispering, "Say it a little louder. Eat your heart out, Haman." Not a word. You read nothing. Listen to me. Nothing of vengeance in Mordecai's life. You know what I appreciate most? The silence of Mordecai. How rare are the people who can be promoted to a place of significant stature and not live for their own clippings, and not crave the lights, not demand to be in the center stage, to be treated with kid gloves. You know a beautiful scene? It's a small phrase you would probably in your reading overlook. Verse 12. Then Mordecai returned to the king's gate. Isn't that great? Rather than Mordecai decided it was time for a promotion. Know why it's significant? Because that's where he's been all the time. And his role has not gone to his head. I thought I was the first to discover that. And then I found in an old book published in 1880 from a man named Alexander Raleigh this insightful paragraph, better than I could have ever thought, and I quote, "A proud, ambitious man would have said to himself, 'No more of the king's gates for me. I shall direct my steps now to the king's palace and hold myself ready for honor, which surely must now be at hand.' Mordecai seems to have said with himself, 'If these things are designed for me in God's good providence, they will find me. But they must seek me. I will not seek them. Those who confer them know my address, Mordecai, at the king's gate. That will still find me. Let the crowd wander and disperse. I've had enough of their incense. Let Haman go whither he will. He is in the hands of the Lord. Let my friends at home wait. They will all hear all in time. I can wait best at the old place and in the accustomed way. I'll be at the king's gate.'" Have you been promoted in recent days? Has God's providence smiled on you so that you are now being quoted in places where you were once not even known? Have you come to the place of nobility in the eyes of the people? The real question is, are you still comfortable at the king's gate? Or must you now live in the palace where you are protected from the real world? Must you now be treated with special care and be given a special touch and not bothered with everyday problems? Mordecai said, "Just drop me off at the king's gate." Let me give you a little piece of advice. No matter what happens to you, the best place on earth is the king's gate. One more principle comes from this story in this chapter, and that is when nothing seems just, it is. If you're like me, you have been waiting for a long time for the other shoe to fall. You have been wanting somehow, not for Mordecai to take vengeance, that's not his right, but you have been wanting Haman to get what he deserves. There's something in all of us that wants justice. That's why we will go to the trouble of finding an attorney and, if necessary, going to law in this case. Because we have to bring about a sense of justice when we have been wronged. And this man, Haman, has strutted his stuff long enough. When all seems lost, when nothing seems just, it is. Listen to 12. Mordecai returned to the king's gate, but Haman hurried home, mourning with his head covered. Remember the last time he was there? He was going through the litany of how great he is. Now he slides under the door as he gets there that afternoon, and he recounts to Zeresh, his wife, and his friends everything that had happened to him. The Haman types are the type that always blame other people for their misfortune. Have you noticed that? It's never, God has taught me a valuable lesson, or I have been humbled through this, and in the loss I have gained. Or God has crushed my spirit and I have learned to rely on Him. It is invariably, if it hadn't been for him, if she hadn't said, if that person hadn't done, if the company hadn't, and on and on and on. Haman's like that. He rehearses all that has happened to him, not all that he brought on himself. Then his wise men and Zeresh, his wife, said to him, "Hold on. If Mordecai, before whom you have begun to fall, is of Jewish origin, you will not overcome him. Your days are numbered. You will surely fall before him." You know what? You've got to admire their theology. They are right on target. That couldn't have been sourced better if I had read for you Genesis 12, 2 and 3. "I will make you, the Jews, a great nation. I will bless you, I will bless those who bless you, and the one who curses you, I will curse." The marginal reference states, "I will bind under a curse." Genesis 12, 2 and 3, the Abrahamic covenant, "My people will be protected. You curse them, you'll pay a terrible price." Thank God America has not forgotten that. It's wise to remain allies to the Jews. When nothing seems just, it is. And they say to him, "Don't get your hopes up for many more mornings. It looks like you're about done for." Not while I was graduating from seminary, but a couple of years before my class made it, I was sitting in the audience listening to the long-standing president of Dallas Seminary at the time, Dr. John Walvoord. I forget much of what he said, but I will never forget a statement he made as he was challenging the graduates to a life of purity, holiness, humility, godliness. I remember his warning all of those graduates in cap and gown that day to be careful with how they handled the glory of God and God's use of their lives in the days ahead. He made a statement not original to him, but at the time I had never read it anywhere else before. He said, "Remember, God's wheels grind slowly, but they grind exceedingly fine." Never forget that. Here in the case of Haman, God's wheels grind exceedingly fine. Never once in all of his peacocks strutting about the kingdom had God overlooked Haman. Never once. In none of his plan for the murder of the Jews, to say nothing of the murder of Mordecai, that day had God missed the statements, the feelings of the hearts, the motives behind the decisions. His wheels grind slowly, but exceedingly fine. I don't care how important you may think you are, or how valuable you feel you are to the company, or the community, or the home, or the church, its wheels grind exceedingly fine. Be very, very careful about walking in pride. It will come back to curse you. Having heard these words, in fact, while verse 14, while they were still talking with him, a knock came at the door. And before he could even get his thoughts together, according to the verse, the king's eunuch had arrived and hastily brought Haman to the banquet which Esther had prepared. I mean, he didn't even have time to compute what was said before he was swept out of the house and moved right on to the palace of the king for this ominous banquet that would spell his doom. Will you allow a preacher a little imagination for a moment? I can't help but wonder if on the way to the king's palace, Haman didn't glance at the gallows and truly think, could it be that the one I planned to put there will never go and I will be hung there in its place? It's the kind of thought that Judas thought of too late. There's an old English couplet that says, still as of old, man by himself is priced. For 30 pieces, Judas sold himself, not Christ. There he stood, in a moment of hesitation before going into the banquet. What goes around comes around. We've seen the principle, things are not as they seem, carried out in four different manners, haven't we? When all seems lost, it isn't. When no one seems to notice, they do. When everything seems great, it isn't. And when nothing seems just, it is. Which is another way of saying, when God seems absent, He's present. Even when you think you have lost it all, in the losing of all, God uses it as an opportunity to bring you to your knees. That's the strange way He works, you know. I saw in a Billy Graham Decision magazine a story that was entitled Disaster. Maybe you remember reading it. It was a story of a man who was shipwrecked and thrown on an island with nothing but a few things he was able to salvage from the ship. And he hurriedly built a little hut in which he would be protected from the elements and where he could keep the few last possessions he had salvaged from the wreck. And he lived through the hot sun and the cold nights and the stormy days and nights on the island. And returning one evening, after a search for food, and he had every day watched for a passing ship and saw nothing. When he came back that evening, he was terrified to find that the little hut he had built was consumed in flames. And he stood there without any ability to stop the fire and in a crushing disaster of realizing that the last bit he had was now gone. Yet by divine mercy, his affliction was going to work toward mighty advantage. He went to sleep that night near the ashes, listening to the surf as it pounded on the sand. Awoke early the next morning, and to his surprise, as he sat up, he saw a ship. And before he could awaken himself fully, he heard the footsteps of a crew of men next to him. And one of them said, "We saw your smoke signal, and we came to rescue you." Everything the maroon man owned had to be destroyed before he could be rescued. Where are you in this story? I speak mainly to the Hamans who have been kind enough to listen very carefully. You've been engaged in building your kingdom and erecting your fortune, establishing your name, making it prominent so that other people would ooh and ah. You've got your fortune in hand. You can see it in your sights. You've walked over and through people to get there. Listen to this piece. I had walked life's way with an easy tread. I had traveled where pleasures and comfort led, until one day in a quiet place I met the Master face to face. With station and rank and wealth for my goal, much thought for my body but none for my soul, I had entered to win this life's mad race when I met the Master face to face. I built my towers and reared them high till they had pierced the blue of the sky. I'd sworn to rule with an iron mace when I met my Master face to face. I met him and knew him and blushed to see that his eyes full of sorrow were fixed upon me. I faltered and fell at his feet that day while my castles melted and vanished away. Melted and vanished, and in their place nothing else could I see but the Master's face. My thoughts are now for the souls of men. I have lost my life to find it again. Since that day in a quiet place when I met the Master face to face. I'd like you to bow your heads for a few moments. I'd like to address you who feel that God has been absent or on hold, distant in some way. I would like to reassure you of this. He has been present all the time. Furthermore, He knows your heart. He knows the true condition of your soul. He knows the impurities of your motive. He knows the depravity of your sin. But He has come to your rescue today. The good news is that He has come to you. He's heard your signal, and He will not turn you away. You're surrounded this day in all corners of this world with people who have given their hearts to Jesus Christ. Maybe they've not announced it to you, but I can assure you, in churches that preach His truth, they're there in great numbers. They understand the battle you're going through. I today invite you to make a decision they have made, and that is to give your life to Jesus Christ. Don't wait. Father, we come just as we are today. We come as Haman's and Mordecai's. We come in our need. We come in the dread of our own foolish decisions. We come in the misery of a memory, and yet we come. Thank you for truth that emerges from an ancient book whose scrolls are hardly known by the public at large. Thank you for speaking to us through the lives and lips of men and women that we can identify with, who lived in a culture we'll never know, at a time where we could never be. Thank you for the glory of heaven that awaits all who know Jesus Christ. For the pleasures of sins forgiven, tears removed, blessings eternally ours to enjoy, rewards never made real on earth coming to pass there. Thank you for Christ who has made it all possible. And we come to Him today in His great name. Amen.
1: 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Whether you came to this program today more like Haman, building your own kingdom, or more like Mordecai, faithful and overlooked, the invitation is the same. Come just as you are. God has not been absent. He's been present all along, working behind the scenes on your behalf. Chuck Swindoll will have a closing comment coming up, so stay with us. Insight for Living has assembled a special bundle of Bible study tools for the Esther series. This bundle includes the Searching the Scriptures Bible Study Workbook, the full-length biography of Esther written by Chuck, and the complete collection of 12 sermons on CD. To access these resources right now, go to insight.org/offer. If you've been on social media in recent days and seen video clips of Chuck's series called Living with Insight, you probably noticed that while Chuck is aging, his passion for proclaiming the good news isn't fading. Instead, it's growing stronger.
0: I've never been good at pretending. The calendar doesn't lie. I'm in my 90s now. And so my eyes don't function as they once did. My legs remind me every single day that I've logged a lot of miles. There are mornings when everything in me would rather sit quietly and let somebody younger carry the load, but then something happens. I picture myself standing behind a pulpit, my hands on that sacred lectern, my Bible open in front of me next to my notes, and something stirs deep down where age doesn't reach. And I remember what this is. I remember what's at stake, and I feel it all over again, the thrill, the privilege, the sheer, staggering wonder that God would allow a weathered preacher to open his mouth and declare the most radical news ever to reach human ears, the cross of Jesus Christ. Friend, I look at this world, the chaos, the sorrow, the anger, the pain, and I don't see a world that needs better arguments. I see a world that needs what we have, the message that God has stepped into our mess and offered redemption to every last soul who will believe. That's not wishful thinking. That's the gospel. And it's just as powerful today as it was 2,000 years ago. My days behind the pulpit, week in, week out, are now behind me. I know that. I'm at peace with it, but we still proclaim the cross. As we close out this fiscal year on June 30th, I want to invite you to link arms with me for whatever miles remain. Your gift to Insight for Living is your voice in this proclamation. 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Come with me. Let's boldly tell the world what they're longing to hear.
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0: Hi, I'm Todd Nettleton, and this is the Voice of the Martyrs Radio. Recently, Islamist militants stormed a church on the outskirts of Indele in the Central African Republic, killing one Christian and burning the building to the ground. At least three other churches were destroyed the same day. But the congregation refused to scatter. Under mango trees near the still smoking ruins, they gathered to pray and decided to rebuild. When the new building was completed, the Islamists returned and burned it down again. But with help from the global body of Christ, the Indele Christians rebuilt their church a second time. Pray for these resilient believers and pray God will continue to grow His church in the Central African Republic.
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2: Chapter 22. And Jesus answered and spake unto them again by parables, and said, The kingdom of heaven is like unto a certain king which made a marriage for his son, and sent forth his servants to call them that were bidden to the wedding. And they would not come. Again he sent forth other servants, saying, Tell them which are bidden, Behold, I have prepared my dinner, my oxen and my fatlings are killed, and all things are ready. Come unto the marriage. But they made light of it, and went their ways, one to his farm, another to his merchandise. And the remnant took his servants, and entreated them spitefully, and slew them. But when the king heard thereof, he was wroth, and he sent forth his armies, and destroyed those murderers, and burned up their city. Then saith he to his servants, The wedding is ready, but they which were bidden were not worthy. Go ye therefore into the highways, and as many as ye shall find, bid to the marriage. So those servants went out into the highways, and gathered together all as many as they found, both bad and good, and the wedding was furnished with guests. And when the king came in to see the guests, he saw there a man which had not on a wedding garment. And he saith unto him, Friend, how camest thou in hither, not having a wedding garment? And he was speechless. Then said the king to the servants, Bind him hand and foot, and take him away, and cast him into outer darkness. There shall be weeping and gnashing of teeth. For many are called, but few are chosen. Then went the Pharisees, and took counsel how they might entangle him in his talk. And they sent out unto him their disciples with the Herodians, saying, Master, we know that thou art true, and teachest the way of God in truth, neither carest thou for any man, for thou regardest not the person of men. Tell us therefore, what thinkest thou? Is it lawful to give tribute unto Caesar, or not? But Jesus perceived their wickedness, and said, Why tempt ye me, ye hypocrites? Show me the tribute money. And they brought unto him a penny. And he saith unto them, Whose is this image and superscription? They say unto him, Caesar's. Then saith he unto them, Render therefore unto Caesar the things which are Caesar's, and unto God the things that are God's. When they had heard these words, they marveled, and left him, and went their way. The same day came to him the Sadducees, which say that there is no resurrection, and asked him, saying, Master,
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4: 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At the end of the program, there will be an address where you can contact the ministry. And now, here's Les Feldick with today's lesson.
5: Daniel chapter 3, now verse 26. And here we have Nebuchadnezzar again, just aghast that these three young Jewish lads have survived that heated furnace. Now, I suppose the scoffer says, this is just legend, you know. But no, it's not. You know, the God in the Old Testament did the miraculous, and all for our learning, After all, God is the same, but he's not working in those kind of miraculous ways because, you see, we have the book. This is the miracle in itself, that we have everything we need right here between two covers. So all these things, as Paul said, were written for our learning. And I think I made my point in the last half hour that this is all a preview of the nation of Israel going through the horrors of the tribulation, the fires that are still coming. And, you know, I just appreciate when people come up and share things with me. I just had one of our listeners share at break time where he was witness to one of the tests of our nuclear bombs back in 1950 and how horrendous that was. And then imagine what they are now. Because, see, they don't quit. They don't quit improving. And I know I read a book some time back that was pretty much the life of these PhD young sharp scientists out there in our laboratories working on these weapons of mass destruction, and they're just constantly refining them. And like he said, where they had detonated everything, the steel towers, the mock villages, and everything were totally reduced to ash. Well, that was in 1950. Can you imagine what they're doing today? So when I speak of the tribulation days and the earth being reduced to rubble, with over 2,000 of those now in warehouses around the world, why, they could destroy this earth twice over. And we know it's coming. It's going to have to happen because God is yet going to bring in that glorious kingdom, which will be like the Garden of Eden. All right, but back to Daniel now, verse 26 of chapter 3. Then Nebuchadnezzar came near to the mouth of the burning furnace, and he spake and said, Shadrach, Meshach, Abednego, servants of the Most High God. Now he's making a little headway, isn't he? He's not there yet, but he's not referring so much to his pagan gods, but now he's recognizing that the God of the Jews is the Most High God. Come forth and come hither. Then Shadrach, Meshach, and Abednego came forth in the midst of the fire. And the princes, governors, and captains, and the king's counselors gathered together, saw these men upon whose bodies the fire had no power, never touched them. Nor was a hair of their head singed, neither were their coats chained, nor the smell of fire had passed them. Miraculous? Absolutely. But it just shows us again what our God is able to do. You know, I'm constantly aware, because you see, as I mentioned in one of our previous tapings, the most popular books the last 12 months in America, three of them in particular, sold by the millions, and all three of them were authored by atheists, just ridiculing the concept of God. And so I have to come back with the opposite approach. Our God is still the one who created this universe. And all you have to do on a clear night, just go out away from a lot of light and just look at the sky, and then remind yourself that you're only seeing just one little particle of the whole, and God's in control of all of it. He can do whatever he wants with it. And just because we're not seeing things happen today like happened back here, that doesn't mean that God has lost his power. He just hasn't seen fit to use it. But the day is coming when, yes, he's going to intervene again in human history, and we are going to see the results of his power. All right, so here is just a good evidence of his miraculous power, that these young Jewish lads in such a heated furnace came out without even a hair singed. All right, now then, old Nebuchadnezzar is starting to get the gist, isn't he? He's waking up a little bit. So Nebuchadnezzar spake and said, Blessed be the God of Shadrach, Meshach, and Abednego, who hath sent his angel. Now in this case, I feel it was God the Son himself. And he sent his angel and delivered his servants that trusted in him and have changed the king's word, yielded their bodies that they might not serve nor worship any god except their own God. In other words, they stayed true. Well, you see, believers have done that even in the last 2,000 years of human history, where they would rather die the martyr's death as to give in to something false. All right, now old Nebuchadnezzar completely changes his attitude, and he says, now he makes another decree. Verse 29, that every people, nation, and language who speak anything amiss against the God of Shadrach, Meshach, and Abednego shall be cut in pieces. Now he's going the other extreme. See, now he's going to cut up anybody that opposes it. The foolishness of men is the only way I can put it. And they haven't changed all that much. Because there is no other God that can deliver after this sort. Well, that's certainly true. At least he got the message. Now verse 30. So then the king promoted Shadrach, Meshach, and Abednego in the province of Babylon. In other words, they move even further up the government ladder. And remember now, they're still rather young lads. Now we'll go on into chapter 4, because we're going to go through the book of Daniel, chapter and verse, and after that, I don't know yet. But here in chapter 4, verse 1, Nebuchadnezzar the king, unto all people, nations, and languages that dwell in all the earth. Now here again, I got to remind you, how much of the earth does Nebuchadnezzar know? Just that little sphere of the Middle East. They have no idea of the vastness, I don't think, of China and the islands of the sea. They certainly know nothing of the Western Hemisphere. They know nothing of Europe. But for their then known world, the present area of civilization, of course, he was the ruling monarch. And he makes these decrees. And so, who dwell in all the earth, that is his known earth, peace be multiplied unto you. I thought it good to show the signs and wonders that the high God hath wrought toward me. Now, I think it behooves us, go back with me to Genesis, because, you know, I love to compare Scripture with Scripture. And come back to Genesis. I hope I mean not Exodus. I won't find it there. Genesis chapter 14, if I'm not mistaken. And I want you to see the difference between God, as he revealed himself to Israel, and God as he now revealing himself to this pagan king. Because it's the same God, but he certainly has various names and titles and so forth. Now back here in Genesis 14, we have Abram, shortly after his call out of Ur of the Chaldees, and he comes to the rescue of his nephew Lot and his fellow Sodomites. All right, Genesis chapter 14. And they have defeated those people who overran Sodom with Lot and his fellow citizens. And now verse 17, the king of Sodom went out to meet him after his return from the slaughter of Chedorlaomer and the kings who were with him at the valley of Shaveh, which is the king's dale. And Melchizedek, king of Salem, brought forth bread and wine. He was the priest of the Most High God. Now that's as far as we can carry it here. If this was his title, Melchizedek was the priest of the Most High God. All right, now let's move up to Exodus chapter 6. And now we come to the name of God that was intrinsic in God's relationship with Israel. So we start out with Abram still recognizing the Most High God, which of course is what Nebuchadnezzar is realizing. But Israel gets to the place where the name of God that is most convenient or well known to them is Jehovah. And we find that in Exodus chapter 6, verse 3. And I appeared unto Abraham. In other words, God is speaking to Moses in verse 2. I appeared unto Abraham, unto Isaac, and unto Jacob by the name of God Almighty. See, the Most High God. But, now move on. By my name Jehovah, I was not known to them. But now he is. All right, and so the term Jehovah then becomes that name of God that Israel was most associated with. And Jehovah is what's used usually in our Old Testament as capital L, capital O, capital R, capital D. That's Jehovah. When Saul of Tarsus on the road to Damascus fell to his knees and cried out, Lord, what would you have me to do? Well, what Lord was he speaking of? Jehovah, see? That was the name that Israel was associated with and understood. And Jehovah, again, was God the Son. Now, that's just basic biblical understanding. That in the Old Testament, yes, the Gentile Nebuchadnezzar and Abraham early on, they understood the God of heaven or the Most High God. But when it came down to a relationship between the believing Jew and that same Most High God, it was Jehovah, it was God the Son, it was Lord. Follow me? All right, so I just had to give you that free for nothing. But here this old Gentile pagan king as yet understands nothing more than the Most High God. He's come that far. All right? Verse 3. How great are his signs? Well, I reckon when you can throw young men into a furnace and have them come out unsinged, I reckon that's a sign. And how mighty are his wonders? His kingdom is an everlasting kingdom, and is from his dominion is from generation to generation. Well, that's exactly, of course, what Daniel saw in his vision back there in chapter 2, that this coming kingdom ruled by God the Son is an everlasting kingdom, but it's going to be a literal earthly kingdom, not a spiritual thing, a literal. All right, now then, verse 4. I, Nebuchadnezzar, was at rest in my house and flourishing in my palace, and I saw a dream. The old boy's constantly dreaming, isn't he? And he has another one. Now he's got a dream that's rather disconcerting because it's going to affect him personally. And so I was at rest in my own house and flourishing in my palace, and I saw a dream which made me afraid, and the thoughts upon my bed and the vision in my head troubled me. Therefore, I made a decree. Like to use his authority, didn't he? You know, you got to look at these world leaders. There's just something about them, and they haven't changed. When you get to the place that the whole world is looking up to you, it affects them, and they get the idea that, you know, there's something special. They lose sight of the fact that they're mere flesh. But this old Nebuchadnezzar is a good example of world leaders. And so he makes a decree. Same thing as he did before, to bring in all the wise men of Babylon that they might make known unto me the interpretation of the dream. So then there came the magicians and the astrologers and the Chaldeans and the soothsayers, and Nebuchadnezzar told the dream before them, but they did not make known unto me the interpretation thereof. But here comes Daniel to the rescue, verse 8. But at the last Daniel came in before me, whose name was Belteshazzar, according to the name of my God, in other words, that's why he renamed him, and in whom is the spirit of the holy gods. See, now there again, old Nebuchadnezzar still hasn't got it all straight. He recognizes there's the Most High God, but he's still got to hang on to his own pagan gods. verse 9. O Belteshazzar, master of the magicians, because I know that the spirit of the holy gods is in thee, no secret troubleth thee. Tell me the visions of my dream that I have seen and the interpretation thereof. Now I'm going to bring you, oh no, I guess I'm close enough. I'll keep going. Verse 10. I didn't want to spend a lot of time just reading, but sometimes you have to. Verse 10. Thus were the visions of my head and my bed. I saw and behold a tree. Now, you know, it's rather interesting. What's one of the first things we learn in Genesis? The tree. Which one? The tree of life. See? And the tree of life is, of course, intrinsic to all of Scripture. And it'll appear again in Revelation chapter 22. And so it's interesting that when you look at the human race, how they take things that began in Genesis, or maybe in the garden, or even shortly after, and in fact all the way up to the flood, they can take those things that were ordained of God and they have completely adulterated and polluted it. Now, one thing I'm referring to is the horoscope. Now, the horoscope was well known long before the flood by the Adamic race. They understood the movement of the constellations, and it was actually the Word of God in the stars, and they were able to interpret it. But what did mankind under Satan's instigation do? They polluted it. They adulterated it. So that now the study of the stars is usually satanic and demonic. See? All right, now the same way with the image of a tree. We already saw an instance of it back here in chapter 3. What'd they make an image like unto a tree? And so the tree becomes then a polluted thing of that which was holy and so perfect. So just kind of watch for these things as you study Scripture. All right, so now in this dream, he sees a tree. And where was I? Verse 11. The tree grew and was strong, and the height thereof reached unto heaven, and the sight thereof to the end of all the earth. The leaves were fair, the fruit much, and in it was food for all. The beasts of the field had shadow under it. The fowl of the heaven dwelt in the boughs, and so on and so forth. What's he seeing a picture of? Himself, his own sovereignty, and how he was in the place of providing for his, today we call him the electorate, I guess, but his subjects, see? And he was responsible for their welfare. All right, when he was a benevolent king, he could do that. All right, verse 13. And I saw in the visions of my head upon my bed, and behold, a watcher, an angel, a holy one, came down from heaven. And he cried aloud and said thus, hew down the tree. In the dream now, he sees this huge, beautiful tree with all of its provisions, not only for humans, but also for the animals and the birds and everything. And the angel says, cut down the tree. Cut off the branches, shake off the leaves, and scatter the fruit. Let the beasts get away from under it, and the fowls from its branches. Nevertheless, leave the stump of his roots in the earth, even with a band of iron and brass. Now, what should that immediately send you back to? The first image of gold, silver, brass, iron. In other words, there's going to be following empires that will still preserve much of what old Nebuchadnezzar began. In fact, I've taught it here on the program over the years. Every one of these empires left certain attributes that are in the world today. Nebuchadnezzar and the Babylonian Empire were the beginning of what we call the banking system. Not like it is today, but anyway. The banking system had its origin in old Nebuchadnezzar. All right, now then, what's also going to be involved here, he's going to have certain residue of the Roman Empire, the iron that's going to carry on, and the brass, which was the Mede and Persian. And so all these attributes are still going to be evident, starting with the stump that is Nebuchadnezzar. All right, now I'll move on. And so let it be wet with the dew of heaven, and let his portion be with the beasts in the grass of the earth. In other words, Nebuchadnezzar, like this tree, is going to be cut down to the earth. Now verse 16. Now remember, this is still the miraculous God that saved the little Jewish boys in the fiery furnace. This same God is going to bring this about in the life of old King Nebuchadnezzar. Verse 16, let his heart be changed from man's. Let a beast or an animal's heart be given unto him. And let 7 times or 7 years pass over him. So what happens? He lives like an animal for 7 years. All right, verse 17. This matter is by the decree of the watchers, angels, who have intervened. And the demand by the word of the holy ones to the intent that the living may know that the Most High, see, here we come back to that title of God again, the Most High ruleth in the kingdoms of men and giveth it to whomsoever he will. Now we've got to always be aware of that. As much as we love our democratic form of government and our liberties and all these things, yet we also have to know that the God of all has his thumb on everything. See? All right, this is what we're to learn from the Old Testament. 5 minutes left. All right. And Verse 18. This dream I, King Nebuchadnezzar, have seen. Now thou, O Belteshazzar, remember that's the other name for Daniel, declare the interpretation thereof, for as much as all the wise men of my kingdom are not able, known unto me the interpretation, but thou art able, for the spirit of the holy gods, see, he's still got that pagan mentality, is in thee. All right, I hope we got time to go through this interpretation. Then we'll be ready to move on in our next taping. Verse 19, then Daniel, whose name was Belteshazzar, was astonished for 1 hour, and his thoughts troubled him. The king spake and said, Belteshazzar, let not the dream or the interpretation thereof trouble thee. Belteshazzar, Daniel, answered and said, my lord, the dream be to them that hate thee, and the interpretation thereof to thine enemies. The tree that thou sawest, which grew, was strong, whose height reached, in other words, well up into the air, the sight thereof to all the earth, whose leaves were fair, the fruit thereof much. In other words, it was a beautiful tree, productive in every area. And in it was food for all, under which the beasts of the field dwelt, and upon whose branches the fowl of the heaven had their habitation. That was a picture of his kingdom. See? Now verse 21. Whose leaves were fair, and the fruit thereof much, and in it was meat or all. I just read that. Verse 22. It is thou, O king, that art grown and become strong, for thy greatness is grown and reacheth to heaven, thy dominion to the end of earth. In other words, he controlled the then known world. And whereas the king saw a watcher, an angel, and a holy one coming down from heaven and saying, hew or cut the tree down and destroy it, but leave the stump of the roots thereof in the earth, even with a band of iron and brass, we've already explained, in the tender grass of the field, and let it be wet with the dew of heaven, and let his portion be with the beasts of the field till 7 times or 7 years pass over him. Now verse 24. This is the interpretation. O king, and this is the decree of the Most High, in other words, speaking through Daniel. Verse 25. That they shall drive ye from the men, and thy dwelling shall be with the beasts of the field. They shall make thee to eat grass as oxen. They shall wet thee with the dew of heaven, and 7 years shall pass over thee until thou know. Now here it is. Here's the whole crux of the matter. Until thou know that the Most High ruleth in the kingdoms of men and giveth it to whomsoever he will. In other words, why did Nebuchadnezzar get to the place that he got? Because of God. Why will he become like an animal of the field? Because of God. And it's going to be restored now as we go on. I haven't got time today. But all in the hands of a sovereign God, see? And the world can't comprehend that. The world thinks they're running it their own way. No, they're not. You know, I've sat on this program for all the years. Man, I can't believe it'll soon be 19 years, 19 in October. And I've said it over and over. When God sent the whole ball of wax rolling back there in Genesis chapter 1 and instituted time, here we are 6,000 years later, and everything that has happened in 6,000 years was by his design. Everything. Everything. Nothing by accident. And now, here we are approaching the end time, and everything is coming together so fast.
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6: 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And we thank you so much for listening. We have a lot of plans for this new rest of this year and a new year coming. So pray for us and listen to us, and we appreciate it. Thank you very much. Amen and amen. Hallelujah.

behind yourself and listen to what you're saying and ask yourself the question, is that what I want in my life? And if it's not, quit saying it. I know from experience, most Christians don't believe what I'm talking about right now. If they did, they wouldn't talk like they talk. Most Christians think, why make a big deal? I just say stuff. I don't really mean it. Then why do you say it? Is it true faith comes by hearing? Then when you're saying it, aren't you hearing it? Is that going to affect you? Friend, it is a spiritual law. You talk being sick and you will have faith in being sick. You talk about the problem, your aches, your pains, all the Latin names for it and the procedures, and that's all you talk about all the time. You are hearing it. You will have faith in the sickness to hurt you, to kill you. Oh, but what if you talked all day long? If you just saw the Lord, you are the Lord who heals me. You heal all my diseases. You make me strong with long life. You'll satisfy me and show me your... What if you talked that all day? Then you're here. Even if you weren't believing it very strong when you started, if you talk it morning, noon, and night, just talk it day after day after day. After a while, you start believing it. You start expecting it. Well, where your finances is concerned, it is a fact. You cannot let your mouth talk poverty. You cannot let your mouth talk lack. You'll be tempted to different times of the day or the week. Maybe have some bills hit. Maybe look like this didn't go very good. Look like you lost money. Maybe you did lose money on this thing or that. This is a downturn in the economy for this particular area. You'll be tempted. You'll be around other people, maybe that are not even believers, or they are believers, but they don't understand these things, and they start talking, oh, I don't know what we're going to do. Man, I tell you, if this happens, I mean, the bottom's about fell out of this thing. We'll lose our shirts. What you say next can make you or break you. Yes. People think you're over-exaggerating when you talk about these things. I'm not the one that said life and death is in the power of the tongue. Yes. Jesus said, if you'll say it and don't doubt in your heart, but believe that what you say comes to pass, Jesus said, you will have what you say. Amen. Then you are to get your mouth in gear, my brother. You ought to get your mouth in gear, my sister, and you ought to be saying, we're coming out of debt. Right. Where's the money going to come from? You don't have to know that, but you need to open your mouth and say, we will have everything we need. We'll have too much to pay the bills. Amen. And you got to say that when it looks like there ain't no way. That's what faith is all about, right? If it looked that way and felt that way, you wouldn't have to talk faith. Amen. Quote that scripture we've been reading every night. The Lord is increasing me more and more. Me and all my... We're coming up from here. Amen. We're not going to stay here. We're coming up. Amen. Amen. Quote the scripture, I have given, and it's going to be given back to me. Good measure, pressed down, shaken together, running over. I always have all sufficiency in all things and abound to every good work. Now, you got to say that when you came up short the last 3 days. Let me talk a little bit further about this. This works healing, prosperity, protection, works the same in every area. I was down in Central America some years ago, and there was a minister there, a lady, who had cancer of the stomach, and I forget what all, and it had been this way for a long time, and she was bedfast. They expected her to die. The doctor said they didn't know how she lived this long. They thought she'd have been dead weeks ago. Skin and bone. And I was down there doing some meetings, and some of the people heard I was there, wanted to know if I'd come by. And so you can't always do everything people ask you to, but in this particular case, I felt like I ought to. So I went by, and this woman's a minister. She knows God. She preaches healing. But here she is, looks like death. I mean, I honestly, her condition, the way she looked, from the natural, you wouldn't have been surprised if they called and said she died as soon as you walked out of the door. That's how she looked.
But

0: We don't just walk beside it now, do we? Amen. And I sat down by the bed with her and began to talk to her. And she could barely speak. Just a whisper. And I had to lean my head down, my ear to her, close to her head. So even here, she said, "Brother Keith, I'm just so weak." She said, "I have no appetite. And everything I eat, it just comes right back up. And I can't keep anything on my stomach. And I'm so weak and I'm just starving to death." And she was skin and bone. Looked pitiful. I mean, just your natural emotions, you want to just cry. Or just leave, get away. But how many believe God can do anything for those that believe? Now, I know, you know, people don't like to think like this, but did you hear any problems just then? Yes. See, I worked in the healing ministry for many years. And so, I'm attuned to these kind of things. But for just what we've been talking about already, do you hear any problems with this? Yes. What is she saying? She's saying, I have no appetite. I can't, and when I eat, it just comes right back up. And that is what is happening. But is this going to help her? Joel 3:10 said, "Let the weak say," what? Should you do that? Yes. "Let the weak say, I am strong." Is that right?
1: Yes.
0: That when you feel weak, when you are weak, that you're supposed to say, "I'm strong"?
1: Yes.
0: Romans 4, did it say that we're to act like God, calling those things that be not as though they were? That's faith language. That's how faith talks. Amen?
2: Amen.
0: So I knelt back down beside. I said, "Sister," I said, "I know, you know, it's got to be tough. I don't know how bad it is. I've never been that bad." I said, "But I know this. Nothing's impossible with God.
1: Amen.
0: I know this is not the will of God. It is not God's perfect will for you to die here in midlife from this stinking cancer. God did not send this cancer." Now, you know, some people, they get quiet when you start talking about that. You didn't hear me stutter, did you?
1: No.
0: God did not send the cancer.
1: Amen.
0: Why is it there then, Brother Key? It's there because of man's sin and the curse in the earth and the work of the devil, none of which please God.
1: No.
0: Right?
1: Right?
0: The reason all the rest of the junk is in the earth. And one of these days, soon and very soon, he's coming back and he's going to straighten out all this deal. And there ain't going to be no more crying, no more pain, no more dying, no more, no more. If he liked it, if it was his will, we'd have it forever. Right? It wasn't his will. It's not his will. And I said, "But sister," I quoted to her Joel 3:10. I said, "You know, we got to get some other words in our mouth here."
1: Amen.
0: I said, "Say this with me. I am strong in the Lord and in the power of His might."
1: Amen.
0: Yeah, it took her a minute to say the first phrase. So weak. Finally, she said, "I'm strong in the Lord and in the power of His might." I said, "Good, that's good, yeah." So we sat there and praised God a little while. I said, "Let's say it again." So she said it again. I said, "Let's say it again." So she said it again. I said, "Let's say it again." So she said it again. And then finally we just sat there and said, "I'm strong. I'm strong." But see, she ain't been saying that. She's been saying, "I'm so weak I can't move my foot off the bed and I can't eat." I tell you, the Lord is my witness. Within an hour's time, you could have heard her two blocks away. One of the most marked examples I've seen. I've seen a few other, but none much more spectacular. I mean, in an hour's time, she's sitting up on the bed with no help, going, "I'm strong in the Lord." And I mean, the anointing came into her. Lifted up. Now she's still skin and bone, but she hadn't done that. I mean, the people in the room were just shocked. They're like, "Whoo!" Well, can God quicken a body?
1: Yes.
0: I'm telling you, she was amazingly better in an hour's time. But I knew this is not it. This is not the end of it. I sat down beside her. I said, "Now, sister," I said, "it's obvious God has quickened you. Strength is in your body." She said, "I hadn't felt this good in months." I said, "This is not the end now. This is what you do every day." I said, "Never again." By this time, she's seeing it. I said, "Do not say again out of your mouth, 'I have no appetite.' Do not say again, 'When I eat, it just comes right back up. I can't keep anything down.' I said, 'Don't say it again. Is that what you want?" "No." I said, "Then don't say it." Amen. "Here's what you say. You say, 'I have a voracious appetite, and when I eat, it stays down.'"
2: Yes.
0: I said, "Let's go over it real slow." I said, "What are you going to say?" She said, "I'm going to say that when I have a voracious appetite, and when I eat, it stays down." And I looked at her. I said, "Now, sister, look here. I don't care if you eat something and it bounces off the bottom of your stomach and it comes right back up and you throw up for 5 minutes. I said, when you get through throwing up, you wipe your mouth off and you stand up and you say, 'When I eat, it stays down.'" I said, "Have you got me?" Now see, this is where people lose it, don't, because they'll say, "Yeah, well, when I eat, it stays down." And then they throw up and then they cry and go, "What's wrong? I said it. Yeah, but you don't believe it. You got to believe it when it looks like it's not true. Amen. And you got to believe you're going to be wealthy when it looks like you are as broke as can be. I was in the States. About 3 months later, somebody came by and they said, "Brother Keith, you were in Central America." I said, "Yeah." They said, "You went by and saw Sister So-and-so." I said, "Yeah, yeah." They said, "She's put on 30 pounds. Said she's got a good appetite." I said, "Man, she's just going everywhere and she's healed."
2: Amen.
0: Well, you'd have to be healed, be like that and come back 30 pounds. Got to be healed. Anybody know that?
3: And that concludes today's message by Brother Keith Moore. Today's teaching is from the series, Laws of Increase 2. 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

0: We are glad you could join us today for the Concepts of Faith broadcast. 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
1: I'm convinced of this, that if Joseph hadn't told God's secret, he would have ended up in favor, in power in Egypt without all the trials, without all the problems, without the prison sentence, without all that happened. God had a way of doing it. But you see, when he got into it and let the devil in on it, then the devil got into it and messed the whole deal up. But God ended up getting victory out of it. If you read about that, it says that the word of the Lord tried. I think it was in Psalms that David said, the word of the Lord tried Joseph. In other words, the word that God gave him tried him. In other words, the circumstances looked like it wasn't going to come to pass. But he kept believing what God told him. When he's down in that well, he was a doer of everything in that well. They put him in prison. He ended up being the doer of everything in prison. He had favor. Even though he had disfavor, he ended up having favor in every situation. Well, this is what I wanted to point out to you. It's a sacred cow scripture to people, or this story is, that it took all the wilderness experience, it took all the trials and the problems that Joseph had to get him in a position where God could use him. No, that's not just simply not true. The fact is that he told God's secret, and the devil got a hold of it and tried to kill him and almost succeeded and almost stopped the thing. So be careful what you tell. Don't go telling everything that God reveals to you. God doesn't want you telling everything that he reveals to you. The Lord said this to me several years ago, and if you'll do it, I know it'll work for you. He said to me, you need to go back and read the Bible like you never heard it before. Now that may sound strange to you, but I just simply did what the Lord said. I just started reading the Bible like I never heard it before. He said, just forget everything you ever heard about it and go back and read it like you never heard it. Now let's go to another passage of scripture in Daniel, the third chapter. This is the story of the three Hebrew children. Now here is another sacred cow scripture that actually was put here to give victory and to give you insight into some things, but people have allowed it to hold them in bondage. Now let's read it, and I'll point it out to you as we go along. We're in Daniel, the third chapter, and you know the story there was Nebuchadnezzar had made the decree that if they didn't bow down and worship, he's going to cast them into the fiery furnace. We'll read from the latter part of verse 15. Nebuchadnezzar said, but if ye worship not, ye shall be cast the same hour into the midst of the burning fiery furnace. And who is that God that shall deliver you from my hands? Shadrach, Meshach, and Abednego answered and said unto the king, O Nebuchadnezzar, we are not careful to answer thee in this matter. If it be so, our God whom we serve is able to deliver us from the burning fiery furnace, and he will deliver us out of thy hand, O king. But if not, be it known unto thee, O king, that we will not serve thy gods, nor worship the golden image which thou hast set up. Now here's what I want to point out to you. All of the messages that I ever heard up to a few years ago, until I heard the faith message, indicated and quoted this scripture as saying that the three Hebrew children said, if it be so that our God decides to deliver us, then he will. But if he decides not to, we still want to let you know that we're not going to serve your God. Now that sounds pretty good on the surface until you look into it. And then it becomes totally ridiculous. Now let me show you why it is ridiculous. First of all, let's look at what Nebuchadnezzar said. You'll be thrown the same hour in the midst of the fiery furnace. Then they said, if it be so. Now, if it be so what? If it be so that you do what you said you were going to do, Nebuchadnezzar. Now, you can't interpret it that if it be so that our God decides to deliver us, and I'll point that reason you can't interpret it that way in just a little further on here. But let's go with this right now. If it be so that you do what you said you was going to do and do throw us in the furnace, then our God whom we serve is able to deliver us out of the fiery furnace, and he will deliver us out of your hand, O king. Now that's what they said, and I challenge you to study that out in the scripture. That's what they're saying. They're not saying if our God decides to deliver us, he will, and if he doesn't decide to deliver us, he won't. No, that is not what they're saying. Now, verse 18 says, but if not what? If you don't do what you said you were going to do. In other words, if you change your mind, king, and if you even tell us now that you're really not going to throw us in the furnace, we still want you to know that we're not going to serve your God, and we're not going to bow before you. Now you say, well, how could you get that out of that scripture? Well, it's very simple. Let me point it out to you. Once you see it, it's simple to everybody when you see it. But if not, now, if this really means if God doesn't deliver us, then this scripture makes no sense at all. Because look what it would say if it means that if our God doesn't deliver us. Now, let's read it in that light. And if our God does not deliver us, be it known unto thee, O king, that we will not serve thy gods, nor worship the golden image. That's very obvious. If God doesn't deliver them, and he does what he said he's going to do, they're not going to serve anybody's God. They're going to be a cinder in about 5 minutes, or less than that. So you see, that's the reason you can't interpret that scripture that way. They're not saying, if our God decides to deliver us, he will. If our God decides not to deliver us, we'll just burn for Jesus, or we'll just burn for God. No, no. They're saying, if you decide not to do it, we want you to know that if even you repent of what you're saying you're going to do and decide not to punish us for this, I still want you to know that we're not going to serve your God, but our God is going to deliver us. Now, see, it's very obvious that they're not going to serve anybody's God if they're a sinner and if they're burnt up. So they can't be saying, if God doesn't deliver us, we want you to know that we're not going to serve your God. What are they doing? They're making a decree. They're decreeing a thing. They're decreeing it by faith. Now in Job, I believe it's the 22nd chapter, he says, decree a thing. The word says, decree a thing, and light shall shine on your path, and it shall be true to you. They decreed something by faith. They said, we want you to know that our God, whom we serve, is not only able to deliver us. You see, in full gospel circles, you don't find people that, at least not many people, that don't believe that God is able to deliver in any situation. Oh, they'll say, yes, I believe God's able. Certainly God's able. Well, it's not a matter of just believing that God's able. Well, we have to believe that God is willing to do it. So the three Hebrew children made the decision and said, now we're not going to serve your God, and we declare here and now that we are not going to serve your God if you do what you said you was going to do and do throw us in the furnace. Our God is going to deliver us. Thank God he did deliver them, didn't he? And you know the story. The king got so mad, he got some of the strongest men in his whole kingdom and had them thrown in the fiery furnace. Not only that, he heated the furnace 7 times hotter. Now, isn't that just like the devil? I mean, you think you've been in fiery trials and they heated that furnace 7 times hotter than it ever been heated before. Never been heated that hot before. But it didn't change the three Hebrew children. You see, they were steadfast. They were fully persuaded. Now, if you want to know how you get fully persuaded about the things of God, I think one of the classic examples of that is Abraham. When he heard what God said, he believed what God said. He believed God, and it was imputed to him for righteousness. And you know what he did? He went about saying what God said. He proclaimed what God said. Even when he was old and beyond the place of fathering a child, he just agreed with God and just began to say what God said about him, I'm the father of nations. He called things that were not as though they were. Now that's how the Bible says that he became fully persuaded. He was fully persuaded. Now that's the reason that many people, that's the reason some of you had problems in life. You've never been fully persuaded of the promises of God. You've never looked at these scriptures in the light of the way we've looked at them today. You see, religion and religious traditional ideas have made the Word of God of none effect. It has taken great truths in the Bible that was great scriptures that would be armed weapons to you to fight the devil, supernatural weapons. And because of religious tradition and man's ideas, it just kind of glazed it over and turned it around and made it look like it was a detriment to you and a way to suffer instead of a way to victory. But I want you to know the three Hebrew children, they believed God, they believed in the God that they served and said what He would do. Somebody said, you just never know what God will do. Well, if you know what God will do, He'll always do it. Now, I won't let that just hang there for a little bit. See, it's the people that don't ever know what God's going to do that God doesn't do anything for because they're not believing anything. But if you know what God's going to do, He'll always do it. What you believe in. He'll do everything you believe Him to do. He'll do everything He said He would do. But you have to believe it and you have to act on the Word of God. I'll tell you, it brings great victory when you get fully persuaded of the Word. I think these are some of the most important things that we could teach along this line because people are held in bondage by it. And these scriptures were given to you to set you free, not to hold you in bondage.
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2: Kicking Over Sacred Cows. Now, you may think, well, what in the world are you talking about, kicking over sacred cows? Well, you know, over in India, some of the religions over there will not allow people to eat the cow because it could be their grandmother come back as a cow in the afterlife, you know, or whatever. Now, we don't believe that way here, but there are people that certain scriptures in the Bible hold them in bondage because of what they believe about it. For instance, we talk about on here the chastening of the Lord. Do you realize there are many people today that believe that God chastens us with sickness and disease and with problems in life, and that the problems and the troubles and the things that we go through in this life is what's perfecting our faith, and it's God's will for us to go through all these things? Well, nothing could be further from the truth. The scripture says Jesus is the author and the finisher of our faith. 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It's because you acted on the Word. You act on the Word of God in any situation in faith, and it will cause you to be stronger. The trials, the troubles, and the problems come in life because Satan wants to put you 6 foot under. That's offer number 7203. Kicking Over Sacred Cows.
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5: I grew up without a father. I felt rejected, raised by my aunt, mother, grandmother, and great-grandmother. I tried my first beer at 10 years old. I was instantly addicted. And in the sixth grade, I tried smoking marijuana. I graduated to speed and hard drugs and dropped out of school, which devastated my mom. I had a violent temper and stole repeatedly from my family. My grandmother pressed charges against me for forging her checks. I was arrested and then freed after 6 months, but I trashed my grandmother's house and was evicted. I became homeless in Chicago. I hitchhiked and begged for money, using it mostly on alcohol. Once, I hitched a ride to Michigan, and at a stop, I decided to take off with the driver's car. I found a bunch of marijuana in his trunk, drove his car into a ditch, and ran off with the drugs. I was caught by the police, arrested, and faced 6 to 30 years in prison. While I awaited my sentencing, I went to a Bible study where I met a pastor named Don. For the next few years, while I spent time in and out of prison, returning to alcohol, Pastor Don never gave up on me. He explained the gospel, but he also lived the gospel. Even though I had messed up countless times, he took me into his home and encouraged me to pray for new life. I learned by his example that Jesus' love never fails. I felt drawn to Christ, and I prayed for salvation, then joined a recovery group. I finally got clean. I met and married Pastor Don's cousin, Janelle, and I'm now finishing up Bible school. I hope to become a counselor to those imprisoned by sin. A living miracle, I'm Ed Tibbetts. If the Son, therefore, shall make you free, ye shall be free indeed. If you would like to be free from the weight of sin by accepting Jesus Christ as Lord and Savior, call 1-888-NEED-HIM right now. Free Indeed is a production of Pacific Garden Mission, 1458 South Canal Street, Chicago, Illinois, 60607. 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
6: Chapter 8. Doth not wisdom cry, and understanding put forth her voice? She standeth in the top of high places, by the way in the places of the paths. She crieth at the gates, at the entry of the city, at the coming in at the doors, Unto you, O men, I call, and my voice is to the sons of men. O ye simple, understand wisdom, and ye fools, be ye of an understanding heart. Hear, for I will speak of excellent things, and the opening of my lips shall be right things, for my mouth shall speak truth, and wickedness is an abomination to my lips. All the words of my mouth are in righteousness, there is nothing froward or perverse in them. They are all plain to him that understandeth, and right to them that find knowledge. Receive my instruction, and not silver, and knowledge rather than choice gold. For wisdom is better than rubies, and all the things that may be desired are not to be compared to it. I, wisdom, dwell with prudence, and find out knowledge of witty inventions. The fear of the Lord is to hate evil. Pride and arrogancy and the evil way and the froward mouth do I hate. Counsel is mine, and sound wisdom. I am understanding. I have strength. By me kings reign, and princes decree justice. By me princes rule, and nobles, even all the judges of the earth. I love them that love me, and those that seek me early shall find me. Riches and honor are with me, yea, durable riches and righteousness. My fruit is better than gold, yea, than fine gold, and my revenue than choice silver.
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I saw a bedraggled guy the other day, friend of mine actually, and I asked him how he was doing. And he looked sort of frustrated and answered, well, as soon as I could get through the nitpicking little bothersome things of the day, I was okay, but it's the little stuff that blows you away. And I think most of us would agree with that, wouldn't we? That's one of the reasons why this program is on the air. It's called Night Sounds. I'm Bill Pierce. Not that we're going to soothe all of your waters and shave off all of the rough places and make everything just totally harmonious. But perhaps we can just sort of conclude the day with you and let you know that you're loved and that you're not alone. Many of us have gone through similar experiences just like yours. It all takes some stamina, some endurance, and I've called our program tonight Long Suffering. Well, we look back at Jesus way, way back there 2,000 years ago, and I wouldn't be surprised many of us would really wonder in our minds and even our hearts, how in the world did he do it day by day? And that awful scene at the crucifixion, how and why?

questions asked in there was, why should he care? Because of love, the most indescribable love you and I will ever meet. It's past definition or analysis. Tonight's program, titled Long Severing, leads me to mention once again that it's the little things in our day, in our lives, that drive us to despair. Unresolved frustrations, so small they seem silly, they mount up until we're blinded to the reality, to the path that lies right before us. And often in these times, we act and react out of character with our Christian testimony. Maybe it's happened to you. It certainly happened to me. I was just reading a couple of minutes ago about a Texas minister who was scheduled to speak at an all-day conference, and he was running late because his alarm had failed to ring. In his haste to make up for lost time, he cut himself while shaving. Then he found that his shirt wasn't ironed. And to make matters worse, running to his car, he noticed a tire was flat. Well, disgusted and by this time thoroughly distraught, this minister finally got underway with a sudden burst of speed, and he raced through town, failing to notice a stop sign, and rushed right through it. And of course, there was the policeman nearby. And he saw the Mars light right in his window. So jumping out of his car, the agitated minister said sharply, "Well, go ahead and give me a ticket. Everything else has gone wrong today." The policeman walked up and said quietly, "Well, sir, I used to have days like that before I became a Christian. Still have them. But I seem to get through them because of God's grace. Helps me through the day and night." Well, needless to say, this was totally unexpected from a police officer in pursuit. And the embarrassed minister was shamed by the stranger's rebuke and finally went his way asking forgiveness of God and praying for strength to correct his attitude. But the upshot of it is that we all do have days like those when things don't seem to go right. Even Christians are not free from the tensions of life. Jesus had them. In fact, Christ never promised freedom from tension. But he did promise endurance in tension. And if the enemy of the soul can just drain us of strength in these minute battles, the big ones are unnecessary. And we may think of the story of the Texas minister and focus on these small, similar situations in our lives, when we've come up losers in these spiritual struggles with the enemy, with ourselves, with our impatience, with our lack of long-suffering. I think it might be wise to consider tonight what can be done to prevent defeat in the future and to somehow make it through these trying moments. I was reading some time ago that someone left out a hyphen, and it cost the U.S. government over $18 million. The Reader's Digest reported this some time back and said the hyphen was omitted when instructions were fed to a computer which was to guide a rocket to Venus. A mass of coded information fed to the machine guided the rocket through the first phase of the flight. For just an instant, the computer and rocket lost touch. Although the rocket veered slightly off course, a hyphen
they call it a bar, in the instructions was to tell the rocket not to worry. Well, there was no bar, and the rocket worried. The computer began sending course directions it should not have sent, and the rocket had to be destroyed. Well, commenting on this incident, the reporter said, "A touching and, in an odd way, a human story. The rocket was primed for a 180 million mile trip and stumbled over something about a 16th of an inch long, a little hyphen." In his book, Fruits of the Spirit, Charles Hembry said, "I like to think of prayer as a hyphen in our lives. It doesn't involve a lot of time. The time of our prayers may be minutes rather than hours. It may consist of odd moments throughout the day. However, this small hyphen in our lives is that which tells us not to worry. If it's not there, we worry, and our lives are somewhat wrecked with frustration. I know when I feel upset and agitated within and I'm off center. And often I just have to shut down, stop right where I am. Take a minute or two or five, even if you don't have time for it, because it may make the difference. And say, okay, Pierce, okay, Charlie, Joe, Mary Sue, hold it. Whatever you're into right now, whatever's happening within you, is not worth it. You are bigger than this incident, than this situation. You're not going to let the enemy of the soul wipe you out because of this. Commit it to God and just confess it to Him. That sort of takes it off your back. Often I've said, Lord, forgive me. I really didn't mean to say that, and I ask your forgiveness for this attitude. It wasn't worthy of you or me or anyone else, so help me to forget the garbage, to drop it off, and let's go from here. The best time to pray, assess a matter, is the very moment it bothers you. And I think if that minister would have taken just maybe 30 seconds when he first got up to insert the hyphen of prayer in his day, even if the alarm didn't sound when it was supposed to, he probably would have had a totally different day. Maybe he could have made it through the flat tire. Sometimes it gets so ridiculous, you gotta laugh. I've done that right in the studio. Things have happened, and it's so totally bizarre that I just have to laugh. I mean, it's not funny, but it is, you know. When you see a machine explode and tape go all over the place, and then something falls off the desk, and then you trip on the wire of the headset and nearly go through the wall, and these things happen in sequence, it almost is like a comedy movie. A sequence that some people have to rehearse, but not you, because this is just a natural, normal day for you, right? Do you remember the old song, What a Friend We Have in Jesus? One of the lines reads, "Oh, what peace we often forfeit. Oh, what needless pain we bear. All because we don't carry everything to God in prayer." The enemy of our soul, Satan, need not succeed in the small spiritual skirmishes if we hand the controls of our lives over to the one who overcame by the cross and wants to make us be overcomers in our lives. Very practical, very homely, little incidents, and it happens to all of us day after day. Let's ask God to mold us, to make us, by His Spirit, to freshen our lives. To just get rid of the garbage and all of that stuff that hangs on our souls and spirits and breathe the fresh breath of His Spirit, His life,
and his love right through us. Let's pray together.

break me, dear loving Father, that my heart will be no longer mine. Smash my earthly selfish plans, that I'd give them up all for thine. Melt me, dear loving Savior. Make my heart tender toward thee. May I not be ashamed of tears, Lord. 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I remember I'm only the clay. May I be pliable in your hands every hour of every day. Fill me, dear loving spirit, with your love, your grace, and your power to relay your message to others in this evil and sin-darkened hour. Use me, dear loving Master. The needs all around me are great. Keep me submissive and humble, as on you, all the day long, I wait. Tonight's program, titled Long Suffering, leads me to a little sentence I saw in a book entitled Love Within Limits by Lewis Smedes. He said, there's a tension we accept when we live in love's power. We never know beforehand how much and how long love will enable us to put up with things we hate. We don't get a crisp word of relief. Okay, you've put up with this long enough. Or do we get an imperious order, you must suffer longer? We sense only the words, love suffers long. 1 Corinthians 13. So before you decide to stop suffering, make sure you have not lost contact with love, with God. For the rest, keep attuned to His Spirit. Keep your eyes open to what's really going on in your life. Many is the letter we've received through the years to the program Night Sounds from basically women who have undergone and endured a life with an alcoholic husband. And we consider this for a moment, though her erotic love for him is almost dead. Many of these women love this man with the will to do him good and ask for prayer for him, with no return on the investment. And this agape love, furnished by the Spirit of God, gives her the power to suffer long these agonies that alcoholics bring to people who love them. And it may be the husband with a toleration for the wife, for the children, for the parents. Does love's power to suffer take away all limits on the calling to suffer? Love not only suffers, it seeks justice. One of the most touching of the letters we've received through the years was one from a 14-year-old girl who'd been raped by her father since she was 12. Excruciatingly, she unfolded this horror to us, and in the end, she said, please pray for my father. He needs to know Jesus. I pray that we will be reunited as a family through Christ's love. Well, this is long-suffering beyond reason. Love not only suffers, it seeks justice. One thing an alcoholic has coming to him is truth, not merely words truly spoken, but truth that can be seen and felt. We hear from alcoholics every week. Maybe this means that the loving wife
will have to make her husband feel the truth by drawing the line and suffering him no more. She may have to leave him. This is not a failure of love, it's the work of love, but only she can know for sure when that moment has come. She may have to withdraw to save her own life. But the love will remain. The reaching out will be there, if it's true love and long-suffering. Love suffers some things longer than others. I don't know what you're going through tonight, but God does. He knows the unbearable long-suffering, patience, perseverance that is necessary to keep you going through the night and on into tomorrow. And he's going to take us through it. We won't be delivered, most likely. But let's not ask too hasty a deliverance. Let's allow him to teach us what he will through the suffering, to ask for long-suffering and forbearance and patience. And even not to waste the suffering, but that it may bear fruit in our lives. Trumpeter Chuck Oman plays for these closing few moments a beautiful song by Andre Crouch, Through It All.

through it all, I've learned that I can depend upon my Lord. Chuck Holman playing trumpet there. The path that I have trod has brought me nearer God. Though often it led through sorrow's gates, though not the way I choose, in my way I might lose the joy that yet for me awaits. And often the Lord does deal with us in affliction for discipline. Someone wrote, submission to the will of Him who guides me still is surely of His love revealed. My soul shall rise above the world in which I move. I conquer only where I yield.

O Lord our God, we need help. We need to develop long-suffering and patience in our lives. I pray that you will, in a very special way, reach out and touch that one right now who calls for help, for strength, for endurance, for long-suffering. Thank you for this reminder of the fruit of the Spirit. In Jesus' name, amen. So we've learned tonight the fruit of the Spirit is endurance or long-suffering, and it's not always easy. But let's remember the lonely figure long

0: This too shall be past. Let's be patient. The Lord is with us, and he loves us. In case you'd like to get a hold of us, our mailing address is Night Sounds. Post Office Box 29, Wheaton, Illinois, 60189. Thank you so much for joining us tonight. Till next time, a great day to you tomorrow. And good night.
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2: What we will learn today is that if the Lord is the only God, we need to stay close to him. We need to get to know him. We need to develop a strong relationship with him because Cain is around. It is my prayer then that as we're going to look at these two lines of individuals, that the words of this part of the scriptures will affirm your faith and will help you to fight the good fight.
3: We fight the good fight when we know where we stand, on which side we take our position. Many of us know the color gray exists. Anyone dyeing their hair knows the color gray exists. But when it comes to our spiritual condition, gray should not exist. When I put a fence around my house, it separates my property from my neighbor's property. If I take that fence away, it becomes gray and undecided as to whose land is whose. We need to set boundaries in our spiritual life, and as we study the two lines of descendants, Cain and Seth, we see that there should be no gray in between. There should be no compromise. You are either with the Lord, and that would fall into Seth's camp, or we are against him. With God, there is no fence to sit on. Claiming Yeshua as Lord and Messiah definitely sets our boundaries, and so we need to show our true colors as we claim Yeshua as Messiah and Lord of our lives. Welcome to Shalom Ariel, and welcome to our continuing study in the book of Genesis with Messianic leader Jacques Isaac Gabizon. Be blessed as you listen in, and Shalom.
2: So let's open up our scriptures to the book of Genesis. Genesis chapter 4. You know, right from the beginning of our history, the Bible divides the world into two camps. This is what we're going to see. On the one side, you have those who follow Cain's line, and on the other, you have those who follow Seth's line. Who is Seth, by the way? After that Cain killed Abel, Eve had another child she named Seth. From him, then, after many thousands of years, came the seed spoken of in God's promise. In Genesis 3:15, the Messiah, Yeshua, came from him. So we can view our whole past and future history through these two lines. The first time we met him is when he was bringing an offering to God. And so are his children to this day, very religious, because as far as the Bible is concerned, everyone at the end worships something or someone. This is what the Bible says. This is how the scriptures view our world. Every person, whoever they are, belongs to one or the other camp. And Jesus himself makes it clear. He made that clear distinction when he called the ministry of Rabbi Shaul, that is Paul, on the road to Damascus. He told them to go and to turn the people from where? From darkness to light. From the power of Satan to God. He was speaking to all people, the atheist and the overtly religious. No distinction is made there. And there's another assertion the Bible makes. There's no gap between darkness and light, between God and Satan. It is either one or the other. There is nothing like being half good and half evil. This will not hold in a heavenly court, because at the end, not one iota of evil can enter the presence of God. As far as the scriptures is concerned, then, one is either with God or with Satan. Drastic, right? Narrow-minded, you might say, but so is the truth. Narrow-minded. This is what our text today will show us. While the line of Seth is made of humble and loving people who call on God, who pray to God, the line of Cain is made out of those who defy the law, who brag of their lack of control, even of their murder. And because both camps are religious, the history of man in the Bible is really a history of the wars of religions, the wars of the gods, when in reality, there's only one God. Men try over and over to get away from God and to imagine other gods when God is the only God. The line of Cain may remind us

0: of the story of Don Quixote. If you remember this fictional individual from a Spanish novel written in the early 1600s, it is the story of a simple farmer who loses his mind, and with his skinny horse, Rocinante, he decides to go and fight the evils of the world. So he first ends up in an inn where he believes to be a castle. He then asks the owner, whom he thought to be lord of the castle, to order him as a knight, which he does to get rid of him. And from there, Don Quixote begins a long journey of imaginary battles, one of which is against windmills, which he believes to be giants. Today, the expression tilting at a windmill is drawn from this story, describes an act of attacking imaginary enemies. The story of the descendant of Cain is not that different. They also lost their sense of logic and turned their back to God and began to imagine other gods, other lords, when in fact there's only one. Even Satan is only a created being, he's not a god. And the spirit of Cain is still active in the congregations of God today. The New Testament writers speak of the way of Cain, the way away from the true God. The story of Cain asks the same question Elijah, the prophet, asked the Israelites. In the book of 1 Kings 18, as Israel was contemplating how green the grass is on the other side, Elijah asked them, he says, how long will you pass over between two opinions? If the Lord is God, follow him. If Baal, follow him. Make up your mind. The word, by the way, is the same as the Feast of Passover. Cain passed over, but his end was tragic. What we will learn today is that if the Lord is the only God, we need to stay close to him. We need to get to know him. We need to develop a strong relationship with him because Cain is around. It is my prayer then that as we're going to look at these two lines of individuals, that the words of this part of the scriptures will affirm your faith and will help you to fight the good fight. Let us read the text from where we have left off. We are at the point where God graciously confronts Cain of the crime he committed. Let's read verses 9 to 12. Chapter 4. It says, "And the Lord said to Cain, 'Where is your brother Abel?' He said, 'I do not know. Am I my brother's keeper?' And he said, 'What have you done? The voice of your brother's blood cries out to me from the ground. So now you are cursed from the earth, which has opened its mouth to receive your brother's blood from your hand. When you till the ground, it shall no longer yield its strength to you. A fugitive and a vagabond, you shall be on the earth.'" Now first, see how God approaches a murderer. He appeals to him, he speaks to him, so that Cain may confess his grave action. God gives all possible benefit of the doubt. He does not reject the offender right away, but seeks admission and sorrow from the offender. Because there's not one sin that Yeshua did not die for. But Cain refuses to budge. And there is one thing that God cannot do is to close his eyes to sin. And at this point, God calls a witness, the earth itself. It says that it cries for the Abel's blood. Here we see the seriousness of the far-reaching effect of sin, because you know that the word blood is actually in plural. It is the bloods of Abel, as if to speak of all the descendants that never were. And Jesus himself, thousands of years later, also spoke of the blood of Abel. And he went as far, would you believe, to accuse the religious leaders of the time to have killed Abel, or to be like Cain. In Luke 11, he says that the blood of all the prophets which was shed from the foundation of the world may be required of this generation that is the type of people that refuse who Jesus is. From the blood of Abel to the blood of Zechariah, who perished between the altar and the temple. How could the blood of Abel be required of this generation of Pharisees? How could Jesus accuse the Pharisees to have killed Abel? The reason is that the spirit of Cain is still with us. In the New Testament, he became a synonym of false religion living within the congregations of God. This is who Cain is. But the good news is that while Abel's blood still cries out to God and demands justice, the blood of the Messiah was also poured to pay for this justice. Abel's blood demands justice, Yeshua's blood redeems us. And so the prophecy goes, In Isaiah 52:15, which says that he shall sprinkle all the nations. This is the action of a priest. This is what Jesus does to whoever accepts him as his personal savior. But let us now see what Cain does. We will recognize the flow of our history in his action. Here we see the third curse pronounced in Genesis. The first one was on the serpent in chapter 3, verse 4. The second was on the ground, 3:17. But the third is on a man, Cain, as a representative of the line of evil. From this point on, Cain is said to have become a fugitive and a vagabond. Not in a physical sense, I don't believe that. Since he goes and right away builds a city and settles down. But he became a fugitive and a vagabond in a spiritual sense, since his relationship with God was ruptured. The first word, fugitive, speaks of a repetitive movement like going here and there without going anywhere. Like those who seek satisfaction everywhere but cannot find it. Like the one who dreams that he eats and he wakes up and he's so hungry. The other word, vagabond, is even more powerful. It speaks of pacing back and forth aimlessly, homelessly. The Hebrew word, by the way, you know what it is? Nod, N-O-D. And this is where Cain went to live. Look at verse 16, 4:16. Then Cain went out from the presence of Jehovah and dwelled where? In the land of Nod. Where is the land of Nod? Nobody knows. No one knows where it is, and this is the point of the story. It is the land of nothing. The place of windmills, where nothing can satisfy man. This is what the Bible named the city it builds, the city of Neverland. Do you remember Neverland? The dwelling place of Peter Pan, where people cease to age, the place of eternal childhood. Nod is similar, except that instead of ceasing to age, people cease to rest, because God is not there for them. The words in verse 16, Cain went out from the presence of the Lord, speaks volume. While we know that God is everywhere, he's omnipresent, the truth is that Cain turned his back to God. And in this sense, he went away from his presence in the land of Nod, the land of Never Neverland. And what was Cain's response to God when he found out his punishment? Here we're going to see that he really did not know God. But he spoke to him, right? He offered himself, but he didn't really know him. Look at verse 13 to 15. And Cain said to the Lord, "My punishment is greater than I can bear. Surely you have driven me out this day from the face of the ground. I shall be hidden from your face. I shall be a fugitive and a vagabond on the earth, and it will happen that anyone who finds me will kill me." And the Lord said to him, "Therefore, whoever kills Cain, vengeance shall be taken on him sevenfold." And the Lord set a mark on Cain, lest anyone finding him should kill him. Cain's response is, "My punishment is greater than I can bear." You know, see that instead of confessing his crime, he's actually complaining about the punishment. But Cain, just say you're sorry, right? And God will make things right.
1: Don't go away. We'll be right back with the second half of our program coming up just after this message. As we wind up for the second part of our program today, we would like to remind our listeners how blessed and privileged we feel to be part of your radio day. We pray that the messages you hear will instruct you, edify you, and encourage you to love the Lord more and follow Him into obedience in even greater ways. We are all changed by the challenges and transformed by the trials of life, and as we walk them together, we keep looking up to Him who is mighty to break down the walls of Jericho that stand before us and to hand over to us the spiritual victories in life. Yeshua has broken down the greatest barrier, the greatest wall that has separated us from God the Father. Thank you, listeners, for joining us in prayer and in financial support for this ministry. If you have it on your heart to give to this ministry, then you can by logging on to our congregation website at BethAriel.ca. And if God leads you to contribute from the treasures that God has blessed you with for the continuation of this radio ministry. Shalom, shalom, as we begin part two of today's program.
0: Earthquake, tsunamis, famines, flood, wars, genocide, it's all God's fault, they say. This is the Cain syndrome. They attack the character of God and they do not see the plank in their own eyes. It is true that these are never satisfied. They are always complaining, complaining over and over.
1: Cain failed to see the love of God. He failed to see the Savior. He saw God as a harsh judge and not as a loving father. Yet it was this same man, Cain, who brought the first fruits from his field as a gesture of worship. Whatever was Cain thinking as he worshiped God? And what are we thinking when we worship God? What is the purpose of true worship but to give honor and glory and praise to the one who made us? Not because God needs it, but because we need to know who to worship, because our eternal condition depends on that. Every God that we have created in our minds is limited by our imagination. By worshiping anything else other than the one true God, we will never see what God has in store for us. And in particular, that means eternity with Him. How can one who spoke directly with God and worshiped God actually not even know Him? This humbling concept must bring us on our knees as we realize that God will resist the proud as He did Cain, and He will bless the humble as He does to those who truly seek to know Him. There is no other God but Yahweh. Welcome to Shalom Ariel. Welcome to our continuing study in the book of Genesis with Messianic leader Jacques Isaac Gabizon. Be blessed as you listen in, and Shalom.
0: And what was Cain's response to God when he found out his punishment? Here we're going to see that he really did not know God. But he spoke to Him, right? He offered himself, but he didn't really know Him. Look at verse 13 to 15. And Cain said to the Lord, "My punishment is greater than I can bear. Surely you have driven me out this day from the face of the ground. I shall be hidden from your face. I shall be a fugitive and a vagabond on the earth, and it will happen that anyone who finds me will kill me." And the Lord said to him, "Therefore, whoever kills Cain, vengeance shall be taken on him sevenfold." And the Lord set a mark on Cain, lest anyone finding him should kill him. Cain's response is, "My punishment is greater than I can bear." You know, see that instead of confessing his crime, he's actually complaining about the punishment. But Cain, just say you're sorry, right? And God will make things right. Why is it so hard to admit that we are wrong? Why is it a hard thing to do to say you're sorry? It is a hard thing to do, to forgive, to forget, to apologize. Or to take advice even, right? To admit error, to be unselfish, to be considerate, to keep on moving because of the sin nature that we have. These are not popular things, but at the end they pay very well when it comes to God. This is the beginning of power. What I am weak, I am strong. Remember who said that, right? Paul. And of course Cain could not bear his punishment. Of course he cannot pay, because this is exactly what the Messiah came. He came to bear the punishment of others. He bore our sins, he said. He did, only he had to recognize that God came to him to take away his sins, but he saw him as rash. Cain was almost there, but he failed to see the love of God. He failed to see the Savior. And see that what he saw in God was a harsh judge and not a loving God. That's a big difference. God did not come to accuse him at first. He came to save him. But Cain did not see it. Yet he spoke to him. Yet he knew him. He worshipped him. This is like the man in the parable of the talent. Do you remember that? The parable of the talent in Matthew 25 is about a rich owner who had to travel in a far country. So he trusted his talents to his employees and gave according to each one's ability. A talent, by the way, is an important sum of money, right? If it was silver, it would be about $3,000 today. Or gold, it would be up to $15,000 or $50,000. To one, he gave 5 talents, and this one doubled it. Gave him 5 other talents. These are the productive Christians, right? To another, he gave 2 talents, and from him he also received doubled. But to the one he gave 1 talent, he received back the same talent. And when he asked him, "Why did you not at least invest in a bank to get some interest?" I want you to see what the man answered. Same thing as what Cain answered in Matthew 25. 24, 25, he says, "Lord, I knew that you were a hard man." Is this how you see God, by the way, as a hard man? And then he says, "And I was afraid, and I went and hid the talent in the ground." This is like Cain. he thought of God as harsh and as a mean individual. He was afraid of him for the wrong reasons. He did not see the grace and love in him. This is what we have to go see, right? This is what the tares do not see. The love behind God. And both Cain and this man knew God. They spoke to him. They worshipped him. But they did not know him. That is the great tragedy in many churches. These were called to be partakers of the Holy Spirit. They were called to taste the good things as we see it in Hebrews 6:4. But they turned their back and left and went to the land of Nod. See how important it is to develop a relationship with our God, to get to know our God. Once you know God, you wouldn't want to go anywhere else. Once you have seen the real thing, all other things will fade away. And notice that both Cain and the one man talent ended up saying that God is unfair. God is unfair. Have you heard this one, by the way, lately? Earthquake, tsunamis, famines, flood, wars, genocide. It's all God's fault, they say. This is the Cain syndrome. They attack the character of God and they do not see the plank in their own eyes. It is true that these are never satisfied. They are always complaining over and over. You know, I heard of a man who was placed in a monastery and was given the opportunity to say only 2 words every 5 years. After the first 5 passed, he was called and he was allowed to say 2 words. And he said, "Food bad." 5 years later, the 2 words he was asked to do, he says, "Bed hard." After a total of 15 years, he says, "I quit." Yeah, this is a story of many people. The elders responded, "We're not surprised. You've been complaining ever since you've got here." True. Have we been complaining lately? You know, this is not a light thing. They say that if you cannot go 24 hours without alcohol, you are addicted to alcohol. If you cannot go 24 hours without smoking, you are addicted to nicotine. If you cannot go 24 hours without complaining, then you may very well show signs of the terrible Cainite syndrome. It is not a light thing to complain. It is a destructive attitude, and the first in the list of destruction is the oneself. Paul said that he has learned to be happy in every situation he was. And he could do that. You know why? Because he knew his God. He had such a relationship with his God. And as you read the account, especially verse 14 and 15, you ask yourself, who were the people, by the way, Cain was afraid of? Where do they come from, since Adam and Eve had only 3 children so far, Cain, Abel, and Seth? The answer is that Adam and Eve had many other children. We see this in Genesis 5, verse 4. It says they had many more, right? And if you live 930 years like Adam did, and in good health, which I think he was, you are bound to have many, many children. And at this time, brothers and sisters were allowed to marry. They had to populate the earth. But there's something else we may learn here. See that the Bible is very selective in the information it gives us. It doesn't tell us everything. This is only one of the many places where it does not tell us everything. We must dig, we must think, and we must find. As if the Spirit wants you to be a co-author of his book. He wants us to finish the story so we get be part of the whole. This we learn in the relationships that men and women of God had in the scriptures. They were one. You know that reading the prophets, at some point, I don't know if it's the prophet who speaks or God who speaks. How come? It's because they're so close to each other that we confound them. This is what the Lord wants when he leaves the story unfinished. Come, sit with me and let's see what happens, right? And it is at this point in the story where we see the 2 lines of ancestry, Cain's and Seth. Let us begin with Cain's line. It is seen from verse 17 to 24. The first thing we notice in this line is that no ages, no reference point in history are given. Why? Because this line was going to be destroyed in the flood. Right? This is so representative, if you want, of the unbelieving world, right? Of the other line. And in verse 16 to 17, we're given their names, which are significant. The first is Enoch, then Irad, then Mehushael, and then Methushael, and the last one, Lamech. What can we learn from these names? Notice the way Mehushael and Methushael are written in verse 18. What is there? They both end with the name of God, El. But can it be the God of the Bible? It cannot be our God. They rejected him. And furthermore, we are told in verse 26 that finally at some point in time, men began to call on the name of Jehovah. Yud-Heh-Vav-Heh, that is the name of God, not El, because El can speak of God in the Bible or idols. But Yud-Heh-Vav-Heh is only God in the scriptures. So is this El in their names. Mehushael means El makes me live. Methusael means the man of El, or the man of prayer, so to speak. These people were religious. They were believers, but they were very religious. That sounds familiar. Could it be that they have started to make up their own religious system? The Bible is right. One needs to worship something or someone. Here we can see the seed of this great religious revival, which culminated in the Tower of Babel. El, Bab is the door of El, the same El perhaps. This tower even became in the New Testament. In there it stands as a sign, a symbol of rebellion. Even at the end, in Revelation 17 and 18, it started with Cain. One Jewish commentator must have understood this. And when he read the word Methushael, he says, that's the man of Sheol, right? Man of hell. And Enoch, the first son, what does it mean, by the way, Enoch? It is the same word as the word Hanukkah. That means to dedicate. One may ask, to whom did Cain dedicate the city? Did he build it in defiance of the curse? Because he was supposed to be a vagabond. And see the end of verse 16, another indication of the religious aspect of the whole thing, because it's all religion. It's all a war of religion. It says that Cain dwelt in the land of Nod in the east of Eden. East of Eden. But this is where the Garden of Eden was with the cherubim. We have seen last time that this may have become the place of worship. We believe that the Garden of Eden was even in Jerusalem. That this land of Nod is also east of Eden may also very well indicate they were very religious. It shows us the religious nature of the account. Just like it is today. Both reed and tares in the same place.
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0: Psalm 137. By the rivers of Babylon, there we sat down. Yea, we wept when we remembered Zion. We hanged our harps upon the willows in the midst thereof. For there they that carried us away captive required of us a song, and they that wasted us required of us mirth, saying, Sing us one of the songs of Zion. How shall we sing the Lord's song in a strange land? If I forget thee, O Jerusalem, let my right hand forget her cunning.
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3: Do you have a plan? Are you able to follow through with your plans? How many days do you have in which you don't accomplish what you set out to do? How easy do you lose your focus? Are you leaving a legacy? Here's a good one. Will the world miss you when you're gone? What have you done with your life so far? You know, these are sobering questions, but we need to be sober sometimes. 1 Peter 5:8 says, be well balanced, sober of mind. Be vigilant and cautious at all times, for that enemy of yours, the devil, roams around like a lion, roaring in fierce hunger, seeking someone to seize. The book is called Seize the Day. Seeking someone to seize upon and devour. And you know what? If we don't wake up, sleepy Christians, walk carefully, which means the Greek word is circumspectly, and that word means to walk looking all around you, being careful. It actually has a word picture connected to it of walking barefoot in a field of thorns. So how many of you would take your shoes off, go out into a field of thorns and just... We wouldn't do that, but sometimes that's the way we live life. Amen? No, I mean, you'd be like, is this the right thing? Is this the right thing? Is this the right thing? I'm just asking today if we could start living a little more carefully. How many warnings do you ignore? You say, warnings? What do you mean? Well, let's just say that your back has hurt for 5 years and you've never bothered to go see why. Well, when your body hurts somewhere consistently, it's warning you that something's wrong. And if you take care of little problems, they won't become big problems. Thank you for your excitement. All right, I'll just move on to something else. We had better seize the day before the devil seizes our day. 1 Corinthians 3:10 says, according to the grace of God bestowed on me, like a skillful architect and a master builder, I laid the foundation, and now another man is building upon it, but let each man be careful how he builds. There's the word again, careful, or circumspectly. Paul is saying, I taught you about Christ. I've laid a foundation in your life. Now you're going to be building a life. Be careful how you build. And if you go actually study those scriptures out, it says that we can build with wood, hay, straw, stubble, gold, or silver. How are we building our life? I spent so many years going to bed at night regretting what I spent my day doing. And I don't want to do that anymore, and I don't want you to do it. I want to go to bed at night and be proud of what I got done that day. Amen? What are you doing with what God has given you? A.W. Tozer said this, and I think this is awesome. A man by his sin may waste himself, which is to waste that which on earth is most like God. You here on earth are more like God than anything else here. And he's saying, if you waste yourself, then you're wasting the thing that is the most like God. This is man's greatest tragedy and God's greatest grief. You know, waste of any kind is sad, and certainly the waste of an entire life is the saddest of all. And how many of you know somebody that has just wasted their whole life? Okay. Well, I think we all do. My dad did that, and it's so sad to see somebody in their 80s on a walker, gray hair, all wrinkled up, who's pretty much alone and has nothing left but regrets. I will not live like that. I am not going to get to the end of my life and have nothing left but regrets. And the only way that you can not have regret tomorrow is to do what's right today. Today, we need to start making right choices. If God is dealing with you about anything in your life and you know that you need to be obedient to Him and you're putting it off for another day, I think tomorrow's maybe the most dangerous word that we have in our English language. I'll do that tomorrow. I'll do that tomorrow. Well, what if Jesus comes today? Thank you. It wasn't a loud clap, but nonetheless, it was a clap. How many of you understand what I'm trying to do here today? I'm trying to move somebody to make some decisions. I'm trying to move somebody to stop just waiting for somebody to come and wave their hand over you and make it all right. I'm yelling to somebody, get up! It's time to get up and start doing something with what God has given you. Well, I just don't know what God wants me to do. You know what? Half the time when I come up here, I don't have a clue what God wants me to do. And I've got a message, but I'll tell you one thing. I've never come up here and not had God work through me. And if you will take a step, God will work through you. Amen? I believe that God hates waste. This morning I had somebody get me a cup of coffee and it was way too strong. And I had to pour it out. I wasted $3 on a cup of coffee that I couldn't drink. I don't like it when I do that. I don't like to waste God's money. I don't like to waste my time. I don't want to waste my energy. Do you know that every day that you spend angry is a day that you have totally wasted? Totally wasted. Every day that you spend feeling sorry for yourself, it's a totally wasted day. It's completely unproductive. It does not help your future in any way, shape, or form. It just keeps you stuck in the same spot. Come on, we're talking about making some decisions today. You know, we're always spending something. You're spending your time. You're spending your energy. You're spending your money. Now, like today, you have spent, by the time you leave, you will have spent, well, 2 hours and 15 minutes from the time the service started, and some of you probably got here early, and so let's just say even if you spent 3 hours here today. Okay, well, that's time well spent, because you know why? This is going to help you tomorrow and the next day and the next day and the next day. But you could have went out for coffee with two friends and sat and gossiped for 3 hours about everybody else you know. And that's not going to make you feel good. You'll be unhappy later today and won't even know why. But now today, you're going to have a much better day because you're sitting there having life ministered to you. What does the Bible say? If you sow to the Spirit, you will reap from the Spirit life and life eternal. And if you sow to the flesh, you will reap death, ruin, decay, and destruction. Amen. Make good choices. Feel good about the choices that you're making. Amen. I figured out yesterday, and I'm down the road a ways with this, so I'm not asking anybody to do what I'm doing, but I started working out with weights 11 years ago, and I did that 3 hours a week. It would take me an hour three times a week, and I had a trainer. Well, about a year and a half ago, I started adding walking, and I got up to 5 miles every day. And so I spend about 17 hours a week exercising. Okay, now, I'm not trying to impress you. I'm trying to make a point. Okay, because before I got up here to teach this, I took an inventory of my time. How much time do I spend watching TV? How much time do I spend sleeping? How much time do I spend doing this? How much time do I spend doing that? How much time do I spend with God? And I looked at it and I thought, okay, I'm spending 17 hours a week working out, but what am I doing with that? I'm buying years. See? I'm buying energy. I'm buying vibrancy. I'm buying the opportunity to be here a lot longer than I would be if I didn't do anything, so I can help more people and maximize the gift that God has given me. And that's really the reason why I started doing it. I looked at myself one day, and I mean, God spoke to my heart, and he said, if you don't start getting exercise, you are not going to be strong for the last third of your journey. Amen? And you know, I mean, it is amazing the energy Dave and I have for our age. And Dave doesn't like to talk about old, but nonetheless, we got a few years on us. Amen? See, here's the thing to realize. You can add years to your life and not get old. I sure don't feel like I'm going to be 73 in 30 days. I don't feel like that. And when I'm out there walking and sweating and climbing those hills, I know I'm buying years. I'm buying energy. I need to be creative. I mean, I teach a lot of different things, a lot of different places, and write all these books. I've got to be fresh and I've got to be creative. I don't have 5 messages that I can go all over the world and preach. Every time I get on the television, you want to hear something different. And my brain was kind of starting to not want to think anymore. Well, one of the reasons was because I wasn't getting any blood to it ever. Oh, you know what I'm saying. When you spend your time, you're buying something with it. So, do you want to invest your time or waste your time? And see, I don't think it's wrong to watch a movie on TV. I don't think it's wrong to rest. I don't think it's wrong to go. I'm not saying that you got to just work all the time. You need a balanced life. But we all know that we can sit and watch stuff on TV that is just flat out stupid. And just go. I mean, I've done that 3 hours. Come on, anybody else out there? And then tomorrow we want God to wave his hand over us. Ooh, we're having too much fun for a Friday morning. I'm sorry for all the people that missed it. You know what I've been doing, and it's been an interesting project. Several times a day now, I'm stopping and kind of going over what I've done with my time so far that day. And I'm finding it to be interesting. Because we often say life just goes by in a blur. Well, sometimes we need to take the time to think about what we're doing with the time that we have. Take the time to think about what you're doing with the time that you have. The only way that we can ever make any changes in our life is to take an honest look at it and say, what am I investing? What am I wasting? What would God have me change? You know, we're always adjusting and making changes in our lives.
4: God created us to do great things, but it won't happen by just wishing. We must be willing to do the necessary work. We need to set a goal, develop a plan, and move with purpose. If we do our part, God will always be faithful to do his part. God knows what we need and is aware of our heart's desires, and he will grant them if we seek him first.
3: 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Maybe you've tried and tried to hear God's voice, but nothing seems to change. 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
7: I'm getting down just to the rank and file demons that are here. There's higher ranking demons, I mean, that are in hell and help rule over nations and stuff, and angels that combat them in the heavenlies. All these things are recorded, especially Daniel reported a lot of these things. But I'm talking about the rank and file demons that are down here in life that come against you. And these demons that are down here in this earth that surround you right now are extensions of the nature of the flesh. Turn to Galatians chapter 5 for just a moment, verse 19. We're not going to quote this entire verse, but I just want you to notice something, that there is basically corresponding demons to each one of these. I'm not telling you that whenever you have a desire for, you know, for sex outside of marriage or sex for the wrong reason, you know, this person, you're not married to this person, that is demons. No, that's just your own flesh desiring that. But the more you get into it, demon activity can begin to come and start to control you. But again, let's talk about this. Demons are extensions of the nature of the flesh. For every area of the flesh, there's a corresponding demon or many corresponding demons surrounding that one particular area. But like any problem of the flesh, I do want to quote this, and I do want you to understand this. Not every problem is a demon. It doesn't start out as a demon. It starts out with you. And it says in Galatians 5:19, now the works of the flesh are manifest. They eventually come to where you can actually see them and watch them operate in your life, which are these: adultery, fornication, uncleanness. Going down the list of all them that are here, I want to just take a look at the first three. Adultery. You say, yeah, devil made me do it. No, probably, you know, you saw someone, you saw a good-looking woman, you saw a handsome man, they made a pass at you, and you just fell for it. All right, you can blame the devil all you want to, but really that's your own nature of the flesh. Adultery is part of it. You could say no. People say, well, then if it's there, then how can I stop it? Just say no. Turn it down. Turn and walk away from the thing. That's exactly in the Old Testament what different men and women of God did. David didn't turn away from it. He committed adultery with Bathsheba, but there's other heroes of the Word of God. When faced with it, they ran in the opposite direction. How important that is. Fornication, you know, sex with someone that's not married, you know, and you have sex with them. So the temptation is there, but you can't blame the devil for the temptation. And the third one's uncleanness. This is even homosexuality, lesbianism. Uncleanness is just the perverted styles of sex that God has given. But again, these things are things that draw you away of your own flesh. James chapter 1 and verse 14 amplifies Galatians 5:19, but throws in the demonic activity surrounding it. Every man is tempted when he's drawn away of his own lust and then enticed. That gets further and further into it to where the enticements are no longer just your flesh. Satan has attached himself, the demons have attached himself to this one area where you are weak in. That's why it's so important for you as a Christian to those things that are weak in your life. You say, well, I just stay away from them. Well, why don't you just get enough of the Word of God where you can withstand them? They'll come at you, they'll still tempt you, but you can now quote the Word at them. That's one of the best ways to get around the temptations of the flesh, like Jesus did with the devil. When the devil threw things at him, at temptations, Jesus said all three times, it is written, it is written, it is written. Wow, there's nothing better than using the Word of God against the devil and strengthening you at the same time. So demons cannot overtake you apart from your own will. And this is James 1:14. Every man is tempted when he's drawn away of his own lust and enticed. There's things that numb the will. And again, the will is the key area here to resist the temptations of the flesh and to resist the temptations of Satan himself and demons. There are things that numb the will, and they're forbidden in the Word of God. Number one is drunkenness. And getting drunk, again, just, you know, numbs your will. Next of all is drugs. Those are forbidden in the Word of God. Idolatry and witchcraft are the same thing too here, brought out. They can numb the will and give you less resistance to Satan and less resistance to your own flesh, that when these temptations come, you don't seem to have the strength to get up past it and you fall for it. And again, this is an open door for Satan. So these things, again, are found in the Word of God. And listen, it simply comes back to this: walk in righteousness. I mean, the choices come every single day to go the way of the world or to go the way of God. Go the way of God. The beauty of it is, the longer you keep making the right decisions, the less power the wrong decisions have over you. Things can come at you, but listen, Satan has to go into high gear to try to find some other way to tempt you into something, because you're not just falling for the usual temptations of life around you. So if sin is in your life, and there is any sin in your life, ask God to forgive you quickly. I mean, the moment it happens, ask Him quickly to forgive you. You say something you should not have said, and you've come against somebody you should not have come against. Just ask God to forgive you immediately. All right? If there is sin in your life, say that you passed some time back, ask God to forgive you. I never think it's too late until you die to ask God to forgive you that sin. And the beauty of it is 1 John 1:9, if you confess that sin, if there's any unknown sins around it, he'll cleanse that too. If we confess our sin, he's faithful and just to forgive us of our sin and to cleanse us from all unrighteousness. So if there's any unknown sin surrounding your known sin, confess the known sin, God will take care of it and your unknown sins and forgive you of it. So again, if sin is in your life, ask for forgiveness quickly. Perpetual unforgiven sins weaken the will, opening you up to demons. And so demons cannot take you where you're strong, only where you're weak. Let's talk about demon possession versus demon oppression or control. What I'm trying to say here in these verses of scripture that I'm teaching on right now is demons cannot possess a Christian. They can oppress and try to control you in certain areas, but they cannot literally possess you. Why? Because the moment you became born again, you were possessed by the Holy Spirit. The Holy Spirit lives in your human spirit, and no demon can get in there. Demons can affect your thinking. They can come into your body with sickness and disease, and you can cast those things out, command them to go in the name of Jesus. So demon possession only happens to unbelievers. Demons cannot possess a believer. 1 Corinthians chapter 6 and verse 19 and 20 tells you that your body is the temple of the Holy Spirit. And the Holy Spirit cannot dwell in us along with an evil spirit. This temple is for God's Shekinah glory from the Old Testament to dwell inside of you. And what was in the Holy of Holies in the tabernacle and later inside the temple, we have now become the temple of the Holy Spirit, and God's glory lives in us. So Christians can be controlled, oppressed by a demon. They can bring sickness into your body. They can bring depression, mental illness into the mind. Israel found demons when they desired the gods of the Canaanites and kept slipping further into adultery, fornication, child sacrifice. Even King Saul, as a believer, was under demon control, but he wasn't demon possessed. So we have the fact that he would come back and snap back to it for a moment, prophesy, and then snap back again and go back under demon control. He had very little resistance against it because he didn't follow after the Word of God and follow after, again, the things of God. And that's where he had such a contrast between King Saul and David that came along later as the next king. Let's talk about casting out devils. Here's some interesting things. Matthew chapter 9, verse 32 and verse 33, and Luke 10, 17. We'll take a look at these. You can find Matthew 9, 32 as I'm talking here for just a moment. Casting out devils was never found in the Old Testament. That was something that came along in the New Testament, because believers of the Old Testament did not have authority over Satan. Certain ones like prophets, priests, and kings momentarily had that power, but that was not something that followed them perpetually. In Matthew chapter 9, verse 32 and verse 33, it says, "As the disciples went out, behold, they brought to him a dumb man possessed with a demon. When the demon was cast out, the one who was mute spoke, And the multitudes marveled and said, it was never seen like this in Israel. Notice this, we've never seen anything like this in Israel before. Even the leaders of Israel did not cast out devils. They operated against devils and they won battles over Satan and his forces, but they never did take authority because they were not given authority over Satan until the New Testament. Luke 10:17, the 70 returned with joy saying, Lord, even the demons are subject to us in your name. They'd never seen this. And they came back with joy like they had never seen. We're just followers. I mean, fishermen and tax collectors, and demons are subject to us. The answer is yes, in your name, not in the name of Bob, not in the name of Jim, not in the name of Mary. It's in the name of Jesus. So the 70 returned with joy saying, Lord, even the demons are subject unto us in your name. Here's something. False religions are controlled by demons. Leviticus chapter 17 and verse 7 says, they shall no more offer their sacrifices to demons after whom they have gone a-whoring. This shall be a statute forever to them throughout their generations. Notice that what he says is false religions are controlled by demons. And so, again, where you might go get involved in some other religion, I'm not talking about anything to do with Christianity, as long as it follows the cross, I don't care what denominational name you attach to it, this is not demons operating. Although maybe in some people in those denominations, demons can be operating. But overall, demons go after false religions. Some religion that denies it's Jesus Christ, you can get born again. You can get to God through any, you know, any way, or through someone like a Buddha or a Mohammed or something like that, that this is the way to heaven. The Bible's Jesus said, I am the way, the truth, the life, and no man comes to the Father but by me. And so, there, you know, people say, well, that's a little arrogant. No, it's confidence to know that you are the right way. There is no other name under heaven given among men whereby we must be saved through the name of Jesus Christ. And there is one mediator between God and man, the man Christ Jesus. Demon possession was and still is a choice. And whether or not you allow Satan to come into your life and take control in your life as a Christian, that was a choice. He may have pressured you, but you just gave in. And so you may not even known it was a demon, but you gave in. But the same way with the world, and whether that comes through, you know, through witchcraft or anything else, that it's an invitation and the person has to accept it. Even an unbeliever can say no to a demon. A demon cannot come against the will of an unbeliever when an unbeliever chooses against them. But again, demon possession was and still is today a choice. Ridding themselves in the Word of God of demons was by their own will when they repented and turned to God's Word. And this is what happened to unbelievers when they got saved and then following after God's Word. Getting saved rids you of demons or anything like that, but going to God's Word keeps them from coming back in your life.
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7: Paul told us in Philippians chapter 1, verses 3 through 5, I thank my God at every remembrance of you, always in every prayer of mine, making requests for you all with joy for your partnership in the gospel from the first day until now. 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
1: What under God's name are you giving away? Did you know you can backslide and be absolutely, totally out of God's will going to Bible studies? If the only thing you're doing is running to Bible studies to get this knowledge and this knowledge and this knowledge and this knowledge and not allowing God to pour through your life into somebody else's life, what you're gaining? You can get complacent sitting in the most fired up church in the world if your life isn't being poured out into somebody else's life.
2: Through the centuries, the church has had many external enemies. But today on In Touch, the teaching ministry of Dr. Charles Stanley, believers are warned against the enemy of indifference. 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
1: If you'll turn to 1 Corinthians chapter 4, and Paul is talking about complacency in the life of the church or in the life of believers, and he begins by saying, you're already filled, you've already become rich, you've already become kings without us, and I would indeed that you'd become kings so that we also might reign with you, which is sort of a sarcastic way of saying it. For I think God has exhibited us apostles last of all as men condemned to death, because we've become a spectacle to the world, both to angels and to men. We are fools for Christ's sake, but you are prudent in Christ. We are weak, but you are strong. You are distinguished, but we are without honor. To this present hour, we are both hungry and thirsty and are poorly clothed and are roughly treated and are homeless. We toil working with our own hands. When we are reviled, we bless. When we are persecuted, we endure. When we are slandered, we try to conciliate. We've become as the scum of the world, the dregs of all things, even until now. The Corinthian church, in fact, was the church that Paul had more trouble with than all the other churches he ever went to. They were boastful. They were proud. They were arrogant. One of the attitudes that was so evident among them was that they were very complacent, smug in their relationship to God. So when you and I begin to think about what is it that causes us to be complacent, what is it about us that having the Great Commission and saying that we believe this book from cover to cover, how is it we can be so satisfied being so personally uninvolved in winning the world to Jesus Christ when God says it is hell-bound without Him? It's very simple. We're very complacent. And I think there are two primary reasons we get complacent. Number one, we take God's blessings for granted. Now watch this. We take God's blessings for granted. Secondly, because we take men's applause and recognition too seriously. And one is about as bad as the other, taking God's blessings for granted and taking men's recognition and their applause too seriously. Both of them cause complacency. And what happens is we become complacent, we become desensitized in our relationships to others, desensitized in our relationship to God, and we just sort of settle down in enjoying life. But you see, the one thing, if you'll recall, that Paul talked about in this first and second chapter over and over and over again, he says, but you keep seeking the wisdom of the world. And what had happened to them was they had allowed the world to creep in until they were no longer a threat to the people of Corinth. They were so much like the rest of the Corinthians that to be a Corinthian and to be a Christian wasn't really that too far separated. And so they had settled down in their complacency. They were accepted by the city. They accepted the city. And after all, nobody's perfect. And they had begun to do what complacency always evolves into, and that is compromise. Complacency always breeds compromise. That is, well, it isn't so bad after all. Before complacency comes, there is a sensitivity to things of God. We're sensitive to Him, sensitive to others, sensitive in our own heart, sensitive to sin. But you see, when we take the blessings of God for granted and too seriously the applause of men, we begin to get a little smug and satisfied. And after all, listen, when we acknowledge the applause of men, what is the natural result? We don't want to hinder that. We don't want to break that up. We don't want to lose that. We don't want to threaten that. So we compromise our conviction to keep the applause coming. and nothing can

0: stifle or deaden the church than that kind of compromise. And so this is exactly what was happening to them here. Now listen to what Paul says. First of all, he says, here's what's happened to you. In your prosperity and in your plenty and in your position of compromise, he says you're sitting smugly, but he says you are complacent about the things of God. Paul says, here's where you are, but verse 9, here is the contrast. Now listen, he says, we are fools for Christ's sake. That is, from the world's point of view, they say, well, that's a bunch of fools. In fact, look at Paul, educated as he was, statesman that he was. And he says, I've thrown all that aside for one thing. I want my life poured out for Jesus Christ. Well, that'd be foolish to some folks. When Paul was stoned in Lystra, you know what he did? He just got up and brushed it off, got patched up, went back the next day preaching. He says, we have become the scum of the world, the dregs, the scum. He says, that's what we are. And Paul says, I'm not even complaining. You know why? Because he knew that all of this was the way the world saw him. But Paul knew that he was a prophet of God, a child of God, committed to Jesus Christ, and the only thing that mattered to him was that Jesus Christ be seen in his life. Now watch this. What a contrast. Plenty, prosperity, position, pleasure. On the other hand, fools, dead men walking around, poorly clothed, hungry, thirsty, reviled, criticized, persecuted. He says, the scum of the earth, the dregs, the very bottom. What a contrast. That's what the Christian life and the ministry that God called Paul to required of him. And watch this, and Paul submitted to whatever God required of him, and he lived that life victoriously. He says, I've fought a good fight, I've kept the faith, I've finished the course, I'm ready to go home. God is interested in our walking in absolute faith and obedience to him. That's all he's interested in. He's not interested in the acclaim and the praise and all that stuff that is all foolishness and froth. God is interested in men and women walking in faith and obedience to Jesus Christ. Now listen, we need to be obedient to God where he's put us with what he's given us. If God's made you rich, he's made you rich to give it away. It isn't how much you have, it's what you're doing with what you have. And what you're doing with what he keeps giving back. And if you keep giving and he keeps giving and you keep giving, he keeps giving, you don't have to feel guilty about that. Here's what complacency does. Really beginning to enjoy the things of God. And finally, complacency begins to be concerned about its security. It closes its fist on the blessings of God, only one day to open them and find out that what was there has become ashes. You want to keep the flow? Then you have to keep your hand open. Because you see, you and I don't belong to us, and whatever's in your hand doesn't belong to you, it belongs to Almighty God. And as long as God's people keep their eyes upon him and their heart upon others, if he amasses wealth in your life, if he blesses you financially, it is because he wants you to be a channel. Let me ask you one question, my friend. What under God's name are you giving away? Did you know you can backslide and be absolutely, totally out of God's will going to Bible studies? If the only thing you're doing is running to Bible studies to get this knowledge and this knowledge and this knowledge and this knowledge and not allowing God to pour through your life into somebody else's life, what you're gaining? You can get complacent sitting in the most fired up church in the world if your life isn't being poured out into somebody else's life. Well, now, Paul says, there are four things in the latter part of this chapter. I want to run through them briefly. Listen to this. And I think it's there are principles here all of us ought to catch on to. Look, if you will, beginning in verse 14. He doesn't say, therefore, you complacent Corinthians, I wish God would wipe you out. He says, I don't write these things to shame you, but to admonish you as my beloved children. So, when you and I confront people who are complacent, we ought to confront them, listen, and they ought to be confronted, but they ought to be confronted in compassionate love, not a wipeout. God's finished with you. He's not finished with any of us. Second thing I want you to notice here, in verse 16, he says, I exhort you, therefore, be imitators of me. There's no legitimate scripture way for somebody to say, now, don't you do what I do. You do what I tell you. Mm-mm. Listen to what Paul says. I exhort you, therefore, be imitators of me. Paul said, if you're going to get somebody out of a problem, out of complacency, you give them a pattern to go by. Now, Paul wasn't bragging when he said, be imitators of me. He was simply saying, I've learned some things. And I want you to get out of that old complacent spirit. And he wasn't just talking about himself, but other godly men that they'd heard preach, heard teach. He's saying, be imitators. That is, here's a pattern. And all of us have met people whose life challenged us to go deeper and higher, be more disciplined, more diligent, more prayerful, more in the Word. And so Paul says, be imitators of me. So when we confront people, he says, confront them in love and compassion. Give them a pattern to go by. And then if you go back up to verse 14, he says here, and at the same time, don't put them in a box. Preserve their liberty. He says, give them enough liberty for God to work in their lives in such a way he can get them out of whatever situation they find themselves in. And then if you'll notice, he says in verse 18, he says, some have become arrogant as though I were not coming to you. And see, Paul, as an authority in the church, they were arrogant, said, well, he's not coming. He says, but I'm coming to you soon if the Lord wills, and I shall find out not the words of those who are arrogant, but their power. The kingdom of God doesn't consist in words, but in power. And here's what he's saying. He's saying, when you and I are confronting people who are complacent, confront them not with mere words, but in the power of the Holy Spirit. In loving compassion, don't box them in. Give them liberty. Encourage them, but confront them honestly, seriously, and sincerely about their relationship to Jesus Christ. But don't you agree that if there's something that needs to be done, and you belong to Jesus Christ, and He's living His life in you, you at least ought to offer to do something? Think about this for a moment. Can you honestly and truly be content with all that God has done in your life when there are needs that are not met and you have the ability, the gift, the talent, or the resources to meet them? If the need is there and you know it and you're capable and you don't yield yourself to be a part of the solution, I think you'd have to agree that sounds like it has the smell of complacency all about it. You say, well, what's God's attitude about a complacent church, a complacent Christian? Look, if you will, in Revelation chapter 3, and I want to close this. Let me just remind you of who's doing the talking right here. I want you to think about this before we see what he said. In the first chapter of Revelation, look there if you will, the Bible says that John heard a voice, and he turned to see what was going on in verse 12 of Revelation chapter 1. Now think about this for a moment. I turned to see the voice that was speaking with me, and having turned, I saw seven golden lampstands. In the middle of the lampstand, one like a son of man, that is Christ, clothed in a robe reaching to his feet, girded across his breast with a golden girdle. His head and his hair were white like wool, like white wool, like snow, and his eyes were a flame of fire. His feet were like burnished bronze when it has been caused to glow in a furnace, and his voice was like the sound of rumbling many, many waters. In his right hand, he held seven stars, Out of his mouth came a two-edged sword, and his face was like the sun shining at noonday in its strength, so he couldn't look upon him. When I saw him, I fell at his feet as a dead man, and he laid his right hand upon me, saying, Don't be afraid. I'm the first and the last, the living one. I was dead, and behold, I'm alive and forevermore. He says, I have the keys of death and of Hades. That's Christ. Now listen to what this same Jesus said about complacency. Chapter 3, verse 15. I know your deeds, that you are neither cold nor hot. You've compromised. I wish you were either cold, just totally out of the picture, or hot, fired up for me. So because you're lukewarm, you've compromised. Walking in the middle, straddling the fence. You're not black or white, you're gray. Neither hot nor cold, he says, I will spit you out of my mouth. That is, it is detesting. Because you say, I'm rich, become wealthy, have need of nothing. That is, like the Corinthians, man, what else do I need? He says, what you don't realize is that you're wretched, miserable, poor, blind, and naked. And then listen to what he says. Those whom I love, I reprove, rebuke, and discipline. Be zealous, therefore, and repent. Let me ask you something. Let's just get real dead honest for a moment. Listen to me. I'm not talking about whether you go to church on Sunday morning or not. I'm talking about real commitment to Jesus Christ. I mean him, that he's first. That whatever he wants is what you want. That your heart is bent toward God. The most important person in your life is Jesus Christ. And the guiding principle in your life is to obey God. If that's hot, if the ruling desire of your heart is to obey God and to walk in faith, to know him and to learn of him and to serve him, if that's hot, and living like the devil 24 hours a day is cold, would you say that you're cold, hot, a lukewarm? Now, you know what he's saying? That fence straddling, lukewarmness, shaped like the world, acting like the world, courting the world's favor, pleased with the applause of the world, smug and satisfied and content with my little old thing going on. God says that is absolutely and totally foreign to his purpose. And so he says, therefore, I can't stand that. I spit that out of my mouth. You know what he's saying? Man, we can get so blind in God's blessing and the world's acclaim that even God has a... Listen now what I'm going to say. Even God, in all of his grace, who accepts us just the way we are, loves us with all of his love. That's what he said right here. Those whom I love. Loves us just the way we are. Accepts us just the way we are. That our actions and our attitude is totally distasteful to him. Doesn't mean he rejects us. Doesn't mean he doesn't love us. But it means that our actions and our attitudes are foreign to his purpose. And his heart is grieved. And when he says, I'll spit them out of my mouth, doesn't mean he rejects us. That's his way of expressing how grievous it is to pour so much into us and to get so little in return. I want to tell you something, friend. If you're going to live a Christian life, you ought to do one of two things. You either ought to close the Bible, just forget the whole thing and call it quits, or submit your life to Jesus Christ to tell him, wherever you lead, I'll go. I'll follow my Christ who loves me so. Wherever he leads, I'll go. Because lukewarmness is grievous to God.
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1: 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But are we paying attention? 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
3: When you do not tell the truth and you're dishonest, or when you didn't tell what you should have told and they expected you to tell the truth about it and you didn't do it, you withheld it, and the implication was something entirely different, you know what happens? What happens? You're going to feel it inside. Any believer, every single believer, has the Holy Spirit inside of us. And when we do what is wrong, when we lie, do not tell the truth, or manipulate circumstances, the Spirit of God's going to convict us. You say, well, I know I've been saved, but to tell you the truth, I've been lying a long time in my life, and I don't feel any big problem. Then you really are in danger. Because what you've done it so long, you have dulled the edge of your conscience. And what started off as a strong ringing bell now hardly makes a whisper, because nobody called you up to this point. What I want you to see is this. What happens is you find yourself in confusion. And the Holy Spirit will remind you of what's true. But now you've come to the place that you have dealt with so many issues in your life by telling what is untrue. Now it's difficult for you to deal with the issue with truthfulness because it's been so long. And now it's almost you're incapable of doing what you know is the right thing. Why? Because you have disintegrated part of the core of your life, the value inside of you, of who you are, a person of notable excellence. That's what God had in mind. A masterpiece from God, a person of notable excellence. And what have you done? Degrees by degrees by degrees, something is happening now. One of the consequences, there's no peace.
1: 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That's especially true of the liberation Christ offers us through His death on the cross. 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
5: Evangel what? This is Ken Ham on a mission to call the church back to the authority of God's Word. Biblical illiteracy is growing across the West. Now, many professing Christians simply don't know what the Bible teaches or even understand basic Christian doctrine. One study found that a quarter of Americans claim to be evangelicals, but the same study found that only half of them strongly agree with core evangelical beliefs. People are claiming the label evangelical without believing the Bible's core teachings. Why? Because we have generations of Christians who don't know their Bibles. This is a big problem, and the only way to fight biblical illiteracy is for you to get into your Bible and get your kids into it too.
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7: September 9th, Dark Spirits. When we look at the world around us, there seems to be a certain fascination with the darker aspects of the spirit world. As children, we might have huddled around a campfire, swapping ghost stories to tantalize and terrorize our peers. At fairs and carnivals, we were likely able to purchase some form of psychic services. And numerous TV shows claim ghostly encounters as they investigate paranormal activity. Each of these avenues promises to unveil elements of this dark spirit world, whether simply for the thrill or for helpful purposes. And each avenue assures us that this spirit world is a safe place to find what we are seeking. But is this true? Today, we'll hear from Amy, a woman who became very involved with this spirit realm. She's here to share with you her true story on this Unshackled Daily Devotional.
8: My interest in the dark side began in boarding school in Switzerland. Dad was an airline pilot in America, and his new wife didn't want me around, so I stayed in boarding school 7 years. I became addicted to heroin there, an addiction that lasted 20 years and opened me up to demonic oppression. At 16, I became pregnant and got married, but my husband insisted I give the baby up for adoption. We moved to Seattle, where my drug habit grew worse and our marriage died. I acquired spirit guides to help me find a job and became a flight attendant. That's where I met husband number two, whose affairs drove me to deep despair. Finally, I left him and moved in with a man who became husband number three. By then, I was doing psychic fairs and readings and things that disturbed my husband's mother, who was a Christian. She warned me of the danger, but I didn't listen. I was too busy listening to my spirit guide. Then one of my friends, and even a passenger on a flight, sensed the danger and warned me. When my husband talked to me about Jesus, I stormed out and went for a drive. And that night, my spirit guide tried to get me to kill myself, and I cried out to Jesus. He heard my cry, forgave my sins, saved me, and set me free of drugs and demons.
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9: Psalm 132. Lord, remember David and all his afflictions, how he sware unto the Lord and vowed unto the mighty God of Jacob, "Surely I will not come into the tabernacle of my house, nor go up into my bed. I will not give sleep to mine eyes or slumber to mine eyelids. until I find out a place for the Lord, an habitation for the mighty God of Jacob. Lo, we heard of it at Ephrata. We found it in the fields of the wood. We will go into his tabernacles. We will worship at his footstool. Arise, O Lord, into thy rest, thou and the ark of thy strength. Let thy priests be clothed with righteousness, and let thy saints shout for joy. For thy servant David's sake, turn not away the face of thine anointed. The Lord hath sworn in truth unto David, he will not turn from it. Of the fruit of thy body will I set upon thy throne. If thy children will keep my covenant and my testimony that I shall teach them, their children shall also sit upon thy throne forevermore. For the Lord hath chosen Zion. He hath desired it for his habitation.
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11: In Jesus' name, amen.
12: Thank you, Pastor Jerry. I've got a little ring here. Is my mic too close to this? Maybe? A little better? I tend to get loud. You can turn me down a little bit. It's fine. Amen? How many are glad you're in God's house today? Huh? I got to thinking this morning, you know, we're few here. There's not a lot of people that come here, right? But you know what? You're few because there's very few that go to church anymore.
13: That's right.
12: There's not a lot of people that go to church anymore. Diane and I were over at Love's Truck Stop just before church, and I'm watching people go in and out of there, in and out of there. The farthest thing from most of their minds is church. Most of them are getting bags of ice, and they're doing this and getting that and going to do what? Things of pleasure. Nothing wrong with doing that, but my thought was, man, the farthest thing from their mind is worshiping and serving God today, the Lord's Day. Can I hear an amen? And those that go on Sunday with the right motive, not just go to church because you want to get pat on the back or get brownie points from God or look good to others at church and you feel good that you're holy. No, you go to church because you love God, amen, and what he's done for you. So there's very few in America that do this anymore on Sundays. I like to watch and observe just like you do, right? Now we see a lot of videos of different churches on the screen from worship. A lot of those churches are pretty good size, aren't they? Where we see some of the worship. If you've noticed, not all of them, but a few of them, the crowds have gotten smaller and smaller and smaller in those churches. That breaks God's heart. We need a revival in America, don't we? We do. We need a revival in America. How many believe that God does hear you? And now, a month ago, I got the message right in front of me. I'm not preaching it again, but it's kind of similar to what I'm talking about today. My title a month ago was, God Hears Our Cry. He hears the cry of your heart. Can I hear an amen?
13: Amen.
12: You think God hears your supplications and your requests and your provision? All that you have in your heart, he already knows what's in there. He knows what you're going to ask before you ask it. He knows what you think before you think it. He knows what your tomorrow is going to bring, even though you don't know what tomorrow is going to bring.
13: Right.
12: Amen?
13: Yes, amen?
12: So this is how we pray. And this was one of the songs last week. It stuck with me. And I think it was Phil Wickham. Is that his name? One of the lines in the song has stuck with me the whole week. And it was this. Lord, give me courage to face today and wisdom for my tomorrows. Give me courage for what's in store today and give me the wisdom to face what's ahead for tomorrow. And then another line in that song was this, Lord, set my anxious spirit free. How many would like to have that right now? Amen? Set your anxious spirit free. How many of you ever struggle with a little anxiety in your life? It's called being human. Hello. The Father hears you. The Father hears your prayers. Let's turn right to some scriptures here. Matthew 21:22. Say this with me. God hears my prayers. God answers prayer. Amen. And Matthew 21:22 says this. All things, not some things, all things, whatsoever. Boy, that's a powerful word right there. all things whatsoever you shall ask in prayer. Here's the key right there. What's the next word? Believing you shall receive. Now we could say all things whatsoever you shall ask in prayer, you shall receive. You could take out that word believing. That word is there for a reason. Can I hear an amen on that? You have to believe you're going to receive what you ask for. You have to have faith in yourself or faith in God. You have faith in God. You put your trust, your faith in Him. When you pray, pray in faith. Even when doubt tries to bombard you and the devil comes to whisper lies to you, or you want to look at the circumstances. You want to look at what the flesh is saying and what the flesh sees, the eye sees. Say, you know what? No, I'm going to live by faith. I'm going to walk by faith. Now we're going to go right to another scripture. And this is a very common one. Kind of same, similar to this. I'm going to read this one real quick again. In all things whatsoever you ask in prayer. Now look at what it says here. Whatsoever you shall think in prayer, ask in prayer. Use your mouth, your tongue, your lips. God wants to hear your request. He wants to hear you pray. He wants to have you ask Him because He's your Father. And He gave His Son so that when we ask, we receive because of what Christ has done for us. Amen? That's why He said it is finished. Okay, so the key here is whatsoever, ask, and then believing. And what's the last word of this verse? You receive. If you ask and you believe when you ask that you're going to receive what you've asked for. Now let's go to Mark 11:24. Now Mark 11:20, very common scripture. This is probably the key scripture of Kenneth Hagin's entire ministry right here. Therefore I say unto you, what things soever, what? You desire. It's not wrong for you and I to have desire, but it has to be desire that God puts in your heart. Amen. I've got another line from one of Phil's songs that I remember from last week. It just kind of stuck with me. And that's this. Lord, make your will my own. Say that with me. Lord, make your will my own will. My own. Amen. Lord, make your will my own. So you just kind of flow right with it. Because the Bible says in Romans we are to walk in the flesh or in the spirit. If you walk in the spirit, you don't think about the things that are carnal. You walk in the flesh, your mind is set on things that are carnal and temporary. When you walk in the spirit and walk in faith and walk uprightly, I'm trying to stay within that. I'm trying to stay. She told me, don't go too far away because you're going to get out of the camera. I told her, the evangelist in me wants to run all over. You know, I just want to go all over this, you know. But anyway. So you want to ask, believe, and receive, but you want to do it in faith. And let's read what it says here, Mark 11:24. Therefore I say unto you, what things soever you desire, when you what? Pray. Pray, pray, pray. Pray without, say it again, pray without ceasing. Never stop praying in your life. How many want to live the Christian life? I've been saying that a lot lately. I want to live a Christian life. What's the Christian life? What's the Christian way of living? Christ-likeness. Did Jesus pray often? He did. He had a life of prayer. You and I should have a life of prayer. He went to the Father often and asked the Father and made His request to Him and cried out to the Father. You and I want to be like Jesus? That's what it means to be a Christian, to be Christ-like? Pray. Ask the Father. Cry out to God. Talk to Him. Make your request to Him. And even, I'm going to say, I don't know how to word this. I guess I'll say it this way. Even hash it out with God a little bit once in a while. Yeah. It took me many years in my Christian life before I actually did that, where I actually, at one point, I kind of got a little irritated with God. I couldn't hold it in anymore, and I just spewed it all out. How many of you ever done that? You almost get angry with God. Because let's face it, you can't see Him. He's not standing in front of you. That's not faith. Faith is believing in a God you've never seen with your eyes, but He's in your heart. Can I hear an amen? I've never seen God on the throne. So you get a little frustrated because you get in the flesh, or I get in the flesh. So you have to hash it out with God and say, God, okay, now I'm tired of this. Why is this not happening? Why is this not turning around? Why is this circumstance still this way? Why is my situation still this way? Where are you, God? Are you hearing me? Are you deaf? Can you hear my prayers? What's going on? You're not making God. He already knew what's inside of you. Can I hear an amen? He already knows your frustration. He knows your discouragement. He knows your anger. Don't look at me like, I don't do that, man. We all do it. Come on. We all do it. So let's get back to this scripture. We desire, when we pray, believe again that you what? You receive. Believe, receive. You believe, you ask in faith, you ask believing, you ask with confidence because of the throne of grace and mercy, because of the blood, because of your relationship with God through the Son of Jesus, because of the blood that was shed. You're now in a blood covenant. You're in a right standing with God. You've been reconciled to God. You now have peace with God through the Lord Jesus Christ. You're now right standing with Him. You now have access with boldness and confidence to that throne of grace, not because you go to church, not because you read your Bible, not because you're a nice person, not because you love your neighbor, but because of what Jesus did for you at the cross. You put your faith in that blood. Now you can come to the Father in confidence, in faith. You believe you're going to receive what you've asked for. Without doubt. No wonder what the book of we want to avoid sometimes. How many want to be a doer of the word and not just a hearer of the word? How many want to be a doer of God's word? Amen. We want to do. We want to do. We want to do. That means you, faith without what is dead? Faith without works is dead. You can believe in prayer. You can believe that God is on His throne. You can believe that Jesus died for you. You can believe the blood. You're in a blood covenant relationship with God. You can believe that God answers prayer, but you got to pray. You got to ask the Father. You got to make your requests known to Him. And the key is doing it with the right intention and the right motive, not out of your carnalness. Can I hear an amen on that? Not fleshly, carnal, evil, selfish prayers, but prayers of the Father's will. Father, make your will my own. So when you and I pray, it's praying automatically. It just comes in you because His exceeding great and precious promises are there for you and I. His exceeding great and precious promises are there for you and I so that we can become partakers of His divine nature. His divine nature is pray, ask, receive, believe. All that is just, it just comes. You just, when you pray and you make His will your own, your prayers change. They're not about you. They're not about carnal things. Don't get me wrong. God knows your needs. He knows that you need clothes. He knows you need shoes. He knows you need food in the fridge. He knows you need gas in the car. He knows you need car insurance. He knows you need to pay your bills. He knows you got to pay ComEd and NICOR. He knows all that. And if you're struggling with all that, what do? You ask God to meet your need. My God shall supply my need. My God shall supply. My God shall supply. He will, according to His riches and glory by Christ Jesus. Amen. So we believe and receive, and you shall what? Have them. The key there is you. What things you desire, you should desire the things that God desires. When you pray, believe that you receive them and you shall have them. 10, 15, 20 years ago, I would pray this. I would read that, and then I would pray. Wow, I'm embarrassed. Half the time we're praying for carnal things because we're in anxiety mode or we're in a needy mode. You ever been around somebody that's constantly needy? They need attention, they need this, they constantly are, they're needy. That's the way God sees a lot of us sometimes. Don't come to Him like you're needy, needy, needy. And I look back on it and I'm like, man, I would pray carnal things. Now this is how I pray it, you guys. I read that and I say this, therefore I say unto you, what things soever you desire, Father, I pray, I desire to do the will of God. I desire to fulfill my calling on the earth. I desire to finish my course. I desire to live my very last breath dying in faith and living for you. I desire to be a witness and ambassador of Jesus Christ. I desire to have a heartbeat of heaven, the lost souls of men. I desire to walk in prayer and to live my life in love and walk in love. I desire to take the narrow way and the narrow path. I desire not the things of this world, but the things of the Father. That's what I desire, God. So I'm praying, God, that you change me and make me into the man you created me to be, so that when I pray and ask you, it's for things that are eternal, not things that are temporary. So now, Lord God, I'm asking you, and I'm believing that I see Christ-likeness in my life. I'm going to believe that I'm going to be more of the man of God you created me to be. I'm going to live the way you created me to live and do what you've asked me to do on the earth every day of my life. And I'm believing I'm going to receive holiness in my life, godliness. I'm going to live by faith. I'm going to be a faithful man. I'm going to be a man of my word and keep the commandments of Christ instead of praying for things. Those things will come. That's why Jesus said, seek first the kingdom of God and His righteousness, and all these things shall be added unto you. Just seek me first in my kingdom, and you don't have to pray about all these little things. I clothe the lilies of the field. I know when every sparrow falls to the ground, don't I surely know every hair on your head? There's a few more here. Don't I know every hair on your head? Don't I certainly know your tomorrows, let alone what you have need of today? Those things are just a little thing. Pray for the things that matter, the things of the kingdom, the things of your character. What's that? Speak it out, Jim. That's a great scripture. Throw it up, Rhonda. Philippians 2:13. That is, man, this is it. The will to do the will of God. The will to do the will. Say this with me. Iron sharpens iron. Iron sharpens iron. For it is God which works in you. Remember Christ in you, the hope of glory? Both to will and to do. Why does it say and to do? Because faith without works is dead. Works is doing something. Both to will and to do of His good pleasure. Boy, isn't that good? Yes. Hallelujah. Isaiah 59:1. The Lord's hand is not shortened that it cannot save, neither is ear heavy that it cannot hear. God's hand is not too short to save you out of your pit. If you're in a horrible pit, call on God to save you, to reach forth, stretch forth His hand of righteousness and power and love and snatch you out of that horrible pit. Can I hear an amen? If you're in doom, if you're in trouble, if you've had bad news, you're bombarded with circumstances or a situation that is horrible. Maybe it's physical. Maybe it's emotional. Financial, whatever area, whatever sphere it is. Just say, God, in the name of Jesus, in your mercy, stretch forth your hand towards me and pull me out of this horrible pit, that you would be glorified and honored in my life. Amen? And He will hear you because His ear is not heavy. It can hear. His ear isn't deaf. Amen? He doesn't hear the wicked, though. Ooh, we don't want to hear that part. You can look it up in the scriptures. God opposes the wicked. God don't like those that practice wickedness. It doesn't mean He doesn't love them. He gave His Son for them. He didn't come to condemn them. He came to save them. But they practice and live in wickedness. God don't like that. He doesn't want mankind to live that way. Can I hear an amen? He don't want you to live wickedly and live in darkness. Hallelujah. Thank you, Jesus. How many realize this world is not getting full of light more every day? It's getting darker. It's getting darker. Can I hear an amen? It's getting darker. I seen that last night. I was telling Pastor and Ken and a couple others this morning that, man, I seen some wickedness last night. I was doing DoorDash and I went to this place called Moe's Barbecue and I could not find it. And it was in a bar. I had to go in a bar to get the barbecue order. And I tell you, the wickedness in that place, just dark, dark, dark, dark. Now, I grew up in a family that's normal. That's the lifestyle. I never liked it. I was telling Diana, we'd be at family gatherings, and my brothers and sisters were all kind of partiers, and my dad was he's a drinker and all that. Hey, we're going to so-and-so tavern or down to the bar. You go with us? No, no. You don't ever go. How come? And it's not me. I don't want to go. It's not my thing. I always felt uncomfortable in bars. You should feel uncomfortable in a bar. Can I hear an amen? Now, I got a friend, his name's Jay Lorette. I haven't seen him in several years. He preaches at the chapel at the Petrel on 39 South in Rochelle. He has that little chapel. His name's Jay Lorette. Anyone know Jay? He's a short little guy. He come out of the bar scene and he just was a spitball fire evangelist, just a man of God, and he lives the life. And one time he was in Chicago and the Lord told him to go in this bar during bar time, like late at night. And he went in this bar. I kid you not, this is Jay. He got on top of the bar, he jumped up on the bar and started preaching the gospel to him in a bar in Chicago. And started preaching to him. I mean, he's a fiery man too. I'm telling you, I guarantee you, whoever was in that bar heard the four-letter word, and it wasn't what you think. It was H-E-L-L. He preached on hell. That's the way he was. And he preached, and guess what happened? He told me this. He said two humongous biker guys picked him up, carried him, and threw him out the door. Told me, you're not wanted in here. Yep. His point was two things. Make sure you're led by the Spirit. Don't just do anything that, you don't feel it. But also, you got to be bold and courageous and willing to do whatever. And man, he was, I don't know if I could get on top of a bar and do that. But anyway, that's my story and I'm sticking with it. Amen. So we ask and we what? Receive. But you ask and receive because you do what? You believe. You pray in faith. You cry out to God. You ask God. You make a request to God in faith, believing you're going to receive what you're asking for. Now, I'm going to ask you, you can share one thing if you want. I'm not going to point to you. If you want to speak up, that's fine. Share something with us that you've been asking God for. Anything. Anybody have a request that has really been on your heart a lot? Maybe it's something with your family, for you, your health, finances, emotional struggles. Anybody want to share anything that you've asked God for and you're still asking? Anything, anybody. Go ahead, Jim.
13: My daughter would see the need for God.
12: Nice and loud.
13: So my daughter would see the need for God in her life.
12: He's praying that his daughter will see the need of God in her life. And her first name again?
13: Jordan.
12: God, in the name of Jesus Christ, I pray for my brother Jim's precious daughter that you created, Jordan. I pray, Father, right now I'm asking, believing, and receiving what I'm asking for. My request to you is that Jordan, Jim's daughter, will come to a knowledge of the truth and be saved. And that her name, Jordan's name, be found in the book of life. And that she'll come to know Christ as Savior. I pray, Father, she'll love God's word and be a woman of God, and that the fear of the Lord be in her spirit and in her heart, and that she'll hate evil and depart from it. And I pray that Jordan will live her life to bring glory and honor for Jesus, and she'll know you, God, and walk with you. In Jesus' name, amen. Amen. Now you can pray for my daughter Amber for the same thing. That's how I pray for Amber. Amen. You pray, you ask, you make your request to God. He hears you. His ear is not heavy. His hand isn't too short to save, Jordan. His hand isn't too short to save somebody you're praying for. You got to pray believing that God is going to hear you and he's going to answer you. Can I hear an amen? And he's going to give you the desire of your heart.
14: Yes.
12: A lot of people desire things. We should be desiring spiritual things, especially the souls of people we love. Amen? That's a real glory to Jesus Christ. Amen. The hand of the Lord is not too short, and his ear is not heavy. Even the prayer of faith shall save the sick, it says in James. The prayer of faith shall save the sick man or the sick woman. Not the righteous prayer, the prayer of faith. This is how we overcome the world, you guys. Even our faith. Amen. Faith needs to ever increase. Remember the book by Smith Wigglesworth? Ever increasing faith. Ever increasing faith. Today is August 30th, 2026. Our faith should be different a week from today. Your faith should grow and multiply and increase as you begin to walk with God every day. And your love should grow and increase and get stronger. You should have a deeper, more fervent love, greater faith. You should have more patience than you had a week ago. You should be more full of mercy than you were a week ago. You should be kinder than you were a week ago. You should be full of compassion more than you were a week ago. That stuff should increase. What needs to decrease is selfishness, pride, vanity, deceit, lust. All that needs to decrease. And godliness, holiness, and Christ-likeness needs to what? Increase. Amen? I mean, why else are we here? Why else are we here in church? Why do we come? Just to hear a nice little sermon and sing a couple nice spiritual songs? We want to come because we don't want to stay the same. We want to encourage one another and edify each other and build each other up. The church, we're going to be with each other for eternity. You're going to see everybody in heaven. There's normally no stranger there. And there's not going to be anybody famous there. Nobody's going to be more famous or more loved than anybody. It's not going to be that way. Dolly Parton just passed. I believe she was a Christian woman. Only God truly, truly knows. Only God knows. But I believe she was a Christian woman. And is Dolly Parton going to be famous in heaven? No. She's going to be Dolly Parton, whoever God created her. She's not going to be famous and she's not going to get autographs. Nobody's going to walk up to her and want her autograph in heaven. That's not the way heaven is. Amen? Amen? She's not going to be super wealthy and rich in heaven that way. She's, you know, that's the earth. Does that make sense? I'm just trying to bring reality to you here. Because heaven is a whole lot closer than it was even a month ago. You and I are almost to heaven more than we were a month ago. Eternity is that much closer for you and I. We're not getting younger, we're getting older every day, every minute, every second. You're going to be getting that much closer to eternity. You should be excited. I can't wait. If you want to stay here on earth, you need a heart check. This earth is very, very, it's not getting where you want to be. There's a reason why. There's a reason why God is going to create a new heaven and a new earth. It's not just because he wants to and he's bored. There's a reason why. He wants all things new. Can I hear an amen?
15: Amen.
12: It's getting a whole new restoration and rejuvenation. Amen?
14: Yes.
12: Hallelujah. Jesus is Lord. Say that with me. Jesus is Lord.
15: Jesus.
12: Say this with me. Jesus Christ,
15: Jesus Christ is
12: coming soon.
15: Help me to be ready.
12: God, in the name of Jesus, change my prayer life. May my prayers, my requests, my desires be more like yours. May your will become my own. Amen, amen, amen. And this is the confidence we have. You don't have to turn to this. This is the confidence that we have in him, that if we ask anything according to my will, his will. We like to pray things our will. Amen? Why do people want to pray, kind of twist it so, yeah, it'd be nice if this went this way or this, you know, God, instead of saying, God, whatever your will is, I trust you with my life. Whatever your will is, I trust you with my life. Just guide my steps, guide my choices, guide my decisions, guide my life. Whatever your will is, I'm willing to go that way. Whatever your will is, not my will. I don't want to go my own way and do my own thing. Because I know what happens. I know what happens, not you. I know what happens when I go my own way and do my own thing. Failure.

God. It's not easy. Trust me, I know. The last few months and the last year or two is just has been a very, very difficult time. But you know what? Because it's telling Jim, if your faith isn't growing, you may not be in God's will. You've got to have your faith grow. Because your faith is more precious than any gold or silver. The trying of your faith and my faith is so important to God. Nothing else matters. That's eternal things. He wants you ready for eternity, and He's got to. He has to. He has to try your faith. He has to test it. There has to come testings in your life to make sure your faith is genuine and real. Are you genuine and real? Are you authentic? Are you a genuine, authentic Christian and believer in Christ? I want to be that way. Don't you? Genuine and authentic and real. That means you're going to stumble and fall, but you get back up. Can I hear an amen? You humble yourself. That's like the song we heard this morning. I need you, Lord. I need you, God, every minute. I can't live life without you. I'm literally and utterly lost, Lord God Almighty, without you in my life. I'm headed for destruction and failure and regret and heartache if I don't have you in my life, God. So you become my refuge and my strength, my ever-present help and need. You are my shepherd, the good shepherd, and I trust you with my life. Can I hear an amen? You trust God. And those listening on the radio and those listening on the internet, if you're ministered to today by this message, write us, call us, and if you're able, even help us financially as a ministry. Can I hear an amen? It doesn't go to us, it goes to the church, but we need to know that God is touching your heart. If you're hearing us on the radio, hearing this message today, please respond. It really matters to me that people listening on the radio are being touched by God. Amen? And I told pastors, I've been praying for more radio stations. More radio stations. That somehow, someday, this little church makes more of an impact on the earth. Amen? Oh, hallelujah. Say this with me. The Lord is my light and my salvation. Amen. He has to be your light and your salvation. Hallelujah. Okay, and then we're going to turn to 1 John 3:22. 1 John 3:22. And whatsoever we ask, we receive of Him. Not whatsoever we think, not whatsoever we wish, whatsoever we ask. Ask God. Whatsoever you ask, we receive of Him because we keep His commandments and do those things that are pleasing in His sight. Now, what if you're not keeping God's commandments and you're living life one foot in the world and one foot in the spirit or the church? You're kind of like this. You're carnal Christian. You're lukewarm. You want to live for God one day, but then you don't. You want to walk in His will, but then you want to go your own way. This scripture is not going to matter a whole lot. You got to keep His commandments. And how do we do it? What does the scripture just say that we read? To do the will of God and not do my own will or go my own way. So that we keep His commandments and obey His commandments, right? We keep His word. We keep His words. Remember Revelation, blessed. And those people that keep the commandments and the word of God shall enter the holy city and enter the gates of that holy city. Those that keep the commandments of God, then we are pleasing in His sight, and we can have confidence then. Amen? Every day you and I should say, Father, if there's anything in my heart, anything that's sinful or wrong or evil or dark, just remove it and cleanse me of it through the blood of Christ. Anything wrong motive, wrong intention, any pride in me, Lord God, any vanity, any self-seeking, any fear, any anxiety in me because I'm not trusting you, God, remove it. And I just give myself to you, God, and just cleanse me. Cleanse my heart, my spirit right now in the blood of Jesus. And may I pray with pure heart and pure motives. May I have right intentions, Lord God, in the name of Jesus. That's how you pray. Can I hear an amen? Has this message helped you today? Amen. So we ask, we believe.

0: We receive. We ask. We believe when we ask. And then you receive. God is not mean. He's very generous and very giving. Amen? The Bible says the righteous are generous. Do you think God is righteous? Yeah, He's very generous. He gave His only Son. Amen. He gave His only Son. He gave His only Son. He gave His only Son that whoever believes in Him will not perish but have everlasting life. He didn't come to condemn us. Before I end here, if you have somebody or more than one, he has Jordan, his precious daughter, on his mind and on his heart. I guarantee, I know Jim, it probably consumes him at times. But you know what? God hears your prayer and your request. I still remember my friend Ken. You said this to me over a year ago because my three daughters, I get burned down. You want them to walk in the Spirit. You want your children to fear God. You want your children to know God. You want your children to read the Word. You want your children to live godly and live holy in this dark world. It's so easy to go the other way. It's so easy to have one foot here and one foot here and not really live the narrow way and take the narrow path. So it becomes a burden. And Ken said, he said, the Lord told me to tell you, Matt, give your daughters to God. Give them to God, each one of them. So I give grace to God. I just give them to the Lord. Lord, they're not even mine. They're rewards from heaven, the Bible says. Children are a reward from heaven, but they're not mine. So God, I give them back to you. And this, listen. This is what I do. Ever since he said, I say this. God, I give you Amber, Grace, and Hope. I give them to you in faith. I give them to you in faith. Because God, I trust you with them. You know them. You know where they're at right now. You know what they're going through. And I give them to you and I ask you, God, to guide their life and that they'll know you and walk with you all the days. And they'll be women of God and they'll fear you and know you and walk with you. And Lord, I pray above all things that Amber, Grace, and Hope Rickard's name be found in the book of life in Jesus' name. And I give them to you, God, in faith. That's how you pray it. And what do? Do you fret and worry about it? As a parent, you don't want it. It's easier said than done. Can I hear amen? You just say, you know what, God, they're in your hand. I trust you, God. I will trust in the Lord, not lean on my own understanding. Oh, the main scripture up there, Proverbs. We trust in the Lord. You put your trust in Him. You don't lean on your own understanding because then you get in doubt, anxiety, fretting, and worry, and in fear. But you trust in the Lord with all your heart. You don't lean on your own understanding. You just put it in God's hand. Lord, your will be done in my daughter's lives. I trust you, God, because you love them more than I love them. Amen. Father, right now, I thank you for every person that heard my voice today. Every person in this room, in this sanctuary, every person on the radio, in the internet that heard my voice today and heard this message. I pray that they'll never be the same. In the name of Jesus Christ, I pray the Holy Spirit open the hearts of these people and the ears of these people, that their lives will be different when they pray. That we pray in faith, believing we're going to receive what we've asked for. We ask the Father, and we receive it. If you ask anything, I will. And we believe you for that, God, because of the name, above all names, the name of Jesus Christ. And we pray in the name of Jesus in faith. And everybody said, and if you're not right with God today and you hear my voice, make sure you get your heart right with the Lord today. If you're not saved, call on the name of Jesus Christ today and ask Him to save you and to forgive you. And then repent of your sin and turn from your wicked way and follow Christ. Today, call on Him. I urge you, I implore you to get right with God and to be reconciled to God through Jesus Christ today. And make sure you know where you're going when you die. Don't just hope. Know. And give your life to Jesus Christ today. And pray. And ask Him to forgive you. And to come and live inside your heart. And He will. And to forgive you of all your sin. And then live for Him in Jesus' name. If you're backslidden today, get your heart right with God. And get back into a Bible preaching church. Soon. Don't let the devil have another day of your life if you're backslidden and you're wishy-washy and you're living in sin and darkness. Get your heart right with God today and turn. God loves you. He's faithful. He's merciful. He's kind. He's plenty in forgiveness and mercy. Call on Him today and He will change your life and get you back on the path of righteousness and godliness. In the name of Jesus, I pray their hearts to the Lord as they hear my voice right now. In Jesus' name, amen. Thank you, Pastor Jerry. Hallelujah. Thank you. Thank you, thank you.
1: 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Dear Heavenly Father, I'm a sinner and lost, but I believe that the Lord Jesus Christ died on the cross for me, and that He rose from the dead on the third day, and right now I receive the Lord Jesus Christ as my personal Savior and Lord. Thank you, Lord, for saving me. Our phone number is 962-1477. That's 962-1477. 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
3: An uncle abused me when I was 8, and I was warned not to tell anyone or the law would take me from the family. I resented the law from then on and became a rebel, skipping school and stealing. I was sent to a Christian boys' school where a doctor took me to church and talked about Jesus. He wanted to adopt me, but I loved my family. When I was unfairly punished at the boys' school, I stole some horses and fled. I escaped 5 more times from reform schools in Florida, stealing cars and being shot at by police. Finally, the law kept me in jail until I turned 16, when they sent me to the adult prison known as The Rock. 4 months after I was paroled, I committed a robbery and was sentenced to 25 more years, 10 for one I did and 15 for one I didn't do. Enraged, I repeatedly committed assault and faced 80 more years in prison. They had to put me in 4-point restraints and keep me in isolation for 7 years. Back under close management, I stayed high. I'd been behind bars for 20 years when I heard Unshackled and asked Jesus to save me. When my partner almost killed me for refusing to bring him drugs, God transferred me to a better prison, but I backslid for the next 4 years. Then a prison ministry came and I surrendered to Christ. Jesus set me free of bitterness and violence, and I studied God's word. 4 years later, I was freed and spent a year in a Christian group home. I expected to die in prison. Instead, I live for Christ. I'm Bill Staley. If the Son, therefore, shall make you free, ye shall be free indeed.
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4: Hi, I'm Pastor Keith Manley with today's reflection of grace. In a world that's filled with challenges and uncertainties, finding joy can sometimes seem elusive. However, the Bible encourages us to choose joy, regardless of our circumstances. The Apostle Paul, writing from prison, he exhorts believers in Philippians 4:4 by saying, "Rejoice in the Lord always. I will say it again, rejoice." Happiness is dependent on circumstances, but joy comes from the Lord. In Nehemiah 8 and verse 10, the Bible says, "The joy of the Lord is your strength." You see, friend, even in hard times, you can choose joy by focusing on God's goodness and His promises. Joy is a gift that strengthens us and sustains us. Choose joy today. And that's today's reflection of grace.
5: 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Pastor Aravind and his wife Anjali serve among a tribal group in Western India, but police constantly work alongside Hindu militants to oppose their ministry. Recently, a mob interrupted their church service and destroyed both the church structure and the couple's home. Police then arrested Anjali and 8 other Christian women and threatened bystanders who came forward to defend them. The 9 women spent 5 days in jail. Aravind is still awaiting bail. "God has been our strength," Aravind said. a lot of people arrested for other illegal activities got to hear the gospel from us. Pray for Aravind, Anjali, and their congregation.
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7: Psalm 30. I will extol thee, O Lord, for thou hast lifted me up, and hast not made my foes to rejoice over me. O Lord my God, I cried unto thee, and thou hast healed me. O Lord, thou hast brought up my soul from the grave. Thou hast kept me alive, that I should not go down to the pit. Sing unto the Lord, O ye saints of his, and give thanks at the remembrance of his holiness. For his anger endureth but a moment. In his favor is life. Weeping may endure for a night, but joy cometh in the morning. And in my prosperity I said, I shall never be moved. Lord, by thy favor thou hast made my mountain to stand strong. Thou didst hide thy face, and I was troubled. I cried to thee, O Lord, and unto the Lord I made supplication. What profit is there in my blood when I go down to the pit? Shall the dust praise thee? Shall it declare thy truth? Hear, O Lord, and have mercy upon me. Lord, be thou my helper. Thou hast turned for me my mourning into dancing. Thou hast put off my sackcloth and girded me with gladness, to the end that my glory may sing praise to thee and not be silent. O Lord my God, I will give thanks unto thee forever. Chapter 5. And the Philistines took the ark of God and brought it from Ebenezer unto Ashdod. When the Philistines took the ark of God, they brought it into the house of Dagon and set it by Dagon. And when they of Ashdod arose early on the morrow, behold, Dagon was fallen upon his face to the earth before the ark of the Lord. And they took Dagon and set him in his place again. And when they arose early on the morrow morning, behold, Dagon was fallen upon his face to the ground before the ark of the Lord, and the head of Dagon and both the palms of his hands were cut off upon the threshold. Only the stump of Dagon was left to him. Therefore neither the priests of Dagon nor any that come into Dagon's house tread on the threshold of Dagon in Ashdod unto this day. But the hand of the Lord was heavy upon them of Ashdod, and he destroyed them and smote them with emerods, even Ashdod and the coasts thereof. And when the men of Ashdod saw that it was so, they said, The ark of the God of Israel shall not abide with us, for his hand is sore upon us, and upon Dagon our God. They sent therefore and gathered all the lords of the Philistines unto them, and said, What shall we do with the ark of the God of Israel? And they answered, Let the ark of the God of Israel be carried about unto Gath. And they carried the ark of the God of Israel about thither. And it was so that, after they had carried it about, the hand of the Lord was against the city with a very great destruction. And he smote the men of the city, both small and great, and they had emerods in their secret parts. Therefore they sent the ark of God to Ekron. And it came to pass, as the ark of God came to Ekron, that the Ekronites cried out, saying, They have brought about the ark of the God of Israel to us, to slay us and our people. So they sent and gathered together all the lords of the Philistines, and said, Send away the ark of the God of Israel, and let it go again to his own place, that it slay us not and our people. For there was a deadly destruction throughout all the city. The hand of God was very heavy there. And the men that died not were smitten with the emerods, and the cry of the city went up to heaven. And he made the pillars and two rows round about upon the one network to cover the chapiters that were upon the top with pomegranates, and so did he for the other chapiter. And the chapiters that were upon the top of the pillars were of lily work in the porch, 4 cubits. And the chapiters upon the 2 pillars had pomegranates also above, over against the belly which was by the network. And the pomegranates were 200 in rows round about upon the other chapiter. And he set up the pillars in the porch of the temple, and he set up the right pillar, and called the name thereof Jachin. And he set up the left pillar, and called the name thereof Boaz. And upon the top of the pillars was lily work. So was the work of the pillars finished. And he made a molten sea, 10 cubits from the one brim to the other. It was round all about, and his height was 5 cubits, and a line of 30 cubits did compass it round about. And under the brim of it round about there were knops compassing it, 10 in a cubit, compassing the sea round about. The knops were cast in 2 rows when it was cast. It stood upon 12 oxen, 3 looking toward the north, and three looking toward the west, and three looking toward the south, and three looking toward the east. And the sea was set above upon them, and all their hinder parts were inward. And it was an handbreadth thick, and the brim thereof was wrought like the brim of a cup with flowers of lilies. It contained 2,000 baths. And he made 10 bases of brass. 4 cubits was the length of one base, and 4 cubits the breadth thereof, and 3 cubits the height of it. And the work of the bases was on this manner. They had borders, and the borders were between the ledges. And on the borders that were between the ledges were lions, oxen, and cherubims. And upon the ledges there was a base above. And beneath the lions and oxen were certain additions made of thin work. And every base had 4 brazen wheels and plates of brass, and the 4 corners thereof had undersetters. Under the laver were undersetters molten at the side of every addition. And the mouth of it within the chapiter and above was a cubit, but the mouth thereof was round after the work of the base, a cubit and an half. And also upon the mouth of it were gravings with their borders, 4 square, not round. And under the borders were 4 wheels, and the axle trees of the wheels were joined to the base. And the height of a wheel was a cubit and half a cubit. And the work of the wheels was like the work of a chariot wheel. Their axle trees and their naves and their fellows and their spokes were all molten. And there were 4 undersetters to the 4 corners of one base, and the undersetters were of the very base itself. And in the top of the base was there a round compass of half a cubit high. And on the top of the base, the ledges thereof and the borders thereof were of the same. For on the plates of the ledges thereof and on the borders thereof, he grave cherubims, lions, and palm trees, according to the proportion of every one, and additions round about. After this manner he made the 10 bases. All of them had 1 casting, 1 measure, and 1 size. Then made he 10 lavers of brass. 1 laver contained 40 baths, and every laver was 4 cubits, and upon every one of the 10 bases 1 laver. And he put 5 bases on the right side of the house, and 5 on the left side of the house. And he set the sea on the right side of the house, eastward over against the south. And Hiram made the lavers, and the shovels, and the basins. So Hiram made an end of doing all the work that he made King Solomon for the house of the Lord. The 2 pillars, and the 2 bowls of the chapiters that were on the top of the 2 pillars, and the 2 networks to cover the 2 bowls of the chapiters which were upon the top of the pillars, and 400 pomegranates for the 2 networks, even 2 rows of pomegranates for 1 network, to cover the 2 bowls of the chapiters that were upon the pillars, and the 10 bases, and 10 lavers on the bases, and 1 sea, and 12 oxen under the sea, and the pots, and the shovels, and the basins. And all these vessels which Hiram made to King Solomon for the house of the Lord were of bright brass. In the plain of Jordan did the king cast them, in the clay ground between Succoth and Zarthan. And Solomon left all the vessels unweighed, because they were exceeding many. Neither was the weight of the brass found out. And Solomon made all the vessels that pertained unto the house of the Lord, the altar of gold, and the table of gold whereupon the showbread was, and the candlesticks of pure gold, 5 on the right side and 5 on the left, before the oracle, with the flowers and the lamps and the tongs of gold, and the bowls, and the snuffers, and the basins, and the spoons, and the censers of pure gold, and the hinges of gold, both for the doors of the inner house, the most holy place, and for the doors of the house, to wit, of the temple. So was ended all the work that King Solomon made for the house of the Lord. And Solomon brought in the things which David his father had dedicated. Even the silver and the gold and the vessels did he put among the treasures of the house of the Lord. Chapter 13. If there arise among you a prophet, or a dreamer of dreams, and give thee a sign or a wonder, and the sign or the wonder come to pass whereof he spake unto thee, saying, Let us go after other gods which thou hast not known, and let us serve them. Thou shalt not hearken unto the words of that prophet or that dreamer of dreams. For the Lord your God proveth you, to know whether ye love the Lord your God with all your heart and with all your soul. Ye shall walk after the Lord your God, and fear him, and keep his commandments, and obey his voice, and ye shall serve him, and cleave unto him. And that prophet, or that dreamer of dreams, shall be put to death, because he hath spoken to turn you away from the Lord your God, which brought you out of the land of Egypt, and redeemed you out of the house of bondage, to thrust thee out of the way which the Lord thy God commanded thee to walk in. So shalt thou put the evil away from the midst of thee. If thy brother, the son of thy mother, or thy son, or thy daughter, or the wife of thy bosom, or thy friend, which is as thine own soul, entice thee secretly, saying, Let us go and serve other gods, which thou hast not known, thou nor thy fathers, namely of the gods of the people which are round about you, nigh unto thee, or far off from thee, from the one end of the earth even unto the other end of the earth, thou shalt not consent unto him, nor hearken unto him, neither shall thine eye pity him, neither shalt thou spare, neither shalt thou conceal him, but thou shalt surely kill him. Thine hand shall be first upon him to put him to death, and afterwards the hand of all the people. And thou shalt stone him with stones, that he die, because he hath sought to thrust thee away from the Lord thy God, which brought thee out of the land of Egypt, from the house of bondage. And all Israel shall hear and fear, and shall do no more any such wickedness as this is among you. If thou shalt hear say in one of thy cities, which the Lord thy God hath given thee to dwell there, saying, Certain men, the children of Belial, are gone out from among you, and have withdrawn the inhabitants of their city, saying, Let us go and serve other gods which ye have not known. Then shalt thou inquire and make search and ask diligently. And behold, if it be truth, and the thing certain, that such abomination is wrought among you, thou shalt surely smite the inhabitants of that city with the edge of the sword, destroying it utterly, and all that is therein, and the cattle thereof, with the edge of the sword. And thou shalt gather all the spoil of it into the midst of the street thereof, and shalt burn with fire the city, and all the spoil thereof, every whit, for the Lord thy God. And it shall be an heap forever, it shall not be built again. And there shall cleave naught of the cursed thing to thine hand, that the Lord may turn from the fierceness of his anger, and show thee mercy, and have compassion upon thee, and multiply thee, as he hath sworn unto thy fathers, when thou shalt hearken to the voice of the Lord thy God, to keep all his commandments which I command thee this day, to do that which is right in the eyes of the Lord thy God. Psalm 86. Bow down thine ear, O Lord, hear me, for I am poor and needy. Preserve my soul, for I am holy. O thou, my God, save thy servant that trusteth in thee. Be merciful unto me, O Lord, for I cry unto thee daily. Rejoice the soul of thy servant, for unto thee, O Lord, do I lift up my soul. For thou, Lord, art good, and ready to forgive, and plenteous in mercy unto all them that call upon thee. Give ear, O Lord, unto my prayer, and attend to the voice of my supplications. In the day of my trouble I will call upon thee, for thou wilt answer me. Among the gods there is none like unto thee, O Lord, neither are there any works like unto thy works. All nations whom thou hast made shall come and worship before thee, O Lord, and shall glorify thy name. For thou art great, and doest wondrous things. Thou art God alone. Teach me thy way, O Lord. I will walk in thy truth. Unite my heart to fear thy name. I will praise thee, O Lord my God, with all my heart, and I will glorify thy name forevermore. For great is thy mercy toward me, and thou hast delivered my soul from the lowest hell. O God, the proud are risen against me, and the assemblies of violent men have sought after my soul, and have not set thee before them. But thou, O Lord, art a God full of compassion, and gracious, long-suffering, and plenteous in mercy and truth. O turn unto me, and have mercy upon me. Give thy strength unto thy servant, and save the son of thine handmaid. Show me a token for good, that they which hate me may see it and be ashamed, because thou, Lord, hast holpen me and comforted me.
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13: Welcome to 6640, the ministry outreach of Koinonia House and Koinonia Institute. Today's Bible teacher is Chuck Missler, connecting the Bible to your life and the world around you. In today's study, Chuck completes his teaching on the Gospel according to Luke, chapter 20.
14: And he beheld them and said, What is this then that is written? The stone which the builders rejected, the same is become the head of the corner. And that's again a quote from Psalm 118, the thing we talked about so much last time. This is the same psalm that was shouted by the crowd as Jesus presented himself as the Mashiach Nagid in Luke 19. The stone, of course, is the Messiah. One of the interesting things is you can search the scripture from cover to cover and find consistency. The stone, the rock, these are idioms. The Holy Spirit uses these things consistently. 40 different writers, 66 different books, and yet we see the use of idioms of this kind consistently used. That's what is called the principle of expositional constancy. This is a fancy word, meaning they use the same metaphors and so forth. The builders, that of course is the Jewish religious leaders. It says, whosoever shall fall upon that stone shall be broken, but on whosoever it shall fall, it will grind him to powder. So again, that's why the stone is such a useful metaphor here. See, for other foundation can no man lay than that is laid, which is Jesus Christ. Those who stumble over him in disbelief are judged. That's the smiting stone. Daniel 2 being an example of that. This refers, of course, to the second coming of Christ and the establishment of his kingdom. The ultimate rejection was the unpardonable sin when they attributed the miracles of Christ to Satan. That was back Matthew 12. And that's why Matthew 13 is a pivotal point in the Gospel of Matthew. From that point on, he speaks only in parables in public. That terminated God's witness to the nation. And after that, Jesus spoke only in parables. You need to really understand. It's very clear, especially in the Matthew account. And of course, the final rejection wasn't just Jesus and the cross. The final rejection was the stoning of Stephen in Acts chapter 7. From then, the gospel went from the Jews to the Samaritans, and then from the Samaritans to the Gentiles. It went to the Samaritans in Acts 8, and then it went out to the Gentiles in Acts 10. Very clear steps, if you will. Sin always compounds upon itself, by the way. The Jewish leaders permitted John the Baptist to be killed. The Jewish leaders requested for Jesus to be crucified. But they themselves stoned Stephen. So each one of those are steps of rejection, obviously. It's a serious thing to reject the message of God and the messengers of God. It says it all. Verse 19, the chief priests and the scribes, the same hour, sought to lay hands on him. And they feared the people, for they perceived that he had spoken this parable against them. No kidding, Dick Tracy, you know. In their conspiracy, of course, they recognized that he was speaking of the vineyard that Isaiah was speaking of. A vineyard is an idiom for Israel. And they watched him and sent forth spies, which should feign themselves just men, that they might take hold of his word so that they might deliver him unto the power and the authority of the governor. So they're already setting their stage here. But we learn from the Matthew account, specifically, they were smart enough to know that they shouldn't try to do that on a feast day, because the Romans will be too sensitive and they'll have Rome come crashing down around their ears. And they ask him, saying, Master, we know that thou sayest and teachest what rightly, neither acceptest thou the person of any, but teachest the way of God truly. These hypocrites were spies sent by the Pharisees and the Herodians. We see it clearly in Mark 12. They were hoping that Jesus would do one of these. Hope they either offend the Jews by saying pay the tax or invoke a cause of action by the Romans. Don't pay. If you pay the tax, you'll offend the Jews. If you don't pay the tax, you bring Rome down. So they thought they had him cornered here. They said to him, is it lawful for us to give tribute unto Caesar or no? Now, Jesus is no fool here. But he perceived their craftiness and said to them, why tempt ye me? Show me a penny. Whose image and superscription hath it? He answered and said, Caesar's. The coinage, you see, is emblematic of administrative authority. Caesar's provision of law and order, his protections, maintenance of roads and sea lanes, universal currency system that was an aid to commerce. That was a big thing, by the way, that caused Pax Roma to be effective. And he said to them, okay, render therefore unto Caesar the things that are Caesar's, and unto God the things which be God's. Now, this is a very famous event. I think we've all heard it many times. The whole idea is render to Caesar the things that are Caesar's. That's only half the story. Whose image are you in? You're in God's image. Then you should render to God the things that are God's. See, there's two images implied here. The image on the coin is Caesar. you are made in God's image. That implies an identity. Our citizenship is not with Rome. Our citizenship is in heaven. And we need to remember that. We need to remember that. As someone who has spent a good part of his executive career, as well as his service time, in the service of the military, or intelligence agencies, whatever, I now look back and realize that much of what I used to regard as patriotism is really an obsolete form of idol worship. Our citizenship is in heaven. The leader that we're not committed to a leader, we're committed to a, in the political sense, we're committed to a rule of law that's evaporating. Our primary commitment is not even to that rule of law, it's to the ruler of the universe, in the person of Jesus Christ. We are strangers and pilgrims on the earth. We know that so glibly in a poetic sense. No, it's in a very real sense, a very real sense. Now, what are saints? You know, I always love Donald Gray Barnhouse's definition, so you put it in here. What are saints? He says they're a group of displaced persons uprooted from their natural home and on their way to an extraterrestrial destination, not of this planet, neither in its roots nor in its ideals. How true. How true. Governmental authority is instituted by God and must be respected. And, of course, Romans 13 is a classical reference in that area. There's a number of other places, too. Citizens of heaven pay taxes while down here. Pilgrims down here can deposit their wealth in heaven by sending it up ahead. We talked about that when we were in Luke chapter 16. The counsel that Jeremiah gave the Jewish exiles in Babylon, seek the peace of the city, he said in Jeremiah 29. We should always seek the peace of the city, even if we're in the city of our enemies. Well, anyway, they could not take hold of his words before the people, and they marveled at his answer, and they held their peace. He outfoxed them again, of course. See, the religious leader used this incident against Jesus in his trial, but they totally misrepresented his opinion, of course, his position. Well, here come the liberals. You know, the term liberal is really offensive to me because it's amazing to me how various groups pawn off vocabulary changes for political ends. The homosexuals and sodomites call themselves gay. And that the media picked up on that. They call it gay. There's nothing gay about that lifestyle. It's life-shortening. Well, the word liberal, what do we mean by liberal? Well, those are the people on the left, no. Liberal is a euphemistic term for spiritually bankrupt degenerates, subversives that are seeking to separate us from our heritage. Let's call it what it is. It's that simple. Subversive, because they're trying to separate us from our heritage. I'm reminded by Ann Coulter's tremendous observation, I thought. One of her columns, she points out that the Catholics have rules, but they don't impose those rules on non-Catholics. The Jews have all kinds of rules, but they don't impose them on non-Jews. The Muslims have rules that they're trying to impose on everybody else. Who do they think they are, liberals? There came to him certain of the Sadducees, which deny that there's any resurrection. And they ask him, now you understand, the Pharisees were the extreme legalists. We would profile them on the right, perhaps, of a spectrum. The Sadducees were at the other end. They were the liberals of the day. They didn't believe in angels, didn't believe in resurrections. They didn't believe in those supernatural things. They had a very pragmatic outlook in terms of materialistic looks. They were the ones that get into power in the book of Acts. The Pharisees were powerful in the gospel period, but a decade or two later, the Sadducees are really more of the politically astute ones. Anyway, the Sadducees which deny that there's any resurrection. That's why they're sad, you see. Now, that's a silly little pun, though. You may laugh at that, but that'll help you remember which is which, who the Herodians are, who the Pharisees are, who the Sadducees are. They deny the resurrection and so forth. And they ask him, and they rose about 300 B.C., and they rejected the supernatural, especially the resurrection. And Paul takes advantage of them in Acts 23. He gets them fighting among themselves that way. Now, the Pharisees, the legalists, are conservatives. They did take the Bible seriously in their way. The Sadducees were the modernists, or the what we would call liberals. They did not believe in the resurrection. The Sadducees opposed the apostles' preaching of the resurrection in Acts 4 and Acts 23, which is why they had to kill Lazarus after he was raised in John 12. Most of the priests and temple politicians were Sadducees. They were prominent and rich. Liberalism is also a departure from historic Christianity. In fact, it's a masquerade posing as Christianity. And tragically, most of our churches, I would say a large number of churches, are liberal. There was a time that the unregenerate people were outside the church. But in our day, see, an unbeliever is a skeptic denying the authority of Scripture, the deity of Christ, and the supernatural. And today, they've crept into the church. You need to realize that. The Sadducees were the greatest enemies which Christ had and were the main instigators of the first persecution of the church. The Pharisees, with the Sadducees, were the leaders of the persecution of the Lord Jesus, of course. After the crucifixion, most of the Pharisees dropped the whole affair. In fact, many of them became Christians, amazingly enough, in Acts 3 and 4. Many of the priests and many of the Pharisees became believers in the book of Acts. I can't find a single place in the Scripture where a Sadducee came to faith. See, many of the priests were obedient to faith in Acts chapter 6, verse 7. There's no account in Scripture of a Sadducee ever coming to Christ for salvation. I'm not saying they didn't. I don't know that. But it's interesting to me, I cannot find a record of one in the Bible. The acid test of the Sadducees was the resurrection, as it is today among the liberals. There's only one barrier to truth, the presumption that you already have it. Any other barrier to truth can be overcome except the presumption you already possess it. The same is true of science today. The attempt to explain everything only by materialistic means blinds them to the very boundaries of what they perceive as reality. The Sadducees were the worst enemies of the gospel that Christ ever had, whether in the first or 21st centuries. Think about that. The Sadducees, or liberals, are the worst enemies of the gospel that Christ ever had. Not just in the first century, but the 21st century. Okay, verse 27. They came to him, certain of the Sadducees, which deny that there's any resurrection, and they asked him, saying, Master, Moses wrote unto us, if any man's brother die, having a wife, and he died without children, then his brother should take his wife and raise up seed to his brother. That's the Levirate marriage, obviously. It's in Deuteronomy 25. Levirate, it comes from the Latin word levir, which means a husband's brother. And, of course, it's best exemplified in the drama of the book of Ruth. And there were, therefore, seven brethren. And the first took a wife and died without children. The second took her to wife, and he died childless. The third took her in like manner. Seven also, they left no children and died. Last of all, the woman died also. This is their hypothetical situation they're trying to confront Christ with. Therefore, in the resurrection, whose wife of them is she? For seven had her to wife. Jesus answered and said unto them, the children of this world marry and are given in marriage. But they which shall be counted worthy to obtain that world and the resurrection from the dead neither marry nor are given in marriage. Neither can they die any more, for they are equal to the angels and are the children of God, being the children of the resurrection. This passage, by the way, is widely misunderstood. Procreation is restricted to the continuation of mortals. This leads to the presumption that angels are sexless. Not so. It doesn't say that. Check Genesis 19. The homosexual city is one of those angels. Fallen angels produced human-angel hybrids called Nephilim in Genesis 6. That's the whole drama is based on that issue. Fallen angels can materialize. They can lead people by the hand. They share meals. They engage in physical combat. We're warned that many of you have entertained angels unawares in the Scripture. New Testament demons, on the other hand, are something else again. They appear to be powerless except through the embodiment of a soul who has allowed entry through the gate of their volition. In other words, fallen angels are far more powerful than demons. We use the word demonology or something as a connotative term, but denotatively, demons in the New Testament seem to be powerless except to the extent they can indwell someone and they can only do it with permission. Fallen angels are something else again. It's amazing how many apparent experts in demonology fail to make that distinction. It's in the Scripture pretty clearly. Now, there's a word, the Greek word oikotherion, that's the body as a dwelling place for the spirit, and it appears only twice in the New Testament. It appears in 2 Corinthians 5, where it refers to the resurrection body. The body we aspire to in our resurrection bodies is our oikotherion, our habitat, if you will. And also the term is used in Jude 5 and 6, which refers to the bodies which the fallen angels disrobe from in order to indulge in the mischief of Genesis 6. So it's a highly technical term that deserves your study if you're going to get into that area. But now let's go on. verse 37. Now that the dead are raised, even Moses showed at the bush when he called the Lord the God of Abraham, the God of Isaac, and the God of Jacob. See, making the point, he's the God of the living. He deals with the writings of Moses, the only part of the Tanakh that the Sadducees... The Sadducees didn't believe in resurrection, but they did accept the Torah. So that's why he's using the Torah as his foundation here. The Tanakh is the Jewish term for the whole Old Testament, but the writings of Moses, the Torah, is the most venerated part of that. Now, Jesus refers here to an incident where the Lord told Moses that he is the God of the patriarchs. And Jesus met his adversaries always on their own ground. If you go through all the examples, he always meets them on their own ground. For he is not a God of the dead, but a God of the living. For all live unto him. The statement that God, the Lord is God of patriarchs should have shown the Sadducees that the patriarchs were still alive. He is the God of the living. Even though those words were uttered several hundred years after the last patriarch's death. They should have been able to connect the dots there. And certain of the scribes answering said, Master, thou hast well said. See, the Pharisees among them, the scribes would have been a Pharisee, the Pharisees among them applauded the refutation of the Sadducees' false views. So this is one place that the Pharisees would be agreeing with them. But their turn is still coming, okay? After that, they durst not ask him any question at all. That occurs several places. It happens in Matthew 22 also, where that happens. I get a kick out of that. So while the Pharisees were still gathered together, Jesus asked the final question. I love this one. He said to them, how say they that Christ is David's son? By the way, every one of us has our eternal destiny determined entirely by what we think about Christ. He says, how do they say that Christ is David's son? They, of course, understood that the Messiah, Christ, was to be a son of David from 2 Samuel 7 and a number of other passages throughout the Tanakh. And David himself said in the book of Psalms, he's quoting Psalm 110 here, the Lord said unto my Lord, sit thou on my right hand till I make thine enemies thy footstool. Now, Psalm 110 is quoted in the New Testament more than any other psalm, by the way. David therefore called him Lord. How is he then David's son? That's a good question. A very provocative question. And if you're dealing with lawyers or the Pharisees or whatever, you need to have your ducks in a row here. The only way he could do that is by being both God and man. And if you look back at Matthew 22, there's a record of the same event here. A little more detail, perhaps. While the Pharisees were gathered together, Jesus asked them, what think ye of Christ? Whose son is he? And they said, I'm the son of David. He said to them, how then doth David in spirit call him Lord, saying, the Lord said unto my Lord, sit thou at my right hand till I make thine enemies thy footstool. If David then call him Lord, how is he a son? Now what you need to understand, obviously he's a son of David from 2 Samuel 7 and all the way through the scripture. In fact, in Proverbs 30, there's another passage very similar to this, where it raises a series of questions. Who has ascended up into heaven or has descended? Who hath gathered the wind in his fists? Who hath bound the waters in a garment? Who hath established the ends of the earth? That's obviously God. What is his name and what is his son's name, if thou canst tell? That's an Old Testament reference, book of Proverbs. Also, it yields a messianic prophecy by Solomon. That's a whole other thing. If you look at the Psalm of David, the Lord said unto my Lord, sit thou at my right hand until I make thine enemies thy footstool. If you look at it in the Hebrew, remember Hebrew goes from right to left, so it's going the other direction. The word Yod-Heh-Vav-Heh, translated Lord, as we would see it, and Adonai, that's the word Lord. Yod-Heh-Vav-Heh is the unpronounceable name of God. Adonai is the name for Lord. I want you to notice there is a Yod after the Adonai. That Yod makes Adonai possessive. That's why David can say, my Lord. And that's what leads to the paradox. In other words, the whole argument that confused the Pharisees all hangs on a Yod. That Yod makes that possessive, and that's what makes the expression by David so imponderable. The Lord said to my Lord, see, that my Lord thing is the thing there. So this reminds you what Jesus said in Matthew 5. Think not that I come to destroy the law of the prophets. I come not to destroy, but to fulfill. For verily I say unto you, till heaven and earth pass, one yod or one tittle shall no wise pass from the law until all be fulfilled. Now a yod is one of the 22 Hebrew letters that used there at the end of the word makes it a possessive. And so a tittle, we've mentioned in previous chapters, is a little decorative hook. No man, I love this one in Matthew, no man was able to answer him a word, neither durst him any man from that day forth ask him any more questions. So he set their clock. 2 points are evident in these words. The Son of David is also David's Lord by the power of the resurrection. In Acts 2, Peter uses the same verse from Psalm 110 to prove that Jesus' superiority is based on his resurrection. So these are resurrection passages. David must have realized that the Son, who was to be the Messiah, would be divine, for David called him Lord. Jesus is teaching here about his own virgin birth, by the way. Okay. The Pharisees did not believe him because they could not let go of their presuppositions. Their hearts were hardened, their eyes were blind. Christ's question silenced his enemies and ended their public challenges, but they would not admit defeat. They're still lurking in the background. Then in the audience of all the people, he said unto his disciples, see, because of their hypocrisy and dishonesty, they were dangerous to have around. So Jesus warned the people about them. So in the audience of all the people, he said to his disciples, beware of the scribes, which desire to walk in long robes and love greetings in the markets and the highest seats in the synagogues and chief rooms at the feasts, which devour widows' houses and for a show make long prayers. The same shall receive greater damnation. Well, he's laying it out. These are the elders. These are the strong people in the community. He's just calling them out. See, of all the rackets, religious rackets are the worst. Posing in sanctimonious garb, they were defiling and destroying souls. The same tragedy is being reenacted. The Holy Spirit warns, today, if you will hear his voice, do not harden your hearts. Jesus said, how often I wanted to, but you were not willing. In Matthew 23, we've been through that several times. See, remember, Jesus gave us the purpose of all history, the tragedy of all history, and the triumph of all history. In just a few verses there, the end of Matthew 23. He says, O Jerusalem, Jerusalem, thou that killest the prophets and stonest them which are sent unto thee, how often would I have gathered thy children together, even as the hen gathered chickens under her wings. That's the purpose of all history. The tragedy is you would not. Behold, your house is left unto you desolate. So he gives us the purpose of all history to gather us together. The tragedies, they refused. The Messiah was sent and they rejected him. For I say unto you, ye shall not see me henceforth until ye shall say, blessed is he that cometh in the name of the Lord. And that then is the triumph of all history. Jesus will repent and will see his face. And that's what's mentioned in Hosea chapter 5, verse 15, the last verse of Hosea 5, which gives you that climax also. Well, what I'd like you to do for next time is to study carefully Luke chapter 21. But what I want you to do is I want you to note the distinctions between this discourse and the Olivet discourse in Matthew 24. Many, many helps treat all three passages the same. Mark 13 is virtually identical with Matthew 24, the Olivet Discourse, given at night to four disciples in private, special briefing. Luke 21 is in the temple during the day, and there's some subtle distinctions that make them different. So I want you not just to read chapter 21, but I want you to make a comparison with the details of Matthew 24. And I want you to figure out what fulfilled prophecy is involved. Of the prophecies in Luke 21, what has already been fulfilled. Matthew 24, we obviously haven't been fulfilled because the great tribulation, all that hasn't happened yet. Okay. What fulfilled prophecy is the germ, if you will, the key part of Luke 21. That's your challenge. And with that, let's stand for a closing word of prayer. Father, we thank you for your word. We thank you for this precious, precious gospel. And we thank you, Father, for going to such extremes on our behalf. We do pray, Father, that you would increase our sensitivity to the precision of Scripture, that you would help us glean those things that you have here for our learning, that we, through the patience and comfort of the Scriptures, might have hope. We do pray, Father, that you would illuminate the path before us as to precisely what you would have of us in the days ahead. As we thank you for your Spirit and thank you for your work, and just commit ourselves into your hands. In the name of Yeshua, our coming King, indeed. Amen.
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1: 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And we thank you so much for listening. We have a lot of plans for this new rest of this year and a new year coming. So pray for us and listen to us, and we appreciate it. Thank you very much. Amen and amen. Hallelujah.
9: How do you do? Have you ever said things you wish you hadn't? Things that were untrue about someone? Things that turned others against that person? On the next Unshackled, you'll hear the true story of a woman who dedicated her life to doing just that. Then she had to face the one she had maligned, God Himself. Hear all about it on the next Unshackled.
10: How do you do? What do you say to someone whom you have maligned, falsely accused of wrongdoing, and worked to turn others against, and then discovered that you were wrong? Well, the woman in this story faced that dilemma, and knew that her future depended on making the right response. Admitting the truth would be the hardest thing she ever did, but it was the only way for her heart and mind and life to be unshackled. Bringing light to a darkening world, this is Unshackled. True life stories that share the good news, dramatized and produced in Chicago by Pacific Garden Mission. Street people who come to Pacific Garden Mission have so many needs that changing their lives seems overwhelming. It's not just food, clothing, and shelter they lack. Although the mission provides those basics, as well as medical and dental treatment if needed, all without charge, thanks to faithful listeners. But the homeless have even more basic needs, like having a reason to live, overcoming fears that keep them in bondage, learning to walk in truth and with courage. It's an uphill road, but at Pacific Garden Mission, they meet a friend who walks with them, never leaving or forsaking them. And their lives are forever changed, like the woman in this story. Now for broadcast around the earth, here's program number 2467 in the series Unshackled, the program that makes you face yourself and think.
15: Janice, have you lost your senses?
16: No. I thought you'd be glad about my decision.
15: How could I be glad about stupidity?
16: It isn't stupid, Jackie. You just don't understand.
15: I understand. You've forgotten what it was like in that foster home.
16: What does that have to do with anything?
15: Those people were religious, and look how they abused us. What kind of people would say to a child, "You can only come in the house by the back entrance, never by the front"? They made us go through the garbage in the alley, climbing over junk, just to come home every day. Remember?
16: Yes, I remember, Jackie. But all foster parents are not like them. Their religion was not real. Remember how they sat around the table and held seances? Real Christians don't do that.
15: And they wouldn't let us sit on the furniture, ever. We had to sit on the floor, and they smacked us on the head every time they walked by. Remember?
16: They were horrible people. I know that, but what I have is different. It's real, Jackie.
15: Listen to me. There is no God. He isn't real. He's a figment of your imagination, a crutch to lean on. I can't believe you'd fall for something like that.
16: Jackie!
15: I think you've lost your mind.

0: She grew up in a world that didn't make sense, where no one seemed able to help her make the right choices. We'll let her tell you how all that changed. This is the true story of Jacqueline Huggins right now on Unshackled.
1: I was born in 1949 and grew up in Philadelphia. When my parents' marriage broke up, Dad spitefully put us three children in a foster home where we stayed for 7 years. I hardly ever saw my father after that. Mother came to visit us, but we were warned not to tell her anything. Things happened there that I'd rather not remember, that were too horrible to give specific details. When I was 10, Mother was finally able to get us back. We had so much anger bottled inside us that all three of us rebelled.
2: Jackie, I'm glad you're back.
1: Yeah, me too. They stuck me in that juvenile diagnostic center again.
2: How was it?
1: I made some friends there. If you think we had it bad, you ought to hear some of the tales I heard there. Some of those girls, their mothers are prostitutes. Some of them don't even have homes, Janice. Their parents kicked them out.
2: You trying to say we're lucky?
1: Mommy is mean sometimes, but it could be worse, a lot worse.
2: How come you ran away again?
1: I hate everything about my life. I thought being in a gang was the answer, but they never let you alone. I don't want to spend my life fighting.
2: You don't have to, Jackie. You get good grades in school. You can do anything you want with your life.
1: If that were true, I'd get even for all the bad things that happened to us. Unable to explain the pain I carried inside, I tried to commit suicide when I was 14 by taking an overdose of pills. I yearned for affection, and everyone I knew said that sex was the way to express love. I didn't agree. I felt confused and dirty afterwards. But my friend said, "No one will like you if you don't. You won't have a boyfriend unless you do." I felt used. And then, of course, it happened.
2: You're pregnant? Oh, Jackie, what are you gonna do?
1: I don't know. Can you believe I got pregnant after just one time?
2: Have you told Mom?
1: Not yet. I'm scared, Janice.
2: Why don't you get married?
1: No way. I couldn't stand him.
2: Who did that to you, Jackie?
1: A guy in my class.
2: You'll have to quit school, won't you?
1: I don't want to. School's the only good thing in my life. I love to study and learn new things.
2: Well, girl, you're gonna learn all about motherhood.
1: I became a mother when I was 15 years old and still in junior high. I loved my son, but I also wanted to continue my education. So Mother made arrangements with the woman who was his godmother to watch him while I was at school. I didn't like the arrangement, especially as she began to take over more and more, pushing me aside.
3: Look, Vince, Mommy bought you a new toy.
4: Oh, he already has one like that, so you may as well just take it back.
1: I didn't know he had one. That's the trouble with leaving him here during the week. I don't know what's going on.
4: But it's the only sensible thing to do, Jackie. It's hard on you picking him up every day. You have your schoolwork to do, and it's really hard on him, too, going back and forth.
1: I miss him, though. Come on, Vance. Mommy's going to take you home now.
4: Why don't you just leave him here?
1: Leave him here? What do you mean?
4: You go ahead and finish your schooling, and when you're done, then come and get him for good. That way you won't have to be concerned about him.
1: I don't know. I'll talk to Mom to see what she says. Mom was in favor of the arrangement, so I left Vince there so I could concentrate on school. The problem was, I began hanging out with my friends, and when I was 16, I got pregnant again. I was foolish with a man I was dating who was 6 years older than I.
2: Why don't you get married this time, Jackie?
1: You've got to be kidding. There's no way I'd marry him.
2: Why not? He's in the Air Force. He can support you and the baby.
1: No way.
2: But he wants to marry you.
1: He wants someone to boss around, that's all. You know what he said? If we got married, he'd designate a list of chores for me to do every day, and that I would check them off the list when they're done. That sounds horrible, a nightmare.
2: Well, what are you going to do? I know you want to graduate.
1: I'll have to drop out until the baby is born. Then maybe I'll go to night school. I'm going to finish one way or another.

0: another. After my second son, Milton, was born, I did go back to evening school. I was a straight-A student, studying Latin, which I loved. I also worked as a waitress to support my sons and me. But I could see that it would take longer to finish school, and I didn't want to wait that long to get my first son back. So, after several years, I went to get Vince from his godparents.
1: Jackie, you're not thinking this through very well. You need to do what's best for Vince.
0: He's my son, and he should be with me.
1: How much time can you spend with him? You're either working or you're in school at night, and now you have another child to take care of? You can't give him the care he needs.
0: I don't like being separated from him. He's growing up without me.
1: But he's been here all this time. He's used to a two-parent family, a mother and a father. When you get married, come back, and we'll give him to you then.
0: I hate to admit what I did next. I was dating a man who had asked me several times to marry him, but I refused until I decided to marry him long enough to get my son back. Being a divorcee seemed more desirable than being an unwed mother with two children. My boyfriend was surprised, but happy at my sudden change of mind. As the wedding date approached, however, I felt sick inside about my deception. What I was doing was wrong, but there seemed no other way. After the marriage, I went to get my son.
1: Oh, is this why you got married? To get Vince back? Well, we're not going to give him to you.
0: But you promised.
1: If you try and get him, we'll take you to court. We already have a lawyer, and we'll prove that you're an unfit mother.
0: That's not true. I love my son.
1: Your record speaks for itself, Jackie. You spent most of your childhood in and out of delinquent homes. You skipped school and fought with your mother. You were in gangs. On top of all that, you had another child out of wedlock.
0: You lied to me. All this time, you were planning to take my son.
1: We're just trying to protect Vince. The courts will never give him to you. If you don't believe us, go see the lawyer.
0: I lost my son, Janice. There's nothing I can do about it.
2: How can that be?
0: I went to their lawyer, and he said it was a long, drawn-out process. I'd miss a lot of work and probably be fired.
2: You can get another job.
0: I know, but he said they'd drag my name through the mud, and in the end, I'd lose them anyway. She's been planning this all along.
2: Did you talk to Mom?
0: Yes. She said I should let him stay there. He's probably better off. No one is on my side. No one. Since I couldn't have my son, I sabotaged the marriage, doing everything I could to drive my husband away. Because he believed in our marriage, he was willing to try anything, even going to church, which horrified me. After 6 weeks, he took our marriage license and wedding rings and left. I took a job in a record store on the strip in Philadelphia, a dangerous place to be. And one day, a robber came into the store.
3: Give me the cash.
0: Sure. Don't shoot, okay?
3: Get in the back. Go on.
0: Okay, I'm going.
3: Get in the back room.
0: I can't. The boss is in there doing his hair. He has the chemicals on it.
3: Tell him to open it up now.
0: Dutch, there's a guy out here with a gun. He wants the money. Open up.
4: What do you want?
3: I want your money.
4: It's only 3 p.m. We don't have any money yet.
3: Get in that room now. Stay there till I leave.
0: Dutch. Don't die. Please don't die. Oh, God. If you get me out of this, I will follow you. I'll believe in you. I'll give you my life.
5: Would she? Promises are easy to make and hard to keep, as we'll learn in just a moment.
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0: I quickly forgot my promise to God, but seeing my boss die right in front of me was so traumatic, I stayed away from the strip after that. They never caught the man who killed him, and I had a hard time proving that I didn't shoot him. I had purchased a house, but was still working on my high school diploma at the age of 23. The same year, I fell in love for the first time in my life. One day, he called me at work, frantic about his three young daughters. Hello?
3: Jackie, my ex-wife's done a terrible thing.
0: What's wrong, Sam?
3: She signed my girls into foster care. Three different homes. They want me to come down and sign the papers.
0: Foster care? Why would she do something like that?
3: She has serious problems, and she can't take care of them.
0: Don't you dare put them in foster care, Sam. I spent 7 years in a foster home, and it was awful.
3: I didn't know that, Jackie. What happened?
0: I was raped by the older boys who lived there, and many other horrible things.
3: Oh, Jackie, I don't want that to happen to my girls. What am I going to do? I work the midnight shift. I can't be with them.
0: Get your children. I'll help you take care of them. I took care of his daughters and my son, Milton, while working and taking care of his apartment and my home. After a year of that, I was exhausted, so I moved the girls in with Milton and me. My sister helped, too. I loved caring for them and helping them with their homework. Eventually, Sam moved in with us. We used alcohol and drugs, but always in moderation. We thought we were examples of how to live right without God.
3: How was your day, Jackie?
0: Great. I met a couple of Christians and really let them have it. Told them they didn't need religion or God or the Bible to make it in life.
3: All right. You're a regular missionary.
0: You better believe it. Anybody can be a good person. You don't have to believe in God.
3: Well, my aunt doesn't think so.
0: The way she talks about the Lord, she almost makes you want to believe what she does. She gave me a Bible for my birthday, you know.
3: What did you do with it?
0: Threw it away. Bunch of fables written by men, that's all it is. I'll get it. You better kiss the kids goodnight.
7: Hi.
0: Hi, Janice. What are you doing out tonight?
7: I just felt compelled to tell you and Sam that you need to be saved.
0: From what?
7: Your sins. You need to ask Jesus into your heart so you can be forgiven of your sins. It's so wonderful, I can't even describe it.
0: Are you crazy?
7: No, I'm serious. God is so wonderful.
0: How can you say that? How could God exist and allow such terrible things to happen to people?
7: Jackie, Jesus is real. He died for you and me to save us from hell, to give us eternal life in heaven.
0: I don't want to listen to this.
3: What's going on?
0: My sister's lost her mind.
7: I haven't. Jesus will change your life.
0: If you don't stop talking about that Jesus person, I'm going to call the mental hospital and have you committed. I ridiculed my sister so much that she quit going to church for a while. I had been exploring Eastern religions and cults, including Satanism, but astrology was my real God. When I was 27, I gave up every kind of substance abuse, including smoking, which made me feel even more self-righteous. My sister quietly went back to her faith. She kept inviting me to her Bible study, and I kept refusing. Until I realized that a Bible study would be a great opportunity to tell a whole room of Christians the truth about their God and his Bible.
8: Hello?
0: Hi, Janice. Listen, if I come to your Bible study tomorrow night, can I say anything I want to say?
8: Of course. You can speak freely. All discussion is welcome.
0: I'll come then.
8: That's great, Jackie.
0: I never got to the Bible study that night because my cat died. I sat alone and cried, convinced that God had killed my cat because of the terrible things I said about him. Aloud, I said, "If you're real, tell me what I should do so you won't be angry with me anymore. I've been telling people that you don't exist and that your holy book is nothing but fables written by men." Then I sensed that I should get a Bible, so I searched the whole house, and there it was, hidden in a drawer. The word repentance leaped into my mind, and in the back I discovered many references to repentance. I looked up Romans chapter 2, verse 4, and read, "Or despisest thou the riches of his goodness and forbearance and longsuffering, not knowing that the goodness of God leadeth thee to repentance?" God wanted me to repent, but for what? I wasn't a bad person. So I read the next verse. "But after thy hardness and impenitent heart treasurest up unto thyself wrath against the day of wrath and revelation of the righteous judgment of God." Suddenly I realized that if there is a God and he wanted me to repent, then maybe it was because he wanted to forgive me. As I thought about forgiveness, I realized I was rotten to the core. Would God forgive me? There was only one way to find out. I prayed. "God, you are right. I have been beastly to Christians and others. I've said derogatory things about the Bible and you. I don't deserve your forgiveness, but I need it. And if this repentance thing will cause you to forgive me, then I am repenting here and now, and I am asking for your forgiveness. Will you forgive me for being against you for so long? I just didn't understand how you operated. Now I think I do. You've been trying to reach me, to talk to me, but I've been stubborn. I'm not running anymore." I felt as though I had been released from prison. A tremendous sense of peace came over me, as if a huge weight had been lifted from my shoulders. I didn't tell anyone about my experience that night, but I began to see that living with Sam was wrong. And I didn't know how to end the relationship, so I started bickering.
3: "I don't know why you've been so difficult lately."
0: "You don't know what you're talking about, that's all."
3: "You think you know everything about astrology, don't you?"
0: "How do you know that astrology is even real?"
3: "How can you ask something like that when you practice it all the time?"
0: "I'll call Janice and ask her opinion."
8: "Hello?
0: Hi, Janice. Do you think astrology is from God?"
8: "No, it isn't."
0: "How can it work, then? I know it works from my own experience."
8: "There's evil power in the world motivated by Satan. Astrology is one of his powers."
0: "Thanks, Janice. I'm never again touching an astrology book. It's evil."
3: "What's gotten into you?"
0: "I don't know. I just feel upset."
3: "I'm gonna take all the kids to my mother's house. I think you need a rest."
0: As soon as he left, I packed a few clothes and went to my sister's house, telling her that I needed to spend the night with her and I wanted to see her pastor. She made an appointment and took me there the next evening. I told him about my experience the night my cat died. He listened and then drew a cross in the middle of a blackboard. Then he drew flames at the bottom corner and wrote hell on them. At the top, he drew a Star of David and wrote the word God. He drew stick people and named one of them Jackie.
9: "Jackie, Jesus died on the cross for our sins. Then he was buried in a tomb. 3 days later, he rose from the dead, and after spending some time with his disciples, he went back to heaven. The death, burial, and resurrection of Christ for our sins is the gospel. These stick people represent all humans. They all want to go to heaven, but first, they must face the cross. It's blocking their way to heaven. A person has to really believe the gospel for himself. When he does, he's placed inside Christ, and whatever happens to Christ also happens to him. The Bible says, if any man be in Christ, he is a new creature. Let's take this stick figure called Jackie and place her in Christ on the cross. Who died with him?"
0: "I guess Jackie did."
9: "Okay. When Christ was buried in the tomb, who was buried with him?"
0: "Jackie was."
9: "Now, when Christ was raised from the dead to return to heaven, who was raised with him?"
0: "I was."
9: "Someday, when you die and stand before God, what will he see?"
0: "It looks like he'll see me inside Christ."
9: "Right. 1 John chapter 3, verse 2 says, Beloved, now are we the sons of God, and it doth not yet appear what we shall be. But we know that when he shall appear, we shall be like him, for we shall see him as he is." Jackie, he won't see your sin anymore.
0: Is this what happens to all people who believe in Jesus?
9: Yes, it's God's plan. I want you to read John chapter 3, verses 16 and 17.
0: "For God so loved the world that he gave his only begotten Son, that whosoever believeth in him should not perish, but have everlasting life. For God sent not his Son into the world to condemn the world, but that the world through him might be saved.
9: Jackie, if I'm a child of God and you're a child of God, what does that make you and me?
0: Brother and sister.
9: Welcome, sister.
0: What do I do about the man I'm living with?
9: That's your first test as a Christian, to trust God to help you.
0: Hello?
10: Jackie, I've been worried sick about you.
0: Don't worry, Sam. I'm a Christian now. I gave my life to Christ.
10: Your sister poisoned your mind, didn't she?
0: My sister had nothing to do with it. God just made himself real to me.
10: When are you coming home?
0: Our relationship is over, Sam, because it's wrong. I'm not coming back.
10: What about the girls? What's going to happen to them?
0: Sam, the best thing you can do is go and talk to my sister's pastor just the way I did. He'll help you understand. The very next day, Sam did just that and came away my brother in Christ. We ended our sinful relationship, and he eventually went to seminary after leading his mother, brother, and sister to the Lord. Isn't God wonderful? As for me, I went everywhere, telling everyone I knew about Jesus. I went to nursing homes, juvenile delinquent centers, hospitals, and prisons, and I found people who were just as stubborn as I had been.
7: Where have you been, Jackie?
0: Out in the street witnessing. I was telling this man all about Jesus, how he died for our sins, and you know what he said? He said he knew all about that, but he chose to reject the gospel.
7: There's not much you can do about that, Jackie. God lets us choose.
0: Well, I'm going to go to the uttermost parts of the world where people haven't heard about Jesus Christ.
7: Good for you.
0: I'm going to Bible college now that I have my high school diploma. God will send me where he wants me to serve. I graduated from Bible college and then spent 2 years training for Bible translation. Today, I am a translator in the Philippines, where I've been since 1986. When my oldest son was 25, I explained to him the circumstances that led to his being kept from me. I also learned that his godparents were led to believe that my oldest son was really their grandson. We were all glad when their son decided to tell the truth. Both my sons have professed faith in Christ Jesus. I, who once tried to turn others away from God, now share his love wherever I go.
5: Friend, Jesus said, I am the way, the truth, and the life. No man cometh unto the Father but by me.
6: 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So until next time, unless our Lord returns before then, the doors to Pacific Garden Mission are open night and day. 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
1: On April 25th, a man named Cole Thomas Allen allegedly traveled by train from California to Washington, D.C., with a shotgun, a pistol, three knives, and a written manifesto attempting to assassinate the President of the United States at the White House Correspondents' Dinner. He was indicted 2 days later on three federal counts, including attempted assassination of the president. U.S. Attorney Jeanine Pirro was direct. This was an attempted assassination, and Allen made clear he intended to bring down as many high-ranking cabinet officials as he could. But a federal judge named Zia Faruqi has spent his energy apologizing to the alleged shooter, complaining about jail conditions, demanding updates on Allen's long-term housing plans, and lamenting that the accused assassin doesn't have a tablet to contact friends and family. The judge compared Allen's treatment to that of January 6th defendants, as though that were an argument for leniency rather than a reminder of how politically distorted our justice system has become. Well, Cole Allen's own email sent to friends and family just before the shooting lays out his reasoning in detail. He even signed it, Friendly Federal Assassin. Allen was a part-time tutor at a test prep company, described by students as intelligent and quiet, but by his own family as prone to radical statements. He donated to the Kamala Harris campaign in 2024 and attended progressive activist events. Now, his lawyers are trying to disqualify the U.S. attorney and the attorney general from the case because they were present at the dinner. Former Speaker Newt Gingrich called it exactly what it is: game playing. By that logic, every one of the 2,800 people in that room could be disqualified. That has nothing to do with justice or the law. Research from Defending Education shows that Allen's radical political beliefs and actions are far from unique. Teachers' unions have directed more than $1 billion toward left-wing political organizations since 2015, and their rhetoric helps create a climate of violence. The radicalization of young men like Allen does not happen in a vacuum. It is cultivated in classrooms, media, and institutions that put leftist ideology above everything else. This case demands justice, not legal theater. The American people deserve transparency and justice correctly served.
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5: Welcome to our Wednesday's broadcast of the Gospel Truth. You know, I've been showing these healing journeys, these videos about people that have been miraculously healed, and we've put out a whole series of their testimonies that we call healing journeys. There's 9 volumes. We're now on volume 9, and this coming Friday is going to be my last time to play these videos over my television program. I know that that's a departure from what I normally do, and I'm sure that there's some people that would rather that I just get back to teaching Scripture. Well, I'm going to be doing that on next Monday's program. This coming Friday is going to be my last day to do this. But I think it's good to show that we aren't just saying these things. We have proof that the Word of God works and that the things I'm saying about healing work, because we've shown testimonies of like Benjamin Esau that was raised from the dead. We've shown the testimony of Mercy Santos and Jeremiah Class that was healed of multiple sclerosis. They were in wheelchairs. We've shown the testimony of Nikki Oshinsky that had fibromyalgia, also Julianne Hartman. And we've shown all of these different things. We had Mike Hesh that had a huge cancer on his chest, and he took pictures of this ugly looking thing with tentacles that went all across his chest. And yet he was miraculously healed over like a 6-month period of time. And it just went away. And we're demonstrating as much as I can do here on television. I can't just pray for you and demonstrate it and let all of the rest of the people see it. But these videos are an attempt to show you that this is not just theory, it's the real deal. And what God has done for someone else, He will do for you. I tell you, I see a lot of people, I even see a lot of my staff and people that struggle with sickness, and I'm not upset with them, I'm not mad at them or any, not condemning them, but it's just sad to see people that just sit here and let physical problems dominate them when Jesus has purchased healing for us. You don't have to have it. And I guarantee you it's something that is, it makes your life so much better if you don't have to deal with sickness. It's God's will. You know, in the 8th chapter of the book of Matthew, they had a leper that came to Jesus, and he said, "If you will, you can heal me." And did you know that was appropriate for him, because the New Testament wasn't written. Jesus hadn't died yet. He hadn't taken our stripes on his back and purchased us healing by his stripes. And so it was appropriate for that leper to say, "If you will, you can heal me." It's not appropriate for us, because the Bible has made it clear that it is God's will. There's many scriptures, but 3 John chapter 1, verse 2 says, "I wish above all things that you prosper and be in health, even as your soul prospers." We can't come to the Lord the way that that leper did and say, "God, if it's your will, heal me." No, you have to believe the record that is given. But when he said, "If you will, you can heal me," Jesus said, "I will." He showed us that it was his will to heal. And he's no respecter of persons. If it was God's will to heal them, if it was God's will to heal any of these people that we've documented, then it's God's will to heal you. And I know that there's some people listening to this that you don't want to enter there because you don't want to get your hopes up. You don't want to be disappointed. You don't want to start believing for something and then not obtain it. It's as it says in Proverbs chapter 13, verse 12, "Hope deferred makes the heart sick." And so there's a lot of people that the way they deal with the discouragement that comes by not seeing your goals, man, you just don't set any goals. You don't believe for anything, and that way you won't be disappointed. I tell you, that's a safe way to live, but you aren't going to experience a tremendous amount of victory that way. You aren't going to be one of these people that changes your world or anybody else's world with that kind of an attitude. We need to get to where we stand up and believe God, and I'm telling you, God wants you well. I'm going to share a testimony with you today from this volume 9 on our healing journeys. And this is Xavier de los Reyes. And he was a young boy that after he started his vaccinations, everything in his life went wrong. And I mean, it was terrifying. It was miserable for the family to see their healthy baby go into this situation. And yet they believed God. And he is healthy today. He was totally healed and set free. And I know that there's people watching this that you have children that are dealing with autism or some of these kind of things, and it's just terrible. But we've seen a lot of people healed of autism. You don't have to deal with this. These problems, the family wasn't sure that this was vaccination related, but that's what they believe. And I don't know that they had it confirmed. You know, we now have RFK Jr., and he's saying that a lot of the physical things, and especially autism, that has increased. I forget what the figure is, but it's in the hundreds of times that autism has increased, that some of it is related either to the vaccinations or all of the different foods and things, the way that we're doing it. Anyway, there is an epidemic of this, and I just have good news for you that regardless of whatever the source of it is, God can heal that in your children. And I think this will really bless you. So listen to this. This is the healing testimonies of Xavier de los Reyes. And I think that this will bless you. I'll be right back after this video.
6: Xavier! Xavier! Hello! When my baby Andrew Hughes, are you at the zoo today?
7: He was such a happy baby when he was born. He just always had a smile on his face.
8: He would go into a room and just everybody loved his smile.
7: We called him like bright and shiny sunshine boy because he was just that happy.
8: Hi, baby.
9: Is it symbolic?
7: Between the time he was 1 and 2 years old, he got his series of vaccines that they usually give, and he got several of them. after that vaccine, he had gotten like blood dot pinprick marks all over his body. We rushed him to the emergency room and they started doing testing, and we found out that he had idiopathic thrombocytopenic purpura. It's low blood platelets, and they decided that they were going to do a procedure called an IVIG. IVIG is actually a blood transfusion. Neither one of us remember them ever explaining that that's what was actually happening. So I remember feeling really shocked, like, wow, I didn't realize that's what my son was going to be experiencing. After that vaccine, I saw this slow decline, is how I would describe it, in my child, in his behaviors.
6: Daddy, please pray, Ma.
9: Are you mad right now?
6: Yes, Ma.
7: We did see a huge regression in his speech. He went from the doctor saying, oh, he's got a lot of words, to really being hard to understand. He was always in pain and had this issue with his digestion where he couldn't digest normal food. I just came to my own conclusions. He was vaccine injured. We made a determination that we were gonna step slowly away from the medical field. Like, we felt like it couldn't be trusted at that point. I did a lot of research and found this thing called sensory processing disorder. Every morning, I knew he was up when I heard his door slam. And in my heart, I was like, okay, here we go. Here goes my day. It was the battle of getting the simplest things done on a daily basis. He didn't want to brush his teeth. That was very difficult for him. We would have to have him lay down on the floor and I would brush his teeth for him.
10: I left the house just for him to brush his teeth. There was like so much screaming.
7: His behaviors seemed almost like post-traumatic stress disorder type of a trigger. It was absolute anxiety for him to be strapped into a car seat, and he just threw this amazing fit, and I was like, wow, like, what is he experiencing? We would take him for the haircut and he would just be agitated and bothered because the clippers close to your head and the scissors right there. We didn't go to restaurants because of the sound, the noise. We would go to playgrounds and he wouldn't be able to engage with other kids. I would say, hi, this is my son Xavier. And he would point at people and he'd say, I don't like you.
8: He was just an intense, just unhappy kid. People didn't know how to act to that. I sometimes didn't know how to act to that.
7: He had to have this movement and then it would make him so sick, like he would get motion sick. And so he would just lay on the couch. We pursued CBD oil. Temporarily, we saw him at least slow down. When he took that, he was able to play with Legos, but it wasn't his own self. Like, it was just like a masked solution. He would lay down on the floor with the dog and just poke at his face and really mess with the dog quite a bit. And I would try to correct it, but there was no real correcting of this behavior. Physical discipline had the opposite effect on him.
8: He couldn't feel what you would normally feel, like the pain or anything like that. How do you discipline that?
7: The day came when he literally blocked me from even wiping his tears. He said, no, Mommy, you can't wipe my tears. And he would put his fingers up by his eyes when he cried. And this condition that he was experiencing was stealing my motherhood and the things that a normal mom should be able to do. I was like, God, where are you in this? And I couldn't understand why my son wasn't going to be healed. Like, where was the Lord in all of this? Am I not doing enough? What do I need to change so that you will help my son?
11: Most people have this paradigm. They think God can do anything, but he has done nothing.
8: I was looking for answers. I would watch videos in the middle of the night without my wife or anybody else knowing. So as I was looking through YouTube videos, and there was a little video recommended. There was Andrew.
11: It's not a matter of getting God to do something. God's done His part. We have to draw it out. As Jesus is, so are we in this world. 1 John chapter 4, verse 17.
8: Even though I read that scripture over and over, he believed it.
7: One morning he put on a teaching, and as he put that teaching on, I began to hear that Jesus went to the cross and provided for us. He provided healing for us. I had never heard a teaching like that. I was like, if I have been wrong all of these years, God, I'm willing. We put the brakes on everything else in life and just began to consume a new way of seeing the Lord, a new way of seeing the goodness of God in everything. I found the healing journey testimonies, and so I began to watch every single one of those. And I would rewatch those as I gained hope for my own son to be healed.
11: Again, let me remind you that we've got a little booklet that summarizes some of the main points that I'm teaching on healing.
7: I learned also that there was a $2 pamphlet that listed every scripture where Jesus healed them all. So as I studied this pamphlet and got into the scriptures, listened to these teachings, and listened to the healing journey testimonies, it's like we began to celebrate in our own home before we saw changes. Xavier was 4 and a half at the time, and he would go around the house and say, "By his stripes, I am healed." And he grabbed a hold of all the excitement that I had, and he made it his own.
9: God's good. God's good. God's good in life.
8: So as we were watching all the videos, the conference came up. I told my wife, "He's going to be in town. We got to go."
7: I was like, "We're going, and we're going to get our healing there." He could not go into the conference and listen to any of the singing or the worship because it was just too loud for him. So we would stay in the lobby. I really wanted Andrew to pray, so we decided to take up our son for healing.
8: We're like, this was the time. This was it.
7: He immediately just began to react. The person who came to us, she was about to bring us somewhere else. And I said, "No, wait, I want Andrew." She said, "Okay, but it might be a while."
8: I'm sweating because he's like fighting me. He didn't want to be there. The music was not, it was too much noise for him.
7: My son is flailing in my husband's arms. And I just was like, "Okay, Holy Spirit, if you want to take me somewhere else, then I'm going to humble myself and I'm going to go wherever you want." And so I went back to her and I said, "You know what? You just take us anywhere." And so she led us over to just another mom. There wasn't anything amazing or special about her. She just loved God, knew his promises.
8: She spoke to my wife. She's asked her a lot of questions.
7: She commanded infirmity to leave in the name of Jesus.
8: We put our son down and
7: he stood right in front of us. And then he did like this little crisscross dance, like twice. He crossed his legs.
8: He started dancing. He started dancing a little bit, and acting like a little boy. Acting normal. And I hadn't seen him like that in a while.
7: Xavier was able to come into the conference and listen to the singing and then sing at the top of his lungs. And you kind of see at the end of this video we took where he puts his hand over his ears, but almost like, "Wait, should I be doing that?" Like you could just see this little shift in him. The mom was sharing with me, even if you don't see changes, you need to know by faith it is done, that we sealed it in prayer and in agreement that Jesus Christ has healed him.
9: This book, the cactus.
12: The cactus.
7: His speech, that took time for his speech to get fully restored. And then with his digestion issues, initially, I didn't see any change. And I remembered what the other mom who prayed for him said. I just stood in faith And I was like, nope, it's over. And I didn't allow it to bother me. I just stood there like, this is a done deal. And after maybe 4 months, it was a done deal. It was a non-issue, and all of that was restored as well.
10: Before, it was like, okay, we gotta be specific on the food. It's gotta be like organic, gluten-free. But now it's like anything, pizza, wings, fries, burgers, tacos, anything.
7: We're able to just go out as a family. We're able to connect with other people. Xavier has this passion in his heart that he loves telling people about the goodness of God.
9: God loves you more than you can imagine. It's bigger than our space. It's bigger than you can imagine.
13: Hello, everybody. Welcome tonight to Hope for a Healed Child.
7: After we received healing, he put other people, other moms on my heart to really pray and intercede in prayer and to believe for them that they could also receive the healing. And so I started a ministry, Hope for a Healed Child. And it's just my passion for people to really see the true character of God and who he really is for them.
13: Hope was such a big part of our journey. And all the testimonies, whenever I would feel just a little bit discouraged or depressed, I would watch somebody. It didn't have to be about what we were dealing with. Anybody's testimony, it's so uplifting, and it just brings the word of God to life in a different light into somebody else's life that you can see and that you can relate to, it so that you can know, like, God's word is for us. It is for our situation. It never fails.
7: I've just seen over time how God has redeemed all of that lost time and redeemed things within our family and restored us in so many ways.
8: We got like a $2 pamphlet, and a $2 changed our lives.
9: Thank you, Andrew, for helping me get healed.

0: And did you know that this family now lives in this area where we are, and there's some of my staff that has contact with them. They are just doing great. Can you imagine how awesome that would be to see your child that is just tormented? I mean, can't stand to hardly be around people, can't do a lot of things, and not only his torment, but can you imagine the hurt, the pain that this would cause the parents? And instead of just having to live with that, as millions of people are doing, they tapped into the supernatural power of God, and their son is alive and well and normal today. Their family is normal. They're enjoying a good life. I know that there's some people watching this right now that you love your children or whoever it is that you're dealing with. It's not that you don't love them, but it is hard to see them suffering. It's hard to see these things, and you are just adjusting to it. Well, I'm telling you, you don't need to quit loving them, but you do need to get to where you quit accepting that that is the norm, that this is the way that it has to be. God wants you well. God wants your children well, whoever it is that you're dealing with. If you're dealing with dementia in one of your parents or something like that, again, I'm sure that there's reasons, natural reasons, that this has just blossomed and it's an exponential rate. But whatever the cause of it is, the cure is still the same. And faith in the Lord can heal all of those things. You know, right now we've got people at our phones in Colorado Springs, and this program is seen around the world, but we have phones, people answering our phones in Australia, in England, South Africa, just lots of different places around the world. And if you don't have an office that's close to you, you can always call our U.S. office. It's open 24/7, and we'll have the number on the screen there. But we have people that'll pray with you, and these people have seen a lot of miracles. You do not have to just deal with this sickness. God wants you well, and we want you well, and we have learned how to pray. And we see lots of people healed. We see thousands upon thousands of people healed. So call that number. Let us pray with you. And also remember that we're offering all of these materials. And this would be a real blessing to you. This coming Friday is going to be my last day to offer these things over television. But we have 9 volumes of these CDs. And there's over 40 testimonies of people that have been healed. You can get it as a package, or you can get this volume 9. This is the one that had Xavier's testimony on it that we played today. And then I also have this book, which is a powerful book that just teaches on healing. And it goes into answering a lot of questions like Paul's thorn in the flesh. Is it God's will to heal every single person? And how do you activate it? It talks about the power of your words. And there's just a lot of great things in here. This is a 208-page book. This coming Friday will be my last time to offer that. And then I have USBs that is my teaching on healing from one of our conferences. And this will have the audio and the video on this USB. And if you don't get anything else, if you couldn't or wouldn't send any money for any of these materials, I've got this little booklet that is a brief summary of this larger teaching. And we'll send this to you absolutely free and postpaid. So we just have so many things. We've got phones, people that will pray with you. We've got the videos. We've got the teaching. We got this little booklet. We want you well. God wants you well. So please take advantage of it. Listen to our announcer as he gives you this information. And then please call or write today to receive these materials.
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0: I want to let you know that we are having a very special celebration for the 250th anniversary of this nation. Our Summer Family Bible Conference is going to be totally devoted to this, and we're going to have Alex McFarland, Tim Barton, David Barton, Richard Harris, myself, there's others coming, and it's just going to be celebrating this nation, talking about the freedoms and the liberties that we have. So join us the 29th of June through the 3rd of July.
2: Am I a mistake?
3: Did God overlook
4: Why
3: me?
4: Why do I still deal with depression?
5: I need direction.
6: Why does life feel meaningless?
5: Have I wasted myself?
7: Why don't I know what to do?
8: 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I'm promising you, preparation time is never wasted time. Regardless of what you feel that God has called you to do, you need to be prepared.
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0: 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I have a different devotion for every single day of the year, and I read these often, and I'm amazed at some of the things the Lord said through me. They're really, really good, and I believe it would bless you. So you can get this sent to you automatically. I encourage you to go to our website and sign up and get our daily devotion for every single day of the year.
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11: That was a moment where I wished that the earth will just break and I will disappear. I just wanted to vanish. I felt so shameful inside me.
12: Cast yourself in. Yasser hated Christians. He ambushed Zechariah, the only Christian in his high school, beating him, leaving him for dead. Then Yasser began following Jesus after witnessing a miracle. 25 years after beating Zechariah, Yasser had just finished his message at a pastor's conference. A man approached him and said through tears, "I am Zechariah, the boy you beat and left for dead."
11: I thought Zechariah is going to hold a mirror in my face and tell me how bad I was. But one thing I did not expect from him. He looked me straight into the eye and he said to me, "Yasser, because you hated me so much, I was always praying for you." He opened his Bible and in the first page of his Bible, he wrote my name and he was praying 25 years for me.
12: Jesus is pouring out his love in the Muslim world. Join him, frontiersusa.org.
3: Artificial intelligence is no longer just a tool. It's becoming a voice that claims authority, filters truth, and guides human behavior. Could the image that speaks, described in Revelation, already be shaping our commerce, identities, and even belief systems? From digital currency and surveillance to counterfeit miracles and the rise of a beast system built on technological dependence. Today's guest says the convergence is no longer theoretical. It's already underway. Is this the next phase of human progress or the digital architecture of end times deception? Hello, everybody, and welcome back to Skywatch TV. I'm Joe Artis Horn. Today's program is of paramount urgency. But before we dive into what we're talking about, let me introduce who's here. He's an expert on national security and foreign affairs whose service has included working on multinational programs

0: pleasure to have you. And I say this so many times, when we are talking about global war, the emergence of things like AI, there is one man that seems to have the finger over the pulse on this massive discussion, and it continues. Your brand new book, and I'm going to bring this up on the screen so people can see this title and the subtitle, The Final Algorithm, When Artificial Intelligence Meets the End of Days. I've said a million times right here at Skywatch Television, Bob, that you are uniquely qualified to deal with things like AI. Someone like me might see the obvious side effects of a generation being seduced by things like, you know, chatbots, companion apps, and I'll say things like ChatGPT and Hey Siri, but Bob has many decades seeing the parts of advancing technologies, the true life applications of AI already being used in wartime situations that the layperson like me will probably never see in this lifetime. Bob, I want to start right away hitting the ground running because these programs are always so limited in terms of the time that we have to try to unpack something like The Final Algorithm. But let's just start with why you wrote this book. What is its fundamental warning and message?
1: Of the three books, the first one, AI, what is it? The second one, who controls it? The third one, this one, is where does it take us? And where it might take us, if we're not careful, could be clearly the prophetic end times.
0: And of course, I mentioned this at the onset of the program, but you talk about the speaking image prophesied in Revelation 13. Can you explain this connection, AI and Revelation 13?
1: Well, I think all the pieces are in place now. It talks about, you know, being able to convince people, control the economy, control all the levers of power. It all seems to be coming to one nice, neat box. We call it black box or AI that will be able to be, I think, the mechanism, not the beast itself, but a mechanism which the beast can use to manipulate the forthcoming end times.
2: In the book 1984, we see that. We see the leader who appears every day on television, and it's that 2 minutes of hate for the one guy that the whole world focuses their energies on.
3: Emmanuel Goldstein.
2: Exactly. Yeah. And it's very reminiscent of World War II and Hitler. So are we going to see something like that?
1: Don't know. Yeah. When you were saying that, I was thinking of Baghdad Bob.
2: Oh, yes. Oh, my gosh.
1: And how we were being fed, you know, every day a line that was just outrageous. And we probably knew it at the time, but he was pushing it out there. The persuasiveness of this stuff is so compelling that it's not going to be laughable like Baghdad Bob or any of these other that preceded. It's going to be something I think is going to be very compelling, very convincing to most people. And unless you're really tuned into what its manipulation is and who you are as an individual spiritually, I think you'll miss it.
2: And we will believe a lie.
1: Yeah. We do. Absolutely. Even, you know, it says in Scripture, even those that are spiritually awake, even the members of God's kingdom will be fooled.
2: Yeah.
1: And this is such a pervasive and so persuasive, and it's getting better every day. It's hard to know.
3: We are able to use with consumer-grade tools, be able to create videos that look absolutely lifelike.
1: Right.
3: I've done it now for a couple of our podcast intros now. And there's one Sharon created of me riding a dinosaur being chased by Godzilla, you know. And you can do it on your phone. But in Revelation 13, it deceives those who dwell on the earth. This is the second beast, telling them to make an image for the beast that was wounded by the sword and yet lived. And it was allowed to give breath to the image or the icon of the beast so that the image of the beast might even speak and might cause those who would not worship the image of the beast to be slain. These are so powerful now. I mean, just the consumer grade tools look realistic. But when you've got something that is backed by the power of a complete AI data center, the image will be compelling. It will be convincing. People will not be able to tell the difference between it and reality.
0: Right.
3: And this entity, like the image of Big Brother in 1984, will be worshipped by the people who are here on the earth without those. I mean, if we're still here on earth, Christians, without discernment, it will be so compelling that, as you say, Bob, even the elect may be deceived if it were possible.
2: Like the

0: black box itself becomes the temple.
1: Yeah. Yeah. Yes. Yeah. Interesting.
2: Something that you deal with in your book, The Final Algorithm, you're talking about the speaking image. What are the three capabilities that you think Revelation attributes to this speaking image?
3: Well, control of the economy, certainly. Yeah. And
2: control over the economy.
3: Yeah.
2: Okay.
3: That's absolutely key. I think control of information is absolutely key as well. Mm-hmm. Any government or any governance, any authority, compromising of authority that we relegate, we abandon, you know, because it is a black box. It's smarter than us. It knows all this stuff. I've grown to trust it. My allegiance is to the black box. You know, why wouldn't I, you know, trust them with the most important things of my life?
1: Yeah. What's really bizarre, and I mean, I know this is a stretch to connect these two things, but we know that there is a religion that is on track to become the world's largest, and you've written about this in your book, Never Submit, where you've got about 2 billion adherents now worshiping a black cube sitting in the middle of Mecca.
0: Mm-hmm.
1: So
0: it's, interesting.
1: Yeah.
3: That's a modification of our Holy Scriptures. Having gone through the Quran recently, it's like putting the Bible in a blender and then trying to sort out something, the context, the flow, it just doesn't make any sense except it hates Jews and hates Christians.
1: Right.
3: That's very clear.
4: Yeah. The greatest deception is a partial truth.
3: Yes.
4: And the worst thing we could have ever done in Christian history is to depict Satan, his legions, all forms of evil as red suit, fork tail, pitchfork. The angel of light verse, 2 Corinthians 11:14, reminds us that that spirit, that wicked spirit of iniquity, will present itself as not just an angel, how beautiful is that already, but an angel of light, pure goodness, is going to be depicted in whatever spirit is behind the black box, as you say. So listen, it's not going to come across and say, who wants to sign up for the mark? Who wants to get in line for this ridiculously stupid thing? It's going to be protecting you. It's going to be in all ways benevolent towards you. Yeah.
3: But the key issue is that you worship it.
0: Yes. Yes.
3: Yeah. If you worship the black box, then you're not worshiping Christ.
5: Right, exactly.
3: You've got to decide.
4: Yeah. And I have to jump in and say very quickly, a lot of people hear the word worship and they automatically think there's a song service and there's a bowing down. Worship theologically means a full surrender of the self.
0: Mm-hmm.
4: So it's not going to look like your church service necessarily when you perform the worship that it's demanding of you.
3: Well, if you're being guided by your devices on every decision about health and buying and relationships, you know, what's outside of that other than your faith? And, you know, you're probably listening to an avatar that looks like Jesus.
4: Mm. Wow.
1: AI Jesus.
2: Yeah. One of the things that you hear a lot of Christians raising alarm about, too, when you're talking about buying or your dependency on AI to be a part of an approved system or the ability to barter or to trade or to be a part of things, is the central bank digital currencies. You hear that being echo chambered a lot right now as one of the ways that we're seeing a beast system rise. Mm-hmm. Do you think Christians should be concerned about that?
3: Of course. I think it's inevitable. You know, we just did away with the penny. I think at some point in the near future, we'll be doing away with maybe the dollar. And then what do you have left? You know, how many people just use their credit cards? Do you ever see cash? I don't walk around with cash. It's an encumbrance.
2: Mm-hmm.
3: It's so easy to use it on the credit card. Now, I don't like that, but it's what it has become because the merchants that I work with, much online merchants, Amazon loves my credit card. So, you know, it's what we have morphed into. It's not necessarily crypto yet, but I think at some future point, it's going to be very different than it is now.
0: But then what if you try to make a purchase? And it says, I'm sorry, Bob, but you can't buy
2: anymore.
0: Well,
2: that's where I was going next.
0: Yeah.
3: Right.
2: Something like the Chinese social credit card system. Do you think that's already being, like the groundwork is being laid for that here?
3: Well, the infrastructure is there. Yeah. AI is infrastructure. Just like a railroad track across this country is an infrastructure. Just like the electrical grid with power plants and power lines is infrastructure. AI is infrastructure. Database, you have connections with the internet, you have servers, all of this is infrastructure. And it's going to be an infrastructure that is going to redefine how we live.
1: The difference between a, say, a cryptocurrency like Bitcoin which is a decentralized currency, so that no one has control over it. And a central bank digital currency is simply that the central bank has control over it and can not only control how you use it, they can actually geofence it. Interesting experience about 15 years ago where my daughter and I were going into a shopping center. We were traveling for a conference and I forgot to pack pants. So anyway, true story. So she took me to the outlet mall. And as soon as we stepped off the parking lot under the grounds, she got a text message. Hello, Nicole. It's 15% off. And they know where you are. And with a central bank digital currency, if you're not inside your approved 15-minute city, you can be prevented from buying. If you're not supposed to travel and you go somewhere, you can be locked out of your funds. So the central bank digital currency is fundamentally different from something like a Bitcoin.
2: Yeah.
1: I think you're right on the money. This is something that should concern us as Christians. Oh, I'm sorry, you've purchased some illicit religious material, and so your account is locked.
2: When you're talking about digital currencies, Bitcoin, the rise of a system that might be used to just turn your financial spigot off if you don't play by the rules. Of course, the rules are defined by maybe the federal government. And anybody outside of that might be deemed, let's say, a terrorist. And that's how they'll present this. This is our way of keeping you safe. Well, if you have nothing to hide, you have nothing to be afraid of, right?
4: Yeah, right. Yeah.
2: I'm sitting here listening to you guys talk about all of the ways that AI might be used to create imaging in the end of days that would deceive the masses. These people can't tell if they're seeing a Messiah walking now on the earth, or perhaps our alien brothers descending from the outer regions of planets that we can't even pronounce, here to evangelize us with the truth of what the gospel really is and how we got it wrong in our tiny pinheaded finiteness. One of the things that you write about in The Final Algorithm is the false miracles and digital sorcery. Now, that's the first time I've heard it framed in terms of digital sorcery.
4: Yeah. Yeah.
2: Give us some examples of what you mean by that.
3: Well, just like Moses stood up against the pharaohs.
5: Yep. Magicians.
3: Magicians, and they exchanged powers and so forth. You know, we have the same thing today. You know, what AI can do in terms of manipulating information, disinformation, it can create, you know, very realistic entire movies if we wanted to.
1: Mm-hmm.
3: You go to the AMC theater and you see a movie and it compels you to do things that otherwise you wouldn't do. The mysticism will be part of the information ecosystem that we live in. We're manipulated all the time by political advertisements. We've seen plenty, and I document many in there, that during the campaign between, I think it was Biden and Trump, Biden was made to say things on a national program which he really didn't say. But, you know, Trump did the same thing.
2: Oh, I know.
3: And so, once again, you just don't know who to trust.
1: Mm-hmm.
3: The mysticism, I think, is maybe a misnomer. It's just a manipulation of truth. And once again, there's no understanding of what is truth. And that just jeopardizes most of what we know in life.
2: Something that we've talked about for over a decade now here at Skywatch TV is the mark of the beast.
4: Mm-hmm.
2: And it tends to be a question that we get a lot.
4: Yeah.
2: We saw this with the rollout of COVID. People were asking if the vaccine was at the mark of the beast. People want to know, you know, if every war circumstance is giving rise to the mark of the beast.
4: Mm-hmm.
2: What do you think is the actual mark of the beast, and are we there right now, or is this something you see imminently?
3: No, I think the mark of the beast will be voluntarily surrendering to an AI, because the ecosystem of AI knows all information that human beings may have. And if, in fact, it knows all that, then it can control what we do or say or whatever. It's going to sanction us through social systems and so forth. If we are designated as persona non grata, you know, going to the hospital or the store or the airport, then we're just shut out. It locks the door to the house, and we are all of a sudden homeless. We have nothing.
4: Right.
3: So what's the criteria for this? Is it that, you know, you're believing Christians, or is it you've done something else, or what is it? You know, so it's all knowing based upon the information that is available to social systems that are overseen by AI.
2: And a lot of this can only happen, in my opinion, because of the predicating circumstances that we're seeing now in terms of the deception, not just of the masses, but in particular, again, this is my opinion, of the church. Because the church ought to be watchmen discerning this and then warning, like Bob is doing in his writing, warning people of what is to come. But let me ask you, in your view, Bob, how does technology contribute to apostasy in the church? How are we seeing that play out?
3: It's like being led down the primrose path. We're deceived by what we've done in the past and cultivated trust in these devices, and it starts to integrate within that different truths, different directions. Mm-hmm. Which is contrary to what I was raised on, but you know, it seems to be truthful now based upon what I'm seeing and experiencing. Mm-hmm. So even the elect are deceived. It's like the old story about counterfeits. You know, how do you know what's counterfeit? It's because you know the genuine article. How do you know the genuine article? By reading the scriptures day and day out. And if you can discern, then you need to go in the opposite direction, and yet the deception's going to improve.
2: In your books, you write from a pre-tribulational perspective. Right. So in your view, if Christians are going to be raptured before the final beast system actually emerges, why should they care about these developments now? I mean, you hear that almost an apathy in Christianity. Right. Well, you know, I'm going to be raptured, so I, you know, it's not my problem.
0: Now, why would that make you apathetic? I mean, to me, it gives me... I've got very little time to an impression and to leave the witness.
4: Yeah. That's right. Yeah. That's right. Yes, yes, Sharon.
3: Much like Esther, we are called for a time such as this. I don't know if it's tomorrow. I don't know if it's 10 years from
2: now.
3: And it is frightening, but you know, the mandate is pretty clear. We're to be evangelizing. Mm-hmm. We're to be loving people into the kingdom of God. I'm not the Holy Spirit, but I can be used by the Holy Spirit for that purpose.
0: That's so true.
4: Yeah.
2: Well, ladies and gentlemen, we want to remind you that Skywatch TV is a viewer-supported ministry, and right now, when you partner with us, your support not only helps us stay on the air, it also enables us to continue the mission through our networks and digital platforms, reach areas of the world with the gospel of Jesus Christ that are unable to support us financially. 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
0: Bob, one of the things you've talked about is how we're going to get a false Jesus, a false Messiah. Antichrist means in place of Christ, the false logos, the false word.
3: Yeah, the manipulation of word has, of course, always been a problem with mankind, but now it's on steroids. It's faster than lightning. I think of how false religions have really distorted what the Word of God says. But when you're going to a avatar pastor or you're looking online for evidence of what you're looking for with regard to interpreting a particular scripture, when you're putting your spiritual trust in AI rather than the Spirit of God, then you're being distorted. You're not understanding what God's word is, because Jesus says he is the word of God.
5: Right.
3: And so we need to recognize that that's going to be a major area of manipulation. And it's one that clearly the Antichrist will use in order to gather at the end times those that could be even the elect, you know, manipulated.
1: And there are those who are already predicting that this will happen. Yuval Noah Harari, who's an advisor to the World Economic Forum, predicted back in 2023 that artificial intelligence would someday perhaps create a correct religion based on a new religious text, arguing that because AI, unlike the printing press, which was able to replicate the Word of God, thanks to Gutenberg, AI can actually create new ideas and might create, again, a correct religion based on what he believes to be truth. This would be something that a lot of technocrats and technophiles might actually perceive as a better logos, a better word, a false logos.
3: Well, even rewriting of history, and politically correct governments not that far back have rewritten history. And when you rewrite history, you rewrite what civilizations have adjusted to and what they understand. So what would prevent them, as I suspect they will, rewrite the Bible? So this is a better translation. This is really what it means.
5: Exactly.
3: And therefore, you need to embrace this.
5: Right.
3: Not that old King James Version, but this is the modern version. This is really what it meant.
2: Wow.
3: And God never meant that or that. Those are not sins.
0: Yeah. And more than that, because we've got now AIs that can correctly read the texts
3: because it's
0: from
3: perfect.
0: Quran.
3: Yeah.
0: Exactly.
3: Make mistakes.
0: Yeah.
1: Yeah.
2: How many of you remember being a little child and hearing the old "put on the armor of God" taught in your Sunday school?
0: Oh, yeah.
2: Right? Yeah. How many of you have also subsequently become adults and realized that the church never prioritizes that message to adults at all?
1: Yeah.
2: We think of it as a tiny little color book, fridge magnet theology for kids, right? But Bob, it's one of the things you prioritize in the book, The Final Algorithm. We're talking about Ephesians 6. You mentioned the armor of God, and we're down to the wire here with just a couple of minutes. But how does that apply to digital warfare?
3: We need to recognize that, you know, each of those increments or each of those parts of the armor of God, the shield, the breastplate, the helmet, the sword, each of them have a very specific role in defense. Well, we not only need to defend ourselves spiritually using God's word, but we need to use them offensively to cut against the falsehood, against the lies, against the manipulation, against the lack of judgment that is really permeating our world because of the all-encompassing efforts by the AI community and world to manipulate every aspect of our lives.
5: Yeah.
2: One of the things that you always do with your books, Bob, as we're basically nearly out of time, and it's always important that we prioritize this, you always end with a message of hope. So you confront the difficulties that we're facing, you educate, and you always offer what the body of Christ in terms of discernment needs to see on the horizon, but you end with hope. Even if you're a brand new reader, even if you've never read Bob McGinnis's books, the introduction to Christ, the way that you framework all this, my father used to say, I take what's happening in the world and I use it basically as an excuse to tell someone about Jesus.
1: Yeah,
5: exactly.
2: Bob, you've done such a great job with this book in keeping the mission of Defender Publishing and, of course, your own ministerial calling focused on that like a laser. You end the book with hope. You want to share some of that with the viewers today.
3: Yeah, we're called to be light in a very dark world. We're called to be representatives of our Savior, Jesus Christ. Mm-hmm. And in doing that, we are to call out the things that, you know, people need to avoid. And unfortunately, too often in a world that is manipulated even by what they thought was the truth, which isn't the truth. We need to expose that. We need to really be tough. And it's hard in this environment to be tough and loving. But somehow, we have to demonstrate that as Christ would demonstrate. You know, he went to the cross for us.
5: Yes.
3: And yet he walked this earth as the known Savior for 3 years before he went to that cross, and he dealt with all sorts of sin. He dealt with all sorts of setbacks and frustrations and some pretty unbelieving disciples as well.
4: Yeah.
3: So we need to be believers and at the same time tenacious in what we are, you know, saying for him, and recognize that eternally where we'll be. And we just want to have a lot of company in that end times.
5: That's right.
2: Well, Bob, I speak for everybody here in attendance and everybody up here on panel when we say thank you, not only for your service to our nation, but also, more importantly, your service to his kingdom, the kingdom of God, and all of the stuff that you've written and what you've been doing for decades to tell people about Jesus Christ.
4: That's right. Yes. Yes.
2: Unfortunately, we're all out of time. We're going to have to say goodbye today, but we will have Lieutenant Colonel Robert McGinnis back on Skywatch. I am sure of it. For everybody here in studio, everybody up here on panel, Bob, thank you so much for being here with us again.
3: Thank you.
2: I'm Joe Artis Horn. Keep your eyes on the prize, which is Jesus Christ. We'll be back.
6: Evangel what? This is Ken Ham on a mission to call the church back to the authority of God's Word. Biblical illiteracy is growing across the West. Now, many professing Christians simply don't know what the Bible teaches or even understand basic Christian doctrine. One study found that a quarter of Americans claim to be evangelicals, but the same study found that only half of them strongly agree with core evangelical beliefs. People are claiming the label evangelical without believing the Bible's core teachings. Why? Because we have generations of Christians who don't know their Bibles. This is a big problem, and the only way to fight biblical illiteracy is for you to get into your Bible and get your kids into it too.
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8: Chapter 25. Then shall the kingdom of heaven be likened unto 10 virgins, which took their lamps and went forth to meet the bridegroom. And 5 of them were wise, and 5 were foolish. They that were foolish took their lamps and took no oil with them, but the wise took oil in their vessels with their lamps. While the bridegroom tarried, they all slumbered and slept. And at midnight there was a cry made, Behold, the bridegroom cometh, go ye out to meet him. Then all those virgins arose and trimmed their lamps. And the foolish said unto the wise, Give us of your oil, for our lamps are gone out. But the wise answered, saying, Not so, lest there be not enough for us and you, but go ye rather to them that sell and buy for yourselves. And while they went to buy, the bridegroom came, and they that were ready went in with him to the marriage, and the door was shut. Afterward came also the other virgins, saying, Lord, Lord, open to us. But he answered and said, Verily I say unto you, I know you not. Watch therefore, for ye know neither the day nor the hour wherein the Son of Man cometh. For the kingdom of heaven is as a man travelling into a far country, who called his own servants and delivered unto them his goods. And unto one he gave 5 talents, to another 2, and to another 1, to every man according to his several ability, and straightway took his journey. Then he that had received the 5 talents went and traded with the same, and made them other 5 talents. And likewise he that had received 2, he also gained other 2. But he that had received 1 went and digged in the earth, and hid his Lord's money. After a long time the Lord of those servants cometh and reckoneth with them. And so he that had received 5 talents came and brought other 5 talents, saying,
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10: And to correct these feelings of pride and vengeance in Lamech and in all men, the Mosaic Law was instituted, the law of God. There was the eye for eye concept. It was introduced. That was a notion which bridles the vengeance in man's heart. Lamech said that because the man hurt him, he was going to kill him. But the law of God makes sure that the punishment fits the crime.
11: God asks us to have a certain standard of righteousness when it comes to punishment for a crime. God asks us to maintain the eye for eye and tooth for tooth verdict when considering how much punishment should be meted out for a crime. We have to demand from the person who wronged us only what is fair. If we were to ask anything more than that, it would become a matter of personal revenge or vengeance. Eye for eye and no more than that. You don't kill your neighbor's ox because the ox broke your fence. Now, in keeping with the eye for eye concept, just think for a moment how great our sins really are. Sin is very big for God, and punishment of equal measure needs to be paid out for the crime. The punishment was the bruising and sacrificial death of his son. That shows us how big our crime really was. And it also shows us how infinite his love is, in that every sin we confess is covered because Yeshua has taken the punishment on our behalf. Let's never take our eyes off of his great sacrifice. Let's keep his love and all that he does open to the public eye so that all may see and believe on him. Shalom and welcome to Shalom Ariel as we continue our study in the book of Genesis with Messianic leader Jacques Isaac Gabizon. Be blessed as you listen in, and Shalom.
10: Could it be that they have started to make up their own religious system? The Bible is right. One needs to worship something or someone. Here we can see the seed of this great religious revival, which culminated in the Tower of Babel. El, Bab is the door of El, the same El perhaps. This tower even became in the New Testament. In there it stands as a sign, a symbol of rebellion. Even at the end, in Revelation 17 and 18, it started with Cain. One Jewish commentator must have understood this. And when he read the word Methushael, he says that's the man of Sheol. Right? Man of hell. And Enoch, the first son, what does it mean, by the way, Enoch? It is the same word as the word Hanukkah, that means to dedicate. One may ask, to whom did Cain dedicate the city? Did he build it in defiance of the curse? Because he was supposed to be a vagabond. And see the end of verse 16, another indication of the religious aspect of the whole thing, because it's all religion. It's all a war of religion. It says that Cain dwelt in the land of Nod, in the east of Eden. East of Eden. But this is where the Garden of Eden was with the cherubim. We have seen last time that this may have become the place of worship. We believe that the Garden of Eden was even in Jerusalem. That this land of Nod is also east of Eden may also very well indicate they were very religious. It shows us the religious nature of the account. Just like it is today. Both reed and tares in the same place. Let's not forget that Cain in the New Testament does represent false teachers, false believers. Jude had some very harsh words against those people, and he calls them by the name of Cain. In Jude 10, he says, "But these speak evil of whatever they do not know, and whatever they know naturally, like brutes, brute beasts. In these things they corrupt themselves. Woe to them, for they have gone the way of Cain." Strong words for these people. See that the whole story in the Bible is really, again, the war of religions, the war of the gods. Remember the 10 plagues, again, which represent 10 gods of the Egyptian. One by one they fell. It was a war of gods even there. And when the Assyrians, remember, and when the Babylonians came and they won the war, you know what they said? Our gods are better than yours. Even Paul sees false teaching as a doctrine of demons. For him, it's all a spiritual battle. But the line of Cain is best understood with his last strong man, Lamech. This is what the word means, by the way, Lamech. Strong, powerful. Let's see what strong means to these people. Let's read verses 23 to 24. It says, "Then Lamech said to his wives, Ada and Zillah, 'Hear my voice. Wives of Lamech, listen to my speech, for I have killed a man for wounding me, even a young man for hurting me. If Cain shall be avenged sevenfold, then Lamech 77-fold. By the way, what was Lamech doing with two wives? See how low the society went without God? God said to Adam and Eve just before, right? Therefore a man shall leave his father and mother and be joined to his wife, and they shall become one flesh. But here we have a monstrosity, a man marrying two women. This is the beginning of polygamy. In fact, every time you would see a polygamy in the Bible, it's always very problematic. Israel still feels the negative effect of the union of Abraham, Sarah, and Hagar. Looking at the story of Jacob as well, he got Rachel and Leah and two other women. It was a story of strifes and wars. David, you know how many wives he had? At least 8. And his children did not get along. Some even committed incest. Solomon, the chief polygamist in the scriptures, he had 700 wives and 3 concubines. How can you manage 700 wives in your lifetime? You know, this is the case of meeting your wife every 2 years, I think. You know, that's a far cry to what it was supposed to be. You know, when God gives us all this information, it's not because he supports it. He just tells you how it was. He told us already, one flesh, man, woman. How come you have so many then? And you wouldn't expect the wisest man ever to do such a thing, to do such a silly thing. But this is men without God. Solomon's action, by the way, brought Israel to bankruptcy and caused a division of the country, which led to the diaspora of the Jews that we're filling up to today. That is the effect of polygamy. This is when God goes away. This is what happens. You know, Mark Twain was known for his wit. You know, a Mormon, who many of them believe in polygamy. So a Mormon acquaintance once pushed him into an argument on the issue of polygamy. And after a long and tedious exposition justifying the practice, the Mormon demanded that Twain cite one passage of the scriptures expressly forbidding polygamy. "Nothing easier," Twain replied. He says, "No man can serve two masters." That was a joke. Got you? Good. The point is, of course, there's no clear passage that says it. The clear passage will be Genesis 2:24, but it is logical. And what were these wives' names, by the way, in Genesis? The first one is Ada, which means ornament, like pretty ornament. And the other is Zillah, which means shadow, perhaps referring to a refreshing shadow because it was very hot at that time. Instead of being a helper and a partner to man, the woman was already abused and reduced to an ornament and a shadow. It was only when the Mosaic law was instituted that the woman was brought back to the same level as before. Even in the New Testament, women are emancipated and brought back to a being created in the image of God. If you leave it to men without God, they will be abused. That's the history of women. And worst of it all, this man brags about killing a man. This shows us the kind of society men will be without God. Here in the second is the second murder in the Bible, and we barely begin to see the history. And see the arrogance. You know what he says is an insult to God. First, Lamech specifically repeats the word of God when he says that Cain was avenged sevenfold. But he says, "Not, it's nothing. Me, 70 times 7, right? But I think that God struck back in Matthew 18:21-22. You know that Jesus repeats the exact words of Lamech. See the conversation about forgiveness between Peter and Jesus. So then Peter came to him and said, "Lord, how often shall my brother sin against me if I forgive him up to 7 times? Jesus said to him, "I do not say to you up to 7 times, but up to 70 times 7. Up to 70 times 7. That were Lamech's words of pride. Here Jesus turns them into humility as a sign of love. And how long is 70 times 7? You know, there are 3 places in the Bible where this 70 times 7 is repeated. Matthew, Genesis, and Daniel 9:24. In Daniel 9:24, Daniel is given a prophecy as when to Messiah was going to come. And he says he was going to come in 490 years, 70 times 7. So Jesus was saying to Peter, "How many times until I come back? Don't ask, don't count. Just do it and do it until I come back." This is the reverse of pride, the reverse of what Lamech actually said. And to correct these feelings of pride and vengeance in Lamech and in all men, the Mosaic law was instituted, the law of God. There was the eye for eye concept. It was introduced. That was a notion which bridles the vengeance in man's heart. Lamech said that because the man hurt him, he was going to kill him. But the law of God makes sure that the punishment fits the crime. Eye for eye and no more. You don't kill a man because he wounded you. You know, we once had a dog, a strong one actually. I remember Sharon taking it for a walk, but the truth is that the dog was taking Sharon for a run. She will yank it, you know, and yell at it. But the Doberman would not listen. You know, he was actually not trained yet. And this is how these strong feelings of vengeance and bitterness will want to drag us to say things and do things we will regret later. Lamech succumbed to these things, but thank God for the law of God, for the law of Christ that we have in our scriptures, that we need to read, we need to actually enshrine in our heart so we may do the right thing. Now, before going to see the godly line of Seth, there's one thing that Cain answered God we should consider. Important thing. Back in Genesis 4:9, when God asked Cain, "Where's your brother, Cain?" He says, "Am I my brother's keeper?" That became a proverbial expression by which it is generally understood to mean being responsible for the welfare of your brother. I want to ask you a question today. Are you your brother's keeper? The answer is a big yes, especially if you believe that the Bible is the Word of God. Let me tell you how important is this question. I believe that the whole direction of the New Testament is to show that we are indeed our brother's keeper, that we ought to care for our brothers and sisters. Cain, who represents the false religion, could not understand how is it to love your brother and sisters. He was always complaining, right? But for those who are in the faith, is a natural outcome of the love that they have in us, who is the Holy Spirit. Actually, God is love, remember. In the New Testament, actually, has another way of saying the words brother's keeper. One way is love one another. Same concept, love one another. Do you know how many times we are to love one another? That is, it is repeated in the New Testament 12 times. 12 is a number of governmental perfection. Since the ecclesia, the church, is a well-organized body of people and the predominant glue is love. 12 times, love one another. They say that love one another is considered the 11th commandment. Because in John 13, Jesus says, "I'm giving you a new commandment." What is it? That you love one another. But what was new about this commandment, by the way? Because it was given also in the Old Testament. What was new about it?
4: Don't go away. We'll be right back with the second half of our program coming up just after this message. As we wind up for the second part of our program today, we would like to remind our listeners how blessed and privileged we feel to be part of your radio day. We pray that the messages you hear will instruct you, edify you, and encourage you to love the Lord more and follow Him into obedience in even greater ways. We are all changed by the challenges and transformed by the trials of life. And as we walk them together, we keep looking up to Him who is mighty to break down the walls of Jericho that stand before us and to hand over to us the spiritual victories in life. Yeshua has broken down the greatest barrier, the greatest wall that has separated us from God the Father. Thank you, listeners, for joining us in prayer and in financial support for this ministry. If you have it on your heart to give to this ministry, then you can by logging on to our congregation website at BethAriel.ca. And if God leads you to contribute from the treasures that God has blessed you with for the continuation of this radio ministry. Shalom, shalom, as we begin part two of today's program.
10: By believing in Jesus, you have become His seed, and being a seed, it implies growth, it implies fruitfulness, it implies multiplication, such as the life of a believer. And in verse 12, by the way, in the same chapter, it says, "Therefore He will divide him a portion with the great." The great, the Rabbin, you know how the great? You are the great.
11: A seed is a beautiful thing. It is a self-contained organism that has a protective coating, and even within that coating, it has its own food and nourishment to keep that seed going until it gets planted. It reminds us of how the Lord keeps us and protects us, even in moments when we're not entirely immersed in the grounding of the Word. But once planted, that seed will begin to produce and multiply. Now, when it comes to planting, we reap what we sow, because that's how this world operates. It operates under cause and effect. Do something, there's always a consequence. And seeds contain different degrees of yielding. Remember when Yeshua spoke to us, telling us that some seeds will yield 100 times its fold, and some 60 and some 30. Imagine what one kind service to another person can lead to, an incredible amount of blessing. And on the negative side, one lie can destroy a person altogether. The greatest sowing and reaping, however, comes in our own death and resurrection. Our own temporal bodies are sown into the ground. And what is produced? An imperishable body, raised in glory. The planting of our bodies will reap eternal life. And you can't reap better benefits than that. Welcome to Shalom Ariel. Welcome to our continuing study in the book of Genesis with Messianic leader Jacques Isaac Gabizon. Be blessed as you listen in, and Shalom.
10: In the New Testament, actually, has another way of saying the words brother's keeper. One way is love one another. Same concept, love one another. Do you know how many times we are to love one another? That is, it is repeated in the New Testament 12 times. 12 is a number of governmental perfection. Since the ecclesia, the church, is a well-organized body of people and the predominant glue is love. 12 times, love one another. They say that love one another is considered the 11th commandment. Because in John 13, Jesus says, I'm giving you a new commandment. What is it? That you love one another. But what's new about this commandment, by the way? Because it was given also in the Old Testament. What was new about it? He says, a new commandment I give you, that you love one another as I have loved you. Now we have seen, right, Jesus? Now we have a witness. We have witnessed the life of the Messiah in the gospel. We have seen his gentleness, his holiness. Now we have a pattern to follow, so we ought to love as he loves and live as he lived when he was on earth. By coming to earth, he gave a new meaning to this obligation to be our brother's keeper. And there's one more commandment, the 12th commandment. There's a 12th. 1 John 2:8, the Spirit of God says again, a new commandment I write to you, which things is true in him and in you. What is this new commandment? What's new there? The answer is the word in you, right? What is now in you that was not before in the gospel is the Spirit of God. You are the temple of the Spirit of God. So not only we have Jesus actually as an example to follow word for word in all his life, we have the Spirit of God that leads us to be our brother's keeper. And I want to tell you, these are only two examples because it's written all over the New Testament. Let me give you examples of what it means to be our brother's keepers. To be this keeper, we need to be slow to suspect and quick to trust. Where do I get that from? 1 Corinthians 13, love believes all things. I'm going to believe everything you're going to tell me until I see the contrary. Because I want to give you the benefit of the doubt, just like when God went to Cain and he says, Cain, where's your brother? He knew he killed him. Slow to offend and quick to defend, because Proverbs says that God, that is love, covers a multitude of sin. We don't cover the sins of others enough. This is why you have strife. This is why you fight. Not enough love in there to cover the other one's sins. Another one, we should be slow to provoke, quick to reconciliation. There's a verse I always remember, Proverbs 7, that is it Proverbs 17, 18? I don't have it here, where it says that when you hear the story, okay, before you make a decision, hear the other part. And then you will know. Slow to resent, quick to forgive. Right? Ephesians 4:32, and be kind to one another, tender-hearted, forgiving to one another. You know, in describing the first century Christians to the Roman Emperor Hadrian, Aristide said, they love one another, they couldn't figure it out. How come they love one another, he said. They never fail to pay to help the widows and to save the orphans from those who will hurt them. If they have something, they will give freely to the man who has nothing. They couldn't figure this one out because it was new, because Jesus came and showed us all these things. And he writes, he says, they don't consider themselves brothers and sisters in the usual sense, but brothers and sisters through the Spirit of God. And this family of God, we can see its seed right in Genesis. We do not have time, of course, to cover chapter 5. We'll do it next time. But let us just read the last verse of chapter 4 and the first verse of chapter 5. Here you're going to see the seed of the seed. It says, verse 26, as for Seth, To him also a son was born, and he named Enosh. Then men began to call on the name of the Lord. This is the book of the genealogy of Adam. In the day that God created man, he made him in the likeness of God. Here the line of the seed of the woman begins. The other line of Cain will find its end in the flood. And so Seth had a child, Enosh, the same name as that of Cain, but this one will be dedicated to the true God. And here we read that in the book of genealogy of Adam, a genealogy which begins here and ends where? In the book of Luke. In genealogy of Jesus Christ. The only one in existence today, by the way. In fact, the only genealogy available today concerning the kings of Judah is found in Matthew chapter 1 and Luke chapter 3. The previous ones were destroyed, you know, by whom? By Herod. He thought actually that he was Jewish himself, but he's an Edomite. And to make sure, since he couldn't prove his ancestry, he went and destroyed all the genealogies, but he couldn't touch the word of God. And let me bring you now to an important verse to understand the seed of the seed, Isaiah 53:10. Of course, not all believers are physical descendants of the Messiah, but all believers are of the seed of the Messiah if they believe in Jesus. In the servant song, in Isaiah 53, one of the most thorough prophecies, it says, "He shall see his seed, and he shall prolong his days, and the pleasure of Jehovah shall prosper in his hand." Who is the seed? Of the seed of the woman? It is you, the believers. By believing in Jesus, you have become his seed, and being a seed, it implies growth, it implies fruitfulness, it implies multiplication, such as the life of a believer. And in verse 12, by the way, in the same chapter, it says, "Therefore he will divide him a portion with the great." The great, the rabbin, you know how the great? You are the great. This may very well be the time when we come in the judgment seat of Christ. Because I want to tell you that Jesus reserved a great future for us. Romans 8:17 says, "And if children, then heirs, heirs of God, and joint heirs with Christ." This is where he will divide his wealth with us. Can you understand this? That everything that you see in the universe will belong to you because you are joint heir with Christ. And this is what John says, by the way, also in John 1:12. "But as many as received him, he gave them" what? "The power." The power in Greek, exousia, which is the power of authority, of liberty. This is what awaits all those who have given their lives to Yeshua. Now, chapter 5 speaks of the holy line of Seth. And there are two individuals we'll look at next week. One is Enoch, who walked with God, and we're told that he was raptured. He was taken away. Enoch is like a type of the church in the tribulation to come, just before the flood. He was taken away, just like the church will be taken away before the tribulation time. And the other individual, look at, is Methuselah, the longest living individual, 969 years. But why so long? We're going to see the meaning of his word, which means when he dies, it will come. The year he died, it was the year of the flood. He was a son of Enoch. He was an evangelist by his own name. And there we're going to see the patience of God. For today, I would like to conclude with the same idea about being our brother's keepers. What I'm going to do is to read some scriptures for you in the same way it was done in the first century. You know, they did not yet have the Bible cut out in chapters and verses. This is why the writers in the New Testament never actually refer to a passage by chapter or number. The numbers and chapters and verses were put up much later. The first division of the Bible into chapters and verses was done in the 12th century, and the work was finished in the year 1661. Let me begin to read all these words, which are actually an interpretation of being one's brother's keepers. You can just close your eyes. It can be a prayer. And just listen. "Be kindly affectionate to one another with brotherly love, in honor giving preference to one another. Be of the same mind toward one another. Do not set your mind on high things, but associate with the humble. Do not be wise in your own opinion. Therefore, let us not judge one another anymore, but rather resolve this, not to put a stumbling block or a cause to fall in our brother's way. Therefore, receive one another, just as Yeshua also received us to the glory Therefore, my brethren, when you come together to eat, wait for one another, that there should be no schism in the body, but that the members should have the same care for one another. Through love, serve one another, bear one another's burden, and so fulfill the law of Christ with all lowliness and gentleness, with long-suffering, bearing with one another in love, and be kind to one another, tender-hearted, forgiving to one another, just as God in Christ forgave you, submitting to one another in the fear of God. Let nothing be done through selfish ambition or conceit, but in lowliness of mind, let each esteem other better than himself. Therefore, comfort one another with these words. Therefore, comfort each other and edify one another. See that no one renders evil for evil to anyone, but always pursue what is both for yourselves and for all, exhorting one another, and so much the more as you see the day approaching. Heavenly Father, we are filled again with your word. How can we ever thank you for your presence, not only in your word, but in us, that is, by the Holy Spirit. We understand things because your Holy Spirit declares them to us. Heavenly Father, be with us, and I pray that you bless each and every one here. Whatever we have learned, Lord, let it be in our hearts. Let us share these things with the world. Let us love each other. Let us love the others. And let us reflect your glory to others. We pray in Yeshua's name. Amen. Amen. May the Lord bless you and keep you.
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1: Hi, I'm Pastor Keith Manley with today's reflection of grace. 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However, the Bible encourages us to choose joy, regardless of our circumstances. The Apostle Paul, writing from prison, he exhorts believers in Philippians 4:4 by saying, "Rejoice in the Lord always. I will say it again, rejoice." 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In Nehemiah 8 and verse 10, the Bible says, "The joy of the Lord is your strength." 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Joy is a gift that strengthens us and sustains us. Choose joy today. And that's today's Reflection of Grace.
2: 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It's the Wall Builder Show, taking on the hot topics of the day from a biblical, historical, and constitutional perspective. We are in the middle, right in the middle, of a brand new series put out by Patriot Academy and Wall Builders and all of our partners out there. We got David Barton.

0: Got David Barton teaching in it, Tim Barton teaching in it, Chris Dunham. We got Lance Wall now. I'm Rick Green, America's Constitution Coach. I'm doing some of the teaching in there. There's just a lot of good stuff in there. Jimmy Pruitt, my pastor, does a great talk in there. And it's just, it's all about, and of course, we got sprinkled in with John Amachuku and Kirk Cameron and all these people that have spoken at the Patriot Academy campus or been part of our biblical citizenship courses in the past. So we've combined a lot of that into a course called Rebuilding Liberty. And it's all about the 250th. So it's not enough to have a big 250th celebration, fireworks, hot dogs, all that good. That's great. We need to make sure that people understand what this freedom is all about. So we're in this just real push right now. We can get millions of people to take this new course, Rebuilding Liberty. And so we're sharing it with you, our Wall Builders audience. So if you missed any of that, go to wallbuilders.show, wallbuilders.show, and you can listen to the programs from earlier this week. All right, so we're going to jump right in. This is the third installment. It's the third episode in Rebuilding Liberty. And in this one, Tim Barton is going to be teaching. Let's jump in to Rebuilding Liberty. The purpose of this course is to make sure that they know why that flag is worthy of being waved.
1: Wherever you are watching from, we're not rebuilding a structure without giving the right foundation.
2: And our burden should be to transform a moment into a movement. The entire globe is moving towards the right.
3: Recommend this edition of the Bible to the inhabitants of the United States. I thought our founding fathers were a bunch of atheists, agnostics, and deists who wanted a secular public square, who didn't want the Bible in schools.
4: Fight like it's your last breath.
5: But know this, the truth is over the facts, that God's not giving you a spirit of fear, but a power, love, and a sound mind.
6: What do I want my legacy to be on the way out? That I was safe or that I was dangerous? Amen.
7: No, this nation is not perfect. I'll take America for any other country or nation on the face of this planet. How about you?
0: Welcome back to week three of Rebuilding Liberty. Anybody enjoy the first 2 weeks so far? Pretty good? Man, David Barton had so much great stuff for us last week. We're getting to learn all these action steps and things we can do to rebuild liberty in our country. I hope you're already thinking about people you can invite over to your house to do this course and get as many people as possible to go through Rebuilding Liberty. We got a great master bricklayer tonight. In fact, I would argue he's probably the best bricklayer in the country right now for such a time as this. He is the Elijah to David Barton's Elisha. And now I get the privilege of locking shields with him and going into battle quite often. I truly believe for such a time as this, Wall Builders has been raised up. And I dare say the Barton family has done a better job of generationally passing that torch in a ministry than I've ever seen from any ministry in our country. So we are super thrilled to have Tim Barton with us tonight. Y'all welcome, Tim.
8: Yes, man. Well, it's my pleasure to be with you guys tonight. I want to start with a Bible verse. I have several. I think we'll know some of these. Psalm 127:1 tells us, unless the Lord builds a house, they labor in vain that build it. Now, this is a very important idea for us to wrap our minds around, because in the midst of everything we're talking about, of rebuilding and restoring liberty, how do we do it? If God's not a part of the equation, the Bible tells us, it's not going to go very well. Well, to go even further, the Bible tells us in Psalms 11:3, if the foundations are destroyed, what can the righteous do? It asks an important question. If you remove the foundation, that structure, that building is not going to stand. And a lot of Americans do not know what the foundation of America actually is. Fortunately, the founding fathers wrote everything down. If you go back to John Adams in 1813, he was writing a letter to Thomas Jefferson. And at this point, they've both been presidents, right? They've gone through the Revolution. It's 40 years since they first got together in Independence Hall. And John Adams writes a reflective letter to Jefferson. Says, remember when we were first together, we were so much younger then, and we had all these conversations, all this energy and this vigor, and we debated all the time, collective founding fathers he's referring to, right? We had so much we disagreed on, but it's interesting in this letter that he acknowledges and identifies where they found the common ground. And part of the letter, he explains, the general principles on which the fathers achieved independence were the general principles of Christianity. The common ground, he acknowledges to Thomas Jefferson 40 years later, remembering, he's like, where we found common ground were the principles of Christianity. And the idea that John Adams would suggest that Christianity was somehow unifying for the founding fathers seems odd for most Americans today. It didn't used to be an odd thought, even in academia. If you go back to the early 1900s, a lady named Alice Baldwin, She was a professor at Duke University, started the Woman's

0: program at Duke University. And she wrote a book in 1928 called The New England Clergy and the American Revolution. And in this book, she identified that when you look at the Declaration, every major issue in the Declaration, she points out, had been preached from American pulpits prior to 1763, which is over a dozen years before we even get the Declaration of Independence. And what she acknowledged in her book is back then, the pastors were so outspoken on the issues, when the founding fathers got together, they didn't come up with a single new idea. Instead, they repeated all of the ideas they had been learning from their pastors building up to this moment. Now, again, it's kind of a weird thought for most Americans today to think, wait a second, so the founding fathers, like Tim, are you suggesting the founding fathers were influenced by their pastors? This is not a normal thought for most Americans because we don't know that much American history. But actually, if you go back, the very first time the founding fathers got together was September 6, 1774. There was a painting done depicting this opening meeting. This is the famous painting from depicting their meeting from 1774. Now, for those not familiar, when you look at this painting, this is a very specific posture they're taking. If you're not familiar with Christianity, this is prayer time, right? Like, this is what's happening right now. In fact, John Adams wrote Abigail a letter just a week or two after this meeting had happened, and he was explaining to her part of what happened, and what he said was that when we first got together, Mr. Cushing made the very first motion, and the motion was we should open with prayer. And John Adams acknowledged there was some debate because there were some people from different denominations and they're like, well, I don't want that pastor praying. Finally, Sam Adams broke this divide and acknowledged that even though he was this congregationalist, it really coming from a devout Puritan background, he said that he heard there's an Episcopalian bishop in town who, as long as he fears God, believes in the Bible and supports the cause, he ought to come lead us in prayer. And what happened is that John Adams acknowledged to Abigail that they spent the next couple of hours in prayer and Bible study. In fact, in the midst of their 2 hours, and just also ponder and process for a second, this is the political leaders of the nation coming together, and they spent 2 hours in prayer and Bible study. If we went to a church service one Sunday morning and we were like, all right, everybody, the next 2 hours is prayer and Bible study, there would be a like audible groan in the room from Christians, people that know and love Jesus. I know and love Jesus, but 2 hours is a long time to spend in prayer and Bible study.
1: 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We'll be right back. 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
0: Hey guys, this is Tim Barton from Wallbuilders. I want to let you know about a new resource that should be a tool in your toolbox. This is the reprint of Thomas Jefferson's original draft of the Declaration of Independence. Now, there's lots of reasons it would be cool to own a reprint like this, but one of the things that I want to highlight is not only is this a reprint that is in Thomas Jefferson's own hand in cursive, it shows some of his edits along the way, which is really fun, but it also shows what Thomas Jefferson thought was the most significant grievance in the original draft. It's the longest grievance. It's the last grievance. It was a grievance against the slave trade, arguing actually also against slavery and arguing for the humanity of all that were enslaved. Thomas Jefferson thought that was the most important. Now, it didn't make it in the final draft, and we will explain why in the resource packet you get when you order one of these copies. But friends, this is something that you want in your collection. 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This is Tim Barton from Wallbuilders with another moment from American history. As the American War for Independence began, the president of Yale was the Reverend Naphtali Daggett. When New Haven, the home of Yale, came under attack, about 100 citizens rushed out to meet the British. The Reverend Daggett galloped by them on horseback, his clerical robes flowing behind him in the wind, and he took up a solitary position atop a hill. The 2,500 British soon put the townsfolk to flight, but the Reverend Daggett continued to stand alone, firing down on the advancing troops. A British officer confronted him. "What are you doing there, you old fool? If I let you go, will you ever fire again on the troops of His Majesty?" "Nothing more likely," was the preacher's reply. America's early pastors personally confronted danger and courageously led their communities. For more information on Pastor Daggett and other colonial patriots, go to wallbuilders.com.
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0: These aren't even the spiritual leaders of the nation. These are the political leaders, but they recognized the significance of what they were doing, and they knew they needed a connection in faith, and so they take time in prayer and Bible study. John Adams writes Abigail that of the passages they read that morning, he says one of them, it was as if God himself had ordained that passage to be read, and here's part of the letter he wrote to her. He said, I must beg you to read that psalm, read the 35th psalm to your friends, read it to your father. Well, Psalm 35 is one of the psalms that King David wrote while Saul was chasing him, trying to kill him. And David writes and essentially says, God, I've done nothing. And he seeks my destruction. Lord, you rise up, be my shield, my buckler, my strong right arm. On it goes. And part of also why that's significant is because they had found out that the night before the British had surrounded Boston and begun to cannonade, bomb Boston Harbor, which also then makes sense why the next morning they're like, we should pray. We're going to need God's help in what's going on. But then when they're reading, he says they read from the prayer book, the assigned passages for the day. Well, the Anglican prayer book they're reading from was written in the 1600s. So they just get together and pick some chapters to read. They're like in a Bible reading plan. And they say, what are the chapters assigned for the day? And they read it. And Psalm 35 is one of them. And they read it and they're like, God is speaking to us right now from this. In fact, one of the things that then happens, John Adams writes Abigail another letter and he tells her one of the decisions Congress made. He said, we've appointed a continental fast. He continued that millions be upon their knees at once before their great creator, imploring his forgiveness and blessing, his smile on American counsel and arms. Not only does Congress open up with prayer and Bible study, one of the things they then subsequently do is they call on the nation to a time of prayer. And also this idea of having a time calling people to prayer, this was a very normal activity in the founding era. By the time you get to 1815, there were more than 1,400 official government prayer proclamations done by governors, by presidents, even by the Continental Congress. In fact, virtually any founding father that became a governor issued prayer proclamations. And this is important for a couple reasons, but this is my favorite example to use when someone would argue, well, the founding fathers weren't really religious, that they were primarily atheists or agnostics or deists. And I'm like, okay, let's just think for a second. A deist says there's a God, but he doesn't get involved in our world. An agnostic says, well, we're not really sure if there's a God. And an atheist says there is no God. Okay, if you're an atheist, agnostic, and deist, you know what you're never going to do? That. Right? I mean, you wouldn't even do one proclamation, much less 1,400 by 1815. And this is something that was very common in that era. Well, go back to the American Revolution. Just during the American Revolution, the Continental Congress did this 15 times. And there were two kinds of prayer proclamations. The first was for prayer and fasting, which is not surprising. If you need God's help and intervention, you get serious. You pray, you fast, you seek God's help. But then one of the things they thought was very logical is after we've prayed and asked for God's help, we need to be the ones that go back and say, God, thank you for what you did. They would have a day of prayer and thanksgiving. This tradition continued on for centuries in America. But this very first call that John wrote to Abigail about, it was a call for prayer and fasting. And what's really great about this is at this point, early stages of the unfolding of the revolution, America is not really having any success. But John Adams writes Abigail and says, Abigail, it's kind of amazing what we've just seen happen. And he goes through and lists what in our mind might be rather insignificant, that there was a Colonel Green who was able to like repel the British. And then Colonel Smith, that they defended a fort and things again, we might feel insignificant, but when you don't have a military and you're going up against the number one military power in the world, and all of a sudden you held your own twice, John's like, this is a miracle, right? This is amazing. To go further, he told her that we have just destroyed a 20-gun British man of warship and a 60-gun British man of warship. Those are British naval vessels, one that had 64 cannons and one that had 20 cannons. And the reason that's so impressive, if you ever go to Washington, D.C., the Smithsonian Museum of American History up on the third floor has one of the very first ships of the American Navy. It's called the Gunboat Philadelphia. This is the Gunboat Philadelphia. And John Adams says, Abigail, it's amazing. We just destroyed a 64-cannon ship and a 20-cannon ship. And you look and you're like, how? Right? Like, how did you pull this off? Right. This is what he was acknowledging. Like, this is part of the miracles that we are already seeing. And this is what's happening, that they're going to God, asking for help. They're seeing things and they're acknowledging where this is coming from. Well, John Adams writes her another letter and he says, Abigail, I was eating dinner tonight and I heard men in another room and they were eating dinner and they were discussing all kinds of important things. And then one of them, in the midst of their discussing all these things that have been going on and happening, he he said something that I think is probably the best explanation of what's actually happening that I've heard anybody say. Well, here's what he wrote to Abigail was the best explanation of what was actually going on. It appears to me the eternal Son of God is operating powerfully against the British nation. Right? When these guys in the room are like, how do you explain this? And somebody's like, oh, I know. It's Jesus. Right? Like, that's the only explanation, because there's no way this makes sense. That there's no way, when you look at what was happening, that they would have any level of success. And they didn't have a lot of level of success early on. But the fact that any of this was happening, they acknowledged God must be helping us in the midst of this. And God's hand in the revolution was so obvious. And I don't have time to go through the hundreds of examples, but I do want to point to a couple acknowledgments. George Washington, in 1778, he wrote to General Thomas Nelson Jr., who was another signer of the Declaration. He was a general in the Revolution. But this is still early stages. 1778, we're not that far into this thing yet. We still have a long way to go before we win. But he told him, what we're seeing is so obvious right now, that God is moving on our behalf. Here's part of what he wrote in the letter. He said, the hand of providence has been so conspicuous in all this that he must be worse than an infidel that lacks faith, and more than wicked that has not gratitude enough to acknowledge his obligations. So for anybody looking and seeing what's actually happening in the revolution, if they can't acknowledge that God's been a part of this, he says, they must be worse than an unbeliever or more than wicked to not acknowledge what God has done. His next line is my favorite. He says, but it will be time enough for me to turn preacher when my present appointment ceases, and therefore I shall add no more on the doctrine of providence. When George Washington is like, I've seen enough miracles, I could be a pastor. But for now, I'm going to try to win the war. I mean, this is genuinely remarkable how much he is seeing and recognizing the hand of God. He's getting the reports every day of what's going on. He's hearing the stories. He's seeing it firsthand. It's so obvious to them. And part of why this also is significant is because this wasn't a surprise to them. They've been praying for this very thing and acknowledging it. And so also, it's not a surprise when you come to the end of the revolution. When you get to 1783, this is when we signed the Peace Treaty of Paris that ended the American Revolution. The Peace Treaty of Paris is actually still on display up in Washington, D.C. It's at the State Department. It's up on the sixth floor, known as the John Quincy Adams State Drawing Room. If you look over on the left side at the top, you see Article 10. That's the very end of it. And then you see all of the signatures. The top one is David Hartley. Then you have John Adams, then Benjamin Franklin, John Jay. Those were the three American ambassadors that helped end the American Revolution. And this is a document that ends the American Revolution, brought peace between us and Great Britain, established America as a free nation. Look at the title of the document. It says, in the name of the most holy and undivided Trinity. Do you know America became a nation in the name of the Father and the Son and the Holy Spirit? That is the weirdest title I've ever seen on a peace treaty, genuinely. Why would you do that? Now, I don't know, but I think it's possible somebody had read Proverbs 3 recently, which says, in all your ways, acknowledge him and he will direct your steps, because literally they put it on the top of a document. And I am saying this again to draw attention to the fact that when you see quotes like from John Adams to Jefferson, where he said the general principles on which the fathers achieved independence were the principles of Christianity, where they found common ground, where they found unity was Christianity. Today, we look at that and a lot of people think, well, You're just promoting your Christian nationalist ideas or whatever the argument might be. The reality is we just have spent so little time actually studying the actual story, reading the actual documents from the founding fathers, we don't recognize the significance of the role faith actually did play.
1: Another break, folks. We'll be right back. 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
0: Hey guys, this is Tim Barton from Wall Builders. I'm going to let you know about a special landing page we have on the Wall Builders website. If you go to wallbuilders.com, there is a little box that says Wall Builders is celebrating 250 years of American freedom and independence. Click on that little box and it will take you to the landing page for 250 years of America. And on the landing page, there are several different little boxes you can click on. One of them is for events. It will let you know of some major events that are coming up, that are going on, that you can actually come and participate in. You can come here, my dad or I give speeches, tell them the stories about the birth of the nation, about the founding fathers, the faith connection in America. There's also a tab for resources that you can click on, and it will take you to lots of different speeches and sermons and documents and proclamations from the founding era. And then there's also a little tab that will take you to the Wall Builder store with lots of resources, all the things that maybe a hat you want to wear, a shirt to wear, or other Wall Builders products to read. This is a place to go to celebrate 250 years.
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0: Liberty. Week number three is what we're airing today. Let's jump right back in.
1: But even the documents that we do know, George Washington delivered what's considered the most significant political address ever done, the farewell address. And in his farewell address, where he gave lots of really great advice that we should have remembered a long time ago, where he talked about things like avoiding foreign entanglements, focus on American problems, let the rest of the world solve their own problems. He talked about avoiding debt. He talked about make sure you love principle more than you love party. And this is something that's important for all of us to remember, because we live in an era that is so polarized that we see both sides more concerned about their side winning at times than what the principle actually is. And we want to make sure we are more driven by a principle than by what party or right identification somebody might have in their political system. No, it's a principle that drives us. But what's the most significant in my mind about this, he has one point where he says, of all of the dispositions and habits which lead to political prosperity. Now, keep in mind, we're talking about politics and prosperity. So really we're saying, how can America as a nation politically succeed, do well? What would be the key to America's success? This is what he's writing about. So he says, of all of the things we could do that would make America successful, he said, religion and morality are indispensable supports. If you read the farewell address, there's only once he said something was indispensable. Meaning you can't do it without this. Apparently everything else, he was like, give or take. This, he said, no, this is indispensable. We will not succeed without religion and morality. In fact, he went further. He said, in vain would that man claim the tribute of patriotism who should labor to subvert these great pillars. Anybody that opposes religion and morality, George Washington said, they're not a patriot. They don't love America. Because people that love America that are patriots, they would want religion and morality. Now, this seems maybe a little extreme for a lot of people today. That's literally in the farewell address. And that was his last year in office. The following year, John Adams becomes president. John Adams, in the next year, writes a letter to the militia of Massachusetts where he says, our Constitution was made only for a moral and religious people. It is wholly inadequate to the government of any other. John Adams acknowledges what they fundamentally knew in America, just to connect the dots. In America, we believe in freedom. But freedom only works if you have immoral people. If you give freedom to immoral people, it looks like Chicago every weekend, right? Like, that's not a good scenario. Freedom only works if you have immoral people. Well, how do you have immoral people? It's only through religion. And also worth noting, when they say religion and morality, they're not ambiguously saying, well, whatever religion you identify, whatever religion you choose. No, they're very specific. It was the religion of Jesus Christ. It was the religion of Christianity. And the morals were the morals of Jesus from the Bible. What they're saying is Christianity and the Bible, and we can go further with that, but this is something that earlier historians used to identify. Back in the 1800s, there was a author, a historian, his name was Stephen Caldwell. He wrote many things about the founding fathers, but in one of the books, he was acknowledging the Christian influence on the founding fathers, and here's part of the way he explained it. It was in the spirit of true Christianity that the hospitality and blessings of the United States were offered to all the world. All were invited to enjoy it. Okay. Already acknowledging like what was happening in America. This was something bigger than America. But he continued, the Christian men of that day intended the nation should continue to be a Christian nation. They did not place Christianity beneath nor over their political institutions. Rather, it was to be the atmosphere which they breathed to administer them. Now already, like, let's just acknowledge, they said it wasn't about, well, is the government more important than Christianity? No, this wasn't a competition. Christianity was the atmosphere in which everything worked. They continued, or he continued, it was the source of their inspiration, and they sought to make it the blessing available for human advantage. These institutions and laws were to be the instruments of Christian men for the good of the whole human family. Now, the founding fathers were trying to do something big picture, but let me draw your attention to the fact he acknowledged Christianity was the atmosphere. This was not going to work, right? It's like the oxygen that we breathe. It doesn't work without oxygen. And there's a lot of people that are very divided about how do we resolve some of the problems in the nation. And I think we've confused some of the issue, right? Where if we were talking about a vehicle and they're like, well, you need a different engine in this vehicle. And I'm like, I think you just need gas, right? Like, I think that's a problem. Where's that of gas? Right. It doesn't matter how souped up you make your vehicle. It doesn't matter what kind of tires or lift. It doesn't matter. If you don't have gas, it's not going to run. This was Christianity. It was the atmosphere of which everything was birthed out of this notion. And when we look at this today, most Americans would go, okay, that just seems extreme. Well, Again, it's probably because we don't know that much history. If you even look at this painting, this is a very famous painting. It was commissioned actually back in the earlier 1900s. It's not that old, relatively speaking, to some of the other paintings that we could highlight along the way. But the guy who did this painting, he, in wanting to do a good job representing the Founding Fathers, he actually did some research and he studied the Founding Fathers. And one of the things he put in this that a lot of people have never paid attention to, in the bottom right corner, there's a book open on the table. That book is the Bible. It's open to Matthew chapter 5. And part of what we that study history understand, the Bible was the most quoted source by the Founding Fathers, and it wasn't even close. So far above and beyond everything else. In fact, even the Constitution we mentioned, they quoted the Bible often in their speeches, their conversations, their debates. The Bible was a part of everything going on. Well, this is what the painter discovered in his research. And there's actually no record of what all books were there or weren't there as they're doing the convention, but what he concluded was that I can't imagine that people that were this influenced by the Bible, that knew the Bible this well, would have done something so significant and not have the Bible with them. Now, again, the reason I want to point this out is because even when we look at things that we think are obvious, it's an obvious painting, we've all seen it before, and yet most people have never noticed there's a Bible literally open on the table in this painting.
0: All right, everybody, we're out of time. We will get the conclusion tomorrow. All of it will be available at our website, wallbuilders.show. 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
1: An uncle abused me when I was 8, and I was warned not to tell anyone or the law would take me from the family. I resented the law from then on and became a rebel, skipping school and stealing. I was sent to a Christian boys' school where a doctor took me to church and talked about Jesus. He wanted to adopt me, but I loved my family. When I was unfairly punished at the boys' school, I stole some horses and fled. I escaped 5 more times from reform schools in Florida, stealing cars and being shot at by police. Finally, the law kept me in jail until I turned 16, when they sent me to the adult prison known as The Rock. 4 months after I was paroled, I committed a robbery and was sentenced to 25 more years, 10 for one I did and 15 for one I didn't do. Enraged, I repeatedly committed assault and faced 80 more years in prison. They had to put me in 4-point restraints and keep me in isolation for 7 years. Back under close management, I stayed high. I'd been behind bars for 20 years when I heard Unshackled and asked Jesus to save me. When my partner almost killed me for refusing to bring him drugs, God transferred me to a better prison, but I backslid for the next 4 years. Then a prison ministry came and I surrendered to Christ. Jesus set me free of bitterness and violence, and I studied God's word. 4 years later, I was freed and spent a year in a Christian group home. I expected to die in prison. Instead, I live for Christ. I'm Bill Staley.
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3: 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For more than 40 years, Bob Yandian has been an expositor of the Bible, making seemingly complicated doctrine easy to understand. Grab your Bible and something to take notes with and study the Word of God with Pastor Bob Yandian.
4: I'm getting down just to the rank and file demons that are here. There's higher ranking demons. I mean, that are in hell and help rule over nations and stuff, and angels that combat them in the heavenlies. All these things are recorded, especially Daniel reported a lot of these things. But I'm talking about the rank and file demons that are down here in life that come against you. And these demons that are down here in this earth that surround you right now are extensions of the nature of the flesh. Turn to Galatians chapter 5 for just a moment, verse 19. We're not going to quote this entire verse, but I just want you to notice something, that there is basically corresponding demons to each one of these. I'm not telling you that whenever you have a desire for sex outside of marriage or sex for the wrong reason, this person, you're not married to this person, that is demons. No, that's just your own flesh desiring that. But the more you get into it, demon activity can begin to come and start to control you. But again, let's talk about this. Demons are extensions of the nature of the flesh. For every area of the flesh, there's a corresponding demon, or many corresponding demons surrounding that one particular area. But like any problem of the flesh, I do want to quote this, and I do want you to understand this. Not every problem is a demon. It doesn't start out as a demon. It starts out with you. And it says in Galatians 5:19, now the works of the flesh are manifest. They eventually come to where you can actually see them and watch them operate in your life, which are these: adultery, fornication, uncleanness. Going down the list of all them that are here, I want to just take a look at the first three. Adultery. You say, yeah, devil made me do it. No, probably, you saw someone, you saw a good-looking woman, you saw a handsome man, they made a pass at you, and you just fell for it. All right, you can blame the devil all you want to, but really that's your own nature of the flesh. Adultery is part of it. You could say no. People say, well, then if it's there, then how can I stop it? Just say no. Turn it down. Turn and walk away from the thing. That's exactly in the Old Testament what different men and women of God did. David didn't turn away from it. He committed adultery with Bathsheba, but there's other heroes of the Word of God. When faced with it, they ran in the opposite direction. How important that is. Fornication. Sex with someone that's not married, and you have sex with them. So the temptation is there, but you can't blame the devil for the temptation. And the third one's uncleanness. This is even homosexuality, lesbianism. Uncleanness is just the perverted styles of sex that God has given. But again, these things are things that draw you away of your own flesh. James chapter 1 and verse 14 amplifies Galatians 5:19, but throws in the demonic activity surrounding it. Every man is tempted when he's drawn away of his own lust and then enticed. That gets further and further into it to where the enticements are no longer just your flesh. Satan has attached himself, the demons have attached himself to this one area where you are weak in. That's why it's so important for you as a Christian, to those things that are weak in your life, you say, well, I just stay away from them. Well, why don't you just get enough of the Word of God where you can withstand them? They'll come at you, they'll still tempt you, but you cannot quote the Word at them. That's one of the best ways to get around the temptations of the flesh, like Jesus did with the devil. When the devil threw things at him, at temptations, Jesus said all three times, it is written, it is written, it is written. Wow, there's nothing better than using the Word of God against the devil and strengthening you at the same time. So demons cannot overtake you apart from your own will. And this is James 1:14. Every man is tempted when he's drawn away of his own lust and enticed. There's things that numb the will. And again, the will is the key area here to resist the temptations of the flesh and to resist the temptations of Satan himself and demons. There are things that numb the will and they're forbidden in the Word of God. Number one is drunkenness. And getting drunk, again, just, you know, numbs your will. Next of all is drugs. Those are forbidden in the Word of God. Idolatry and witchcraft are the same thing too here, brought out. They can numb the will and give you less resistance to Satan and less resistance to your own flesh, that when these temptations come, you don't seem to have the strength to get up past it and you fall for it. And again, this is an open door for Satan. So these things, again, are found in the Word of God. And listen, it simply comes back to this: walk in righteousness. I mean, the choices come every single day to go the way of the world or to go the way of God. Go the way of God. The beauty of it is the longer you keep making the right decisions, the less power the wrong decisions have over you. Things can come at you, but listen, Satan has to go into high gear to try to find some other way to tempt you into something, because you're not just falling for the usual temptations of life around you. So if sin is in your life, and there is any sin in your life, ask God to forgive you quickly. I mean, the moment it happens, ask Him quickly to forgive you. You say something you should not have said, and you've come against somebody you should not have come against. Just ask God to forgive you immediately. All right, if there is sin in your life, say that you passed some time back, ask God to forgive you. I never think it's too late until you die to ask God to forgive you that sin. And the beauty of it is 1 John 1:9, if you confess that sin, if there's any unknown sins around it, he'll cleanse that too. If we confess our sin, he is faithful and just to forgive us of our sin and to cleanse us from all unrighteousness. So if there's any unknown sin surrounding your known sin, confess the known sin, God will take care of it and your unknown sins and forgive you of it. So again, if sin is in your life, ask for forgiveness quickly. Perpetual unforgiven sins weaken the will, opening you up to demons. And so demons cannot take you where you're strong, only where you're weak. Let's talk about demon possession versus demon oppression or control. What I'm trying to say here in these verses of scripture that I'm teaching on right now is demons cannot possess a Christian. They can oppress and try to control you in certain areas, but they cannot literally possess you. Why? Because the moment you became born again, you were possessed by the Holy Spirit. The Holy Spirit lives in your human spirit, and no demon can get in there. Demons can affect your thinking. They can come into your body with sickness and disease, and you can cast those things out, command them to go in the name of Jesus. So demon possession only happens to unbelievers. Demons cannot possess a believer. 1 Corinthians chapter 6 and verse 19 and 20 tells you that your body is the temple of the Holy Spirit, and the Holy Spirit cannot dwell in us along with an evil spirit. This temple is for God's Shekinah glory from the Old Testament to dwell inside of you. And what was in the Holy of Holies in the tabernacle and later inside the temple, we have now become the temple of the Holy Spirit, and God's glory lives in us. So Christians can be controlled, oppressed by a demon. They can bring sickness into your body. They can bring depression, mental illness into the mind. Israel found demons when they desired the gods of the Canaanites, and kept slipping further into adultery, fornication, child sacrifice. Even King Saul, as a believer, was under demon control, but he wasn't demon possessed. So we have the fact that he would come back and snap back to it for a moment, prophesy, and then snap back again and go back under demon control. He had very little resistance against it because he didn't follow after the word of God and follow after, again, the things of God. And that's where he had such a contrast between King Saul and David that came along later as the next king. Let's talk about casting out devils. Here's some interesting things. Matthew chapter 9, verse 32 and verse 33, and Luke 10, 17. We'll take a look at these. You can find Matthew 9:32 as I'm talking here for just a moment. Casting out devils was never found in the Old Testament. That was something that came along in the New Testament because believers of the Old Testament did not have authority over Satan. Certain ones like prophets, priests, and kings momentarily had that power, but that was not something that followed them perpetually. In Matthew chapter 9, verse 32 and verse 33, it says, "As the disciples went out, behold, they brought to him a dumb man possessed with a demon. When the demon was cast out, the one who was mute spoke. And the multitudes marveled and said, it was never seen like this in Israel." Notice this, we've never seen anything like this in Israel before. Even the leaders of Israel did not cast out devils. They operated against devils and they won battles over Satan and his forces, but they never did take authority because they were not given authority over Satan until the New Testament. Luke 10, 17, "The 70 returned with joy saying, Lord, even the demons are subject to us in your name." They'd never seen this. And they came back with joy like they had never seen. We're just followers. I mean, fishermen and tax collectors, and demons are subject to us. The answer is yes, in your name, not in the name of Bob, not in the name of Jim, not in the name of Mary. It's in the name of Jesus. So the 70 returned with joy saying, "Lord, even the demons are subject unto us in your name." Here's something. False religions are controlled by demons. Leviticus chapter 17 and verse 7 says, "They shall no more offer their sacrifices to demons after whom they have gone a-whoring. This shall be a statute forever to them throughout their generations." Notice that what he says is false religions are controlled by demons. And so, again, where you might go get involved in some other religion, I'm not talking about anything to do with Christianity. As long as it follows the cross, I don't care what denominational name you attach to it, this is not demons operating. Although maybe in some people in those denominations, demons can be operating. But overall, demons go after false religions. Some religion that denies it's Jesus Christ, you can get born again. You can get to God through any, you know, any way, or through someone like a Buddha or a Mohammed or something like that, that this is the way to heaven. The Bible's Jesus said, "I am the way, the truth, the life, and no man comes to the Father but by me." And so, there, you know, people say, "Well, that's a little arrogant." No, it's confidence to know that you are the right way. There is no other name under heaven given among men whereby we must be saved through the name of Jesus Christ. And there is one mediator between God and man, the man Christ Jesus. Demon possession was and still is a choice. And whether you allow Satan to come into your life and take control in your life as a Christian, that was a choice. He may have pressured you, but you just gave in. And so you may not even known it was a demon, but you gave in. But the same way with the world, and whether that comes through, you know, through witchcraft or anything else, that it's an invitation and the person has to accept it. Even an unbeliever can say no to a demon. A demon cannot come against the will of an unbeliever when an unbeliever chooses against them. But again, demon possession was and still is today a choice. Ridding themselves in the Word of God of demons was by their own will when they repented and turned to God's Word. And this is what happened to unbelievers when they got saved and then following after God's Word. Getting saved rids you of demons or anything like that, but going to God's Word keeps them from coming back in your life.
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6: 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I'm Mark Hankins, and today I have a powerful message from the Word of God that I believe will bless you and will encourage you. My favorite scripture is, "Now thanks be unto God, who always causes us to triumph in Christ." And today is a day of triumph. Let's get right into the Word.

0: join us as Mark Hankins teaches on the power of identification.
1: 1 Corinthians 6:17 says, "He that is joined unto the Lord is one spirit." All right, now other translations say, "He that's joined to the Master has become one spirit with him." All right, let's try that one more time. In other words, we know you're made up of spirit, soul, and body, but he says when you made Jesus your Lord, your spirit was literally made one, identical with Christ. All right, let's try this out over. I don't know if we got anybody that gets happy about this kind of stuff. My spirit, which is the real me, has been engrafted into Christ. You know what that means, huh? That means the devil's got to try to keep you in the flesh, because you cannot be whipped the moment you step over into the realm of the Spirit, your identification with Christ. Praise the Lord. Amen. Now, my favorite illustration is from my own grandson, Dylan. Dylan is now perfectly healthy, plays on a basketball team, made his first 2 points just a few days ago, and he runs all over the basketball floor, happy as he can be. I think he's 8 years old, but my wife is here. She would correct me. But anyway, so Dylan is just happy and healthy. But when he was 3 years old, he was diagnosed with leukemia. And so it was so late in the diagnosis, he was in the last stages, had a giant tumor in his chest, and just doctor said, you know, be a miracle if he lives. Well, we had a miracle, praise the Lord. And so, man, my wife was in there every day slinging the blood of Jesus. She said, "I plead the blood over Dylan that he will live, he will not die." And every day seemed like there was a new fight every day. And man, he came through all of that and he survived. And so my wife would use this phrase. She would say, "I plead the blood of Jesus over Dylan and his destiny." In other words, I refuse to allow Satan to stop his destiny. I plead the blood of Jesus. So 3 years of all kinds of treatments, and then finally the doctor said he's going to have a bone marrow transplant. So we were pretty disappointed with that, but you have to have a bone marrow transplant, which was to be a stem cell transplant. So to do that, you got to find a donor that matches, right? So went through his three older brothers, and all three of them were a match. And they finally picked Gavin, who was the middle one. And Gavin was not that excited about being picked as the donor for his brother, because they had to take Gavin's blood, get his stem cells for 4 days, and they took enough of his stem cells to last Dylan all of his life. I wonder if God took enough blood to last. All right, let's keep going. So then they took Gavin is the donor, and then they took Gavin's blood, come on, his stem cell, and they engrafted it into Dylan. So before that happened, they came and told us, they said, "We told Dylan, we're fixing to say goodbye to you, because there'll be nothing left of you after Gavin's stem cells go into you. Matter of fact, it will change your identity so much that if Gavin committed a crime, you could be convicted of it, Dylan." Well, I wonder who your donor was. Come on, have you ever figured out who your donor was? Amen. Man, my donor was Jesus Christ. Amen. God manifest in the flesh. Amen. He is the new man. Amen. So his blood, amen, to make you a new creature or a new kind of human that never existed before. A man with the blood of God. Yes. Praise the Lord. Praise the Lord. And so Dylan and Gavin became so identified that even though that Dylan has an identical twin, or he has a twin sister, I should say, even though he has a twin, he actually runs around with Gavin more because he's more twinned with Gavin. So one translation says, you got twinned with Christ. And so what God did is he just put into Christ everything he wanted you to have. And so in your new birth, when you make Jesus your Lord, you're not just a forgiven sinner. God didn't say, I'm just going to help you a little bit. He said, you're going to be engrafted into Christ. Your spirit joined to the master, and the same identical righteousness, same identical life that is in Christ is on the inside of you. Same faith, come on, same authority, same blessing that's in Christ is on the inside of you. Praise the Lord. So the key to the gospel, come on, I started on this last session, is on the prepositions in Christ. Preposition, key to the gospel. I thought, huh. So Dad Hagin said, every time you see the two words in Christ, in him, in whom. Now, look at Colossians 2, 9 and 10 real quickly. Just throw in three while you're at. Colossians 2, 3 says what? For in him, in Christ, dwells what? All the treasures of wisdom and knowledge are stored up and hidden in Christ. Go to verse 9. For in him dwells all the fullness of the Godhead bodily. And you are complete in him who is the head of all principality and power. Praise the Lord. Hallelujah. Glory to God. Come on, you're going to struggle to even try to have an inferiority complex. I mean, you're going to have to try to be depressed when you know what God has done for you in Christ and who you are in him. You say, people actually even think there's something wrong with you because you're happy and you're full of confidence. Hallelujah. So think about it. Just the preposition, the key to the gospel is in the preposition. So they said, this author has way said, little words like for, with, in, through, and by are the key to the gospel. Preposition connects the nouns, pronouns, come on, whatever verb or activity is going on and shows a relationship. Or let's say it this way. Everything Jesus did, he did it what? For us, in our behalf. Come on, just a preposition. Let's look at one real quickly here, Hebrews chapter 9, verse 12. Neither by the blood of goats and calves, but with his own blood, he entered in once into the holy place, and he obtained eternal redemption for us. Eternal. All right, let's try that again. He entered in once into the holy place, and he obtained what? Eternal redemption, what? For us, or in our behalf. Or everything Jesus did, he did it for us and set to the credit of our account like we were with him. Yes. Come on, wasabi. I mean, let that go to your brain. Listen, so. Your identification with Christ is really the center of your faith. The blood of Jesus and the blood covenant. The two words in Christ is simply a blood covenant terminology.
2: Yes.
1: Praise the Lord. Praise. We call it slinging blood everywhere. My mama would plead the blood. In other words, your confession of faith in the blood of Jesus literally registers in heaven, over hell, and in the heart of the believer. All right, let's try that one more time. Your confession of faith in the blood, no matter how you feel, what is your confession of faith in the blood? For your faith to work, that means you're going to have to say something, and what you say is going to have to agree with what the blood of Jesus has done for you. What it's done for you, what it does in heaven, what it does on the inside of you. my confession. The blood of Jesus purges me from every defilement of the enemy. Yes. Wigglesworth said, there is not one thing in me the blood does not cleanse.
2: That's right.
1: Woo, come on, my confession of faith. What's your confession? Your confession is simply to say the same identical thing that God says about your identification. This is who I am. Amen. The blood of Jesus prevents deception and aborts every attempt of the enemy to deceive. Well, I feel like slapping somebody this morning. I have a pastor friend that when he was younger, he worked on a farm, you know, they raised chickens. And so they had to transport chickens, you know, on these trucks, you know. Years ago, you used to get behind a chicken truck every now and then, try to pass it, you know, and they'd have four or five chickens in cage and they have another cage. And so they'd transport them that way. So his job, he said, was when the truck came in, then he would unload all the cages. And then he would dump the chickens out on the ground. Well, the chickens for transport had been, their little feet had been tied together. So they wouldn't hurt themselves. And so he'd dump them out and they just lay there on the ground. And he said, so my favorite job, he said, was I'd had a knife and I'd cut the string off of their feet. He said, but when I cut the string off their feet, he said, most of the chickens just lay there. They'd been in the cage so long, been bound so long. He said, so my favorite job was what he said, I like to slap those chickens. So he said, after, very entertaining. Once the chicken, he said, I cut them loose and then they just lay there and I'd go, bam. And those chickens would jump up and realize they were free and run all over the place. So I kind of like that job as a preacher. I like to say, I'm going to slap some chickens right now. In other words, God has already done everything he's going to do.
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0: This is Pastor Jerry Hall, General Manager of radio station WHJG. 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
1: Welcome to 15 Minutes in the Word with New York Times bestselling author Joyce Meyer. On today's program, Joyce will be teaching from her series, Living on Purpose or a Purpose. 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
2: Do you have a plan? Are you able to follow through with your plans? How many days do you have in which you don't accomplish what you set out to do? How easy do you lose your focus? Are you leaving a legacy? Here's a good one. Will the world miss you when you're gone? What have you done with your life so far? You know, these are sobering questions, but we need to be sober sometimes. 1 Peter 5:8 says, be well balanced, sober of mind. Be vigilant and cautious at all times, for that enemy of yours, the devil, roams around like a lion, roaring in fierce hunger, seeking someone to seize. The book is called Seize the Day. Seeking someone to seize upon and devour. And you know what? If we don't wake up, sleepy Christians, walk carefully, which means the Greek word is circumspectly, and that word means to walk looking all around you, being careful. It actually has a word picture connected to it of walking barefoot in a field of thorns. So how many of you would take your shoes off, go out into a field of thorns and just... We wouldn't do that, but sometimes that's the way we live life. Amen? No, I mean, you'd be like, is this the right thing? Is this the right thing? Is this the right thing? I'm just asking today if we could start living a little more carefully. How many warnings do you ignore? You say, warnings? What do you mean? Well, let's just say that your back has hurt for 5 years and you've never bothered to go see why.

We had better seize the day before the devil seizes our day. 1 Corinthians 3:10 says, according to the grace of God bestowed on me, like a skillful architect and a master builder, I laid the foundation, and now another man is building upon it, but let each man be careful how he builds. There's the word again, careful, or circumspectly. Paul is saying, I taught you about Christ. I've laid a foundation in your life. Now you're going to be building a life. Be careful how you build. And if you go actually study those scriptures out, it says that we can build with wood, hay, straw, stubble, gold, or silver. How are we building our life? I spent so many years going to bed at night regretting what I spent my day doing. And I don't want to do that anymore, and I don't want you to do it. I want to go to bed at night and be proud of what I got done that day. Amen. What are you doing with what God has given you? A.W. Tozer said this, and I think this is awesome. A man by his sin may waste himself, which is to waste that which on earth is most like God. You here on earth are more like God than anything else here. And he's saying, if you waste yourself, then you're wasting the thing that is the most like God. This is man's greatest tragedy and God's greatest grief. You know, waste of any kind is sad, and certainly the waste of an entire life is the saddest of all. And how many of you know somebody that has just wasted their whole life? Okay. Well, I think we all do. My dad did that, and it's so sad to see somebody in their 80s on a walker, gray hair, all wrinkled up, who's pretty much alone and has nothing left but regrets. I will not live like that. I am not going to get to the end of my life and have nothing left but regrets. And the only way that you can not have regret tomorrow is to do what's right today. Today, we need to start making right choices. If God is dealing with you about anything in your life and you know that you need to be obedient to him and you're putting it off for another day, I think tomorrow is maybe the most dangerous word that we have in our English language. I'll do that tomorrow. I'll do that tomorrow. Well, what if Jesus comes today? Thank you. It wasn't a loud clap, but nonetheless, it was a clap. How many of you understand what I'm trying to do here today? I'm trying to move somebody to make some decisions. I'm trying to move somebody to stop just waiting for somebody to come and wave their hand over you and make it all right. I'm yelling to somebody, get up! It's time to get up and start doing something with what God has given you. Well, I just don't know what God wants me to do. You know what? Half the time when I come up here, I don't have a clue what God wants me to do. And I've got a message, but I'll tell you one thing. I've never come up here and not had God work through me. And if you will take a step, God will work through you. Amen. I believe that God hates waste. This morning I had somebody get me a cup of coffee and it was way too strong. And I had to pour it out. I wasted $3 on a cup of coffee that I couldn't drink. I don't like it when I do that. I don't like to waste God's money. I don't like to waste my time. I don't want to waste my energy. Do you know that every day that you spend angry is a day that you have totally wasted? Totally wasted. Every day that you spend feeling sorry for yourself, it's a totally wasted day. It's completely unproductive. It does not help your future in any way, shape, or form. It just keeps you stuck in the same spot. Come on, we're talking about making some decisions today. You know, we're always spending something. You're spending your time. You're spending your energy. You're spending your money. Now, like today, you have spent, by the time you leave, you will have spent, well, 2 hours and 15 minutes from the time the service started. And some of you probably got here early and

0: So let's just say even if you spent 3 hours here today. Okay, well, that's time well spent, because you know why? This is going to help you tomorrow and the next day and the next day and the next day. But you could have went out for coffee with two friends and sat and gossiped for 3 hours about everybody else you know. And that's not going to make you feel good. You'll be unhappy later today and won't even know why. But now today, you're going to have a much better day because you're sitting there having life ministered to you. What does the Bible say? If you sow to the Spirit, you will reap from the Spirit life and life eternal. And if you sow to the flesh, you will reap death, ruin, decay, and destruction. Amen. Make good choices. Feel good about the choices that you're making. Amen. I figured out yesterday, and I'm down the road a ways with this, so I'm not asking anybody to do what I'm doing, but I started working out with weights 11 years ago, and I did that 3 hours a week. It would take me an hour three times a week, and I had a trainer. Well, about a year and a half ago, I started adding walking, and I got up to 5 miles every day. And so I spend about 17 hours a week exercising. Okay, now, I'm not trying to impress you, I'm trying to make a point. Okay. Because before I got up here to teach this, I took an inventory of my time. How much time do I spend watching TV? How much time do I spend sleeping? How much time do I spend doing this? How much time do I spend doing that? How much time do I spend with God? And I looked at it, and I thought, okay, I'm spending 17 hours a week working out, but what am I doing with that? I'm buying years. See? I'm buying energy. I'm buying vibrancy. I'm buying the opportunity to be here a lot longer than I would be if I didn't do anything, so I can help more people and maximize the gift that God has given me. And that's really the reason why I started doing it. I looked at myself one day, and I mean, God spoke to my heart, and He said, if you don't start getting exercise, you are not going to be strong for the last third of your journey. Amen? And you know, I mean, it is amazing the energy Dave and I have for our age. And Dave doesn't like to talk about old, but nonetheless, we got a few years on us. Amen? See, here's the thing to realize. You can add years to your life and not get old. I sure don't feel like I'm going to be 73 in 30 days. I don't feel like that. And when I'm out there walking and sweating and climbing those hills, I know I'm buying years. I'm buying energy. I need to be creative. I mean, I teach a lot of different things, a lot of different places, and write all these books. I've got to be fresh, and I've got to be creative. I don't have 5 messages that I can go all over the world and preach. Every time I get on the television, you want to hear something different. And my brain was kind of starting to not want to think anymore. Well, one of the reasons was because I wasn't getting any blood to it ever. Oh, you know what I'm saying. When you spend your time, you're buying something with it. So do you want to invest your time or waste your time? And see, I don't think it's wrong to watch a movie on TV. I don't think it's wrong to rest. I don't think it's wrong to go. I'm not saying that you got to just work all the time. You need a balanced life. But we all know that we can sit and watch stuff on TV that is just flat out stupid. And just go. I mean, I've done that 3 hours. Come on, anybody else out there? And then tomorrow we want God to wave His hand over us. Ooh, we're having too much fun for a Friday morning. I'm sorry for all the people that missed it. Yeah, You know what I've been doing? It's been an interesting project. Several times a day now, I'm stopping and kind of going over what I've done with my time so far that day. And I'm finding it to be interesting because we often say life just goes by in a blur. Well, sometimes we need to take the time to think about what we're doing with the time that we have. Take the time to think about what you're doing with the time that you have. The only way that we can ever make any changes in our life is to take an honest look at it and say, what am I investing? What am I wasting? What would God have me change? You know, we're always adjusting and making changes in our lives.
1: God created us to do great things, but it won't happen by just wishing. We must be willing to do the necessary work. We need to set a goal, develop a plan, and move with purpose. If we do our part, God will always be faithful to do His part. God knows what we need and is aware of our heart's desires, and He will grant them if we seek Him first.
0: Have you struggled to discover God's plan for your life? Maybe you've tried and tried to hear God's voice, but nothing seems to change. If that sounds familiar, I've got some good news. In my book, Finding God's Will for Your Life, I want to take you on a journey to peace as we explore what the Bible says about God's purposes for us. You can say goodbye to the struggle and trust that God has a good plan for you.
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4: 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In Matthew 15:24, Jesus said, "I was sent only to the lost sheep of Israel." Jesus said to this non-Jewish woman, "It is not right to take the children's bread and toss it to the dogs." "Yet it is, Lord," she said. 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
5: Chapter 9. Wisdom hath builded her house. She hath hewn out her seven pillars. She hath killed her beasts. She hath mingled her wine. She hath also furnished her table. She hath sent forth her maidens. She crieth upon the highest places of the city, "Whoso is simple, let him turn in hither." As for him that wanteth understanding, she saith to him, "Come, eat of my bread, and drink of the wine which I have mingled. Forsake the foolish, and live, and go in the way of understanding." He that reproveth a scorner getteth to himself shame, and he that rebuketh a wicked man getteth himself a blot. Reprove not a scorner, lest he hate thee. Rebuke a wise man, and he will love thee. Give instruction to a wise man, and he will be yet wiser. Teach a just man, and he will increase in learning. The fear of the Lord is the beginning of wisdom, and the knowledge of the holy is understanding. For by me thy days shall be multiplied, and the years of thy life shall be increased. If thou be wise, thou shalt be wise for thyself. But if thou scornest, thou alone shalt bear it. A foolish woman is clamorous. She is simple and knoweth nothing. For she sitteth at the door of her house, on a seat in the high places of the city, to call passengers who go right on their ways, "Whoso is simple, let him turn in hither." And as for him that wanteth understanding, she saith to him, "Stolen waters are sweet, and bread eaten in secret is pleasant. But he knoweth not that the dead are there, and that her guests are in the depths of hell." Psalm 124. If it had not been the Lord who was on our side, now may Israel say, If it had not been the Lord who was on our side when men rose up against us, then they had swallowed us up quick when their wrath was kindled against us. Then the waters had overwhelmed us. The stream had gone over our soul. Then the proud waters had gone over our soul. Blessed be the Lord who hath not given us as a prey to their teeth. Our soul is escaped as a bird out of the snare of the fowlers. The snare is broken, and we are escaped. Our help is in the name of the Lord, who made heaven and earth.
6: The book of the prophet Isaiah, chapter 1. The vision of Isaiah the son of Amoz, which he saw concerning Judah and Jerusalem in the days of Uzziah, Jotham, Ahaz, and Hezekiah, kings of Judah. Hear, O heavens, and give ear, O earth, for the Lord hath spoken. I have nourished and brought up children, and they have rebelled against me. The ox knoweth his owner, and the ass his master's crib, but Israel doth not know, my people doth not consider. Ah, sinful nation, a people laden with iniquity, a seed of evildoers, children that are corruptors. They have forsaken the Lord, they have provoked the Holy One of Israel unto anger, they are gone away backward. Why should ye be stricken any more? Ye will revolt more and more. The whole head is sick, and the whole heart faint. From the sole of the foot even unto the head there is no soundness in it, but wounds and bruises and putrefying sores. They have not been closed, neither bound up, neither mollified with ointment. Your country is desolate, your cities are burned with fire, your land, strangers devour it in your presence, and it is desolate as overthrown by strangers. And the daughter of Zion is left as a cottage in a vineyard, as a lodge in a garden of cucumbers, as a besieged city. Except the Lord of hosts had left unto us a very small remnant, we should have been as Sodom, and we should have been like unto Gomorrah. Hear the word of the Lord, ye rulers of Sodom. Give ear unto the law of our God, ye people of Gomorrah. To what purpose is the multitude of your sacrifices unto me, saith the Lord? I am full of the burnt offerings of rams, and the fat of fed beasts, and I delight not in the blood of bullocks, or of lambs, or of he-goats. When ye come to appear before me, who hath required this at your hand, to tread my courts? Bring no more vain oblations. Incense is an abomination unto me. The new moons and Sabbaths, the calling of assemblies, I cannot away with. It is iniquity, even the solemn meeting. Your new moons and your appointed feasts my soul hateth. They are a trouble unto me. I am weary to bear them. And when ye spread forth your hands, I will hide mine eyes from you. Yea, when ye make many prayers, I will not hear. Your hands are full of blood. Wash you, make you clean. Put away the evil of your doings from before mine eyes. Cease to do evil. Learn to do well. Seek judgment. Relieve the oppressed. Judge the fatherless. Plead for the widow. Come now, and let us reason together, saith the Lord. Though your sins be as scarlet, they shall be as white as snow. Though they be red like crimson, they shall be as wool. If ye be willing and obedient, ye shall eat the good of the land. But if ye refuse and rebel, ye shall be devoured with the sword, for the mouth of the Lord hath spoken it. How is the faithful city become an harlot? It was full of judgment, righteousness lodged in it, but now murderers. Thy silver is become dross, thy wine mixed with water. Thy princes are rebellious and companions of thieves. Everyone loveth gifts and followeth after rewards. They judge not the fatherless, neither doth the cause of the widow come unto them. Therefore saith the Lord of hosts, the mighty one of Israel, Ah, I will ease me of mine adversaries, and avenge me of mine enemies, and I will turn my hand upon thee, and purely purge away thy dross, and take away all thy tin, and I will restore thy judges as at the first, and thy counselors as at the beginning. Afterward thou shalt be called the city of righteousness, the faithful city. Zion shall be redeemed with judgment, and her converts with righteousness. And the destruction of the transgressors and of the sinners shall be together, and they that forsake the Lord shall be consumed. For they shall be ashamed of the oaks which ye have desired, and ye shall be confounded for the gardens that ye have chosen. For ye shall be as an oak whose leaf
5: fadeth, and as a garden that hath no water. And the strong shall be as tow, and the maker of it as a spark, and they shall both burn together, and none shall quench them.
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0: 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Today, Keith Moore is teaching from the Word of God, a message from the series, Laws of Increase 2. Stay tuned, because at the end of this broadcast, we'll be giving you information on how you can receive a free copy of today's teaching. And now, Brother Moore.
1: Now, I'm going to say something, then I'll come back to it later. You need to be and work and develop at being as good a receiver as you are a giver. Neither one of them are automatic. They both take faith. And you have to develop in both. Say it one more time. Giving and receiving. Faith is a receiver. If you want to be saved, you got to receive your salvation. You want to be healed, you got to receive your healing. Yeah. Amen. Amen. You want your bills paid, you got to receive money to pay your bills. Yes. Right? Yes. Somebody said, yeah, I'm waiting for it to come in. I'm wanting somebody to bring it to me. No, you believe you receive before you see it. Yes. Anybody with me on this now?
2: Yes.
1: What did Jesus say? What things soever you desire, when you pray, believe that you receive them, and then you shall have them. You don't have them before you believe you receive them. Right? You believe you receive them, and then it comes in. Then you see it. That word in Mark 11:24, believe you receive, that word literally means take. Believe that you take it. Amen. Not trying to take something from God that He didn't want you to have. Something that's already been provided for you.
2: Amen.
1: But you lay hold of it with your faith. Faith is a receiver. Keep reading. He said concerning giving and receiving. Verse 16, for even in Thessalonica, you sent once and again unto my necessity, not because I desire a gift, but I desire fruit that may abound to your account. Do you have an account?
3: Yes.
1: Is everybody awake?
3: Yes.
1: I need you to stay hooked with me for a few minutes here. I know it's, you know, already a little time, but it ain't late. You used to lay out and party on Friday night. I mean, are you kidding me? 9 o'clock wouldn't mean nothing to you. Right? And now that you're a Christian, you know? I don't want to keep you any longer than we ought to, but at the same time, there's no need in doing this unless we do it right.
2: Amen.
1: Right? I mean, if we're just going to rush through it and not play with it, we might as well just close right now and just do a better job at another time. But I think we ought to do this. Amen.
2: Yes.
1: And this is the way I think we ought to finish it up.
2: Amen.
1: So we got to stay hooked. So look over at your neighbor. If you need to, punch them. Say, hey, wake up. Don't miss this. You need this. Right?
3: Yes.
1: It won't take long, but we need to do it. I ask you a question. Do you have an account?
2: Yes.
1: Look at it. He said, not just that I desire a gift, but in your giving, I desire fruit that may abound to your account. Is he talking about an account at the First Bank of Philippi? Where is this account he's talking about? An account in heaven? A heavenly account? Whose heavenly account? Do you have a heavenly account?
3: Yes.
1: We need to think about this. I said, we need to think about this. Go with me back to Matthew. The 6th chapter. While you're turning back there, go heavenly account.
3: Heavenly
1: account.
3: Account
1: in heaven.
3: Yes.
1: You believe the scripture now.
2: Yes.
1: Is there an account in heaven with your name on it?
3: Yes.
1: See, he was very specific. He didn't just say the heavenly account. He said your account. And he said, I'm paraphrasing now, but I'm thrilled about this because you sent to me repeatedly, not just because I wanted something from you, but I'm excited about the fruit that is accruing and abounding for your account. Let's verify this with other scripture. Matthew 6 chapter. Matthew 6, verse 19. Matthew 6, 19 says, lay not up for who? For yourselves, treasures on the earth, where moth and rust doth corrupt, and where thieves break through and steal. But lay up for who? For yourselves, treasures where?
2: In heaven,
1: where neither moth nor rust doth corrupt, and where thieves do not break through nor steal. For where your treasure is, there will your heart be also. Amen. What if you pump all your money and all your time into the stock market? That's where your heart will be. Is that right? You pump all your money and all your time into your business. And your heart will be in your business. Is that right?
4: Yes.
1: Now let me qualify this. Is it always, would it always be wrong to save?
5: No.
1: No? I mean, the Lord moved through Joseph for a whole nation that for 7 years they were to save 20% of everything that came in. Amen. The Lord told them to do that, didn't he?
4: That's right. Yes.
1: And it saved them in the years to come.
4: Amen.
1: But you're not to look to your savings and your investments as your source, as what's going to keep you safe, because down here, nothing is truly safe. Somebody said, well, yeah, but that's a sure thing. There's no way you could lose it in there. Famous last words of many men. Don't even tell me that. There's been things that were established for 100 years and nobody thought, and they went belly up. People lost everything they had in it. Doesn't mean that it's wrong, though, to save. You need to be led by the Lord. There'll be times when He'll deal with you, no, sow all of that. And there'll be other times He'll deal with you, no, put part of that up. Put that in a savings account. Invest that over here. And said, the Lord? Yeah, the Lord. If you listen to Him, He will lead you with natural investments. Oh, but don't put all your heart in the natural side of it. There is another place where you cannot lose it. I said, there's a place where you cannot lose it. Thieves can't touch it. It can't be affected by rising and falling economies. It'll be worth more every time after you put it in there than the time when you did. Somebody said, well, which one do I do? You do both. I said, you do both. You invest, the best investment there will ever be is in the kingdom of God.
4: Amen.
1: Because it benefits you here and now and eternally.
5: Right.
1: But then you also need to save, make investments naturally. You need to do both. He said, lay up for yourselves. For who?
5: Yourself.
1: So who's this for?
5: Me.
4: Yes.
1: It's for you. You sowed it, you invested it, you deposited it, and it's for you. That's not bad. Don't feel bad about that.
5: Amen.
1: Turn on over to Mark the 10th chapter. I'm going somewhere now. Are you with me?
5: Yeah.
1: Trying to set you up in a good way. Mark 10. This is the story of the rich young ruler that came and asked Jesus what good thing he could do to inherit eternal life. And the Lord asked him about keeping the commandments. He said, I've done that all my life. Verse 21, Mark 10, 21, Jesus looked at him and loved him and said to him, one thing you lack, go your way and sell whatever you have and give to the poor, and you'll never have anything again. Huh? Some people read it. Did Jesus ask him to take a vow of poverty?
5: No.
1: That is nowhere in this passage.
5: No way.
1: Hmm?
5: No.
1: Did he tell him he never wanted him to have anything again?
5: No.
1: Rest of his life?
5: No.
1: No. No. It's not here. How about all the other scriptures that say when you sow, you're going to reap?
4: That's right.
1: What if he had done this?
4: Yeah.
1: And he had sowed and given all of this money where the Lord told him. Do you not think he would have got a return?
6: Yes.
1: Do you not think planting all that he'd have had a harvest?
6: Yes.
1: Well, sure he would. Someone said, why did the Lord tell? So, some people say, well, the Lord tells everybody to do that. No, he does not. No. How about Zacharias? Remember him? He stood up and said, I'm going to give half of what I have to the poor. Did the Lord look at him and say, no, half ain't enough. Got to give all. No, no. He said, glory to God. Salvation has come to this house today.
7: Amen.
1: This tax collector's got right with God. Amen. Amen. No, but you see what the problem is, because this man couldn't do it. Why? Because the Lord put the finger on the problem. His faith was in his money. And the Lord, it wasn't just about the money. The Lord wanted his faith in him.
6: Amen.
1: Can't serve two masters.
6: Nope.
1: Right?
6: Right?
1: That's what the problem was. Anything that means more to you than him is a problem.
6: Yes.
1: It's an idol, and he wants you to get rid of it and get out of the way.
6: Amen.
1: But notice, he said, do this, and what would happen? 21, you will have treasure in heaven. Is that a fact?
6: Yep.
7: Yes.
1: Now, here's something else that people mess up on. They write an imaginary sentence in here. It's not here, but in their mind it's here. When they read it, this is how they see it. You know, go sell what you have, give to the poor, and you will have treasure in heaven where thou canst not touch it till thou diest. I know it sounds funny, but don't people believe that? I mean, is that there? Is that in that verse anywhere? No, but people believe that. They believe it just like it's there. Somebody said, Brother Keith, are you trying to imply that we could get benefit out of our heavenly account right here and now? No, honey, I'm saying it. It's a fact. I got serious questions whether we will need any money later on. Hmm? It's like healing. You hear people say, well, you know, God heals some now, and some he heals in death. No, friend, dying is not being healed. When you died, you died. You didn't get healed. Will he heal them in death? No, no, no, no. That's just men's reasoning, trying to explain things they don't understand. Well, some are healed now and some will be healed later. No, if you're not healed now, you will never need it.
0: And that concludes today's message by Brother Keith Moore. Today's teaching is from the series, Laws of Increase 2. 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Bye.

0: Shalom and welcome to Prayer Mountain in the Ozarks, 17 miles east of Branson, Missouri in the boonies. Bless the Lord. But even out here from the boonies, we've broadcast all over the world. So Shelly and I are with you today, and we're going to be talking again about Chesed. Covenant conscious.
1: Exactly. I love how he put it. We live in a world that's lost touch with the value and significance of covenant.
0: Mm-hmm.
1: A world where it's often said that covenants, or you could say contracts, are made to be broken. That's what the world thinks. But a world that has little to no clue about what it means to be in covenant relationship, whether those relationships are with spouses or family or business partners, or even with God.
0: Mm-hmm.
1: And so anyway, here's an example. And he took it from the story of Dr. Henry Morton Stanley.
0: Dr. Stanley, Stanley and Livingston.
1: Mm-hmm. Sir Henry, excuse
0: me. Sir Henry, sorry.
1: And Sir Henry Morton Stanley, what a name. It took him to some unimaginable places. And if you've ever read about him, you remember his story. He was a 19th century Welsh American explorer. He was a journalist. And Stanley was sent to Africa by none other than the New York Herald newspaper. And he was sent to find the famous Dr. David Livingstone.
0: Dr. David Livingstone.
1: Now, what about this Dr. David Livingstone?
0: Who was he?
1: I thought you would never ask.
0: No.
1: Glad you did. Livingstone was a Scottish physician.
0: A doctor, a medical doctor.
1: Mm-hmm. He was a missionary.
0: Missionary doctor.
1: And don't forget, he was an explorer. An overall hero to the British public. And Dr. David Livingstone had been missing a grand total of 6 years.
0: Disappeared 6 years.
1: So, Sir Henry Stanley was sent to search for and find Dr. Livingstone. He soon lost nearly all of his 100-plus member expedition team. How did he lose them? To desertion and disease.
0: They're in Africa.
1: Yes.
0: Mm-hmm.
1: How disheartening.
0: Mm-hmm.
1: He also encountered hostile African tribes that further slowed his efforts. Desperate, Stanley finally needed the advice of his young African interpreter to consider entering a covenant with the chieftain of one particularly powerful warring tribe. At first, Stanley was hesitant to commit to some foreign idea of a peace treaty or an agreement, and he felt uncertain about how it would play out. He almost called the whole thing off.
0: Because he didn't really understand that, like they did.
1: No.
0: That whoever advised him, his African advisor, he knew covenant well.
1: Exactly. So when Stanley found out that this covenant rite included that Stanley and the chief were to drink some of each other's blood.
0: Yuck.
1: The very thought was revolting. Stanley's attitude changed, though, when his interpreter explained to him that the covenant benefits, quote, everything the chieftain has will be yours if you need it, said the interpreter. So with that, Stanley agreed to start the so-called covenant process, and negotiations between the two parties began. Now, first, the tribal chief wanted to know what Stanley's motives for the arrangement were. What was he hoping to get out of their arrangement?
0: Mm-hmm. What's going to be the
1: responsibility on your end? So next, the chief began asking Stanley about his resources and also about his ability to keep his end of the agreement. The chief was old and experienced and not about to cut a blood covenant with just anyone. He wanted to know if Stanley was someone he could trust, someone who had significant benefits to offer him in return. Finally, it came down to the moment of exchanging gifts, an important step in covenant making. Stanley was confident that with all the precious trinkets and bales of cotton cloth and other valuable items, Stanley and his men brought on their expedition, that the chief would surely be impressed with something that they possessed. And you're right, the chief was. He set his eyes on Stanley's little white goat. The goat was one of Stanley's most prized possessions. Stanley suffered from poor health at the time, and the goat produced milk that seemed to help him. The thought of parting with the goat was particularly challenging. Yet, of all of his possessions, it was the only thing the chief would accept as a gift. So Stanley finally agreed and handed over the little white goat. But what did Stanley receive in exchange? The chief gave Stanley a spear, 7 feet long and wound with copper wire. The reason it was that long was that the chief was nearly that tall. The fact that he was such a big man was one reason he was chief. Stanley's first thought was that he had been cheated by the old chief. This is what his obvious naive interpreter had meant by, quote, "Everything the chieftain has will be yours if you need it." This copper-wired staff, really? Stanley's problem at that moment, much like yours and mine today, is he didn't speak covenant. So initially, the true value and significance of the chief's spear eluded him. But it didn't take Stanley long, however, to figure out that the spear's had a covenant meaning. When Stanley took to the trail and re-entered the bush, he found that he held in his hand a scepter of authority. He had in his possession something that gave him the authority and brought him respect equal to that of a king. From that day on, in the eyes of all the people that Stanley inquired or encountered, Stanley was now 7 feet tall and wrapped in royalty because he had the token of this covenant. Everywhere he went, the people acknowledged it by bowing to Stanley. Why? Because when people saw the spear, they understood that Stanley had a covenant with a chieftain far more powerful than themselves. He had the backing of a king. That revelation of the value of covenant changed Stanley's destiny. A revelation of our covenant book, this word of God, the Holy Bible, will change your destiny and mine as well.
0: Hallelujah. And he did find Dr. Livingstone.
1: Yes, he did.
0: And when he did, he said, in the British way or Welsh way, Dr. Livingstone, I presume.
1: Yes.
0: Now, I caught a phrase in there that Brother Copeland used, speak covenant.
1: Mm-hmm. Covenant.
0: There's a covenant language.
1: There's a language, a vocabulary.
0: And that language is Hesed. It's Hesed.
1: Yes.
0: That's the language. It's obligatory. Let me read again this translation. A Hebrew word, or this statement by Gleick, a Hebrew word often translated mercy or steadfast love is neither mercy nor grace, though both are a part of it. Everything from God's by grace. Mm-hmm. It is a word directly tied to one's being in covenant with another. It is an obligatory action because of a covenant relationship. That chief was obliged. If anybody treated Stanley wrong, he was obliged to take all of his mighty warriors and go down and wipe out that tribe because of Hesed. Hesed is the conduct required in the mutual relationship between allies. The obligations and rights acquired through a covenant are translated into corresponding actions through Hesed. Hesed is the real essence of Brit, and it can almost be said that it's its very content. It is the very content of covenant.
1: Yes.
0: Now, I went this morning into the ESV on my computer that has a concordance. And I just put in, because they're very, they always translate the same way. Mm-hmm. Other ones do mercy, loving kindness, whatever. But they usually do it as steadfast love. So that way I could find the Hesed. Mm-hmm. Oh my goodness. I finally just stopped. There are so many. And you talk about David and the Psalms. He called out on that hesed.
1: Yes, he did.
0: He used hesed over and over. He would apply to God. Because you're hesed. Because of your hesed.
1: Exactly.
0: Da, da, da, da, da, da. Here's what I need. Here's what I want. Here's what I expect.
1: That's right.
0: Now, there is a scripture in Micah 7:18, and also in another one that I didn't write it down here, but I'll find it later. It says, He, Jehovah God, delights in hesed. He loves to keep hesed.
1: Yes.
0: He loves, because you're in covenant, I'm in covenant, mm-hmm. through Jesus Christ and his shed blood.
1: Right.
0: Accepted by the Father, and we're going to go more into that.
1: Uh-huh.
0: I'm in covenant with God, and he delights to bless me.
1: Yes.
0: He delights. If this way, if you understand hesed and you understand covenant, it will take away doubt.
1: Right.
0: You will have That's no right. doubt God wants you healed.
1: Mm-hmm.
0: Because hesed.
1: Right.
0: You have a covenant of healing. Jesus went on the cross.
1: Glory.
0: Isaiah, there's what he did. He took all your sin. He took everything. And it says the Father was pleased to crush him by disease. Why? Because he's going to get mankind. He's going to get a body
1: yes.
0: that's in covenant with him.
1: Fellowship.
0: And he delights to prosper you.
1: Yes.
0: He delights to make you well.
1: Oh, yes.
0: He delights in it.
1: Hesed. You don't have to talk him into it.
0: You don't have to talk him into it.
1: Getting to know the
0: it
1: Father.
0: It is his obligation.
1: Mm-hmm.
0: Praise the Lord.
1: Amen.
0: If you walk in his covenant.
1: Yes.
0: And we walk, you know, when we walk in the law of love.
1: Walk in the law of love.
0: Walk in the law of love. What is required of us in this covenant, you can find it in, it's not that you're going to be saved or born again
1: no.
0: because of it. But you're going to know covenant blessings.
1: Exactly.
0: And it's in all of the letters to
1: yes,
0: the church.
1: It is.
0: It'll tell you the great things that belong to you.
1: Mm-hmm.
0: You're seated with God in heavenly places.
1: Right.
0: First chapters of Ephesians.
1: Mm-hmm.
0: But then in the last, it says, therefore, walk. Walk it out.
1: Mm-hmm. Be imitators of God.
0: In love. Be mm-hmm. imitators of God. Walk in love.
1: Tender
0: walk in the light.
1: Forgiving.
0: Be united. Forgive. Rejoice.
1: Mm-hmm.
0: See, that's your part. That's your reciprocal part. God's part is everything he said he would do.
1: Mm-hmm.
0: He will not alter one word that came out of his mouth.
1: And he even put clothing on us. You know, you talk about exchange of covenant clothing.
0: Yeah.
1: And in that same book of Ephesians, it says we even have the covenant benefit of the armor of God himself.
0: The armor of God.
1: The armor of light. The armor of love. The armor of our Creator.
0: Hallelujah. Exchange of clothing. That's a part of covenant. Shalom. Two-thirds of these scriptures are prophecy. Most of them have been fulfilled. But we're going to do what Peter says. He says, pay attention to the prophets because they're like a light shining in a dark place.
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4: What under God's name are you giving away? Did you know you can backslide and be absolutely, totally out of God's will going to Bible studies? If the only thing you're doing is running to Bible studies to get this knowledge and this knowledge and this knowledge and this knowledge and not allowing God to pour through your life into somebody else's life, what you're gaining? You can get complacent sitting in the most fired up church in the world if your life isn't being poured out into somebody else's life.
5: Through the centuries, the church has had many external enemies. But today on In Touch, the teaching ministry of Dr. Charles Stanley, believers are warned against the enemy of indifference. 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Evaluate your passion for Jesus as you listen to today's Caution Against Complacency.
4: If you'll turn to 1 Corinthians chapter 4, and Paul is talking about complacency in the life of the church or in the life of believers, and he begins by saying, you're already filled, you've already become rich, you've already become kings without us, and I would indeed that you'd become kings so that we also might reign with you, which is sort of a sarcastic way of saying it. For I think God has exhibited us apostles last of all as men condemned to death, because we've become a spectacle to the world, both to angels and to men. We are fools for Christ's sake, but you are prudent in Christ. We are weak, but you are strong. You are distinguished, but we are without honor. At this present hour, we are both hungry and thirsty and are poorly clothed and are roughly treated and are homeless. We toil working with our own hands. When we are reviled, we bless. When we are persecuted, we endure. When we are slandered, we try to conciliate. We've become as the scum of the world, the dregs of all things, even until now. The Corinthian church, in fact, was the church that Paul had more trouble with than all the other churches he ever went to. They were boastful. They were proud. They were arrogant. One of the attitudes that was so evident among them was that they were very complacent, smug in their relationship to God. So when you and I begin to think about what is it that causes us to be complacent, what is it about us that having the Great Commission and saying that we believe this book from cover to cover, how is it we can be so satisfied being so personally uninvolved in winning the world to Jesus Christ when God says it is hell-bound without Him? It's very simple. We're very complacent. And I think there are two primary reasons we get complacent. Number one, we take God's blessings for granted. Now watch this. We take God's blessings for granted. Secondly, because we take men's applause and recognition too seriously. And one is about as bad as the other, taking God's blessings for granted and taking men's recognition and their applause too seriously. Both of them cause complacency. And what happens is we become complacent, we become desensitized in our relationships to others, desensitized in our relationship to God, and we just sort of settle down in enjoying life. But you see, the one thing, if you'll recall, that Paul talked about in this first and second chapter over and over and over again, he says, but you keep seeking the wisdom of the world. And what had happened to them was they had allowed the world to creep in until they were no longer a threat to the people of Corinth. They were so much like the rest of the Corinthians that to be a Corinthian and to be a Christian wasn't really that too far separated. And so they had settled down in their complacency. They were accepted by the city, and they accepted the city. And after all, nobody's perfect. And they had begun to do what complacency always evolves into, and that is compromise. Complacency always breeds compromise. That is, well, it isn't so bad after all. Before complacency comes, there is a sensitivity to things of God. We're sensitive to Him, sensitive to others, sensitive in our own heart, sensitive to sin. But you see, when we take the blessings of God for granted and too seriously the applause of men, we begin to get a little smug and satisfied. And after all, listen, when we acknowledge the applause of men, what is the natural result? We don't want to hinder that. We don't want to break that up. We don't want to lose that. We don't want to threaten that. So we compromise our conviction to keep the applause coming. And nothing can so stifle or deaden a church than that kind of compromise. And so this is exactly what was happening to them here. Now listen to what Paul says. First of all, he says, here's what's happened to you. In your prosperity and in your plenty and in your position of compromise, he says you're sitting smugly, but he says you are complacent about the things of God. Paul says, here's where you are, but verse 9, here is the contrast. Now listen, he says, we are fools for Christ's sake. That is, from the world's point of view, they say, well, that's a bunch of fools. In fact, look at Paul, educated as he was, statesman that he was. And he says, I've thrown all that aside for one thing. I want my life poured out for Jesus Christ. Well, that'd be foolish to some folks. When Paul was stoned in Lystra, you know what he did? He just got up and brushed it off, got patched up, went back the next day preaching. He says, we have become the scum of the world, the dregs, the scum. He says, that's what we are. And Paul says, I'm not even complaining. You know why? Because he knew that all of this was the way the world saw him. But Paul knew that he was a prophet of God, a child of God, committed to Jesus Christ, and the only thing that mattered to him was that Jesus Christ be seen in his life. Now watch this. What a contrast. Plenty, prosperity, position, pleasure. On the other hand, fools. Dead men walking around, poorly clothed, hungry, thirsty, reviled, criticized, persecuted. He says, the scum of the earth, the dregs, the very bottom. What a contrast. That's what the Christian life and the ministry that God called Paul to required of him. And watch this. And Paul submitted to whatever God required of him, and he lived that life victoriously. He says, I've fought a good fight, I've kept the faith, I've finished the course, I'm ready to go home. God is interested in our walking in absolute faith and obedience to him. That's all he's interested in. He's not interested in the acclaim and the praise and all that stuff that is all foolishness and froth. God is interested in men and women walking in faith and obedience to Jesus Christ. Now listen, we need to be obedient to God where he's put us with what he's given us. If God's made you rich, he's made you rich to give it away. It isn't how much you have, it's what you're doing with what you have. And what you're doing with what he keeps giving back. And if you keep giving and he keeps giving and you keep giving, he keeps giving, you don't have to feel guilty about that. Here's what complacency does. Really beginning to enjoy the things of God. And finally, complacency begins to be concerned about its security. It closes its fist on the blessings of God, only one day to open them and find out that what was there has become ashes. You want to keep the flow? Then you have to keep your hand open. Because you see, you and I don't belong to us, and whatever's in your hand doesn't belong to you, it belongs to Almighty God. And as long as God's people keep their eyes upon him and their heart upon others, if he amasses wealth in your life, if he blesses you financially, it is because he wants you to be a channel. Let me ask you one question, my friend. What under God's name are you giving away? Did you know you can backslide and be absolutely, totally out of God's will going to Bible studies? If the only thing you're doing is running to Bible studies to get this knowledge and this knowledge and this knowledge and this knowledge and not allowing God to pour through your life into somebody else's life, what you're gaining? You can get complacent sitting in the most fired up church in the world if your life isn't being poured out into somebody else's life. Well, now, Paul says, there are four things in the latter part of this chapter. I want to run through them briefly. Listen to this. And I think there are principles here all of us ought to catch on to. Look, if you will, beginning in verse 14. He doesn't say, therefore, you complacent Corinthians, I wish God would wipe you out. He says, I don't write these things to shame you, but to admonish you as my beloved children. So, When you and I confront people who are complacent, we ought to confront them, listen, and they ought to be confronted, but they ought to be confronted in compassionate love, not a wipeout. God's finished with you. He's not finished with any of us. Second thing I want you to notice here, in verse 16, he says, I exhort you, therefore, be imitators of me. There's no legitimate scripture way for

I've learned some things. And I want you to get out of that old complacent spirit. And he wasn't just talking about himself, but other godly men that they'd heard preach, heard teach. He's saying, be imitators. That is, here's a pattern. And all of us have met people whose life challenged us to go deeper and higher, be more disciplined, more diligent, more prayerful, more in the Word. And so Paul says, be imitators of me. So when we confront people, he says, confront them in love and compassion. Give them a pattern to go by. And then if you go back up to verse 14, he says here, and at the same time, don't put them in a box. Preserve their liberty. He says, give them enough liberty for God to work in their lives in such a way he can get them out of whatever situation they find themselves in. And then if you'll notice, he says in verse 18, he says, some have become arrogant as though I were not coming to you. And see, Paul, as an authority in the church, they were arrogant, said, well, he's not coming. He says, but I'm coming to you soon if the Lord wills, and I shall find out not the words of those who are arrogant, but their power. The kingdom of God doesn't consist in words, but in power. And here's what he's saying. He's saying, when you and I are confronting people who are complacent, confront them not with mere words, but in the power of the Holy Spirit. In loving compassion, don't box them in. Give them liberty. Encourage them. But confront them honestly, seriously, and sincerely about their relationship to Jesus Christ. But don't you agree that if there's something that needs to be done, and you belong to Jesus Christ and He's living His life in you, you at least ought to offer to do something? Think about this for a moment. Can you honestly and truly be content with all that God has done in your life when there are needs that are not met? And you have the ability, the gift, the talent, or the resources to meet them. If the need is there, and you know it, and you're capable, and you don't yield yourself to be a part of the solution, I think you'd have to agree, that sounds like it has the smell of complacency all about it. You say, well, what's God's attitude about a complacent church or complacent Christian? Look, if you will, in Revelation chapter 3, and I want to close this. Let me just remind you of who's doing the talking right here. I want you to think about this before we see what he said. In the first chapter of Revelation, look there, if you will, the Bible says that John heard a voice. And he turned to see what was going on in verse 12 of Revelation chapter 1. Now think about this for a moment. I turned to see the voice that was speaking with me, and having turned, I saw seven golden lampstands. In the middle of the lampstand, one like a son of man, that is Christ, clothed in a robe reaching to his feet, girded across his breast with a golden girdle. His head and his hair were white like wool, like white wool, like snow, and his eyes were a flame of fire. His feet were like burnished bronze when it has been caused to glow in a furnace, and his voice was like the sound of rumbling many, many waters. In his right hand, he held seven stars. Out of his mouth came a two-edged sword, and his face was like the sun shining at noonday, in its strength, so he couldn't look upon him. When I saw him, I fell at his feet as a dead man, and he laid his right hand upon me, saying, don't be afraid. I'm the first and the last, the living one. I was dead, and behold, I'm alive and forevermore. He says, I have the keys of death and of Hades. That's Christ. Now listen to what this same Jesus said about complacency. Chapter 3, verse 15. I know your deeds, that you are neither cold nor hot. You've compromised. I wish you were either

0: cold, just totally out of the picture, or hot, fired up for me. So because you're lukewarm, you've compromised. Walking in the middle, straddling the fence. You're not black or white, you're gray. Neither hot nor cold, he says, I will spit you out of my mouth. That is, it is detesting. Because you say, I'm rich, become wealthy, have need of nothing. That is, like the Corinthians, man, what else do I need? He says, what you don't realize is that you're wretched, miserable, poor, blind, and naked. And then listen to what he says. Those whom I love, I reprove, rebuke, and discipline. Be zealous, therefore, and repent. Let me ask you something. Let's just get real dead honest for a moment. Listen to me. I'm not talking about whether you go to church on Sunday morning or not. I'm talking about real commitment to Jesus Christ. I mean him, that he's first. That whatever he wants is what you want. That your heart is bent toward God. The most important person in your life is Jesus Christ. And the guiding principle in your life is to obey God. If that's hot, if the ruling desire of your heart is to obey God and to walk in faith, to know him and to learn of him and to serve him, if that's hot, and living like the devil 24 hours a day is cold, would you say that you're cold, hot, or lukewarm? Now, you know what he's saying? That fence straddling, lukewarmness, shaped like the world, acting like the world, courting the world's favor, pleased with the applause of the world, smug and satisfied and content with my little old thing going on. God says that is absolutely and totally foreign to his purpose. And so he says, therefore, I can't stand that. I spit that out of my mouth. You know what he's saying? Man, we can get so blind in God's blessing and the world's acclaim that even God even God, in all of his grace, who accepts us just the way we are, loves us with all of his love. That's what he said right here. Those whom I love. Loves us just the way we are, accepts us just the way we are, that our actions and our attitude is totally distasteful to him. Doesn't mean he rejects us. Doesn't mean he doesn't love us. But it means that our actions and our attitudes are foreign to his purpose, and his heart is grieved. And when he says, I'll spit them out of my mouth, doesn't mean he rejects us. That's his way of expressing how grievous it is to pour so much into us and to get so little in return. I want to tell you something, friend. If you're going to live a Christian life, you ought to do one of two things. You either ought to close the Bible, just forget the whole thing and call it quits, or submit your life to Jesus Christ to tell him, wherever you lead, I'll go. I'll follow my Christ who loves me so. Wherever he leads, I'll go. Because lukewarmness is grievous to God.
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1: 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But are we paying attention? Here's A Moment with Charles Stanley.
0: When you do not tell the truth and you're dishonest, or when you didn't tell what you should have told and they expected you to tell the truth about it and you didn't do it, you withheld it, and the implication was something entirely different, you know what happens? What happens? You're going to feel it inside. Any believer, every single believer, has the Holy Spirit inside of us. And when we do what is wrong, when we lie, do not tell the truth, or manipulate circumstances, the Spirit of God's going to convict us. You say, well, I know I've been saved, but to tell you the truth, I've been lying a long time in my life, and I don't feel any big problem. Then you really are in danger. Because what you've done it so long, you have dulled the edge of your conscience. And what started off as a strong ringing bell now hardly makes a whisper, because nobody called you up to this point. What I want you to see is this. What happens is you find yourself in confusion. And the Holy Spirit will remind you of what's true. But now you've come to the place that you have dealt with so many issues in your life by telling what is untrue. Now it's difficult for you to deal with the issue with truthfulness because it's been so long. And now it's almost you're incapable of doing what you know is the right thing. Why? Because you have disintegrated part of the core of your life, the value inside of you, of who you are, a person of notable excellence. That's what God had in mind. A masterpiece from God, a person of notable excellence. And what have you done? Degrees by degrees by degrees, something is happening now. One of the consequences, there's no peace.
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7: 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Biblical illiteracy is growing across the West. Now, many professing Christians simply don't know what the Bible teaches or even understand basic Christian doctrine. One study found that a quarter of Americans claim to be evangelicals, but the same study found that only half of them strongly agree with core evangelical beliefs. People are claiming the label evangelical without believing the Bible's core teachings. Why? Because we have generations of Christians who don't know their Bibles. This is a big problem, and the only way to fight biblical illiteracy is for you to get into your Bible and get your kids into it too.
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9: Chapter 9. Wisdom hath builded her house. She hath hewn out her seven pillars.
5: She hath killed her beasts. She hath mingled her wine. She hath also furnished her table. She hath sent forth her maidens. She crieth upon the highest places of the city, Whoso is simple, let him turn in hither. As for him that wanteth understanding, she saith to him, Come, eat of my bread, and drink of the wine which I have mingled. Forsake the foolish, and live, and go in the way of understanding. He that reproveth a scorner getteth to himself shame, and he that rebuketh a wicked man getteth himself a blot. Reprove not a scorner, lest he hate thee. Rebuke a wise man, and he will love thee. Give instruction to a wise man, and he will be yet wiser. Teach a just man, and he will increase in learning. The fear of the Lord is the beginning of wisdom, and the knowledge of the holy is understanding. For by me thy days shall be multiplied, and the years of thy life shall be increased. If thou be wise, thou shalt be wise for thyself. But if thou scornest, thou alone shalt bear it. A foolish woman is clamorous. She is simple and knoweth nothing. For she sitteth at the door of her house, on a seat in the high places of the city, to call passengers who go right on their ways. Whoso is simple, let him turn in hither. And as for him that wanteth understanding, she saith to him, Stolen waters are sweet, and bread eaten in secret is pleasant. But he knoweth not that the dead are there, and that her guests are in the depths of hell. Psalm 148. Praise ye the Lord! Praise ye the Lord from the heavens! Praise him in the heights! Praise ye him, all his angels! Praise ye him, all his hosts! Praise ye him, sun and moon! Praise him, all ye stars of light! Praise him, ye heavens of heavens, and ye waters that be above the heavens! Let them praise the name of the Lord, for he commanded, and they were created. He hath also established them forever and ever. He hath made a decree which shall not pass. Praise the Lord from the earth, ye dragons and all deeps, fire and hail, snow and vapor, stormy wind fulfilling his word, mountains and all hills, fruitful trees and all cedars, beasts and all cattle, creeping things and flying fowl, kings of the earth and all people, princes and all judges of the earth, both young men and maidens, old men and children, let them praise the name of the Lord, for his name alone is excellent. His glory is above the earth and heaven. He also exalteth the horn of his people, the praise of all his saints, even of the children of Israel, a people near unto him. Praise ye the Lord.
9: Chapter 9. Then verily the first covenant had also ordinances of divine service and a worldly sanctuary, for there was a tabernacle made. The first, wherein was the candlestick and the table and the showbread, which is called the sanctuary. And after the second veil, the tabernacle, which is called the holiest of all, which had the golden censer and the ark of the covenant overlaid round about with gold, wherein was the golden pot that had manna and Aaron's rod that budded and the tables of the covenant. And over it the cherubims of glory shadowing the mercy seat, of which we cannot now speak particularly. Now when these things were thus ordained, the priests went always into the first tabernacle, accomplishing the service of God. But into the second went the high priest alone, once every year, not without blood, which he offered for himself and for the errors of the people. The Holy Ghost, this signifying that the way into the holiest of all was not yet made manifest, while as the first tabernacle was yet standing, which was a figure for the time then present, in which were offered both gifts and sacrifices that could not make him that did the service perfect as pertaining to the conscience, which stood only in meats and drinks and divers washings and carnal ordinances imposed on them until the time of Reformation. But Christ being come and high priest of good things to come by a greater and more perfect tabernacle, not made with hands, that is to say, not of this building, neither by the blood of goats and calves, but by his own blood, he entered in once into the holy place, having obtained eternal redemption for us. For if the blood of bulls and of goats, and the ashes of an heifer sprinkling the unclean sanctifieth to the purifying of the flesh, how much more shall the blood of Christ, who through the eternal Spirit offered himself without spot to God, purge your conscience from dead works to serve the living God? And for this cause he is the mediator of the New Testament, that by means of death for the redemption of the transgressions that were under the First Testament, they which are called might receive the promise of eternal inheritance. For where a testament is, there must also of necessity be the death of the testator. For a testament is of force after men are dead, otherwise it is of no strength at all while the testator liveth. Whereupon neither the First Testament was dedicated without blood. For when Moses had spoken every precept to all the people according to the law, he took the blood of calves and of goats, with water, and scarlet wool, and hyssop, and sprinkled both the book and all the people, saying, This is the blood of the testament which God hath enjoined unto you. Moreover, he sprinkled with blood both the tabernacle and all the vessels of the ministry. And almost all things are by the law purged with blood, and without shedding of blood is no remission. It was therefore necessary that the patterns of things in the heavens should be purified with these, but the heavenly things themselves with better sacrifices than these. For Christ is not entered into the holy places made with hands, which are the figures of the true, but into heaven itself, now to appear in the presence of God for us. Nor yet that he should offer himself often, as the high priest entereth into the holy place every year with blood of others. For then must he often have suffered since the foundation of the world. But now, once, in the end of the world, hath he appeared to put away sin by the sacrifice of himself. And as it is appointed unto men once to die, but after this the judgment, so Christ was once offered to bear the sins of many, and unto them that look for him shall he appear the second time without sin unto salvation. Chapter 8. And Saul was consenting unto his death. And at that time there was a great persecution against the church which was at Jerusalem, and they were all scattered abroad throughout the regions of Judea and Samaria, except the apostles. And devout men carried Stephen to his burial, and made great lamentation over him. As for Saul, he made havoc of the church, entering into every house, and haling men and women, committed them to prison. Therefore they that were scattered abroad went everywhere preaching the word. Then Philip went down to the city of Samaria, and preached Christ unto them. And the people with one accord gave heed unto those things which Philip spake, hearing and seeing the miracles which he did. For unclean spirits, crying with loud voice, came out of many that were possessed with them, and many taken with palsies, and that were lame, were healed. And there was great joy in that city. But there was a certain man called Simon, which beforetime in the same city used sorcery, and bewitched the people of Samaria, giving out that himself was some great one, to whom they all gave heed, from the least to the greatest, saying, This man is the great power of God. And to him they had regard, because that of long time he had bewitched them with sorceries. But when they believed Philip preaching the things concerning the kingdom of God and the name of Jesus Christ, they were baptized, both men and women. Then Simon himself believed also. And when he was baptized, he continued with Philip, and wondered, beholding the miracles and signs which were done. Now when the apostles which were at Jerusalem heard that Samaria had received the word of God, they sent unto them Peter and John, who, when they were come down, prayed for them that they might receive the Holy Ghost. For as yet he was fallen upon none of them, only they were baptized in the name of the Lord Jesus. Then laid they their hands on them, and they received the Holy Ghost. And when Simon saw that through laying on of the apostles' hands the Holy Ghost was given, he offered them money, saying, Give me also this power, that on whomsoever I lay hands he may receive the Holy Ghost. But Peter said unto him, Thy money perish with thee, because thou hast thought that the gift of God may be purchased with money. Thou hast neither part nor lot in this matter, for thy heart is not right in the sight of God. Repent therefore of this thy wickedness, and pray God if perhaps the thought of thine heart may be forgiven thee. For I perceive that thou art in the gall of bitterness, and in the bond of iniquity. Then answered Simon and said, Pray ye to the Lord for me, that none of these things which ye have spoken come upon me. And they, when they had testified and preached the word of the Lord, returned to Jerusalem and preached the gospel in many villages of the Samaritans. And the angel of the Lord spake unto Philip, saying, Arise, and go toward the south, unto the way that goeth down from Jerusalem unto Gaza, which is desert. And he arose and went. And behold, a man of Ethiopia, an eunuch of great authority under Candace, queen of the Ethiopians, who had the charge of all her treasure, and had come to Jerusalem for to worship, was returning, and sitting in his chariot, read Esaias the prophet. Then the Spirit said unto Philip, Go near, and join thyself to this chariot. And Philip ran thither to him, and heard him read the prophet Esaias, and said, Understandest thou what thou readest? And he said, How can I, except some man should guide me? And he desired Philip that he would come up and sit with him. The place of the scripture which he read was this: He was led as a sheep to the slaughter, and like a lamb dumb before his shearer, so opened he not his mouth. In his humiliation his judgment was taken away, and who shall declare his generation? For his life is taken from the earth. And the eunuch answered Philip and said, I pray thee, of whom speaketh the prophet this? Of himself or of some other man? Then Philip opened his mouth and began at the same scripture, and preached unto him Jesus. And as they went on their way, they came unto a certain water, and the eunuch said, See, here is water. What doth hinder me to be baptized? And Philip said, If thou believest with all thine heart, thou mayest. And he answered and said, I believe that Jesus Christ is the Son of God. And he commanded the chariot to stand still, and they went down both into the water, both Philip and the eunuch, and he baptized him. And when they were come up out of the water, the Spirit of the Lord caught away Philip, that the eunuch saw him no more. And he went on his way rejoicing. But Philip was found.
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11: In Jesus' name, amen.
12: Thank you, Pastor Jerry. I've got a little ring here. Is my mic too close to this? Maybe? A little better? I tend to get loud. You can turn me down a little bit. It's fine. Amen? How many are glad you're in God's house today? Huh? I got to thinking this morning, you know, we're few here. There's not a lot of people that come here, right? But you know what? You're few because there's very few that go to church anymore.
13: That's right.
12: There's not a lot of people that go to church anymore. Diane and I were over at Love's Truck Stop just before church, and I'm watching people go in and out of there, in and out of there. The farthest thing from most of their minds is church. Most of them are getting bags of ice, and they're doing this and getting that and going to do what? Things of pleasure. Nothing wrong with doing that, but my thought was, man, the farthest thing from their mind is worshiping and serving God today, the Lord's Day. Can I hear an amen?
13: Amen?
12: And those that go on Sunday with, now listen, with the right motive, not just go to church because you want to get pat on the back or get brownie points from God or look good to others at church and you feel good that you're holy. No, you go to church because you love God, amen? And what He's done for you. So there's very few in America that do this anymore on Sundays. I like to watch and observe, just like you do, right? Now, we see a lot of videos of different churches on the screen from worship. A lot of those churches are pretty good size, aren't they? Where we see some of the worship. If you've noticed, not all of them, but a few of them, the crowds have gotten smaller and smaller and smaller in those churches. That breaks God's heart. We need a revival in America, don't we? We do. We need a revival in America. How many believe that God does hear you? And now, a month ago, I got the message right in front of me. I'm not preaching it again, but it's kind of similar to what I'm talking about today. My title a month ago was God Hears Our Cry. He hears the cry of your heart. Can I hear an amen?
13: Amen.
12: Do you think God hears your supplications and your requests and your provision? All that you have in your heart, He already knows what's in there. He knows what you're going to ask before you ask it. He knows what you think before you think it. He knows what your tomorrow is going to bring, even though you don't know what tomorrow is going to bring.
13: Right.
12: Amen?
13: Yes, amen?
12: So this is how we pray. And this was one of the songs last week. It stuck with me, and I think it was Phil Wickham, is that his name? One of the lines in the song has stuck with me the whole week. And it was this: Lord, give me courage to face today and wisdom for my tomorrows. Give me courage for what's in store today and give me the wisdom to face what's ahead for tomorrow. And then another line in that song was this: Lord, set my anxious spirit free. How many would like to have that right now? Amen? Hey, set your anxious spirit free. How many of you ever struggle with a little anxiety in your life? It's called being human. Hello. The Father hears you. The Father hears your prayers. Let's turn right to some scriptures here. Matthew 21, 22. Say this with me. God hears my prayers. God answers prayer. Amen. And Matthew 21, 22 says this. All things, not some things, all things, whatsoever. Boy, that's a powerful word right there. All things whatsoever you shall ask in prayer. Here's the key right there. What's the next word? Believing you shall receive. Now we could say all things whatsoever you shall ask in prayer, you shall receive. You could take out that word believing. That word is there for a reason. Can I hear an amen on that? You have to believe you're going to receive what you ask for. You have to have faith in yourself or faith in God. You have faith in God. You put your trust, your faith in Him. When you pray, pray in faith. Even when doubt tries to bombard you and the devil comes to whisper lies to you, or you want to look at the circumstances. You want to look at what the flesh is saying and what the flesh sees, the eye sees. Say, you know what? No, I'm going to live by faith. I'm going to walk by faith. Now we're going to go right to another scripture. And this is a very common one. Kind of same, similar to this. I'm going to read this one real quick again. In all things whatsoever you ask in prayer. Now look at what it says here. Whatsoever you shall think in prayer, ask in prayer. Use your mouth, your tongue, your lips. God wants to hear your request. He wants to hear you pray. He wants to have you ask Him because He's your Father. And He gave His Son so that when we ask, we receive because of what Christ has done for us. Amen? That's why He said it is finished. Okay, so the key here is whatsoever, ask, and then believing. And what's the last word of this verse? You receive. If you ask, and you believe when you ask that you're going to receive what you've asked for. Now let's go to Mark 11:24. Now Mark 11:24, very common scripture. This is probably the key scripture of Kenneth Hagin's entire ministry right here. Therefore I say unto you, what things soever, what? You desire. It's not wrong for you and I to have desire, but it has to be desire that God puts in your heart. Amen. I've got another line from one of Phil's songs that I remember from last week. It just kind of stuck with me. And that's this. Lord, make your will my own. Say that with me. Lord, make your will my own will. My own. Amen. Lord, make your will my own. So you just kind of flow right with it. Because the Bible says in Romans we are to walk in the flesh or in the spirit. If you walk in the spirit, you don't think about the things that are carnal. You walk in the flesh, your mind is set on things that are carnal and temporary. When you walk in the spirit and walk in faith and walk uprightly, I'm trying to stay within that. I'm trying to stay. She told me, don't go too far away because you're going to get out of the camera. I told her, the evangelist in me wants to run all over. You know, I just want to go all over this, you know. But anyway. So you want to ask, believe, and receive, but you want to do it in faith. And let's read what it says here, Mark 11:24. Therefore I say in you, what things soever you desire, when you what? Pray. Pray without ceasing.

0: Never stop praying in your life. How many want to live the Christian life? I've been saying that a lot lately. I want to live a Christian life. What's the Christian life? What's the Christian way of living? Christ-likeness. Did Jesus pray often? He did. He had a life of prayer. You and I should have a life of prayer. He went to the Father often and asked the Father and made his request to him and cried out to the Father. You and I want to be like Jesus? That's what it means to be a Christian, to be Christ-like? Pray. Ask the Father. Cry out to God. Talk to him. Make your request to him. And even, I'm going to say, I don't know how to word this. I guess I'll say it this way. Even hash it out with God a little bit once in a while. Yeah. It took me many years in my Christian life before I actually did that. Where I actually, at one point, I kind of got a little irritated with God. I couldn't hold it in anymore, and I just spewed it all out. How many of you ever done that? You almost get angry with God. Like, because let's face it, you can't see him. He's not standing in front of you. That's not faith. Faith is believing in a God you've never seen with your eyes, but he's in your heart. Can I hear an amen? I've never seen God on the throne. So you get a little frustrated because you get in the flesh or I get in the flesh. So you have to hash it out with God and say, God, okay, now I'm tired of this. Why is this not happening? Why is this not turning around? Why is this circumstance still this way? Why is my situation still this way? Where are you, God? Are you hearing me? Are you deaf? Can you hear my prayers? What's going on? You're not making God. He already knew what's inside of you. Can I hear an amen? He already knows your frustration. He knows your discouragement. He knows your Don't look at me like, I don't do that, man. We all do it. Come on. We all do it. So let's get back to this scripture. We desire, when we pray, believe again that you what? You receive. Believe, receive. You believe, you ask in faith, you ask believing, you ask with confidence. Because of the throne of grace and mercy, because of the blood, because of your relationship with God through the Son of Jesus, because of the blood that was shed, you're now in a blood covenant, you're in a right standing with God, you've been reconciled to God, you now have peace with God through the Lord Jesus Christ, you're now right standing with Him, you now have access with boldness and confidence to that throne of grace, not because you go to church, not because you read your Bible, not because you're a nice person, not because you love your neighbor, but because of what Jesus did for you at the cross. You put your faith in that blood. Now you can come to the Father in confidence, in faith. You believe you're going to receive what you've asked for. Without doubt. No wonder what the book of we want to avoid sometimes. How many want to be a doer of the word and not just a hearer of the word? How many want to be a doer of God's word? Amen. We want to do. We want to do. We want to do. That means you, faith without what is dead? Faith without works is dead. You can believe in prayer. You can believe that God is on his throne. You can believe that Jesus died for you. You can believe the blood. You're in a blood covenant relationship with God. You can believe that God answers prayer, but you got to pray. You got to ask the Father. You got to make your requests known to him. And the key is doing it with the right intention and the right motive, not out of your carnalness. Can I hear an amen on that? Not fleshly, carnal, evil, selfish prayers, but prayers of the Father's will. Father, make your will my own. So when you and I pray, it's praying automatically. It just comes in you because his exceeding great and precious promises are there for you and I. His exceeding great and precious promises are there for you and I so that we can become partakers of his divine nature. His divine nature is pray, ask, receive, believe. All that is just, it just comes. You just, when you pray and you make his will your own, your prayers change. They're not about you. They're not about carnal things. Don't get me wrong. God knows your needs. He knows that you need clothes. He knows you need shoes. He knows you need food in the fridge. He knows you need gas in the car. He knows you need car insurance. He knows you need to pay your bills. He knows you got to pay ComEd and NICOR. He knows all that. And if you're struggling with all that, what do? You ask God to meet your need. My God shall supply my need. My God shall supply. My God shall supply. He will, according to His riches and glory by Christ Jesus. Amen. So we believe and receive, and you shall what? Have them. The key there is you. What things you desire, you should desire the things that God desires. When you pray, believe that you receive them and you shall have them. 10, 15, 20 years ago, I would pray this, I would read that, and then I would pray. Wow, I'm embarrassed. Half the time we're praying for carnal things because we're in anxiety mode or we're in a needy mode. You ever been around somebody that's constantly needy? They need attention, they need this, they constantly are, they're needy. That's the way God sees a lot of us sometimes. Don't come to Him like you're needy, needy, needy. And I look back on it and I'm like, man, I would pray carnal things. Now this is how I pray it, you guys. I read that and I say this, therefore I say unto you, what things soever you desire. Father, I pray, I desire to do the will of God. I desire to fulfill my calling on the earth. I desire to finish my course. I desire to live my very last breath, dying in faith and living for you. I desire to be a witness and ambassador of Jesus Christ. I desire to have a heartbeat of heaven, the lost souls of men. I desire to walk in prayer and to live my life in love and walk in love. I desire to take the narrow way and the narrow path. I desire not the things of this world, but the things of the Father. That's what I desire, God. So I'm praying, God, that you change me and make me into the man you created me to be, so that when I pray and ask you, it's for things that are eternal, not things that are temporary. So now, Lord God, I'm asking you, and I'm believing that I see Christ-likeness in my life. I'm going to believe that I'm going to be more of the man of God you created me to be. I'm going to live the way you created me to live and do what you've asked me to do on the earth every day of my life. And I'm believing I'm going to receive holiness in my life, godliness. I'm going to live by faith. I'm going to be a faithful man. I'm going to be a man of my word and keep the commandments of Christ instead of praying for things. Those things will come. That's why Jesus said, seek first the kingdom of God and His righteousness, and all these things shall be added unto you. Just seek me first in my kingdom, and you don't have to pray about all these little things. I clothe the lilies of the field. I know when every sparrow falls to the ground, don't I surely know every hair on your head? There's a few more here. Don't I know every hair on your head? Don't I certainly know your tomorrows, let alone what you have need of today? Those things are just a little thing. Pray for the things that matter, the things of the kingdom, the things of your character. What's that? Speak it out, Jim. That's a great scripture. Throw it up, Rhonda. Philippians 2:13. That is, man, this is it. The will to do the will of God. The will to do the will. Say this with me. Iron sharpens iron. Iron sharpens iron. For it is God which works in you. Remember Christ in you, the hope of glory? Both to will and to do. Why does it say and to do? Because faith without works is dead. Works is doing something. Both to will and to do of His good pleasure. Boy, isn't that good? Yes. Hallelujah. Isaiah 59:1. The Lord's hand is not shortened that it cannot save, neither is ear heavy that it cannot hear. God's hand is not too short to save you out of your pit. If you're in a horrible pit, call on God to save you, to reach forth, stretch forth His hand of righteousness and power and love and snatch you out of that horrible pit. Can I hear an amen? If you're in doom, if you're in trouble, if you've had bad news, you're bombarded with circumstances or a situation that is horrible. Maybe it's physical. Maybe it's emotional. financial, whatever area, whatever sphere it is, just say, God, in the name of Jesus, in your mercy, stretch forth your hand towards me and pull me out of this horrible pit, that you would be glorified and honored in my life. Amen? And he will hear you because his ear is not heavy. It can hear. His ear isn't deaf. Amen? He doesn't hear the wicked, though. Ooh, we don't want to hear that part. You can look it up in the scriptures. God opposes the wicked. God don't like those that practice wickedness. It doesn't mean he doesn't love them. He gave his son for them. He didn't come to condemn them. He came to save them. But they practice and live in wickedness. God don't like that. He doesn't want mankind to live that way. Can I hear an amen? He don't want you to live wickedly and live in darkness. Hallelujah. Thank you, Jesus. How many realize this world is not getting full of light more every day? It's getting darker. It's getting darker. Can I hear an amen? It's getting darker. I seen that last night. I was telling Pastor and Ken and a couple others this morning that, man, I seen some wickedness last night. I was doing DoorDash and I went to this place called Moe's Barbecue and I could not find it. And it was in a bar. I had to go in a bar to get the barbecue order. And I tell you, the wickedness in that place, just dark, dark, dark, dark. Now, I grew up in a family that's normal. That's the lifestyle. I never liked it. I was telling Diana, we'd be at family gatherings, and my brothers and sisters were all kind of partiers, and my dad was he's a drinker and all that. Hey, we're going to so-and-so tavern or down to the bar. You go with us? No, no. You don't ever go. How come? And it's not me. I don't want to go. It's not my thing. I always felt uncomfortable in bars. You should feel uncomfortable in a bar. Can I hear an amen? Amen. Now, I got a friend. His name's Jay Lorette. I haven't seen him in several years. He preaches at the chapel at the Petrel on 39 South in Rochelle. He has that little chapel. His name's Jay Lorette. Anyone know Jay? He's a short little guy. He come out of the bar scene and he just was a spitball fire evangelist, just a man of God, and he lives the life. And one time he was in Chicago and the Lord told him to go in this bar during bar time, like late at night. And he went in this bar. I kid you not, this is Jay. He got on top of the bar, he jumped up on the bar and started preaching the gospel to him in a bar in Chicago. And started preaching to him. I mean, he's a fiery man too. I'm telling you, I guarantee you, whoever was in that bar heard the four-letter word, and it wasn't what you think. It was H-E-L-L. He preached on hell. That's the way he was. And he preached, and guess what happened? He told me this. He said two humongous biker guys picked him up, carried him, and threw him out the door. Told me, you're not wanted in here. Yep. His point was two things. Make sure you're led by the Spirit. Don't just do anything that, you don't feel it. But also, you got to be bold and courageous and willing to do whatever. And man, he was... I don't know if I could get on top of a bar and do that. But anyway, that's my story and I'm sticking with it. Amen. So, we ask and we what? Receive. But you ask and receive because you do what? You believe. You pray in faith. You cry out to God. You ask God. You make a request to God in faith, believing you're going to receive what you're asking for. Now, I'm going to ask you, you can share one thing if you want. I'm not going to point to you. If you want to speak up, that's fine. Share something with us that you've been asking God for. Anything. Anybody have a request that has really been on your heart a lot? Maybe it's something with your family, for you, your health, finances, emotional struggles. Anybody want to share anything that you've asked God for and you're still asking? Anything. Anybody. Go ahead, Jim.
1: My daughter would see the
0: need for God.
1: Nice and loud. So my daughter would see the need for God.
0: He's praying that his daughter will see the need of God in her life. And her first name again?
1: Jordan.
0: God, in the name of Jesus Christ, I pray for my brother Jim's precious daughter that you created, Jordan. I pray, Father, right now I'm asking, believing, and receiving what I'm asking for. My request to you is that Jordan, Jim's daughter, will come to a knowledge of the truth and be saved. And that her name, Jordan's name, be found in the book of life. And that she'll come to know Christ as Savior. I pray, Father, she'll love God's word and be a woman of God, and that the fear of the Lord be in her spirit and in her heart, and that she'll hate evil and depart from it. And I pray that Jordan will live her life to bring glory and honor for Jesus, and she'll know you, God, and walk with you. In Jesus' name, amen. Amen. Now you can pray for my daughter Amber for the same thing. That's how I pray for Amber. Amen? You pray, you ask, you make your request to God. He hears you. His ear is not heavy. His hand isn't too short to save, Jordan. His hand isn't too short to save somebody you're praying for. You got to pray believing that God is going to hear you and he's going to answer you. Can I hear an amen? And he's going to give you the desire of your heart.
2: Yes.
0: A lot of people desire things. We should be desiring spiritual things, especially the souls of people we love. Amen? That's a real glory to Jesus Christ. Amen. The hand of the Lord is not too short, and his ear is not heavy. Even the prayer of faith shall save the sick, it says in James. The prayer of faith shall save the sick man or the sick woman. Not the righteous prayer, the prayer of faith. This is how we overcome the world, you guys. Even our faith. Amen. Faith needs to ever increase. Remember the book by Smith Wigglesworth? Ever increasing faith. Ever increasing faith. Today is August 30th, 2026. Our faith should be different a week from today. Your faith should grow and multiply and increase as you begin to walk with God every day. And your love should grow and increase and get stronger. You should have a deeper, more fervent love, greater faith. You should have more patience than you had a week ago. You should be more full of mercy than you were a week ago. You should be kinder than you were a week ago. You should be full of compassion more than you were a week ago. That stuff should increase. What needs to decrease is selfishness, pride, vanity, deceit, lust. All that needs to decrease. And godliness, holiness, and Christ-likeness needs to what? Increase. Amen?
1: Amen.
0: I mean, why else are we here? Why else are we here in church? Why do we come? Just to hear a nice little sermon and sing a couple nice spiritual songs? We want to come because we don't want to stay the same. We want to encourage one another and edify each other and build each other up. The church, we're going to be with each other for eternity. You're going to see everybody in heaven. There's normally no stranger there. And there's not going to be anybody famous there. Nobody's going to be more famous or more loved than anybody. It's not going to be that way. Dolly Parton just passed. I believe she was a Christian woman. Only God truly, truly knows. Only God knows. But I believe she was a Christian woman. And is Dolly Parton going to be famous in heaven? No. She's going to be Dolly Parton, whoever God created her. She's not going to be famous and she's not going to get autographs. Nobody's going to walk up to her and want her autograph in heaven. That's not the way heaven is. Amen?
1: Amen.
0: She's not going to be super wealthy and rich in heaven that way. She's, you know, that's the earth. Does that make sense? I'm just trying to bring reality to you here, because heaven is a whole lot closer than it was even a month ago. You and I are almost to heaven more than we were a month ago. Eternity is that much closer for you and I. We're not getting younger, we're getting older every day, every minute, every second. You're going to be getting that much closer to eternity. You should be excited. I can't wait. If you want to stay here on earth, you need a heart check. This earth is very, very, it's not getting where you want to be. There's a reason why. There's a reason why God is going to create a new heaven and a new earth. It's not just because he wants to and he's bored. Here's a reason why. He wants all things new. Can I hear an amen?
1: Amen.
0: It's getting a whole new restoration and rejuvenation. Amen?
2: Yes.
0: Hallelujah. Jesus is Lord. Say that with me. Jesus is Lord.
1: Lord.
0: Say this with me. Jesus Christ,
1: Jesus Christ
0: is coming soon.
1: Help me to be ready.
0: God, in the name of Jesus, change my prayer life. May my prayers, my requests, my desires be more like yours. May your will become my own. Amen, amen, amen. And this is the confidence we have. You don't have to turn to this. This is the confidence that we have in Him. That if we ask anything according to my will, His will. We like to pray things our will. Amen? Why do people want to pray, kind of twist it so, yeah, it'd be nice if this went this way or this, you know, God, it's instead of saying, God, whatever your will is, I trust you with my life. Whatever your will is, I trust you with my life. Just guide my steps, guide my choices, guide my decisions, guide my life. Whatever your will is, I'm willing to go that way. Whatever your will is, not my will. I don't want to go my own way and do my own thing. Because I know what happens. I know what happens, not you. I know what happens when I go my own way and do my own thing. Failure, failure, failure. Regret, mistakes, poor decision making. It leads to a lot of backtracking. Amen? When you do God's will, you have peace. You trust Him. It doesn't mean it's easy, is it?
2: No, that's right.
0: It doesn't mean it's easy. Amen? You trust God. It's not easy. Trust me, I know. The last few months and the last year or two is just has been a very, very difficult time. But you know what? Because I was telling Jim, if your faith isn't growing, you may not be in God's will. You've got to have your faith grow. Because your faith is more precious than any gold or silver. The trying of your faith and my faith is so important to God. Nothing else matters. That's eternal things. He wants you ready for eternity. And He's got to. He has to. He has to try your faith. He has to test it. There has to come testings in your life to make sure your faith is genuine and real. Are you genuine and real? Are you authentic? Are you a genuine, authentic Christian and believer in Christ? I want to be that way. Don't you? Genuine and authentic and real. That means you're going to stumble and fall, but you get back up. Can I hear an amen? You humble yourself. That's like the song we heard this morning. I need you, Lord. I need you, God, every minute. I can't live life without you. I'm literally and utterly lost, Lord God Almighty, without you in my life. I'm headed for destruction and failure and regret and heartache if I don't have you in my life, God. So you become my refuge and my strength, my ever-present help in need. You are my shepherd, the good shepherd, and I trust you with my life. Can I hear an amen? You trust God. And those listening on the radio and those listening on the internet, if you're ministered to today by this message, write us, call us, and if you're able, even help us financially as a ministry. Can I hear an amen? It doesn't go to us, it goes to the church, but we need to know that God is touching your heart. If you're hearing us on the radio hearing this message today, please respond. It really matters to me that people listening on the radio are being touched by God. Amen? And I told pastors, I've been praying for more radio stations. More radio stations. That somehow, someday, this little church makes more of an impact on the earth. Amen? Oh, hallelujah. Say this with me. The Lord is my light and my salvation. Amen. He has to be your light and your salvation. Hallelujah. Okay, and then we're going to turn to 1 John 3:22. 1 John 3:22. And whatsoever we ask, we receive of Him. Not whatsoever we think, not whatsoever we wish, whatsoever we ask. Ask. Ask God. Whatsoever you ask, we receive of Him because we keep His commandments and do those things that are pleasing in His sight. Now, what if you're not keeping God's commandments and you're living life one foot in the world and one foot in the spirit or the church. You're kind of like this. You're carnal Christian. You're lukewarm. You want to live for God one day, but then you don't. You want to walk in His will, but then you want to go your own way. This scripture is not going to matter a whole lot. You got to keep His commandments. And how do we do it?

We keep his word. We keep his words. Remember Revelation, blessed. And those people that keep the commandments and the word of God shall enter the holy city and enter the gates of that holy city. Those that keep the commandments of God, they, we are pleasing in his sight, and we can have confidence then. Amen? Every day you and I should say, Father, if there's anything in my heart, anything that's sinful or wrong or evil or dark, just remove it and cleanse me of it through the blood of Christ. Anything wrong motive, wrong intention, any pride in me, Lord God, any vanity, any self-seeking, any fear, any anxiety in me because I'm not trusting you, God, remove it. And I just give myself to you, God, and just cleanse me. Cleanse my heart, my spirit right now in the blood of Jesus. And may I pray with pure heart and pure motives. May I have right intentions, Lord God, in the name of Jesus. That's how you pray. Can I hear an amen? Amen. Has this message helped you today? Amen. Amen. So we ask, we believe, we receive. We ask, we believe when we ask. And then you receive. God is not mean. He's very generous and very giving. Amen. The Bible says the righteous are generous. Do you think God is righteous? Yeah, he's very generous. He gave his only son. Amen. He gave his only son. He gave his only son. He gave his only son that whoever believes in him will not perish but have everlasting life. He didn't come to condemn us. Before I end here, if you have somebody or more than one, he has Jordan, his precious daughter, on his mind and on his heart. I guarantee, I know Jim, it probably consumes him at times. But you know what? God hears your prayer and your request. Still remember, my friend Ken, you said this to me over a year ago, because my three daughters, I get burdened down. You want them to walk in the Spirit. You want your children to fear God. You want your children to know God. You want your children to read the Word. You want your children to live godly and live holy in this dark world. It's so easy to go the other way. It's so easy to have one foot here and one foot here and not really live the narrow way and take the narrow path. So it becomes a burden. And Ken said, he said, the Lord told me to tell you, Matt, give your daughters to God. Give them to God, each one of them. So I give grace to God. I just give them to the Lord. Lord, they're not even mine. They're rewards from heaven, the Bible says. Children are a reward from heaven, but they're not mine. So God, I give them back to you. And this, listen. This is what I do. I do ever since he said, I say this. God, I give Amber grace and hope. I give them to you in faith. I give them to you in faith. Because God, I trust you with them. You know them. You know where they're at right now. You know what they're going through. And I give them to you and I ask you, God, to guide their life and that they'll know you and walk with you all the days. And they'll be women of God and they'll fear you and know you and walk with you. And Lord, I pray above all things that Amber, Grace, and Hope Rickard's name be found in the book of life in Jesus' name. And I give them to you, God, in faith. That's how you pray it. And what do? Do you fret and worry about it? As a parent, you don't want it. It's easier said than done. Can I hear amen? You just say, you know what, God, they're in your hand. I trust you, God. I will trust in the Lord, not lean on my own understanding. Oh, the main scripture up there, Proverbs. We trust in the Lord. You put your trust in him. You don't lean on your own understanding because then you get in doubt, anxiety, fretting, and worrying, and fear. But you trust in the Lord with all your heart. You don't lean on your own understanding. You just put it in God's hand. Lord, your will be done in my daughter's lives. I trust you, God, because you love them more than I love them. Amen. Father, right now, I thank you for every person that heard my voice today, every person in this room, in this sanctuary, every person on the radio and the internet that heard my voice today and heard this message. I pray that they'll never be the same. In the name of Jesus Christ, I pray the Holy Spirit open the hearts of these people and the ears of these people, that their lives will be different when they pray. That we pray in faith, believing we're going to receive what we've asked for. We ask the Father and we receive it. If you ask anything,

0: believe you for that, God, because of the name, above all names, the name of Jesus Christ. And we pray in the name of Jesus in faith. And everybody said,
1: amen.
0: And if you're not right with God today and you hear my voice, make sure you get your heart right with the Lord today. If you're not saved, call on the name of Jesus Christ today and ask Him to save you and to forgive you. And then repent of your sin and turn from your wicked way and follow Christ. Today, call on Him. I urge you, I implore you to get right with God and be reconciled to God through Jesus Christ today. And make sure you know where you're going when you die. Don't just hope. Know and give your life to Jesus Christ today. And pray and ask Him to forgive you and to come and live inside your heart. And He will. And to forgive you of all your sin. And then live for Him in Jesus' name. If you're backslidden today, get your heart right with God and get back into a Bible-preaching church soon. Don't let the devil have another day of your life if you're backslidden and you're wishy-washy and you're living in sin and darkness. Get your heart right with God today and turn. God loves you. He's faithful. He's merciful. He's kind. He's plenty in forgiveness and mercy. Call on Him today and He will change your life and get you back on the path of righteousness and godliness. In the name of Jesus, I pray their hearts to the Lord as they hear my voice right now. In Jesus' name, amen. Thank you, Pastor Jerry. Hallelujah. Thank you. Thank you. Thank you.
2: If you would receive the Lord Jesus Christ as your personal Savior, please repeat this prayer after me. Dear Heavenly Father, I'm a sinner and lost, but I believe that the Lord Jesus Christ died on the cross for me, and that He rose from the dead on the third day, and right now I receive the Lord Jesus Christ as my personal Savior and Lord. Thank you, Lord, for saving me. Our phone number is 962-1477. That's 962-1477. This is Pelly Road Christian Fellowship.
3: That was a moment where I wished that the earth will just break and I will disappear. I just wanted to vanish. I felt so shameful inside me.
4: Cast yourself in. Yasser hated Christians. He ambushed Zechariah, the only Christian in his high school, beating him, leaving him for dead. Then Yasser began following Jesus after witnessing a miracle. 25 years after beating Zechariah, Yasser had just finished his message at a pastor's conference. A man approached him and said through tears, "I am Zechariah, the boy you beat and left for dead."
3: I thought Zechariah is going to hold a mirror in my face and tell me how bad I was. But one thing I did not expect from him. He looked me straight into the eye and he said to me, "Yasser, because you hated me so much, I was always praying for you." He opened his Bible and in the first page of his Bible, he wrote my name and he was praying 25 years for me.
4: Jesus is pouring out His love in the Muslim world. Join Him. FrontiersUSA.org.
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6: On April 25th, a man named Cole Thomas Allen allegedly traveled by train from California to Washington, D.C. with a shotgun, a pistol, three knives, and a written manifesto attempting to assassinate the President of the United States at the White House Correspondents' Dinner. He was indicted 2 days later on three federal counts, including attempted assassination of the President. U.S. Attorney Jeanine Pirro was direct. This was an attempted assassination, and Allen made clear he intended to bring down as many high-ranking cabinet officials as he could. But a federal judge named Zia Faruqi has spent his energy apologizing to the alleged shooter, complaining about jail conditions, demanding updates on Allen's long-term housing plans, and lamenting that the accused assassin doesn't have a tablet to contact friends and family. The judge compared Allen's treatment to that of January 6th defendants, as though that were an argument for leniency rather than a reminder of how politically distorted our justice system has become. Well, Cole Allen's own email sent to friends and family just before the shooting lays out his reasoning in detail. He even signed it, "Friendly Federal Assassin." Allen was a part-time tutor at a test prep company, described by students as intelligent and quiet, but by his own family as prone to radical statements. He donated to the Kamala Harris campaign in 2024 and attended progressive activist events. Now, his lawyers are trying to disqualify the U.S. attorney and the attorney general from the case because they were present at the dinner. Former Speaker Newt Gingrich called it exactly what it is: game playing. By that logic, every one of the 2,800 people in that room could be disqualified. That has nothing to do with justice or the law. Research from Defending Education shows that Allen's radical political beliefs and actions are far from unique. Teachers' unions have directed more than $1 billion toward left-wing political organizations since 2015, and their rhetoric helps create a climate of violence. The radicalization of young men like Allen does not happen in a vacuum. It is cultivated in classrooms, media, and institutions that put leftist ideology above everything else. This case demands justice, not legal theater. The American people deserve transparency and justice correctly served. Stay informed with all the real facts at phyllisschlafly.com. Let us know what you think about this story. Sound off at phyllisschlafly.com and join us again for the Phyllis Schlafly Report.
1: September 9th, Dark Spirits. When we look at the world around us, there seems to be a certain fascination with the darker aspects of the spirit world. As children, we might have huddled around a campfire, swapping ghost stories to tantalize and terrorize our peers. At fairs and carnivals, we were likely able to purchase some form of psychic services. And numerous TV shows claim ghostly encounters as they investigate paranormal activity. Each of these avenues promises to unveil elements of this dark spirit world, whether simply for the thrill or for helpful purposes. And each avenue assures us that this spirit world is a safe place to find what we are seeking. But is this true? Today we'll hear from Amy, a woman who became very involved with this spirit realm. She's here to share with you her true story on this Unshackled Daily Devotional.
7: My interest in the dark side began in boarding school in Switzerland. Dad was an airline pilot in America, and his new wife didn't want me around, so I stayed in boarding school 7 years. I became addicted to heroin there, an addiction that lasted 20 years and opened me up to demonic oppression. At 16, I became pregnant and got married, but my husband insisted I give the baby up for adoption. We moved to Seattle, where my drug habit grew worse and our marriage died. I acquired spirit guides to help me find a job and became a flight attendant. That's where I met husband number two, whose affairs drove me to deep despair. Finally, I left him and moved in with a man who became husband number three. By then, I was doing psychic fairs and readings and things that disturbed my husband's mother, who was a Christian. She warned me of the danger, but I didn't listen. I was too busy listening to my spirit guide. Then one of my friends, and even a passenger on a flight, sensed the danger and warned me. When my husband talked to me about Jesus, I stormed out and went for a drive. And that night, my spirit guide tried to get me to kill myself, and I cried out to Jesus. He heard my cry, forgave my sins, saved me, and set me free of drugs and demons.
1: In chapter 8, verse 19, God spoke to the nation of Judah through the prophet Isaiah, saying, "And when they shall say unto you, seek unto them that have familiar spirits, and unto wizards that peep and that mutter, should not the people seek unto their God, for the living to the dead?" Friend, why should we turn to other spirits when we already have the greatest spirit, God Himself, the Holy Spirit, at our side? 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
8: Hi, I'm Pastor Keith Manley with today's reflection of grace. In a world that's filled with challenges and uncertainties, finding joy can sometimes seem elusive. However, the Bible encourages us to choose joy, regardless of our circumstances. The Apostle Paul, writing from prison, he exhorts believers in Philippians 4:4 by saying, "Rejoice in the Lord always. I will say it again, rejoice." Happiness is dependent on circumstances, but joy comes from the Lord. In Nehemiah 8 and verse 10, the Bible says, "The joy of the Lord is your strength." You see, friend, even in hard times, you can choose joy by focusing on God's goodness and His promises. Joy is a gift that strengthens us and sustains us. Choose joy today. And that's today's reflection of grace.
9: Chapter 13. And I stood upon the sand of the sea, and saw a beast rise up out of the sea, having seven heads and ten horns, and upon his horns ten crowns, and upon his heads the name of blasphemy. And the beast which I saw was like unto a leopard, and his feet were as the feet of a bear, and his mouth as the mouth of a lion. And the dragon gave him his power, and his seat, and great authority. And I saw one of his heads as it were wounded to death, and his deadly wound was healed. And all the world wondered after the beast. And they worshipped the dragon which gave power unto the beast. And they worshipped the beast, saying, "Who is like unto the beast? Who is able to make war with him?" And there was given unto him a mouth, speaking great things and blasphemies. And power was given unto him to continue 42 months. And he opened his mouth in blasphemy against God, to blaspheme his name, and his tabernacle, and them that dwell in heaven. And it was given unto him to make war with the saints, and to overcome them. And power was given him over all kindreds, and tongues, and nations. And all that dwell upon the earth shall worship him, whose names are not written in the book of life of the Lamb, slain from the foundation of the world. If any man have an ear, let him hear. He that leadeth into captivity shall go into captivity. He that killeth with the sword must be killed with the sword. Here is the patience and the faith of the saints. And I beheld another beast coming up out of the earth, and he had two horns like a lamb, and he spake as a dragon. And he exerciseth all the power of the first beast before him, and causeth the earth and them that dwell therein to worship the first beast, whose deadly wound was healed. And he doeth great wonders, so that he maketh fire come down from heaven on the earth in the sight of men, and deceiveth them that dwell on the earth by the means of those miracles which he had power to do in the sight of the beast, saying to them that dwell on the earth that they should make an image to the beast which had the wound by a sword and did live. And he had power to give life unto the image of the beast, that the image of the beast should both speak and caused that as many as would not worship the image of the beast should be killed. And he caused all, both small and great, rich and poor, free and bond, to receive a mark in their right hand or in their foreheads, and that no man might buy or sell save he that had the mark or the name of the beast or the number of his name. Here is wisdom. Let him that hath understanding count the number of the beast, for it is the number of a man, and his number is 666.
10: Chapter 20. And David fled from Naioth in Ramah, and came and said before Jonathan, "What have I done, and what is mine iniquity, and what is my sin before thy father, that he seeketh my life?" And he said unto him, "God forbid, thou shalt not die. Behold, my father will do nothing either great or small, but that he will show it me. And why should my father hide this thing from me? It is not so. And David sware moreover and said, Thy father certainly knoweth that I have found grace in thine eyes. And he saith, Let not Jonathan know this, lest he be grieved. But truly, as the Lord liveth and as thy soul liveth, there is but a step between me and death. Then said Jonathan unto David, Whatsoever thy soul desireth, I will even do it for thee. And David said unto Jonathan, Behold, tomorrow is the new moon, and I should not fail to sit with the king at meat. But let me go, that I may hide myself in the field unto the third day at even. If thy father at all miss me, then say, David earnestly asked leave of me that he might run to Bethlehem his city, for there is a yearly sacrifice there for all the family. If he say thus, It is well, thy servant shall have peace. But if he be very wroth, then be sure that evil is determined by him. Therefore thou shalt deal kindly with thy servant, for thou hast brought thy servant into a covenant of the Lord with thee. Notwithstanding, if there be in me iniquity, slay me thyself. For why shouldest thou bring me to thy father? And Jonathan said, Far be it from thee. For if I knew certainly that evil were determined by my father to come upon thee, then would not I tell it thee? Then said David to Jonathan, Who shall tell me? Or what if thy father answer thee roughly? And Jonathan said unto David, Come, and let us go out into the field. And they went out, both of them, into the field. And Jonathan said unto David, O Lord God of Israel, when I have sounded my father about tomorrow any time, or the third day, and behold, if there be good toward David, and I then send not unto thee, and show it thee, the Lord do so and much more to Jonathan. But if it please my father to do thee evil, then I will show it thee, and send thee away, that thou mayest go in peace. And the Lord be with thee, as he hath been with my father. And thou shalt not only, while yet I live, show me the kindness of the Lord, that I die not, but also thou shalt not cut off thy kindness from my house forever. No, not when the Lord hath cut off the enemies of David every one from the face of the earth. So Jonathan made a covenant with the house of David, saying, Let the Lord even require it at the hand of David's enemies. And Jonathan caused David to swear again, because he loved him, for he loved him as he loved his own soul. Then Jonathan said to David, Tomorrow is the new moon, and thou shalt be missed, because thy seat will be empty. And when thou hast stayed 3 days, then thou shalt go down quickly, and come to the place where thou didst hide thyself when the business was in hand, and shalt remain by the stone Ezel. And I will shoot 3 arrows on the side thereof, as though I shot at a mark. And behold, I will send a lad, saying, Go find out the arrows. If I expressly say unto the lad, Behold, the arrows are on this side of thee, take them, then come thou, for there is peace to thee, and no hurt, as the Lord liveth. But if I say thus unto the young man, Behold, the arrows are beyond thee, go thy way, for the Lord hath sent thee away. And as touching the matter which thou and I have spoken of, behold, the Lord be between thee and me forever. So David hid himself in the field. And when the new moon was come, the king sat him down to eat meat. And the king sat upon his seat as at other times, even upon a seat by the wall. And Jonathan arose, and Abner sat by Saul's side, and David's place was empty. Nevertheless, Saul spake not anything that day, for he thought, Something hath befallen him. He is not clean, surely he is not clean. And it came to pass on the morrow, which was the second day of the month, that David's place was empty. And Saul said unto Jonathan his son, Wherefore cometh not the son of Jesse to meat, neither yesterday nor today? And Jonathan answered Saul, David earnestly asked leave of me to go to Bethlehem. And he said, Let me go, I pray thee, for our family hath a sacrifice in the city, and my brother he hath commanded me to be there. And now, if I have found favor in thine eyes, let me get away, I pray thee, and see my brethren. Therefore he cometh not unto the king's table. Then Saul's anger was kindled against Jonathan, and he said unto him, Thou son of the perverse, rebellious woman! Do not I know that thou hast chosen the son of Jesse to thine own confusion, and unto the confusion of thy mother's nakedness? For as long as the son of Jesse liveth upon the ground, thou shalt not be established, nor thy kingdom. Wherefore now send and fetch him unto me, for he shall surely die. And Jonathan answered Saul his father, and said unto him, Wherefore shall he be slain? What hath he done? And Saul cast a javelin at him to smite him, whereby Jonathan knew that it was determined of his father to slay David. So Jonathan arose from the table in fierce anger, and did eat no meat the second day of the month, for he was grieved for David, because his father had done him shame. And it came to pass in the morning that Jonathan went out into the field at the time appointed with David, and a little lad with him. And he said unto his lad, Run, find out now the arrows which I shoot. And as the lad ran, he shot an arrow beyond him. And when the lad was come to the place of the arrow which Jonathan had shot, Jonathan cried after the lad and said, Is not the arrow beyond thee? And Jonathan cried after the lad, Make speed, haste, stay not. And Jonathan's lad gathered up the arrows and came to his master. But the lad knew not anything. Only Jonathan and David knew the matter. And Jonathan gave his artillery unto his lad, and said unto him, Go, carry them to the city. And as soon as the lad was gone, David arose out of a place toward the south, and fell on his face to the ground, and bowed himself three times. And they kissed one another, and wept one with another, until David exceeded. And Jonathan said to David, Go in peace, for as much as we have sworn both of us in the name of the Lord, saying, The Lord be between me and thee, and between my seed and thy seed forever. And he arose and departed, and Jonathan went into the city. Chapter 28. The word of the Lord came again unto me, saying, Son of man, say unto the prince of Tyrus, Thus saith the Lord God, Because thine heart is lifted up, and thou hast said, I am a god, I sit in the seat of God in the midst of the seas.
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16: Welcome to 6640, the ministry outreach of Koinonia House and Koinonia Institute. Today's Bible teacher is Chuck Missler, connecting the Bible to your life and the world around you. In today's study, Chuck completes his teaching on the Gospel according to Luke, chapter 20.
17: And he beheld them and said, What is this then that is written? The stone which the builders rejected, the same is become the head of the corner. And that's again a quote from Psalm 118, the thing we talked about so much last time. This is the same psalm that was shouted by the crowd as Jesus presented himself as the Mashiach Nagid in Luke 19. The stone, of course, is the Messiah. One of the interesting things is you can search the scripture from cover to cover and find consistency. The stone, the rock, these are idioms. The Holy Spirit uses these things consistently. 40 different writers, 66 different books, and yet we see the use of idioms of this kind consistently used. That's what is called the principle of expositional constancy. This is a fancy word, meaning they use the same metaphors and so forth. The builders, that of course is the Jewish religious leaders. It says, Whosoever shall fall upon that stone shall be broken, but on whosoever it shall fall, it will grind him to powder. So again, that's why the stone is such a useful metaphor here. See, for other foundation can no man lay that is laid, which is Jesus Christ. Those who stumble over him in disbelief are judged. That's the smiting stone. Daniel 2 being an example of that. This refers, of course, to the second coming of Christ and the establishment of his kingdom. The ultimate rejection was the unpardonable sin when they attributed the miracles of Christ to Satan. That was back Matthew 12. And that's why Matthew 13 is a pivotal point in the Gospel of Matthew. From that point on, he speaks only in parables in public. That terminated God's witness to the nation. And after that, Jesus spoke only in parables. You need to really understand. It's very clear, especially in the Matthew account. And of course, the final rejection wasn't just Jesus and the cross. The final rejection was the stoning of Stephen in Acts chapter 7. From then, the gospel went from the Jews to the Samaritans, and then from the Samaritans to the Gentiles. It went to the Samaritans in Acts 8, and then it went out to the Gentiles in Acts 10. Very clear steps, if you will. Sin always compounds upon itself, by the way. The Jewish leaders permitted John the Baptist to be killed. The Jewish leaders requested for Jesus to be crucified. But they themselves stoned Stephen. So each one of those are steps of rejection, obviously. It's a serious thing to reject the message of God and the messengers of God. It says it all. Verse 19, the chief priests and the scribes, the same hour, sought to lay hands on him, and they feared the people, for they perceived that he had spoken this parable against them. No kidding, Dick Tracy, you know. In their conspiracy, of course, they recognized that he was speaking of the vineyard that Isaiah was speaking of. A vineyard is an idiom for Israel. And they watched him and sent forth spies, which should feign themselves just men, that they might take hold of his word so that they might deliver him unto the power and the authority of the governor. So they're already setting their stage here. But we learn from the Matthew account, specifically, they were smart enough to know that they shouldn't try to do that on a feast day, because the Romans will be too sensitive and they'll have Rome come crashing down around their ears. And they ask him, saying, Master, we know that thou sayest and teachest what rightly. Neither acceptest thou the person of any, but teachest the way of God truly. These hypocrites were spies sent by the Pharisees and the Herodians. We see it clearly in Mark 12. They were hoping that Jesus would do one of these. He hoped they either offend the Jews by saying pay the tax or invoke a cause of action by the Romans. Don't pay. If you pay the tax, you'll offend the Jews. If you don't pay the tax, you bring Rome down. So they thought they had him cornered here. They said to him, is it lawful for us to give tribute unto Caesar or no? Now, Jesus is no fool here. But he perceived their craftiness and said to them, why tempt ye me? Show me a penny. Whose image and superscription hath it? He answered and said, Caesar's. The coinage, you see, is emblematic of administrative authority. Caesar's provision of law and order, his protections, maintenance of roads and sea lanes, universal currency system that was an aid to commerce. That was a big thing, by the way, that caused Pax Roma to be effective. And he said to them, okay, render therefore unto Caesar the things that are Caesar's, and unto God the things which be God's. Now, this is a very famous event. I think we've all heard it many times. The whole idea is render to Caesar the things that are Caesar's. That's only half the story. Whose image are you in? You're in God's image. Then you should render to God the things that are God's. See, there's two images implied here. The image on the coin is Caesar. You are made in God's image. That implies an identity. Our citizenship is not with Rome. Our citizenship is in heaven. And we need to remember that. We need to remember that. As someone who has spent a good part of his executive career, as well as his service time, in the service of the military, or intelligence agencies, whatever, I now look back and realize that much of what I used to regard as patriotism is really an obsolete form of idol worship. Our citizenship is in heaven. The leader that we're not committed to a leader, we're committed to, in the political sense, we're committed to a rule of law that's evaporating. Our primary commitment is not even to that rule of law, it's to the ruler of the universe, in the person of Jesus Christ. We are strangers and pilgrims on the earth. We know that so glibly in a poetic sense. No, it's in a very real sense, a very real sense. Now, what are saints? You know, I always love Donald Gray Barnhouse's definition, so I put it in here. What are saints? He says they're a group of displaced persons uprooted from their natural home and on their way to an extraterrestrial destination, not of this planet, neither in its roots nor in its ideals. How true. How true. Governmental authority is instituted by God and must be respected. And, of course, Romans 13 is the classical reference in that area. There's a number of other places, too. Citizens of heaven pay taxes while down here. Pilgrims down here can deposit their wealth in heaven by sending it up ahead. We talked about that when we were in Luke chapter 16. The counsel that Jeremiah gave the Jewish exiles in Babylon, seek the peace of the city, he said in Jeremiah 29. We should always seek the peace of the city, even if we're in the city of our enemies. Well, anyway, they could not take hold of his words before the people, and they marveled at his answer, and they held their peace. He outfoxed them again, of course. See, the religious leader used this incident against Jesus in his trial, but they totally misrepresented his opinion, of course, his position. Well, here come the liberals. You know, the term liberal is really offensive to me because it's amazing to me how various groups pawn off vocabulary changes for political ends. The homosexuals and sodomites call themselves gay, and that the media picked up on that. They call it gay. There's nothing gay about that lifestyle. It's life shortening. Well, the word liberal, What do we mean by liberal? Well, those are the people on the left. No, liberal is a euphemistic term for spiritually bankrupt degenerates, subversives that are seeking to separate us from our heritage. Let's call it what it is. It's that simple. Subversive, because they're trying to separate us from our heritage. I'm reminded by Ann Coulter's tremendous observation, I thought. One of her columns, she points out that the Catholics have rules, but they don't impose those rules on non-Catholics. The Jews have all kinds of rules, but they don't impose them on non-Jews. The Muslims have rules that they're trying to impose on everybody else. Who do they think they are, liberals? There came to him certain of the Sadducees, which deny that there's any resurrection. And they ask him, now you understand, the Pharisees were the extreme legalists. We would profile them on the right, perhaps, of a spectrum. The Sadducees were at the other end. They were the liberals of the day. They didn't believe in angels, didn't believe in resurrections. They didn't believe in those supernatural things. They had a very pragmatic outlook in terms of materialistic looks. They were the ones that get into power in the book of Acts. The Pharisees were powerful in the gospel period, but a decade or two later, the Sadducees are really more of the politically astute ones. Anyway, the Sadducees which deny that there's any resurrection. That's why they're sad, you see. Now, that's a silly little pun, though. You may laugh at that, but that'll help you remember which is which, who the Herodians are, who the Pharisees are, who the Sadducees are. They deny the resurrection and so forth. And they ask him, and they rose about 300 B.C., and they rejected the supernatural, especially the resurrection. And Paul takes advantage of them in Acts 23. He gets them fighting among themselves that way. Now, the Pharisees, the legalists, are conservatives. They did take the Bible seriously in their way. The Sadducees were the modernists, or what we would call liberals. They did not believe in the resurrection. The Sadducees opposed the apostles' preaching of the resurrection in Acts 4 and Acts 23, which is why they had to kill Lazarus after he was raised in John 12. Most of the priests and temple politicians were Sadducees. They were prominent and rich. Liberalism is also a departure from historic Christianity. In fact, it's a masquerade posing as Christianity. And tragically, most of our churches, mostly a large number of our churches, are liberal. There was a time that the unregenerate people were outside the church. But in our day, see, an unbeliever is a skeptic denying the authority of Scripture, the deity of Christ, and the supernatural. And today, they've crept into the church. You need to realize that. The Sadducees were the greatest enemies which Christ had and were the main instigators of the first persecution of the church. The Pharisees, with the Sadducees, were the leaders of the persecution of the Lord Jesus, of course. After the crucifixion, most of the Pharisees dropped the whole affair. In fact, many of them became Christians, amazingly enough, in Acts 3 and 4. Many of the priests and many of the Pharisees became believers in the book of Acts. I can't find a single place in the Scripture where a Sadducee came to faith. See, many of the priests were obedient to faith in Acts chapter 6, verse 7. There's no account in Scripture of a Sadducee ever coming to Christ for salvation. I'm not saying they didn't. I don't know that. But it's interesting to me, I cannot find a record of one in the Bible. The acid test of the Sadducees was the resurrection, as it is today among the liberals. There's only one barrier to truth, the presumption that you already have it. Any other barrier to truth can be overcome except the presumption that you already possess it. The same is true of science today. The attempt to explain everything only by materialistic means blinds them to the very boundaries of what they perceive as reality. The Sadducees were the worst enemies of the gospel that Christ ever had, whether in the first or 21st centuries. Think about that. The Sadducees, or liberals, are the worst enemies of the gospel that Christ ever had. Not just in the first century, but the 21st century. Okay, verse 27. They came to him, certain of the Sadducees, which deny that there's any resurrection, and they asked him, saying, Master, Moses wrote unto us, if any man's brother die, having a wife, and he die without children, then his brother should take his wife and raise up seed to his brother. That's the Levirate marriage, obviously. It's in Deuteronomy 25. Levirate, it comes from the Latin word levire, which means a husband's brother. And, of course, it's best exemplified in the drama of the book of Ruth. And there were therefore seven brethren. And the first took a wife and died without children. The second took her to wife, and he died childless. The third took her in like manner. Seven also. They left no children and died. Last of all, the woman died also. This is their hypothetical situation they're trying to confront Christ with. Therefore, in the resurrection, whose wife of them is she? For seven had her to wife. Jesus answered and said unto them, the children of this world marry and are given in marriage. But they which shall be counted worthy to obtain that world and the resurrection from the dead neither marry nor are given in marriage. Neither can they die any more, for they are equal to the angels and are the children of God, being the children of the resurrection. This passage, by the way, is widely misunderstood. Procreation is restricted to the continuation of mortals. This leads to the presumption that angels are sexless. Not so. It doesn't say that. Check Genesis 19. The homosexual city is one of those angels. Fallen angels produced human-angel hybrids called Nephilim in Genesis 6. That's the whole drama is based on that issue. Fallen angels can materialize. They can lead people by the hand. They share meals. They engage in physical combat. We're warned that many of you have entertained angels unawares in the scripture. New Testament demons, on the other hand, are something else again. They appear to be powerless except through the embodiment of a soul who has allowed entry through the gate of their volition. In other words, fallen angels are far more powerful than demons. We use the word demonology as a connotative term, but denotatively, demons in the New Testament seem to be powerless except to the extent they can indwell someone and they can only do it with permission. Fallen angels are something else again. It's amazing how many apparent experts in demonology fail to make that distinction. It's in the scripture pretty clearly. Now there's a word, the Greek word oikotherion, that's the body as a dwelling place for the spirit. And it appears only twice in the New Testament. It appears in 2 Corinthians 5, where it refers to the resurrection body. The body we aspire to in our resurrection bodies is our oikotherion, our habitat, if you will. It also, the term is used in Jude 5 and 6, which refers to the bodies which the fallen angels disrobe from in order to indulge in the mischief of Genesis 6. So it's a highly technical term that deserves your study if you're going to get into that area. But now let's go on, verse 37. Now that the dead are raised, even Moses showed at the bush when he called the Lord the God of Abraham, the God of Isaac, and the God of Jacob. See, making the point, he's the God of the living. He deals with the writings of Moses, the only part of the Tanakh that the Sadducees... The Sadducees didn't believe in resurrection, but they did accept the Torah. So that's why he's using the Torah as his foundation here. The Tanakh is the Jewish term for the whole Old Testament, but the writings of Moses, the Torah, is the most venerated part of that. Now, Jesus refers here to an incident where the Lord told Moses that he is the God of the patriarchs. And Jesus met his adversaries always on their own ground. If you go through all the examples, he always meets them on their own ground. For he is not a God of the dead, but a God of the living. For all live unto him. The statement that God, the Lord is a God of patriarchs should have shown the Sadducees that the patriarchs were still alive. He is the God of the living. Even though those words were uttered several hundred years after the last patriarch's death. They should have been able to connect the dots there. And certain of the scribes answering said, Master, thou hast well said. See, the Pharisees among them, the scribes would have been a Pharisee, the Pharisees among them applauded the refutation of the Sadducees' false views. So this is one place that the Pharisees would be agreeing with them. But their turn is still coming, okay? After that, they durst not ask him any question at all. That occurs several places. It happens in Matthew 22 also, where that happens. I get a kick out of that. So while the Pharisees were still gathered together, Jesus asked the final question. I love this one. He said to them, how say they that Christ is David's son? By the way, every one of us has our eternal destiny determined entirely by what we think about Christ. He says, how do they say that Christ is David's son? They, of course, understood that the Messiah, Christ, was to be a son of David from 2 Samuel 7 and a number of other passages throughout the Tanakh. And David himself said in the book of Psalms, he's quoting Psalm 110 here, the Lord said unto my Lord, sit thou on my right hand till I make thine enemies thy footstool. Now, Psalm 110 is quoted in the New Testament more than any other psalm, by the way. David therefore called him Lord. How is he then David's son? That's a good question, a very provocative question. And if you're dealing with lawyers or the Pharisees or whatever, you need to have your ducks in a row here. The only way he could do that is by being both God and man. And if you look back at Matthew 22, there's a record of the same event here, a little more detail perhaps. While the Pharisees were gathered together, Jesus asked them, "What think ye of Christ? Whose son is he?" And they said, "I'm the son of David." He said to them, "How then doth David in spirit call him Lord, saying, The Lord said unto my Lord, Sit thou at my right hand till I make thine enemies thy footstool. If David then call him Lord, how is he his son?" Now what you need to understand, obviously he's the son of David from 2 Samuel 7 and all the way through the scripture. In fact, in Proverbs 30, there's another passage very similar to this, where it raises a series of questions. Who has ascended up into heaven or descended? Who hath gathered the wind in his fists? Who hath bound the waters in a garment? Who hath established the ends of the earth? That's obviously God. What is his name and what is his son's name, if thou canst tell? That's an Old Testament reference, book of Proverbs. Also, it yields a messianic prophecy by Solomon. That's a whole other thing. If you look at the Psalm of David, the Lord said unto my Lord, Sit thou at my right hand until I make thine enemies thy footstool. If you look at it in the Hebrew, remember Hebrew goes from right to left, so it's going the other direction. The word Yod-Heh-Vav-Heh, translated Lord, as we would see it, and Adonai, that's the word Lord. Yod-Heh-Vav-Heh is the unpronounceable name of God. Adonai is the name for Lord. I want you to notice there is a Yod after the Adonai. That Yod makes Adonai possessive. That's why David can say, my Lord. And that's what leads to the paradox. In other words, the whole argument that confused the Pharisees all hangs on a Yod. That Yod makes that possessive, and that's what makes the expression by David so imponderable. The Lord said to my Lord, see, that my Lord thing is the thing there. So, this reminds you what Jesus said in Matthew 5. Think not that I come to destroy the law of the prophets. I come not to destroy, but to fulfill. For verily I say unto you, till heaven and earth pass, one yod or one tittle shall no wise pass from the law until all be fulfilled. Now, a yod is one of the 22 Hebrew letters that used there at the end of the word makes it a possessive. And so a tittle, we've mentioned in previous chapters, is a little decorative hook. No man, I love this one in Matthew, no man was able to answer him a word. Neither durst them any man from that day forth ask him any more questions. So he set their clock. 2 points are evident in these words. The son of David is also David's Lord by the power of the resurrection. In Acts 2, Peter uses the same verse from Psalm 110 to prove that Jesus' superiority is based on his resurrection. So these are resurrection passages. David must have realized that the son who was to be the Messiah would be divine, for David called him Lord. Jesus is teaching here about his own virgin birth, by the way. Okay. The Pharisees did not believe him because they could not let go of their presuppositions. Their hearts were hardened, their eyes were blind. Christ's question silenced his enemies and ended their public challenges, but they would not admit defeat. They're still lurking in the background. Then in the audience of all the people, he said unto his disciples, see, because of their hypocrisy and dishonesty, they were dangerous to have around. So Jesus warned the people about them. So in the audience of all the people, he said to his disciples, beware of the scribes, which desire to walk in long robes and love greetings in the markets and the highest seats in the synagogues and chief rooms at the feasts, which devour widows' houses and for a show make long prayers. The same shall receive greater damnation. Well, he's laying it out. These are the elders. These are the strong people in the community. He's just calling them out. See, of all the rackets, religious rackets are the worst. Posing in sanctimonious garb, they were defiling and destroying souls. The same tragedy is being reenacted. The Holy Spirit warns, today, if you will hear his voice, do not harden your hearts. Jesus said, how often I wanted to, but you were not willing. In Matthew 23, we've been through that several times. See, remember, Jesus gave us the purpose of all history, the tragedy of all history and the triumph of all history. In just a few verses there, the end of Matthew 23. He says, O Jerusalem, Jerusalem, thou that killest the prophets and stonest them which are sent unto thee, how often would I have gathered thy children together, even as the hen gathered chickens under her wings. That's the purpose of all history. The tragedy is you would not. Behold, your house is left unto you desolate. So he gives us the purpose of all history to gather us together. The tragedies, they refused. The Messiah was sent and they rejected him. For I say unto you, ye shall not see me henceforth until ye shall say, Blessed is he that cometh in the name of the Lord. And that is the triumph of all history. Jesus will repent and will see his face. And that's what's mentioned in Hosea chapter 5, verse 15, the last verse of Hosea 5, which gives you that climax also. Well, what I'd like you to do for next time is to study carefully Luke chapter 21. But what I want you to do is I want you to note the distinctions between this discourse and the Olivet discourse in Matthew 24. Many, many helps treat all three passages the same. Mark 13 is virtually identical with Matthew 24. The Olivet discourse, given at night to four disciples in private, special briefing. Luke 21 is in the temple during the day. And there's some subtle distinctions that make them different. So I want you not just to read chapter 21, but I want you to make a comparison with the details of Matthew 24. And I want you to figure out what fulfilled prophecy is involved. Of the prophecies in Luke 21, what has already been fulfilled? Matthew 24, we obviously haven't been fulfilled because the Great Tribulation, all that hasn't happened yet. Okay. What fulfilled prophecy is the germ, if you will, the key part of Luke 21. That's your challenge. And with that, let's stand for a closing word of prayer. Father, we thank you for your word. We thank you for this precious, precious gospel. And we thank you, Father, for going to such extremes on our behalf. We do pray, Father, that you would increase our sensitivity to the precision of Scripture, that you would help us glean those things that you have here for our learning, that we, through the patience and comfort of the Scriptures, might have hope. We do pray, Father, that you would illuminate the path before us as to precisely what you would have of us in the days ahead. As we thank you for your Spirit and thank you for your work, and just commit ourselves into your hands in the name of Yeshua, our coming King indeed. Amen.
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13: An uncle abused me when I was 8, and I was warned not to tell anyone or the law would take me from the family. I resented the law from then on and became a rebel, skipping school and stealing. I was sent to a Christian boys' school where a doctor took me to church and talked about Jesus. He wanted to adopt me, but I loved my family. When I was unfairly punished at the boys' school, I stole some horses and fled. I escaped 5 more times from reform schools in Florida, stealing cars and being shot at by police. Finally, the law kept me in jail until I turned 16, when they sent me to the adult prison known as The Rock. 4 months after I was paroled, I committed a robbery and was sentenced to 25 more years, 10 for one I did and 15 for one I didn't do. Enraged, I repeatedly committed assault and faced 80 more years in prison. They had to put me in 4-point restraints and keep me in isolation for 7 years. Back under close management, I stayed high. I'd been behind bars for 20 years when I heard Unshackled and asked Jesus to save me. When my partner almost killed me for refusing to bring him drugs, God transferred me to a better prison, but I backslid for the next 4 years. Then a prison ministry came and I surrendered to Christ. Jesus set me free of bitterness and violence, and I studied God's word. 4 years later, I was freed and spent a year in a Christian group home. I expected to die in prison. Instead, I live for Christ. I'm Bill Staley. If the Son, therefore, shall make you free, ye shall be free indeed.
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18: Did you know that God's name is never mentioned in the book of Esther? But we can see his obvious handprints marking every page of Esther's story. Today on Insight for Living, Chuck Swindoll continues his study of this fascinating Old Testament heroine. In this next portion of our study, we'll discover that although God's name isn't identified, he's quietly orchestrating events, people, and circumstances to clearly illustrate his control. Maybe you're struggling to see God's hand in your life story right now. Chuck titled this reassuring message, God's Surprising Sovereignty.
19: I've never met a person who didn't feel pity for Job. I mean, here was a man godly in heart and righteous in life and lifestyle, who had his entire world crash in on top of him for no apparent reason. And the pain became unbearable. And all because of satanic cruelty and God's strange allowing of it to happen, the man became like a tiny wounded mouse in the paws of a big cat, almost played with. And the hardest part of it all was not the pain, that was bad enough, but it was this mysterious sense of God's silence which played out in Job's life as God's absence. It occurred to me that it must have been like swimming on a vast lake and getting about 100-150 yards offshore toward dusk. And suddenly a freak fog rolls in over the lake and surrounds you. And you're trapped in this tiny circle of sight. But the fog has diffused light, so you can't even tell where the sun is going down. And you begin to swim. You think toward the shore, but you're not sure. And then you turn and you panic and swim in another direction, and you again, have lost your orientation. You don't know where land is. You panic. Your heart rate increases, and you decide maybe to float, to conserve strength, and it gets dark. And the only way you're going to be safe is by hearing a voice. Faint though it may be, you need a voice. You need to have someone calling from the shore, and you could then point yourself in that direction and swim rapidly and find safety and comfort and relief. Something like that sense of lostness swept over Job as he sat in the rubble of what was once a beautiful landscape. His ruined ranch was before him, and his children now fresh graves on a windswept hill. He lost everything. Everything he owned, virtually everything he was, and now finally his health. And he sits in ashes and he cannot hear God's voice. It's like a fog. It's like a tiny little space of sight and not knowing where, to say nothing of why. That he writes in his journal, third chapter, words that could easily be criticized by people sitting in a place of comfort, good health, and ease. He opened his mouth and cursed the day of his birth and said, "Let the day perish in which I was born, and the night which said, a boy is conceived." Verse 11. "Why did I not die at birth, come forth from the womb, and expire?" Those are words from the lake. Those are words in the fog. Those are words that come from a man who doesn't

matter. For what I fear comes upon me and what I dread befalls me. I am not at ease, nor am I quiet, for I am not at rest, but turmoil comes. Don't criticize Job until you've been there. It is the worst kind of existence. Bad enough to have everything gone and to have your body covered with sores from your head to your feet, but to hear no voice from God. From that moving account of a man's misery, let me shift gears to a realm that is not nearly so measurable and realistic. Let's move from this real world to a realm some might call philosophical. And for the next few minutes, I want you to think with me about time. Time. I would like to contrast our time with God's time. You and I are locked in a cage that causes us an enormous amount of struggle and confusion. We are in a tiny space on this lake of life called the present, because our entire perspective is gauged from this moment where we find ourselves. We speak of the past and the future, because our world of time, to begin with, is objectively measured. You want to know the hour or minute of the day? You look at your watch. You want to know the day of the week? You look at your calendar. Easily marked, carefully measured. You want to know the past year? You look into the diary or the journal you've been keeping, and you have a record of how things were. Objectively measured. Second, time for us is consciously accountable. Events are seen. They are dated. People are visible. Things are tangible. It is in a realm of sight, smell, touch, hearing, feeling. It is a very real realm, this accountable realm, and if we want to get it straight, we can ask several others who are accurate witnesses, and they saw it, or they were there, and they can account for it. It is in a world of the tangible and the visible. Third, time is rarely ignored or overlooked. Oh, we daydream, and we sleep. But aside from those momentary lapses, we may have a little mental lapse in the midst of a busy day where we lose track of time, but not often. Most of us know about every hour of the day pretty close to the exact time, because that is our world, and it is very real, measurable, and understandable, and conscious. God is not like that at all. His workings are not on the basis of that. As a matter of fact, we are in this realm of life on planet Earth that has its own realm of time, and you leave it instantly when you move beyond it, and He lives beyond it. I thought of this when I read this account. On the night of February 23, 1987, an astronomer in Chile observed with his naked eye the explosion of a distant supernova, a blast so powerful that it released as much energy in 1 second as our sun will release in 10 billion years. Did that event truly occur on February 23, 1987? Well, only from the perspective of our planet. Further investigation revealed, actually, the supernova exploded 170,000 years prior to our 1987. But the light generated by that faraway event, traveling almost 6 trillion miles a year, took 170,000 years to reach our galaxy, and we noticed an explosion. God is in that realm. There is no night where He lives. Maybe you heard the comic story of foolish scientists who made plans to send a rocket to the sun. Someone said, "You're going to burn up." "No," they answered, "we're going at night." God has no night. God has no day. God has no month. God has no year. God has no past, present, or future. He transcends it all.

0: And he operates in a realm that is transcendent. We see history like a sequence of still frames moving from one to another, like the passing of a movie. God sees all the movie all at once in a flash, along with billions and trillions of others going on at the very same time. He is beyond it all, which makes our little bit of space on the lake seem terribly much like a cage called time. Isn't it easy to sing it? In His time, God makes all things beautiful in His time. It's 11:45, Lord. Lord, please show me every day. He has no day. That You're teaching me Your way. He has a way. And You do just what You say in, now we're talking, Your time. Now, immediately, we have a problem. Our problem is that we read life wrongly. It must be read in the panorama of God's mind and through God's perspective, but we are finite creatures. So we are left in a fog, in disappointment with God. We read these words. No matter how we rationalize, God will sometimes seem unfair from the perspective of a person trapped in time. Only at the end of time, after we have attained God's level of viewing, after every evil has been punished or forgiven, every illness healed, and the entire universe restored, only then will fairness reign. Then we will understand what role is played by evil and by the fall and by natural law in an unfair event like the death of a child. Until then, we will not know and can only trust in a God who does know. He continues, we remain ignorant of many details, not because God enjoys keeping us in the dark, but because we have not the faculties to absorb so much light. At a single glance, God knows what the world is about and how history will end. But we time-bound creatures have only the most primitive manner of understanding. We can let time pass. Not until history has run its course will we understand how all things work together for good. Faith, then, means believing in advance what will only make sense in reverse. And that's hard. That is hard. It's as hard as moving from the chorus, in His time, God makes all things beautiful in His time on Sunday, to the real world of pain and loss and hardship and earthquakes and floods and death on Tuesday or Wednesday or Friday. So what do we do? How do we live in a fog without panic? How do we make it in this little space, not knowing where the shore is, and especially during the times when we do not hear a voice? Well, we need help in discovering how God works. The book just before Job is the book of Esther, and it's quite a book. It's the only book in the Bible where God isn't named, but you haven't had to worry about that because I've named Him all the way through these messages. And I brought to your attention the ending of the book. You see, they didn't know about it in the third chapter or fourth chapter. I've read the book, and you have too. And so we're able to read in reverse and give them peace and comfort and tell Mordecai to wait and rest and to tell Esther she'll move when it's God's moment. Because we're able to read it into it because we have the book. And the book is written from the perspective of no planet specifically, but God's transcendent presence, generally. So when we come to chapter 3 and we find that there's a sustained period of silence where the king promotes Haman, you and I want to say, no, don't do it. You'll be sorry. He's a bad guy. He hates the Jews. He's going to work out a murderous plan. Don't promote him. But he promotes him, and there's no voice from the shore. Verse 6 of chapter 3, he seeks to destroy all the Jews who are in the whole kingdom of Ahasuerus. And the king of all things plants his ring in the clay, and he sends the message by edict across the kingdom of Persia. And the Jews now live in the fear that they will die by the end of the year. And God's silent. He doesn't say a word. He doesn't speak. He doesn't even stop them. Must have been like living in Paris when the Nazis came. How could they come? How could they take us? We are Frenchmen. But they came. And they killed. And God was silent. Mordecai tries to motivate Esther, and she's hesitant, and we want to say, Esther, get at it. You're the queen. You can make a difference. I know. I read where you did a little later. Do it. And she doesn't do it, not right away, and God is silent. She asks that they might fast and pray for her, and they do, and she decides to do something, and in the meantime, Haman, aggravated at Mordecai, builds gallows that are going to hold the carcass of Mordecai till he rots. And nobody stops him. Let me tell you something. Had we lived then in that little place of the lake, we'd have wondered, where is God? Just like Elie Wiesel in his book Night stands as a child, viewing all the sights of death and smelling it from the ovens. And the man behind him says, where is God now? Of course. You know, such periods of silence are woven all the way through the text. And if you don't know this, and if you don't remember this, and if you don't call this to mind when he stays silent while you are on the lake, you will panic, you will doubt, you will become cynical. Your faith will remain like a little tiny mustard seed. I've heard great sermons on Joseph. I've listened to great sermons on Moses. I have never heard a sermon on the 400 years that separated Joseph from Moses. Now, what if you and I had lived then? I'd much rather live in the days of Joseph, or prefer to live in the days of Moses, especially when the redemption happens. But what about the silent period where God doesn't move? We move along in history and we come to Hannah. We love Hannah, this woman of God who prayed for a son, and the wonder boy came. His name is Samuel. Great messages on Hannah. Great messages on Samuel. I don't think I've ever heard a message on 1 Samuel 3:1, which says, word from the Lord was rare in those days. Visions were infrequent. The Good News Bible says, there were very few messages from the Lord, and visions from Him were quite rare. But I venture to say that's exactly where most of us are spending our lives, right this hot moment. God is silent. You're in a waiting period. We think the prophets were the ones who heard God's voice on a regular basis. If you think that, you haven't read Habakkuk, who watched unjust events occur one after another, and they didn't stop. Finally, he said to God, why? And while I'm at it, how long? This is a prophet. What was the problem? He was on the lake. The fog had rolled in. You can sing in His time, where God makes all things beautiful, but right now I'm drowning. Between Malachi and the birth of the Lord Jesus is another 400-year period you have probably never heard a sermon about. Absolute, stark silence. Not even the writing of a verse of Scripture. 4 centuries. If you want to discover how God works, not only in Esther's day, but in your day, keep these 4 things in mind. Number 1, there are often sustained periods of silence. Okay? Often. Unless I miss my guess, that's where you find yourself. And I want to give you a tip on how to handle those times of absolute silence. Here it is. The periods of God's silence are just as significant as the times in which He speaks. They're far more painful, and they are far more often. You need ears of faith to listen for His voice when you're on a lake. And then let me mention, secondly, there will be a subtle turn of events that will begin to happen. Sensitive ears, sharp antenna, will detect those changes. They're subtle, remember. For example, you're looking at Esther chapter 6. The king can't sleep. Now I want to ask you, when was the last time that made news? The president couldn't sleep last night. I don't think I've read that. The king can't sleep. Or if I did, it was a little part of the paper. But it's subtle. It's nevertheless a change. I suppose the king slept well all the time. That's why it made news in chapter 6 that he didn't in this occasion. And out of the blue, Mordecai's name comes out of obscurity. He's reading the record, listening to the notes from the Chronicles, and he hears Mordecai's name, and he hears that this man saved his life. By the way, this is between the two banquets, isn't it? Isn't it significant that God, in his timing, wanted to introduce the king to Mordecai, and it took two banquets. I laughed at two banquets. I'm now ashamed that I laughed at two banquets. It was part of his plan. I think, why two banquets? One will do. Well, I'm not God. He could have called for four or none. He's not into banquets. The point of it all is that in the mystery of these changing of events, subtle things occur that the sensitive heart picks up. And my friend, that's what wisdom is about. That's Christian maturity. And rather than thrashing about on the lake, thinking, I will not make it, I will never hear a voice, we begin to watch for turns of events. I mean, right after he gets out of this sleepless night, who's in the courtyard or in the court of the king but Haman? Haman, he has splinters in his hand from building the gallows on which to hang Mordecai. And the king called him. We laughed at that last time, remember? The king calls him in, says, who should we honor? Haman thinks, who's better than me? I'm glad you think that, but that's not my plan. I'm going to honor Mordecai. And sure enough, Haman is the man who takes Mordecai out for a walk on a horse, proclaiming his greatness. I'd call that a change of events.
1: What may look like a coincidence is actually sovereignty. That's the quiet confidence that Chuck Swindoll wants us to carry away from Esther's story. When God seems silent, he's not absent. He's at work in ways we can't see from our limited human perspective. You're listening to Insight for Living. A bit later on, Chuck will share a closing thought that you won't want to miss. First, I want to tell you about a special bundle of resources for the Esther series. It includes the Searching the Scriptures Bible Study Workbook, Chuck's full-length biography of Esther, and the complete collection of 12 sermons on CD. To access these resources right now, go to insight.org/offer. In just a moment, I'll tell you about a brand new booklet that Chuck's written about the power of the cross. We published it just in time to coincide with a teaching series that begins on June 10th. The cross not only represents our salvation through Christ, but when we focus on the cross of Jesus, it becomes our compass every single day. Here's Chuck.
0: You might not remember the name Roy Riggles. If not, Roy was a football player, and in the 1929 Rose Bowl, he picked up a fumble and took off running, fast, confident, strutting toward the goal line, absolutely certain he knew where he was going. Guess what? He was headed in the wrong direction. A 70-yard sprint headed the wrong way. Oh, man, can't you just picture it? His own teammate had to chase him down. And when that teammate finally caught up with him, Roy shouted, I love this. Get away from me. This is my touchdown. He was convinced. But Roy was dead wrong. Well, I've spent a lifetime in ministry, and I can tell you, that story never gets old. Because it never stops being true. Sincere people, well-meaning people, people who love God and work hard and mean every word of their prayers, running the wrong direction. Why? Because somewhere along the way, they lost sight of the cross. The cross reorients everything. When it's in clear focus, you know which goal line is which. You know what matters and what doesn't. You know how to live. That's what Insight for Living is all about. 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Not to me, not to this program, but to the cross. 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
2: 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Pastor Aravind and his wife Anjali serve among a tribal group in Western India, but police constantly work alongside Hindu militants to oppose their ministry. Recently, a mob interrupted their church service and destroyed both the church structure and the couple's home. Police then arrested Anjali and eight other Christian women and threatened bystanders who came forward to defend them. The nine women spent 5 days in jail. Aravind is still awaiting bail. God has been our strength, Aravind said. A lot of people arrested for other illegal activities got to hear the gospel from us. Pray for Aravind, Anjali, and their congregation.
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4: Chapter 24. Now upon the first day of the week, very early in the morning, they came unto the sepulchre, bringing the spices which they had prepared, and certain others with them. And they found the stone rolled away from the sepulchre. And they entered in, and found not the body of the Lord Jesus. And it came to pass, as they were much perplexed thereabout, behold, two men stood by them in shining garments. And as they were afraid, and bowed down their faces to the earth, they said unto them, Why seek ye the living among the dead? He is not here, but is risen. Remember how he spake unto you when he was yet in Galilee, saying, The Son of Man must be delivered into the hands of sinful men, and be crucified, and the third day rise again. And they remembered his words, and returned from the sepulchre, and told all these things unto the 11, and to all the rest. It was Mary Magdalene, and Joanna, and Mary the mother of James, and other women that were with them, which told these things unto the apostles. And their words seemed to them as idle tales, and they believed them not. Then arose Peter, and ran unto the sepulchre, and stooping down, he beheld the linen clothes laid by themselves, and departed, wondering in himself at that which was come to pass. And behold, two of them went that same day to a village called Emmaus, which was from Jerusalem about 80 furlongs. And they talked together of all these things which had happened. And it came to pass that while they communed together and reasoned, Jesus himself drew near and went with them. But their eyes were holden that they should not know him. And he said unto them, What manner of communications are these that ye have one to another as ye walk and are sad? And the one of them, whose name was Cleopas, answering, said unto him, Art thou only a stranger in Jerusalem, and hast not known the things which are come to pass there in these days? And he said unto them, What things? And they said unto him, Concerning...
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8: Welcome to our Wednesday's broadcast of the Gospel Truth. You know, I've been showing these healing journeys, these videos about people that have been miraculously healed, and we've put out a whole series of their testimonies that we call healing journeys. There's 9 volumes. We're now on volume 9, and this coming Friday is going to be my last time to play these videos over my television program. I know that that's a departure from what I normally do, and I'm sure that there's some people that would rather that I just get back to teaching Scripture. Well, I'm going to be doing that on next Monday's program. This coming Friday is going to be my last day to do this. But I think it's good to show that we aren't just saying these things. We have proof that the Word of God works and that the things I'm saying about healing work, because we've shown testimonies of like Benjamin Esau that was raised from the dead. We've shown the testimony of Mercy Santos and Jeremiah Class that was healed of multiple sclerosis. They were in wheelchairs. We've shown the testimony of Nikki Oshinsky that had fibromyalgia, also Julianne Hartman. And we've shown all of these different things. We had Mike Hesh that had a huge cancer on his chest, and he took pictures of this ugly-looking thing with tentacles that went all across his chest. And yet he was miraculously healed over like a 6-month period of time. And it just went away. And we're demonstrating as much as I can do here on television. I can't just pray for you and demonstrate it and let all of the rest of the people see it. But these videos are an attempt to show you that this is not just theory. It's the real deal. And what God has done for someone else, He will do for you. I tell you, I see a lot of people. I even see a lot of my staff and people that struggle with sickness, and I'm not upset with them, I'm not mad at them or any, not condemning them, but it's just sad to see people that just sit here and let physical problems dominate them when Jesus has purchased healing for us. You don't have to have it. And I guarantee you it's something that is, it makes your life so much better if you don't have to deal with sickness. It's God's will. You know, in the 8th chapter of the book of Matthew, they had a leper that came to Jesus, and he said, if you will, you can heal me. And did you know that was appropriate for him, because the New Testament wasn't written, Jesus hadn't died yet, he hadn't taken our stripes on his back and purchased us healing by his stripes. And so it was appropriate for that leper to say, if you will, you can heal me. It's not appropriate for us, because the Bible has made it clear that it is God's will. There's many scriptures, but 3 John chapter 1, verse 2 says, I wish above all things that you prosper and be in health, even as your soul prospers. We can't come to the Lord the way that that leper did and say, God, if it's your will, heal me. No, you have to believe the record that is given. But when he said, if you will, you can heal me, Jesus said, I will. He showed us that it was his will to heal. And he's no respecter of persons. If it was God's will to heal them, if it was God's will to heal any of these people that we've documented, then it's God's will to heal you. And I know that there's some people listening to this that you don't want to enter there because you don't want to get your hopes up. You don't want to be disappointed. You don't want to start believing for something and then not obtain it. It's as it says in Proverbs chapter 13, verse 12, hope deferred makes the heart sick. And so there's a lot of people that the way they deal with the discouragement that comes by not seeing your goals meant you just don't set any goals. You don't believe for anything, and that way you won't be disappointed. I tell you, that's a safe way to live, but you aren't going to experience a tremendous amount of victory that way. You aren't going to be one of these people that changes your world or anybody else's world with that kind of an attitude. We need to get to where we stand up and believe God, and I'm telling you, God wants you well. I'm going to share a testimony with you today from this volume 9 on our healing journeys, and this is Xavier de los Reyes. And he was a young boy that after he started his vaccinations, everything in his life went wrong. And I mean, it was terrifying. It was miserable for the family to see their healthy baby go into this situation. And yet they believed God, and he is healthy today. He was totally healed and set free. And I know that there's people watching this that you have children that are dealing with autism or some of these kind of things, and it's just terrible. But we've seen a lot of people healed of autism. You don't have to deal with this. These problems, the family wasn't sure that this was vaccination related, but that's what they believe. And I don't know that they had it confirmed. You know, we now have RFK Jr., and he's saying that a lot of the physical things, and especially autism, that has increased. I forget what the figure is, but it's in the hundreds of times that autism has increased, that some of it is related either to the vaccinations or all of the different foods and things, the way that we're doing it. Anyway, there is an epidemic of this, and I just have good news for you that regardless of whatever the source of it is, God can heal that in your children. And I think this will really bless you. So listen to this. This is the healing testimonies of Xavier de los Reyes, and I think that this will bless you. I'll be right back after this video.
9: Xavier, hello. When my baby Andrew Hughes, are you at the zoo today?
10: He was such a happy baby when he was born. He just always had a smile on his face.
11: He would go into a room and just everybody loved his smile.
10: We called him like bright and shiny sunshine boy because he was just that happy.
11: Hi, baby.
12: Is it symbolic?
10: Between the time he was 1 and 2 years old, he got his series of vaccines that they usually give, and he got several of them. After that vaccine, he had gotten like blood dot pinprick marks all over his body. We rushed him to the emergency room and they started doing testing, and we found out that he had idiopathic thrombocytopenic purpura. It's low blood platelets, and they decided that they were going to do a procedure called an IVIG. IVIG is actually a blood transfusion. Neither one of us remember them ever explaining that that's what was actually happening. So I remember feeling really shocked, like, wow, I didn't realize that's what my son was going to be experiencing. After that vaccine, I saw this slow decline is how I would describe it in my child, in his behaviors.
13: Are you mad right now?
14: Yes, Ma.
10: We did see a huge regression in his speech. He went from the doctor saying, oh, he's got a lot of words, to really being hard to understand. He was always in pain and had this issue with his digestion where he couldn't digest normal food. I just came to my own conclusions. He was vaccine injured. We made a determination that we were gonna step slowly away from the medical field. Like, we felt like it couldn't be trusted at that point. I did a lot of research and found this thing called sensory processing disorder. Every morning, I knew he was up when I heard his door slam. And in my heart, I was like, okay, here we go. Here goes my day. It was the battle of getting the simplest things done on a daily basis. He didn't want to brush his teeth. That was very difficult for him. We would have to have him lay down on the floor and I would brush his teeth for him.
12: I left the house just for him to brush his teeth. There was like so much screaming.
10: His behaviors seemed almost like post-traumatic stress disorder type of a trigger. It was absolute anxiety for him to be strapped into a car seat, and he just threw this amazing fit, and I was like, wow, like what is he experiencing? We would take him for the haircut and he would just be agitated and bothered because the clippers close to your head and the scissors right there. We didn't go to restaurants because of the sound, the noise. We would go to playgrounds and he wouldn't be able to engage with other kids. I would say, hi, this is my son Xavier. And he would point at people and he'd say, I don't like you.
11: He was just an intense, just unhappy kid. People didn't know how to act to that. I sometimes didn't know how to act to that.
10: He had to have this movement and then it would make him so sick, like he would get motion sick. And so he would just lay on the couch. We pursued CBD oil. Temporarily, we saw him at least slow down. When he took that, he was able to play with Legos, but it wasn't his own self. Like it was just like a masked solution. He would lay down on the floor with the dog and just poke at his face and really mess with the dog quite a bit. And I would try to correct it, but there was no real correcting of this behavior. Physical discipline had the opposite effect on him.
11: He couldn't feel what you would normally feel, like the pain or anything like that. How do you discipline that?
10: The day came when he literally blocked me from even wiping his tears. He said, no, mommy, you can't wipe my tears. And he would put his fingers up by his eyes when he cried. And this condition that he was experiencing was stealing my motherhood and the things that a normal mom should be able to do. I was like, God, where are you in this? And I couldn't understand why my son wasn't going to be healed. Like, where was the Lord in all of this? Am I not doing enough? What do I need to change so that you will help my son?
15: Most people have this paradigm. They think God can do anything, but he has done nothing.
11: I was looking for answers. I would watch videos in the middle of the night without my wife or anybody else knowing. So as I was looking through YouTube videos, and there was a little video recommended that was Andrew.
15: It's not a matter of getting God to do something. God's done his part. We have to draw it out. As Jesus is, so are we in this world. 1 John chapter 4, verse 17.
11: Even though I read that scripture over and over, he believed it.
10: One morning he put on a teaching, and as he put that teaching on, I began to hear that Jesus went to the cross and provided for us. He provided healing for us. I had never heard a teaching like that. I was like, if I have been wrong all of these years, God, I'm willing. We put the brakes on everything else in life and just began to consume a new way of seeing the Lord, a new way of seeing the goodness of God in everything. I found the healing journey testimonies, and so I began to watch every single one of those. And I would rewatch those as I gained hope for my own son to be healed.
15: Again, let me remind you that we've got a little booklet that summarizes some of the main points that I'm teaching on healing.
10: I learned also that there was a $2 pamphlet that listed every scripture where Jesus healed them all. So as I studied this pamphlet and got into the scriptures, listened to these teachings, and listened to the healing journey testimonies, it's like we began to celebrate in our own home before we saw changes. Xavier was 4 and a half at the time, and he would go around the house and say, by his stripes, I am healed. And he grabbed a hold of all the excitement that I had, and he made it his own.
14: God's good. God's good. God's good in your life.
11: So as we were watching all the videos, the conference came up. I told my wife, he's going to be in town. We got to go.
10: I was like, we're going and we're going to get our healing there. He could not go into the conference and listen to any of the singing or the worship because it was just too loud for him. So we would stay in the lobby. I really wanted Andrew to pray, so we decided to take up our son for healing.
11: We're like, this was the time. This was it.
10: He immediately just began to react. The person who came to us, she was about to bring us somewhere else, and I said, no, wait, I want Andrew. She said, okay, but it might be a while.
11: I'm sweating because he's like fighting me. He didn't want to be there. The music was not, it was too much noise for him.
10: My son is flailing in my husband's arms, and I just was like, okay, Holy Spirit, if you want to take me somewhere else, then I'm going to humble myself, and I'm going to go wherever you want. And so I went back to her, and I said, you know what, you just take us anywhere. And so she led us over to just another mom. There wasn't anything amazing or special about her. She just loved God, knew his promises.
11: She spoke to my wife. She's asked her a lot of questions.
10: She commanded infirmity to leave in the name of Jesus.
11: We put our son down and
10: he stood right in front of us. And then he did like this little crisscross dance, like twice. He crossed his legs.
11: He started dancing. He started dancing a little bit, and I think like a little boy. I think normal. And I haven't seen him like that in a while.
10: Xavier was able to come into the conference and listen to the singing and then sing at the top of his lungs. And you kind of see at the end of this video we took where he puts his hand over his ears, but almost like, wait, should I be doing that? Like you could just see this little shift in him. The mom was sharing with me, even if you don't see changes, you need to know by faith it is done, that we sealed it in prayer and in agreement that Jesus Christ has healed him.
16: This book, the cactus.
17: The cactus.
10: His speech, that took time for his speech to get fully restored. And then with his digestion issues, initially, I didn't see any change. And I remembered what the other mom who prayed for him said. I just stood in faith and I was like, nope, it's over. And I didn't allow it to bother me. I just stood there like, this is a done deal. And after maybe 4 months, it was a done deal. It was a non-issue and all of that was restored as well.
12: Before it was like, okay, we gotta be specific on the food. It's gotta be like organic, gluten-free. But now it's like anything, pizza, wings, fries, burgers, tacos, anything.
10: We're able to just go out as a family. We're able to connect with other people. Xavier has this passion in his heart that he loves telling people about the goodness of God.
16: God loves you more than you can imagine. It's bigger than our space. It's bigger than you can imagine.
18: Hello, everybody. Welcome tonight to Hope for a Healed Child.
10: After we received healing, he put other people, other moms on my heart to really pray and intercede in prayer and to believe for them that they could also receive the healing. And so I started a ministry, Hope for a Healed Child. And it's just my passion for people to really see the true character of God and who he really is for them.
18: Hope was such a big part of our journey. And all the testimonies, whenever I would feel just a little bit discouraged or depressed, I would watch somebody. It didn't have to be about what we were dealing with. Anybody's testimony, it's so uplifting, and it just brings the word of God to life in a different light into somebody else's life that you can see and that you can relate to, it so that you can know like God's word is for us. It is for our situation. It never fails.
16: Don't
10: I've just seen over time how God has redeemed all of that lost time and redeemed things within our family and restored us in so many ways.
11: We got like a $2 pamphlet and a $2 chair changed our lives.
16: Thank you, Andrew, for helping me get healed.

0: And did you know that this family now lives in this area where we are? And there's some of my staff that has contact with them. They are just doing great. Can you imagine how awesome that would be to see your child that is just tormented? I mean, can't stand to hardly be around people, can't do a lot of things. And not only his torment, but can you imagine the hurt, the pain that this would cause the parents? And instead of just having to live with that, as millions of people are doing, they tapped into the supernatural power of God, and their son is alive and well and normal today. Their family is normal. They're enjoying a good life. I know that there's some people watching this right now that you love your children or whoever it is that you're dealing with. It's not that you don't love them, but it is hard to see them suffering. It's hard to see these things, and you are just adjusting to it. Well, I'm telling you, you don't need to quit loving them, but you do need to get to where you quit accepting that that is the norm, that this is the way that it has to be. God wants you well. God wants your children well, whoever it is that you're dealing with. If you're dealing with dementia in one of your parents or something like that, again, I'm sure that there's reasons, natural reasons, that this has just blossomed and it's an exponential rate. But whatever the cause of it is, the cure is still the same. And faith in the Lord can heal all of those things. You know, right now we've got people at our phones in Colorado Springs, and this program is seen around the world, but we have phones, people answering our phones in Australia, in England, South Africa, just lots of different places around the world. And if you don't have an office that's close to you, you can always call our U.S. office. It's open 24/7, and we'll have the number on the screen there. But we have people that'll pray with you, and these people have seen a lot of miracles. You do not have to just deal with this sickness. God wants you well, and we want you well, and we have learned how to pray. And we see lots of people healed. We see thousands upon thousands of people healed. So call that number. Let us pray with you. And also remember that we're offering all of these materials. And this would be a real blessing to you. This coming Friday is going to be my last day to offer these things over television. But we have 9 volumes of these CDs. And there's over 40 testimonies of people that have been healed. You can get it as a package, or you can get this volume 9. This is the one that had Xavier's testimony on it that we played today. And then I also have this book, which is a powerful book that just teaches on healing. And it goes into answering a lot of questions like Paul's thorn in the flesh. Is it God's will to heal every single person? And how do you activate it? It talks about the power of your words. And there's just a lot of great things in here. This is a 208-page book. This coming Friday will be my last time to offer that. And then I have USBs that is my teaching on healing from one of our conferences. And this will have the audio and the video on this USB. And if you don't get anything else, if you couldn't or wouldn't send any money for any of these materials, I've got this little booklet that is a brief summary of this larger teaching. And we'll send this to you absolutely free and postpaid. So we just have so many things. We've got phones, people that'll pray with you. We've got the videos. We've got the teaching. We got this little booklet. We want you well. God wants you well. So please take advantage of it. Listen to our announcer as he gives you this information. And then please call or write today to receive these materials.
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0: I want to let you know that we are having a very special celebration for the 250th anniversary of this nation. Our Summer Family Bible Conference is going to be totally devoted to this, and we're going to have Alex McFarland, Tim Barton, David Barton, Richard Harris, myself, there's others coming, and it's just going to be celebrating this nation, talking about the freedoms and the liberties that we have. So join us the 29th of June through the 3rd of July.
2: Am I a mistake?
3: Did God overlook
4: Why
3: me?
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6: 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Regardless of what you feel that God has called you to do, you need to be prepared.
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0: 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They're really, really good, and I believe it would bless you. So you can get this sent to you automatically. 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
9: In Matthew 15, a Canaanite woman persistently called out for Jesus to heal her demon-possessed daughter. Surprisingly, Jesus ignored her. When the disciples urged Jesus to send her away, Jesus responded by sharing His personal purpose. In Matthew 15:24, Jesus said, "I was sent only to the lost sheep of Israel." 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"Yet it is, Lord," she said. 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
4: 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And we thank you so much for listening. We have a lot of plans for this new rest of this year and a new year coming. So pray for us and listen to us, and we appreciate it. Thank you very much. Amen and amen. Hallelujah.
10: Artificial intelligence is no longer just a tool. It's becoming a voice that claims authority, filters truth, and guides human behavior. Could the image that speaks, described in Revelation, already be shaping our commerce, identities, and even belief systems? From digital currency and surveillance to counterfeit miracles and the rise of a beast system built on technological dependence. Today's guest says the convergence is no longer theoretical, it's already underway. Is this the next phase of human progress or the digital architecture of end times deception? Hello, everybody, and welcome back to Skywatch TV. I'm Joe Artis Horn. Today's program is of paramount urgency. But before we dive into what we're talking about, let me introduce who's here. He's an expert on national security and foreign affairs whose service has included working on multinational programs for the Department of the Army at the Pentagon and recently completed studies in generative AI at the Massachusetts Institute of Technology. Please welcome Lieutenant Colonel Robert McGinnis. Bob, it is always such a pleasure to have you, and I say this so many times, when we are talking about global war, the emergence of things like AI, there is one man that seems to have the finger over the pulse on this massive discussion, and it continues. Your brand new book, and I'm going to bring this up on the screen so people can see this title and the subtitle, The Final Algorithm, When Artificial Intelligence Meets the End of Days. I've said a million times right here at Skywatch Television, Bob, that you are uniquely qualified to deal with things like AI. Someone like me might see the obvious side effects of a generation being seduced by things like, you know, chatbots, companion apps, and I'll say things like ChatGPT and Hey Siri, but Bob has many decades seeing the parts of advancing technologies, the true life applications of AI already being used in wartime situations that the layperson like me will probably never see in this lifetime. Bob, I want to start right away hitting the ground running because these programs are always so limited in terms of the time that we have to try to unpack something like The Final Algorithm. But let's just start with why you wrote this book. What is its fundamental warning and message?
11: Of the three books, the first one, AI, what is it? The second one, who controls it? The third one, this one, is where does it take us? And where it might take us, if we're not careful, could be clearly the prophetic end times.
10: And of course, I mentioned this at the onset of the program, but you talk about the speaking image prophesied in Revelation 13. Can you explain this connection, AI and Revelation 13?
11: Well, I think all the pieces are in place now. It talks about, you know, being able to convince people, control the economy, control all the levers of power. It all seems to be coming to one nice, neat box. We call it black box or AI that will be able to be, I think, the you know, the mechanism, not the beast itself, but a mechanism which the beast can use to manipulate the forthcoming end times.
12: In the book 1984, we see that. We see the leader who appears every day on television, and it's that 2 minutes of hate for the one guy that the whole world focuses their energies on.
13: Emmanuel Goldstein.
12: Exactly. Yeah. And it's very reminiscent of World War II and Hitler. So are we going to see something like that?
11: Don't know. Yeah. When you were saying that, I was thinking of Baghdad Bob.
12: Oh, yes. Oh, my gosh.
11: And how we were being fed, you know, every day a line that was just

0: at Bob or any of these other that preceded, it's going to be something I think is going to be very compelling, very convincing to most people. And unless you're really tuned into what its manipulation is and who you are as an individual spiritually, I think you'll miss it.
1: And we will believe a lie.
0: Yeah, we do. Absolutely. Even, you know, it says in Scripture, even those that are spiritually awake, even the members of God's kingdom will be fooled.
1: Yeah.
0: And this is such a pervasive and so persuasive, and it's getting better every day. It's hard to know.
2: We are able to use with consumer-grade tools, be able to create videos that look absolutely lifelike.
0: Right.
2: I've done it now for a couple of our podcast intros now. And there's one Sharon created of me riding a dinosaur being chased by Godzilla, you know, and you can do it on your phone. But in Revelation 13, it deceives those who dwell on the earth. This is the second beast, telling them to make an image for the beast that was wounded by the sword and yet lived. And it was allowed to give breath to the image or the icon of the beast so that the image of the beast might even speak and might cause those who would not worship the image of the beast to be slain. These are so powerful now. I mean, just the consumer grade tools look realistic, but when you've got something that is backed by the power of a complete AI data center, yeah, the image will be compelling. It will be convincing. People will not be able to tell the difference between it and reality.
0: Right.
2: And this entity, like the image of Big Brother in 1984, will be worshipped by the people who are here on the earth without those. I mean, if we're still here on earth, Christians, without discernment, it will be so compelling that, as you say, Bob, even the elect may be deceived if it were possible.
1: Like the black box itself becomes the temple.
2: Yeah. Yes. Yeah. Interesting.
3: Something that you deal with in your book, The Final Algorithm, you're talking about the speaking image. What are the three capabilities that you think Revelation attributes to this speaking image?
0: Well, control over the economy, certainly. Yeah. And
3: control over the economy.
0: Yeah.
3: Okay.
0: That's absolutely key. I think control of information is absolutely key as well.
3: Mm-hmm.
0: Any government or any governance, any authority, compromising of authority that we relegate, we abandon, you know, because it is a black box. It's smarter than us. It knows all this stuff. I've grown to trust it. My allegiance is to the black box. You know, why wouldn't I, you know, trust them with the most important things in my life?
2: Yeah. What's really bizarre, and I mean, I know this is a stretch to connect these two things, but we know that there is a religion that is on track to become the world's largest, and you've written about this in your book, Never Submit, where you've got about 2 billion adherents now worshiping a black cube sitting in the middle of Mecca. So it's,
1: interesting.
2: Yeah.
0: That's a modification of our Holy Scriptures. Having gone through the Quran recently, it's like putting the Bible in a blender and then trying to sort out something, the context, the flow. It just doesn't make any sense except that it hates Jews and hates Christians.
2: Right.
0: That's very clear.
4: Yeah. The greatest deception is a partial truth.
0: Yes.
4: And the worst thing we could have ever done in Christian history is to depict Satan, his legions, all forms of evil as red suit, fork tail, pitchfork. The angel of light verse, 2 Corinthians 11:14, reminds us that that spirit, that wicked spirit of iniquity, will present itself as not just an angel, how beautiful is that already, but an angel of light, pure goodness, is going to be depicted in whatever spirit is behind the black box, as you say. So listen, it's not going to come across and say, who wants to sign up for the mark? Who wants to get in line for this ridiculously stupid thing? It's going to be protecting you. It's going to be in all ways benevolent towards you. Yeah.
0: But the key issue is that you worship it.
1: Yes.
0: Yeah. If you worship the black box, then you're not worshiping Christ.
1: Right, exactly.
0: You've got to decide.
4: Yeah. And I have to jump in and say very quickly, a lot of people hear the word worship and they automatically think there's a song service and there's a bowing down. Worship theologically means a full surrender of the self. So it's not going to look like your church service necessarily when you perform the worship that it's demanding of you.
0: Well, if you're being guided by your devices on every decision about health and buying and relationships, you know, what's outside of that other than your faith? And, you know, you're probably listening to an avatar that looks like Jesus.
4: Wow.

0: AI Jesus.
1: Yeah. One of the things that you hear a lot of Christians raising alarm about, too, when you're talking about buying or your dependency on AI to be a part of an approved system or the ability to barter or to trade or to be a part of things, is the central bank digital currencies. You hear that being echo chambered a lot right now as one of the ways that we're seeing a beast system rise. Mm-hmm. Do you think Christians should be concerned about that?
2: Of course. I think it's inevitable. You know, we just did away with the penny. I think at some point in the near future, we'll be doing away with maybe the dollar. And then what do you have left? You know, how many people just use their credit cards? Do you ever see cash? I don't walk around with cash. It's an encumbrance. Mm-hmm. It's so easy to use it on the credit card. Now, I don't like that, but it's what it has become, because the merchants that I work with, much online merchants, Amazon loves my credit card. it's what we have morphed into. It's not necessarily crypto yet, but I think at some future point, it's going to be very different than it is now.
3: But then what if you try to make a purchase and it says, I'm sorry, Bob, but you can't buy
1: anymore.
3: Well,
1: that's where I was going next.
3: Yeah.
2: Right.
1: Something
2: yeah.
1: like the Chinese social credit
2: of course.
1: System.
2: Yeah.
1: Do you think that's already being, like, the groundwork is being laid for that here?
2: Well, the infrastructure is there. Yeah. AI is infrastructure. Just like a railroad track across this country is an infrastructure. Just like the electrical grid with power plants and power lines is yeah. infrastructure. AI is infrastructure. Database, you have connections with the internet, you have servers, all of this is infrastructure. And it's going to be an infrastructure that is going to redefine how we live.
0: The difference between a cryptocurrency like Bitcoin, which is a decentralized currency, so that no one has control over it, and a central bank digital currency, is simply that the central bank has control over it and can not only control how you use it, they can actually geofence it. Interesting experience about 15 years ago where my daughter and I were going into a shopping center. We were traveling for a conference and I forgot to pack pants. So anyway, true story. So she took me to the outlet mall. And as soon as we stepped off the parking lot under the grounds, she got a text message. Hello, Nicole. It's 15% off. And they know where you are. Mm-hmm. And with a central bank digital currency, if you're not inside your approved 15-minute city, you can be prevented from buying. If you're not supposed to travel and you go somewhere, you can be locked out of your funds. So the central bank digital currency is fundamentally different from something like a Bitcoin.
2: Yeah, yeah.
0: I think you're right on the money. This is something that should concern us as Christians. Oh, I'm sorry, you've purchased some illicit religious material, and so your account is locked.
1: When you're talking about digital currencies, Bitcoin, the rise of a system that might be used to just turn your financial spigot off if you don't play by the rules. Of course, the rules are defined by maybe the federal government. And anybody outside of that might be deemed, let's say, a terrorist. And that's how they'll present this. This is our way of keeping you safe. Well, if you have nothing to hide, you have nothing to be afraid of, right?
4: Yeah, right. Yeah.
1: I'm sitting here listening to you guys talk about all of the ways that AI might be used to create imaging in the end of days that would deceive the masses. These people can't tell if they're seeing a Messiah walking now on the earth, or perhaps our alien brothers descending from the outer regions of planets that we can't even pronounce, here to evangelize us with the truth of what the gospel really is and how we got it wrong in our tiny pinheaded finiteness. One of the things that you write about in The Final Algorithm is the false miracles and digital sorcery. Now, that's the first time I've heard it framed in terms of digital sorcery.
4: Yeah. Yeah.
1: Give us some examples of what you mean by that.
2: Well, just like Moses stood up against the pharaohs.
4: Yep, magicians.
2: Magicians, and they exchanged powers and so forth. You know, we have the same thing today. You know, what AI can do in terms of manipulating information, disinformation, it can create, you know, very realistic entire movies if we wanted to.
0: Mm-hmm.
2: You go to the AMC theater and you see a movie and it compels you to do things that otherwise you wouldn't do. The mysticism will be part of the information ecosystem that we live in. We're manipulated all the time by political advertisements. We've seen plenty, and I document many in there, that during the campaign between, I think it was Biden and Trump. Biden was made to say things on a national program which he really didn't say. But, you know, Trump did the same thing.
1: Oh, I know.
2: And so, once again, you just don't know who to trust. Mm-hmm. The mysticism, I think, is maybe a misnomer. It's just a manipulation of truth. And once again, there's no understanding of what is truth. And that just jeopardizes most of what we know in life.
1: Something that we've talked about for over a decade now here at Skywatch TV is the mark of the beast. Mm-hmm. And it tends to be a question that we get a lot.
3: Yeah.
1: We saw this with the rollout of COVID. People were asking if the vaccine was at the mark of the beast. People want to know, you know, if every war circumstance is giving rise to the mark of the beast.
3: Mm-hmm.
1: What do you think is the actual mark of the beast, and are we there right now, or is this something you see imminently?
2: No, I think the mark of the beast will be voluntarily surrendering to an AI, because the ecosystem of AI knows all information mm-hmm. that human beings
3: right.
2: may have. And if, in fact, it knows all that, then it can control what we do or say or whatever. It's going to sanction us through social systems and so forth. If we are designated as persona non grata, you know, going to the hospital or the store or the airport, then we're just shut out. It locks the door to the house, and we are all of a sudden homeless. We have nothing.
3: Right.
2: So what's the criteria for this? Is it that, you know, you're believing Christians, or is it you've done something else, or what is it? You know, so it's all knowing based upon the information that is available to social systems that are overseen by AI.
1: And a lot of this can only happen, in my opinion, because of the predicating circumstances that we're seeing now in terms of the deception, not just of the masses, but in particular, again, this is my opinion, of the church. Because the church ought to be watchmen discerning this and then warning, like Bob is doing in his writing, warning people of what is to come. But let me ask you, in your view, Bob, how does technology contribute to apostasy in the church? How are we seeing that play out?
2: Oh. It's like being led down the primrose path. We're deceived by what we've done in the past and cultivated trust in these devices, and it starts to integrate within that different truths, different directions, mm-hmm. which is contrary to what I was raised on, but, you know, it seems to be truthful now based upon what I'm seeing and experiencing.
1: Mm-hmm.
2: So even the elect are deceived. It's like the old story about counterfeits. You know, how do you know what's counterfeit? It's because you know the genuine article. How do you know the genuine article? By reading the scriptures day and day out. And if you can discern, then you need to go in the opposite direction. And yet the deception's going to improve.
1: In your books, you write from a pre-tribulational perspective.
2: Right.
1: So in your view, if Christians are going to be raptured before the final beast system actually emerges, why should they care about these developments now? I mean, you hear that almost an apathy in Christianity.
2: Right.
1: Well, you know, I'm going to be raptured, so I, you know, it's not my problem.
3: Now, why would that make you apathetic? I mean, to me, it gives me, I've got very little time to an impression and to leave the witness.
2: Yeah.
4: That's right.
2: Yeah.
4: That's right. Yes. Yes, Sharon.
2: Much like Esther, we are called for a time such as this. I don't know if it's tomorrow. I don't know if it's 10 years from now.
1: Right.
2: And it is frightening, but, you know, the mandate is pretty clear. We're to be evangelizing. Mm-hmm. We're to be loving people into the kingdom of God. I'm not the Holy Spirit, but I can be used by the Holy Spirit for that purpose.
3: That's so true.
4: Yeah.
1: Well, ladies and gentlemen, we want to remind you that Skywatch TV is a viewer-supported ministry, and right now, when you partner with us, your support not only helps us stay on the air, it also enables us to continue the mission through our networks and digital platforms, reach areas of the world with the gospel of Jesus Christ that are unable to support us financially. 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
3: Bob, one of the things you've talked about is how we're going to get a false Jesus, a false Messiah. Antichrist means in place of Christ, the false logos, the false word.
2: Yeah, the manipulation of word has, of course, always been a problem with mankind, but now it's on steroids. It's faster than lightning. I think of how false religions have really distorted what the Word of God says. But when you're going to a avatar pastor or you're looking online for evidence of what you're looking for with regard to interpreting a particular scripture, when you're putting your spiritual trust in AI rather than the Spirit of God, then you're being distorted. You're not understanding what God's word is, because Jesus says he is the word of God.
3: Right.
2: And so we need to recognize that that's going to be a major area of manipulation. And it's one that clearly the Antichrist will use in order to gather at the end times those that could be even the elect manipulated.
0: And there are those who are already predicting that this will happen. Yuval Noah Harari, who's an advisor to the World Economic Forum, predicted back in 2023 that artificial intelligence would someday perhaps create a correct religion based on a new religious text, arguing that because AI, unlike the printing press, which was able to replicate the Word of God, thanks to Gutenberg, AI can actually create new ideas and might create, again, a correct religion based on what he believes to be truth. This would be something that a lot of technocrats and technophiles might actually perceive as a better logos, a better word, a false logos.
2: Well, even rewriting of history, and politically correct governments not that far back have rewritten history. Mm-hmm. And when you rewrite history, you rewrite what civilizations have adjusted to and what they understand. So what would prevent them, as I suspect they will, rewrite the Bible? So this is a better translation. This is really what it means.
4: Exactly.
2: And therefore, you need to embrace this.
4: Right.
2: Not that old King James Version, but this is the modern version. This is really what it meant.
1: Wow.
2: And God never meant that or that. Those are not sins.
3: Yeah. And more than that, because we've got now AIs that can correctly read the text
2: because it's
3: from
2: perfect.
3: Quran.
2: Yeah.
3: Exactly.
2: Big mistakes.
3: Yeah.
0: Yeah.
1: How many of you remember being a little child and hearing the old "put on the armor of God" taught in your Sunday school? Right?
3: Yeah.
1: How many of you have also subsequently become adults and realized that the church never prioritizes that message to adults at all?
0: Yeah.
1: We think of it as a tiny little
4: Sunday school
1: color
4: lesson.
1: Book. Fridge magnet theology for kids, right? But Bob, it's one of the things you prioritize in the book, The Final Algorithm. We're talking about Ephesians 6. You mentioned the armor of God, and we're down to the wire here with just a couple of minutes, but how does that apply to digital warfare?
2: We need to recognize that, each of those increments or each of those parts of the armor of God, the shield, the breastplate, the helmet, the sword, each of them have a very specific role in defense. Well, we not only need to defend ourselves spiritually using God's word, but we need to use them offensively to cut against the falsehood, against the lies, against the manipulation, against the lack of judgment that is really permeating our world because of the all-encompassing efforts by the AI community and world to manipulate every aspect of our lives.
3: Yeah.
1: One of the things that you always do with your books, Bob, as we're basically nearly out of time, and it's always important that we prioritize this, you always end with a message of hope. So you confront the difficulties that we're facing, you educate, and you always offer what the body of Christ in terms of discernment needs to see on the horizon, but you end with hope. Even if you're a brand new reader, even if you've never read Bob McGinnis's books, the introduction to Christ, the way that you framework all this, my father used to say, I take what's happening in the world and I use it basically as an excuse to tell someone about Jesus.
0: Yeah,
3: exactly.
1: Bob, you've done such a great job with this book in keeping the mission of Defender Publishing and, of course, your own ministerial calling focused on that like a laser. You end the book with hope. You want to share some of that with the viewers today.
2: Yeah, we're called to be light in a very dark world. We're called to be representatives of our Savior, Jesus Christ. Mm-hmm. And in doing that, we are to call out the things that, you know, people need to avoid. And unfortunately, too often in a world that is manipulated even by what they thought was the truth, which isn't the truth. We need to expose that.
3: Mm-hmm. Yeah.
2: We need to really be tough. And it's hard in this environment to be tough and loving. But somehow, we have to demonstrate that as Christ would demonstrate. You know, he went to the cross for us.
3: Yes.
2: And yet he walked this earth as the known Savior for 3 years before he went to that cross. And he dealt with all sorts of sin. He dealt with all sorts of setbacks and frustrations and some pretty unbelieving disciples as well.
4: Yeah.
2: So we need to be believers and at the same time tenacious in what we are, you know, saying for him and recognize that eternally where we'll be. And we just want to have a lot of company in that end times.
3: Amen. That's right.
1: Well, Bob, I speak for everybody here in attendance and everybody up here on panel when we say thank you, not only for your service to our nation,
0: yes,
1: but also, more importantly, your service to his kingdom, the kingdom of God, and all of the stuff that you've written and what you've been doing for decades to tell people about Jesus Christ.
4: That's right. Yes. Yes.
1: Unfortunately, we're all out of time. We're going to have to say goodbye today, but we will have Lieutenant Colonel Robert McGinnis back on Skywatch. I am sure of it. For everybody here in studio, everybody up here on panel, Bob, thank you so much for being here with us again.
2: Thank you.
1: I'm Joe Artis Horn. Keep your eyes on the prize, which is Jesus Christ. We'll be back.
5: Evangel what? This is Ken Ham on a mission to call the church back to the authority of God's Word. Biblical illiteracy is growing across the West. Now, many professing Christians simply don't know what the Bible teaches or even understand basic Christian doctrine. One study found that a quarter of Americans claim to be evangelicals, but the same study found that only half of them strongly agree with core evangelical beliefs. People are claiming the label evangelical without believing the Bible's core teachings. Why? Because we have generations of Christians who don't know their Bibles. This is a big problem, and the only way to fight biblical illiteracy is for you to get into your Bible and get your kids into it too.
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7: Chapter 9. Wisdom hath builded her house. She hath hewn out her seven pillars. She hath killed her beasts. She hath mingled her wine. She hath also furnished her table. She hath sent forth her maidens. She crieth upon the highest places of the city, Whoso is simple, let him turn in hither. As for him that wanteth understanding, she saith to him, Come, eat of my bread, and drink of the wine which I have mingled. Forsake the foolish and live, and go in the way of understanding. He that reproveth a scorner getteth to himself shame, and he that rebuketh a wicked man getteth himself a blot. Reprove not a scorner, lest he hate thee. Rebuke a wise man, and he will love thee. Give instruction to a wise man, and he will be yet wiser. Teach a just man, and he will increase in learning. The fear of the Lord is the beginning of wisdom, and the knowledge of the holy is understanding. For by me thy days shall be multiplied, and the years of thy life shall be increased. If thou be wise, thou shalt be wise for thyself. But if thou...
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9: It's time for Fresh Oil with singer-songwriter and pastor Keith Manley, a program designed to minister the gospel of God's grace and to bring fresh oil to the brokenhearted. 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
10: Welcome to Fresh Oil. I'm so glad you joined me for the program. This week we're in our series, Anchored, Faith for an Anxious Age. And so far we've talked about what anxiety actually is, and we sat down with David and learned how to pray honestly when we don't have the polished words. Today I want to take you to one of the most familiar stories in the whole Bible, a story you've probably heard since you were a kid in Sunday school, Jesus calming the storm. But I want us to slow way down and look at it with fresh eyes today, because I think most of us learned the wrong lesson from this story, and I think correcting that is going to change how you think about peace for the rest of your life. The story is in Mark chapter 4, and it's also told in Matthew and Luke. But let's stay in Mark, because I think Mark gives us some of the most vivid detail. It's evening. Jesus has been teaching crowds all day. He's exhausted, the way any of us would be after a full day of pouring ourselves out for other people. He says to his disciples, "Let us cross over to the other side." So they get in the boat, and Mark tells us something interesting. Other little boats were also with him. This wasn't just the 12. There was a small flotilla out there on the water that evening. And then Mark writes this line that I just love. "And a great windstorm arose, and the waves beat into the boat so that it was already filling." Now I want you to picture this. These are not amateur, soft-handed city folks. Several of these disciples, Peter, Andrew, James, John, were professional fishermen. They had worked the Sea of Galilee their whole lives. They knew this lake. They knew its moods, its sudden storms that can blow in off the surrounding hills with very little warning. These were not men who panicked easily on the water. And yet Mark tells us the boat was filling up, meaning it was actively sinking. This was not a minor squall. This was the real thing, a storm bad enough that seasoned fishermen were genuinely afraid for their lives. And here's the detail that always gets me. Verse 38, "But he was in the stern, asleep on a pillow." Jesus is asleep in the middle of a life-threatening storm with water pouring into the boat. The Son of God is sound asleep on a cushion in the back of the boat. I don't think that's an accident that Mark includes that detail. I think it's the whole point of the story. The disciples wake him up, and here's what they say, and I love how human this is. "Teacher, do you not care that we are perishing?" Now stop right there for a second, because I think that question is one of the most honest prayers in the whole Bible. And I think a lot of us have prayed some version of it without even realizing it. "God, do you not care? Do you not see what's happening to me right now? Are you just asleep while I'm drowning?" If you've ever felt that way, like God seems distant or unbothered while your life feels like it's filling up with water, you are in the company of the disciples themselves, the very men who walked with Jesus every day. So what does Jesus do? He gets up, he rebukes the wind, and he says to the sea, "Peace, be still." And Mark tells us the wind ceased and there was a great calm. Now here's where most of us stop the story. We love this part. Jesus calms the storm, problem solved, happy ending, and we walk away thinking the lesson is, if you have enough faith, Jesus will calm your storm too. And look, sometimes he does. I'm not going to stand here and tell you God never intervenes in our circumstances, because he absolutely does. And I could tell you story after story from my own life of times he calmed an actual storm I was in. But if that's the only lesson we take from this story, I think we miss the deeper, more important part, which is what Jesus says next. After he calms the wind and the waves, Jesus turns to his disciples and asks them two questions. Why are you so fearful? How is it that you have no faith? Now, I used to read that and think Jesus sounded almost frustrated, maybe even a little harsh. But the longer I've sat with this passage over the years, the more I've come to believe Jesus isn't scolding them for being human. I think he's pointing them towards something they completely missed. Think about it. Who was in the boat with them? Jesus was in the boat the whole time. Through the entire storm, through the waves crashing in, through the boat filling with water, the presence of the one who made the wind and the waves in the first place was right there with them the entire time. The whole time they were terrified. The danger was real, but so was his presence. And I think that's the question Jesus is really asking them. Did you forget who was in the boat with you? This is the heart of what I want to share with you today, because I think this is where a lot of us get confused about peace. We think peace means the storm stops. We think peace is what happens after the circumstances change, after the diagnosis comes back clear, after the bill gets paid, after the relationship is repaired, after the situation resolves. And when it doesn't resolve, when the storm keeps raging, we think that means peace isn't available to us right now. But that's not actually what Jesus modeled for us in this story. Remember, he was asleep before the storm ever stopped. His peace did not depend on the wind dying down. His peace was not a reaction to calm circumstances. His peace was simply who he was, regardless of what was happening around him. He had peace in the boat before he ever spoke peace over the sea. I think that's such an important distinction for those of us wrestling with anxiety, because so much of our anxious striving is really an attempt to control or fix our circumstances so that we can finally feel calm. We think, if I can just get this resolved, then I'll be able to rest. But Jesus shows us a different way. He shows us that peace isn't something you achieve by mastering your circumstances. Peace is a person you carry with you into the circumstances. The disciples had access to the very source of peace in their boat the entire time. They just hadn't recognized him for who he was yet. Now, I want to be honest with you about something, because I don't want to oversimplify this. There is a real difference between the peace Jesus offers and the kind of cheap, hollow peace the world tries to sell you. The world's version of peace usually requires the absence of trouble. It says, calm down, everything's fine, even when everything is not, in fact, fine. It's the kind of peace that only works as long as nothing bad is actually happening, and it shatters the moment real trouble shows up. But Jesus, on the night before his crucifixion, the worst night of his entire life, hours away from betrayal, torture, and death, said to his disciples in John chapter 14, "Peace I leave with you, my peace I give to you. Not as the world gives, do I give to you." Notice what he's saying. His peace is a different category altogether. It's not the absence of trouble. It's a presence in the middle of trouble. He goes on to say, "Let not your heart be troubled, neither let it be afraid." He says that while staring down the most painful night in human history. That tells you everything about what real peace actually is. It's not circumstantial, it's relational. It's rooted in who is with you, not in what is or isn't happening around you. I think about that Hebrew word shalom for a second, because it's so much richer than just the absence of conflict, which is usually what we picture when we hear the word peace in English. Shalom carries the idea of wholeness, completeness, things being as they should be at the deepest level, even when the surface is still in chaos. It's possible, biblically speaking, to have real shalom in your soul while the wind is still howling and the waves are still crashing into your boat. That's not denial. That's not pretending. That's something much deeper, a security that exists underneath the storm, not dependent on the storm stopping. Let me give you something practical to actually carry out of here today, because I don't want this to just be a nice thought you forget by lunchtime. The next time you feel that anxious wind start picking up, you know the feeling, that tightness in your chest, that spiral starting in your mind, I want you to do exactly what the disciples did. Don't manage it alone. Don't white-knuckle it and hope it passes. Go straight to Him. Say it plainly, the way they did. Jesus, are you aware of what's happening to me right now? Because it feels like the water's coming in. And then, this is the part we skip, wait for Him to remind you who's in the boat. Not who's in the news. Not who's on the other end of the phone call you're dreading. Who is in the boat with you right now, today? I want you to try something this week. Every time you feel that anxious wave rising, instead of asking, "How do I make this stop?" try asking a different question. Where is Jesus in this boat with me right now? That single shift in the question you're asking yourself can completely change the trajectory of your day. It doesn't deny the wind. It doesn't pretend the waves aren't real. It just refuses to let the storm have the final word about who's actually in control. Write that question down if you need to. Put it on your bathroom mirror, your dashboard, wherever you'll see it. Where is Jesus in this boat with me right now? That's not a cute slogan. That's the whole theology of this passage in five words. And here's the good news in all of this. You don't have to wait for a crisis to start practicing this. You can ask that question in the small moments too. Stuck in traffic, waiting on a callback, watching the news, lying awake at midnight for no clear reason at all. Every single one of those moments is still a boat and He's still in it. The more you practice noticing His presence in the small storms, the more naturally it'll come to you when the big ones hit. Peace is a muscle. You build it one storm at a time. So let me bring this down to where you actually live today. Maybe your storm hasn't stopped. Maybe you've been praying for the wind to die down, praying for the diagnosis to change, for the marriage to heal, for the financial pressure to lift, for the prodigal child to come home. And so far, it hasn't happened. I want you to hear me clearly. That doesn't mean Jesus isn't in the boat with you. It doesn't mean He's asleep, indifferent, or unaware of what you're going through. Sometimes He calms the storm immediately, and we praise Him for it. And sometimes He lets the storm continue for reasons we don't fully understand this side of heaven. But He never once leaves the boat. He is with you in the wind and the waves just as much as He's with you in the calm. Walk in God's grace.
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0: Shalom and welcome to Prayer Mountain in the Ozarks, 17 miles east of Branson, Missouri in the boonies. Bless the Lord. But even out here from the boonies, we've broadcast all over the world. So Shelley and I are with you today, and we're going to be talking again about Chesed, covenant conscious.
1: Exactly. I love how he put it. We live in a world that's lost touch with the value and significance of covenant.
0: Mm-hmm.
1: A world where it's often said that covenants, or you could say contracts, are made to be broken. That's what the world thinks. But a world that has little to no clue about what it means to be in covenant relationship, whether those relationships are with spouses or family or business partners or even with God.
0: Mm-hmm.
1: And so anyway, here's an example. And he took it from the story of Dr. Henry Morton Stanley.
0: Dr. Stanley, Stanley and Livingston.
1: Mm-hmm. Sir Henry. And Sir Henry Morton Stanley, what a name. It took him to some unimaginable places. And if you've ever read about him, you remember his story. He was a 19th century Welsh American explorer. He was a journalist. And Stanley was sent to Africa by none other than the New York Herald newspaper. And he was sent to find the famous Dr. David Livingston.
0: Dr. David Livingston.
1: Now, what about this Dr. David Livingston?
0: Who was he?
1: I thought you would never ask.
0: No.
1: Glad you did. Livingston was a Scottish physician.
0: A doctor, a medical doctor.
1: Mm-hmm. He was a missionary.
0: Missionary doctor.
1: And don't forget, he was an explorer. An overall hero to the British public. And Dr. David Livingston had been missing a grand total of 6 years.
0: Disappeared 6 years.
1: So, Sir Henry Stanley was sent to search for and find Dr. Livingston. He soon lost nearly all of his 100-plus member expedition team. How did he lose them? To desertion and disease.
0: They're in Africa.
1: Yes.
0: Mm-hmm.
1: How disheartening.
0: Mm-hmm.
1: He also encountered hostile African tribes that further slowed his efforts. Desperate, Stanley finally needed the advice of his young African interpreter to consider entering a covenant with the chieftain of one particularly powerful warring tribe. At first, Stanley was hesitant to commit to some foreign idea of a peace treaty or an agreement, and he felt uncertain about how it would play out. He almost called the whole thing off.
0: Because he didn't really understand that like they did.
1: No.
0: That whoever advised him, his African advisor, he knew covenant well.
1: Exactly. So when Stanley found out that this covenant rite included that Stanley and the chief were to drink some of each other's blood.
0: Yuck.
1: The very thought was revolting. Stanley's attitude changed, though, when his interpreter explained to him that the covenant benefits, quote, everything the chieftain has will be yours if you need it, said the interpreter. So with that, Stanley agreed to start the so-called covenant process, and negotiations between the two parties began. Now, first, the tribal chief wanted to know what Stanley's motives for the arrangement were. What was he hoping to get out of their arrangement?
0: Mm-hmm. What's going to be the
1: Chesed responsibility on your end? So next, the chief began asking Stanley about his resources and also about his ability to keep his end of the agreement. The chief was old and experienced and not about to cut a blood covenant with just anyone. He wanted to know if Stanley was someone he could trust, someone who had significant benefits to offer him in return. Finally, it came down to the moment of exchanging gifts, an important step in covenant making. Stanley was confident that with all the precious trinkets and bales of cotton cloth and other valuable items, Stanley and his men brought on their expedition, that the chief would surely be impressed with something that they possessed. And you're right, the chief was. He set his eyes on Stanley's little white goat. The goat was one of Stanley's most prized possessions. Stanley suffered from poor health at the time, and the goat produced milk that seemed to help him. The thought of parting with the goat was particularly challenging. Yet, of all of his possessions, it was the only thing the chief would accept as a gift. So Stanley finally agreed and handed over the little white goat. But what did Stanley receive in exchange? The chief gave Stanley a spear, 7 feet long and wound with copper wire. The reason it was that long was that the chief was nearly that tall. The fact that he was such a big man was one reason he was chief. Stanley's first thought was that he had been cheated by the old chief. This is what his obvious naive interpreter had meant by, quote, "Everything the chieftain has will be yours if you need it." This copper-wired staff, really? Stanley's problem at that moment, much like yours and mine today, is he didn't speak covenant. So initially, the true value and significance of the chief's spear eluded him. But it didn't take Stanley long, however, to figure out that the spear's had a covenant meaning. When Stanley took to the trail and re-entered the bush, he found that he held in his hand a scepter of authority. He had in his possession something that gave him the authority and brought him respect equal to that of a king. From that day on, in the eyes of all the people that Stanley inquired or encountered, Stanley was now 7 feet tall and wrapped in royalty because he had the token of this covenant. Everywhere he went, the people acknowledged it by bowing to Stanley. Why? Because when people saw the spear, they understood that Stanley had a covenant with a chieftain far more powerful than themselves. He had the backing of a king. That revelation of the value of covenant changed Stanley's destiny. A revelation of our covenant book, this word of God, the Holy Bible, will change your destiny and mine as well.
0: Hallelujah. And he did find Dr. Livingston.
1: Yes, he did.
0: And when he did, he said, in the British way or Welsh way, Dr. Livingston, I presume.
1: Yes.
0: Now, I caught a phrase in there that Brother Copeland used, speak covenant.
1: Mm-hmm. Covenant.
0: There's a covenant language.
1: There's a vocabulary.
0: And that language is chesed. It's chesed.
1: Yes.
0: That's the language. It's obligatory. Let me read again this translation. A Hebrew word, or this statement by Gleick, a Hebrew word often translated mercy or steadfast love is neither mercy nor grace, though both are a part of it. Everything from God's by grace.
1: Mm-hmm.
0: It is a word directly tied to one's being in covenant with another. It is an obligatory action because of a covenant relationship. That chief was obliged. If anybody treated Stanley wrong, he was obliged to take all of his mighty warriors and go down and wipe out that tribe because of chesed. Chesed is the conduct required in the mutual relationship between allies. The obligations and rights acquired through a covenant are translated into corresponding actions through chesed. Chesed is the real essence of Brit, and it can almost be said that it's its very content. It is the very content of covenant.
1: Yes.
0: Now, I went this morning into the ESV on my computer that has a concordance. And I just put in, because they're very, they always translate the same way.
1: Mm-hmm.
0: Other ones do mercy, loving kindness, whatever. But they usually do it as steadfast love. So that way I could find the chesed.
1: Mm-hmm.
0: Oh my goodness. I finally just stopped. There are so many. And you talk about David and the Psalms. He called out on that chesed.
1: Yes, he did.
0: He used chesed over and over. He would apply to God. Because you're chesed. Because of your chesed.
1: Exactly.
0: Da-da-da-da-da-da. Here's what I need. Here's what I want. Here's what I expect.
1: That's right.
0: Now, there is a scripture in Micah 7:18, and also in another one that I didn't write it down here, but I'll find it later. It says, He, Jehovah God, delights in chesed. He loves to keep chesed.
1: Yes.
0: He loves, because you're in covenant, I'm in covenant, mm-hmm. through Jesus Christ and his shed blood.
1: Right.
0: Accepted by the Father, and we're going to go more into that.
1: Uh-huh.
0: I'm in covenant with God, and he delights to bless me.
1: Yes.
0: He delights. This way, if you understand chesed and you understand covenant, it will take away doubt.
1: Right.
0: You will have doubt God wants you healed.
1: Mm-hmm.
0: Because chesed.
1: Right.
0: You have a covenant of healing. Jesus went on the cross.
1: Glory.
0: Isaiah, there's what he did. He took all your sin. He took everything. And it says the Father was pleased to crush him by disease. Why? Because he's going to get mankind. He's going to get a body that's in covenant with him.
1: Fellowship.
0: And he delights to prosper you.
1: Yes.
0: He delights to make you well.
1: Oh, yes.
0: He delights in it.
1: You don't have to talk him into it.
0: You don't have to talk him into it.
1: Getting to know the Father.
0: It is his obligation.
1: Mm-hmm.
0: Praise the Lord.
1: Amen.
0: If you walk in his covenant.
1: Yes.
0: And we walk, you know, when we walk in the law of love.
1: Walk in the law of love.
0: Walk in the law of love. What is required of us in this covenant, you can find it in, it's not that you're going to be saved or born again because of it. But you're going to know covenant blessings.
1: Exactly.
0: And it's in all of the letters to the church.
1: It is.
0: It'll tell you the great things that belong to you.
1: Mm-hmm.
0: You're seated with God in heavenly places.
1: Right.
0: First chapters of Ephesians.
1: Mm-hmm.
0: But then in the last, it says, therefore, walk it out.
1: Mm-hmm. Be imitators of God.
0: In love, be imitators of God. Walk in love, walk in the light,
1: forgiving.
0: Be united, forgive, rejoice.
1: Mm-hmm.
0: See, that's your part. That's your reciprocal part. God's part is everything he said he would do.
1: Mm-hmm.
0: He will not alter one word.
1: And he even put clothing on us. You know, you talk about exchange of covenant clothing.
0: Yeah.
1: And in that same book of Ephesians, it says we even have the covenant benefit of the armor of God himself.
0: The armor of God.
1: The armor of light. The armor of love. The armor of our Creator.
0: Hallelujah. Exchange of clothing. That's a part of covenant. Shalom. Two-thirds of these scriptures are prophecy. Most of them have been fulfilled. But we're going to do what Peter says. He says, pay attention to the prophets because they're like a light shining in a dark place.
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6: On April 25th, a man named Cole Thomas Allen allegedly traveled by train from California to Washington, D.C. with a shotgun, a pistol, three knives, and a written manifesto attempting to assassinate the President of the United States at the White House Correspondents' Dinner. He was indicted 2 days later on three federal counts, including attempted assassination of the president. U.S. Attorney Jeanine Pirro was direct. This was an attempted assassination, and Allen made clear he intended to bring down as many high-ranking cabinet officials as he could. But a federal judge named Zia Faruqi has spent his energy apologizing to the alleged shooter, complaining about jail conditions, demanding updates on Allen's long-term housing plans, and lamenting that the accused assassin doesn't have a tablet to contact friends and family. The judge compared Allen's treatment to that of January 6th defendants, as though that were an argument for leniency rather than a reminder of how politically distorted our justice system has become. Well, Cole Allen's own email sent to friends and family just before the shooting lays out his reasoning in detail. He even signed it, Friendly Federal Assassin. Allen was a part-time tutor at a test prep company, described by students as intelligent and quiet, but by his own family as prone to radical statements. He donated to the Kamala Harris campaign in 2024 and attended progressive activist events. Now, his lawyers are trying to disqualify the U.S. attorney and the attorney general from the case because they were present at the dinner. Former Speaker Newt Gingrich called it exactly what it is, game playing. By that logic, every one of the 2,800 people in that room could be disqualified. That has nothing to do with justice or the law. Research from Defending Education shows that Allen's radical political beliefs and actions are far from unique. Teachers' unions have directed more than $1 billion toward left-wing political organizations since 2015, and their rhetoric helps create a climate of violence. The radicalization of young men like Allen does not happen in a vacuum. It is cultivated in classrooms, media, and institutions that put leftist ideology above everything else. This case demands justice, not legal theater. The American people deserve transparency and justice correctly served. Stay informed with all the real facts at phyllisschlafly.com. Let us know what you think about this story. Sound off at phyllisschlafly.com and join us again for the Phyllis Schlafly Report.

0: Welcome to the Intersection of Faith and Culture. It's the Wallbuilder Show, taking on the hot topics of the day from a biblical, historical, and constitutional perspective. We are in the middle, right in the middle, of a brand new series put out by Patriot Academy and Wallbuilders and all of our partners out there. We got David Barton teaching in it, Tim Barton teaching in it, Chris Dunham. We got Lance Wall now. I'm Rick Green, America's Constitution Coach. I'm doing some of the teaching in there. There's just a lot of good stuff in there. Jimmy Pruitt, my pastor, does a great talk in there. And it's all about, of course, we got sprinkled in with John Amachuku and Kirk Cameron and all these people that have spoken at the Patriot Academy campus or been part of our biblical citizenship courses in the past. So we've combined a lot of that into a course called Rebuilding Liberty, and it's all about the 250th. So it's not enough to have a big 250th celebration, fireworks, hot dogs, all that good. That's great. We need to make sure that people understand what this freedom is all about. So we're in this just real push right now. We can get millions of people to take this new course, Rebuilding Liberty. And so we're sharing it with you, our Wallbuilders audience. So if you missed any of that, go to wallbuilders.show, wallbuilders.show, and you can listen to the programs from earlier this week. All right, so we're going to jump right in. This is the third installment. It's the third episode in Rebuilding Liberty. And in this one, Tim Barton is going to be teaching. Let's jump in to Rebuilding Liberty. The purpose of this course is to make sure that they know why that flag is worthy of being waved.
1: Wherever you are watching from, we're not rebuilding a structure without giving the right foundation.
2: And our burden should be to transform a moment into a movement. The entire globe is moving towards the right.
3: Recommend this edition of the Bible to the inhabitants of the United States. I thought our founding fathers were a bunch of atheists, agnostics, and deists who wanted a secular public square, who didn't want the Bible in schools.
4: Fight like it's your last breath.
5: But know this, the truth is over the facts that God's not giving you a spirit of fear, but a power, love, and a sound mind.
6: What do I want my legacy to be on the way out? That I was safe or that I was dangerous?
7: Amen. No, this nation is not perfect. I'll take America for any other country or nation on the face of this planet. How about you?

0: You can invite over to your house to do this course and get as many people as possible to go through Rebuilding Liberty. We got a great master bricklayer tonight. In fact, I would argue he's probably the best bricklayer in the country right now for such a time as this. He is the Elijah to David Barton's Elisha. And now I get the privilege of locking shields with him and going into battle quite often. I truly believe for such a time as this, Wall Builders has been raised up. And I dare say the Barton family has done a better job of generationally passing that torch in a ministry than I've ever seen from any ministry in our country. So we are super thrilled to have Tim Barton with us tonight. Y'all welcome Tim.
1: Yes, man. Well, it's my pleasure to be with you guys tonight. I want to start with a Bible verse. I have several. I think we'll know some of these. Psalm 127:1 tells us, unless the Lord builds a house, they labor in vain that build it. Now, this is a very important idea for us to wrap our minds around, because in the midst of everything we're talking about, of rebuilding and restoring liberty, how do we do it? If God's not a part of the equation, the Bible tells us, it's not going to go very well. Well, to go even further, the Bible tells us in Psalms 11:3, if the foundations are destroyed, what can the righteous do? It asks an important question. If you remove the foundation, that structure, that building is not going to stand. And a lot of Americans do not know what the foundation of America actually is. Fortunately, the founding fathers wrote everything down. If you go back to John Adams in 1813, he was writing a letter to Thomas Jefferson. And at this point, they've both been presidents, right? They've gone through the Revolution. It's 40 years since they first got together in Independence Hall. And John Adams writes a reflective letter to Jefferson. Says, remember when we were first together, we were so much younger then. And we had all these conversations, all this energy and this vigor, and we debated all the time, collective founding fathers he's referring to, right? We had so much we disagreed on, but it's interesting in this letter that he acknowledges and identifies where they found the common ground. And part of the letter, he explains, the general principles on which the fathers achieved independence were the general principles of Christianity. The common ground, he acknowledges to Thomas Jefferson 40 years later, remembering, he's like, where we found common ground were the principles of Christianity. And the idea that John Adams would suggest that Christianity was somehow unifying for the founding fathers seems odd for most Americans today. It didn't used to be an odd thought, even in academia. If you go back to the early 1900s, a lady named Alice Baldwin, she was a professor at Duke University, started the women's program at Duke University. And she wrote a book in 1928 called The New England Clergy and the American Revolution. And in this book, she identified that when you look at the Declaration, every major issue in the Declaration, she points out, had been preached from American pulpits prior to 1763, which is over a dozen years before we even get the Declaration of Independence. And what she acknowledged in her book is, back then, the pastors were so outspoken on the issues, when the founding fathers got together, they didn't come up with a single new idea. Instead, they repeated all of the ideas they had been learning from their pastors building up to this moment. Now, again, it's kind of a weird thought for most Americans today to think, wait a second, so the founding fathers, like, Tim, are you suggesting the founding fathers were influenced by their pastors? This is not a normal thought for most Americans, because we don't know that much American history. But actually, if you go back, the very first time the founding fathers got together was September 6, 1774. There was a painting done depicting this opening meeting. This is the famous painting from depicting their meeting from 1774. Now, for those not familiar, when you look at this painting, this is a very specific posture they're taking. If you're not familiar with Christianity, this is prayer time, right? Like, this is what's happening right now. In fact, John Adams wrote Abigail a letter just a week or two after this meeting had happened. And he was explaining to her part of what happened. And what he said was that when we first got together, Mr. Cushing made the very first motion. And the motion was we should open with prayer. And John Adams acknowledged there was some debate, because there were some people from different denominations. And they're like, well, I don't want that pastor praying. Finally, Sam Adams broke this divide and acknowledged that even though he was this congregationalist, it really coming from a devout Puritan background, he said that he heard there's an Episcopalian bishop in town who, as long as he fears God, believes in the Bible and supports the cause, he had to come lead us in prayer. And what happened is that John Adams acknowledged to Abigail that they spent the next couple of hours in prayer and Bible study. In fact, in the midst of their 2 hours, and just also ponder and process for a second, this is the political leaders of the nation coming together, and they spent 2 hours in prayer and Bible study. If we went to a church service one Sunday morning and we were like, all right, everybody, the next 2 hours is prayer and Bible study, there would be a audible groan in the room from Christians.

0: Christians, people that know and love Jesus. I know and love Jesus, but 2 hours is a long time to spend in prayer and Bible study.
1: All right, folks, got to take a quick break. We'll be right back. 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
0: Hey guys, this is Tim Barton from Wall Builders. I'm going to let you know about a new resource that should be a tool in your toolbox. This is the reprint of Thomas Jefferson's original draft of the Declaration of Independence. Now, there's lots of reasons it would be cool to own a reprint like this, but one of the things that I want to highlight is not only is this a reprint that is in Thomas Jefferson's own hand in cursive, it shows some of his edits along the way, which is really fun, but it also shows what Thomas Jefferson thought was the most significant grievance in the original draft. It's the longest grievance. It's the last grievance. It was a grievance against the slave trade, arguing actually also against slavery and arguing for the humanity of all that were enslaved. Thomas Jefferson thought that was the most important. Now, it didn't make it in the final draft, and we will explain why in the resource packet you get when you order one of these copies. But friends, this is something that you want in your collection. Go to wallbuilders.com and look for Thomas Jefferson's original draft of the Declaration of Independence. This is Tim Barton from Wall Builders with another moment from American history. As the American War for Independence began, the president of Yale was the Reverend Naphtali Daggett. When New Haven, the home of Yale, came under attack, about 100 citizens rushed out to meet the British. The Reverend Daggett galloped by them on horseback, his clerical robes flowing behind him in the wind, and he took up a solitary position atop a hill. The 2,500 British soon put the townsfolk to flight, but the Reverend Daggett continued to stand alone, firing down on the advancing troops. A British officer confronted him. "What are you doing there, you old fool? If I let you go, will you ever fire again on the troops of His Majesty?" "Nothing more likely," was the preacher's reply. America's early pastors personally confronted danger and courageously led their communities. For more information on Pastor Daggett and other colonial patriots, go to wallbuilders.com.
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0: These aren't even the spiritual leaders of the nation. These are the political leaders, but they recognized the significance of what they were doing, and they knew they needed a connection in faith, and so they take time in prayer and Bible study. John Adams writes Abigail that of the passages they read that morning, he says one of them, it was as if God himself had ordained that passage to be read. And here's part of the letter he wrote to her. He said, "I must beg you to read that psalm, read the 35th psalm to your friends, read it to your father." Well, Psalm 35 is one of the psalms that King David wrote while Saul was chasing him, trying to kill him. And David writes and essentially says, "God, I've done nothing." And he seeks my destruction. "Lord, you rise up, be my shield, my buckler, my strong right arm." On it goes, and part of also why that's significant is because they had found out that the night before, the British had surrounded Boston and begun to cannonade, bomb Boston Harbor, which also then makes sense why the next morning they're like, "We should pray. We're going to need God's help in what's going on." But then when they're reading, he says they read from the prayer book, the assigned passages for the day. Well, the Anglican prayer book they're reading from was written in the 1600s. So they just get together and pick some chapters to read. They're like in a Bible reading plan, and they say, "What are the chapters assigned for the day?" And they read it, and Psalm 35 is one of them, and they read it, and they're like, "God is speaking to us right now from this." In fact, one of the things that then happens, John Adams writes Abigail another letter, and he tells her one of the decisions Congress made, he said, "We've appointed a continental fast." He continued that millions be upon their knees at once before their great creator, imploring his forgiveness and blessing, his smile on American counsel and arms. Not only does Congress open up with prayer and Bible study, one of the things they then subsequently do is they call on the nation to a time of prayer. And also this idea of having a time calling people to prayer, this was a very normal activity in the founding era. By the time you get to 1815, there were more than 1,400 official government prayer proclamations done by governors, by presidents, even by the Continental Congress. In fact, virtually any founding father that became a governor issued prayer proclamations. And this is important for a couple reasons. But this is my favorite example to use when someone would argue, "Well, the founding fathers weren't really religious, that they were primarily atheists or agnostics or deists." And I'm like, okay, let's just think for a second. A deist says there's a God, but he doesn't get involved in our world. An agnostic says, "Well, we're not really sure if there's a God." And an atheist says there is no God. Okay, if you're an atheist, agnostic, and deist, you know what you're never going to do? that, right? I mean, you wouldn't even do one proclamation, much less 1,400 by 1815. And this is something that was very common in that era. Well, go back to the American Revolution. Just during the American Revolution, the Continental Congress did this 15 times. And there were two kinds of prayer proclamations. The first was for prayer and fasting, which is not surprising. If you need God's help and intervention, you get serious. You pray, you fast, you seek God's help. But then one of the things they thought was very logical is after we've prayed and asked for God's help, we need to be the ones that go back and say, God, thank you for what you did. They would have a day of prayer and thanksgiving. This tradition continued on for centuries in America, but this very first call that John wrote to Abigail about, it was a call for prayer and fasting. And what's really great about this is at this point, early stages of the unfolding of the revolution, America is not really having any success. But John Adams writes Abigail and says, Abigail, it's kind of amazing what we've just seen happen. And he goes through and lists what in our mind might be rather insignificant, that there was a Colonel Green who was able to like repel the British, and then Colonel Smith, that they defended a fort, and things again, we might feel insignificant, but when you don't have a military and you're going up against the number one military power in the world, and all of a sudden you held your own twice, John's like, this is a miracle, right? This is amazing. To go further, he told her that we have just destroyed a 20-gun British man of warship and a 60-gun British man of warship. Those are British naval vessels, one that had 64 cannons and one that had 20 cannons. And the reason that's so impressive, if you ever go to Washington, D.C., the Smithsonian Museum of American History, up on the third floor, has one of the very first ships of the American Navy. It's called the Gunboat Philadelphia. This is the Gunboat Philadelphia. And John Adams says, Abigail, it's amazing. We just destroyed a 64-cannon ship and a 20-cannon ship. And you look and you're like, how? Right? Like, how did you pull this off? Right. This is what he was acknowledging. Like, this is part of the miracles that we are already seeing. And this is what's happening. That they're going to God, asking for help. They're seeing things and they're acknowledging where this is coming from. Well, John Adams writes her another letter. And he says, Abigail, I was eating dinner tonight and I heard men in another room and they were eating dinner and they were discussing all kinds of important things. And then one of them, in the midst of their discussing all these things that have been going on and happening, he said something that I think is probably the best explanation of what's actually happening that I've heard anybody say. Well, here's what he wrote Abigail was the best explanation of what was actually going on. It appears to me the eternal Son of God is operating powerfully against the British nation. Right? When these guys in the room are like, how do you explain this? And someone is like, oh, I know. It's Jesus. Right? Like, that's the only explanation, because there's no way this makes sense. That there's no way, when you look at what was happening, that they would have any level of success. And they didn't have a lot of level of success early on. But the fact that any of this was happening, they acknowledged God must be helping us in the midst of this. And God's hand in the revolution was so obvious. And I don't have time to go through the hundreds of examples, but I do want to point to a couple acknowledgments. George Washington in 1778, he wrote to General Thomas Nelson Jr., who was another signer of the Declaration. He was a general in the Revolution. But this is still early stages. 1778, we're not that far into this thing yet. We still have a long way to go before we win. But he told them, what we're seeing is so obvious right now, that God is moving on our behalf. Here's part of what he wrote in the letter. He said, the hand of providence has been so conspicuous in all this that he must be worse than an infidel that lacks faith, and more than wicked that has not gratitude enough to acknowledge his obligations. So for anybody looking and seeing what's actually happening in the revolution, if they can't acknowledge that God's been a part of this, he says, they must be worse than a non-believer or more than wicked to not acknowledge what God has done. His next line is my favorite. He says, but it will be time enough for me to turn preacher when my present appointment ceases, and therefore I shall add no more on the doctrine of providence. When George Washington is like, I've seen enough miracles, I could be a pastor, but for now I'm going to try to win the war. I mean, this is genuinely remarkable how much he is seeing and recognizing the hand of God. He's getting the reports every day of what's going on. He's hearing the stories. He's seeing it firsthand. It's so obvious to them. And part of why this also is significant is because this wasn't a surprise to them. They've been praying for this very thing and acknowledging it. And so also, it's not a surprise when you come to the end of the revolution. When you get to 1783, this is when we signed the Peace Treaty of Paris that ended the American Revolution. The Peace Treaty of Paris is actually still on display up in Washington, D.C. It's at the State Department. It's up on the sixth floor, known as the John Quincy Adams State Drawing Room. If you look over on the left side at the top, you see Article 10. That's the very end of it. And then you see all of the signatures. The top one is David Hartley. Then you have John Adams, then Benjamin Franklin, John Jay. Those were the three American ambassadors that helped in the American Revolution. And this is a document that ends the American Revolution, brought peace between us and Great Britain, established America as a free nation. Look at the title of the document. It says, in the name of the most holy and undivided Trinity. Do you know America became a nation in the name of the Father and the Son and the Holy Spirit? That is the weirdest title I've ever seen on a peace treaty, genuinely. Why would you do that? Now, I don't know, but I think it's possible somebody had read Proverbs 3 recently, which says, in all your ways acknowledge him, and he will direct your steps, because literally they put it on the top of a document. And I am saying this again to draw attention to the fact that when you see quotes like from John Adams to Jefferson, where he said the general principles on which the fathers achieved independence were the principles of Christianity, where they found common ground, where they found unity was Christianity. Today, we look at that and a lot of people think, well, you're just promoting your Christian nationalist ideas or whatever the argument might be. The reality is we just have spent so little time actually studying the actual story, reading the actual documents from the founding fathers, we don't recognize the significance of the role faith actually did play.
1: Another break, folks. We'll be right back. 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
0: Hey guys, this is Tim Barton from Wall Builders. I want to let you know about a special landing page we have on the Wall Builders website. If you go to wallbuilders.com, there is a little box that says Wall Builders is celebrating 250 years of American freedom and independence. Click on that little box and it will take you to the landing page for 250 years of America. And on the landing page, there are several different little boxes you can click on. One of them is for events. It will let you know of some major events that are coming up, that are going on, that you can actually come and participate in. You can come here, my dad or I give speeches, tell them the stories about the birth of the nation, about the founding fathers, the faith connection in America. There's also a tab for resources that you can click on, and it will take you to lots of different speeches and sermons and documents and proclamations from the founding era. And then there's also a little tab that will take you to the Wall Builder store with lots of resources, all the things that maybe a hat you want to wear, a shirt to wear, or other Wall Builder products to read. This is a place to go to celebrate 250 years.
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0: But even the documents that we do know, George Washington delivered what's considered the most significant political address ever done, the farewell address. And in his farewell address, where he gave lots of really great advice that we should have remembered a long time ago, where he talked about things like avoiding foreign entanglements, focus on American problems, let the rest of the world solve their own problems. He talked about avoiding debt. He talked about make sure you love principle more than you love party. And this is something that's important for all of us to remember, because we live in an era that is so polarized that we see both sides more concerned about their side winning at times than what the principle actually is. And we want to make sure we are more driven by a principle than by what party or right identification somebody might have in their political system. No, it's a principle that drives us. But what's the most significant in my mind about this, he has one point where he says, of all of the dispositions and habits which lead to political prosperity. Now, keep in mind, we're talking about politics and prosperity. So really we're saying, how can America as a nation politically succeed, do well? What would be the key to America's success? This is what he's writing about. So he says, of all of the things we could do that would make America successful, he said, religion and morality are indispensable supports. If you read the farewell address, there's only once he said something was indispensable, meaning you can't do it without this. Apparently everything else, he was like, give or take. This, he said, no, this is indispensable. We will not succeed without religion and morality. In fact, he went further. He said, in vain would that man claim the tribute of patriotism who should labor to subvert these great pillars. Anybody that opposes religion and morality, George Washington said, they're not a patriot. They don't love America. Because people that love America that are patriots, they would want religion and morality. Now, this seems maybe a little extreme for a lot of people today. That's literally in the farewell address. And that was his last year in office. The following year, John Adams becomes president. John Adams, in the next year, writes a letter to the militia of Massachusetts where he says, our Constitution was made only for a moral and religious people. It is wholly inadequate to the government of any other. John Adams acknowledges what they fundamentally knew. In America, just to connect the dots, in America, we believe in freedom. But freedom only works if you have immoral people. If you give freedom to immoral people, it looks like Chicago every weekend, right? Like, that's not a good scenario. Freedom only works if you have immoral people. Well, how do you have immoral people? It's only through religion. And also worth noting, when they say religion and morality, they're not ambiguously saying, well, whatever religion you identify, whatever religion you choose. No, they're very specific. It was the religion of Jesus Christ. It was the religion of Christianity. And the morals were the morals of Jesus from the Bible. What they're saying is Christianity and the Bible. And we can go further with that, but this is something that earlier historians used to identify. Back in the 1800s, there was an author, a historian, his name was Stephen Caldwell. He wrote many things about the founding fathers, but in one of the books, he was acknowledging the Christian influence on the founding fathers. And here's part of the way he explained it. It was in the spirit of true Christianity that the hospitality and blessings of the United States were offered to all the world. All were invited to enjoy it. Okay, already acknowledging like what was happening in America. This was something bigger than America. But he continued, the Christian men of that day intended the nation should continue to be a Christian nation. They did not place Christianity beneath nor over their political institutions. Rather, it was to be the atmosphere which they breathed to administer them. Now, already, like, let's just acknowledge, they said it wasn't about, well, is the government more important or Christianity? No, this wasn't a competition. Christianity was the atmosphere in which everything worked. They continued, or he continued, it was the source of their inspiration, and they sought to make it the blessing available for human advantage. These institutions and laws were to be the instruments of Christian men for the good of the whole human family. Now, the founding fathers were trying to do something big picture, but let me draw your attention to the fact he acknowledged Christianity was the atmosphere. This was not going to work, right? It's like the oxygen that we breathe. It doesn't work without oxygen. And there's a lot of people that are very divided about how do we resolve some of the problems in the nation. And I think we've confused some of the issue, right? Where if we were talking about a vehicle and they're like, well, you need a different engine in this vehicle. And I'm like, I think you just need gas, right? Like, I think that's a problem. Where's that of gas? Right. It doesn't matter how souped up you make your vehicle. It doesn't matter what kind of tires or lift. It doesn't matter. If you don't have gas, it's not going to run. This was Christianity. It was the atmosphere of which everything was birthed out of this notion. And when we look at this today, most Americans would go, okay, that just seems extreme. Well, again, it's probably because we don't know that much history. If you even look at this painting, this is a very famous painting. It was commissioned actually back in the earlier 1900s. It's not that old, relatively speaking, to some of the other paintings that we could highlight along the way. But the guy who did this painting, he, in wanting to do a good job representing the founding fathers, he actually did some research and he studied the founding fathers. And one of the things he put in this that a lot of people have never paid attention to, in the bottom right corner, there's a book open on the table. That book is the Bible. It's open to Matthew chapter 5. And part of what we that study history understand, the Bible was the most quoted source by the founding fathers, and it wasn't even close. So far above and beyond everything else. In fact, even in the Constitution we mentioned, they quoted the Bible often in their speeches, their conversations, their debates. The Bible was a part of everything going on. Well, this is what the painter discovered in his research. And there's actually no record of what all books were there or weren't there as they're doing the convention. But what he concluded was that I can't imagine that people that were this influenced by the Bible, that knew the Bible this well, would have done something so significant and not had the Bible with them. Now, again, the reason I want to point this out is because even when we look at things that we think are obvious, it's an obvious painting, we've all seen it before, and yet most people have never noticed there's a Bible literally open on the table in this painting.
1: All right, everybody, we're out of time. We will get the conclusion tomorrow. 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
2: Welcome to Taking Your Place in Christ. I'm Mark Hankins, and today I have a powerful message from the Word of God that I believe will bless you and will encourage you. My favorite scripture is, "Now thanks be unto God, who always causes us to triumph in Christ." And today is a day of triumph. Let's get right into the Word.

0: Now join us as Mark Hankins teaches on the power of identification.
1: 1 Corinthians 6:17 says, "He that is joined unto the Lord is one spirit." All right, now other translations say, "He that's joined to the Master has become one spirit with him." All right, let's try that one more time. In other words, we know you're made up of spirit, soul, and body, but he says when you made Jesus your Lord, your spirit was literally made one, identical with Christ. All right, let's try this out over. I don't know if we got anybody that gets happy about this kind of stuff. My spirit, which is the real me, has been engrafted into Christ. You know what that means, huh? That means the devil's got to try to keep you in the flesh, because you cannot be whipped the moment you step over into the realm of the spirit, your identification with Christ. Praise the Lord. Amen. Now, my favorite illustration is from my own grandson, Dylan. Dylan is now perfectly healthy. Plays on a basketball team, made his first 2 points just a few days ago, and he runs all over the basketball floor, happy as he can be. I think he's 8 years old, but my wife is here, she would correct me. But anyway, so Dylan is just happy and healthy. But when he was 3 years old, he was diagnosed with leukemia. And so it was so late in the diagnosis, he was in the last stages, had a giant tumor in his chest, and just doctor said, you know, be a miracle if he lives. Well, we had a miracle, praise the Lord. And so, man, my wife was in there every day slinging the blood of Jesus. She said, "I plead the blood over Dylan that he will live, he will not die." And every day seemed like there was a new fight every day. And man, he came through all of that and he survived. So my wife would use this phrase. She would say, "I plead the blood of Jesus over Dylan and his destiny."
2: Yeah. Amen.
1: In other words, I refuse to allow Satan to stop his destiny. I plead the blood of Jesus. So 3 years of all kinds of treatments, and then finally the doctor said he's going to have a bone marrow transplant. So we were pretty disappointed with that, but you have to have a bone marrow transplant, which was to be a stem cell transplant. So to do that, you got to find a donor that matches, right? So went through his three older brothers, and all three of them were a match. And they finally picked a Gavin, who was the middle one. And Gavin was not that excited about being picked as the donor for his brother, because they had to take Gavin's blood, get his stem cells for 4 days. And they took enough of his stem cells to last Dylan all of his life. I wonder if God took enough blood to last. All right, let's keep going. Gavin is the donor, and then they took Gavin's blood, come on, his stem cell, and they engrafted it into Dylan. So before that happened, they came and told us, they said, "We told Dylan, we're fixing to say goodbye to you because there'll be nothing left of you after Gavin's stem cells go into you. Matter of fact, it will change your identity so much that if Gavin committed a crime, you could be convicted of it." Well, I wonder who your donor was. Come on, have you ever figured out who your donor was? Amen. Man, my donor was Jesus Christ. Amen. God manifest in the flesh. Amen. He is the new man. Amen. So his blood, amen, to make you a new creature or a new kind of human that never existed before. A man with the blood of God.
2: Yes.
1: Praise the Lord. Praise the Lord. And so Dylan and Gavin became so identified that even though that Dylan has an identical twin, or he has a twin sister, I should say, even though he has a twin, he actually runs around with Gavin more because he's more twinned with Gavin. So one translation says, you got twinned with Christ. And so what God did is he just put into Christ everything he wanted you to have. And so in your new birth, when you made Jesus your Lord, you're not just a forgiven sinner. God didn't say, I'm just going to help you a little bit. He said, you're going to be engrafted into Christ. Your spirit joined to the Master, and the same identical righteousness, same identical life that is in Christ is on the inside of you. Same faith, come on, same authority, same blessing that's in Christ is on the inside of you. Praise the Lord. So the key to the gospel, come on, I started on this last session, is on the prepositions in Christ. Preposition, key to the gospel. I thought, huh. So Dad Hagin said, every time you see the two words in Christ, in him, in whom. Now, look at Colossians 2, 9 and 10 real quickly. Just throw in 3 while you're at it. Colossians 2, 3 says what? For in him, in Christ, dwells what? All the treasures of wisdom and knowledge are stored up and hidden in Christ. Go to verse 9. For in him dwells all the fullness of the Godhead bodily. And you are complete in him who is the head of all principality and power. Praise the Lord. Hallelujah. Glory to God. Come on, you're going to struggle to even try to have an inferiority complex. I mean, you're going to have to try to be depressed when you know what God has done for you in Christ and who you are in him. Is like, people act even think there's something wrong with you because you're happy and you're full of confidence. Hallelujah. So think about it. Just a preposition. The key to the gospel is in the preposition. So they said, this author has way said, little words like for, with, in, through, and by are the key to the gospel. Preposition connects the nouns, pronouns, come on, whatever verb or activity is going on and shows a relationship. Or let's say it this way. Everything Jesus did, he did it what? For us, in our behalf. Come on, just a preposition. Let's look at one real quickly here, Hebrews chapter 9, verse 12. Neither by the blood of goats and calves, but with his own blood, he entered in once into the holy place, and he obtained eternal redemption for us. All right, let's try that again. He entered in once into the holy place, and he obtained what? Eternal redemption, what? For us, or in our behalf. Or everything Jesus did, he did it for us and set to the credit of our account like we were with him. Yes. Come on, wasabi. I mean, let that go to your brain. Listen, so. Your identification with Christ is really the center of your faith. The blood of Jesus and the blood covenant. The two words in Christ is simply a blood covenant terminology.
2: Yes.
1: Praise the Lord. We call it slinging blood everywhere. My mama would plead the blood. In other words, your confession of faith in the blood of Jesus literally registers in heaven, over hell, and in the heart of the believer. All right, let's try that one more time. Your confession of faith in the blood, no matter how you feel, what is your confession of faith in the blood? For your faith to work, that means you're going to have to say something, and what you say is going to have to agree with what the blood of Jesus has done for you. What it's done for you, what it does in heaven, what it does on the inside of you. my confession. The blood of Jesus purges me from every defilement of the enemy. Yes. Yes. Wigglesworth said, there is not one thing in me the blood does not cleanse.
2: That's right.
1: Woo, come on, my confession of faith. What's your confession? Your confession is simply to say the same identical thing that God says about your identification. This is who I am. Amen. The blood of Jesus prevents deception and aborts every attempt of the enemy to deceive. Well, I feel like slapping somebody this morning. I have a pastor friend that when he was younger, he worked on a farm, you know, they raised chickens. And so they had to transport chickens, you know, on these trucks, you know. Years ago, you used to get behind a chicken truck every now and then, try to pass it, you know, and they'd have four or five chickens in cage and they have another cage. And so they'd transport them that way. So his job, he said, was when the truck came in, then he would unload all the cages. And then he would dump the chickens out on the ground. Well, the chickens for transport had been, their little feet had been tied together. So they wouldn't hurt themselves. And so he'd dump them out and they just lay there on the ground. And he said, so my favorite job, he said, was I'd had a knife and I'd cut the string off of their feet. He said, but when I cut the string off of their feet, he said, most of the chickens just lay there. They'd been in the cage so long, been bound so long that it left. He said, so my favorite job was what he said, I like to slap those chickens. So he said, after, very entertaining. Once the chicken, he said, I cut them loose and then they just lay there and I'd go, bam! And those chickens would jump up and realize they were free and run all over the place. So I kind of like that job as a preacher. I like to say, I'm going to slap some chickens right now. In other words, God has already done everything he's going to do.
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0: 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Today, Keith Moore is teaching from the Word of God, a message from the series, Laws of Increase 2. 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
1: Now, I'm going to say something, then I'll come back to it later. You need to be and work and develop at being as good a receiver as you are a giver. Neither one of them are automatic. They both take faith. And you have to develop in both. Say it one more time.
2: Giving and receiving.
1: Faith is a receiver. If you want to be saved, you got to receive your salvation. You want to be healed, you got to receive your healing. Yeah. Amen. Amen. You want your bills paid, you got to receive money to pay your bills. Yes. Right? Yes. Somebody said, yeah, I'm waiting for it to come in. I'm wanting somebody to bring it to me. No, you believe you receive before you see it. Yes. Anybody with me on this now?
3: Yes.
1: What did Jesus say? What things soever you desire, when you pray, believe that you receive them, and then you shall have them. You don't have them before you believe you receive them. Right? You believe you receive them, and then it comes in. Then you see it. That word in Mark 11:24, believe you receive, that word literally means take. Believe that you take it. Amen. Not trying to take something from God that He didn't want you to have. Something that's already been provided for you.
3: Amen.
1: But you lay hold of it with your faith. Faith is a receiver. Keep reading. He said concerning giving and receiving. Verse 16, for even in Thessalonica, you sent once and again unto my necessity, not because I desire a gift, but I desire fruit that may abound to your account. Do you have an account?
2: Yes.
1: Is everybody awake?
2: Yes.
1: I need you to stay hooked with me for a few minutes here. I know it's, you know, already a little time, but it ain't late. You used to lay out and party on Friday night. I mean, are you kidding me? 9 o'clock wouldn't mean nothing to you. Right? And now that you're a Christian, you know? I don't want to keep you any longer than we ought to, but at the same time, there's no need in doing this unless we do it right.
2: Amen.
1: Right? I mean, if we're just going to rush through it and not play with it, we might as well just close right now and just do a better job at another time. But I think we ought to do this. Amen.
2: Yes.
1: And this is the way I think we ought to finish it up.
3: Amen.
1: So we got to stay hooked. So look over at your neighbor. If you need to, punch him. Say, hey, wake up. Don't miss this. You need this. Right?
2: Yes.
1: It won't take long, but we need to do it. I ask you a question. Do you have an account?
2: Yes.
1: Look at it. He said, not just that I desire a gift, but in your giving, I desire fruit that may abound to your account. Is he talking about an account at the First Bank of Philippi? Where is this account he's talking about? An account in heaven? A heavenly account? Whose heavenly account? Do you have a heavenly account?
2: Yes.
1: We need to think about this. I said, we need to think about this. Go with me back to Matthew. The 6th chapter. While you're turning back there, go heavenly account.
2: Heavenly
1: account.
2: Account
1: in heaven.
2: Yes.
1: You believe the scripture now.
2: Yes.
1: Is there an account in heaven with your name on it?
2: Yes.
1: See, he was very specific. He didn't just say the heavenly account. He said your account. And he said, I'm paraphrasing now, but I'm thrilled about this because you sent to me repeatedly, not just because I wanted something from you, but I'm excited about the fruit that is accruing and abounding for your account. Let's verify this with other scripture. Matthew 6 chapter. Matthew 6, verse 19. Matthew 6, 19 says, lay not up for who?
2: Yourself.
1: For yourselves treasures on the earth, where moth and rust doth corrupt, and where thieves break through and steal. But lay up for who?
2: Yourself.
1: For yourselves treasures where?
2: In heaven.
1: In heaven, where neither moth nor rust doth corrupt, and where thieves do not break through nor steal. For where your treasure is, there will your heart be also.
2: Amen.
1: What if you pump all your money and all your time into the stock market? That's where your heart will be. Is that right? You pump all your money and all your time into your business, and your heart will be in your business. Is that right?
2: Yes.
1: Now, let me qualify this. Is it always, would it always be wrong to save?
2: No.
1: No? I mean, the Lord moved through Joseph for a whole nation that for 7 years they were to save 20% of everything that came in.
2: Amen.
1: The Lord told them to do that, didn't he?
2: That's right. Yes.
1: And it saved them in the years to come.
2: Amen.
1: But you're not to look to your savings and your investments as your source, as what's going to keep you safe, because down here, nothing is truly safe. Somebody said, well, yeah, but that's a sure thing. There's no way you could lose it in there. Famous last words of many men. Don't even tell me that. There's been things that were established for 100 years and nobody thought, and they went belly up. People lost everything they had in it. Doesn't mean that it's wrong, though, to save. You need to be led by the Lord. There'll be times when He'll deal with you, no, sow all of that. And there'll be other times He'll deal with you, no, put part of that up. Put that in a savings account. Invest that over here. I said, the Lord? Yeah, the Lord. If you listen to Him, He will lead you with natural investments. Oh, but don't put all your heart in the natural side of it. There is another place where you cannot lose it. I said, there's a place where you cannot lose it. Thieves can't touch it. It can't be affected by rising and falling economies. It'll be worth more every time after you put it in there than the time when you did. Somebody said, well, which one do I do? You do both. I said, you do both. You invest, the best investment there will ever be is in the kingdom of God.
2: Amen.
1: Because it benefits you here and now and eternally.
2: That's right.
1: But then you also need to save, make investments naturally. You need to do both. He said, lay up for yourselves. For who?
2: Yourself.
1: So who's this for?
2: Me.
1: It's for you. You sowed it, you invested it, you deposited it, and it's for you. That's not bad. Don't feel bad about that.
2: Amen.
1: Turn on over to Mark the 10th chapter. I'm going somewhere now. Are you with me?
2: Yeah.
1: Trying to set you up in a good way. Mark 10. This is the story of the rich young ruler that came and asked Jesus what good thing he could do to inherit eternal life. And the Lord asked him about keeping the commandments. He said, I've done that all my life. Verse 21, Mark 10, 21, Jesus looked at him and loved him and said to him, one thing you lack, go your way and sell whatever you have and give to the poor, and you'll never have anything again. Huh? Some people read it. Did Jesus ask him to take a vow of poverty?
2: No.
1: That is nowhere in this passage.
2: No way.
1: Hmm?
2: No.
1: Did he tell him he never wanted him to have anything again?
2: No.
1: Rest of his life?
2: No.
1: No. No. It's not here. How about all the other scriptures that say when you sow, you're going to reap?
3: Amen.
1: What if he had done this? And he had sowed and given all of this money where the Lord told him, do you not think he would have got a return?
3: Yes.
1: Do you not think planting all that he'd have had a harvest?
3: Yes.
1: Well, sure he would. So why did the Lord tell? So some people say, well, the Lord tells everybody to do that. No, he does not. No. How about Zacharias? Remember him? He stood up and said, I'm going to give half of what I have to the poor. Did the Lord look at him and say, no, half ain't enough. Got to give all. No. He said, glory to God. Salvation has come to this house today.
2: Amen.
1: This tax collector's got right with God. Amen. No, but you see what the problem is, because this man couldn't do it. Why? Because the Lord put the finger on the problem. His faith was in his money. And the Lord, it wasn't just about the money. The Lord wanted his faith in him.
3: Amen.
1: Can't serve two masters.
3: Nope.
1: Right?
3: Right?
1: That's what the problem was. Anything that means more to you than him is a problem.
3: Yes.
1: It's an idol, and he wants you to get rid of it and get out of the way. But notice, he said, do this, and what would happen? 21, you will have treasure in heaven. Is that a fact?
3: Yep.
2: Yes.
1: Now, here's something else that people mess up on. They write an imaginary sentence in here. It's not here, but in their mind it's here. When they read it, this is how they see it. You know, go sell what you have, give to the poor, and you will have treasure in heaven where thou canst not touch it till thou diest. I know it sounds funny, but don't people believe that? I mean, is that there? Is that in that verse anywhere? No, but people believe that. They believe it just like it's there. Somebody said, Brother Keith, are you trying to imply that we could get benefit out of our heavenly account right here and now? No, honey, I'm saying it. It's a fact. I got serious questions whether we will need any money later on. It's like healing. You hear people say, well, you know, God heals some now, and some he heals in death. No, friend, dying is not being healed. When you died, you died. You didn't get healed. Will he heal them in death? No. That's just men's reasoning, trying to explain things they don't understand. Well, some are healed now, and some will be healed later. No, if you're not healed now, you will never need it.
0: And that concludes today's message by Brother Keith Moore. 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
1: Welcome to 15 Minutes in the Word with New York Times bestselling author Joyce Meyer. 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
2: Do you have a plan? Are you able to follow through with your plans? How many days do you have in which you don't accomplish what you set out to do? How easy do you lose your focus? Are you leaving a legacy? Here's a good one. Will the world miss you when you're gone? What have you done with your life so far? You know, these are sobering questions, but we need to be sober sometimes. 1 Peter 5:8 says, be well balanced, sober of mind. Be vigilant and cautious at all times, for that enemy of yours, the devil, roams around like a lion, roaring in fierce hunger, seeking someone to seize. The book is called Seize the Day. Seeking someone to seize upon and devour. And you know what? If we don't wake up, sleepy Christians, walk carefully, which means the Greek word is circumspectly, and that word means to walk looking all around you, being careful. It actually has a word picture connected to it of walking barefoot in a field of thorns. So how many of you would take your shoes off, go out into a field of thorns and just... We wouldn't do that, but sometimes that's the way we live life. Amen? No, I mean, you'd be like, is this the right thing? Is this the right thing? Is this the right thing? I'm just asking today if we could start living a little more carefully. How many warnings do you ignore? You say, warnings? What do you mean? Well, let's just say that your back has hurt for 5 years and you've never bothered to go see why. Well, when your body hurts somewhere consistently, it's warning you that something's wrong. And if you take care of little problems, they won't become big problems. Thank you for your excitement. All right, I'll just move on to something else. We had better seize the day before the devil seizes our day. 1 Corinthians 3:10 says, according to the grace of God bestowed on me, like a skillful architect and a master builder, I laid the foundation, and now another man is building upon it, but let each man be careful how he builds. There's the word again, careful, or circumspectly. Paul is saying, I taught you about Christ. I've laid a foundation in your life. Now you're going to be building a life. Be careful how you build. And if you go actually study those scriptures out, it says that we can build with wood, hay, straw, stubble, gold, or silver. How are we building our life? I spent so many years going to bed at night regretting what I spent my day doing. And I don't want to do that anymore, and I don't want you to do it. I want to go to bed at night and be proud of what I got done that day. Amen? What are you doing with what God has given you? A.W. Tozer said this, and I think this is awesome. A man by his sin may waste himself, which is to waste that which on earth is most like God. You here on earth are more like God than anything else here. And he's saying, if you waste yourself, then you're wasting the thing that is the most like God. This is man's greatest tragedy and God's greatest grief. You know, waste of any kind is sad, and certainly the waste of an entire life is the saddest of all. And how many of you know somebody that has just wasted their whole life? Okay. Well, I think we all do. My dad did that, and it's so sad to see somebody in their 80s on a walker, gray hair, all wrinkled up, who's pretty much alone and has nothing left but regrets. I will not live like that. I am not going to get to the end of my life and have nothing left but regrets. And the only way that you can not have regret tomorrow is to do what's right today. Today, we need to start making right choices. If God is dealing with you about anything in your life and you know that you need to be obedient to Him and you're putting it off for another day, I think tomorrow is maybe the most dangerous word that we have in our English language. I'll do that tomorrow. I'll do that tomorrow. Well, what if Jesus comes today? Thank you. It wasn't a loud clap, but nonetheless, it was a clap. How many of you understand what I'm trying to do here today? I'm trying to move somebody to make some decisions. I'm trying to move somebody to stop just waiting for somebody to come and wave their hand over you and make it all right. I'm yelling to somebody, get up! It's time to get up and start doing something with what God has given you. Well, I just don't know what God wants me to do. You know what? Half the time when I come up here, I don't have a clue what God wants me to do. And I've got a message, but I'll tell you one thing. I've never come up here and not had God work through me. And if you will take a step, God will work through you. Amen? I believe that God hates waste. This morning I had somebody get me a cup of coffee and it was way too strong. And I had to pour it out. I wasted $3 on a cup of coffee that I couldn't drink. I don't like it when I do that. I don't like to waste God's money. I don't like to waste my time. I don't want to waste my energy. Do you know that every day that you spend angry is a day that you have totally wasted? Yeah.

for yourself. It's a totally wasted day. It's completely unproductive. It does not help your future in any way, shape, or form. It just keeps you stuck in the same spot. Come on, we're talking about making some decisions today. You know, we're always spending something. You're spending your time, you're spending your energy, you're spending your money. Now, like today, you have spent, by the time you leave, you will have spent, well, 2 hours and 15 minutes from the time the service started, and some of you probably got here early, and so let's just say even if you spent 3 hours here today. Okay, well, that's time well spent, because you know why? This is going to help you tomorrow and the next day and the next day and the next day. But you could have went out for coffee with two friends and sat and gossiped for 3 hours about everybody else you know. And that's not going to make you feel good. You'll be unhappy later today and won't even know why. But now today, you're going to have a much better day because you're sitting there having life ministered to you. What does the Bible say? If you sow to the Spirit, you will reap from the Spirit life and life eternal. And if you sow to the flesh, you will reap death, ruin, decay, and destruction. Amen. Make good choices. Feel good about the choices that you're making. Amen. I figured out yesterday, and I'm down the road a ways with this, so I'm not asking anybody to do what I'm doing, but I started working out with weights 11 years ago, and I did that 3 hours a week. It would take me an hour three times a week, and I had a trainer. Well, about a year and a half ago, I started adding walking, and I got up to 5 miles every day. And so I spend about 17 hours a week exercising. Okay, now, I'm not trying to impress you. I'm trying to make a point. Okay. Because before I got up here to teach this, I took an inventory of my time. How much time do I spend watching TV? How much time do I spend sleeping? How much time do I spend doing this? How much time do I spend doing that? How much time do I spend with God? And I looked at it, and I thought, okay, I'm spending 17 hours a week working out, but what am I doing with that? I'm buying years. See? I'm buying energy. I'm buying vibrancy. I'm buying the opportunity to be here a lot longer than I would be if I didn't do anything, so I can help more people and maximize the gift that God has given me. And that's really the reason why I started doing it. I looked at myself one day, and I mean, God spoke to my heart, and He said, if you don't start getting exercise, you are not going to be strong for the last third of your journey. Amen? And you know, I mean, it is amazing the energy Dave and I have for our age. And Dave doesn't like to talk about old, but nonetheless, we got a few years on us. Amen? See, here's the thing to realize. You can add years to your life and not get old. I sure don't feel like I'm going to be 73 in 30 days. I don't feel like that. And when I'm out there walking and sweating and climbing those hills, I know I'm buying years. I'm buying energy. I need to be creative. I mean, I teach a lot of different things, a lot of different places, and write all these books. I've got to be fresh, and I've got to be creative. I don't have 5 messages that I can go all over the world and preach. Every time I get on the television, you want to hear something different. And my brain was kind of starting to not want to think anymore. Well, one of the reasons was because I wasn't getting any blood to it ever. Oh, you know what I'm saying. When you spend your time, you're buying something with it. So do you want to invest your time or waste your time? And see, I don't think it's wrong to watch a movie on TV. I don't think it's wrong to rest. I don't think it's wrong to go. I'm not saying that you got to just work all the time. You need a balanced life.

0: But we all know that we can sit and watch stuff on TV that is just flat out stupid. And just go. I mean, I've done that 3 hours. Come on, anybody else out there? And then tomorrow we want God to wave his hand over us. Ooh, we're having too much fun for a Friday morning. I'm sorry for all the people that missed it. You know what I've been doing? It has been an interesting project. Several times a day now, I'm stopping and kind of going over what I've done with my time so far that day. And I'm finding it to be interesting because we often say life just goes by in a blur. Well, sometimes we need to take the time to think about what we're doing with the time that we have. Take the time to think about what you're doing with the time that you have. The only way that we can ever make any changes in our life is to take an honest look at it and say, what am I investing? What am I wasting? What would God have me change? You know, we're always adjusting and making changes in our lives.
1: God created us to do great things, but it won't happen by just wishing. We must be willing to do the necessary work. We need to set a goal, develop a plan, and move with purpose. If we do our part, God will always be faithful to do his part. God knows what we need and is aware of our heart's desires, and he will grant them if we seek him first.
0: Have you struggled to discover God's plan for your life? Maybe you've tried and tried to hear God's voice, but nothing seems to change. If that sounds familiar, I've got some good news. In my book, Finding God's Will for Your Life, I want to take you on a journey to peace as we explore what the Bible says about God's purposes for us. You can say goodbye to the struggle and trust that God has a good plan for you.
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3: September 9th, Dark Spirits. When we look at the world around us, there seems to be a certain fascination with the darker aspects of the spirit world. As children, we might have huddled around a campfire, swapping ghost stories to tantalize and terrorize our peers. At fairs and carnivals, we were likely able to purchase some form of psychic services. And numerous TV shows claim ghostly encounters as they investigate paranormal activity. Each of these avenues promises to unveil elements of this dark spirit world, whether simply for the thrill or for helpful purposes. And each avenue assures us that this spirit world is a safe place to find what we are seeking. But is this true? Today we'll hear from Amy, a woman who became very involved with this spirit realm. She's here to share with you her true story on this Unshackled Daily Devotional.
4: My interest in the dark side began in boarding school in Switzerland. Dad was an airline pilot in America, and his new wife didn't want me around, so I stayed in boarding school 7 years. I became addicted to heroin there, an addiction that lasted 20 years and opened me up to demonic oppression. At 16, I became pregnant and got married, but my husband insisted I give the baby up for adoption. We moved to Seattle, where my drug habit grew worse and our marriage died. I acquired spirit guides to help me find a job and became a flight attendant. That's where I met husband number two, whose affairs drove me to deep despair. Finally, I left him and moved in with a man who became husband number three. By then, I was doing psychic fairs and readings and things that disturbed my husband's mother, who was a Christian. She warned me of the danger, but I didn't listen. I was too busy listening to my spirit guide. Then one of my friends, and even a passenger on a flight, sensed the danger and warned me. When my husband talked to me about Jesus, I stormed out and went for a drive. And that night, my spirit guide tried to get me to kill myself, and I cried out to Jesus. He heard my cry, forgave my sins, saved me, and set me free of drugs and demons.
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6: That was a moment where I wished that the earth will just break and I will disappear. 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
7: Cast yourself in. Yasser hated Christians. He ambushed Zechariah, the only Christian in his high school, beating him, leaving him for dead. Then Yasser began following Jesus after witnessing a miracle. 25 years after beating Zechariah, Yasser had just finished his message at a pastor's conference. A man approached him and said through tears, "I am Zechariah, the boy you beat and left for dead."
6: I thought Zechariah is going to hold a mirror in my face and tell me how bad I was. But one thing I did not expect from him. He looked me straight into the eye and he said to me, "Yasser, because you hated me so much, I was always praying for you." He opened his Bible and in the first page of his Bible, he wrote my name and he was praying 25 years for me.
7: Jesus is pouring out his love in the Muslim world. Join him. FrontiersUSA.org.
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9: I'll tell you, it brings great victory when you get fully persuaded of the Word. I think these are some of the most important things that we could teach along this line, because people are held in bondage by it. And these scriptures were given to you to set you free, not to hold you in bondage. In these sessions, we're taking certain scriptures in the Bible that what we call sacred cow scriptures. They are scriptures that have actually held people in bondage. And we're just looking at them from the light of the revelation of God's Word and showing how religious tradition has caused these scriptures to become ineffective in the lives of people. In other words, God sent this message to us to set us free and cause us to be quickened according to the Word of God, and because of religious ideas, you see, that people have had, and because of what we've heard some people say about it, and then sometimes because of our Sunday school ideas, we miss the whole point altogether. Now, we've talked about the three Hebrew children and how that they were in the fire furnace of trial. You hear so many people that think that the trials and the tests of life are just ordained of God for us to always be in trial and test. But I want to read you a passage of Scripture. In Matthew, the 11th chapter, I want you to hear what Jesus said about this. Verse 28, Jesus said, "Come unto me, all ye that labor and are heavy laden, and I will give you rest." Now, you know, from the way some people talk and the way they act, you'd think that this Scripture reads, "Come unto me, all ye that have no problems and have rest, and I'm going to burden you down with all the problems and cares of life, and you'll just be able to suffer for Jesus." Well, that's the way some people act about it. They feel like you got to be burdened down in life, that you're always under problems and troubles. Well, it's not going to be that way when we get to heaven. And Jesus said, pray that it be on earth like it is in heaven. And then here, out of the very mouth of Jesus, he said, come unto me all ye that labor and are heavy laden, are heavy burdened, and I will give you rest. See, this is good news. This is God's idea of good news. You see, sometimes men's tradition takes the good news and turns it into bad news. Now watch as Jesus goes on, a couple more verses. Take my yoke upon you and learn of me, for I am meek and lowly in heart, and ye shall find rest for your souls. Take my yoke upon you. Now see, today we don't understand a whole lot about yokes other than we understand that it kind of indicates some bondage. You get hooked up to a new yoke. But you see, in those days they used a yoke around an oxen's neck, and that helped them pull the load. In other words, it was tailored to fit that oxen. And if it had a knot on that yoke, it was made out of wood, if there was a knot on that yoke, it would rub that oxen raw in a certain place. And I can just imagine that when Jesus was saying this to his disciples, that there's probably standing over under an olive tree somewhere watching this blacksmith work on this yoke on the oxen. And it wasn't fitting him properly. And he's trying to kick out of the traces. And Jesus standing there and said, if you'll just come to me now, he said, my yoke is tailor-made to fit you. And take my yoke upon you. Then he says, for my yoke is easy and my burden light. Now you know when people are always burdened down in life. They always have a heavy burden that they can just hardly get along. And they thank God. Most of those people believe that God gave them that burden. But now Jesus said, my yoke is easy and my burden's light. Sometimes people take burdens on them that God never intended for them to have. And I'm satisfied that's the reason a lot of people get out of the ministry. They take a lot of burdens that God never intended for them to get hold of. They take on themselves things that God didn't intend for them to have. It says, my yoke is easy and my burden's light. While we're on that subject, there's another passage of Scripture that I want us to take a look at, because God had some things to say about burdens. Go to Jeremiah, the 23rd chapter. Now, I hope you're ready for this, because this is certainly a sacred cow Scripture. And I want you to know God's the one that wrote it. I didn't. Jeremiah chapter 23. And let's read from verse 33. And when his people, or the prophet, or the priest, shall ask thee, saying, what is the burden of the Lord? Thou shalt then say unto them, what burden? I will even forsake you, saith the Lord. As for the prophet, and for the priest, and the people that shall say, the burden of the Lord, I will even punish that man and his house. Now, I said, that's the reason I said, I hope you're ready for this. You hear people say, I've got this burden from the Lord. Well, now, wait a minute. Jesus said, come unto me, ye that are heavy laden, and I will give you rest. Take my yoke upon you, and learn of me, for I'm meek and lowly in heart. Ye shall find rest for your soul. For my yoke is easy, and my burdens are light. And actually, the word burden here means job task. It's not a burden as most people think of a burden. Then here in Jeremiah, in the Old Testament, he says, I'll punish you for saying a burden from the Lord. See, God's not laying burdens on people. It's the devil that does that. And I'll tell you, we've kind of joined up with the devil sometimes in saying that these burdens were from the Lord. Now, I think we ought to read this again. It says, what is the burden of the Lord? Thou shalt then say unto them, what burden? I will even forsake you, saith the Lord. As for the prophets, the priests, the people that shall say, the burden of the Lord, I will even punish that man in his house. And come on down to verse 36. And the burden of the Lord shall be mentioned no more, for every man's word shall be his burden. For ye have perverted the words of the living God. Now, you know, I didn't say that. God said that. See, we need to get some things straight. Either what Jesus said is right or it's wrong. He wants to unladen you. He wants to get the heavy load off of you, not put it on you. It's religion that burdens you down. It's the problems of life and the situations, the circumstances that burden you down. God said, no such thing. Then verse 38, it says, but since you say the burden of the Lord, therefore thus saith the Lord, because you say this word, the burden of the Lord, I have sent unto you, saying, ye shall not say the burden of the Lord. Therefore, behold, I even thy will utterly forsake you, and I will forsake you in the city that I gave you of your fathers, and cast you out of my presence. Now, that's not hard to understand, is it? I think we heard another sacred cow tumble over, you know, because we've got the wrong idea about burdens and the things that God puts on us. No, I'll tell you, this was meant to be good news, not bad news. But it's like Jesus said to the Pharisees in his day. He said, you've allowed the tradition of men to make the word of God of none effect. I want you to know God's on your side. God's out to help you. God's out to unladen you of your burden. And I think one of the problems of people in the ministry, and ministers especially, they get out of the ministry sometimes, and some of them end up, you know, in an institution because they take all the burdens of all the people upon themselves. God never intended for you to take the burdens of all the people on yourself. In fact, in the New Testament, he said, cast all your cares upon him, for he careth for you. You see, this is God's will and God's purpose. And while we're on that, let me just share some things with you from my heart. Some of you are burdened down because you've been taking all the cares, all the burdens of everybody that came to you with a prayer request. You prayed with them, but you took the burden. You took it on yourself. You took the care on yourself. You didn't cast it over on the Lord. If you had, you'd have quit praying about it and thank God for the answer. Now, don't misunderstand me. You can intercede in the Spirit and pray about these things, but you need to cast the care on the Lord. This is what happens to ministers when they begin to take all the cares of the congregation on themselves. You know, I've had people come to me and say, would you pray for me, you know, about a certain situation? And we'd pray, and I thought we was getting in agreement, you know, because the Bible said, if two shall agree, whatsoever things you desire, when you pray, believe you receive them. And then when we got through praying, they'd walk off and say, just keep praying, Brother Caps, just keep praying for me. No, I'm through praying when I agreed on it. And when I release my faith in that, it's finished as far as I'm concerned. I won't take that care on myself. If you do take all these cares on yourself, in a short time, you're going to be in a position where you can't help anybody. You're going to have more burdens and more problems than you know how to handle. That's why Jesus said, come unto me. My yoke is easy and my burden light. He said, I'll teach you. Take my yoke upon you. Learn of me. See, we need to learn the ways of Jesus and the ways of God. God has some ways. Now, that'll help some of you. There's a lot of ministers that are in institutions today because they just took all the burdens of all their congregation on themselves. Instead of praying about it, releasing it to God. When you say amen, you ought to be through with it. If you prayed in faith, unless the Lord directs you to intercede about that. Now let's go to Isaiah. There's a passage of Scripture here, Isaiah the 55th chapter, that has sort of become a sacred cow Scripture. It's one of those Scriptures that hold people in bondage, wasn't designed to, but because of...
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0: I know I have three different types of beliefs watching me right now as it relates to the return of the Lord. At least three. Pre-trib, 7-year tribulation, Jesus returns somewhere before the tribulation officially begins. Mid-trib, that would be Revelation 11, 12, 13, right in there. Christ returns at that point somewhere based on, if I use the book of Revelation, which is the middle of the tribulation, 42 months into it, somewhere around there. Post-trib are those that believe that Jesus will return at the end of the tribulation. And I call it the U-turn. We go up, meet him in the clouds, do a U-turn, come back to rule with him on the earth. That's three beliefs. Now, there are some people that are so, strong in their belief that if you believe different, all they want to do is fight and criticize and label you a heretic. Now, folks, you need to study what heretical teaching is. Heretical teaching is not, I'm going to say is not, your opinion of when the rapture is going to take place. Heretical teaching is to say Jesus is not the Son of God or he was not born of the Virgin Mary. That's the early church's definition of something heretical, okay? But let's get started in this because I'm going to give you some what I call 100% proof that there's going to be a pre-tribulation catching away of the rapture. And I'm going to go through this very quickly. First of all, the Messiah, who we now know as Jesus Christ, his appearance was predicted in the Old Testament. In Isaiah 7:14, a virgin would conceive, bear a son. We would call his name Emmanuel, meaning God is with us. Micah chapter 5 and verse 2, Bethlehem Ephrathah, though you be little among thousands, out of you will be born the ruler of my people. So many Old Testament prophecies that were fulfilled when Christ appeared the first time. Also, listen carefully, that Jesus or the Messiah, Mashiach, the Messiah, returning as king to rule on the earth was revealed in the Old Testament. For example, Psalms 24, 7 through 9, Psalms 102, 16 says, when the Lord shall build up Zion, then he will appear in his glory. And several of the real powerful verses about the Messiah King being the Lord would be the King, Zechariah 14 and 9, Zechariah 14, verse 16, Zechariah 14, verse 17, all these verses teach the King will rule from Jerusalem. And it says, the Lord, the King. So it calls whoever this King is, the Lord. All right. And we know that Jesus is called in the New Testament, throughout the New Testament, the Son of God, which makes him the Lord. Okay. So we find out that in the Old Testament, he's ruling on earth as King. That's the revelation. But in the New Testament, we discover that Jesus predicted, John 14, that he would go prepare a place for us. And if he goes and prepares a place for us, he would come again, receive us unto himself, that where he is, there we would be also. So here's what I want to share with you. The Old Testament is a revelation of him ruling on the earth. The New Testament is the revelation of him returning for, we would call it the church or the believers, the ecclesia. And then we get the revelation of him ruling on the earth. So in the Old Testament, and this is important, the Old Testament revelation is Christ ruling on earth. The New Testament revelation is Christ returning for the church to take them to heaven for a period of time and then returning back, Revelation 19, to rule on the earth. Now, here's something I want to tell you that I preached for many years. It's very important that you understand this. There are promises for earthly Israel, the Jewish people, and there are promises for the church. And in fact, if you want to talk about promises in the Bible, there are promises to individuals like King Hezekiah. There are promises to nations like the nation of Egypt, the nation of Babylon. There are promises given to the Jewish people. There are promises given to Israel as a nation. There are promises given to Jerusalem. And there are promises given to the church. So here's the point I want to make. All the promises given to the Jews were in the Bible, we're talking Old Testament now, earthly promises. I'll give you the land. I'll give you the land from the Euphrates to the Nile River. The city of Jerusalem will be your capital, earthly. The church's promises, when you read the New Testament, are heavenly promises. because we have the honor of being in heaven, going to the Bema, going to the judgment seat of Christ, going to the marriage supper of the Lamb. And those are promises, heavenly promises, promised to the believer, those who believe that Jesus Christ was and is the Son of God and are born again through Him. All right. Now, I could go into that a lot deeper, but I got to hurry through this. Now, if we look at the revelation of the rapture, where did it come from? Very quickly, I want to tell you this. Paul was converted on the road to Damascus in the book of Acts. He then says that he went to Arabia in Galatians 4:25, where he spent, we don't know the amount of time, in the deserts of Arabia seeking Christ and seeking a revelation of Jesus Christ. Paul then tells us in Galatians 4 that Mount Sinai is in Arabia. So that tells you where the real Mount Sinai is. Now, why is Mount Sinai interesting? Because Mount Sinai is the mountain that Moses went up on when the children of Israel had come out of Egypt and they were in the wilderness. Moses went up on top of Mount Sinai to receive the commandments of God for 40 days. They sinned, he broke the commandments, and he went back up on the mountain for another 40 days. So, if you understand, Paul went to Mount Sinai. Mount Sinai is in Arabia. He went to Mount Sinai because that's where Moses received his revelation from God on the Torah and the commandments. But what's interesting is Exodus 19 is the part I want to read to you, because people have said for years, well, I don't see any picture of the rapture in the Old Testament. Well, first of all, Enoch was translated. That's an imagery of the rapture. Elijah was caught up in a chariot of fire alive. That's the image of the Lord. We don't have time to get into all that. That's a different message. But listen to Exodus 19. When the voice of the trumpet sounded long and waxed louder and louder, Moses spake, and God answered by a voice. And it says this, and the Lord came down upon Mount Sinai on the top of the mount, and the Lord called Moses up to the top of the mount, and Moses went up. So I want you to notice this. Now look at this very carefully. First of all, there's a trumpet. The Lord will descend with the trump of God in 1 Thessalonians 4, the rapture. It sounded long and loud. That's called the Tekiah HaGadolah, which is the fourth trumpet sound during the Feast of Trumpets. And that is where you hold your breath. It's loud. It's one long blast. So that is a reference to the Tekiah HaGadolah trump, which is the fourth trump sounded on the Festival of Trumpets. Keep this in mind. Now, this is all the parallels of Exodus 19 to the rapture. And there's other verses we could get into there. God answered him by a voice. We have that shout, the voice of the archangel, the trump of God. Then the Lord came down on the top of the mountain. We shall meet him in the air. That's the air actually is from the ground to the top of the mountain. When it says we meet the Lord in the air in the New Testament, that's the Greek word there for air. So watch this carefully. So the Lord came down and Moses went up. The Lord shall descend from heaven, and then we shall be caught up in the clouds to meet the Lord in the air. Now, Exodus 19:19-20 is a picture of the rapture. And I can go into the details. It would take me 20 minutes to break that verse down and show you verse by verse by verse. Now, here's where I want to share with you something very important. This is the 100% proof coming up. It has to deal with the seven festivals of Israel. Now, if you know anything about the seven festivals of Israel, the seven Moedim, they are recorded there in the Torah. The Torah is the five books of Moses. The seven festivals are set at the same time each year. For example, Passover is always the first month and the 14th day. But the Jews do not use, in the religious sense, they don't use the calendar that we use, which is 365.25 days making a year. They use a religious calendar. And so the first month and the 14th day is not always the same month on our Gregorian calendar. It usually is the month of March or the month of April, however. So our calendar is different because we use a solar calendar. They use a lunar solar calendar when setting the festivals up. We do know this, however. There will always be three festivals in the spring. There will always be one in early summer, and there will always be three in the fall. The three in the spring are Passover, Unleavened Bread, and First Fruits. The one in early summer is Pentecost. The three in the fall are trumpets, atonement, and tabernacles. Now, here's the thing that's important to understand. Each of the festivals of Israel have an historic purpose, or they recall an historic event. For example, Passover recalls the Passover that took place in the time of the Exodus, Exodus chapter 12. So Passover is about recalling the blood of the lamb on the doorpost and eating the blood of the lamb in Exodus 12. Unleavened bread also refers back to the time of the Passover when they did not, the Jewish people, did not have time to put leaven in their bread, so they took unleavened bread out with them, okay? Then first fruits represents later the first of the barley harvest. When the first ripened barley head was seen, it was marked and pulled out and presented to the Lord. The rest of the field continued to ripen, of course, in some instances. So all of those are practical. Now, Jesus is crucified at Passover in the tomb at Unleavened Bread and seen alive during first fruits. He said to Thomas, "Touch me, for a spirit hath not flesh and blood." Now, Pentecost, without a doubt, Acts 2, 1 through 4, is fulfilled through the Holy Spirit coming there in Jerusalem. We know there were at least 120 that were together based on Acts 1, waiting for the Holy Spirit. It says in that case, they were in an upper room. And so when the Holy Spirit came, He came when the day of Pentecost was fully come, or when it had completely come, then the Holy Spirit came. Now, so the Holy Spirit coming on Pentecost and the church being born officially that day was the fulfillment of Pentecost from a historic perspective. We come to the three fall festivals, and this is where we have to pay attention, because there's three. There's trumpets, which again is the blowing of 100 trumpets, and that is the mystery festival. Because as I will share with you in a moment, when it comes to the trumpets, there's only several chapters in the Torah that talk about it, about this particular time frame. It's a convocation, it's a memorial, it's a blowing of trumpets, and that's all it says. It doesn't give you a specific reason why that particular festival is set at the first of the month, the seventh month and the first day of the month. Then 10 days later comes atonement. And from a historical perspective, that's where they used the scapegoats. They laid hands on the goats, or they sent the scapegoat into the wilderness, and one died on the altar for the Lord. One died called Azazel for the sins of the people. It was pushed off of a cliff. Don't have time to get into all that, but that is what that represents. And then tabernacles represents the children of Israel living in the wilderness for 40 years. So what the Jews do now during tabernacles, they take 7 days. Sometimes they'll eat and do things on the balcony of their apartment. They decorate it up with a booth. Sometimes they will go somewhere, and we don't have time again to get into that particular festival. Now, every festival has a practical timing to it. Now, please pay attention to this. This comes very important. Passover has the prophetic timing of what we call the winnowing of the barley. Okay, so the barley is harvested during Passover, unleavened bread, first fruits, first of the barley harvest. But in order to get the barley, you have to remove the chaff. But they do it by taking a winnowing fork and throwing the barley stalks in the air, and the wind just removes it from the barley. So that is point one of that. Pentecost is the wheat harvest. Now, Passover is the barley harvest. That's the first festival. Fourth festival, Pentecost, is the wheat harvest. Now, this is different. Wheat is very hard, and I've actually held some wheat in Israel. I'm telling you, it's hard. If you try to eat wheat with your teeth, you'll probably break your teeth, to be honest with you. But it has a shell on it that has to be separated. Now, you can't winnow wheat. You can't take a winnowing fork and throw it in the air and the wind blow away the chaff or the hardness shell that's on the wheat. So they had to run. They did it different ways. But one of the ways they did it, there's a board, and I want the producer to show that tribulum. That's what it's called. It was called a tribulum. And I'm not sure if that was in the Latin or the Greek. It was one of those languages, but this board was called a tribulum, and it had stones or different things at the bottom of it. And a man would stand on it, and he would tie a rope to the animal, and they would take these big piles of the wheat, and he would run this board over it to separate the hard shell. Now, isn't that interesting? It's called a tribulum, and we talk about the tribulation, which is a crushing. Isn't that interesting? Now we come to the next feast, or the fall feast of tabernacles, and that again is based on a harvest cycle. Now remember this, all of these are based on rain and harvest, all these festivals. So at tabernacles, you have the olive harvest, the grape harvest, the fruit harvest. They bring the dried fruit in the basket. In the old days, they did this between the horns of an animal. They bring it up and present it to the priest. And it also, when you read in the book of Revelation, chapter 14, verse 19, about the wrath of God being poured out in the second half of the tribulation, it is called the grapes of wrath or the winepress of the wrath of God, okay? So this is very important that you understand these three festivals are centered on harvest or the fall and spring, rain and harvest. Now, each has a link to Christ and His ministry. Again, Passover is when He's dying on the cross, shedding His blood for redemption. Unleavened bread is the sanctification or separation from sin. Pentecost is the work of the Holy Spirit. Now, when you come into what we call the fall festivals or the fall months, you have trumpets, which again, trumpets is somewhat of a mystery. And then you come into atonement, and that is a picture, literally, of atoning again for sins, and tabernacles is living in the wilderness for 40 years. All right. Now, stay with me because this is where it gets very, very, very interesting, okay? If you go to the three fall festivals, there's no doubt about it. If you look at it carefully, especially if you look at trumpets, it is a convocation, it is a holy time. No one knew when trumpets was going to begin. They had to see the silver sliver of the moon, and witnesses had to announce, at least two witnesses went to the high priest, making three, and would announce that the moon, the month has been sanctified. And then in the seventh month, when they saw the sliver of the moon, that's when they announced the first day of the month. That's when trumpets were to occur. It's also known as Rosh Hashanah, the Jewish New Year, on the secular calendar. Now, this trumpets is a mystery because you do not know the day or the hour it was going to start. But Jesus said, no man knows the day and the hour of my return. Now, we know that means in general, nobody knows the day or the hour. But if we refer that back to trumpets, we understand that it was a mystery in when it actually started because no man knew the exact day or the time till they saw the sign in the heaven. All right. And the Bible says the sign of the Son of Man appears in the heaven. And then the tribes of the earth mourn because they see Him coming. Now, let's go back to this because I don't want to run out of time here. Atonement, then, is the great tribulation period. And again, no doubt about that. We've done studies on that for quite some time. And tabernacles is when Messiah comes back to rule for the 1,000 years, and it represents the millennial reign. So here's the order. We now are at Pentecost. We're at the church age, the dispensation of the grace of God. We are headed toward trumpets. That is the next festival. In order, that's the one that has to come to pass next. After trumpets will come atonement, which is the tribulation. After atonement is settled, you come into the cycle of the 1,000-year reign. Now, I'm talking about the imagery of those festivals represent certain prophetic things which are going to happen in the future. Now, listen to me very carefully. The festivals, here's the 100% proof. The seven festivals cannot be taken out of order. You do not celebrate Passover. You do not celebrate Pentecost before Passover. You do not throw first fruits in front of Passover. You cannot put atonement on the first day of the seventh month. That has to be every year, trumpets. You have to keep atonement on the 10th day of the seventh month. You cannot, period, impossible. God is a God of order. You cannot take tabernacles, which is a picture of the millennial reign, and throw it at atonement. And let me say it this way. It is impossible in the eyes of God. It is impossible by the Word of God. It is impossible by Jewish history to take any festival and put one in front of the other. Please listen to me. If you believe that that the rapture happens in the middle of the tribulation, you have to take atonement, which is a picture of the seven-year tribulation, and throw it above trumpets and put trumpets underneath, make trumpets the 10th day, seventh month imagery. You have to replace it. You have to switch them out. Are you tracking with me? This is very important. Now, here's the point. We're living at the church age right now. That's where we're at. The gospel's being preached. It's the dispensation of the grace of God. When that ends, when is it going to end? It ends at the rapture. The gospel is preached, Matthew 24, verse 14, and then the end comes. And then the church age ends, the dispensation of the grace of God ends. Then we go to Revelation 6, and also later in Revelation, the wrath of the Lamb and the wrath of God. And the Bible said God has not appointed us to wrath, but to obtain salvation through His Son. The Bible says in Luke, pray that you be counted worthy to escape these things. He's talking about the tribulation there, and to stand before the Son of Man. And we got all these other verses we can get into. And so the point is that the next festival is trumpets. It's mentioned two times. The festival of trumpets is Leviticus 23, 23 through 25, Numbers 29, 1 through 6, the blowing of trumpets. And so that, those are the two places it's listed. Read those verses. You're going to find out it's a mystery. It doesn't tell you much. It's all about blowing trumpets. And the last trumpet sounded is the Tekiah HaGodolah, which is the last and the longest trump. It's called the last trump. And Paul's talked about the last trump when the dead would be raised to meet the Lord in the air. Hello. So you can't throw the festivals out of order. 100% we're at the church age. 100% we have to go to trumpets, which is the rapture. 100% following the rapture would be the tribulation. And that's just how it is, okay? Now, I wish I had more time to go in detail, but I have a lot of teaching on festivals, and I've got a lot of teaching on all these kind of subjects. You need to go to peristone.org to my store and just check out and see if there's something you like. Speaking of product, you got to watch this. This is available to you right now. And I'll be back in a moment with a really special announcement. It took me years of study to put this together. Several years back, we completed an assignment that the Lord had given me to take the entire book of Revelation and go verse by verse to explain it in detail for the body of Christ. This is the album, Breaking the Apocalypse Code. This is DVD. I also have a very special bonus legacy music special that comes with it. So listen to me very carefully. This is the most needed teaching right now for the entire body of Christ and for Christians everywhere. This is where things are headed. You need to know about it. There are 7 DVDs. They are 2 hours each in length, and it deals with the 22 chapters in the book of Revelation. The DVDs are a total of 14 hours. They were taught in a studio, and on the DVDs are maps, charts, scriptures, and pictures and video clips that help you to put the imagery together that John saw in the apocalypse. DVD number 1 is called The Apocalypse Code and Secrets in the Heavenly Temple. DVD number 2, The Heavenly Throne Room, The Priesthood, and the Beginning of the Tribulation. DVD number 3, The Two Witnesses, The Believer's Judgment, The 10 Kings, and the Antichrist Kingdom. DVD number 4 is called The Islamic Antichrist, The False Prophet, and The Empire of the Beast. DVD number 5, Explaining the Mark of the Beast. Very detailed on 666, things I'm sure you've never heard. But we talk about 666, the great religious harlot, and Mystery Babylon. There's a lot of teaching going around that I disagree with. What is the actual city of Mystery Babylon? DVD number 6, the 1,000-year millennial code, and mysteries that are seldom sought about where we're going in the future. DVD number 7, The Abyss, when Satan is bound and the holy city comes down. And then we go into details about the New Jerusalem and the New Heaven and the new earth. The book of Revelation is the only book of the Bible that has a blessing put on it, that if you hear it and keep it and study the words, you are going to be blessed. Now, there's 2 ways to get this. First, you can order the DVD album and get the bonus legacy music special, or you can purchase the DVD teaching on a download and also get the musical CD on a download as well. Order the album and CD by calling 1-888-21-BREAD and request offer AP-155. 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Or you can order video on demand at perrystone.org. Go there and follow the instructions. The offer also includes this beautiful 10 individuals that are singing 18 different songs, including Pam, my wife, and myself. Now, this teaching has things I will not say on television because of the nations that we go into, and we deal with the Islamic Antichrist and the Mahdi of Islam and how he will fulfill the prophecies of Revelation 13 along with Isa ibn Maryam, not the real Jesus, but the fake Jesus that's coming in the future. You're going to learn a lot, so go to your phone right now or write me and order this powerful offer, Breaking the Apocalypse Code and the Legacy Music Special. God bless you. Now, last week I told you we would be the last offer for the Revelation, but it's so popular, so many people wanted it, that we carried over one more week. So on the Manifest Telecast, because we have it at a special rate, it normally is much more than this because these are 7 DVDs, 14 hours of teaching. So if you want to get the Book of Revelation at this special rate with the music, I mean, this music, let me just tell you, you're going to love the music CD. You're going to absolutely love it. And there's other ways of getting it as well, through digital downloads, I believe, and you can purchase them that way. So anyway, please get that while you can. Let me tell you again, very quick, the itinerary. August 7th, 8th, and 9th, Christ Temple Church, Huntington, West Virginia, the 14th, 15th, and 16th. We're coming to Willis, Texas, the Willis campus on Friday and Saturday, and then Huntsville campus on Sunday, August the 16th. Mercy and Grace Cathedral, Friday, Saturday, and Sunday, August Friday, Saturday, and Sunday last week. It's August 22nd and 23rd. Let me correct that, which will be a Saturday and Sunday, I believe. And that's going to be in Springdale, Arkansas. So again, Saturday only. I said Friday last week. I was in a hurry. It's what happens when you get in a hurry. And so also our September meetings, we've got a number of those. I need you to register for the 50th anniversary homecoming camp meeting. Look, we're putting more into this meeting than we have in, we started doing the main event in 1987, I believe it was. I believe it was 87. And we're putting more into this meeting than we've done any meeting in history because it's my 50th anniversary of ministry. Now, listen to me very carefully. I probably won't have another opportunity to share this with you on Thursday, Friday, and Saturday. And you can go to perrystone.org is our mentoring for Institute for Ministry. I'll be teaching it. My daughter is doing a special session. Nick Walker is doing a special session. I have a workbook that is going to be given to you and some other materials, but it's at ISO in Cleveland, Tennessee, the ISO T.L. Lowry building in Cleveland. If you're called to ministry, if you're already in ministry, if you're pastoring a church or an evangelist, whatever you do, a teacher, I'm going to teach you about writing books, how to create your own books. I'm going to teach you about the internet. I'm going to teach you about being aware of who you hire on staff. I got a lot of stuff to share with you, but go to perrystone.org for the information. I have a few spots available. Okay? God bless you all. I'll see you next week.
1: 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So pray for us and listen to us, and we appreciate it. Thank you very much. Amen and amen. Hallelujah.
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3: I'm getting down just to the rank and file demons that are here. There's higher ranking demons. I mean, that are in hell and help rule over nations and stuff, and angels that combat them in the heavenlies. All these things are recorded, especially Daniel reported a lot of these things. But I'm talking about the rank and file demons that are down here in life that come against you. And these demons that are down here in this earth that surround you right now are extensions of the nature of the flesh. Turn to Galatians chapter 5 for just a moment, verse 19. We're not going to quote this entire verse, but I just want you to notice something, that there is basically corresponding demons to each one of these. I'm not telling you that whenever you have a desire for, you know, for sex outside of marriage, or sex for the wrong reason, you know, this person, you're not married to this person, that is demons. No, that's just your own flesh desiring that. But the more you get into it, demon activity can begin to come and start to control you. But again, let's talk about this. Demons are extensions of the nature of the flesh. For every area of the flesh, there's a corresponding demon, or many corresponding demons surrounding that one particular area. But like any problem of the flesh, I do want to quote this, and I do want you to understand this. Not every problem is a demon. It doesn't start out as a demon. It starts out with you. And it says in Galatians 5:19, now the works of the flesh are manifest. They eventually come to where you can actually see them and watch them operate in your life, which are these: adultery, fornication, uncleanness. Going down the list of all them that are here, I want to just take a look at the first three. Adultery. You say, yeah, devil made me do it. No, probably, you know, you saw someone, you saw a good-looking woman, you saw a handsome man, they made a pass at you, and you just fell for it. All right, you can blame the devil all you want to, but really, that's your own nature of the flesh. Adultery is part of it. You could say no. People say, well, then if it's there, then how can I stop it? Just say no. Turn it down. Turn and walk away from the thing. That's exactly in the Old Testament what different men and women of God did. David didn't turn away from it. He committed adultery with Bathsheba, but there's other heroes of the Word of God. When faced with it, they ran in the opposite direction. How important that is. Fornication. You know, sex with someone that's not married, you know, and you have sex with them. So the temptation is there, but you can't blame the devil for the temptation. And the third one's uncleanness. This is even homosexuality, lesbianism. Uncleanness is just the perverted styles of sex that God has given. But again, these things are things that draw you away of your own flesh. James chapter 1 and verse 14 amplifies Galatians 5:19, but throws in the demonic activity surrounding it. Every man is tempted when he's drawn away of his own lust and then enticed. That gets further and further into it, to where the enticements are no longer just your flesh. Satan has attached himself, the demons have attached himself to this one area where you are weak in. That's why it's so important for you as a Christian, to those things that are weak in your life, you say, well, I just stay away from them. Well, why don't you just get enough of the Word of God where you can withstand them? They'll come at you, they'll still tempt you, but you cannot quote the Word at them. That's one of the best ways to get around the temptations of the flesh, like Jesus did with the devil. When the devil threw things at him, at temptations, Jesus said all three times, it is written, it is written, it is written. Wow, there's nothing better than using the Word of God against the devil and strengthening you at the same time. So demons cannot overtake you apart from your own will. And this is James 1:14. Every man is tempted when he's drawn away of his own lust and enticed. There's things that numb the will. And again, the will is the key area here to resist the temptations of the flesh and to resist the temptations of Satan himself and demons. There are things that numb the will, and they're forbidden in the Word of God. Number one is drunkenness. And getting drunk, again, just, you know, numbs your will. Next of all is drugs. Those are forbidden in the Word of God. Idolatry and witchcraft are the same thing too here. Brought out, they can numb the will and give you less resistance to Satan and less resistance to your own flesh. That when these temptations come, you don't seem to have the strength to get up past it, and you fall for it. And again, this is an open door for Satan. So these things, again, are found in the Word of God. And listen, it simply comes back to this. Walk in righteousness. I mean, the choices come every single day to go the way of the world or to go the way of God. Go the way of God. The beauty of it is, the longer you keep making the right decisions, the less power the wrong decisions have over you. Things can come at you, but listen, Satan has to go into high gear to try to find some other way to tempt you into something, because you're not just falling for the usual temptations of life around you. So if sin is in your life, and there is any sin in your life, ask God to forgive you quickly. I mean, the moment it happens, ask Him quickly to forgive you. You say something you should not have said, and you've come against somebody you should not have come against. Just ask God to forgive you immediately. All right? If there is sin in your life, say that as you passed some time back, ask God to forgive you. I never think it's too late until you die to ask God to forgive you that sin. And the beauty of it is 1 John 1:9, if you confess that sin, if there's any unknown sins around it, he'll cleanse that too. If we confess our sin, he is faithful and just to forgive us of our sin and to cleanse us from all unrighteousness. So if there's any unknown sin surrounding your known sin, confess the known sin, God will take care of it and your unknown sins and forgive you of it. So again, if sin is in your life, ask for forgiveness quickly. Perpetual unforgiven sins weaken the will, opening you up to demons. And so demons cannot take you where you're strong, only where you're weak. Let's talk about demon possession versus demon oppression or control. What I'm trying to say here in these verses of scripture that I'm teaching on right now is demons cannot possess a Christian. They can oppress and try to control you in certain areas, but they cannot literally possess you. Why? Because the moment you became born again, you were possessed by the Holy Spirit. The Holy Spirit lives in your human spirit, and no demon can get in there. Demons can affect your thinking. They can come into your body with sickness and disease, and you can cast those things out, command them to go in the name of Jesus. So demon possession only happens to unbelievers.

spirit cannot dwell in us along with an evil spirit. This temple is for God's Shekinah glory from the Old Testament to dwell inside of you, and what was in the Holy of Holies in the tabernacle and later inside the temple, we have now become the temple of the Holy Spirit, and God's glory lives in us. So Christians can be controlled, oppressed by a demon. They can bring sickness into your body. They can bring depression, mental illness into the mind. Israel found demons when they desired the gods of the Canaanites and kept slipping further into adultery, fornication, child sacrifice. Even King Saul, as a believer, was under demon control, but he wasn't demon possessed. So we have the fact that he would come back and snap back to it for a moment, prophesy, and then snap back again and go back under demon control. He had very little resistance against it because he didn't follow after the word of God and follow after, again, the things of God. And that's where he had such a contrast between King Saul and David that came along later as the next king. Let's talk about casting out devils. Here's some interesting things. Matthew chapter 9, verse 32 and verse 33, and Luke 10, 17. We'll take a look at these. You can find Matthew 9, 32 as I'm talking here for just a moment. Casting out devils was never found in the Old Testament. That was something that came along in the New Testament because believers of the Old Testament did not have authority over Satan. Certain ones like prophets, priests, and kings momentarily had that power, but that was not something that followed them perpetually. In Matthew chapter 9, verse 32 and verse 33, it says, "As the disciples went out, behold, they brought to him a dumb man possessed with a demon. When the demon was cast out, the one who was mute spoke. And the multitudes marveled and said, it was never seen like this in Israel." Notice this, we've never seen anything like this in Israel before. Even the leaders of Israel did not cast out devils. They operated against devils and they won battles over Satan and his forces, but they never did take authority because they were not given authority over Satan until the New Testament. Luke 10, 17, "The 70 returned with joy saying, Lord, even the demons are subject to us in your name." They'd never seen this. And they came back with joy like they had never seen. We're just followers. I mean, fishermen and tax collectors, and demons are subject to us. The answer is yes, in your name, not in the name of Bob, not in the name of Jim, not in the name of Mary. It's in the name of Jesus. So the 70 returned with joy saying, "Lord, even the demons are subject unto us in your name." Here's something. False religions are controlled by demons. Leviticus chapter 17 and verse 7 says, "They shall no more offer their sacrifices to demons after whom they have gone a-whoring. This shall be a statute forever to them throughout their generations." Notice that what he says is false religions are controlled by demons. And so, again, where you might go get involved in some other religion, I'm not talking about anything to do with Christianity. As long as it follows the cross, I don't care what denominational name you attach to it, this is not demons operating. Although maybe in some people in those denominations, demons can be operating. But overall, demons go after false religions. Some religion that denies it's Jesus Christ, you can get born again. You can get to God through any, you know, any way, or through someone like a Buddha or a Mohammed or something like that, that this is the way to heaven. The Bible, Jesus said, "I am the way, the truth, the life, and no man comes to the Father but by me." And so there, you know, people say, "Well, that's a little arrogant." No, it's confidence to know that you are the right way. "There is no other name under heaven given among men whereby we must be saved and through the name of Jesus Christ. And there is one mediator between God and man, the man Christ Jesus." Demon possession was and still is a choice. And whether or not you allow Satan to come into your life and take control in your life as a Christian, that was a choice. He may have pressured you, but you just gave in. And so you may not even known it was a demon, but you gave in. But the same way with the world, and whether that comes through, you know, through witchcraft or anything else, that it's an invitation and the person has to accept it. Even an unbeliever can say no to a demon. A demon cannot come against the will of an unbeliever when an unbeliever chooses against them. But again, demon possession was and still is today a choice. Ridding themselves in the word of God of demons was by their own will when they repented and turned to God's word. And this is what happened to unbelievers when they got saved and then following after God's word.
Getting saved rids you of demons or anything.

0: anything like that, but going to God's Word keeps them from coming back in your life.
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0: Paul told us in Philippians chapter 1, verses 3 through 5, I thank my God at every remembrance of you, always in every prayer of mine, making requests for you, all with joy for your partnership in the gospel from the first day until now. The theme of the book of Philippians is partnership. I know joy is mentioned quite often, but the partnership is the real issue. The only church that made itself a partner with Paul, in fact, he mentioned them three times for their faithfulness to give into his ministry. Paul saw the gospel and the teaching of the Word of God as a team effort. I do too. I pray for my givers, my partners, my fellow ministers of the Word of God. Many of you have been with me since the beginning. Others have joined me through the years. I would love for you to join me and all my partners to become a team member as I travel and as I teach. 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

0: Shalom and welcome to Prayer Mountain in the Ozarks, 17 miles east of Branson, Missouri in the boonies. Bless the Lord. But even out here from the boonies, we've broadcast all over the world. So Shelley and I are with you today, and we're going to be talking again about Chesed, covenant conscious.
1: Exactly. I love how he put it. We live in a world that's lost touch with the value and significance of covenant.
0: Mm-hmm.
1: A world where it's often said that covenants, or you could say contracts, are made to be broken. That's what the world thinks. But a world that has little to no clue about what it means to be in covenant relationship, whether those relationships are with spouses or family or business partners or even with God.
0: Mm-hmm.
1: And so anyway, here's an example. And he took it from the story of Dr. Henry Morton Stanley.
0: Dr. Stanley, Stanley and Livingston.
1: Mm-hmm.
0: Sir Henry, sorry.
1: And Sir Henry Morton Stanley, what a name. It took him to some unimaginable places. And if you've ever read about him, you remember his story. He was a 19th century Welsh American explorer. He was a journalist. And Stanley was sent to Africa by none other than the New York Herald newspaper. And he was sent to find the famous Dr. David Livingston.
0: Dr. David Livingston.
1: Now, what about this Dr. David Livingston?
0: Who was he?
1: I thought you would never ask.
0: No.
1: Glad you did. Livingston was a Scottish physician.
0: A doctor, a medical doctor.
1: Mm-hmm. He was a missionary.
0: Missionary doctor.
1: And don't forget, he was an explorer, an overall hero to the British public. And Dr. David Livingston had been missing a grand total of 6 years.
0: Disappeared 6 years.
1: So, Sir Henry Stanley was sent to search for and find Dr. Livingston. He soon lost nearly all of his 100-plus member expedition team. How did he lose them? To desertion and disease.
0: They're in Africa.
1: Yes.
0: Mm-hmm.
1: How disheartening.
0: Mm-hmm.
1: He also encountered hostile African tribes that further slowed his efforts. Desperate, Stanley finally needed the advice of his young African interpreter to consider entering a covenant with the chieftain of one particularly powerful warring tribe. At first, Stanley was hesitant to commit to some foreign idea of a peace treaty or an agreement, and he felt uncertain about how it would play out. He almost called the whole thing off.
0: Because he didn't really understand that did.
1: No.
0: That whoever advised him, his African advisor, he knew covenant well.
1: Exactly. So when Stanley found out that this covenant rite included that Stanley and the chief were to drink some of each other's blood.
0: Yuck.
1: Yuck. The very thought was revolting. Stanley's attitude changed, though, when his interpreter explained to him that the covenant benefits, quote, "Everything the chieftain has will be yours if you need it," said the interpreter. So with that, Stanley agreed to start the so-called covenant process, and negotiations between the two parties began. Now, first, the tribal chief wanted to know what Stanley's motives for the arrangement were. What was he hoping to get out of their arrangement?
0: Mm-hmm. What's going to be the
1: responsibility on your end? So next, the chief began asking Stanley about his resources and also about his ability to keep his end of the agreement. The chief was old and experienced and not about to cut a blood covenant with just anyone. He wanted to know if Stanley was someone he could trust, someone who had significant benefits to offer him in return. Finally, it came down to the moment of exchanging gifts, an important step in covenant making. Stanley was confident that with all the precious trinkets and bales of cotton cloth and other valuable items, Stanley and his men brought on their expedition, that the chief would surely be impressed with something that they possessed. And you're right, the chief was. He set his eyes on Stanley's little white goat. The goat was one of Stanley's most prized possessions. Stanley suffered from poor health at the time, and the goat produced milk that seemed to help him. The thought of parting with the goat was particularly challenging. Yet, of all of his possessions, it was the only thing the chief would accept as a gift. So Stanley finally agreed and handed over the little white goat. But what did Stanley receive in exchange? The chief gave Stanley a spear, 7 feet long and wound with copper wire. The reason it was that long was that the chief was nearly that tall. The fact that he was such a big man was one reason he was chief. Stanley's first thought was that he had been cheated by the old chief. This is what his obvious naive interpreter had meant by, quote, "Everything the chieftain has will be yours if you need it." This copper-wired staff, really? Stanley's problem at that moment, much like yours and mine today, is he didn't speak covenant. So initially, the true value and significance of the chief's spear eluded him. But it didn't take Stanley long, however, to figure out that the spear's had a covenant meaning. When Stanley took to the trail and re-entered the bush, he found that he held in his hand a scepter of authority. He had in his possession something that gave him the authority and brought him respect equal to that of a king. From that day on, in the eyes of all the people that Stanley inquired or encountered, Stanley was now 7 feet tall and wrapped in royalty because he had the token of this covenant. Everywhere he went, the people acknowledged it by bowing to Stanley. Why? Because when people saw the spear, they understood that Stanley had a covenant with a chieftain far more powerful than themselves. He had the backing of a king. That revelation of the value of covenant changed Stanley's destiny. A revelation of our covenant book, this word of God, the Holy Bible, will change your destiny and mine as well.
0: Hallelujah. And he did find Dr. Livingstone.
1: Yes, he did.
0: And when he did, he said, in the British way or Welsh way, Dr. Livingstone, I presume.
1: Yes.
0: Now, I caught a phrase in there that Brother Copeland used, speak covenant.
1: Mm-hmm. Covenant.
0: There's a covenant language.
1: There's a vocabulary.
0: And that language is chesed. It's chesed.
1: Yes.
0: That's the language. It's obligatory. Let me read again this translation. A Hebrew word, or this statement by Gleick, a Hebrew word often translated mercy or steadfast love is neither mercy nor grace, though both are a part of it. Everything from God's by grace.
1: Mm-hmm.
0: It is a word directly tied to one's being in covenant with another. It is an obligatory action because of a covenant relationship. That chief was obliged. If anybody treated Stanley wrong, he was obliged to take all of his mighty warriors and go down and wipe out that tribe because of chesed. Chesed is the conduct required in the mutual relationship between allies. The obligations and rights acquired through a covenant are translated into corresponding actions through chesed. Chesed is the real essence of brit, and it can almost be said that it's its very content. It is the very content of covenant.
1: Yes.
0: Now, I went this morning into the ESV on my computer that has a concordance. And I just put in, because they're very, they always translate the same way.
1: Mm-hmm.
0: Other ones do mercy, loving kindness, whatever. But they usually do it as steadfast love. So that way I could find the chesed.
1: Mm-hmm.
0: Oh, my goodness. I finally just stopped. There are so many. And you talk about David and the Psalms. He called out on that hesed.
1: Yes, he did.
0: He used hesed over and over. He would apply to God. Because you're hesed. Because of your hesed.
1: Exactly.
0: Da-da-da-da-da-da. Here's what I need. Here's what I want. Here's what I expect.
1: That's right.
0: Now, there is a scripture in Micah 7:18, and also in another one that I didn't write it down here, but I'll find it later. It says, He, Jehovah God, delights in hesed. He loves to keep hesed.
1: Yes.
0: He loves, because you're in covenant, I'm in covenant, mm-hmm. through Jesus Christ and his shed blood.
1: Right.
0: Accepted by the Father, and we're going to go more into that.
1: Uh-huh.
0: I'm in covenant with God, and he delights to bless me.
1: Yes.
0: He delights. If this way, if you understand hesed and you understand covenant, it will take away doubt.
1: Right.
0: You will have That's no right. doubt God wants you healed.
1: Mm-hmm.
0: Because hesed.
1: Right.
0: You have a covenant of healing. Jesus went on the cross.
1: Glory.
0: Isaiah, there's what he did. He took all your sin. He took everything. And it says the Father was pleased to crush him by disease. Why? Because he's going to get mankind. He's going to get a body
1: yes.
0: that's in covenant with him.
1: Fellowship.
0: And he delights to prosper you.
1: Yes.
0: He delights to make you well.
1: Oh, yes.
0: He delights in it.
1: Hesed. You don't have to talk him into it.
0: You don't have to talk him into it.
1: Getting to know the
0: it
1: Father.
0: It is his obligation.
1: Mm-hmm.
0: Praise the Lord.
1: Amen.
0: If you walk in his covenant.
1: Yes.
0: And we walk, you know, when we walk in the law of love.
1: Walk in the law of love.
0: Walk in the law of love. What is required of us in this covenant, you can find it in, it's not that you're going to be saved or born again
1: no.
0: because of it. But you're going to know covenant blessings.
1: Exactly.
0: And it's in all of the letters to
1: yes,
0: the church.
1: It is.
0: It'll tell you the great things that belong to you.
1: Mm-hmm.
0: You're seated with God in heavenly places.
1: Right.
0: First chapters of Ephesians.
1: Mm-hmm. And
0: but then in the last, it says, therefore, walk it out.
1: Mm-hmm. Be imitators of God.
0: In love, be imitators mm-hmm. of God. Walk in love, walk in the light,
1: forgiving.
0: Be united, forgive, rejoice.
1: Mm-hmm.
0: See, that's your part. That's your reciprocal part. God's part is everything he said he would do.
1: Mm-hmm.
0: He will not alter one word
1: and
0: that came out of his mouth.
1: And he even put clothing on us. You know, you talk about exchange of covenant clothing.
0: Yeah.
1: And in that same book of Ephesians, it says we even have the covenant benefit of the armor of God himself.
0: The armor of
1: the
0: God.
1: The armor of light. The armor of love. The armor of our Creator.
0: Hallelujah. Exchange of clothing, that's a part of covenant. Shalom. Two-thirds of these scriptures are prophecy. Most of them have been fulfilled. But we're going to do what Peter says. He says, pay attention to the prophets because they're like a light shining in a dark place.
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4: Hi, I'm Pastor Keith Manley with today's reflection of grace. 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However, the Bible encourages us to choose joy, regardless of our circumstances. The Apostle Paul, writing from prison, he exhorts believers in Philippians 4:4 by saying, "Rejoice in the Lord always. I will say it again, rejoice. 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In Nehemiah 8 and verse 10, the Bible says, "The joy of the Lord is your strength." 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Joy is a gift that strengthens us and sustains us. 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
6: Chapter 9. 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She hath mingled her wine. She hath also furnished her table. 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She crieth upon the highest places of the city.
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7: 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All programs are available on audio tape, videotape, and in printed form. At the end of the program, there will be an address where you can contact the ministry. And now, here's Les Feldick with today's lesson.
8: We're going to pick right up in our next verse, which would be in Daniel chapter 4, verse 24. Daniel chapter 4, verse 24. Daniel says, "This is the interpretation, O king, and this is the decree of the Most High." Now, I got to stop there a minute again. Remember, this is the term of deity that we see throughout the book of Daniel because it's dealing with Gentile subjects. And to the Gentile, he was the Most High God. And as I pointed out in one of our previous programs, to the nation of Israel, he was the Lord. He was the God of Abraham. But primarily, Jehovah was the name that Israel understood as the God of Abraham. But here concerning these Gentile kings, the term the Most High or the Most High God is the prevalent one. All right, now you come to verse 25. Here comes the interpretation of that dream of a great tree, that they shall drive you, that is Nebuchadnezzar, they shall drive you from men. Thy dwelling shall be with the beasts of the field. They shall make thee to eat grass as oxen. They shall wet thee with the dew of heaven. And 7 times or 7 years will go by till thou know that the Most High ruleth in the kingdom of men and giveth it to whomsoever he will. Now, this is something that is hard for even those of us who are believers to comprehend, that God puts evil men in places of authority. But we're not to question it. In fact, thought just comes to me. Keep your hand in Daniel. We'll be right back. And jump all the way up to Romans chapter 13, where the Apostle Paul still is making the same claim. Romans chapter 13. And let's just start at verse 1. Because when we look back at history, and we look at men like Hitler, you mean he was there by God's ordaining? Yes. Yes. Absolutely. If God wouldn't have wanted Hitler to rule, he would have gotten rid of him long before he got old enough to even aspire for office. But see, here's how the Apostle Paul puts it for even us today. Romans 13, starting verse 1, "Let every soul, every person be subject unto the higher powers," and he's not talking about the powers of God, he's talking about powers of human government. "For there is no power, no government, no emperor, but of God. The powers that be are ordained of God." Isn't that a something? Every ruler is there by God's design. Verse 2, "Whosoever therefore resisteth the power, resisteth the ordinance of God, and they who resist shall receive to themselves condemnation. For Now, here is, of course, the way we normally look at government. They are to be benevolent, and they are to be for our good. For rulers are not a terror to good works, but to the evil. In other words, it's the lawbreaker who should fear government. Wilt thou then not be afraid of the power? Do that which is good. In other words, be a good citizen, and thou shalt have praise of the same. For he, the leader, the emperor, the king, the president, for he is the minister of God to thee for good. Now that's hard to swallow, isn't it? But that's the scriptural concept, and we have to leave it at that. All right, come back then to Daniel. And so again, Daniel is interpreting the dream of this pagan king Nebuchadnezzar. All right, verse 25 again then. They shall drive thee from men, and thy dwelling shall be with the beasts of the field. They shall make thee to eat grass as oxen. In other words, he's going to be out there like a wild animal for 7 years. What's the purpose? To teach that king a royal lesson. Because he's been so pompous, you know, he's so proud of everything he's accomplished in setting up the city of Babylon and the kingdom. And he just about got himself convinced that he was God himself, see? So God's going to teach him a lesson that he can be whatever God wants him to be. And in this case, it's going to be like a wild animal, see? All right, so 7 times, reading on in verse 25, 7 times or 7 years shall pass over thee until you know that the Most High ruleth in the kingdoms of men and giveth it to whomsoever he will. Now believe it. God is sovereign. He's still the ruler of this universe and planet Earth in particular. Now verse 26, Daniel continues on. And whereas they commanded to leave the stump of the tree, thy kingdom shall be sure unto thee. After that thou shalt have known that the heavens do rule. Now, when this tree, which is indicative of Babylon and Nebuchadnezzar, is cut down, you remember the instructions in our last program, they were to leave a stump, and around the stump were to be a band of brass and a band of iron. Well, the symbolic issue was that the succeeding empires are still going to be part of the Babylonian, and we've seen it all through human history, that we have the influence of the Babylonian, the Mede, and the Persian, and the Greece, and the Roman Empire. They're with us still today, even though those empires went into the dustbin of history. But here they are. They're back in the news every day. Iran is ancient Persia. Iraq is ancient Babylon. Syria was a part of the Greek Empire. Now, I had an interesting little note last night, and after we got home from Branson, I had to catch up on my reading, and what did I run across? But that our new Secretary of State, Mrs. Clinton, is making overtures now to reestablish diplomatic relations with Syria, because we broke off all relations with Syria several years ago because they were inundating our efforts in Iraq. Now, isn't it amazing? That's Syria. Now, I've got to show you something else. See, this is a teaching class. I don't worry about following a format or a syllabus or anything like that. That doesn't bother me. Come back with me to, I just about lost my place. Ezekiel. Ezekiel 38. Just a few pages back from where you are in Daniel. It's the next book before. Ezekiel 38. And now I think in light of the present-day situation, everything is coming together so fast. And when I read that our Secretary of State is going to reinstitute relations with Syria, why? When we've been so careful to keep them on the back burner because of their terrorist activities. Well, just like we're seeing here in Nebuchadnezzar's situation, God is in control of everything. Now, Ezekiel 38, and this, of course, is the chapter concerning what we call the Great Northern Invasion. And here are the nations that will be associated with, we trust, is Russia. Verse 5, Ezekiel 38. Persia, well, I've already told you, that's Iran. Ethiopia, that's down in Africa. Libya, northern Africa. Gomer, that's more or less probably the Eastern Europe, the Balkans, Yugoslavia, and so forth. The House of Togarmah, and that's Turkey, and all his bands. Who's missing? Syria. Why? Well, I guess your guess is as good as mine, but Syria is not going to be involved in this great northern invasion. Syria is going to be more involved in the tribulation and the coming of the Antichrist, see? And so it's just amazing how all these things fit, even in the absence. Well, why is Syria absent? Well, for a reason, see? All right, so back to Daniel. You got all that free for nothing. Back to Daniel chapter 4. So they left the tree roots, verse 26, and thy kingdom shall be sure unto thee. After that thou shalt have known that the heavens, or the God of heaven, does rule. All right, now verse 27. Wherefore, O king, let my counsel. Now remember who's talking? Daniel. And Daniel is no longer the 12, 14-year-old lad that we started out with in chapter 1. Years have been going by. See, Nebuchadnezzar is just about to the end of his life already. And Daniel, too, he's getting old right along with everybody else. You know, time doesn't stop for anybody. So by the time we get to the end of Daniel, he's going to be probably up in his 90s. See? And he went from one empire to the next. But here Daniel is still dealing with Nebuchadnezzar. And he's probably down in his late 50s or 60s by now. And verse 27, wherefore, O king, let my counsel be acceptable unto thee. Break off thy sins of righteousness and thine iniquities. How? By showing mercy to the poor, if it may be a lengthening of thy tranquility or your peaceful pursuit of happiness, because he's had it pretty good. Nebuchadnezzar had been living royally, see? Now verse 28. All this came upon the king Nebuchadnezzar at the end of 12 months, a year after Daniel has warned him, king, you better start changing your ways. You better start treating the downtrodden instead of being pompous and concerning only the super. All right? But it didn't have a bit of effect. At the end of 12 months, he walked in the palace of the kingdom of Babylon. Verse 30. You know, I started to think as I was preparing for this, you know, I maybe think some people would wish I wouldn't read all these verses. Why don't you just skip a bunch of this? But you know what you got to realize? There's a vast segment of my TV audience that never have read this book. And they'll call and tell me, don't ever take the scripture off the screen. It was the first time I had ever read anything from this book. So when I start reading, just bear with me, and we'll trust that the word will have far more impact than anything I can say anyway. So that's why I'm not going to apologize for reading a lot of these things, because it's still the Word of God, and the Word of God is what's so powerful. All right, so the king is now speaking in his pride, in his pomp, and he said, is not this great Babylon? And I have built for the house of the kingdom by the might of my power and for the honor of my majesty. You see the egotism there? But see, that's most world leaders. Just as soon as they get into a place of power, and it starts a lot further down the ladder than just the very head of a nation, I think you can almost look at every state governor, and they immediately get a certain amount of pride and power and authority. It's just human nature, see? But here's this king, all puffed up with his own importance. Then verse 31, while the word was in his mouth, there fell a voice from heaven. Now here's another thing. I can't help this. We got to be reminded. All through the Old Testament, the supernatural is commonplace. I trust you know that. Not that it's myth, it's not legend, it's as true as anything can be. But God did work in the realm of the miraculous all the way up through Israel's history. Now you see, in our age of grace, That's absent. I've said it over and over, and I know this upsets some of these miracle workers, but I just simply say God is not doing the miraculous in this age of grace because it's unnecessary. We don't need situations like this. You know why? We've got this. This is all we need. And the Holy Spirit who is inspiring us to read it and study it. But you've got to remember that here and again when the tribulation opens, just as soon as that man Antichrist goes to Jerusalem with the idea of setting up a treaty between Israel and the Arab world, the supernatural is going to kick in. And God will sovereignly cause the Arab world to sit down and make a treaty with Israel with the brokering power of the Antichrist. See? And so the supernatural for the next 7 years is going to be constant. Everything that takes place during the tribulation will again be supernatural, just like here. Here this old king is no more than gloating in his own pomp and circumstance, and God speaks from heaven. Well, that doesn't happen today, but it happened all through the Old Testament. All right, so pick it up where I just left off. And verse 31 again, there fell a voice from heaven saying, O King Nebuchadnezzar, to thee it is spoken, the kingdom is departed from thee. What you think is yours and what you think you're enjoying by tomorrow morning sunrise is going to be gone so far as you are concerned. Why? The kingdom won't disappear, but Nebuchadnezzar goes out and lives like a wild animal. See? All right, reading on. Verse 32, they shall drive thee from men. In other words, because they'll think he's insane. And thy dwelling shall be with the beasts of the field. That's what the book says. And that's what happened. He actually went out and lived 7 years like a beast of the forest. All right. They shall make thee to eat grass as oxen. 7 years shall pass over thee until you know that the Most High ruleth in the kingdom of men. And he giveth it to whomsoever he will. Now, are you getting the gist? Who is in control of every government? The Most High God. Now, as I'm speaking deliberately, I'm just thinking we were in Branson. We had a fellow there who has a whole series of radio stations from West Africa to East, right down through the heart of Muslim Africa. And most of his radio time is our material. And so I asked the question, how in the world can Africa understand my program in English? Well, his answer was, English is still the basic language of the business world. And so even the most commonplace African may not be able to converse in English, but they can understand it. And he says, the other thing about your program is that you speak deliberately and slowly, and they can get it. So bear with me. See, I keep all that in mind. We're going to speak in such a way, if possible, that anyone can understand. See, now I'm getting to the place on the phone when these young secretaries go, you know, I just have to say, hey, young lady, I'm getting old. Slow down. I can't understand people who talk so fast. So bear with me, this is why I purposely try to speak slowly and read slowly, because we've got people out there that are trying to grasp it and they wouldn't if I talk too fast. Okay, that's just a common sense explanation. All right, now verse 33. The same hour, even as God has spoken and said the kingdom would be taken from him, the same hour was the thing fulfilled upon Nebuchadnezzar. He was driven from men and did eat grass as oxen. His body was wet with the dew of heaven till his hairs were grown like eagle's feathers. See, he was like a madman, insane, see? And they were grown like eagle's feathers and his nails like bird's claws. And at the end of the days, now Nebuchadnezzar has come to his senses. At the end of the days, I, Nebuchadnezzar, lifted up my eyes unto heaven. my understanding returned unto me, and I blessed the Most High, and I praised and honored him that liveth forever, whose dominion is an everlasting dominion, and his kingdom is from generation to generation. The inhabitants of the earth are reputed as nothing, and he doeth according to his will in the army of heaven and among the inhabitants of the earth, and none can stay or resist his hand or say unto him, what doest thou? No human has that kind of prerogative. At the same time, Nebuchadnezzar says, my reason, his sanity came back and returned unto me, and for the glory of my kingdom, my honor and brightness returned unto me, and my counselors and my lord sought me, and I was established in my kingdom, and excellent majesty was added unto me. Now I, Nebuchadnezzar, praise and extol and honor the King, capital K, the King of heaven, all whose works are truth, his ways judgment, and those that walk in pride, he is able to abase or put down like a beast in the field. Have you seen the progression? How did he start out? A total pagan, proud of the fact that he could put to death anybody he wanted to put to death. He could make second in the kingdom anyone. He had total power, and all he relied on were the gods of paganism. And Israel's God was just another god among the gods, although it did have more power. But you see, he has progressively moved from that to this testimony. Now, will Nebuchadnezzar be in heaven? I kind of think so, because he has come to this full realization of faith in the God of glory. Now, that's just my own opinion, and I think we can have the same thing with Darius and Cyrus. All three of those pagan Oriental kings, before they died, came to a realization that the God of heaven, the Most High God, was the true ruler of the universe. And I think God probably honored that as sufficient faith for their salvation. So anyway, that carries Nebuchadnezzar throughout pretty much his life. And now as we drop, we're just going to keep on going. We drop down into chapter 5, and now we're already two generations down the road, and we have Nebuchadnezzar's grandson is now ruling. Now, you got to go back into some other area. In fact, now's a good time as any. Let's go back to Jeremiah chapter 27, verse 7. And Jeremiah, you know, is the prophet that was holding forth at the time of Daniel. Although Jeremiah never got to Babylon, remember they found him in a dungeon in Jerusalem. But nevertheless, Jeremiah is still contemporary, at least with the earlier part of Daniel's life. Jeremiah chapter 27, verses 6 and 7. All got it? And now I have given all these lands into the hand of Nebuchadnezzar, the king of Babylon, my servant, because God put him there. All right? And the beasts of the field have I given him also to serve him. Now verse 7. All nations shall serve him, that is Nebuchadnezzar, and his son, who was the general Nabonidus, and his son's son, or his grandson, until the very time of his land come, and then many nations and great kings shall serve themselves of him. All right, so now then, when you come back to Daniel chapter 5, Nabonidus has been the son of Nebuchadnezzar. He's ruled in the interval. And now we've already covered so many years of time that when we get into chapter 5, we have the name Belshazzar, who is going to see the handwriting on the wall, who is Nebuchadnezzar's grandson. Not son, grandson. Okay? 2 minutes left. We'll just take a couple verses here. Belshazzar, verse 1, chapter 5. Belshazzar the king made a great feast to 1,000 of his lords and drank wine before 1,000. Belshazzar, while he tasted the wine, commanded to bring the gold and silver vessels, which his, now the King James says father, I didn't check any other versions, I haven't got one anyway, but it should be grandfather, because Belshazzar was a grandson. But the reason is that the term father and grandfather in the Hebrew is the same word. So it was just up to the translators to use whichever one they wanted. But here in verse 2, it should be the grandfather. So the grandfather, Nebuchadnezzar, had taken out of the temple, which was in Jerusalem. Of course, we covered that in the early chapters. Which he had taken out of the temple, which in Jerusalem, that the king and his princes, that is the present king now, Belshazzar, that the king and his princes, his wives, and his concubines might drink therein.
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11: An uncle abused me when I was 8, and I was warned not to tell anyone or the law would take me from the family. I resented the law from then on and became a rebel, skipping school and stealing. I was sent to a Christian boys' school where a doctor took me to church and talked about Jesus. He wanted to adopt me, but I loved my family. When I was unfairly punished at the boys' school, I stole some horses and fled. I escaped 5 more times from reform schools in Florida, stealing cars and being shot at by police. Finally, the law kept me in jail until I turned 16 when they sent me to the adult prison known as The Rock. 4 months after I was paroled, I committed a robbery and was sentenced to 25 more years, 10 for one I did and 15 for one I didn't do. Enraged, I repeatedly committed assault and faced 80 more years in prison. They had to put me in 4-point restraints and keep me in isolation for 7 years. Back under close management, I stayed high. I'd been behind bars for 20 years when I heard Unshackled and asked Jesus to save me. When my partner almost killed me for refusing to bring him drugs, God transferred me to a better prison. But I backslid for the next 4 years. Then a prison ministry came and I surrendered to Christ. Jesus set me free of bitterness and violence, and I studied God's word. 4 years later, I was freed and spent a year in a Christian group home. I expected to die in prison. Instead, I live for Christ. I'm Bill Staley. If the Son, therefore, shall make you free, ye shall be free indeed.
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14: Welcome to our Wednesday's broadcast of the Gospel Truth. You know, I've been showing these healing journeys, these videos about people that have been miraculously healed, and we've put out a whole series of their testimonies that we call healing journeys. There's 9 volumes. We're now on volume 9, and this coming Friday is going to be my last time to play these videos over my television program. I know that that's a departure from what I normally do, and I'm sure that there's some people they would rather that I just get back to teaching Scripture. Well, I'm going to be doing that on next Monday's program. This coming Friday is going to be my last day to do this. But I think it's good to show that we aren't just saying these things. We have proof that the Word of God works and that the things I'm saying about healing work, because we've shown testimonies of like Benjamin Esau that was raised from the dead. We've shown the testimony of Mercy Santos and Jeremiah Class that was healed of multiple sclerosis. They were in wheelchairs. We've shown the testimony of Nikki Oshinsky that had fibromyalgia, also Julianne Hartman. And we've shown all of these different things. We had Mike Hesh that had a huge cancer on his chest, and he took pictures of this ugly-looking thing with tentacles that went all across his chest. And yet he was miraculously healed over like a 6-month period of time. And it just went away. And we're demonstrating as much as I can do here on television. I can't just pray for you and demonstrate it and let all of the rest of the people see it. But these videos are an attempt to show you that this is not just theory. It's the real deal. And what God has done for someone else, He will do for you. I tell you, I see a lot of people. I even see a lot of my staff and people that struggle with sickness, and I'm not upset with them. I'm not mad at them or not condemning them, but it's just sad to see people that just sit here and let physical problems dominate them when Jesus has purchased healing for us. You don't have to have it. And I guarantee you it's something that is, it makes your life so much better if you don't have to deal with sickness. It's God's will. You know, in the 8th chapter of the book of Matthew, they had a leper that came to Jesus, and he said, "If you will, you can heal me." And did you know that was appropriate for him, because the New Testament wasn't written. Jesus hadn't died yet. He hadn't taken our stripes on his back and purchased us healing by his stripes. And so it was appropriate for that leper to say, "If you will, you can heal me." It's not appropriate for us, because the Bible has made it clear that it is God's will. There's many scriptures, but 3 John chapter 1, verse 2 says, "I wish above all things that you prosper and be in health, even as your soul prospers." We can't come to the Lord the way that that leper did and say, "God, if it's your will, heal me." No, you have to believe the record that is given. But when he said, "If you will, you can heal me," Jesus said, "I will." He showed us that it was his will to heal. And he's no respecter of persons. If it was God's will to heal them, if it was God's will to heal any of these people that we've documented, then it's God's will to heal you. And I know that there's some people listening to this that you don't want to enter there, because you don't want to get your hopes up. You don't want to be disappointed. You don't want to start believing for something and then not obtain it. It's as it says in Proverbs chapter 13, verse 12, "Hope deferred makes the heart sick." And so there's a lot of people that the way they deal with the discouragement that comes by not seeing your goals meant you just don't set any goals. You don't believe for anything, and that way you won't be disappointed. I tell you, that's a safe way to live, but you aren't going to experience a tremendous amount of victory that way. You aren't going to be one of these people that changes your world or anybody else's world with that kind of an attitude. We need to get to where we stand up and believe God, and I'm telling you, God wants you well. I'm going to share a testimony with you today from this volume 9 on our healing journeys. And this is Xavier de los Reyes. And he was a young boy that after he started his vaccinations, everything in his life went wrong. And I mean, it was It was terrifying. It was miserable for the family to see their healthy baby go into this situation. And yet they believed God, and he is healthy today. He was totally healed and set free. And I know that there's people watching this that you have children that are dealing with autism or some of these kind of things, and it's just terrible. But we've seen a lot of people healed of autism. You don't have to deal with this. These problems, the family wasn't sure that this was vaccination related, but that's what they believe. And I don't know that they had it confirmed. You know, we now have RFK Jr., and he's saying that a lot of the physical things, and especially autism, that has increased. I forget what the figure is, but it's in the hundreds of times that autism has increased, that some of it is related either to the vaccinations or all of the different foods and things, the way that we're doing it. Anyway, there is an epidemic of this, and I just have good news for you that regardless of whatever the source of it is, God can heal that in your children. And I think this will really bless you. So listen to this. This is the healing testimonies of Xavier De Los Reyes, and I think that this will bless you. I'll be right back after this video.
15: Xavier, hello. When my baby Andrew Hughes, are you at the zoo today?
16: He was such a happy baby when he was born. He just always had a smile on his face.
17: He would go into a room and just everybody loved his smile.
16: We called him like bright and shiny sunshine boy because he was just that happy.
17: Hi, baby.
16: Is it symbolic? Between the time he was 1 and 2 years old, he got his series of vaccines that they usually give, and he got several of them. After that vaccine, he had gotten like blood dot pinprick marks all over his body. We rushed him to the emergency room and they started doing testing, and we found out that he had idiopathic thrombocytopenic purpura. It's low blood platelets, and they decided that they were gonna do a procedure called an IVIG. IVIG is actually a blood transfusion. Neither one of us remember them ever explaining that that's what was actually happening. So I remember feeling really shocked, like, wow, I didn't realize that's what my son was going to be experiencing. After that vaccine, I saw this slow decline is how I would describe it in my child, in his behaviors.
15: Are you mad right now?
16: We did see a huge regression in his speech. He went from the doctor saying, oh, he's got a lot of words, to really being hard to understand. He was always in pain and had this issue with his

0: every morning, I knew he was up when I heard his door slam. And in my heart, I was like, okay, here we go. Here goes my day. It was the battle of getting the simplest things done on a daily basis. He didn't want to brush his teeth. That was very difficult for him. We would have to have him lay down on the floor and I would brush his teeth for him.
1: I left the house just for him to brush his teeth. There was like so much screaming.
0: His behaviors seemed almost like post-traumatic stress disorder type of a trigger. It was absolute anxiety for him to be strapped into a car seat. And he just threw this amazing fit. And I was like, wow, like what is he experiencing? We would take him for the haircut and he would just be agitated and bothered because the clippers close to your head and the scissors right there. We didn't go to restaurants because of the sound, the noise. We would go to playgrounds and he wouldn't be able to engage with other kids. I would say, hi, this is my son Xavier. And he would point at people and he'd say, I don't like you.
2: He was just an intense, just unhappy kid. People didn't know how to act to that. I sometimes didn't know how to act to that.
0: He had to have this movement and then it would make him so sick, like he would get motion sick. And so he would just lay on the couch. We pursued CBD oil. Temporarily, we saw him at least slow down. When he took that, he was able to play with Legos, but it wasn't his own self. Like it was just like a masked solution. He would lay down on the floor with the dog and just poke at his face and really mess with the dog quite a bit. And I would try to correct it, but there was no real correcting of this behavior. Physical discipline had the opposite effect on him.
2: He couldn't feel what you would normally feel, like the pain or anything like that. How do you discipline that?
0: The day came when he literally blocked me from even wiping his tears. He said, no, mommy, you can't wipe my tears. And he would put his fingers up by his eyes when he cried. And this condition that he was experiencing was stealing my motherhood and the things that a normal mom should be able to do. I was like, God, where are you in this? And I couldn't understand why my son wasn't gonna be healed. Like, where was the Lord in all of this? Am I not doing enough? What do I need to change so that you will help my son?
3: Most people have this paradigm. They think God can do anything, but he has done nothing.
2: I was looking for answers. I would watch videos in the middle of the night without my wife or anybody else knowing. So as I was looking through YouTube videos, and there was a little video recommended that was Andrew.
3: It's not a matter of getting God to do something. God's done his part. We have to draw it out. As Jesus is, so are we in this world. 1 John chapter 4, verse 17.
2: Even though I read that scripture over and over, he believed it.
0: One morning he put on a teaching, and as he put that teaching on, I began to hear that Jesus went to the cross and provided for us. He provided healing for us. I had never heard a teaching like that. I was like, if I have been wrong all of these years, God, I'm willing. We put the brakes on everything else in life and just began to consume a new way of seeing the Lord, a new way of seeing the goodness of God in everything. I found the healing journey testimonies, and so I began to watch every single one of those. I would rewatch those, as I gained hope for my own son to be healed.
3: Again, let me remind you that we've got a little booklet that summarizes some of the main points that I'm teaching on healing.
0: I learned also that there was a $2 pamphlet that listed every scripture where Jesus healed them all. So as I studied this pamphlet and got into the scriptures, listened to these teachings, and listened to the healing journey testimonies, it's like we began to celebrate in our own home before we saw changes. Xavier was 4 and a half at the time, and he would go around the house and say, by his stripes, I am healed. And he took

0: Like, he grabbed a hold of all the excitement that I had and he made it his own.
1: God's good! God's good! God's good in life!
2: So as we were watching all the videos, the conference came up. I told my wife, he's gonna be in town. We gotta go.
0: I was like, we're going and we're gonna get our healing there. He could not go into the conference and listen to any of the singing or the worship because it was just too loud for him. So we would stay in the lobby. I really wanted Andrew to pray, so we decided to take up our son for healing.
2: We're like, this was the time. This was it.
0: He immediately just began to react. The person who came to us, she was about to bring us somewhere else, and I said, no, wait, I want Andrew. She said, okay, but it might be a while.
2: I'm sweating because he's like fighting me. He didn't want to be there. The music was not, it was too much noise for him.
0: My son is flailing in my husband's arms, and I just was like, okay, Holy Spirit, if you want to take me somewhere else, then I'm going to humble myself, and I'm going to go wherever you want. And so I went back to her, and I said, you know what, you just take us anywhere. And so she led us over to just another mom. There wasn't anything amazing or special about her. She just loved God, knew his promises.
2: She spoke to my wife. She's asked her a lot of questions.
0: She commanded infirmity to leave in the name of Jesus.
2: We put our son down and
0: he stood right in front of us. And then he did like this little crisscross dance, like twice. He crossed his legs.
2: He started dancing. He started dancing a little bit, and I think like a little boy. I think normal. And I hadn't seen him like that in a while.
0: Xavier was able to come into the conference and listen to the singing and then sing at the top of his lungs. And you kind of see at the end of this video we took where he puts his hand over his ears, but almost like, wait, should I be doing that? Like you could just see this little shift in him. The mom was sharing with me, even if you don't see changes, you need to know by faith it is done, that we sealed it in prayer and in agreement that Jesus Christ has healed him.
1: This book, the taxes.
3: The cactus.
0: His speech, that took time for his speech to get fully restored. And then with his digestion issues, initially, I didn't see any change. And I remembered what the other mom who prayed for him said. I just stood in faith and I was like, nope, it's over. And I didn't allow it to bother me. I just stood there like, this is a done deal. And after maybe 4 months, it was a done deal. It was a non-issue and all of that was restored as well.
4: Before it was like, okay, we gotta be specific on the food. It's gotta be like organic, gluten-free. But now it's like anything, pizza, wings, fries, burgers, tacos, anything.
0: We're able to just go out as a family. We're able to connect with other people. Xavier has this passion in his heart that he loves telling people about the goodness of God.
1: God loves you more than you can imagine. It's bigger than in our space. It's bigger than you can imagine.
5: Hello, everybody. Welcome tonight to Hope for a Healed Child.
0: After we received healing, he put other people, other moms on my heart to really pray and intercede in prayer and to believe for them that they could also receive the healing. And so I started a ministry, Hope for a Healed Child. And it's just my passion for people to really see the true character of God and who he really is for them.
5: Hope was such a big part of our journey. And all the testimonies, whenever I would feel just a little bit discouraged or depressed, I would watch somebody. It didn't have to be about what we were dealing with. Anybody's testimony, it's so uplifting, and it just brings the word of God to life in a different light, into somebody else's life that you can see and that you can relate to, it so that you can know, like, God's word is for us. It is for our situation. It never fails.
0: I've just seen over time how God has redeemed all of that lost time and redeemed things within our family and restored us in so many ways.
2: We got like a $2 pamphlet and a $2 changed our lives.
1: Thank you, Angie, for helping me get healed.

0: And did you know that this family now lives in this area where we are? And there's some of my staff that has contact with them. They are just doing great. Can you imagine how awesome that would be to see your child that is just tormented? I mean, can't stand to hardly be around people, can't do a lot of things. And not only his torment, but can you imagine the hurt, the pain that this would cause the parents? And instead of just having to live with that, as millions of people are doing, they tapped into the supernatural power of God, and their son is alive and well and normal today. Their family is normal. They're enjoying a good life. I know that there's some people watching this right now that you love your children or whoever it is that you're dealing with. It's not that you don't love them, but it is hard to see them suffering. It's hard to see these things, and you are just adjusting to it. Well, I'm telling you, you don't need to quit loving them, but you do need to get to where you quit accepting that that is the norm, that this is the way that it has to be. God wants you well. God wants your children well, whoever it is that you're dealing with. If you're dealing with dementia in one of your parents or something like that, again, I'm sure that there's reasons, natural reasons, that this has just blossomed and it's an exponential rate. But whatever the cause of it is, the cure is still the same. And faith in the Lord can heal all of those things. You know, right now we've got people at our phones in Colorado Springs, and this program is seen around the world, but we have phones, people answering our phones in Australia, in England, South Africa, just lots of different places around the world. And if you don't have an office that's close to you, you can always call our U.S. office. It's open 24/7, and we'll have the number on the screen there. But we have people that'll pray with you, and these people have seen a lot of miracles. You do not have to just deal with this sickness. God wants you well, and we want you well, and we have learned how to pray. And we see lots of people healed. We see thousands upon thousands of people healed. So call that number. Let us pray with you. And also remember that we're offering all of these materials. And this would be a real blessing to you. This coming Friday is going to be my last day to offer these things over television. But we have 9 volumes of these CDs. And there's over 40 testimonies of people that have been healed. You can get it as a package, or you can get this volume 9. This is the one that had Xavier's testimony on it that we played today. And then I also have this book, which is a powerful book that just teaches on healing. And it goes into answering a lot of questions like Paul's thorn in the flesh. Is it God's will to heal every single person? And how do you activate it? It talks about the power of your words. And there's just a lot of great things in here. This is a 208-page book. This coming Friday will be my last time to offer that. And then I have USBs that is my teaching on healing from one of our conferences. And this will have the audio and the video on this USB. And if you don't get anything else, if you couldn't or wouldn't send any money for any of these materials, I've got this little booklet that is a brief summary of this larger teaching. And we'll send this to you absolutely free and postpaid. So we just have so many things. We've got phones, people that will pray with you. We've got the videos. We've got the teaching. We got this little booklet. We want you well. God wants you well. So please take advantage of it. Listen to our announcer as he gives you this information. And then please call or write today to receive these materials.
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0: I want to let you know that we are having a very special celebration for the 250th anniversary of this nation. Our Summer Family Bible Conference is going to be totally devoted to this, and we're going to have Alex McFarland, Tim Barton, David Barton, Richard Harris, myself, there's others coming, and it's just going to be celebrating this nation, talking about the freedoms and the liberties that we have. So join us the 29th of June through the 3rd of July.
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0: 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So you can get this sent to you automatically. 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
10: 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This is Ken Ham on a mission to call the church back to the authority of God's Word. Biblical illiteracy is growing across the West. Now, many professing Christians simply don't know what the Bible teaches or even understand basic Christian doctrine. One study found that a quarter of Americans claim to be evangelicals, but the same study found that only half of them strongly agree with core evangelical beliefs. People are claiming the label evangelical without believing the Bible's core teachings. Why? Because we have generations of Christians who don't know their Bibles. 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
4: That was a moment where I wished that the earth will just break and I will disappear. 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I felt so shameful inside me.
5: Cast yourself in. Yasser hated Christians. He ambushed Zechariah, the only Christian in his high school, beating him, leaving him for dead. Then Yasser began following Jesus after witnessing a miracle. 25 years after beating Zechariah, Yasser had just finished his message at a pastor's conference. A man approached him and said through tears, "I am Zechariah, the boy you beat and left for dead."
4: I thought Zechariah is going to hold a mirror in my face and tell me how bad I was. But one thing I did not expect from him. He looked me straight into the eye and he said to me, "Yasser, because you hated me so much, I was always praying for you." He opened his Bible and in the first page of his Bible, he wrote my name and he was praying 25 years for me.
5: Jesus is pouring out his love in the Muslim world. 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
12: 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Dr. Fauci pleads the fifth in heated Senate hearing.
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12: Welcome to Seculo. That's right, July 29th. Welcome to the show. Of course, a lot of you are probably paying attention to what's going on in Capitol Hill as Dr. Anthony Fauci refuses to answer any questions related to this current COVID-19 investigation. Of course, this is not necessarily all that shocking. This comes out of a moment where he was pushed and pushed and pushed. Again, remember, he already has a pardon. So really, let's just be honest, not a whole lot can be done in terms of any sort of criminal intent. So if you start calling in asking about that, know that the answer is pretty clear. I mean, he was pardoned by a president of the United States. It doesn't mean he couldn't answer questions or talk about maybe some of the issues that came up or maybe what we now know 6 years into the future. I think it's okay to want to ask questions and to learn more about maybe if the origin stories were wrong, maybe if we have more understanding of the science behind it, whatever it could be. And this obviously comes after his diary entries. And again, I think we need to understand that these were digital entries that were made that were part of federal files. It wasn't like someone stole his journal and went and scanned in this documents to find it. He was keeping a log, sometimes in a way that felt comedic, if you will, looking back on it, or childish, talking about his own celebrity, talking about sort of the "I can't believe how famous I am" kind of moments. You know, I'm people love me. They're honking their horns at me. This has been I'm the most famous person in the world. Of course, at the same time, we were dealing with a global pandemic that killed millions of people, including a lot of our friends and family, and we were dealing with the same situation. So when he's asked, how does he answer? Over and over the same way. And by I mean over and over, I mean well over 100 times, 111 times as we speak right now, 111 times when asked about any questions related to COVID-19, he had one simple answer. I guess we could play one of those right now.
14: That's right. Let's play. This is from the very beginning, and this is actually where Senator Paul, the chairman of the Senate Homeland Security and Government Affairs Committee, had placed in front of him for the record a copy of U.S. code that deals with contempt of Congress. And this is kind of how it started after Dr. Fauci gave kind of a lengthy opening statement before invoking his right not to testify. This is what happened. This is Bite 3, Senator Paul talking with Dr. Fauci just a few hours ago.
15: In the red folder on your table is a copy of Section 192 of Title II of the U.S. Code. Your counsel has been provided a copy as well. That section makes it a crime for a witness appearing under subpoena to refuse to answer any questions pertinent to the question under inquiry. Do you have that in front of you?
16: On the advice of counsel, I respectfully decline to answer based upon my rights under the Fifth Amendment of the Constitution.
15: Let the record record that the witness has refused to answer whether there's a folder in front of him based on his Fifth Amendment right.
12: And that's sort of just how ongoing it begins and goes on and on and on, pleading the Fifth, if you will. Again, the same time, the consequences of this are potentially minimal from a personal standpoint, unless he was to get himself into something severely bigger.
14: Well, and that's what we'll talk about in the next segment. We'll talk about contempt of Congress, as Senator Paul has already scheduled a vote for the committee on August 5th to take up that question of whether he should be held in contempt of Congress the way he's testifying. We'll also talk about the thing that I see in the chat most often is his pardon doesn't count because it was signed by an auto pen. We'll talk about that. We've talked about it before, and you probably won't like it if that's your comment. What the answer probably is.
12: All right, phone lines are open for you. 1-800-684-3110. Be kind, be respectful to our phone screeners, and you'll make it on the air today. That's at 1-800-684-3110. Wrapping up our Liberty Drive. Be a part of it today. Have your donation doubled to the ACLJ. That is at aclj.org. Keep this show going. Keep our media operation going. Keep the legal side operating as well. All because people like you support the work of the ACLJ. We'll dive a little deeper into that as well when we get back.

0: Welcome back to Secular. We do have some lines open, 1-800-684-3110. If you're watching online, you can call in too. I'd love to hear from you, 1-800-684-3110. Thanks for everyone who is joining us. I think we need to recap a little what's going on right now. Dr. Fauci is on Capitol Hill. Will, why don't we give him an idea of why he's there in the first place, 6 years later, after the COVID nightmare, thankfully, has mostly come to a close at this point. But why 6 years later he's being grilled on Capitol Hill?
1: Well, this comes as Senator Paul, who has been investigating the origins as well as the way that it was handled in the United States for as long as it's existed, as long as there was the entire pandemic, Senator Paul was trying to get to the bottom of this. He's a medical doctor, but he is also the chairman of the Homeland Security and Government Affairs Committee in the Senate. And this comes as he was able to get from the Department of Health and Human Services, HHS, these diary entries from the from Dr. Fauci. And Secretary Kennedy actually put out that they are not private diaries, as the press has been calling them, but he cleared it up and said they were not personal journals. They were government records created on a government computer by a federal employee during one of the most consequential public health emergencies in history. Under federal law, these documents belong to the American people.
0: And if anything, they're fascinating reads from, the morbid, dark humor that comes out of it, but also just to have this as public record. This is history at this point.
1: Well, and it's as it is written in diary form, right? It does give a linear look at this. But here's some of the biggest problems that we're finding from it and why this hearing was necessary to bring Dr. Fauci before the committee. And you would think, as publicly as he was willing to speak and go everywhere and be on the cover of InStyle magazine because of his fame during the pandemic, even declaring "I am science" at one point, that he would be fine with answering some of these questions, that he would be precise in his answers, that maybe he would have an answer for some of these. And some of these wouldn't even be a perjury trap per se, because he was on a podcast where he was saying something different than what was in his diary. But what it goes to show, and why this is important, I believe, for the Senate to look into, is that it's trying to get to the bottom of why he was saying things like in his personal notes that the fatality rate was much lower than he was publicly saying. And he was directly contradicting on similar days. Even the issue of the origin, such as did it start in the wet market? He was going out publicly and saying that it probably did start there, and writing at the same time that it wasn't. And let's actually play one of those for people. This is from his notes where he says, "We now know the market was not the source. It was the amplifier." And in this bite that we're going to play, bite 12, is that he says the direct opposite the next day. So having the Senate ask real questions of, hey, why did it go down this line, making it so political about the source, when at one point you were out there publicly telling people, and this is by 12, that it was from a wet market, and then we'll show what's in his diary the day before. So first, the soundbite, and then I'll show you on screen.
2: Now, in the novel coronavirus, we don't know exactly what that animal was, but some animal, probably in a wet market, where they bring in a variety of different types of wild game, and people sacrifice them, particularly around holidays like the Lunar New Year, it is totally not surprising that you're seeing the facilitation of this jump from the animal species to the human.
1: So there on that Zoom call, which was as he had the CDC and the all the health banners behind him, this official statement, he's talking about it jumping from a human, from an animal to a human in the wet market. That was on January 27th of 2020. On January 26th, his diary entry read like this. It said, "Game on. Things are changing rapidly," which once again, given the context, is this dark humor of the fact that he was almost giddy that game on, we're in the middle of this. But then it goes down here. It says, now appears using the EPI data and genomic data that the first infection was in early December and not connected to the market. The infection spread among people weeks before the Chinese reported they were dealing with a new infection that gave the virus time to establish itself in multi-generational sustained spread. Remember, early on, the Chinese were saying there is no human-to-human transmission and all 27 cases were from the market. Now we know the market was not the source. It was the amplifier. So that day, the 26th, in his notes, he's very clear. It didn't come from the market. Publicly, he was saying the opposite. Now, that isn't even a perjury situation if he's saying that publicly in a Zoom call or situation. But doesn't the Senate, especially the Homeland Security and Government Affairs Committee, have the right to get to the bottom of why you're publicly saying one thing, misleading the American people, when you're privately writing, it is the exact opposite? That's the problem here. It's important that we trust these institutions. It's important that we trust people that would be in the future in a pandemic situation, trust someone that is in a position of telling the American people what is what. And as we keep going through this diary and what he said publicly, they were many times at odds, as well as getting the ridiculous things where he's pointing out how famous he is. People are waving, they're naming donuts after him. All of that's in the diaries and all that.
0: He's buying his own bootleg merch.
1: At the same time, he goes before the Senate and says he has to take the Fifth Amendment. Now, there is the Josh Hawley statement of saying we, and there is precedent for that, that if you have no real concern of prosecution,
0: the legal consequences,
1: right, because of this pardon, then you don't have to worry about that. You can't invoke your Fifth Amendment privilege. There could be arguments that maybe he's concerned about state prosecution or things of that. I would tend personally for everyone, and I'm not a Fifth Amendment expert, but I would almost want more absolute authority of the text of the Constitution than the precedent on whether or not you can waive your right to the Fifth Amendment protection.
0: Yeah, I don't think that's
1: but hard. It is still telling. And also in a civil suit, if you are sued civilly and you take the Fifth Amendment, a jury can infer some guilt there. Well, you can't saying, in a criminal.
0: Minimum, at a minimum, it shows he's concerned about the way he would answer these questions.
1: Right.
0: Or his lawyer is concerned. You know, I'm sure they have meetings beforehand going, okay, if you're going to ask this, how are you going to answer it? And then at some point they said, you know what? Just plead the Fifth 111 times. And by the end of it, we'll just walk out of this and just be done with it. You show up, you did what you're supposed to do. You know what? It's probably sound legal advice if you're his lawyer. I'm not saying it's moral. I'm not saying it's the right thing to do. I'm saying if you're just talking about have a client who clearly could perjure himself or could do something that could cause a damage to that very, very broad pardon that he had and that everyone really got in the Biden administration, that at this point, remember, a lot of started under Trump, but the Biden administration is who pardoned him. When you have that significant of a pardon, why risk it? And you may say, well, it's better for the American people. Again, I'm not judging this based on what's right and wrong at this point. I'm talking about if you're a lawyer trying to give him advice, I understand that, especially if you're an older person who could get easily tripped up. It's the reason why he wouldn't answer simple questions. People ask about that, you know, questions like, is there a folder in front of you? Well, the reason you're saying no is you don't want to open up anything for questioning. And clearly that was the route they decided to go. Does it make you look bad? Sure. Does it make you look guilty? Of course it does. But does it also end up with you messing something up and going to jail? Also, no. So you take a day of a little egg on the face and you move forward.
1: Well, and once again, I think there is some sort of catharsis for the American people and the constituents of these senators asking these questions.
0: Sure.
1: But this isn't just one of those, you know, made for TV type hearings. Obviously it is. People were tuned in. But I think that the real questions they were asking that he would take the Fifth to are necessary, because even this,
0: I think we should have these answers, by the way. I'm not right. saying that I don't want it to be misconstrued at all that I'm saying this is the right thing to do. But I'm saying it's probably the best legal advice to keep him out of some sort of legal trouble. Right. I understand why a lawyer would say, don't do this.
1: Well, and once again, when you look at this, this is from his diary, February 1st, 2020. And they're talking about the origins once again. And if they had been forthcoming about the origins, I think a lot of the issues people had would have been able to be navigated in a more constructive way. because all of a sudden we know that, and now we definitely know he was lying publicly versus what he was saying in his diary. That is where people stop to trust him. And this is, once again, he's talking February 1st, says the rest felt, talking about all this list of doctors, that deliberate insertion was possible, and given the fact that Dr. Zhang Li Shi at the University of Wuhan has been working for years on gain of function in coronaviruses to allow adaptation of the spike protein to bind to human ACE2 receptor. He's saying the doctor at the University of Wuhan was working on the very science that allowed the coronavirus to adapt to humans, and only one out of a litany of doctors disagreed with the fact that it could have been done on purpose.
0: All right, we'll keep you updated on this topic. We're also going to move forward a little bit. There's a lot going on in the world, including what's happening in Iran, and some big updates from the world of the ACLJ. If you've been following a lot of our cases, we've got a big update coming up in the next segment. And of course, we're in the Liberty Drive. I'm going to tell you why you got to give today. Welcome back to Seculo. Look, the work of the ACLJ continues on each and every day. And whether we're talking about what's happening in the news, Capitol Hill, whatever it may be, I always want to make sure we center ourselves. You got to give today. Welcome back to Seculo. Look, the work of the ACLJ continues on each and every day. And whether we're talking about what's happening in the news, Capitol Hill, whatever it may be, I always want to make sure we center ourselves back on the incredible work our team is doing here, whether, again, that's on the media side or whether that's on the legal side. I mean, look, we only have an update on really some of the information that Will has on another case that you were familiar with. This is just currently, these are just a few little things we're doing here. Over the last year, we've engaged in 237 pro-life cases, 128 international cases, 317 school matters, 207 government cases, 149 religious liberty cases. And that's a lot more, because even this week, we are defending these Colorado pastors who are being cited and shut down for having worship services at a public park. We're defending pro-life centers from a state-led and taxpayer-funded slander campaign. You know about that in Massachusetts. We're working on that for years. In federal court, the ACLJ has been defending parental rights and the right to direct the education of their children how they feel is proper.

0: And we're talking about taking Iran's seizure of St. Peter's Evangelical Church, the oldest operating Protestant church in the country, straight to the UN Human Rights Council with one of our official team members with an official letter. We're also pressing that with Congress and with Secretary of State Rubio to act. This is just a very, very small overview of the work that we're doing here. Those are just sort of some interesting talking points. And then you go more nuanced. You go into the cases that are happening, the individual people. You heard about some yesterday. And today we have an update on another one. And this one, Will, has been one we've talked about before. This is a girl, a Christian girl, who seems to continually get herself into some hot water with the school because she is very loud and proud about her faith.
1: Well, once again, she's in hot water only because she's exercising her constitutional rights and she has a strong faith. That's the only reason that this girl is ever in trouble with this school. She's not a troublemaker. She's not doing things to violate rules. She's just living out her faith. But we've talked about this girl. This is the third time that we've had to represent this girl. It was back in when she was in second grade, I believe, when she originally was subjected to searches of her backpack for contraband. And what was the contraband? It was her Bible or gospel tracts, and she was told you cannot talk to other students about your faith. She had other issues this school year surrounding wanting Bible club, situations like that. And then finally, at the end of the school year, there was an inclusion assembly that she was wanting to be opted out of, and we sent a letter to the school saying, here's the facts. Here's what happened. We need assurances that this will never happen again, that there's instruction to teachers that this. And they basically wrote back a letter saying none of this is true. None of it's true. And we're like, okay, first of all, there's a pattern here.
0: Yeah, we know it.
1: We understand that you are targeting this poor girl that over and over again who's just trying to live out her faith. You're trying to violate her rights. We have now filed not only a federal lawsuit, not just on the inclusion assembly, but on this entire pattern of targeting. And last week, we filed a motion for a preliminary injunction, getting ready for this back-to-school time period, basically wanting the court to put a preliminary injunction in effect that will protect this student from any adverse action or retaliation from the school as they go back to school. And this case makes clear that this is a lot about much more than just her right to opt out of that assembly. That really it is about her First Amendment rights, where she has the right to share her faith with willing classmates during non-instructional time, and that she can also be on the same playing field, level playing field constitutionally, as students who have secular views and share secular views without retribution from the school. And she has a right to not be singled out because of her viewpoint. These are all of the things that are in this motion for this preliminary injunction. So one, I'd encourage all of you, as we look ahead, we're just weeks away from getting back to school, some places earlier than others. But one, be praying for this family and this little girl. She's very brave. She has had to endure a lot in elementary school. So be praying for her and her family that you will see the fruit of her work and of her faith, and that there will be protection for her, and that she will not be scared or be fearful as she goes back to school from this administration that is targeting her. But also support the ACLJ. By your support, you equip this girl.
0: Yeah, I mean, she has never had to have legal fees. Imagine that. I mean, you have this ongoing issue that lasts years and years that somehow reoccurs and comes back up. And instead of having to figure out your family lawyer, I'd figure out, likely, honestly, it would be that you do nothing. And you just suck it up and deal with the fact that a school is being unjust with you. And look, we've all dealt with school systems that we don't agree with. And you know, sometimes they don't get up to the point of being lawsuits. Some do. But instead, she's able to turn to the ACLJ team again and again and again. And she's able to get top-tier attorneys who are ready to jump into action and help defend her. As Will said, it's a painful process. It's not fun. No one wants to go through this. You would hopefully not want to do this over and over and over again in your life. But unfortunately, that is the occasion for this this poor girl. But we have been able to provide all of this for her, again, with no cost to her. And that is only because people like you who listen and watch and engage in what we do here. Maybe you spend time on our website. Maybe you spend time on our social media platforms. Maybe you have gone to ACLJ.org and you have asked for legal help yourself. At the end of the day, to be able to afford to do that, it's not like everyone here is a volunteer. I want to be able to hire, I've always said this, the best of the best. I want this show to look the best it can possibly look. I want this broadcast to look as professional as possible. I want to have the best producers. I want to have the best writers. I want to have the best team members. And then I want to have the best legal team as well. And we want to have offices in Washington, D.C., in Nashville, Tennessee, in Strasbourg, France for our European Center, in Jerusalem, and in places we don't talk about, can't talk about, won't talk about. None of it happens without you. In these special months, and again, I know people get a little frustrated in the comments because they're like, Logan, you spend too much time doing this. Understand that this is a multi-million dollar operation that does not happen without you. These are these special months where we have a group of donors who are ready to give, and they are ready to unlock their pledge. This isn't one of those, you get the, a lot of times you get the emails from politicians, that's a 400 times your match. It's not that. These people are just willing to double whatever comes in. And again, there's a limit to that. That limit is very high because we're able to go to a lot of members and say, hey, you know, come together. And again, I tell you, if we ever reach close to that limit, not only will I be celebrating, I will be letting you know. Usually we don't have to worry about that. I'm going to encourage you, though. This is the day to do it. We are wrapping up this month. We are July 29th. This Liberty Drive ends. And again, we've been celebrating the 250 of America. This is it. We are just a couple days away from the end of this drive where donations are doubled. I want you to be a part of it today. That is at aclj.org. You know, we'll move into other things that we'll talk about throughout the year. And of course, towards the end of the year, a lot opens up. We were already talking about Christmas. We're already talking about what happens. You know, we're not only in back to school mode, we're already looking towards quarter four, because what happens come November, Christmas display starts going up. And again, we're talking about global gigantic issues that are literally life and death around the world for people of faith. And then we're talking about people like this. A girl who just wants to be passionate about her faith, live it publicly, live it loudly, not in a troublemaker. And the other side, people just want to put up a nativity scene. And they only want to do it, by the way, if other religions and other people's holidays are also well represented. But that's too much for some communities. But the ACLJ team's going to be there. That's the end of our first half hour. We got a second half hour coming up. I need you to be a part of the broadcast today. This second half hour is available on aclj.org, on YouTube, Rumble, Facebook. We are live broadcasting. Of course, you can catch us later wherever you get your podcast. But right now, 12 to 1 p.m. Eastern time is when we broadcast live. Be a part of it each and every day.
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0: Second half hour of the show today. Let's catch you up on some of the topics we're talking about. Then we're going to go around the world to some of the other content that is happening, because there's a lot happening, including some real big pushback in Iran. And you're going to hear President Trump had some not so G-rated language to say about what he's going to do next to Iran. Maybe we can figure out a way to do that in a more edited way, a more radio-friendly way, but did not take too kindly some of the attacks that came onto our base in Jordan. We're going to discuss that. Also, Dr. Fauci pleads the fifth 111 times this morning. All about, of course, the questioning surrounding his journal entries. Then again, I want to clarify, we say journal entries. This isn't someone came in and stole this guy's, you know, fuzzy pink journal. We are talking about someone who was keeping a government log. I think we need him. That's maybe a more apt way to put it. A government log each and every day of what was going on. And yes, it's written from a very personal and sometimes in a way, teenage girl kind of way. And I mean that with, you know, love, as someone who has tween girls. It feels sometimes like the statements that were being made in this are comical. Of course, none of it should be treated with funny. Millions of people died. It was one of the worst things that's happened in our country. And it does make you question how severe people really on the inside were taking it during both administrations, but of course, Dr. Fauci himself, who again, I have not been on here ever and been someone who lays claim or blasts him. You know, I think there were a lot of people during that were trying to figure out the best way forward. And there were times where I would say maybe it was going too far with some people's thoughts and processes on him. But what it's clear with this journal entries that have come out is that not only is a lot of the, again, I don't think it's the conspiracy theories are true. It's more he was saying one thing, and really there was an alternate reality happening. And some of that was his own brain and his own celebrity. And then the other side was not preparing the American people in the correct way.
1: Well, and once again, you brought up that, and these are what some of these entries are. Once again, not on a home computer, not on a personal diary written, but on a government computer as government record, as he's discussing very serious issues at the same time about the origins, talking about gain-of-function research, something we were told wasn't happening, all of this stuff. But here's some of those examples. Crazy, crazy. Donuts are being named after me. T-shirts have my picture on them and are being sold. San Francisco radio is dedicating a song to me. Curtis Mayfield singing Keep On Pushing. Coloring pictures with crayons for my picture. FaceTime with Trevor Noah. Instagram with Steph Curry. Big front page article about me in the Washington Post. Very flattering. I am the most famous and talked about person in the country and one of the most recognizable people in the world, et cetera, et cetera. It goes on.
0: And that's, none of that is a lie. None of it is wrong. It's just the way it was presented. At the same time, you're creating a government log where you're supposed to be talking about here's what's happening day to day. And again, this wasn't something he probably had to do, something he was choosing to do. And then writing it in a way, he said, that was sadly and dark comedy at its worst, maybe. Just going, I can't believe this is really what was going through. The person who was trying to keep us safe during all of this, the person we were relying on directly. And look, a lot of people had pushback against him. I understand the pushback against him. I also understand the pushback against the pushback. But when you look at this kind of thing, that is, again, dark comedy, because it's an elderly man speaking like this about himself. I mean, how embarrassing. I mean, just be honest. Like, it's just embarrassing. It's wild. It's wild. Phone lines are open. I want to hear from you. 1-800-684-3110. When we get back, we're also going to talk again about the response that is happening in Iran. That MOU is gone, everybody. And President Trump said some pretty strong words about what is going to happen next. We'll make sure those are edited, safe for the little ears. But, you know, only in a way that this president seems to say, at least out loud and publicly, and making statements. So we'll discuss that coming up here. Again, phone lines are open. I want to hear from you. 1-800-684-3110. That's at 1-800-684-3110. Liberty Drive, you know the drill. ACLJ.org. Have them doubled. We'll be right back. By the way, this is the time, everyone. Give me a call, 1-800-684-3110, because the next segment, I'll take your calls. Actually, in this segment, I'll even take some calls. So 1-800-684-3110. I'm going to move us into what's going on in Iran. You know, there was a surprise attack that happened in our military bases in Jordan. Let's give a little update on what happened there, and then what President Trump said to Fox News and what looks like the future of this conflict is going to look like.
1: Well, this is yesterday. There was a missile strike, which was attempted to be a surprise attack, is how it's being framed, by Iran on American forces in Jordan. We have military installations in Jordan, and that is what ballistic missiles were launched at on Tuesday. Central Command described it as an attempted surprise attack. Fortunately, all of the missiles were intercepted. So this was a failed attack by Iran. But the president had paused the fighting on Friday after, I believe it was 13 consistent days of striking Iran. This was as there were reports on Monday that the U.S. was in very deep talks with Iran. But that, once again, they had come back to the table. They had apparently said some things that allowed the president to believe that he wanted to pause the strikes on Friday. And what did Iran do? They utilized that to hit American bases. I know those watching this broadcast are not going to be surprised by this, but
0: I wonder why this keeps happening, in the sense of, why do we keep taking the foot off the gas and saying, you know what, we're going to go back to the negotiating table, when every time, I know President Trump wants it to end in some sort of, you know, kumbaya moment where we are all shaking hands and he has created peace in the Middle East. And that's fantastic. I would love that. But the signs just point to that's not how this is going to play out. And it didn't play out this way, by the way, because we didn't really do the job. We didn't go in there and actually topple this regime. Let's just be honest. That should have been goal number one. Instead, you thought you're going to take out the top people, and then we're going to be able to talk and have these negotiations. Show me the proof that that works at all. Because at this point, you're having our military base attack, and then President Trump having to respond. And he responded out of rage to Fox News this morning. I don't even want to say rage. Who knows? I mean, this is President Trump. This is the way he talks. But to Trey Yinks, he said, again, this was a quote that was probably given over the phone, my assumption.
1: Yes.
0: He said, we are going to beat the blanking blank out of them. You can fill in the gaps of what those blanks are. You know President Trump. You know the way he likes to talk. You know I'm not a huge fan of that. But I understand in this situation, when our military has been attacked, that you do want to respond this way. So I'm not sitting here clutching my pearls, offended here that this is how President Trump responded. In some ways, how I kind of wish he would have responded from day one.
1: Well, and once again, we're also seeing a new interesting phase to this as well. This is there's also reports that Saudi Arabia, in conjunction with the U.S. military, was striking some targets that were in Iraq that were Iran-backed militias. Seeing more coordination with the military of Gulf states, especially if you see countries like Bahrain, Kuwait start to get involved directly, publicly, there's no doubt that these countries have been supporting and participating, as well as we have our military facilities there. But if you see them on record of we participated in airstrikes with the United States, I think that is a completely different game. I also think that it is something that could lead to pressure from those Gulf states in continuing what we started. And so that is a good thing, one, for the pressure that's on the American military, pressure back here at home, that letting the neighbors of Iran kind of take the lead moving forward. And I also think their prerogatives may be we want to get rid of the state that is the infrastructure, the state government of the Islamic Republic of Iran could be something that those Gulf nations want to see toppled. And therefore, you see a difference of it wasn't the U.S. that went in and did it. There's some semantics games that could play out a little bit easier for the American people here back home. But it is interesting to see the Saudis that are taking a lead with this as well, coordinating with us. And I do think that if Kuwait, the UAE gets more directly involved, as well as Bahrain, you see a completely different chapter of this conflict and something that could drastically change the outcome, something more like what we have been looking for and hoping for, which would be a regime change in Iran. And it would be carried out in a way that doesn't necessarily look like what we think of the United States going in and toppling a regime.
0: Yeah, we'll keep you updated on what ends up coming out of these statements from President Trump, what it actually looks like when he claims that this profanity-laced statement of what we're going to do to this country. We'll keep you updated on what that looks like, I'm sure, in the coming days.
1: Well, and to be honest, some of these threats from the president have not lived up to what we would have liked him to follow through with. When he has said, like, they're going to get hit harder than they've ever been hit before, Sometimes it isn't harder than they've ever been hit before when they probably need it.
0: Sometimes it's just a threat. You know what? And sometimes that's probably a good way to play. Sometimes good negotiation tactic. Sometimes we need to actually be doing what we're saying we're going to do, or go ahead and respond and finish this the way it needs to be finished. I do want to take a call bouncing back to the Fauci situation. Let's go to Damon, who's calling in California. You can give me a call, too, at 1-800-684-3110. I'm going to take as many calls as I can in the next segment. Go ahead, Damon.
3: Hey there. I just want to start by saying thank you for your hard work. I love the ACLJ and what you guys do. You guys work hard for us, and I thank you for that.
0: Thanks, Damon. Appreciate it.
3: Yeah, and as far as Fauci goes, look, these people are lying to the public, and the results are murder, you know what I mean? Poverty, lack, and decrease for the American people, and it's ludicrous, and they need to be held accountable. Our lawmakers need to put these people in prison.
0: Damon, your phone dropped, unfortunately. Of course, look, when you have a moment where you have one of these big leaders taking the fifth, 100 and 11 times. And of course, you have this, but there is one big problem. And that is, of course, that Dr. Fauci and everybody else essentially involved in this was given a pretty darn big blanket pardon. And you don't want to strip people of their pardon authority. You don't want to strip people their Fifth Amendment rights, okay? That will come back and bite you hard.
1: Yeah.
0: Both of those will, huge. So you may not like Dr. Fauci. And look,

0: you were all in a haze, and you look back, and someone put, you know, the magazine covers from just a couple months into
1: In Style. Let's put that
0: In Style one. I mean, you go with that one, which again was in July of 2020. We're talking about when the world was still very shut down, even here in the South, when everything was just starting to kind of repopulate in the South. Everything else was still closed around the country, and he's there, poolside, looking like a real cool dude. And now we know that this wasn't posturing. In some ways, I would have thought this was a creative photographer who took a interesting photo, kind of a funny photo of this doctor who has become this celebrity character because we needed that. But no, we read his diary entries and see that he was falling for his own hype, that it became what happens to a lot of celebrities, where you become incredibly self-obsessed. But you would hope the one celebrity that was dealing with millions of people's potential lives, and all of us lost friends and family to COVID. So I'm not undercutting that at all. And in fact, I'm standing up for them and saying, I would hope at that point, this is not what he was focused on. That he was actually focused on saving people's lives. And, you know, we haven't talked like vaccine stuff and any of that, because I can at least say, at least that to me felt like an attempt to help people. But the celebrity side, not that.
1: Well, and here's another question. Damon says, why aren't lawmakers putting people in jail? Our constitutional framework, the legislative branch isn't the executive branch that carries out law enforcement. They make the laws. They don't enforce the laws. That's why we need
0: to abolish Congress.
1: Well once again, that's the point I wanted to make, even parliamentary systems where the executive function comes from the legislative as well, they aren't separated. That is something unique to America that we don't need to give up on.
0: We need to qualify that. I'm not saying that. No, I'm referencing an older show.
1: The Democrat Socialists of America are actually wanting to. They are not happy with the separation of powers, with the way that things go. And while we may see this injustice, it does protect all of us from someone that would want to abuse the system if this is followed correctly. That's why we fight for the Constitution, even when it comes to just a girl in a elementary school in Washington State, because it can affect all of us, that ripple effect, if we let one constitutional violation go forward. And a lot of questions are coming up about the pardon. And I think we should hold that for next segment. We got 1 minute left. Stick around.
0: 1 minute in this segment.
1: That's right. We're going to address the pardon because a lot of people are saying it's auto pen, it's not valid. We're going to talk about that in the next segment because I think you need to hear what we have to say on that.
0: All right. We got a couple lines still open at 1-800-684-3110. If you're on hold, stay on hold. I'm going to get to you. That's right. Sounds like my favorite boy band, but it's Rocky, Barry, Bobby, and Dan. They're a British boy band, I feel like.
1: Well, your favorite boy bands are British, always.
0: Yeah. You got
1: Never American.
0: Westlife.
1: That's why you said things about our Constitution. You want to go back to a more parliamentary system.
0: That's what I said. That's why you quote me on that.
1: Exactly.
0: 1-800-684-3110. Stay on hold. I'll get to you if you're on hold right now. And if not, get on hold. And we're going to wrap up this Liberty Drive strong here on a Wednesday. Be a part of it at aclj.org. Be right back.

0: Welcome back to Secula. We're going to take your phone calls here right off the bat, but Will wanted to address Big Sharpiegate, okay? Right?
1: Sharpiegate?
0: Right, and then auto pen.
1: Auto pen.
0: I was trying to claim Sharpiegate was something else. That was election thing.
1: Logan's going to get all the keywords that will make this YouTube video not get
0: served.
1: It's
0: 2020 all over again, everybody, okay?
1: No.
0: We're bringing it back. Don't you miss it?
1: So I do think it's interesting, the pardon issue, which a lot of people want to bring up, that the auto pen concerns, et cetera, whether or not it's a valid pardon if Joe Biden did not sign it himself. One, here's where everyone should be cautioned. If we go down that road, they are going to try to do that for every pardon of every president. They're already trying to build... President Trump doesn't have the mental capacity to be president, so therefore they're going to try to invalidate everything he did through that argument.
0: Because that's two things can be true at one time, by the way. Was Joe Biden in control of the presidency? Was he making these decisions himself? By the way, I believe with all his pardons, I think he was probably pretty high up involved in it. But let's say he wasn't, okay? That is also not the same as everything with an auto pen is now invalid.

0: valid, because you would then, as Will said, there are plenty of people that use an auto pen professionally who were making those decisions. They just purely don't physically sign the document. They're not putting a wet signature down. They have somebody doing that. That's not uncommon. So you then have to go to that conversation of, is we mentally able to do that? We're able to have that. And that is not the road we need to go down. They were pardoned. Live with it.
1: Well, and here's the other thing as well. As textualist, as an organization that fights for the written word of the Constitution, not as a living, breathing document as President Obama would look at it, and many of the liberal judicial philosophers would say that, you know, you can just infer different things based off of it. When you read the pardon power, it's Article 2, Section 2 of the U.S. Constitution. You can read it. It talks about it's under the Commander-in-Chief Clause of Section 2, and then it gets to, and he shall have power to grant reprieves and pardons for offenses against the United States, except in cases of impeachment. Effectively, he can't, because it's outside the judicial process, it is a political process, impeachment within Congress. That's another separation of powers argument there. But all it says is he shall have the power to grant reprieves and pardons for offenses against the United States. Article 1, section about signing laws.
0: Well, take some calls, Will.
1: Sorry, no. Article 1 of the Constitution, we're talking about passing legislation, actually specifically talks about in Section 7 that the president shall sign legislation. There's no requirement for a signature of a pardon. Many people believe the president could just speak a proclamation of a pardon and it be valid. So the auto pen argument of trying to say he didn't officially sign it is trying to infer something there that also, I think the only person who could maybe make the case that those pardons aren't valid are Joe Biden himself. If Joe Biden were to come out and say, they signed these and put them out there and I didn't, that would be one thing. But Joe Biden has never claimed that these things aren't valid, that it wasn't a directive of him, that he did not indeed pardon these people.
0: Do it, yeah.
1: So I think it's a very dangerous road to go down if you start to, because of Joe Biden, because of the issues he had, you try to make a rule that then will be a one-size-fits-all rule that they will use against President Trump. And anything you like going forward, they will try to find a loophole eliminating what happened the prior 4 years whenever parties change power.
0: I want to go ahead and take some calls. We're going to try our best to get through everybody, but let's start with Rocky in Virginia. You go ahead.
2: I just want to ask you, where in the Constitution does it allow communists or dictators or monarchies to come into this country and hold office? And they're trying to do everything that Donald Trump did to protect this country, and they're going to turn it all the way back the way it was, because they're allowing illegals to come in here, and they dominate the states because they put them all in these big cities.
0: Yeah, Rocky, hey, I'm only going to cut you off because we are just going to run out of time to get to other calls. You're saying, where does the Constitution allow it? I mean, essentially, these are people that are being elected normally. They're also running a political parties that are accepted in America. They're running as mainstream Democrats. Even if they're Democrat socialists, a lot of times they are not adopting that they're adopting the platform, not necessarily adopting the party. There's nothing stopping that at this point.
1: Well, once again, the First Amendment gives a lot of broad protection for freedom of association. Once again, you don't want to start weaponizing something that is not in the Constitution to try and say you can be a socialist in America.
0: Yeah.
1: You also have the right not to vote for those people.
0: Yeah, if people want to torpedo the country and they want to elect those people fair, what are we going to do about it? We got to fight back. Okay, let's go to Dan in Ohio. Dan, go ahead.
3: Yeah, I was back on the Iran thing. I was just wondering, they say we're going to upgrade and bomb them more, everything. I'm wondering why we ain't hitting the Iranian guard. I mean, I think these are the people that really need to be removed from the earth. And I just don't see it happening.
1: Well, I think, Dan, one, we don't have a readout of every target that's been hit by the government. We don't know exactly what the strategy is, and that's the way it operates. Those are classified things. But I know that the IRGC is who we are fighting in this, that when sinking the Navy, they took out the IRGC Navy as well. There are that differentiation between the regular army and the IRGC, and I think the big battle is between mostly IRGC targets. So I don't know if we are targeting heads of the IRGC like we were in the early days of that anymore. But definitely the fight right now is mostly against IRGC.
0: All right. Thank you, Dan. Let's go to Barry, who's calling. Barry in Montana. Go ahead.
4: Yeah. A question on the pardons. If I remember right, 4 or 5 years ago, between Jordan and Jay, been a longtime listener, they were talking on a pardon that when you got pulled in front of Congress, you could not plead the Fifth.
0: Yeah, I'll bring that up with them and see if they want to address that next week. And look, there is precedent to that, which is what was brought up today. But that doesn't mean it isn't an option.
1: Well, one, if you do plead the Fifth, but you have that pardon, that is what there is precedent, as Logan said, that you don't have the concern of jeopardy or the risk of endangering yourself, incriminating yourself. Now, the other angle is, could he be arguing later that, and this would have to be in a judicial forum, that I have fear of state retribution, of state prosecution, so still wanting to keep that Fifth Amendment. But here's the other thing. It's not just all of a sudden you say, you can't do that. Now they are going to have this vote scheduled for August 5th on whether to hold him in contempt.
0: Yeah. So we'll see.
1: So if he's in contempt of Congress, there are issues that could go along with that as well.
0: Yeah, and then we'll be talking about more years and years. Let's quickly go to Bobby. Bobby, you got like 20 seconds. Go ahead.
5: Confused about what Donald Trump's going to do. Do you sense now that he's going to do it the right way in Iran, or is he still going to hold back? That's my question.
0: Yeah, Bobby, I don't know. Look, don't hold your breath. I'll look to see what happens here. I think that a lot of times these are big threats that hopefully bring people back to the negotiating table. I think that's President Trump's plan. So far, it has worked in temporary bursts. It has not worked in a long-term strategy. I'm sure there are better people who are more educated than I in this topic, and I hopefully they're the ones making this call with President Trump. We will see. I don't want to say I've lost hope. I think there could be some really good things that can still come out of this conflict with Iran. You hope so. We'll see what happens. Look, we got more shows coming up this week, but we're wrapping up the Liberty Drive. 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Thanks for watching. Thanks for listening. 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Until then, we'll talk to you later.
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8: In Matthew 15, a Canaanite woman persistently called out for Jesus to heal her demon-possessed daughter. 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In Matthew 15:24, Jesus said, "I was sent only to the lost sheep of Israel." 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
9: September 9th, Dark Spirits. When we look at the world around us, there seems to be a certain fascination with the darker aspects of the spirit world. As children, we might have huddled around a campfire, swapping ghost stories to tantalize and terrorize our peers. At fairs and carnivals, we were likely able to purchase some form of psychic services. And numerous TV shows claim ghostly encounters as they investigate paranormal activity. Each of these avenues promises to unveil elements of this dark spirit world, whether simply for the thrill or for helpful purposes. And each avenue assures us that this spirit world is a safe place to find what we are seeking. But is this true? Today we'll hear from Amy, a woman who became very involved with this spirit realm. She's here to share with you her true story on this Unshackled Daily Devotional.
10: My interest in the dark side began in boarding school in Switzerland. Dad was an airline pilot in America, and his new wife didn't want me around, so I stayed in boarding school 7 years. I became addicted to heroin there, an addiction that lasted 20 years and opened me up to demonic oppression. At 16, I became pregnant and got married, but my husband insisted I give the baby up for adoption. We moved to Seattle, where my drug habit grew worse and our marriage died. I acquired spirit guides to help me find a job and became a flight attendant. That's where I met husband number two, whose affairs drove me to deep despair. Finally, I left him and moved in with a man who became husband number three. By then, I was doing psychic fairs and readings and things that disturbed my husband's mother, who was a Christian. She warned me of the danger, but I didn't listen. I was too busy listening to my spirit guide. Then one of my friends, and even a passenger on a flight, sensed the danger and warned me. When my husband talked to me about Jesus, I stormed out and went for a drive. And that night, my spirit guide tried to get me to kill myself, and I cried out to Jesus. He heard my cry, forgave my sins, saved me, and set me free of drugs and demons.
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11: Chapter 8. In those days, the multitude being very great, and having nothing to eat, Jesus called his disciples unto him, and saith unto them, "I have compassion on the multitude, because they have now been with me 3 days, and have nothing to eat. And if I send them away fasting to their own houses, they will faint by the way, for divers of them came from far." And his disciples answered him, "From whence can a man satisfy these men with bread here in the wilderness?" And he asked them, "How many loaves have ye?" And they said, "Seven." And he commanded the people to sit down on the ground. And he took the 7 loaves, and gave thanks, and brake, and gave to his disciples to set before them, and they did set them before the people. And they had a few small fishes, and he blessed, and commanded to set them also before them. So they did eat, and were filled. And they took up of the broken meat that was left 7 baskets, and they that had eaten were about 4,000. And he sent them away. And straightway he entered into a ship with his disciples, and came into the parts of Dalmanutha. And the Pharisees came forth and began to question with him, seeking of him a sign from heaven, tempting him. And he sighed deeply in his spirit, and saith, "Why doth this generation seek after a sign? Verily I say unto you, there shall no sign be given unto this generation." And he left them, and entering into the ship again, departed to the other side. Now the disciples had forgotten to take bread, neither had they in the ship with them more than 1 loaf. And he charged them, saying, "Take heed, beware of the leaven of the Pharisees and of the leaven of Herod." And they reasoned among themselves, saying, "It is because we have no bread." And when Jesus knew it, he saith unto them, "Why reason ye because ye have no bread? Perceive ye not yet, neither understand? Have ye your heart yet hardened? Having eyes, see ye not, and having ears, hear ye not, and do ye not remember? When I break the 5 loaves among 5,000, how many baskets full of fragments took ye up?" They say unto him, 12. And when the seven among 4,000, how many baskets full of fragments took ye up? And they said, Seven. And he said unto them, How is it that ye do not understand? And he cometh to Bethsaida, and they bring a blind man unto him, and besought him to touch him. And he took the blind man by the hand, and led him out of the town. And when he had spit on his eyes, and put his hands upon him, he asked him if he saw aught. And he looked up and said, I see men as trees walking. After that, he put his hands again upon his eyes and made him look up. And he was restored and saw every man clearly. And he sent him away to his house, saying, Neither go into the town, nor tell it to any in the town. And Jesus went out, and his disciples, into the towns of Caesarea Philippi. And by the way, he asked his disciples, saying unto them, Whom do men say that I am? And they answered, John the Baptist, but some say Elias, and others one of the prophets. And he saith unto them, But whom say ye that I am? And Peter answereth and saith unto him, Thou art the Christ. And he charged them that they should tell no man of him. And he began to teach them that the Son of Man must suffer many things, and be rejected of the elders, and of the chief priests and scribes, and be killed, and after 3 days rise again. And he spake that saying openly, and Peter took him and began to rebuke him. But when he had turned about and looked on his disciples, he rebuked Peter, saying, Get thee behind me, Satan, for thou savorest not the things that be of God, but the things that be of men. And when he had called the people unto him with his disciples also, he said unto them, Whosoever will come after me, let him deny himself and take up his cross and follow me. For whosoever will save his life shall lose it, but whosoever shall lose his life for my sake and the gospel's, the same shall save it. For what shall it profit a man if he shall gain the whole world and lose his own soul? Or what shall a man give in exchange for his soul? Whosoever therefore shall be ashamed of me and of my words in this adulterous and sinful generation, of him also shall the Son of Man be ashamed when he cometh in the glory of his Father with the holy angels. Psalm 19.
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13: Welcome to Fresh Oil. I'm so glad you joined me for the program. This week, we're in our series, Anchored, Faith for an Anxious Age. And so far, we've talked about what anxiety actually is, and we sat down with David and learned how to pray honestly when we don't have the polished words. Today, I want to take you to one of the most familiar stories in the whole Bible, a story you've probably heard since you were a kid in Sunday school, Jesus calming the storm. But I want us to slow way down and look at it with fresh eyes today, because I think most of us learned the wrong lesson from this story, and I think correcting that is going to change how you think about peace for the rest of your life. The story is in Mark chapter 4. And it's also told in Matthew and Luke. But let's stay in Mark, because I think Mark gives us some of the most vivid detail. It's evening. Jesus has been teaching crowds all day. He's exhausted, the way any of us would be after a full day of pouring ourselves out for other people. He says to his disciples, "Let us cross over to the other side." So they get in the boat, and Mark tells us something interesting. Other little boats were also with him. This wasn't just the 12. There was a small flotilla out there on the water that evening. And then Mark writes this line that I just love. And a great windstorm arose, and the waves beat into the boat so that it was already filling. Now I want you to picture this. These are not amateur, soft-handed city folks. Several of these disciples, Peter, Andrew, James, John, were professional fishermen. They had worked the Sea of Galilee their whole lives. They knew this lake. They knew its moods, It's sudden storms that can blow in off the surrounding hills with very little warning. These were not men who panicked easily on the water. And yet Mark tells us the boat was filling up, meaning it was actively sinking. This was not a minor squall. This was the real thing. A storm bad enough that seasoned fishermen were genuinely afraid for their lives. And here's the detail that always gets me. Verse 38, but he was in the stern, asleep on a pillow. Jesus is asleep in the middle of a life-threatening storm with water pouring into the boat. The Son of God is sound asleep on a cushion in the back of the boat. I don't think that's an accident that Mark includes that detail. I think it's the whole point of the story. The disciples wake him up, and here's what they say. And I love how human this is. Teacher, do you not care that we are perishing? Now stop right there for a second, because I think that question is one of the most honest prayers in the whole Bible. And I think a lot of us have prayed some version of it without even realizing it. God, do you not care? Do you not see what's happening to me right now? Are you just asleep while I'm drowning? If you've ever felt that way, like God seems distant or unbothered while your life feels like it's filling up with water, you are in the company of the disciples themselves, the very men who walked with Jesus every day. So what does Jesus do? He gets up, he rebukes the wind, and he says to the sea, "Peace, be still." And Mark tells us, the wind ceased, and there was a great calm. Now here's where most of us stop the story. We love this part. Jesus calms the storm, problem solved, happy ending, and we walk away thinking the lesson is, if you have enough faith, Jesus will calm your storm too. And look, sometimes he does. I'm not going to stand here and tell you God never intervenes in our circumstances, because he absolutely does. And I could tell you story after story from my own life of times he calmed an actual storm I was in. But if that's the only lesson we take from this story, I think we miss the deeper, more important part, which is what Jesus says next. After he calms the wind and the waves, Jesus turns to his disciples and asks them two questions. Why are you so fearful? How is it that you have no faith? Now, I used to read that and think Jesus sounded almost frustrated, maybe even a little harsh. But the longer I've sat with this passage over the years, the more I've come to believe Jesus isn't scolding them for being human. I think he's pointing them towards something they completely missed. Think about it. Who was in the boat with them? Jesus was in the boat the whole time. Through the entire storm, through the waves crashing in, through the boat filling with water, the presence of the one who made the wind and the waves in the first place was right there with them the entire time. The whole time they were terrified. The danger was real, but so was his presence. And I think that's the question Jesus is really asking them. Did you forget who was in the boat with you? This is the heart of what I want to share with you today, because I think this is where a lot of us get confused about peace. We think peace means the storm stops. We think peace is what happens after the circumstances change, after the diagnosis comes back clear, after the bill gets paid, after the relationship is repaired, after the situation resolves. And when it doesn't resolve, when the storm keeps raging, we think that means peace isn't available to us right now. But that's not actually what Jesus modeled for us in this story. Remember, he was asleep before the storm ever stopped. His peace did not depend on the wind dying down. His peace was not a reaction to calm circumstances. His peace was simply who he was, regardless of what was happening around him. He had peace in the boat before he ever spoke peace over the sea. I think that's such an important distinction for those of us wrestling with anxiety, because so much of our anxious striving is really an attempt to control or fix our circumstances so that we can finally feel calm. We think, if I can just get this resolved, then I'll be able to rest. But Jesus shows us a different way. He shows us that peace isn't something you achieve by mastering your circumstances. Peace is a person you carry with you into the circumstances. The disciples had access to the very source of peace in their boat the entire time. They just hadn't recognized him for who he was yet. Now, I want to be honest with you about something, because I don't want to oversimplify this. There is a real difference between the peace Jesus offers and the kind of cheap, hollow peace the world tries to sell you. The world's version of peace usually requires the absence of trouble. It says, calm down, everything's fine, even when everything is not, in fact, fine. It's the kind of peace that only works as long as nothing bad is actually happening, and it shatters the moment real trouble shows up. But Jesus, on the night before his crucifixion, the worst night of his entire life, hours away from betrayal, torture, and death, said to his disciples in John chapter 14, "Peace I leave with you, my peace I give to you. Not as the world gives, do I give to you." Notice what he's saying. His peace is a different category altogether. It's not the absence of trouble. It's a presence in the middle of trouble. He goes on to say, "Let not your heart be troubled, neither let it be afraid." He says that while staring down the most painful night in human history. That tells you everything about what real peace actually is. It's not circumstantial, it's relational. It's rooted in who is with you, not in what is or isn't happening around you. I think about that Hebrew word shalom for a second, because it's so much richer than just the absence of conflict, which is usually what we picture when we hear the word peace in English. Shalom carries the idea of wholeness, completeness, things being as they should be at the deepest level, even when the surface is still in chaos. It's possible, biblically speaking, to have real shalom in your soul while the wind is still howling and the waves are still crashing into your boat. That's not denial. That's not pretending. That's something much deeper. A security that exists underneath the storm, not dependent on the storm stopping.
14: Let me give you something practical to actually carry out of here today, because I don't want this to just be a nice thought you forget by lunchtime. The next time you feel that anxious wind start picking up, you know the feeling, that tightness in your chest, that spiral starting in your mind, I want you to do exactly what the disciples did. Don't manage it alone. Don't white-knuckle it and hope it passes. Go straight to him. Say it plainly, the way they did. "Jesus, are you aware of what's happening to me right now? Because it feels like the water's coming in." And then, this is the part we skip, wait for him to remind you who's in the boat. Not who's in the news. Not who's on the other end of the phone call you're dreading. Who is in the boat with you right now, today? I want you to try something this week. Every time you feel that anxious wave rising, instead of asking, "How do I make this stop?" try asking a different question. Where is Jesus in this boat with me right now? That single shift in the question you're asking yourself can completely change the trajectory
13: of your day. It doesn't deny the wind. It doesn't pretend the waves aren't real. It just refuses to let the storm have the final word about who's actually in control. Write that question down if you need to. Put it on your bathroom mirror, your dashboard, wherever you'll see it. Where is Jesus in this boat with me right now? That's not a cute slogan. That's the whole theology of this passage in five words. And here's the good news in all of this. You don't have to wait for a crisis to start practicing this. You can ask that question in the small moments too. Stuck in traffic, waiting on a callback, watching the news, lying awake at midnight for no clear reason at all. Every single one of those moments is still a boat, and He's still in it. The more you practice noticing His presence in the small storms, the more naturally it'll come to you when the big ones hit. Peace is a muscle. You build it one storm at a time. So let me bring this down to where you actually live today. Maybe your storm hasn't stopped. Maybe you've been praying for the wind to die down, praying for the diagnosis to change, for the marriage to heal, for the financial pressure to lift, for the prodigal child to come home. And so far, it hasn't happened. I want you to hear me clearly. That doesn't mean Jesus isn't in the boat with you. It doesn't mean He's asleep, indifferent, or unaware of what you're going through. Sometimes He calms the storm immediately, and we praise Him for it. And sometimes He lets the storm continue for reasons we don't fully understand this side of heaven. But He never once leaves the boat. He is with you in the wind and the waves just as much as He's with you in the calm. Walk in God's grace.
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16: I'll tell you, it brings great victory when you get fully persuaded of the Word. I think these are some of the most important things that we could teach along this line, because people are held in bondage by it. And these scriptures were given to you to set you free, not to hold you in bondage. In these sessions, we're taking certain scriptures in the Bible that what we call sacred cow scriptures. They are scriptures that have actually held people in bondage. And we're just looking at them from the light of the revelation of God's Word and showing how religious tradition has caused these scriptures to become ineffective in the lives of people. In other words, God sent this message to us to set us free and cause us to be quickened according to the Word of God, and because of religious ideas, you see, that people have had, and because of what we've heard some people say about it, and then sometimes because of our Sunday school ideas, we miss the whole point altogether. Now, we've talked about the three Hebrew children and how that they were in the fire furnace of trial. You hear so many people that think that the trials and the tests of life are just ordained of God for us to always be in trial and test. But I want to read you a passage of Scripture. In Matthew, the 11th chapter, I want you to hear what Jesus said about this. Verse 28, Jesus said, "Come unto me, all ye that labor and are heavy laden, and I will give you rest." Now, you know, from the way some people talk and the way they act, you'd think that this Scripture reads, "Come unto me, all ye that have no problems and have rest, and I'm going to burden you down with all the problems and cares of life, and you'll just be able to suffer for Jesus." Well, that's the way some people act about it. They feel like you got to be burdened down in life, that you're always under problems and troubles. Well, it's not going to be that way when we get to heaven. And Jesus said, pray that it be on earth like it is in heaven. And then here, out of the very mouth of Jesus, he said, come unto me all ye that labor and are heavy laden, are heavy burdened, and I will give you rest. See, this is good news. This is God's idea of good news. You see, sometimes men's tradition takes the good news and turns it into bad news. Now watch as Jesus goes on, a couple more verses. Take my yoke upon you and learn of me, for I am meek and lowly in heart, and ye shall find rest for your souls. Take my yoke upon you. Now see, today we don't understand a whole lot about yokes other than we understand that it kind of indicates some bondage. You get hooked up to a new yoke. But you see, in those days they used a yoke around an oxen's neck, and that helped them pull a load. In other words, it was tailored to fit that oxen. And if it had a knot on that yoke, it's made out of wood, if there was a knot on that yoke, it would rub that oxen raw in a certain place. And I can just imagine that when Jesus was saying this to his disciples, that there's probably standing over under an olive tree somewhere watching this blacksmith work on this yoke on the oxen. And it wasn't fitting him properly, and he's trying to kick out of the traces. And Jesus standing there and said, if you'll just come to me now, he said, my yoke is tailor-made to fit you, and take my yoke upon you. Then he says, for my yoke is easy and my burden light. And you know, when people are always burdened down in life, they always have a heavy burden that they can just hardly get along, and they thank God. Most of those people believe that God gave them that burden. But now Jesus said, my yoke is easy and my burden's light. Sometimes people take burdens on them that God never intended for them to have. And I'm satisfied that's the reason a lot of people get out of the ministry. They take a lot of burdens that God never intended for them to get hold of. They take on themselves things that God didn't intend for them to have. It says, my yoke is easy and my burden's light. While we're on that subject, there's another passage of Scripture that I want us to take a look at, because God had some things to say about burdens. Go to Jeremiah, the 23rd chapter. Now, I hope you're ready for this, because this is certainly a sacred cow Scripture. And I want you to know God's the one that wrote it. I didn't. Jeremiah chapter 23, and let's read from verse 33. And when his people, or the prophet, or the priest, shall ask thee, saying, what is the burden of the Lord? Thou shalt then say unto them, what burden? I will even forsake you, saith the Lord. As for the prophet and for the priest and the people that shall say the burden of the Lord, I will even punish that man and his house. Now, I said, that's the reason I said, I hope you're ready for this. You hear people say, I've got this burden from the Lord. Well, now, wait a minute. Jesus said, come unto me, ye that are heavy laden, and I will give you rest. Take my yoke upon you and learn of me, for I'm meek and lowly in heart. Ye shall find rest for your soul. For my yoke is easy and my burdens are light. And actually, the word burden here means job task. It's not a burden as most people think of a burden. Then here in Jeremiah, in the Old Testament, he says, I'll punish you for saying a burden from the Lord. See, God's not laying burdens on people. It's the devil that does that. And I'll tell you, we've kind of joined up with the devil sometimes in saying that these burdens were from the Lord. Now, I think we ought to read this again. It says, what is the burden of the Lord? Thou shalt then say unto them, what burden? I will even forsake you, saith the Lord. As for the prophets, the priests, the people that shall say the burden of the Lord, I will even punish that man in his house. And come on down to verse 36. And the burden of the Lord shall be mentioned no more, for every man's word shall be his burden. For ye have perverted the words of the living God. Now, you know, I didn't say that. God said that. See, we need to get some things straight. Either what Jesus said is right or it's wrong. He wants to unladen you. He wants to get the heavy load off of you, not put it on you. It's religion that burdens you down. It's the problems of life and the situations, the circumstances that burden you down. God said, no such thing. Then verse 38, it says, but since you say the burden of the Lord, therefore thus saith the Lord, because you say this word, the burden of the Lord, I have sent unto you, saying, ye shall not say the burden of the Lord. Therefore, behold, I even thy will utterly forsake you, and I will forsake you in the city that I gave you of your fathers, and cast you out of my presence. Now, that's not hard to understand, is it? I think we heard another sacred cow tumble over, you know, because we've got the wrong idea about burdens and the things that God puts on us. No, I'll tell you, this was meant to be good news, not bad news. But it's like Jesus said to the Pharisees in his day. He said, you've allowed the tradition of men to make the word of God of none effect. I want you to know God's on your side. God's out to help you. God's out to unladen you of your burden. And I think one of the problems of people in the ministry, and ministers especially, they get out of the ministry sometimes, and some of them end up, you know, in the institution because they take all the burdens of all the people upon themselves. God never intended for you to take the burdens of all the people on yourself. In fact, in the New Testament, he said, cast all your cares upon him, for he careth for you. You see, this is God's will and God's purpose. And while we're on that, let me just share some things with you from my heart. Some of you are burdened down because you've been taking all the cares, all the burdens of everybody that came to you with a prayer request. You prayed with them, but you took the burden. You took it on yourself. You took the care on yourself. You didn't cast it over on the Lord. If you had, you'd quit praying about it and thank God for the answer. Now, don't misunderstand me. You can intercede in the Spirit and pray about these things, but you need to cast the care on the Lord. This is what happens to ministers when they begin to take all the cares of the congregation on themselves. You know, I've had people come to me and say, would you pray for me, you know, about a certain situation? And we'd pray, and I thought we was getting in agreement, you know, because the Bible said, if two shall agree, whatsoever things you desire when you pray, believe you receive them. And then when we got through praying, they'd walk off and say, just keep praying, Brother Caps, just keep praying for me. No, I'm through praying when I agreed on it. And when I release my faith in that, it's finished as far as I'm concerned. I won't take that care on myself. If you do take all these cares on yourself, in a short time, you're going to be in a position where you can't help anybody. You're going to have more burdens and more problems than you know how to handle. That's why Jesus said, come unto me. My yoke is easy and my burden light. He said, I'll teach you. Take my yoke upon you. Learn of me. See, we need to learn the ways of Jesus and the ways of God. God has some ways. Now, that'll help some of you. There's a lot of ministers that are in institutions today because they just took all the burdens of all their congregation on themselves. Instead of praying about it, releasing it to God. When you say amen, you ought to be through with it. If he prayed in faith, unless the Lord directs you to intercede about that. Now let's go to Isaiah. There's a passage of Scripture here, Isaiah the 55th chapter, that has sort of become a sacred cow Scripture. It's one of those Scriptures that hold people in bondage, wasn't designed to, but because of religious tradition, because of preconceived ideas, people have allowed it to hold them in bondage.
17: 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I do appreciate you joining us for the Concepts of Faith broadcast. 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
17: Now, in the book of Hebrews in chapter 12, it talks about the chastening of the Lord. Now, this is one of the things we talk about in this series, Kicking Over Sacred Cows. You need to know that if you have a certain scripture in the Bible formed in your mind and have the wrong interpretation of what that said, if you don't know the intent of what it said, it may become a sacred cow to you. And until you kick that thing over and find out what it really said, on the surface sometimes, you know, we don't really understand what a scripture says until you go back and read and find out all about what it said. And when it comes to the chastening of the Lord, in chapter 12 of Hebrews, in verse 5 it says, "Ye have forgotten the exhortation which speaketh unto you as unto children. My son, despise not the chastening of the Lord, nor faint when thou art rebuked of him." Now the chastening of the Lord means to child train. The word chastening in some scriptures is called nurture. The interpretation of the Greek word is nurture. So nurture, bring up a child in the way they should go when they're old and not depart from it. You wouldn't take your child and burn a blister on his hand on the stove and say, "Now I'm doing that because I love you, I'm trying to teach you something." No, that wouldn't be child training, that would be child abuse, and they'll put you in jail for that. Some people believe that your Heavenly Father will make you sick and give you cancer to teach you something. If they could prove that you did that to your child here on earth, they'll put you in jail and you'll be there a long time. You need this offer number, 7203, Kicking Over Sacred Cows.
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0: 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And now, Brother Moore.
1: Now, I'm going to say something, then I'll come back to it later. You need to be and work and develop at being as good a receiver as you are a giver. Neither one of them are automatic. They both take faith. And you have to develop in both. Say it one more time. Giving and receiving. Faith is a receiver. If you want to be saved, you got to receive your salvation. You want to be healed, you got to receive your healing. Amen. You want your bills paid, you got to receive money to pay your bills. Right? Somebody said, yeah, I'm waiting for it to come in. I'm wanting somebody to bring it to me. No, you believe you receive before you see it. Anybody with me on this now? What did Jesus say? What things soever you desire, when you pray, believe that you receive them, and then you shall have them. You don't have them before you believe you receive them. Right? You believe you receive them, and then it comes in. Then you see it. That word in Mark 11:24, believe you receive, that word literally means take. Believe that you take it. Amen. Not trying to take something from God that He didn't want you to have, something that's already been provided for you. Amen. But you lay hold of it with your faith. Faith is a receiver. Keep reading. He said concerning giving and receiving. Verse 16, for even in Thessalonica, you sent once and again unto my necessity, not because I desire a gift, but I desire fruit that may abound to your account. Do you have an account?
2: Yes.
1: Is everybody awake?
2: Yes.
1: I need you to stay hooked with me for a few minutes here. I know it's, you know, already a little time, but it ain't late. You used to lay out and party on Friday night. I mean, are you kidding me? 9 o'clock wouldn't mean nothing to you. Right? And now that you're a Christian, you know? I don't want to keep you any longer than we ought to, but at the same time, there's no need in doing this unless we do it right.
3: Amen.
1: Right? I mean, if we just going to rush through it and play with it, we might as well just close right now and just do a better job at another time. But I think we ought to do this. Amen.
3: Yes.
1: And this is the way I think we ought to finish it up.
3: Amen.
1: So we got to stay hooked. So look over at your neighbor. If you need to, punch him. Say, hey, wake up. Don't miss this. You need this. Right?
2: Yes.
1: It won't take long, but we need to do it. I ask you a question. Do you have an account?
3: Yes.
1: Look at it. He said, not just that I desire a gift, but in your giving, I desire fruit that may abound to your account. Is he talking about an account at the First Bank of Philippi? Where is this account he's talking about? An account in heaven? A heavenly account? Whose heavenly account? Do you have a heavenly account?
3: Yes.
1: We need to think about this. I said, we need to think about this. Go with me back to Matthew. The 6th chapter. While you're turning back there, go heavenly account.
2: Heavenly
1: account.
2: Account in heaven.
1: You believe the scripture now.
3: Yes.
1: Is there an account in heaven with your name on it?
2: Yes.
1: See, he was very specific. He didn't just say the heavenly account. He said your account. And he said, I'm paraphrasing now, but I'm thrilled about this because you sent to me repeatedly, not just because I wanted something from you, but I'm excited about the fruit that is accruing and abounding for your account. Let's verify this with other scripture. Matthew 6, verse 19. Matthew 6:19 says, "Lay not up for who? For yourselves, treasures on the earth, where moth and rust doth corrupt, and where thieves break through and steal. But lay up for who? For yourselves, treasures where?
2: In heaven,
1: where neither moth nor rust doth corrupt, and where thieves do not break through nor steal. For where your treasure is, there will your heart be also." Amen. What if you pump all your money and all your time into the stock market? That's where your heart will be. Is that right? You pump all your money and all your time into your business, and your heart will be in your business. Is that right?
4: Yes.
1: Now let me qualify this. Would it always be wrong to save?
2: No.
1: No. I mean, the Lord moved through Joseph for a whole nation that for 7 years they were to save 20% of everything that came in. Amen. The Lord told them to do that, didn't he?
4: Right. Yes.
1: And it saved them in the years to come. Amen. But you're not to look to your savings and your investments as your source, as what's going to keep you safe, because down here, nothing is truly safe. Somebody said, "Well, yeah, but that's a sure thing. There's no way you could lose it in there." Famous last words of many. Don't even tell me that. There's been things that were established for 100 years and nobody thought it, and they went belly up. People lost everything they had in it. Doesn't mean that it's wrong, though, to save. You need to be led by the Lord. There'll be times when He'll deal with you, "No, sow all of that." And there'll be other times He'll deal with you, "No, put part of that up. Put that in a savings account. Invest that over here." I said, "The Lord?" Yeah, the Lord. If you listen to Him, He will lead you with natural investments. Oh, but don't put all your heart in the natural side of it. There is another place.

0: both. I said, you do both. You invest. The best investment there will ever be is in the kingdom of God. Because it benefits you here and now and eternally. But then you also need to save, make investments naturally. You need to do both. He said, lay up for yourselves. For who? So who's this for? It's for you. You sowed it, you invested it, you deposited it, and it's for you. That's not bad. Don't feel bad about that. Turn on over to Mark the 10th chapter. I'm going somewhere now. Are you with me?
1: Yeah.
0: Trying to set you up in a good way. Mark 10. This is the story of the rich young ruler that came and asked Jesus what good thing he could do to inherit eternal life. And the Lord asked him about keeping the commandments. He said, I've done that all my life. Verse 21, Mark 10, 21, Jesus looked at him and loved him and said to him, one thing you lack, go your way and sell whatever you have and give to the poor, and you'll never have anything again. Huh? Some people read it. Did Jesus ask him to take a vow of poverty?
1: No.
0: That is nowhere in this passage.
1: No way.
0: Hmm?
1: No.
0: Did he tell him he never wanted him to have anything again?
1: No.
0: Rest of his life?
1: No.
0: No. No. It's not here. How about all the other scriptures that say when you sow, you're going to reap?
2: Amen.
0: What if he had done this? And he had sowed and given all of this money where the Lord told him, do you not think he would have got a return?
2: Yes.
0: Do you not think planting all that he'd have had a harvest?
2: Yes.
0: Well, sure he would. So why did the Lord tell? So some people say, well, the Lord tells everybody to do that. No, he does not. No. How about Zacharias? Remember him? He stood up and said, I'm going to give half of what I have to the poor. Did the Lord look at him and say, no, half ain't enough. Got to give all. No, no. He said, glory to God. Salvation has come to this house today.
1: Amen.
0: This tax collector's got right with God. Amen. Amen. No, but you see what the problem is, because this man couldn't do it. Why? Because the Lord put the finger on the problem. His faith was in his money.
2: Yes.
0: And the Lord, it wasn't just about the money. The Lord wanted his faith in him. Can't serve two masters.
2: Nope.
0: Right?
2: Right?
0: That's what the problem was. Anything that means more to you than him is a problem. It's an idol, and he wants you to get rid of it and get out of the way. But notice, he said, do this, and what would happen? 21. You will have treasure in heaven. Is that a fact? Now, here's something else that people mess up on. They write an imaginary sentence in here. It's not here, but in their mind it's here. When they read it, this is how they see it. You know, go sell what you have, give to the poor, and you will have treasure in heaven where thou canst not touch it till thou diest. I know it sounds funny, but don't people believe that? I mean, is that there? Is that in that verse anywhere? No. But people believe that. They believe it just like it's there. Somebody said, Brother Keith, are you trying to imply that we could get benefit out of our heavenly account right here and now? No, honey, I'm saying it. It's a fact. I got serious questions whether we will need any money later on. Hmm? It's like healing. You hear people say, well, you know, God heals some now, and some he heals in death. No, friend, dying is not being healed. When you died, you died. You didn't get healed. Will he heal them in death? No, no, no. No, that's just men's reasoning, trying to explain things they don't understand. Well, some are healed now and some will be healed later. No, if you're not healed now, you will never need it.

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Welcome to Taking Your Place in Christ. I'm Mark Hankins, and today I have a powerful message from the Word of God that I believe will bless you and will encourage you. My favorite scripture is, "Now thanks be unto God, who always causes us to triumph in Christ." And today is a day of triumph. Let's get right into the Word.

0: join us as Mark Hankins teaches on the power of identification.
1: 1 Corinthians 6:17 says, "He that is joined unto the Lord is one spirit." All right, now other translations say, "He that's joined to the Master has become one spirit with him." All right, let's try that one more time. In other words, we know you're made up of spirit, soul, and body, but he says when you made Jesus your Lord, your spirit was literally made one, identical with Christ. All right, let's try this out over. I don't know if we got anybody that gets happy about this kind of stuff. My spirit, which is the real me, has been engrafted into Christ. You know what that means, huh? That means the devil's got to try to keep you in the flesh, because you cannot be whipped the moment you step over into the realm of the Spirit, your identification with Christ. Praise the Lord. Amen. Now, my favorite illustration is from my own grandson, Dylan. Dylan is now perfectly healthy. Plays on a basketball team, made his first 2 points just a few days ago, and he runs all over the basketball floor, happy as he can be. I think he's 8 years old, but my wife is here. She would correct me. But anyway, so Dylan is just happy and healthy. But when he was 3 years old, he was diagnosed with leukemia. And so it was so late in the diagnosis, he was in the last stages, had a giant tumor in his chest, and just doctor said, you know, be a miracle if he lives. Well, we had a miracle, praise the Lord. And so, man, my wife was in there every day slinging the blood of Jesus. She said, "I plead the blood over Dylan that he will live, he will not die." And every day seemed like there was a new fight every day. And man, he came through all of that and he survived. So my wife would use this phrase. She would say, "I plead the blood of Jesus over Dylan and his destiny." In other words, I refuse to allow Satan to stop his destiny. I plead the blood of Jesus. So 3 years of all kinds of treatments, and then finally the doctor said he's going to have a bone marrow transplant. So we were pretty disappointed with that, but you have to have a bone marrow transplant, which was to be a stem cell transplant. So to do that, you got to find a donor that matches, right? So went through his three older brothers, and all three of them were a match. And they finally picked a Gavin, who was the middle one. And Gavin was not that excited about being picked as the donor for his brother, because they had to take Gavin's blood, get his stem cells for 4 days. And they took enough of his stem cells to last Dylan all of his life. I wonder if God took enough blood to last. All right, let's keep going. Gavin is the donor, and then they took Gavin's blood, come on, his stem cell, and they engrafted it into Dylan. So before that happened, they came and told us, they said, "We told Dylan, we're fixing to say goodbye to you because there'll be nothing left of you after Gavin's stem cells go into you. Matter of fact, it will change your identity so much that if Gavin committed a crime, you could be convicted of it." Then. Well, I wonder who your donor was. Come on, have you ever figured out who your donor was? Amen. Man, my donor was Jesus Christ. Amen. God manifest in the flesh. Amen. He is the new man. Amen. So his blood, amen, to make you a new creature or a new kind of human that never existed before. A man with the blood of God. Yes. Praise the Lord. Praise the Lord. And so Dylan and Gavin became so identified that even though that Dylan has an identical twin, or he has a twin sister, I should say, even though he has a twin, he actually runs around with Gavin more because he's more twinned with Gavin. So one translation says, you got twinned with Christ. And so what God did is he just put into Christ everything he wanted you to have. And so in your new birth, when you make Jesus your Lord, you're not just a forgiven sinner. God didn't say, I'm just going to help you a little bit. He said, you're going to be engrafted into Christ, your spirit joined to the Master, and the same identical righteousness, same identical life that is in Christ is on the inside of you. Same faith, come on, same authority, same blessing that's in Christ is on the inside of you. Praise the Lord. So the key to the gospel, come on, I started on this last session, is on the prepositions in Christ. Preposition, key to the gospel. I thought, huh. So Dad Hagin said, every time you see the two words in Christ, in him, in whom. Now, look at Colossians 2, 9 and 10 real quickly. Just throw in 3 while you're at it. Colossians 2, 3 says what? For in him, in Christ, dwells what? All the treasures of wisdom and knowledge are stored up and hidden in Christ. Go to verse 9. For in him dwells all the fullness of the Godhead bodily. And you are complete in him who is the head of all principality and power. Praise the Lord. Hallelujah. Glory to God. Come on, you're going to struggle to even try to have an inferiority complex. I mean, you're going to have to try to be depressed when you know what God has done for you in Christ and who you are in him. You say, people act even think there's something wrong with you because you're happy and you're full of confidence. Hallelujah. So think about it. Just a preposition. The key to the gospel is in the preposition. So they said this, author as well, he said, little words like for, with, in, through, and by are the key to the gospel. Preposition connects the nouns, pronouns, come on, whatever verb or activity is going on and shows a relationship. Or let's say it this way. Everything Jesus did, he did it what? For us, in our behalf. Come on, just a preposition. Let's look at one real quickly here, Hebrews chapter 9, verse 12. Neither by the blood of goats and calves, but with his own blood, he entered in once into the holy place, and he obtained eternal redemption for us. All right, let's try that again. He entered in once into the holy place, and he obtained what? Eternal redemption, what? For us, or in our behalf. Or everything Jesus did, he did it for us and set to the credit of our account like we were with him. Yes. Come on, wasabi. I mean, let that go to your brain. Listen, so. Your identification with Christ is really the center of your faith. The blood of Jesus and the blood covenant. The two words in Christ is simply a blood covenant terminology.
2: Yes.
1: Praise the Lord. We call it slinging blood everywhere. My mama would plead the blood. In other words, your confession of faith in the blood of Jesus literally registers in heaven, over hell, and in the heart of the believer. All right, let's try that one more time. Your confession of faith in the blood. No matter how you feel, what is your confession of faith in the blood? For your faith to work, that means you're going to have to say something. And what you say is going to have to agree with what the blood of Jesus has done for you. What it's done for you, what it does in heaven, what it does on the inside of you. my confession. The blood of Jesus purges me from every defilement of the enemy. Yes. Wigglesworth said, there is not one thing in me the blood does not cleanse.
2: That's right.
1: Woo, come on, my confession of faith. What's your confession? Your confession is simply to say the same identical thing that God says about your identification.
2: That's right.
1: This is who I am. Amen. The blood of Jesus prevents deception and aborts every attempt of the enemy to deceive. Well, I feel like slapping somebody this morning. I have a pastor friend that when he was younger, he worked on a farm. You know, they raised chickens, and so they had to transport chickens, you know, on these trucks. You know, years ago, you used to get behind a chicken truck every now and then, try to pass it, you know, and they'd have four or five chickens in cage, and they have another cage, and so they'd transport them that way. So his job, he said, was when the truck came in, then he would unload all the cages. And then he would dump the chickens out on the ground. Well, the chickens for transport had been, their little feet had been tied together. So they wouldn't hurt themselves. And so he'd dump them out and they just lay there on the ground. And he said, so my favorite job, he said, was I'd had a knife and I'd cut the string off of their feet. He said, but when I cut the string off of their feet, he said, most of the chickens just lay there. They'd been in the cage so long, been bound so long. He said, so my favorite job was what he said, I like to slap those chickens. So he said, after, very entertaining. Once the chicken, he said, I cut them loose and then they just lay there and I'd go, bam. And those chickens would jump up and realize they were free and run all over the place. So I kind of like that job as a preacher. I like to say, I'm going to slap some chickens right now. In other words, God has already done everything he's going to do.
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0: This is the Phyllis Schlafly Report, a daily broadcast from Phyllis Schlafly Eagles. And we're upholding the legacy of Phyllis Schlafly, grassroots activist, author of 27 books, and articulate voice for traditional values for more than 70 years. 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
1: On April 25th, a man named Cole Thomas Allen allegedly traveled by train from California to Washington, D.C. with a shotgun, a pistol, three knives, and a written manifesto attempting to assassinate the President of the United States at the White House Correspondents' Dinner. He was indicted 2 days later on three federal counts, including attempted assassination of the President. U.S. Attorney Jeanine Pirro was direct. This was an attempted assassination, and Allen made clear he intended to bring down as many high-ranking cabinet officials as he could. But a federal judge named Zia Faruqi has spent his energy apologizing to the alleged shooter, complaining about jail conditions, demanding updates on Allen's long-term housing plans, and lamenting that the accused assassin doesn't have a tablet to contact friends and family. The judge compared Allen's treatment to that of January 6th defendants, as though that were an argument for leniency rather
2: than 93.3 WHJGLP, Rockford.
3: In Jesus' name, amen.
4: Thank you, Pastor Jerry. I've got a little ring here. Is my mic too close to this? Maybe? A little better? I tend to get loud. You can turn me down a little bit. It's fine. Amen? How many are glad you're in God's house today? Huh? I got to thinking this morning, you know, we're few here. There's not a lot of people that come here, right? But you know what? You're few because there's very few that go to church anymore.
5: That's right.
4: There's not a lot of people that go to church anymore. Diane and I were over at Love's Truck Stop just before church, and I'm watching people go in and out of there, in and out of there. The farthest thing from most of their minds is church. Most of them are getting bags of ice, and they're doing this and getting that and going to do what? Things of pleasure. Nothing wrong with doing that, but my thought was, man, the farthest thing from their mind is worshiping and serving God today, the Lord's Day. Can I hear an amen? And those that go on Sunday with the right motive, not just go to church because you want to get pat on the back or get brownie points from God or look good to others at church and you feel good that you're holy. No, you go to church because you love God, amen, and what He's done for you. So there's very few in America that do this anymore on Sundays. I like to watch and observe just like you do, right? Now we see a lot of videos of different churches on the screen from worship. A lot of those churches are pretty good size, aren't they? Where we see some of the worship. If you've noticed, not all of them, but a few of them, the crowds have gotten smaller and smaller and smaller in those churches. That breaks God's heart. We need a revival in America, don't we? We do. We need a revival in America. How many believe that God does hear you? And now, a month ago, I got the message right in front of me. I'm not preaching it again, but it's kind of similar to what I'm talking about today. My title a month ago was God Hears Our Cry. He hears the cry of your heart. Can I hear an amen?
5: Amen.
4: You think God hears your supplications and your requests and your provision? All that you have in your heart, He already knows what's in there. He knows what you're going to ask before you ask it. He knows what you think before you think it. He knows what your tomorrow is going to bring, even though you don't know what tomorrow is going to bring.
5: Right.
4: Amen?
5: Yes, amen?
4: So this is how we pray. And this was one of the songs last week. It stuck with me. And I think it was Phil Wickham. Is that his name? One of the lines in the song has stuck with me the whole week. And it was this. Lord, give me courage to face today and wisdom for my tomorrows. Give me courage for what's in store today and give me the wisdom to face what's ahead for tomorrow. And then another line in that song was this, Lord, set my anxious spirit free. How many would like to have that right now? Amen? Hey, set your anxious spirit free. How many of you ever struggle with a little anxiety in your life? It's called being human. Hello. The Father hears you. The Father hears your prayers. Let's turn right to some scriptures here. Matthew 21:22. Say this with me. God hears my prayers. God answers prayer. Amen. In Matthew 21, 22 says this, all things, not some things, all things, whatsoever. Boy, that's a powerful word right there. All things whatsoever you shall ask in prayer. Here's the key right there. What's the next word? Believing you shall receive. Now we could say all things whatsoever you shall ask in prayer, you shall receive. You could take out that word believing. That word is there for a reason. Can I hear an amen on that? You have to believe you're going to receive what you ask for. You have to have faith in yourself or faith in God. You have faith in God. You put your trust, your faith in Him. When you pray, pray in faith. Even when doubt tries to bombard you and the devil comes to whisper lies to you, or you want to look at the circumstances. You want to look at what the flesh is saying and what the flesh sees, the eye sees. Say, you know what? No, I'm going to live by faith. I'm going to walk by faith. Now we're going to go right to another scripture. And this is a very common one. Kind of same, similar to this. I'm going to read this one real quick again. In all things whatsoever you ask in prayer. Now look at what it says here. Whatsoever you shall think in prayer, ask in prayer. Use your mouth, your tongue, your lips. God wants to hear your request. He wants to hear you pray. He wants to have you ask Him because He's your Father. And He gave His Son so that when we ask, we receive because of what Christ has done for us. Amen? That's why He said it is finished. Okay, so the key here is whatsoever, ask, and then believing. And what's the last word of this verse? You receive. If you ask, and you believe when you ask that you're going to receive what you've asked for. Now let's go to Mark 11:24. Now Mark 11:24, very common scripture. This is probably the key scripture of Kenneth Hagin's entire ministry right here. Therefore I say unto you, what things soever, what? You desire. It's not wrong for you and I to have desire, but it has to be desire that God puts in your heart. Amen. I've got another line from one of Phil's songs that I remember from last week. It just kind of stuck with me. And that's this. Lord, make your will my own. Say that with me. Lord, make your will my own will. My own. Amen. Lord, make your will my own. So you just kind of flow right with it. Because the Bible says in Romans we are to walk in the flesh or in the spirit. If you walk in the spirit, you don't think about the things that are carnal. You walk in the flesh, your mind is set on things that are carnal and temporary. When you walk in the spirit and walk in faith and walk uprightly, I'm trying to stay within that. I'm trying to stay. She told me, don't go too far away because you're going to get out of the camera. I told her, the evangelist in me wants to run all over. You know, I just want to go all over this, you know. But anyway. So you want to ask, believe, and receive, but you want to do it in faith. And let's read what it says here, Mark 11:24. Therefore I say unto you, what things soever you desire, when you what? Pray, pray, pray, pray. Pray without, say it again, pray without ceasing. Never stop praying in your life. How many want to live the Christian life? I've been saying that a lot lately. I want to live a Christian life. What's the Christian life? What's the Christian way of living? Christ-likeness. Did Jesus pray often? He did. He had a life of prayer. You and I should have a life of prayer. He went to the Father often and asked the Father and made His request to Him and cried out to the Father. You and I want to be like Jesus? That's what it means to be a Christian, to be Christ-like? Pray. Ask the Father. Cry out to God. Talk to Him. Make your request to him. And even, I'm going to say, I don't know how to word this. I guess I'll say it this way. Even hash it out with God a little bit once in a while.
5: Yeah.
4: It took me many years in my Christian life before I actually did that, where I actually, at one point, I kind of got a little irritated with God. I couldn't hold it in anymore, and I just spewed it all out. How many of you ever done that? You almost get angry with God. Like, because let's face it, you can't see him. He's not standing in front of you. That's not faith. Faith is believing in a God you've never seen with your eyes, but he's in your heart. Can I hear an amen? I've never seen God on the throne. So you get a little frustrated because you get in the flesh, or I get in the flesh. So you have to hash it out with God and say, God, okay, now I'm tired of this. Why is this not happening? Why is this not turning around? Why is this circumstance still this way? Why is my situation still this way? Where are you, God? Are you hearing me? Are you deaf? Can you hear my prayers? What's going on? You're not making God hear. He already knew what's inside of you. Can I hear an amen? He already knows your frustration. He knows your discouragement. He knows your anger. Don't look at me like, I don't do that, man. We all do it. Come on. We all do it. So let's get back to this scripture. We desire, when we pray, believe again that you what? You receive. Believe, receive. You believe, you ask in faith, you ask believing, you ask with confidence because of the throne of grace and mercy, because of the blood, because of your relationship with God through the Son of Jesus, because of the blood that was shed. You're now in a blood covenant. You're in a right standing with God. You've been reconciled to God. You now have peace with God through the Lord Jesus Christ. You're now right standing with him. You now have access with boldness and confidence to that throne of grace, not because you go to church, not because you read your Bible, not because you're a nice person, not because you love your neighbor, but because of what Jesus did for you at the cross. You put your faith in that blood. Now you can come to the Father in confidence, in faith. You believe you're going to receive what you've asked for. Without doubt. No wonder what the book of we want to avoid sometimes. How many want to be a doer of the word and not just a hearer of the word? How many want to be a doer of God's word? Amen. We want to do. We want to do. We want to do. That means you, faith without what is dead? Faith without works is dead. You can believe in prayer. You can believe that God is on his throne. You can believe that Jesus died for you. You can believe the blood. You're in a blood covenant relationship with God. You can believe that God answers prayer, but you got to pray. You got to ask the Father. You got to make your requests known to him. And the key is doing it with the right intention and the right motive, not out of your carnalness. Can I hear an amen on that? Not fleshly, carnal, evil, selfish prayers, but prayers of the Father's will. Father, make your will my own. So when you and I pray, it's praying automatically. It just comes in you because his exceeding great and precious promises are there for you and I. His exceeding great and precious promises are there for you and I so that we can become partakers of his divine nature. His divine nature is pray, ask, receive, believe. All that is just, it just comes. You just, when you pray and you make his will your own, your prayers change. They're not about you. They're not about carnal things. Don't get me wrong. God knows your needs. He knows that you need clothes. He knows you need shoes. He knows you need food in the fridge. He knows you need gas in the car. He knows you need car insurance. He knows you need to pay your bills. He knows you got to pay ComEd and NICOR. He knows all that. And if you're struggling with all that, what do? You ask God to meet your need. My God shall supply my need. My God shall supply. My God shall supply. He will, according to his riches and glory by Christ Jesus. Amen. So we believe and receive, and you shall what? Have them. The key there is you. What things you desire, you should desire the things that God desires. When you pray, believe that you receive them and you shall have them. 10, 15, 20 years ago, I would pray this, I would read that, and then I would pray. Wow, I'm embarrassed. Half the time we're praying for carnal things because we're in anxiety mode or we're in a needy mode. You ever been around somebody that's constantly needy? They need attention, they need this, they constantly are, they're needy. That's the way God sees a lot of us sometimes. Don't come to Him like you're needy, needy, needy. And I look back on it and I'm like, man, I would pray carnal things. Now this is how I pray it, you guys. I read that and I say this, therefore I say unto you, what things soever you desire. Father, I pray, I desire to do the will of God. I desire to fulfill my calling on the earth. I desire to finish my course. I desire to live my very last breath dying in faith and living for you. I desire to be a witness and ambassador of Jesus Christ. I desire to have a heartbeat of heaven, the lost souls of men. I desire to walk in prayer and to live my life in love and walk in love. I desire to take the narrow way and the narrow path. I desire not the things of this world, but the things of the Father. That's what I desire, God. So I'm praying, God, that you change me and make me into the man you created me to be, so that when I pray and ask you, it's for things that are eternal, not things that are temporary. So now, Lord God, I'm asking you, and I'm believing that I see Christ-likeness in my life. I'm going to believe that I'm going to be more of the man of God you created me to be. I'm going to live the way you created me to live and do what you've asked me to do on the earth every day of my life. And I'm believing I'm going to receive holiness in my life, godliness. I'm going to live by faith. I'm going to be a faithful man. I'm going to be a man of my word and keep the commandments of Christ instead of praying for things. Those things will come. That's why Jesus said, seek first the kingdom of God and His righteousness, and all these things shall be added unto you. Just seek me first in my kingdom, and you don't have to pray about all these little things. I clothe the lilies of the field. I know when every sparrow falls to the ground, don't I surely know every hair on your head? There's a few more here. Don't I know every hair on your head? Don't I certainly know your tomorrows, let alone what you have need of today? Those things are just a little thing. Pray for the things that matter, the things of the kingdom, the things of your character. What's that? Speak it out, Jim. That's a great scripture. Throw it up, Rhonda. Philippians 2:13. That is, man, this is it. The will to do the will of God. The will to do the will. Say this with me. Iron sharpens iron. Iron sharpens iron. For it is God which works in you. Remember Christ in you, the hope of glory? Both to will and to do. Why does it say and to do? Because faith without works is dead. Works is doing something. Both to will and to do of His good pleasure. Boy, isn't that good? Yes. Hallelujah. Isaiah 59:1. The Lord's hand is not shortened that it cannot save, neither is ear heavy that it cannot hear. God's hand is not too short to save you out of your pit. If you're in a horrible pit, call on God to save you, to reach forth, stretch forth His hand of righteousness and power and love and snatch you out of that horrible pit. Can I hear an amen? If you're in doom, if you're in trouble, if you've had bad news, you're bombarded with circumstances or a situation that is horrible. Maybe it's physical. Maybe it's emotional. Financial, whatever area, whatever sphere it is. Just say, God, in the name of Jesus, in your mercy, stretch forth your hand towards me and pull me out of this horrible pit, that you would be glorified and honored in my life. Amen? And He will hear you because His ear is not heavy. It can hear. His ear isn't deaf. Amen? He doesn't hear the wicked, though. Ooh, we don't want to hear that part. You can look it up in the scriptures. God opposes the wicked. God don't like those that practice wickedness. It doesn't mean he doesn't love them. He gave his son for them. He didn't come to condemn them. He came to save them. But they practice and live in wickedness. God don't like that. He doesn't want mankind to live that way. Can I hear an amen? He don't want you to live wickedly and live in darkness. Hallelujah. Thank you, Jesus. How many realize this world is not getting full of light more every day? It's getting darker. It's getting darker. Can I hear an amen? It's getting darker. I seen that last night. I was telling Pastor and Ken and a couple others this morning that, man, I seen some wickedness last night. I was doing DoorDash and I went to this place called Moe's Barbecue and I could not find it. And it was in a bar. I had to go in a bar to get the barbecue order. And I tell you, the wickedness in that place, just dark, dark, dark, dark. Now, I grew up in a family that's normal. That's the lifestyle. I never liked it. I was telling Diana, we'd be at family gatherings, and my brothers and sisters were all kind of partiers, and my dad was he's a drinker and all that. Hey, we're going to so-and-so tavern or down to the bar. You go with us? No, no. You don't ever go. How come? And it's not me. I don't want to go. It's not my thing. I always felt uncomfortable in bars. You should feel uncomfortable in a bar. Can I hear an amen? Now, I got a friend, his name's Jay Lorette. I haven't seen him in several years. He preaches at the chapel at the Petrel on 39 South in Rochelle. He has that little chapel. His name's Jay Lorette. Anyone know Jay? He's a short little guy. He come out of the bar scene and he just was a spitball fire evangelist, just a man of God, and he lives the life. And one time he was in Chicago and the Lord told him to go in this bar during bar time, like late at night. And he went in this bar. I kid you not, this is Jay. He got on top of the bar, he jumped up on the bar and started preaching the gospel to him in a bar in Chicago. And started preaching to him. I mean, he's a fiery man too. I'm telling you, I guarantee you, whoever was in that bar heard the four-letter word, and it wasn't what you think. It was H-E-L-L. He preached on hell. That's the way he was. And he preached, and guess what happened? He told me this. He said two humongous biker guys picked him up, carried him, and threw him out the door. Told me, you're not wanted in here. Yep. His point was two things. Make sure you're led by the Spirit. Don't just do anything that, you don't feel it. But also, you got to be bold and courageous and willing to do whatever. And man, he was, I don't know if I could get on top of a bar and do that. But anyway, that's my story and I'm sticking with it. Amen. So we ask and we what? Receive. But you ask and receive because you do what? You believe. You pray in faith. You cry out to God, you ask God, you make a request to God in faith, believing you're going to receive what you're asking for. Now, I'm going to ask you, you can share one thing if you want. I'm not going to point to you. If you want to speak up, that's fine. Share something with us that you've been asking God for. Anything. Anybody have a request that has really been on your heart a lot? Maybe it's something with your family, for you, your health, finances, emotional struggles. Anybody want to share anything that you've asked God for and you're still asking? Anything, anybody. Go ahead, Jim.
5: My daughter would see the need for God.
4: Nice and loud.
5: So my daughter would see the need for God in her life.
4: He's praying that his daughter will see the need of God in her life. And her first name again?
5: Jordan.
4: God, in the name of Jesus Christ, I pray for my brother Jim's precious daughter that you created, Jordan. I pray, Father, right now I'm asking, believing, and receiving what I'm asking for. My request to you is that Jordan, Jim's daughter, will come to a knowledge of the truth and be saved. And that her name, Jordan's name, be found in the book of life. And that she'll come to know Christ as Savior. I pray, Father, she'll love God's word and be a woman of God, and that the fear of the Lord be in her spirit and in her heart, and that she'll hate evil and depart from it. And I pray that Jordan will live her life to bring glory and honor for Jesus, and she'll know you, God, and walk with you. In Jesus' name, amen. Amen. Now you can pray for my daughter Amber for the same thing. That's how I pray for Amber. Amen? You pray, you ask, you make your request to God. He hears you. His ear is not heavy. His hand isn't too short to save Jordan. His hand isn't too short to save somebody you're praying for. You got to pray believing that God is going to hear you and He's going to answer you. Can I hear an amen? And He's going to give you the desire of your heart.
6: Yes.
4: A lot of people desire things. We should be desiring spiritual things, especially the souls of people we love. Amen? That's a real glory to Jesus Christ. Amen. The hand of the Lord is not too short, and His ear is not heavy. Even the prayer of faith shall save the sick, it says in James. The prayer of faith shall save the sick man or the sick woman. Not the righteous prayer, the prayer of faith. This is how we overcome the world, you guys. Even our faith. Amen. Faith needs to ever increase. Remember the book by Smith Wigglesworth? Ever increasing faith. Ever increasing faith. Today is August 30th, 2026. Our faith should be different a week from today. Your faith should grow and multiply and increase as you begin to walk with God every day. And your love should grow and increase and get stronger. You should have a deeper, more fervent love, greater faith. You should have more patience than you had a week ago. You should be more full of mercy than you were a week ago. You should be kinder than you were a week ago. You should be full of compassion more than you were a week ago. That stuff should increase. What needs to decrease is selfishness, pride, vanity, deceit, lust. All that needs to decrease. And godliness, holiness, and Christ-likeness needs to what? Increase. Amen?
5: Amen.
4: I mean, why else are we here? Why else are we here in church? Why do we come? Just to hear a nice little sermon and sing a couple nice spiritual songs? We want to come because we don't want to stay the same. We want to encourage one another and edify each other and build each other up. The church, we're going to be with each other for eternity. You're going to see everybody in heaven. There's normally no stranger there. And there's not going to be anybody famous there. Nobody's going to be more famous or more loved than anybody. It's not going to be that way. Dolly Parton just passed. I believe she was a Christian woman. Only God truly, truly knows. Only God knows. But I believe she was a Christian woman. And is Dolly Parton going to be famous in heaven? No. She's going to be Dolly Parton, whoever God created her. She's not going to be famous and she's not going to get autographs. Nobody's going to walk up to her and want her autograph in heaven. That's not the way heaven is. Amen?
5: Amen.
4: She's not going to be super wealthy and rich in heaven that way. She's, you know, that's the earth. Does that make sense? I'm just trying to bring reality to you here, because heaven is a whole lot closer than it was even a month ago. You and I are almost to heaven more than we were a month ago. Eternity is that much closer for you and I. We're not getting younger, we're getting older every day, every minute, every second. You're going to be getting that much closer to eternity. You should be excited. I can't wait. If you want to stay here on earth, you need a heart check. This earth is very, very, it's not getting where you want to be. There's a reason why. There's a reason why God is going to create a new heaven and a new earth. It's not just because He wants to and He's bored. There's a reason why. He wants all things new. Can I hear an amen?
5: Amen.
4: It's getting a whole new restoration and rejuvenation. Amen?
6: Yes.
4: Hallelujah. Jesus is Lord. Say that with me. Jesus is Lord.
5: Lord.
4: Say this with me. Jesus Christ,
5: is coming soon.
4: Help me to be ready.
5: God,
4: in the name of Jesus, change my prayer life. May my prayers, my requests, my desires be more like yours. May your will become my own. Amen, amen, amen. And this is the confidence we have. You don't have to turn to this. This is the confidence that we have in Him, that if we ask anything according to my will,
5: His will.
4: We like to pray things our will. Amen? Why do people want to pray, kind of twist it so, yeah, it'd be nice if this went this way or this, you know, God, it's, instead of saying, God, whatever your will is, I trust you with my life. Whatever your will is, I trust you with my life. Just guide my steps, guide my choices, guide my decisions, guide my life. Whatever your will is, I'm willing to go that way. Whatever your will is, not my will. I don't want to go my own way and do my own thing. Because I know what happens. I know what happens, not you. I know what happens when I go my own way and do my own thing. Failure, failure, failure. Regret, mistakes, poor decision making. It leads to a lot of backtracking. Amen? When you do God's will, you have peace. You trust Him. It doesn't mean it's easy, is it?
7: No, that's right.
4: It doesn't mean it's easy. Amen? You trust God. It's not easy. Trust me, I know. The last few months and the last year or two is just has been a very, very difficult time. But you know what? Because I was telling Jim, if your faith isn't growing, you may not be in God's will. You've got to have your faith grow. Because your faith is more precious than any gold or silver. The trying of your faith and my faith is so important to God. Nothing else matters. That's eternal things. He wants you ready for eternity. And He's got to. He has to. He has to try your faith. He has to test it. There has to come testings in your life to make sure your faith is genuine and real. Are you genuine and real? Are you authentic? Are you a genuine, authentic Christian and believer in Christ? I want to be that way, don't you? Genuine and authentic and real. That means you're going to stumble and fall, but you get back up. Can I hear an amen? You humble yourself. That's like the song we heard this morning. I need you, Lord. I need you, God, every minute. I can't live life without you. I'm literally and utterly lost, Lord God Almighty, without you in my life. I'm headed for destruction and failure and regret and heartache if I don't have you in my life, God. So you become my refuge and my strength, my ever-present help in need. You are my shepherd, the good shepherd, and I trust you with my life. Can I hear an amen? You trust God. And those listening on the radio and those listening on the internet, if you're ministered to today by this message, write us, call us, and if you're able, even help us financially as a ministry. Can I hear an amen? It doesn't go to us, it goes to the church, but we need to know that God is touching your heart. If you're hearing us on the radio, hearing this message today, please respond. It really matters to me that people listening on the radio are being touched by God. Amen? And I told pastors, I've been praying for more radio stations. More radio stations. That somehow, someday, this little church makes more of an impact on the earth. Amen? Oh, hallelujah. Say this with me. The Lord is my light and my salvation. Amen. He has to be your light and your salvation. Hallelujah. Okay, and then we're going to turn to 1 John 3:22. 1 John 3:22. And whatsoever we ask, we receive of Him. Not whatsoever we think, not whatsoever we wish, whatsoever we ask. Ask. Ask God. Whatsoever you ask, we receive of Him because we keep His commandments and do those things that are pleasing in His sight. Now, what if you're not keeping God's commandments and you're living life one foot in the world and one foot in the spirit or the church? You're kind of like this. You're carnal Christian. You're lukewarm. You want to live for God one day, but then you don't. You want to walk in His will, but then you want to go your own way. This scripture is not going to matter a whole lot. You got to keep His commandments. And how do we do it? What does the scripture just say that we read? You get the will to do the will of God. Father, make my will your own. May I will to do the will of God and not do my own will or go my own way. So that we are, we keep His commandments and obey His commandments, right? We keep His word. We keep His words. Remember Revelation, blessed. And those people that keep the commandments and the word of God shall enter the holy city and enter the gates of that holy city. Those that keep the commandments of God, then we are pleasing in His sight, and we can have confidence then. Amen? Every day you and I should say, Father, if there's anything in my heart, anything that's sinful or wrong or evil or dark, just remove it and cleanse me of it through the blood of Christ. Anything wrong motive, wrong intention, any pride in me, Lord God, any vanity, any self-seeking, any fear, any anxiety in me because I'm not trusting you, God, remove it. And I just give myself to you, God, and just cleanse me. Cleanse my heart, my spirit right now in the blood of Jesus. And may I pray with pure heart and pure motives. May I have right intentions, Lord God, in the name of Jesus. That's how you pray. Can I hear an amen? Amen. Has this message helped you today? Amen. Amen. So we ask, we believe, we receive. We ask, we believe when we ask. And then you receive. God is not mean. He's very generous and very giving. Amen. The Bible says the righteous are generous. Do you think God is righteous? Yeah, He's very generous. He gave His only Son. Amen. He gave His only Son. He gave His only Son. He gave His only Son that whoever believes in Him will not perish but have everlasting life. He didn't come to condemn us. Before I end here, if you have somebody or more than one, he has Jordan, his precious daughter, on his mind and on his heart. I guarantee, I know Jim, it probably consumes him at times. But you know what? God hears your prayer and your request. Still remember, my friend Ken, you said this to me over a year ago, because my three daughters, I get burdened down. You want them to walk in the Spirit. You want your children to fear God. You want your children to know God. You want your children to read the Word. You want your children to live godly and live holy in this dark world. It's so easy to go the other way. It's so easy to have one foot here and one foot here and not really live the narrow way and take the narrow path. So it becomes a burden. And Ken said, he said, the Lord told me to tell you, Matt, give your daughters to God. Give them to God, each one of them. So I give grace to God. I just give them to the Lord. Lord, they're not even mine. They're rewards from heaven, the Bible says. Children are a reward from heaven, but they're not mine. So God, I give them back to you. And this, listen. This is what I do. I do ever since he said, I say this. God, I give Amber grace and hope. I give them to you in faith. I give them to you in faith. Because God, I trust you with them. You know them. You know where they're at right now. You know what they're going through. And I give them to you and I ask you, God, to guide their life and that they'll know you and walk with you all the days. And they'll be women of God and they'll fear you and know you and walk with you. And Lord, I pray above all things that Amber, Grace, and Hope Rickard's name be found in the book of life in Jesus' name. And I give them to you, God, in faith. That's how you pray it. And what do? Do you fret and worry about it? As a parent, you don't want it. It's easier said than done. Can I hear amen? You just say, you know what, God, they're in your hand. I trust you, God. I will trust in the Lord, not lean on my own understanding. Oh, the main scripture up there, Proverbs. We trust in the Lord. You put your trust in Him. You don't lean on your own understanding because then you get in doubt, anxiety, fretting, and worrying, and fear. But you trust in the Lord with all your heart. You don't lean on your own understanding. You just put it in God's hand. Lord, your will be done in my daughter's lives. I trust you, God, because you love them more than I love them. Amen. Father, right now, I thank you for every person that heard my voice today. Every person in this room, in this sanctuary, every person on the radio, in the internet that heard my voice today and heard this message. I pray that they'll never be the same. In the name of Jesus Christ, I pray the Holy Spirit open the hearts of these people and the ears of these people, that their lives will be different when they pray. That we pray in faith, believing we're going to receive what we've asked for. We ask the Father.

0: and to forgive you, and then repent of your sin and turn from your wicked way and follow Christ. Today, call on Him. I urge you, I implore you to get right with God and be reconciled to God through Jesus Christ today. And make sure you know where you're going when you die. Don't just hope. Know and give your life to Jesus Christ today. And pray and ask Him to forgive you and to come and live inside your heart. And He will. And to forgive you of all your sin. And then live for Him in Jesus' name. If you're backslidden today, get your heart right with God and get back into a Bible-preaching church soon. Don't let the devil have another day of your life if you're backslidden and you're wishy-washy and you're living in sin and darkness. Get your heart right with God today and turn. God loves you. He's faithful. He's merciful. He's kind. He's plenty in forgiveness and mercy. Call on Him today and He will change your life and get you back on the path of righteousness and godliness. In the name of Jesus, I pray their hearts to the Lord as they hear my voice right now. In Jesus' name, amen. Thank you, Pastor Jerry. Hallelujah. Thank you. Thank you. Thank you.
1: 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Dear Heavenly Father, I'm a sinner and lost, but I believe that the Lord Jesus Christ died on the cross for me, and that He rose from the dead on the third day, and right now, I receive the Lord Jesus Christ as my personal Savior and Lord. Thank you, Lord, for saving me. Our phone number is 962-1477. That's 962-1477. 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
2: Hi, I'm Todd Nettleton, and this is the Voice of the Martyrs Radio. Pastor Aravind and his wife Anjali serve among a tribal group in Western India, but police constantly work alongside Hindu militants to oppose their ministry. Recently, a mob interrupted their church service and destroyed both the church structure and the couple's home. Police then arrested Anjali and 8 other Christian women and threatened bystanders who came forward to defend them. The 9 women spent 5 days in jail. Aravind is still awaiting bail. God has been our strength, Aravind said. A lot of people arrested for other illegal activities got to hear the gospel from us. Pray for Aravind, Anjali, and their congregation.
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4: That was a moment where I wished that the earth will just break and I will disappear. 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I felt so shameful inside me.
5: Cast yourself in. Yasser hated Christians. He ambushed Zechariah, the only Christian in his high school, beating him, leaving him for dead. Then Yasser began following Jesus after witnessing a miracle. 25 years after beating Zechariah, Yasser had just finished his message at a pastor's conference. A man approached him and said through tears, "I am Zechariah, the boy you beat and left for dead."
4: I thought Zechariah is going to hold a mirror in my face and tell me how bad I was. But one thing I did not expect from him. He looked me straight into the eye and he said to me, "Yasser, because you hated me so much, I was always praying for you." He opened his Bible and in the first page of his Bible, he wrote my name and he was praying 25 years for me.
5: Jesus is pouring out His love in the Muslim world. 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FrontiersUSA.org.
6: Hi, I'm Pastor Keith Manley with today's reflection of grace. In a world that's filled with challenges and uncertainties, finding joy can sometimes seem elusive. However, the Bible encourages us to choose joy, regardless of our circumstances. The Apostle Paul, writing from prison, he exhorts believers in Philippians 4:4 by saying, "Rejoice in the Lord always. I will say it again, rejoice." Happiness is dependent on circumstances, but joy comes from the Lord. In Nehemiah 8 and verse 10, the Bible says, "The joy of the Lord is your strength." You see, friend, even in hard times, you can choose joy by focusing on God's goodness and His promises. Joy is a gift that strengthens us and sustains us. Choose joy today. And that's today's

0: Reflection of Grace.
1: Chapter 9. Wisdom hath builded her house. She hath hewn out her seven pillars. She hath killed her beasts. She hath mingled her wine. She hath also furnished her table. She hath sent forth her maidens. She crieth upon the highest places of the city, Whoso is simple, let him turn in hither. As for him that wanteth understanding, she saith to him, Come, eat of my bread, and drink of the wine which I have mingled. Forsake the foolish, and live, and go in the way of understanding. He that reproveth a scorner getteth to himself shame, and he that rebuketh a wicked man getteth himself a blot. Reprove not a scorner, lest he hate thee. Rebuke a wise man, and he will love thee. Give instruction to a wise man, and he will be yet wiser. Teach a just man, and he will increase in learning. The fear of the Lord is the beginning of wisdom, and the knowledge of the holy is understanding. For by me thy days shall be multiplied, and the years of thy life shall be increased. If thou be wise, thou shalt be wise for thyself. But if thou scornest, thou alone shalt bear it. A foolish woman is clamorous. She is simple and knoweth nothing. For she sitteth at the door of her house, on a seat in the high places of the city, to call passengers who go right on their ways. Whoso is simple, let him turn in hither. And as for him that wanteth understanding, she saith to him, Stolen waters are sweet, and bread eaten in secret is pleasant. But he knoweth not that the dead are there, and that her guests are in the depths of hell. Chapter 7. Now after these things, in the reign of Artaxerxes, king of Persia, Ezra, the son of Seraiah, the son of Azariah, the son of Hilkiah, the son of Shallum, the son of Zadok, the son of Ahitub, the son of Amariah, the son of Azariah, the son of Merioth, the son of Zerahiah, the son of Uzzi, the son of Bukkai, the son of Abishua, the son of Phinehas, the son of Eleazar, the son of Aaron, the chief priest. This Ezra went up from Babylon, and he was a ready scribe in the law of Moses, which the Lord God of Israel had given. And the king granted him all his request, according to the hand of the Lord his God upon him. And there went up some of the children of Israel, and of the priests, and the Levites, and the singers, and the porters, and the Nethinims, unto Jerusalem, in the seventh year of Artaxerxes the king. And he came to Jerusalem in the fifth month, which was in the seventh year of the king. For upon the first day of the first month began he to go up from Babylon, and on the first day of the fifth month came he to Jerusalem, according to the good hand of his God upon him. For Ezra had prepared his heart to seek the law of the Lord, and to do it, and to teach in Israel statutes and judgments. Now this is the copy of the letter that the king Artaxerxes gave unto Ezra the priest, the scribe, even a scribe of the words of the commandments of the Lord, and of his statutes to Israel. Artaxerxes, king of kings, unto Ezra the priest, a scribe of the law of the God of heaven, perfect peace, and at such a time. I make a decree that all they of the people of Israel and of his priests and Levites in my realm, which are minded of their own free will to go up to Jerusalem, go with thee. For as much as thou art sent of the king and of his seven counselors to inquire concerning Judah and Jerusalem, according to the law of thy God which is in thine hand, and to carry the silver and gold which the king and his counselors have freely offered unto the God of Israel, whose habitation is in Jerusalem, and all the silver and gold that thou canst find in all the province of Babylon, with the free will offering of the people and of the priests, offering willingly for the house of their God which is in Jerusalem, that thou mayest buy speedily with this money bullocks, rams, lambs, with their meat offerings and their drink offerings, and offer them upon the altar of the house of your God which is in Jerusalem. And whatsoever shall seem good to thee and to thy brethren to do with the rest of the silver and the gold, that do after the will of your God. The vessels also that are given thee for the service of the house of thy God, those deliver thou before the God of Jerusalem. And whatsoever more shall be needful for the house of thy God, which thou shalt have occasion to bestow, bestow it out of the king's treasure house. And I, even I, Artaxerxes the king, do make a decree to all the treasurers which are beyond the river, that whatsoever Ezra the priest, the scribe of the law of the God of heaven, shall require of you, it be done speedily, unto 100 talents of silver, and to 100 measures of wheat, and to 100 baths of wine, and to 100 baths of oil, and salt, without prescribing how much. Whatsoever is commanded by the God of heaven, let it be diligently done for the house of the God of heaven. For why should there be wrath against the realm of the king and his sons? Also, we certify you that, touching any of the priests and Levites, singers, porters, nethinims, or ministers of this house of God, it shall not be lawful to impose toll, tribute, or custom upon them. And thou, Ezra, after the wisdom of thy God that is in thine hand, set magistrates and judges, which may judge all the people that are beyond the river, all such as know the laws of thy God, and teach ye them that know them not. And whosoever will not do the law of thy God and the law of the king, let judgment be executed speedily upon him, whether it be unto death, or to banishment, or to confiscation of goods, or to imprisonment. Blessed be the Lord God of our fathers, which hath put such a thing as this in the king's heart, to beautify the house of the Lord which is in Jerusalem, and hath extended mercy unto me before the king and his counselors, and before all the king's mighty princes. And I was strengthened as the hand of the Lord my God was upon me, and I gathered together out of Israel chief men to go up with me.
0: Chapter 38. And it came to pass at that time that Judah went down from his brethren, and turned into a certain Adullamite, whose name was Hira. And Judah saw there a daughter of a certain Canaanite, whose name was Shua, and he took her, and went in unto her. And she conceived, and bare a son, and he called his name Ur. And she conceived again, and bare a son, and she called his name Onan. And she yet again conceived, and bare a son, and called his name Shelah. And he was at Kizib when she bare him. And Judah took a wife for Ur, his firstborn, whose name was Tamar. And Ur, Judah's firstborn, was wicked in the sight of the Lord, and the Lord slew him. And Judah said unto Onan, Go in unto thy brother's wife, and marry her, and raise up seed to thy brother. And Onan knew that the seed should not be his. And it came to pass, when he went in unto his brother's wife, that he spilled it on the ground, lest that he should give seed to his brother. And the thing which he did displeased the Lord, wherefore he slew him also. Then said Judah to Tamar his daughter-in-law, Remain a widow at thy father's house, till Shelah my son be grown. For he said, Lest peradventure he die also, as his brethren did. And Tamar went and dwelt in her father's house. And in process of time the daughter of Shua, Judah's wife, died, and Judah was comforted, and went up unto his sheep-shearers to Timnath, he and his friend Hira the Adullamite. And it was told Tamar, saying, Behold, thy father-in-law goeth up to Timnath to shear his sheep. And she put her widow's garments off from her, and covered her with a veil, and wrapped herself, and sat in an open place which is by the way to Timnath. For she saw that Shelah was grown, and she was not given unto him to wife. When Judah saw her, he thought her to be an harlot, because she had covered her face. And he turned unto her by the way, and said, Go to, I pray thee, let me come in unto thee. For he knew not that she was his daughter-in-law. And she said, What wilt thou give me, that thou mayest come in unto me? And he said, I will send thee a kid from the flock. And she said, Wilt thou give me a pledge till thou send it? And he said, What pledge shall I give thee? And she said, Thy signet, and thy bracelets, and thy staff that is in thine hand. And he gave it her, and came in unto her, and she conceived by him. And she arose, and went away, and laid by her veil from her, and put on the garments of her widowhood. And Judah sent the kid by the hand of his friend the Adullamite, to receive his pledge from the woman's hand. But he found her not. Then he asked the men of that place, saying, Where is the harlot that was openly by the wayside? And they said, There was no harlot in this place. And he returned to Judah, and said, I cannot find her. And also the men of the place said that there was no harlot in this place. And Judah said, Let her take it to her, lest we be shamed. Behold, I sent this kid, and thou hast not found her. And it came to pass, about 3 months after, that it was told Judah, saying, Tamar, thy daughter-in-law, hath played the harlot, and also, behold, she is with child by whoredom. And Judah said, Bring her forth, and let her be burnt. When she was brought forth, she sent to her father-in-law, saying, By the man whose these are, am I with child. And she said, Discern, I pray thee, whose are these, the signet, and bracelets, and staff. And Judah acknowledged them, and said, She hath been more righteous than I, because that I gave her not to Shelah my son. And he knew her again no more. And it came to pass in the time of her travail, that, behold, twins were in her womb. And it came to pass, when she travailed, that the one put out his hand. And the midwife took and bound upon his hand a scarlet thread, saying, This came out first. And it came to pass, as he drew back his hand, that, behold, his brother came out. And she said, How hast thou broken forth? This breach be upon thee. Therefore his name was called Phares. And afterward came out his brother, that had the scarlet thread upon his hand, and his name was called Zerah.
2: WHJGLP, Rockford.
3: And to correct these feelings of pride and vengeance in Lamech and in all men, the Mosaic Law was instituted, the law of God. There was the eye for eye concept. It was introduced. That was a notion which bridles the vengeance in man's heart. Lamech said that because the man hurt him, he was going to kill him. But the law of God makes sure that the punishment fits the crime.
4: God asks us to have a certain standard of righteousness when it comes to punishment for a crime. God asks us to maintain the eye for eye and tooth for tooth verdict when considering how much punishment should be meted out for a crime. We have to demand from the person who wronged us only what is fair. If we were to ask anything more than that, it would become a matter of personal revenge or vengeance. Eye for eye and no more than that. You don't kill your neighbor's ox because the ox broke your fence. Now, in keeping with the eye for eye concept, just think for a moment how great our sins really are. Sin is very big for God, and punishment of equal measure needs to be paid out for the crime. The punishment was the bruising and sacrificial death of his son. That shows us how big our crime really was. And it also shows us how infinite his love is, in that every sin we confess is covered because Yeshua has taken the punishment on our behalf. Let's never take our eyes off of his great sacrifice. Let's keep his love and all that he does open to the public eye so that all may see and believe on him. Shalom and welcome to Shalom Ariel as we continue our study in the book of Genesis with Messianic leader Jacques Isaac Gabizon. Be blessed as you listen in, and Shalom.
3: Could it be that they have started to make up their own religious system? The Bible is right. One needs to worship something or someone. Here we can see the seed of this great religious revival, which culminated in the Tower of Babel. El, Bab is the door of El, the same El perhaps. This tower even became in the New Testament. In there it stands as a sign, a symbol of rebellion. Even at the end, in Revelation 17 and 18, it started with Cain. One Jewish commentator must have understood this. And when he read the word Methushael, he says that's the man of Sheol, right? Man of hell. And Enoch, the first son, what does it mean, by the way, Enoch? It is the same word as the word Hanukkah, that means to dedicate. One may ask, to whom did Cain dedicate the city? Did he build it in defiance of the curse because he was supposed to be a vagabond? And see the end of verse 16, another indication of the religious aspect of the whole thing, because it's all religion. It's all a war of religion. It says that Cain dwelt in the land of Nod, in the east of Eden. East of Eden. But this is where the Garden of Eden was, with the cherubim. We have seen last time that this may have become the place of worship. We believe that the Garden of Eden was even in Jerusalem. That this land of Nod is also east of Eden may also very well indicate they were very religious. It shows us the religious nature of the account. Just like it is today. Both reed and tares in the same place. Let's not forget that Cain in the New Testament does represent false teachers, false believers. Jude had some very harsh words against those people, and he calls them by the name of Cain. In Jude 10, he says, But these speak evil of whatever they do not know, and whatever they know naturally, like brutes, brute beasts. In these things they corrupt themselves. Woe to them, for they have gone the way of Cain. Strong words for these people. See that the whole story in the Bible is really, again, the war of religions, the war of the gods. Remember the 10 plagues, again, which represent 10 gods of the Egyptian. One by one they fell. It was a war of gods even there. And when the Assyrian, remember, and when the Babylonians came and they won the war, you know what they said? Our gods are better than yours. Even Paul sees false teaching as a doctrine of demons. For him, it's all a spiritual battle. But the line of Cain is best understood with his last strong man, Lamech. This is what the word means, by the way, Lamech. Strong, powerful. Let's see what strong means to these people. Let's read verses 23 to 24. It says, then Lamech said to his wives, Ada and Zillah, hear my voice. Wives of Lamech, listen to my speech, for I have killed a man for wounding me, even a young man for hurting me. If Cain shall be avenged sevenfold, then Lamech 77-fold. By the way, what was Lamech doing with two wives? See how low the society went without God? God said to Adam and Eve just before, right? Therefore a man shall leave his father and mother and be joined to his wife, and they shall become one flesh. But here we have a monstrosity, a man marrying two women. This is the beginning of polygamy. In fact, every time you would see a polygamy in the Bible, it's always very problematic. Israel still feels the negative effect of the union of Abraham, Sarah, and Hagar. Looking at the story of Jacob as well, he got Rachel and Leah and two other women. It was a story of strifes and wars. David, you know how many wives he had? At least eight. And his children did not get along. Some even committed incest. Solomon, the chief polygamist in the scriptures, he had 700 wives and three concubines. How can you manage 700 wives in your lifetime? You know, this is the case of meeting your wife every 2 years, I think. You know, that's a far cry to what it was supposed to be. You know, when God gives us all this information, it's not because he supports it. He just tells you how it was. He told us already, one flesh, man, woman. How come you have so many then? And you wouldn't expect the wisest man ever to do such a thing, to do such a silly thing. But this is men without God. Solomon's action, by the way, brought Israel to bankruptcy and caused a division of the country, which led to the diaspora of the Jews that we're filling up to today. That is the effect of polygamy. This is when God goes away. This is what happens. You know, Mark Twain was known for his wit. You know, a Mormon who... many of them believe in polygamy. So a Mormon acquaintance once pushed him into an argument on the issue of polygamy. And after a long and tedious exposition justifying the practice, the Mormon demanded that Twain cite one passage of the scriptures expressly forbidding polygamy. Nothing easier, Twain replied. He says, no man can serve two masters. That was a joke. Got you? Good. The point is, of course, there's no clear passage that says it. The clear passage will be Genesis 2:24, but it is logical. And what were these wives' names, by the way, in Genesis? The first one is Ada, which means ornament, like pretty ornament. And the other is Zillah, which means shadow, perhaps referring to a refreshing shadow because it was very hot at that time. Instead of being a helper and a partner to man, the woman was already abused and reduced to an ornament and a shadow. It was only when the Mosaic law was instituted that the woman was brought back to the same level as before. Even in the New Testament, women are emancipated and brought back to a being created in the image of God. If you leave it to men without God, they will be abused. That's the history of women. And worst of it all, this man brags about killing a man. This shows us the kind of society men will be without God. Here in the second is the second murder in the Bible, and we barely begin to see the history. And see the arrogance. You know what he says is an insult to God. First, Lamech specifically repeats the word of God when he says that Cain was avenged sevenfold. Bah, he says, not it's nothing. Me, 70 times seven, right? But I think that God struck back. In Matthew 18, 21 to 22. You know that Jesus repeats the exact words of Lamech. See the conversation about forgiveness between Peter and Jesus. So then Peter came to him and said, Lord, how often shall my brother sin against me if I forgive him up to seven times? Jesus said to him, I do not say to you up to seven times, but up to 70 times seven. Up to 70 times 7. That were Lamech's words of pride. Here Jesus turns them into humility as a sign of love. And how long is 70 times 7? You know, there are three places in the Bible where this 70 times 7 is repeated. Matthew, Genesis, and Daniel 9:24. In Daniel 9:24, Daniel is given a prophecy as when to Messiah was going to come. And he says he was going to come in 490 years, 70 times 7. So Jesus was saying to Peter, how many times until I come back? Don't ask, don't count. Just do it until I come back. This is the reverse of pride, the reverse of what Lamech actually said. And to correct these feelings of pride and vengeance in Lamech and in all men, the Mosaic Law was instituted, the law of God. There was the eye for eye concept. It was introduced. That was a notion which bridles the vengeance in man's heart. Lamech said that because the man hurt him, he was going to kill him. But the law of God makes sure that the punishment fits the crime. Eye for eye and no more. You don't kill a man because he wounded you. You know, we once had a dog, a strong one actually. I remember Sharon taking it for a walk, but the truth is that the dog was taking Sharon for a run. She will yank it, you know, and yell at it. But the Doberman would not listen. You know, he was actually not trained yet. And this is how these strong feelings of vengeance and bitterness will want to drag us to say things and do things we will regret later. Lamech succumbed to these things, but thank God for the law of God, for the law of Christ that we have in our scriptures, that we need to read, we need to actually enshrine in our heart so we may do the right thing. Now, before going to see the godly line of Seth, there's one thing that Cain answered God we should consider, important thing. Back in Genesis 4:9, when God asked Cain, where's your brother, Cain? He says, am I my brother's keeper? That became a proverbial expression by which it is generally understood to mean being responsible for the welfare of your brother. I want to ask you a question today. Are you your brother's keeper? The answer is a big yes, especially if you believe that the Bible is the Word of God. Let me tell you how important is this question. I believe that the whole direction of the New Testament is to show that we are indeed our brother's keeper, that we ought to care for our brothers and sisters. Cain, who represents the false religion, could not understand how is it to love your brother and sisters. He was always complaining, right? But for those who are in the faith, is a natural outcome of the love that they have in us, who is the Holy Spirit. Actually, God is love, remember. In the New Testament, actually, has another way of saying the words brother's keeper. One way is love one another. Same concept, love one another. Do you know how many times we are to love one another? That is, it is repeated in the New Testament 12 times. 12 is a number of governmental perfection. Since the ecclesia, the church, is a well-organized body of people and the predominant glue is love. 12 times, love one another. They say that love one another is considered the 11th commandment. Because in John 13, Jesus says, I'm giving you a new commandment. What is it? That you love one another. But what was new about this commandment, by the way? Because it was given also in the Old Testament. What was new about it?
4: Don't go away. We'll be right back with the second half of our program coming up just after this message. As we wind up for the second part of our program today, we would like to remind our listeners how blessed and privileged we feel to be part of your radio day. We pray that the messages you hear will instruct you, edify you, and encourage you to love the Lord more and follow Him into obedience in even greater ways. We are all changed by the challenges and transformed by the trials of life. And as we walk them together, we keep looking up to Him who is mighty to break down the walls of Jericho that stand before us and to hand over to us the spiritual victories in life. Yeshua has broken down the greatest barrier, the greatest wall that has separated us from God the Father. Thank you, listeners, for joining us in prayer and in financial support for this ministry. If you have it on your heart to give to this ministry, then you can by logging on to our congregation website at BethAriel.ca. And if God leads you to contribute from the treasures that God has blessed you with for the continuation of this radio ministry. Shalom, shalom, as we begin part two of today's program.
3: By believing in Jesus, you have become His seed, and being a seed, it implies growth, it implies fruitfulness. It implies multiplication, such as the life of a believer. And in verse 12, by the way, in the same chapter, it says, therefore he will divide him a portion with the great. The great, the rabbin, you know how the great? You are the great.
4: A seed is a beautiful thing. It is a self-contained organism that has a protective coating, and even within that coating, it has its own food and nourishment to keep that seed going until it gets planted. It reminds us of how the Lord keeps us and protects us, even in moments when we're not entirely immersed in the grounding of the Word. But once planted, that seed will begin to produce and multiply. Now, when it comes to planting, we reap what we sow, because that's how this world operates. It operates under cause and effect. Do something, there's always a consequence. And seeds contain different degrees of yielding. Remember when Yeshua spoke to us, telling us that some seeds will yield 100 times its fold, and some 60 and some 30. Imagine what one kind service to another person can lead to, an incredible amount of blessing. And on the negative side, one lie can destroy a person altogether. The greatest sowing and reaping, however, comes in our own death and resurrection. Our own temporal bodies are sown into the ground. And what is produced? An imperishable body, raised in glory. The planting of our bodies will reap eternal life. And you can't reap better benefits than that. Welcome to Shalom Ariel. Welcome to our continuing study in the book of Genesis with Messianic leader Jacques Isaac Gabizon. Be blessed as you listen in, and Shalom.
3: In the New Testament, actually, has another way of saying the words brother's keeper. One way is love one another. Same concept, love one another. Do you know how many times we are to love one another? That is, it is repeated in the New Testament 12 times. 12 is a number of governmental perfection. Since the ecclesia, the church, is a well-organized body of people and the predominant glue is love. 12 times, love one another. They say that love one another is considered the 11th commandment. Because in John 13, Jesus says, I'm giving you a new commandment. What is it? That you love one another. But what's new about this commandment, by the way? Because it was given also in the Old Testament. What was new about it? He says, a new commandment I give you, that you love one another as I have loved you. Now we have seen, right, Jesus? Now we have a witness. We have witnessed the life of the Messiah in the gospel. We have seen his gentleness, his holiness. Now we have a pattern to follow, so we are to love as he loves and live as he lived when he was on earth. By coming to earth, he gave a new meaning to this obligation to be our brother's keeper. And there's one more commandment, the 12th commandment. There's a 12th. 1 John 2:8, the Spirit of God says again, a new commandment I write to you, which things is true in him and in you. What is this new commandment? What's new there? The answer is the word in you, right? What is now in you that was not before in the gospel is the Spirit of God. You are the temple of the Spirit of God. So not only we have Jesus, actually, as an example to follow, word for word in all his life, we have the Spirit of God that leads us to be our brother's keeper. And I want to tell you, these are only two examples because it's written all over the New Testament. Let me give you examples of what it means to be our brother's keepers. To be this keeper, we need to be slow to suspect and quick to trust. Where do I get that from? 1 Corinthians 13, love believes all things. I'm going to believe everything you're going to tell me until I see the contrary. Because I want to give you the benefit of the doubt, just like when God went to Cain and he says, Cain, where's your brother? He knew he killed him. Slow to offend and quick to defend, because Proverbs says that God, that is love, covers a multitude of sin. We don't cover the sins of others enough. This is why you have strife. This is why you fight. Not enough love in there to cover the other one's sins. Another one, we should be slow to provoke, quick to reconciliation. There's a verse I always remember. Proverbs 7, that is it Proverbs 17, 18? I don't have it here, where it says that when you hear the story, okay, before you make a decision, hear the other part. And then you will know. Slow to resent, quick to forgive. Right? Ephesians 4:32, and be kind to one another, tender-hearted, forgiving to one another. You know, in describing the first century Christians to the Roman Emperor Hadrian, Aristide said, they love one another. They couldn't figure it out. How come they love one another, he said. They never fail to pay to help the widows and to save the orphans from those who will hurt them. If they have something, they will give freely to the man who has nothing. They couldn't figure this one out because it was new, because Jesus came and showed us all these things. And he writes, he says, they don't consider themselves brothers and sisters in the usual sense, but brothers and sisters through the Spirit of God. And this family of God, we can see its seed right in Genesis. We do not have time, of course, to cover chapter 5. We'll do it next time. But let us just read the last verse of chapter 4 and the first verse of chapter 5. Here you're going to see the seed of the seed. It says, verse 26, as for Seth, to him also a son was born, and he named Enosh. Then men began to call on the name of the Lord. This is the book of the genealogy of Adam. In the day that God created man, he made him in the likeness of God. Here the line of the seed of the woman begins. The other line of Cain will find its end in the flood. And so Seth had a child, Enosh, the same name as that of Cain, but this one will be dedicated to the true God. And here we read that in the book of genealogy of Adam, a genealogy which begins here and ends where? In the book of Luke, in genealogy of Jesus Christ, the only one in existence today, by the way. In fact, the only genealogy available today concerning the kings of Judah is found in Matthew chapter 1 and Luke chapter 3. The previous ones were destroyed, you know, by whom? By Herod. He thought actually that he was Jewish himself, but he's an Edomite. And to make sure, since he couldn't prove his ancestry, he went and destroyed all the genealogies, but he couldn't touch the word of God. And let me bring you now to an important verse to understand the seed of the seed, Isaiah 53:10. Of course, not all believers are physical descendants of the Messiah, but all believers are of the seed of the Messiah if they believe in Jesus. In the servant song, in Isaiah 53, one of the most thorough prophecies, it says, he shall see his seed, and he shall prolong his days, and the pleasure of Jehovah shall prosper in his hand. Who is the seed? Of the seed of the woman? It is you, the believers. By believing in Jesus, you have become his seed, and being a seed, it implies growth, it implies fruitfulness, it implies multiplication, such as the life of a believer. And in verse 12, by the way, in the same chapter, it says, therefore he will divide him a portion with the great. The great, the rabbin, you know how the great? You are the great. This may very well be the time when we come in the judgment seat of Christ. Because I want to tell you that Jesus reserved a great future for us. Romans 8:17 says, and if children, then heirs, heirs of God, and joint heirs with Christ. This is where he will divide his wealth with us. Can you understand this? That everything that you see in the universe will belong to you because you are joint heir with Christ. And this is what John says, by the way, also in John 1:12. But as many as received him, he gave them what? The power. The power in Greek, exousia, which is the power of authority, of liberty. This is what awaits all those who have given their lives to Yeshua. Now, chapter 5 speaks of the holy line of Seth. And there are two individuals we'll look at next week. One is Enoch, who walked with God, and we're told that he was raptured. He was taken away. Enoch is like a type of the church in the tribulation to come, just before the flood. He was taken away, just like the church will be taken away before the tribulation time. And the other individual, look at, is Methuselah, the longest living individual, 969 years. But why so long? We're going to see the meaning of his word, which means when he dies, it will come. The year he died, it was the year of the flood. He was a son of Enoch. He was an evangelist by his own name. And there we're going to see the patience of God. For today, I would like to conclude with the same idea about being our brother's keepers. What I'm going to do is to read some scriptures for you in the same way it was done in the first century. You know, they did not yet have the Bible cut out in chapters and verses. This is why the writers in the New Testament never actually refer to a passage by chapter or number. The numbers and chapters and verses were put up much later. The first division of the Bible into chapters and verses was done in the 12th century, and the work was finished in the year 1661. Let me begin to read all these words, which are actually an interpretation of being one's brother's keepers. You can just close your eyes, it can be a prayer, and just listen. Be kindly affectionate to one another with brotherly love, in honor giving preference to one another. Be of the same mind toward one another. Do not set your mind on high things, but associate with the humble. Do not be wise in your own opinion. Therefore, let us not judge one another anymore, but rather resolve this, not to put a stumbling block or a cause to fall in our brother's way. Therefore, receive one another, just as Yeshua also received us to the glory. Therefore, my brethren, when you come together to eat, wait for one another, that there should be no schism in the body, but that the members should have the same care for one another. Through love, serve one another. Bear one another's burden, and so fulfill the law of Christ with all lowliness and gentleness, with long-suffering, bearing with one another in love, and be kind to one another, tender-hearted, forgiving to one another, just as God in Christ forgave you, submitting to one another in the fear of God. Let nothing be done through selfish ambition or conceit, but in lowliness of mind, let each esteem other better than himself. Therefore, comfort one another with these words. Therefore, comfort each other and edify one another. See that no one renders evil for evil to anyone, but always pursue what is both for yourselves and for all, exhorting one another, and so much the more as you see the day approaching. Heavenly Father, we are filled again with your word. How can we ever thank you for your presence, not only in your word, but in us, that is, by the Holy Spirit. We understand things because your Holy Spirit declares them to us. Heavenly Father, be with us, and I pray that you bless each and every one here. Whatever we have learned, Lord, let it be in our hearts. Let us share these things with the world. Let us love each other. Let us love the others. And let us reflect your glory to others. We pray in Yeshua's name. Amen. Amen. May the Lord bless you and keep you.
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1: An uncle abused me when I was 8, and I was warned not to tell anyone or the law would take me from the family. I resented the law from then on and became a rebel, skipping school and stealing. I was sent to a Christian boys' school where a doctor took me to church and talked about Jesus. He wanted to adopt me, but I loved my family. When I was unfairly punished at the boys' school, I stole some horses and fled. I escaped 5 more times from reform schools in Florida, stealing cars and being shot at by police. Finally, the law kept me in jail until I turned 16, when they sent me to the adult prison known as The Rock. 4 months after I was paroled, I committed a robbery and was sentenced to 25 more years, 10 for one I did and 15 for one I didn't do. Enraged, I repeatedly committed assault and faced 80 more years in prison. They had to put me in 4-point restraints and keep me in isolation for 7 years. Back under close management, I stayed high. I'd been behind bars for 20 years when I heard Unshackled and asked Jesus to save me. When my partner almost killed me for refusing to bring him drugs, God transferred me to a better prison, but I backslid for the next 4 years. Then a prison ministry came and I surrendered to Christ. Jesus set me free of bitterness and violence, and I studied God's word. 4 years later, I was freed and spent a year in a Christian group home. I expected to die in prison. Instead, I live for Christ. I'm Bill Staley. If the Son, therefore, shall make you free, ye shall be free indeed.
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4: What under God's name are you giving away? Did you know you can backslide and be absolutely, totally out of God's will going to Bible studies? If the only thing you're doing is running to Bible studies to get this knowledge and this knowledge and this knowledge and this knowledge and not allowing God to pour through your life into somebody else's life, what you're gaining. You can get complacent sitting in the most fired up church in the world if your life isn't being poured out into somebody else's life.
5: Through the centuries, the church has had many external enemies. But today on In Touch, the teaching ministry of Dr. Charles Stanley, believers are warned against the enemy of indifference. When we become preoccupied with our personal needs and wants, our effectiveness for the gospel diminishes. Evaluate your passion for Jesus as you listen to today's Caution Against Complacency.
4: If you'll turn to 1 Corinthians chapter 4, and Paul is talking about complacency in the life of the church or in the life of believers, and he begins by saying, you're already filled, you've already become rich, you've already become kings without us, and I would indeed that you'd become kings so that we also might reign with you, which is sort of a sarcastic way of saying it. For I think God has exhibited us apostles last of all as men condemned to death, because we've become a spectacle to the world, both to angels and to men. We are fools for Christ's sake, but you are prudent in Christ. We are weak, but you are strong. You are distinguished, but we are without honor. To this present hour, we are both hungry and thirsty and are poorly clothed and are roughly treated and are homeless. We toil working with our own hands. When we are reviled, we bless. When we are persecuted, we endure. When we are slandered, we try to conciliate. We've become as the scum of the world, the dregs of all things, even until now. The Corinthian church, in fact, was the church that Paul had more trouble with than all the other churches he ever went to. They were boastful. They were proud. They were arrogant. One of the attitudes that was so evident among them was that they were very complacent, smug in their relationship to God. So when you and I begin to think about what is it that causes us to be complacent, what is it about us that having the Great Commission and saying that we believe this book from cover to cover, how is it we can be so satisfied being so personally uninvolved in winning the world to Jesus Christ when God says it is hell-bound without Him? It's very simple. We're very complacent. And I think there are two primary reasons we get complacent. Number one, we take God's blessings for granted. Now watch this. We take God's blessings for granted. Secondly, because we take men's applause and recognition too seriously. And one is about as bad as the other, taking God's blessings for granted and taking men's recognition and their applause too seriously. Both of them cause complacency. And what happens is we become complacent, we become desensitized in our relationships to others, desensitized in our relationship to God, and we just sort of settle down in enjoying life. But you see, the one thing, if you recall, that Paul talked about in this first and second chapter, over and over and over again, he says, but you keep seeking the wisdom of the world. And what had happened to them was they had allowed the world to creep in until they were no longer a threat to the people of Corinth. They were so much like the rest of the Corinthians that to be a Corinthian and to be a Christian wasn't really that too far separated. And so they had settled down in their complacency. They were accepted by the city. They accepted the city. And after all, nobody's perfect. And they had begun to do what complacency always evolves into, and that is compromise. Complacency always breeds compromise. That is, well, it isn't so bad after all. Before complacency comes, there is a sensitivity to things of God. We're sensitive to Him, sensitive to others, sensitive in our own heart, sensitive to sin. But you see, when we take the blessings of God for granted and too seriously the applause of men, we begin to get a little smug and satisfied. And after all, listen, when we acknowledge the applause of men, what is the natural result? We don't want to hinder that. We don't want to break that up. We don't want to lose that. We don't want to threaten that. So we compromise our conviction to keep the applause coming. And nothing can so stifle or deaden a church than that kind of compromise. And so this is exactly what was happening to them here. Now listen to what Paul says. First of all, he says, here's what's happened to you. In your prosperity and in your plenty and in your position of compromise, he says you're sitting smugly, but he says you are complacent about the things of God. Paul says, here's where you are, but verse 9, here is the contrast. Now listen, he says, we are fools for Christ's sake. That is, from the world's point of view, they say, well, that's a bunch of fools. In fact, look at Paul, educated as he was, statesman that he was. And he says, I've thrown all that aside for one thing. I want my life poured out for Jesus Christ. Well, that'd be foolish to some folks. When Paul was stoned in Lystra, you know what he did? He just got up and brushed it off, got patched up, went back the next day preaching. He says, we have become the scum of the world, the dregs, the scum. He says, that's what we are. And Paul says, I'm not even complaining. You know why? Because he knew that all of this was the way the world saw him. But Paul knew that he was a prophet of God, a child of God, committed to Jesus Christ, and the only thing that mattered to him was that Jesus Christ be seen in his life. Now watch this. What a contrast. Plenty, prosperity, position, pleasure. On the other hand, fools. Dead men walking around, poorly clothed, hungry, thirsty, reviled, criticized, persecuted. He says, the scum of the earth, the dregs, the very bottom. What a contrast. That's what the Christian life and the ministry that God called Paul to required of him. And watch this. And Paul submitted to whatever God required of him, and he lived that life victoriously. He says, I've fought a good fight. I've kept the faith. I've finished the course. I'm ready to go home. God is interested in our walking in absolute faith and obedience to Him. That's all He's interested in. He's not interested in the acclaim and the praise and all that stuff that is all foolishness and froth. God is interested in men and women walking in faith and obedience to Jesus Christ. Now listen, we need to be obedient to God where He's put us with what He's given us. If God's made you rich, He's made you rich to give it away. It isn't how much you have, it's what you're doing with what you have. And what you're doing with what He keeps giving back. And if you keep giving and He keeps giving and you keep giving, He keeps giving, you don't have to feel guilty about that. Here's what complacency does. Really beginning to enjoy the things of God. And finally, complacency begins to be concerned about its security. It closes its fist on the blessings of God, only one day to open them and find out that what was there has become ashes. You want to keep the flow? Then you have to keep your hand open. Because you see, you and I don't belong to us, and whatever's in your hand doesn't belong to you, it belongs to Almighty God. And as long as God's people keep their eyes upon Him and their heart upon others, if He amasses wealth in your life, if He blesses you financially, it is because He wants you to be a channel. Let me ask you one question, my friend. What under God's name are you giving away? Did you know you can backslide and be absolutely, totally out of God's will going to Bible studies? If the only thing you're doing is running to Bible studies to get this knowledge and this knowledge and this knowledge and this knowledge and not allowing God to pour through your life into somebody else's life, what you're gaining? You can get complacent sitting in the most fired up church in the world if your life isn't being poured out into somebody else's life. Well, now Paul says, there are four things in the latter part of this chapter. I want to run through them briefly. Listen to this. And I think it's there are principles here all of us ought to catch on to. Look, if you will, beginning in verse 14. He doesn't say, therefore, you complacent Corinthians, I wish God would wipe you out. He says, I don't write these things to shame you, but to admonish you as my beloved children. So when you and I confront people who are complacent, we ought to confront them, listen, and they ought to be confronted, but they ought to be confronted in compassionate love, not a wipeout. God's finished with you. He's not finished with any of us. Second thing I want you to notice here, in verse 16 he says, I exhort you therefore be imitators of me. There's no legitimate scripture way for somebody to say, now, don't you do what I do. You do what I tell you. Listen to what Paul says. I exhort you, therefore, be imitators of me. Paul said, if you're going to get somebody out of a problem, out of complacency, you give them a pattern to go by. Now, Paul wasn't bragging when he said, be imitators of me. He was simply saying, I've learned some things. And I want you to get out of that old complacent spirit. And he wasn't just talking about himself, but other godly men that they'd heard preach, heard teach. He's saying, be imitators. That is, here's a pattern. And all of us have met people whose life challenged us to go deeper and higher, be more disciplined, more diligent, more prayerful, more in the Word. And so Paul says, be imitators of me. So when we confront people, he says, confront them in love and compassion. Give them a pattern to go by. And then if you go back up to verse 14, he says here, and at the same time, don't put them in a box. Preserve their liberty. He says, give them enough liberty for God to work in their lives in such a way He can get them out of whatever situation they find themselves in. And then if you'll notice, he says in verse 18, he says, some have become arrogant as though I were not coming to you. And see, Paul, as an authority in the church, they were arrogant, said, well, he's not coming. He says, but I'm coming to you soon if the Lord wills, and I shall find out not the words of those who are arrogant, but their power. The kingdom of God doesn't consist in words, but in power. And here's what he's saying. He's saying, when you and I are confronting people who are complacent, confront them not with mere words, but in the power of the Holy Spirit. In loving compassion, don't box them in. Give them liberty. Encourage them. But confront them honestly, seriously, and sincerely about their relationship to Jesus Christ. But don't you agree that if there's something that needs to be done, and you belong to Jesus Christ, and He's living His life in you, you at least

God has done in your life, when there are needs that are not met, and you have the ability, the gift, the talent, or the resources to meet them. If the need is there, and you know it, and you're capable, and you don't yield yourself to be a part of the solution, I think you'd have to agree that sounds like it has the smell of complacency all about it. You say, well, what's God's attitude about a complacent church or complacent Christian? Look, if you will, in Revelation chapter 3, and I want to close this. Let me just remind you of who's doing the talking right here. I want you to think about this before we see what he said. In the first chapter of Revelation, look there if you will, the Bible says that John heard a voice, and he turned to see what was going on in verse 12 of Revelation chapter 1. Now think about this for a moment. I turned to see the voice that was speaking with me, and having turned, I saw seven golden lampstands. In the middle of the lampstand, one like a son of man, that is Christ, clothed in a robe reaching to his feet, girded across his breast with a golden girdle. His head and his hair were white like wool, like white wool, like snow, and his eyes were a flame of fire. His feet were like burnished bronze when it has been caused to glow in a furnace, and his voice was like the sound of rumbling many, many waters. In his right hand, he held seven stars. Out of his mouth came a two-edged sword, and his face was like the sun shining at noonday in its strength, so he couldn't look upon him. When I saw him, I fell at his feet as a dead man, and he laid his right hand upon me, saying, "Don't be afraid. I'm the first and the last, the living one. I was dead, and behold, I'm alive and forevermore." He says, "I have the keys of death and of Hades." That's Christ. Now listen to what this same Jesus said about complacency. Chapter 3, verse 15. "I know your deeds, that you are neither cold nor hot. You've compromised. I wish you were either cold, just totally out of the picture, or hot, fired up for me. So because you're lukewarm, you've compromised. Walking in the middle, straddling the fence. You're not black or white, you're gray. Neither hot nor cold," he says, "I will spit you out of my mouth." That is, it is detesting. "Because you say, 'I'm rich, become wealthy, have need of nothing.'" That is, like the Corinthians, "Man, what else do I need?" He says, "What you don't realize is that you're wretched, miserable, poor, blind, and naked." And then listen to what he says. "Those whom I love, I reprove, rebuke, and discipline. Be zealous, therefore, and repent." Let me ask you something. Let's just get real dead honest for a moment. Listen to me. I'm not talking about whether you go to church on Sunday morning or not. I'm talking about real commitment to Jesus Christ. I mean him, that he's first. That whatever he wants is what you want. That your heart is bent toward God. The most important person in your life is Jesus Christ. And the guiding principle in your life is to obey God. If that's hot, if the ruling desire of your heart is to obey God and to walk in faith, to know him and to learn of him and to serve him, if that's hot, and living like the devil 24 hours a day is cold, would you say that you're cold, hot, or lukewarm? Now, you know what he's saying? That fence straddling, lukewarmness, shaped like the world, acting like the world, courting the world's favor, pleased with the applause of the world, smug and satisfied and content with my little old thing going on. God says that is absolutely and totally foreign to his purpose. And so he says, therefore,

0: can't stand it. I spit that out of my mouth. You know what he's saying? Man, we can get so blind in God's blessing and the world's acclaim that even God has a... Listen now what I'm going to say. Even God, in all of His grace, who accepts us just the way we are, loves us with all of His love. That's what He said right here, those whom I love. Loves us just the way we are, accepts us just the way we are, that our actions and our attitude is totally distasteful to Him. Doesn't mean He rejects us. Doesn't mean He doesn't love us. But it means that our actions and our attitudes are foreign to His purpose. And His heart is grieved. And when He says, I'll spit them out of my mouth, doesn't mean He rejects us. That's His way of expressing how grievous it is to pour so much into us and to get so little in return. I want to tell you something, friend. If you're going to live a Christian life, you ought to do one of two things. You either ought to close the Bible, just forget the whole thing and call it quits, or submit your life to Jesus Christ to tell Him, wherever you lead, I'll go. I'll follow my Christ who loves me so. Wherever He leads, I'll go. Because lukewarmness is grievous to God.
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1: The Holy Spirit will quickly convict believers when they're being less than truthful. But are we paying attention? Here's A Moment with Charles Stanley.
0: When you do not tell the truth and you're dishonest, or when you didn't tell what you should have told and they expected you to tell the truth about it and you didn't do it, you withheld it, and the implication was something entirely different, you know what happens? What happens? You're going to feel it inside. Any believer, every single believer, has the Holy Spirit inside of us. And when we do what is wrong, when we lie, do not tell the truth, or manipulate circumstances, the Spirit of God's going to convict us. You say, well, I know I've been saved, but to tell you the truth, I've been lying a long time in my life and I don't feel any big problem. Then you really are in danger. Because what you've done it so long, you have dulled the edge of your conscience. And what started off as a strong ringing bell now hardly makes a whisper because nobody called you up to this point. What I want you to see is this. What happens is you find yourself in confusion. And
4: the Holy Spirit will remind you of what's true. But now you've come to the place that you have dealt with so many issues in your life by telling what is untrue. Now it's difficult for you to deal with the issue with truthfulness because it's been so long. And now it's almost you're incapable of doing what you know is the right thing. Why? Because you have disintegrated part of the core of your life, the value inside of you, of who you are, a person of notable excellence. That's what God had in mind. A masterpiece from God, a person of notable excellence. And what have you done? Degrees by degrees by degrees, something has happened, and now one of the consequences, there's no peace.
1: 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That's especially true of the liberation Christ offers us through His death on the cross. 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
5: 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This is Ken Ham on a mission to call the church back to the authority of God's Word. Biblical illiteracy is growing across the West. Now, many professing Christians simply don't know what the Bible teaches or even understand basic Christian doctrine. One study found that a quarter of Americans claim to be evangelicals, but the same study found that only half of them strongly agree with core evangelical beliefs. People are claiming the label evangelical without believing the Bible's core teachings. Why? Because we have generations of Christians who don't know their Bibles. This is a big problem, and the only way to fight biblical illiteracy is for you to get into your Bible and get your kids into it too.
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8: Chapter 9. Wisdom hath builded her house. She hath hewn out her seven pillars. She hath killed her beasts. She hath mingled her wine. She hath also furnished her table. She hath sent forth her maidens. She crieth upon the highest places of the city, "Whoso is simple, let him turn in hither." As for him that wanteth understanding, she saith to him, "Come, eat of my bread, and drink of the wine which I have mingled. Forsake the foolish, and live, and go in the way of understanding." He that reproveth a scorner getteth to himself shame, and he that rebuketh a wicked man getteth himself a blot. Reprove not a scorner, lest he hate thee. Rebuke a wise man, and he will love thee. Give instruction to a wise man, and he will be yet wiser. Teach a just man, and he will increase in learning. The fear of the Lord is the beginning of wisdom, and the knowledge of the holy is understanding. For by me thy days shall be multiplied, and the years of thy life shall be increased. If thou be wise, thou shalt be wise for thyself. But if thou scornest, thou alone shalt bear it. A foolish woman is clamorous. She is simple and knoweth nothing. For she sitteth at the door of her house, on a seat in the high places of the city, to call passengers who go right on their ways. "Whoso is simple, let him turn in hither." And as for him that wanteth understanding, she saith to him, "Stolen waters are sweet, and bread eaten in secret is pleasant." But he knoweth not that the dead are there, and that her guests are in the depths of hell.
9: Chapter 12. Then Jesus, 6 days before the Passover, came to Bethany, where Lazarus was, which had been dead, whom he raised from the dead. There they made him a supper, and Martha served. But Lazarus was one of them that sat at the table with him. Then took Mary a pound of ointment of spikenard, very costly, and anointed the feet of Jesus, and wiped his feet with her hair. And the house was filled with the odor of the ointment. Then saith one of his disciples, Judas Iscariot, Simon's son, which should betray him, why was not this ointment sold for 300 pence and given to the poor? This he said, not that he cared for the poor, but because he was a thief and had the bag and bare what was put therein. Then said Jesus, let her alone. Against the day of my burying hath she kept this. For the poor always ye have with you, but me ye have not always. Much people of the Jews therefore knew that he was there, and they came not for Jesus' sake only, but that they might see Lazarus also, whom he had raised from the dead. But the chief priests consulted that they might put Lazarus also to death, because that by reason of him many of the Jews went away and believed on Jesus. On the next day, much people that were come to the feast, when they heard that Jesus was coming to Jerusalem, took branches of palm trees and went forth to meet him, and cried, Hosanna! Blessed is the King of Israel that cometh in the name of the Lord! And Jesus, when he had found a young ass, sat thereon, as it is written, Fear not, daughter of Zion, behold, thy king cometh sitting on an ass's colt. These things understood not his disciples at the first, but when Jesus was glorified, then remembered they that these things were written of him, and that they had done these things unto him. The people therefore that was with him when he called Lazarus out of his grave and raised him from the dead bear record. For this cause the people also met him, for that they heard that he had done this miracle. The Pharisees therefore said among themselves, Perceive ye how ye prevail nothing? Behold, the world is gone after him. And there were certain Greeks among them that came up to worship at the feast. The same came therefore to Philip, which was of Bethsaida of Galilee, and desired him, saying, Sir, we would see Jesus. Philip cometh and telleth Andrew, and again Andrew and Philip tell Jesus. And Jesus answered them, saying, The hour is come that the Son of Man should be glorified. Verily, verily, I say unto you, except a corn of wheat fall into the ground and die, it abideth alone. But if it die, it bringeth forth much fruit. He that loveth his life shall lose it, and he that hateth his life in this world shall keep it unto life eternal. If any man serve me, let him follow me, and where I am, there shall also my servant be. If any man serve me, him will my Father honor. Now is my soul troubled, and what shall I say? Father, save me from this hour? But for this cause came I unto this hour. Father, glorify thy name. Then came there a voice from heaven saying, I have both glorified it and will glorify it again. The people therefore that stood by and heard it said that it thundered. Others said, an angel spake to him. Jesus answered and said, This voice came not because of me, but for your sakes. Now is the judgment of this world. Now shall the prince of this world be cast out. And I, if I be lifted up from the earth, will draw all men unto me. This he said, signifying what death he should die. The people answered him, We have heard out of the law that Christ abideth forever. And how sayest thou, the Son of Man must be lifted up? Who is this Son of Man? Then Jesus said unto them, Yet a little while is the light with you. Walk while ye have the light, lest darkness come upon you. For he that walketh in darkness knoweth not whither he goeth. While ye have light, believe in the light, that ye may be the children of light. These things spake Jesus, and departed, and did hide himself from them. But though he had done so many miracles before them, yet they believed not on him. That the saying of Esaias the prophet might be fulfilled, which he spake, Lord, who hath believed our report, and to whom hath the arm of the Lord been revealed? Therefore they could not believe, because that Esaias said again, He hath blinded their eyes and hardened their heart, that they should not see with their eyes, nor understand with their heart, and be converted, and I should heal them. These things said Esaias when he saw his glory and spake of him. Nevertheless, among the chief rulers also many believed on him, but because of the Pharisees they did not confess him, lest they should be put out of the synagogue, for they loved the praise of men more than the praise of God. Jesus cried and said, He that believeth on me believeth not on me, but on him that sent me, and he that seeth me seeth him that sent me.
10: I am come a light into the world, that whosoever believeth on me should not abide in darkness. And if any man hear my words and believe not, I judge him not. For I came not to judge the world, but to save the world. He that rejecteth me and receiveth not my words...
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12: Welcome to the Intersection of Faith and Culture. It's the Wall Builder Show, taking on the hot topics of the day from a biblical, historical, and constitutional perspective. We are in the middle, right in the middle, of a brand new series put out by Patriot Academy and Wall Builders and all of our partners out there. We got David Barton teaching in it, Tim Barton teaching in it, Chris Dunham. We got Lance Wall now. I'm Rick Green, America's Constitution Coach. I'm doing some of the teaching in there. There's just a lot of good stuff in there. Jimmy Pruitt, my pastor, does a great talk in there. And it's all about, of course, we got sprinkled in with John Amachuku and Kirk Cameron and all these people that have spoken at the Patriot Academy campus or been part of our biblical citizenship courses in the past. So we've combined a lot of that into a course called Rebuilding Liberty, and it's all about the 250th. So it's not enough to have a big 250th celebration, fireworks, hot dogs, all that good. That's great. We need to make sure that people understand what this freedom is all about. So we're in this just real push right now so we can get millions of people to take this new course, Rebuilding Liberty. And so we're sharing it with you, our Wall Builders audience. So if you missed any of that, go to wallbuilders.show, wallbuilders.show, and you can listen to the programs from earlier this week. All right, so we're going to jump right in. This is the third installment. It's the third episode in Rebuilding Liberty. And in this one, Tim Barton is going to be teaching. Let's jump in to Rebuilding Liberty.
13: The purpose of this course is to make sure that they know why that flag is worthy of being waved.
14: Wherever you are watching from, we're not rebuilding a structure without giving the right foundation.
15: And our burden should be to transform a moment into a movement. The entire globe is moving towards the right.
16: Recommend this edition of the Bible to the inhabitants of the United States. I thought our founding fathers were a bunch of atheists, agnostics, and deists who wanted a secular public square, who didn't want the Bible in schools.
17: Fight like it's your last breath.
18: But know this, the truth is over the facts, that God's not giving you a spirit of fear, but a power, love, and a sound mind.
19: What do I want my legacy to be on the way out? That I was safe or that I was dangerous?
20: Amen. No, this nation is not perfect. I'll take America for any other country or nation on the face of this planet. How about you?
12: Welcome back to week three of Rebuilding Liberty. Anybody enjoy the first 2 weeks so far? Pretty good? Man, David Barton had so much great stuff for us last week. We're getting to learn all these action steps and things we can do to rebuild liberty in our country. I hope you're already thinking about people you can invite over to your house to do this course and get as many people as possible to go through Rebuilding Liberty. We got a great master bricklayer tonight. In fact, I would argue he's probably the best bricklayer in the country right now for such a time as this. He is the Elijah to David Barton's Elisha. And now I get the privilege of locking shields with him and going into battle quite often. I truly believe for such a time as this, Wall Builders has been raised up. And I dare say the Barton family has done a better job of generationally passing that torch in a ministry than I've ever seen from any ministry in our country. So we are super thrilled to have Tim Barton with us tonight. Y'all welcome Tim.
21: Yes, man. Well, it's my pleasure to be with you guys tonight. I want to start with a Bible verse. I have several. I think we'll know some of these. Psalm 127:1 tells us, unless the Lord builds a house, they labor in vain that build it. Now, this is a very important idea for us to wrap our minds around, because in the midst of everything we're talking about, of rebuilding and restoring liberty, how do we do it? If God's not a part of the equation, the Bible tells us, it's not going to go very well. Well, to go even further, the Bible tells us in Psalms 11:3, if the foundations are destroyed, what can the righteous do? It asks an important question. If you remove the foundation, that structure, that building is not going to stand. And a lot of Americans do not know what the foundation of America actually is. Fortunately, the founding fathers wrote everything down. If you go back to John Adams in 1813, he was writing a letter to Thomas Jefferson. And at this point, they've both been presidents, right? They've gone through the revolution. It's 40 years since they first got together in Independence Hall. And John Adams writes a reflective letter to Jefferson. Says, remember when we were first together, we were so much younger then, and we had all these conversations, all this energy and this vigor, and we debated all the time, collective founding fathers he's referring to, right? We had so much we disagreed on, but it's interesting in this letter that he acknowledges and identifies where they found the common ground. And part of the letter, he explains, the general principles on which the fathers achieved independence were the general principles of Christianity. The common ground, he acknowledges to Thomas Jefferson 40 years later, remembering, he's like, where we found common ground were the principles of Christianity. And the idea that John Adams would suggest that Christianity was somehow unifying for the founding fathers seems odd for most Americans today. It didn't used to be an odd thought, even in academia. If you go back to the early 1900s, a lady named Alice Baldwin, she was a professor at Duke University, started the women's program at Duke University. And she wrote a book in 1928 called The New England Clergy and the American Revolution. And in this book, she identified that when you look at the Declaration, every major issue in the Declaration, she points out, had been preached from American pulpits prior to 1763, which is over a dozen years before we even get the Declaration of Independence. And what she acknowledged in her book is back then, the pastors were so outspoken on the issues, when the founding fathers got together, they didn't come up with a single new idea. Instead, they repeated all of the ideas they had been learning from their pastors building up to this moment. Now, again, it's kind of a weird thought for most Americans today to think, wait a second, so the founding fathers, like Tim, are you suggesting the founding fathers were influenced by their pastors? This is not a normal thought for most Americans because we don't know that much American history. But actually, if you go back, the very first time the founding fathers got together was September 6, 1774. There was a painting done depicting this opening meeting. This is the famous painting from depicting their meeting from 1774. Now, for those not familiar, when you look at this painting, this is a very specific posture they're taking. If you're not familiar with Christianity, this is prayer time, right? Like, this is what's happening right now. In fact, John Adams wrote Abigail a letter just a week or two after this meeting had happened, and he was explaining to her part of what happened, and what he said was that when we first got together, Mr. Cushing made the very first motion, and the motion was we should open with prayer. And John Adams acknowledged there was some debate because there were some people from different denominations, and they're like, well, I don't want that pastor praying. Finally, Sam Adams broke this divide and acknowledged that even though he was this congregationalist, it really coming from a devout Puritan background, he said that he heard there's an Episcopalian bishop in town who, as long as he fears God, believes in the Bible and supports the cause, he had to come lead us in prayer. And what happened is that John Adams acknowledged to Abigail that they spent the next couple of hours in prayer and Bible study. In fact, in the midst of their 2 hours, and just also ponder and process for a second, this is the political leaders of the nation coming together, and they spent 2 hours in prayer and Bible study. If we went to a church service one Sunday morning and we were like, all right, everybody, the next 2 hours is prayer and Bible study, there would be a audible groan in the room from Christians, people that know and love Jesus. I know and love Jesus, but 2 hours is a long time to spend in prayer and Bible study.
12: 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We'll be right back. 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
21: Hey guys, this is Tim Barton from Wall Builders. I'm going to let you know about a new resource that should be a tool in your toolbox. This is the reprint of Thomas Jefferson's original draft of the Declaration of Independence. Now, there's lots of reasons it would be cool to own a reprint like this, but one of the things that I want to highlight is not only is this a reprint that is in Thomas Jefferson's own hand in cursive, it shows some of his edits along the way, which is really fun, but it also shows what Thomas Jefferson thought was the most significant grievance in the original draft. It's the longest grievance. It's the last grievance. It was a grievance against the slave trade, arguing actually also against slavery and arguing for the humanity of all that were enslaved. Thomas Jefferson thought that was the most important. Now, it didn't make it in the final draft, and we will explain why in the resource packet you get when you order one of these copies. But friends, this is something that you want in your collection. 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This is Tim Barton from Wall Builders with another moment from American history. As the American War for Independence began, the president of Yale was the Reverend Naphtali Daggett. When New Haven, the home of Yale, came under attack, about 100 citizens rushed out to meet the British. The Reverend Daggett galloped by them on horseback, his clerical robes flowing behind him in the wind,
2: and he took up a solitary position atop a hill. The 2,500 British soon put the townsfolk to flight, but the Reverend Daggett continued to stand alone, firing down on the advancing troops. A British officer confronted him. "What are you doing there, you old fool? If I let you go, will you ever fire again on the troops of His Majesty?" "Nothing more likely," was the preacher's reply. America's early pastors personally confronted danger and courageously led their communities. For more information on Pastor Daggett and other colonial patriots, go to wallbuilders.com.
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21: These aren't even the spiritual leaders of the nation. These are the political leaders, but they recognized the significance of what they were doing, and they knew they needed a connection in faith, and so they take time in prayer and Bible study. John Adams writes Abigail that of the passages they read that morning, he says one of them, it was as if God himself had ordained that passage to be read. And here's part of the letter he wrote to her. He said, "I must beg you to read that psalm, read the 35th psalm to your friends, read it to your father." Well, Psalm 35 is one of the psalms that King David wrote while Saul was chasing him, trying to kill him. And David writes and essentially says, "God, I've done nothing." And he seeks my destruction. "Lord, you rise up, be my shield, my buckler, my strong right arm." On it goes. And part of also why that's significant is because they had found out that the night before, the British had surrounded Boston and begun to cannonade, bomb Boston Harbor, which also then makes sense why the next morning they're like, "We should pray. We're going to need God's help in what's going on." But then when they're reading, he says they read from the prayer book, the assigned passages for the day. Well, the Anglican prayer book they're reading from was written in the 1600s. So they just get together and pick some chapters to read. They're like in a Bible reading plan, and they say, "What are the chapters assigned for the day?" And they read it. And Psalm 35 is one of them, and they read it, and they're like, "God is speaking to us right now from this." In fact, one of the things that then happens, John Adams writes Abigail another letter, and he tells her one of the decisions Congress made, he said, "We've appointed a continental fast." He continued that millions be upon their knees at once before their great creator, imploring his forgiveness and blessing, his smile on American counsel and arms. Not only does Congress open up with prayer and Bible study, one of the things they then subsequently do is they call on the nation to a time of prayer. And also this idea of having a time calling people to prayer, this was a very normal activity in the founding era. By the time you get to 1815, there were more than 1,400 official government prayer proclamations done by governors, by presidents, even by the Continental Congress. In fact, virtually any founding father that became a governor issued prayer proclamations. And this is important for a couple reasons. But this is my favorite example to use when someone would argue, "Well, the founding fathers weren't really religious, that they were primarily atheists or agnostics or deists." And I'm like, okay, let's just think for a second. A deist says there's a God, but he doesn't get involved in our world. An agnostic says, "Well, we're not really sure if there's a God." And an atheist says there is no God. Okay, if you're an atheist, agnostic, and deist, you know what you're never going to do? That. Right? I mean, you wouldn't even do one proclamation, much less 1,400 by 1815. And this is something that was very common in that era. Well, go back to the American Revolution. Just during the American Revolution, the Continental Congress did this 15 times. And there were two kinds of prayer proclamations. The first was for prayer and fasting, which is not surprising. If you need God's help and intervention, you get serious. You pray, you fast, you seek God's help. But then one of the things they thought was very logical is after we prayed and asked for God's help, we need to be the ones that go back and say, "God, thank you for what you did." They would have a day of prayer and thanksgiving. This tradition continued on for centuries in America, but this very first call that John wrote to Abigail about, it was a call for prayer and fasting. And what's really great about this is at this point, early stages of the unfolding of the revolution, America is not really having any success. But John Adams writes Abigail and says, "Abigail, it's kind of amazing what we've just seen happen." And he goes through and lists what in our mind might be rather insignificant, that there was a Colonel Green who was able to like repel the British, and then Colonel Smith, that they defended a fort, and things again, we might feel insignificant, but when you don't have a military and you're going up against the number one military power in the world, and all of a sudden you held your own twice, John's like, "This is a miracle." Right? This is amazing. To go further, he told her that we have just destroyed a 20-gun British man of warship and a 60-gun British man of warship. Those are British naval vessels One that had 64 cannons and one that had 20 cannons. And the reason that's so impressive, if you ever go to Washington, D.C., the Smithsonian Museum of American History up on the third floor has one of the very first ships of the American Navy. It's called the Gunboat Philadelphia. This is the Gunboat Philadelphia. And John Adams says, Abigail, it's amazing. We just destroyed a 64-cannon ship and a 20-cannon ship. And you look and you're like, how? Right? Like, how did you pull this off? Right. This is what he was acknowledging. Like, this is part of the miracles that we are already seeing. And this is what's happening. That they're going to God, asking for help. They're seeing things and they're acknowledging where this is coming from. Well, John Adams writes her another letter. And he says, Abigail, I was eating dinner tonight and I heard men in another room and they were eating dinner and they were discussing all kinds of important things. And then one of them, in the midst of their discussing all these things that have been going on and happening, he said something that I think is probably the best explanation of what's actually happening that I've heard anybody say. Well, here's what he wrote, Abigail, was the best explanation of what was actually going on. It appears to me the eternal Son of God is operating powerfully against the British nation. Right? When these guys in the room are like, how do you explain this? And somebody's like, oh, I know. It's Jesus. Right? Like, that's the only explanation, because there's no way this makes sense. That there's no way, when you look at what was happening, that they would have any level of success. And they didn't have a lot of level of success early on. But the fact that any of this was happening, they acknowledged God must be helping us in the midst of this. And God's hand in the revolution was so obvious. And I don't have time to go through the hundreds of examples, but I do want to point to a couple acknowledgments. George Washington in 1778, he wrote to General Thomas Nelson Jr., who was another signer of the Declaration. He was a general in the Revolution. But this is still early stages. 1778, we're not that far into this thing yet. We still have a long way to go before we win. But he told them, what we're seeing is so obvious right now that God is moving on our behalf. Here's part of what he wrote in the letter. He said, the hand of providence has been so conspicuous in all this that he must be worse than an infidel that lacks faith and more than wicked that has not gratitude enough to acknowledge his obligations. So for anybody looking and seeing what's actually happening in the revolution, if they can't acknowledge that God's been a part of this, he says, they must be worse than a non-believer or more than wicked to not acknowledge what God has done. His next line is my favorite. He says, but it will be time enough for me to turn preacher when my present appointment ceases, and therefore I shall add no more on the doctrine of providence. When George Washington is like, I've seen enough miracles, I could be a pastor, but for now I'm going to try to win the war. I mean, this is genuinely remarkable how much he is seeing and recognizing the hand of God. He's getting the reports every day of what's going on. He's hearing the stories. He's seeing it firsthand. It's so obvious to them. And part of why this also is significant is because this wasn't a surprise to them. They've been praying for this very thing and acknowledging it. And so also, it's not a surprise when you come to the end of the revolution. When you get to 1783, this is when we signed the Peace Treaty of Paris that ended the American Revolution. The Peace Treaty of Paris is actually still on display up in Washington, D.C. It's at the State Department. It's up on the sixth floor, known as the John Quincy Adams State Drawing Room. If you look over on the left side at the top, you see Article 10. That's the very end of it. And then you see all of the signatures. The top one is David Hartley. Then you have John Adams, then Benjamin Franklin, John Jay. Those were the three American ambassadors that helped end the American Revolution. And this is a document that ends the American Revolution, brought peace between us and Great Britain, established America as a free nation. Look at the title of the document. It says, in the name of the most holy and undivided Trinity. Do you know America became a nation in the name of the Father and the Son and the Holy Spirit? That is the weirdest title I've ever seen on a peace treaty. Genuinely. Why would you do that? Now, I don't know, but I think it's possible somebody had read Proverbs 3 recently, which says, in all your ways acknowledge him and he will direct your steps, because literally they put it on the top of a document. And I am saying this again to draw attention to the fact that when you see quotes like from John Adams to Jefferson, where he said the general principles on which the fathers achieved independence were the principles of Christianity, where they found common ground, where they found unity was Christianity. Today, we look at that and a lot of people think, well, you're just promoting your Christian nationalist ideas or whatever the argument might be. The reality is we just have spent so little time actually studying the actual story, reading the actual documents from the founding fathers, we don't recognize the significance of the role faith actually did play.
12: Another break, folks. We'll be right back. 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
3: 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I want to let you know about a special landing page we have on the Wall Builders website. 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Click on that little box, and it will take you to the landing page for 250 years of America. 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You can come here, my dad or I give speeches, tell them the stories about the birth of the nation, about the founding fathers, the faith connection in America. 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And then there's also a little tab that will take you to the Wall Builder store with lots of resources, all the things that maybe a hat you want to wear, a shirt to wear, or other Wall Builders products to read. 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
21: But even the documents that we do know, George Washington delivered what's considered the most significant political address ever done, the farewell address. And in his farewell address, where he gave lots of really great advice that we should have remembered a long time ago, where he talked about things like avoiding foreign entanglements, focus on American problems, let the rest of the world solve their own problems. He talked about avoiding debt. He talked about make sure you love principle more than you love party. And this is something that's important for all of us to remember, because we live in an era that is so polarized that we see both sides more concerned about their side winning at times than what the principle actually is. And we want to make sure we are more driven by a principle than by what party or right identification somebody might have in their political system. No, it's a principle that drives us. But what's the most significant in my mind about this, he has one point where he says, of all of the dispositions and habits which lead to political prosperity. Now, keep in mind, we're talking about politics and prosperity. So really we're saying, how can America as a nation politically succeed, do well? What would be the key to America's success? This is what he's writing about. So he says, of all of the things we could do that would make America successful, he said, religion and morality are indispensable supports. If you read the farewell address, there's only once he said something was indispensable. Meaning you can't do it without this. Apparently everything else, he was like, give or take. This, he said, no, this is indispensable. We will not succeed without religion and morality. In fact, he went further. He said, in vain would that man claim a tribute of patriotism who should labor to subvert these great pillars. Anybody that opposes religion and morality, George Washington said, they're not a patriot. They don't love America. Because people that love America that are patriots, they would want religion and morality. Now, this seems maybe a little extreme for a lot of people today. That's literally in the farewell address. And that was his last year in office. The following year, John Adams becomes president. John Adams, in the next year, writes a letter to the militia of Massachusetts where he says, our Constitution was made only for a moral and religious people. It is wholly inadequate to the government of any other. John Adams acknowledges what they fundamentally knew in America, just to connect the dots. In America, we believe in freedom. But freedom only works if you have immoral people. If you give freedom to immoral people, it looks like Chicago every weekend, right? Like, that's not a good scenario. Freedom only works if you have immoral people. Well, how do you have immoral people? It's only through religion. And also worth noting, when they say religion and morality, they're not ambiguously saying, well, whatever religion you identify, whatever religion you choose. No, they're very specific. It was the religion of Jesus Christ. It was the religion of Christianity. And the morals were the morals of Jesus from the Bible. What they're saying is Christianity and the Bible. And we can go further with that. But this is something that earlier historians used to identify. Back in the 1800s, there was a author, a historian, his name was Stephen Caldwell. He wrote many things about the founding fathers. But in one of the books, he was acknowledging the Christian influence on the founding fathers. And here's part of the way he explained it. It was in the spirit of true Christianity that the hospitality and blessings of the United States were offered to all the world. All were invited to enjoy it. Okay, already acknowledging like what was happening in America. This was something bigger than America. But he continued, the Christian men of that day intended the nation should continue to be a Christian nation. They did not place Christianity beneath nor over their political institutions. Rather, it was to be the atmosphere which they breathed to administer them. Now, already, like, let's just acknowledge, they said it wasn't about, well, is the government more important or Christianity? No, this wasn't a competition. Christianity was the atmosphere in which everything worked. they continued, or he continued, it was the source of their inspiration, and they sought to make it the blessing available for human advantage. These institutions and laws were to be the instruments of Christian men for the good of the whole human family. Now, the founding fathers were trying to do something big picture, but let me draw your attention to the fact he acknowledged Christianity was the atmosphere. This was not going to work, right? It's like the oxygen that we breathe. It doesn't work without oxygen. And there's a lot of people that are very divided about how do we resolve some of the problems in the nation. And I think we've confused some of the issue, right? Where if we were talking about a vehicle and they're like, well, you need a different engine in this vehicle. And I'm like, I think you just need gas, right? Like, I think that's a problem. Where's that of gas? Right. It doesn't matter how souped up you make your vehicle. It doesn't matter what kind of tires or lift. It doesn't matter. If you don't have gas, it's not going to run. This was Christianity. It was the atmosphere of which everything was birthed out of this notion. And when we look at this today, most Americans would go, okay, that just seems extreme. Well, again, it's probably because we don't know that much history. If you even look at this painting, this is a very famous painting. It was commissioned actually back in the earlier 1900s. It's not that old, relatively speaking, to some of the other paintings that we could highlight along the way. But the guy who did this painting, he, in wanting to do a good job representing the founding fathers, he actually did some research and he studied the founding fathers. And one of the things he put in this that a lot of people have never paid attention to, in the bottom right corner, there's a book open on the table. That book is the Bible. It's open to Matthew chapter 5. And part of what we that study history understand, the Bible was the most quoted source by the founding fathers, and it wasn't even close. So far above and beyond everything else. In fact, even in the Constitution we mentioned, they quoted the Bible often in their speeches, their conversations, their debates. The Bible was a part of everything going on. Well, this is what the painter discovered in his research. And there's actually no record of what all books were there or weren't there as they're doing the convention. But what he concluded was that I can't imagine that people that were this influenced by the Bible, that knew the Bible this well, would have done something so significant and not have the Bible with them. Now, again, the reason I want to point this out is because even when we look at things that we think are obvious, it's an obvious painting, we've all seen it before, and yet most people have never noticed there's a Bible literally open on the table in this painting.
12: 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We will get the conclusion tomorrow. 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
2: I'm getting down just to the rank and file demons that are here. There's higher ranking demons, I mean, that are in hell and help rule over nations and stuff, and angels that combat them in the heavenlies. All these things are recorded, especially Daniel reported a lot of these things. But I'm talking about the rank and file demons that are down here in life that come against you. And these demons that are down here in this earth that surround you right now are extensions of the nature of the flesh. Turn to Galatians chapter 5 for just a moment, verse 19. We're not going to quote this entire verse, but I just want you to notice something, that there is basically corresponding demons to each one of these. I'm not telling you that whenever you have a desire for, you know, for sex outside of marriage or sex for the wrong reason, you know, this person, you're not married to this person, that is demons. No, that's just your own flesh desiring that. But the more you get into it, demon activity can begin to come and start to control you. But again, let's talk about this. Demons are extensions of the nature of the flesh. For every area of the flesh, there's a corresponding demon or many corresponding demons surrounding that one particular area. But like any problem of the flesh, I do want to quote this, and I do want you to understand this. Not every problem is a demon. It doesn't start out as a demon. It starts out with you. And it says in Galatians 5:19, now the works of the flesh are manifest. They eventually come to where you can actually see them and watch them operate in your life, which are these: adultery, fornication, uncleanness. Going down the list of all them that are here, I want to just take a look at the first three. Adultery. You say, yeah, devil made me do it. No, probably, you know, you saw someone, you saw a good-looking woman, you saw a handsome man, they made a pass at you, and you just fell for it, all right? You can blame the devil all you want to, but really, that's your own nature of the flesh. Adultery is part of it. You could say no. People say, well, then if it's there, then how can I stop it? Just say no. Turn it down. Turn and walk away from the thing. That's exactly in the Old Testament what different men and women of God did. David didn't turn away from it. He committed adultery with Bathsheba. But there's other heroes of the Word of God. When faced with it, they ran in the opposite direction. How important that is. Fornication. You know, sex with someone that's not married, you know, and you have sex with them. So the temptation is there, but you can't blame the devil for the temptation. And the third one's uncleanness. This is even homosexuality, lesbianism. Uncleanness is just the perverted styles of sex that God has given. But again, these things are things that draw you away of your own flesh. James chapter 1 and verse 14 amplifies Galatians 5:19, but throws in the demonic activity surrounding it. Every man is tempted when he's drawn away of his own lust and then enticed. That gets further and further into it, to where the enticements are no longer just your flesh. Satan has attached himself, the demons have attached himself to this one area where you are weak in. That's why it's so important for you as a Christian, to those things that are weak in your life, you say, well, I just stay away from them. Well, why don't you just get enough of the Word of God where you can withstand them? They'll come at you, they'll still tempt you, but you cannot quote the Word at them. That's one of the best ways to get around the temptations of the flesh, like Jesus did with the devil. When the devil threw things at him, at temptations, Jesus said all three times, it is written, it is written, it is written. Wow, there's nothing better than using the Word of God against the devil and strengthening you at the same time. So demons cannot overtake you apart from your own will. And this is James 1:14. Every man is tempted when he's drawn away of his own lust and enticed. There's things that numb the will. And again, the will is the key area here to resist the temptations of the flesh and to resist the temptations of Satan himself and demons. There are things that numb the will, and they're forbidden in the Word of God. Number one is drunkenness. And getting drunk, again, just, you know, numbs your will. Next of all is drugs. Those are forbidden in the Word of God. Idolatry and witchcraft are the same thing too here, brought out. They can numb the will and give you less resistance to Satan and less resistance to your own flesh, that when these temptations come, you don't seem to have the strength to get up past it and you fall for it. And again, this is an open door for Satan. So these things, again, are found in the Word of God. And listen, it simply comes back to this: walk in righteousness. I mean, the choices come every single day to go the way of the world or to go the way of God. Go the way of God. The beauty of it is, the longer you keep making the right decisions, the less power the wrong decisions have over you. Things can come at you, but listen, Satan has to go into high gear to try to find some other way to tempt you into something, because you're not just falling for the usual temptations of life around you. So if sin is in your life, and there is any sin in your life, ask God to forgive you quickly. I mean, the moment it happens, ask Him quickly to forgive you. You say something you should not have said, and you've come against somebody you should not have come against. Just ask God to forgive you immediately. All right? If there is sin in your life, say that as you pass some time back, ask God to forgive you. I never think it's too late until you die to ask God to forgive you that sin. And the beauty of it is 1 John 1:9, if you confess that sin, if there's any unknown sins around it, he'll cleanse that too. If we confess our sin, he is faithful and just to forgive us of our sin and to cleanse us from all unrighteousness. So if there's any unknown sin surrounding your known sin, confess the known sin, God will take care of it and your unknown sins and forgive you of it. So again, if sin is in your life, ask for forgiveness quickly. Perpetual unforgiven sins weaken the will, opening you up to demons. And so demons cannot take you where you're strong, only where you're weak. Let's talk about demon possession versus demon oppression or control. What I'm trying to say here in these verses of scripture that I'm teaching on right now is demons cannot possess a Christian. They can oppress and try to control you in certain areas, but they cannot literally possess you. Why? Because the moment you became born again, you were possessed by the Holy Spirit. The Holy Spirit lives in your human spirit, and no demon can get in there. Demons can affect your thinking. They can come into your body with sickness and disease, and you can cast those things out, command them to go in the name of Jesus. So demon possession only happens to unbelievers. Demons cannot possess a believer. 1 Corinthians chapter 6 and verse 19 and 20 tells you that your body is the temple of the Holy Spirit, and the Holy Spirit cannot dwell in us along with an evil spirit. This temple is for God's Shekinah glory from the Old Testament to dwell inside of you, and what was in the Holy of Holies in the tabernacle and later inside the temple, we have now become the temple of the Holy Spirit, and God's glory lives in us. So Christians can be controlled, oppressed by a demon. They can bring sickness into your body. They can bring depression, mental illness into the mind. Israel found demons when they desired the gods of the Canaanites and kept slipping further into adultery, fornication, child sacrifice. Even King Saul, as a believer, was under demon control, but he wasn't demon possessed. So we have the fact that he would come back and snap back to it for a moment, prophesy, and then snap back again and go back under demon control. He had very little resistance against it because he didn't follow after the Word of God and follow after, again, the things of God. And that's where he had such a contrast between King Saul and David that came along later as the next king. Let's talk about casting out devils. Here's some interesting things. Matthew chapter 9, verse 32 and verse 33, and Luke 10, 17. We'll take a look at these. You can find Matthew 9, 32 as I'm talking here for just a moment. Casting out devils was never found in the Old Testament. That was something that came along in the New Testament, because believers of the Old Testament did not have authority over Satan. Certain ones like prophets, priests, and kings momentarily had that power, but that was not something that followed them perpetually. In Matthew chapter 9, verse 32 and verse 33, it says, "As the disciples went out, behold, they brought to him a dumb man possessed with a demon. When the demon was cast out, the one who was mute spoke. And the multitudes marveled and said, it was never seen like this in Israel." Notice this, we've never seen anything like this in Israel before. Even the leaders of Israel did not cast out devils. They operated against devils, and they won battles over Satan and his forces, but they never did take authority, because they were not given authority over Satan until the New Testament. Luke 10:17, the 70 returned with joy saying, Lord, even the demons are subject to us in your name. They'd never seen this. And they came back with joy like they had never seen. We're just followers. I mean, fishermen and tax collectors, and demons are subject to us. The answer is yes, in your name, not in the name of Bob, not in the name of Jim, not in the name of Mary. It's in the name of Jesus. So the 70 returned with joy saying, Lord, even the demons are subject unto us in your name. Here's something. False religions are controlled by demons. Leviticus chapter 17 and verse 7 says, they shall no more offer their sacrifices to demons after whom they have gone a-whoring. This shall be a statute forever to them throughout their generations. Notice that what he says is false religions are controlled by demons. And so, again, where you might go get involved in some other religion, I'm not talking about anything to do with Christianity. As long as it follows the cross, I don't care what denominational name you attach to it, this is not demons operating. Although maybe in some people in those denominations, demons can be operating. But overall, demons go after false religions. Some religion that denies it's Jesus Christ, you can get born again, you can get to God through any, you know, any way, or through someone like a Buddha or a Mohammed or something like that, that this is the way to heaven. The Bible's Jesus said, I am the way, the truth, the life, and no man comes to the Father but by me. And so, there, you know, people say, well, that's a little arrogant. No, it's confidence to know that you are the right way. There is no other name under heaven given among men whereby we must be saved through the name of Jesus Christ. And there is one mediator between God and man, the man Christ Jesus. Demon possession was and still is a choice. And whether you allow Satan to come into your life and take control in your life as a Christian, that was a choice. He may have pressured you, but you just gave in. And so you may not even known it was a demon, but you gave in. But the same way with the world, and whether that comes through, you know, through witchcraft or anything else, that it's an invitation and the person has to accept it. Even an unbeliever can say no to a demon. A demon cannot come against the will of an unbeliever when an unbeliever chooses against them. But again, demon possession was and still is today a choice. Ridding themselves in the Word of God of demons was by their own will when they repented and turned to God's Word. And this is what happened to unbelievers when they got saved and then following after God's Word. Getting saved rids you of demons or anything like that, but going to God's Word keeps them from coming back in your life.
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0: theme of the book of Philippians is partnership. I know joy is mentioned quite often, but the partnership is the real issue. 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Paul saw the gospel and the teaching of the Word of God as a team effort. I do too. I pray for my givers, my partners, my fellow ministers of the Word of God. Many of you have been with me since the beginning. Others have joined me through the years. I would love for you to join me and all my partners to become a team member as I travel and as I teach. 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

0: Shalom and welcome to Prayer Mountain in the Ozarks, 17 miles east of Branson, Missouri in the boonies. Bless the Lord. But even out here from the boonies, we've broadcast all over the world. So Shelley and I are with you today, and we're going to be talking again about Chesed, covenant conscious.
1: Exactly. I love how he put it. We live in a world that's lost touch with the value and significance of covenant.
0: Mm-hmm.
1: A world where it's often said that covenants, or you could say contracts, are made to be broken. That's what the world thinks. But a world that has little to no clue about what it means to be in covenant relationship, whether those relationships are with spouses or family or business partners or even with God.
0: Mm-hmm.
1: And so anyway, here's an example. And he took it from the story of Dr. Henry Morton Stanley.
0: Dr. Stanley, Stanley and Livingston.
1: Mm-hmm. Sir Henry, excuse me.
0: Sir Henry, sorry.
1: And Sir Henry Morton Stanley, what a name. It took him to some unimaginable places. And if you've ever read about him, you remember his story. He was a 19th century Welsh American explorer. He was a journalist. And Stanley was sent to Africa by none other than the New York Herald newspaper. And he was sent to find the famous Dr. David Livingston.
0: Dr. David Livingston.
1: Now, what about this Dr. David Livingston?
0: Who was he?
1: I thought you would never ask.
0: No.
1: Glad you did. Livingston was a Scottish physician.
0: A doctor, a medical doctor.
1: Mm-hmm. He was a missionary.
0: Missionary doctor.
1: And don't forget, he was an explorer. An overall hero to the British public. And Dr. David Livingston had been missing a grand total of 6 years.
0: Disappeared 6 years.
1: So, Sir Henry Stanley was sent to search for and find Dr. Livingston. He soon lost nearly all of his 100-plus member expedition team. How did he lose them? To desertion and disease.
0: They're in Africa.
1: Yes.
0: Mm-hmm.
1: How disheartening.
0: Mm-hmm.
1: He also encountered hostile African tribes that further slowed his efforts. Desperate, Stanley finally needed the advice of his young African interpreter to consider entering a covenant with the chieftain of one particularly powerful warring tribe. At first, Stanley was hesitant to commit to some foreign idea of a peace treaty or an agreement, and he felt uncertain about how it would play out.

0: He almost called the whole thing off.
1: Because he didn't really understand that like they did.
0: No.
1: That whoever advised him, his African advisor, he knew Covenant well.
0: Exactly. So when he found out, when Stanley found out that this covenant right included that Stanley and the chief were to drink some of each other's blood.
1: Yuck.
0: Yuck. The very thought was revolting. Stanley's attitude changed, though, when his interpreter explained to him that the covenant benefits, quote, everything the chieftain has will be yours if you need it, said the interpreter. So with that, Stanley agreed to start the so-called covenant process, and negotiations between the two parties began. Now, first, the tribal chief wanted to know what Stanley's motives for the arrangement were. What was he hoping to get out of their arrangement?
1: Mm-hmm. What's going to be the
0: responsibility on your end? So next, the chief began asking Stanley about his resources and also about his ability to keep his end of the agreement. The chief was old and experienced and not about to cut a blood covenant with just anyone. He wanted to know if Stanley was someone he could trust, someone who had significant benefits to offer him in return. Finally, it came down to the moment of exchanging gifts, an important step in covenant making. Stanley was confident that with all the precious trinkets and bales of cotton cloth and other valuable items Stanley and his men brought on their expedition, that the chief would surely be impressed with something that they possessed. And you're right, the chief was. He set his eyes on Stanley's little white goat. The goat was one of Stanley's most prized possessions. Stanley suffered from poor health at the time, and the goat produced milk that seemed to help him. The thought of parting with the goat was particularly challenging. Yet, of all of his possessions, it was the only thing the chief would accept as a gift. So Stanley finally agreed and handed over the little white goat. But what did Stanley receive in exchange? The chief gave Stanley a spear, 7 feet long and wound with copper wire. The reason it was that long was that the chief was nearly that tall. The fact that he was such a big man was one reason he was chief. Stanley's first thought was that he had been cheated by the old chief. This is what his obvious naive interpreter had meant by, quote, everything the chieftain has will be yours if you need it. This copper-wired staff, really? Stanley's problem at that moment, much like yours and mine today, is he didn't speak covenant. So initially, the true value and significance of the chief's spear eluded him. But it didn't take Stanley long, however, to figure out that the spear's had a covenant meaning. When Stanley took to the trail and re-entered the bush, he found that he held in his hand a scepter of authority. He had in his possession something that gave him the authority and brought him respect equal to that of a king. From that day on, in the eyes of all the people that Stanley inquired or encountered, Stanley was now 7 feet tall and wrapped in royalty because he had the token of this covenant. Everywhere he went, the people acknowledged it by bowing to Stanley. Why? Because when people saw the spear, they understood that Stanley had a covenant with a chieftain far more powerful than themselves. He had the backing of a king. That revelation of the value of covenant changed Stanley's destiny. A revelation of our covenant book, this word of God, the Holy Bible, will change your destiny and mine as well.
1: Hallelujah. And he did find Dr. Livingston.
0: Yes, he did.
1: And when he did, he said, in the British way or Welsh way, Dr. Livingston, I presume.
0: Yes.
1: Now, I caught a phrase in there that Brother Copeland used, speak Covenant.
0: Mm-hmm. Covenant.
1: There's a covenant language.
0: There's a vocabulary.
1: And that language is Hesed. It's Hesed.
0: Yes.
1: That's the language. It's obligatory. Let me read again this translation. A Hebrew word, or this statement by Gleick, a Hebrew word, often translated mercy or steadfast love, is neither mercy nor grace, though both are a part of it. Everything from God's by grace. Mm-hmm. It is a word directly tied to one's being in covenant with another. It is an obligatory action because of a covenant relationship. That chief was obliged. If anybody treated Stanley wrong, he was obliged to take all of his mighty warriors and go down and wipe out that tribe because of Hesed. Hesed is the conduct required in the mutual relationship between allies. The obligations and rights acquired through a covenant are translated into corresponding actions through Hesed. Hesed is the real essence of Brit, and it can almost be said that it's its very content. It is the very content of covenant.
0: Yes.
1: Now, I went this morning into the ESV on my computer that has a concordance. And I just put in, because they're very, they always translate the same way. Mm-hmm. Other ones do mercy, loving kindness, whatever. But they usually do it as steadfast love. So that way I could find the Hesed. Mm-hmm. Oh my goodness. I finally just stopped. There are so many. And you talk about David and the Psalms. He called out on that Hesed.
0: Yes, he did.
1: He used Hesed over and over. He would apply to God. Because you're Hesed. Because of your Hesed.
0: Exactly.
1: Da, da, da, da, da, da. Here's what I need. Here's what I want. Here's what I expect.
0: That's right.
1: Now, there is a scripture in Micah 7:18, and also in another one that I didn't write it down here, but I'll find it later. It says, He, Jehovah God, delights in Hesed. He loves to keep Hesed.
0: Yes.
1: He loves, because you're in covenant, I'm in covenant, mm-hmm. through Jesus Christ and his shed blood.
0: Right.
1: Accepted by the Father, and we're going to go more into that. Uh-huh. I'm in covenant with God, and he delights to bless me.
0: Yes.
1: He delights. If this way, if you understand Hesed and you understand covenant, it will take away doubt.
0: Right.
1: You will have doubt God wants you healed. Mm-hmm. Because Hesed.
0: Right.
1: You have a covenant of healing. Jesus went on the cross.
0: Glory.
1: Isaiah, there's what he did. He took all your sin. He took everything. And it says the Father was pleased to crush him by disease. Why? Because he's going to get mankind. He's going to get a body that's in covenant with him. Fellowship. And he delights to prosper you.
0: Yes.
1: He delights to make you well.
0: Oh, yes.
1: He delights in it.
0: You
1: don't have to talk him into it.
0: Getting to know the Father.
1: It is his obligation. Mm-hmm. Praise the Lord.
0: Amen.
1: If you walk in his covenant.
0: Yes.
1: And we walk, you know, when we walk in the law of love.
0: Walk in the law of love.
1: Walk in the law of love. What is required of us in this covenant, you can find it in, it's not that you're going to be saved or born again because of it. But you're going to know covenant blessings.
0: Exactly.
1: And it's in all of the letters to the church.
0: It is.
1: It'll tell you the great things that belong to you. Mm-hmm. You're seated with God in heavenly places.
0: Right.
1: First chapters of Ephesians. Mm-hmm. But then in the last, it says, therefore, walk it out.
0: Mm-hmm. Be imitators of God.
1: In love, be mm-hmm. imitators of God. Walk in love, walk in the light,
0: forgiving.
1: Be united, forgive, rejoice. Mm-hmm. See, that's your part. That's your reciprocal part. God's part is everything he said he would do. Mm-hmm. He will not alter one word
0: that
1: came out of his mouth.
0: And he even put clothing on us. You know, you talk about exchange of covenant clothing.
1: Yeah.
0: And in that same book of Ephesians, it says we even have the covenant benefit of the armor of God himself.
1: The armor of God.
0: The armor of light. The armor of love. The armor of our Creator.
1: Hallelujah. Exchange of clothing. That's a part of covenant. Shalom. Two-thirds of these scriptures are prophecy. Most of them have been fulfilled. But we're going to do what Peter says. He says, pay attention to the prophets because they're like a light shining in a dark place.
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5: In Matthew 15, a Canaanite woman persistently called out for Jesus to heal her demon-possessed daughter. Surprisingly, Jesus ignored her. When the disciples urged Jesus to send her away, Jesus responded by sharing his personal purpose. In Matthew 15:24, Jesus said, "I was sent only to the lost sheep of Israel." Jesus said to this non-Jewish woman, "It is not right to take the children's bread and toss it to the dogs." "Yet it is, Lord," she said. "Even the dogs eat the crumbs that fall from their master's table." Jesus commended her great faith and made an exception to his mission. He healed her daughter. As business leaders, we need to stay laser focused on our mission, but there are occasions when God calls us to make an exception.
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6: Chapter 9. Wisdom hath builded her house. She hath hewn out her seven pillars. She hath killed her beasts. She hath mingled her wine. She hath also furnished her table. She hath sent forth her maidens. She crieth upon the highest places of the city, "Whoso is simple, let him turn in hither." As for him that wanteth understanding, she saith to him, "Come, eat of my bread, and drink of the wine which I have mingled. Forsake the foolish, and live, and go in the way of understanding." He that reproveth a scorner getteth to himself shame, and he that rebuketh a wicked man getteth himself a blot. Reprove not a scorner, lest he hate thee. Rebuke a wise man, and he will love thee. Give instruction to a wise man, and he will be yet wiser. Teach a just man, and he will increase in learning. The fear of the Lord is the beginning of wisdom, and the knowledge of the holy is understanding. For by me thy days shall be multiplied, and the years of thy life shall be increased. If thou be wise, thou shalt be wise for thyself. But if thou scornest, thou alone shalt bear it. A foolish woman is clamorous. She is simple and knoweth nothing. For she sitteth at the door of her house, on a seat in the high places of the city, to call passengers who go right on their ways, "Whoso is simple, let him turn in hither." And as for him that wanteth understanding, she saith to him, "Stolen waters are sweet, and bread eaten in secret is pleasant." But he knoweth not that the dead are there, and that her guests are in the depths of hell. Psalm 136. O give thanks unto the Lord, for he is good, for his mercy endureth forever. O give thanks unto the God of gods, for his mercy endureth forever. O give thanks to the Lord of lords, for his mercy endureth forever. To him who alone doeth great wonders, for his mercy endureth forever. To him that by wisdom made the heavens, for his mercy endureth forever. To him that stretched out the earth above the waters, for his mercy endureth forever. To him that made great lights, for his mercy endureth forever. The sun to rule by day, for his mercy endureth forever. The moon and stars to rule by night, for his mercy endureth forever. To him that smote Egypt in their firstborn, for his mercy endureth forever.
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